0: Who, Marty?
1: Me?
2: Yeah, what you gonna do, Marty?
1: Well, I'm gonna get out. Cheer up, Chris. I'll be off the barge before she comes. You'll be rid of me for good, and I'll be rid of you. Give me some more beer.
2: We're still good friends, though, eh, Marty?
1: Oh, sure, sure. Blow me to another scoop, Chris, and I'll drink your kid's health for you.
2: Bring other drinks, laddie. You have drink too, laddie, on me. May your speed come board the ship. I'm good singer, yo. I'm going to celebrate Marty. You know, I never write for her to come because I think I'm no good for her. But all time I hope she won't foresee me and then she come.
1: Oh, you're soused to the ears, Chris. Go out and put a feed in here. It'll sober you up.
2: No.
3: You ought to do what she says, Chris.
2: No. Have another drink.
1: Listen, you old nut. You don't know what time your kid's liable to show up. You want to be sober when she comes, don't you?
2: Oh, by golly, yeah.
3: Sure, a good beef stew will fix you up. Yeah, go around the corner.
2: All right. I'll be back soon, Marty.
3: Yeah, he'll come around all right with some grub in him.
1: Sure.
3: Yeah, holler when you want another drink. Yeah. Gonna have company for you. Hiya, lady.
4: Oh, thanks. Can I sit in here?
3: Sure, lady. What do you have?
4: Whiskey. Ginger ale on the side.
3: Coming up.
1: Look tired. Been on a bat?
4: Oh, no. Traveling. A day and a half on the train. Had to sit up all night in the dirty coach, too. I thought I'd never get here.
3: Oh, here you are, lady.
4: Oh, thanks. Well, I sure needed that.
1: Where'd you come from?
4: Minnesota.
1: Minnesota?
4: St. Paul.
1: So you're...
4: Well, say, what you laughing at?
1: Oh, no, honest kid. I was thinking of someone else.
4: Well, I wouldn't blame you at that. Amy is out of the hospital 2 weeks.
1: Oh, come on over and sit with me.
4: Will you have one on me, then?
1: Thanks. It'll save us, Larry.
4: The same for me.
1: Same here.
3: Coming up.
4: Have a cigarette.
1: Don't use them. Thanks, Larry.
3: Thank her.
4: Well, school. Say.
1: What?
4: Something wrong with me? You're staring at me hard enough.
1: Ain't got to look much. Got your number the minute you stepped in the door.
4: Well, ain't you smart now? Well, I get yours, too, without no trouble. You and me 40 years from now.
1: Is that so? Well, I'll tell you, kid, that Martha Young... Oh, what are you and me scrapping about? I don't want no hard feelings with nobody.
4: Me neither. I ain't looking for trouble. Let's have another.
1: Not for me. I'm full up.
4: I shouldn't. I got to meet somebody.
1: Said you was just out of the hospital.
4: 2 weeks ago.
1: Who are you going to meet?
4: Oh, not what you think. My old man, honest. He ain't seen him since I was a kid. I don't even know what he looks like. This place here is the only address I got from his letters. He's janitor of some building, someplace. He used to be a sailor.
1: A janitor?
4: Sure. I was thinking maybe he might stick me to a room and eat till I get rested up. Oh, say, you might know him.
1: It ain't old Chris, is it?
4: Old Chris?
1: Chris Christopherson, his name is.
4: Why, yeah, that's him. Anna Christopherson. That's my name. Only out there, I call myself Anna Christie. So you know him, huh?
1: Seen him around for years.
4: Well, say, tell me, what does he like?
1: Well, he's short.
4: Oh, I don't care what he looks like. What kind is he?
1: Well, you can bet your life, kid, he's as good an old guy as ever walked on 2 feet. That goes.
4: Well, I'm sure glad to hear that. Then you think he might take me to that rescue?
1: Oh, sure he will. But say, where'd you get the idea he's janitor?
4: He wrote me he was.
1: Well, he ain't. He's captain of a coal barge. 5 men under him.
4: A coal barge? Well, I knew something had turned out wrong. It always does with me. Well, that cooks my idea.
1: Why?
4: Don't he live on the boat? The coal boat?
1: Well, can't you live on it, too?
4: Me in a coal barge? Say, what do you think I am?
1: What do you know about barges? Bet you never even seen one. That's what comes from him bringing you up inland. Away from the old devil sea, like he says.
4: Him bringing me up? Well, I like his nerve. He left them cousins of my old woman's to keep me on their farm. And worked me to death like a dog.
1: I always heard him say a farm was the best place for a kid.
4: Yeah, he's nutty.
1: He is on that one subject. So you didn't fall for life on a farm?
4: Well, I should say not. I was a poor relation. They treated me worse than they dared treat a hired girl. And one of the sons. Well, that's why I ran away to St. Paul. I'd have killed them all if I stayed.
1: I've heard old Chris talking about you being a nurse girl out there. Was that a bluff you put up or what?
4: No, it was true for 2 years. Being a nurse girl was what finished me.
1: You kept right on writing him you was a nurse girl, huh?
4: Oh, sure. Not that I think he cared.
1: Oh, you're all wrong about him, kid. I know him for a long time. He's talked to me about you lots of times. He thinks the world of you. Honest.
4: Quit your kidding.
1: Honest. Only he's a simple old guy, see? But he means well. Whoosh.
4: Well, what's the matter?
2: By golly, laddie, that grub tastes good. Marty and Buck.
3: Yeah, and another tramp with her.
1: That's him now. He's coming in here. Well, I'll be seeing you.
4: Yeah, but hey, what?
1: Listen, Chris. I'm going to beat it down to the barge and pack up me duds and blow. That there's your Anna. She just come in. Treat her right now. She's been sick. So long now.
2: Anna.
4: Hello, Father. She told me it was you. I just got here a little while ago.
2: It's good for to see you after all them years, Anna.
4: It's good to see you too, Father.
2: Anna Leela. Anna Leela.
4: What's that, Swedish? I don't know it. It's funny to see you and not remember anything. You're like a stranger.
2: Yeah, I suppose. I never come home only a few times when you was getting Sweden.
4: Well, why didn't you come home them days? Why didn't you come? You never come out west to see me.
2: Well, I think when your mother died when I was away on voyage, it's better for you you don't never see me. Oh, I wanted to come home end of every voyage. I wanted to see your mother, your two brothers, before they was drowned. But I don't go. I go all over the world, but I never go to Sweden. When I got money for passage, I forgot I spend the money. And when I think again, it's too late. I don't know why, but that's the way with most sailor fella, Anna. That old devil sea make them crazy fool with her dirty trick. Yeah, it's so.
4: You think the sea's to blame for everything, but you're still working on it. You said you was a janitor, and the old dame was here, said you're a captain on a coal barge.
2: Oh, I work a long time on land as janitor, but a little while ago I got this job for fresh air. I was sick.
4: Yeah, you don't look sick.
2: This ain't real sailor job anyway, Anna. Just the old tub like piece of land with house on it floating. I don't never got no job on sea no more, believe me.
4: Well, I don't see no difference. When I thought you was a janitor, I thought maybe you could find a place.
2: But I got place, Anna. Nice place. You come on with me. I take you home.
4: Home?
2: On board.
4: On board your coal barge, you mean? Oh, Nix.
2: Just water all around, and sun and fresh air, and good grub for to make you healthy. Oh, you need vacation, Anna.
4: Well, I Sure like a trip on the water, all right.
2: Are we good then, huh?
4: Well, what's the rush? Gee, I'm thirsty.
2: Oh, I'm sorry, Anna. What do you think you like for to drink?
4: Well, I'll have a... Oh, I don't know. What they got here?
2: I don't think they got much fancy drink for a young girl in this place, Anna. A ginger ale, sarsaparilla, maybe.
4: Well, sarsaparilla.
2: I tell you what. We celebrate this one time because we meet after so many years. They got good port wine here. Little bit do you good. Ain't strong. One glass don't go to your head. I promise.
4: Well, all right. I'll take a port.
2: Hey, go get him. Harry.
3: Yeah, Chris.
2: Glass of port for Anna and another whiskey for me.
3: Okay.
4: I can't stand this. I can't.
2: Well, now, you look so tired, Anna. I'm going to make you take good long rest now. Here, you drink wine. You put new life in you. Skål. You know that Swedish word, Anna? Skål.
4: Skål. Skål? Well, I guess I know that word all right. All right.

0: Anna. Anna.
1: Yeah. Here I am. What do you want?
0: Don't you come turn in, Anna. It's after four bells. Ain't good for you to stay out here in fog, I think.
1: Why not? I love the fog. It's funny. And still, I feel as if I was out of things altogether.
0: Fog is one of her worst dirty tricks, Bayingo.
1: Oh, beefing about the sea. I love it. What little I've seen of it.
0: You like being alone with your old father, huh?
1: Sure I do. Everything's different from anything I've been used to. And now this fog. Gee, I'd just love to work on boats if I was a man. I don't wonder you've always been a sailor.
0: I ain't sailed on, and this ain't the sea. Well, fog lifting morning, I think.
1: Was the men in our family always sailors?
0: Able-bodied seamen, all but me. I was bosun.
1: What's that?
0: Kind of officer.
1: Well, that was fine. Did all the women of our family marry sailors?
0: Yeah. Yeah, it's bad on them worse of all. They don't see their men only once in a long time. They sit and wait all alone. Any gal marry sailor is crazy.
1: Oh, I feel sort of nutty tonight. I feel old.
0: Old?
1: Like I've been living a long, long time out here in the fog. Like I'd come home after a long visit away someplace. Hey, what's that?
0: That scared me, too. Was just some feller lose his way in fog power, bought his engine breakdown, maybe.
2: Ahoy! Ahoy there! What's trouble?
3: Hey, the line, we come alongside. Where the devil are you?
0: I hear them roaring. They come up by bow, I think.
2: This way! This way!
3: Right you are.
1: Well, now, why couldn't that guy stay where he belongs?
0: Hey, go up bow. I got to leave. Leave him lying to that fellow.
3: Ahoy!
2: This way! This way, you fellow!
4: Here, you, Johnson. Hey. Help me, fellow. Here, easy now. Easy.
0: Sure, yeah. Come with me. Anna. Quick, run to cabin, find whiskey. This fellow here pretty near dead.
1: But hey, what is it? What's the matter?
0: Sailor fella, they've been 5 days in small boat, pretty near dead. Open door.
1: All right. Take it easy with him. Where's the others?
0: Hey, go back, get them pretty quick. Janssen, bring him back here.
3: Hey.
1: Where's the whiskey, father?
3: Roar, you devil, roar. Now, what's this here, Job? Well, we're safe anyway with the help of God. Oh, I'm bait out entirely.
1: Say, who are you? Oh, one of them. One of them's out here, Father.
3: Is it Raymond? I am, then.
1: Say, who are you? Here you are. Here's a drink for you. You need it, I guess.
3: I'm needing it. Ah, it is fine stuff. It wasn't the booze I was meaning when I said I was dreaming. I thought you was a mermaid come out of the sea to torment me. Real flesh and blood you are, though.
1: Cut that out.
3: And now tell me, what's a fine, handsome woman like yourself doing on this scow?
1: Never you mind. Say, you're a great one, starting right and kidding. After what you've been through.
3: It was easy for a real man to like me. All in the day's work, darling. I won't be denying it was a narrow squeak. The rights we'd be all at the bottom of Davy Jones' locker. Only for me.
1: Well, you hate yourself, don't you? Well, you better come in and lie down. You'll want sleep.
3: Sleep, is it? I can lick all hands in this tub one by one. Tired as I am.
1: Well, gee, ain't you the hard guy? But say you're all in.
3: I am not. And what in the name of...
1: And you can watch your language, too. For there's ladies around.
3: Oh, ladies,
1: Yes, ladies.
3: You're a fool to be wasting yourself on that old Swede. There's too many strapping great lads in the sea would give their heart's blood for one kiss of you.
1: Strapping lads like you?
3: You take the words out of my mouth. Them silt's in the cabin. It's one of your kisses I'm needing to take the tiredness out of my bones.
1: Don't get fresh. And don't get any wrong notions. I'm on this barge with my father.
3: The old Swede, I mean?
1: Yeah.
3: I should have known. Where else would you be getting the yellow hair as like a gold crown onto your head?
1: Say, nothing stops you, does it? I ought to make you apologize, though.
3: Indeed, I will. Ask your pardon 1,000 times. Even if divil a woman in all the parts of the world ever made a fool of me that way before.
1: Oh, they all fall for you, eh?
3: Well, leave off your fooling. I'm telling you no lies at all. But I've not met up with any lady since I've grown up to a man. So you'll forgive me and we'll be friends from this out.
1: Sure.
3: Then shake hands on it.
1: Oh.
3: Now, your pardon, miss. It is a clumsy ape I am. It's great power I have in my arm, and I do be forgetting it at times.
1: Well, you're sure strong.
3: It's no lie. Why shouldn't I be? With me shoveling 1,000,000 tons of coal in the stokeholds of ships ever since I was a boy. I'll let you sit down now, miss, and we'll be telling a bit of each other. And in an hour, we'll be as old friends as if we was born in the same house. Sit down, if you please.
1: Well, we won't talk about me.
3: All right, then. If you'll answer me the question, why a fine girl the like of you should be on this old tub?
1: Well, I haven't been always. I'm a governess, see. I take care of kids for people and learn them things.
3: A governess? You must be smart then, surely.
1: We wasn't going to talk about me.
3: I'm thinking you have the sea in your own blood.
1: My father was a bosun on sailing ships, and all our men have followed the sea, and our women married sailors.
3: Did they know? It's only on the sea, miss, that you'd find real men as fit to wed fine, high-tempered girls. They're like yourself.
1: Now, we was going to talk about you. You're Irish.
3: I am that. Though I've not seen a sight of it in 15 years.
1: Sailors, they never do get home. Hardly do they.
3: It's a hard and lonely life the sea is. The only women you'd meet in all the parts of the world who'd be willing to speak to you a kind word ain't women at all. You wouldn't know about that kind of women.
1: I think, I guess I'd better see what's going on inside the cabin.
3: Don't go now. Have I given you offense with my talk? Well, don't heed it at all. Don't turn your back on me now, and we're beginning to be friends.
1: Well, I'm not sore at your honest.
3: God bless you.
1: If you think the sea is such a lousy life, why don't you get out of it?
3: Work on land. Digging a muck for spuds from dawn to dark, is it? I wasn't made for that.
1: I thought you'd say that.
3: But there's good and bad jobs at sea. If I was in the stokehold of a good, proper liner now, I'd be able to have a little house and be home to it 1 week out of 4. And maybe I'd have the luck to find a fine, decent girl, like yourself, would be willing to wed with me.
1: Why, sure. Why not?
3: Then you think the girl might maybe not mind the past at all and only be seeing the good there might be in me?
1: Why, sure. All you got to do is find the girl.
3: I have found her.
1: You have? I thought you were saying...
3: This night, she'll have me. It's you, I mean.
1: What? Say, are you crazy? You trying to kid me? Proposing to me? Oh, on this short acquaintance.
3: I'm telling you. What was it brought me safe through the storm and the fog to the one spot in the world where you was? Think of that now.
5: And I was... Honor, you get in cabin, you hear me?
1: Who do you think you're talking to, a slave?
5: You need get rest, Honor. You get sleep. What you doing here, you sailor fella? You ain't sick like others. You get in forecastle, they give you bunk. Hurry, I tell you.
1: But he is sick. Look at him. He can hardly stand up.
3: Is it giving me orders, then? I'll let you look out. Wake as I am, I'll break it. I was forgetting. You're her old man, and I wouldn't raise a fist to you for the world.
1: Come on. Come on in the cabin. You can have my bed if there ain't no other place.
3: Glory be now. You're holding the arm around your neck. Anna. That is a sweet name. It's suited to you.
6: Shh. Whist is it? Indeed, and I'll not. I'll be roaring it out like a foghorn. You're the girl of the world, and we'll be marrying soon, and I don't care who knows it.
1: Never mind that talk. You go to sleep.
0: Anna. Anna. That's your dirty trick, old devil. See you. You're not going to do that to me, old devil. Not while I'm alive.

0: Didn't I write you year after year how rotten it was? And what a dirty slave them cousins made of me. What did you care? Not even enough to come out and see me. Wanted to keep me away from the sea. You just wanted to be... Didn't want to be bothered with me.
1: Anna, it ain't so.
0: And I never wrote you about one of them cousins. The youngest one, Paul. He hated him worse than anything you can think of. And he knew it. But he was big and strong, like Matt.
2: Anna.
0: Yeah, Anna. That's why I was run away from the farm. That's why I got me a job as nursemaid. And you think that was a nice job for a girl, too, huh? With all them nice inland fellas just looking for a chance to marry me, huh? Marry me. They wasn't looking for marrying.
2: Anna.
0: And I was lonesome, too. So I finally give up. What's the use? You don't say nothing. Either one of you. But I know what you're thinking. You're like all the rest. And you, my father. Who's to blame for it but you? You've even acted like a man. You've been a regular father and had me with you. Maybe things would be different.
1: Don't talk that way, Anna. I go crazy. I won't listen.
0: You will too listen. You. Keeping me safe inland. I wasn't no nurse girl the last 2 years. But I lived. God, I hate men. I hate them. Do you hear me? All of them. All of them.
1: Anna, it's a lie.
3: So that's what's in it.
0: Now you want to remember what you promised.
3: You. I can't talk.
0: I suppose if I told you that I'm different now, you'd believe me, wouldn't you? Yes, you would. Don't you see, Matt, how I've changed? I couldn't marry with you believing a lie, and I was ashamed to tell you the truth. Well, now, give me a balling out and beat it, like I can tell you're going to. Matt, will you believe me if I tell you that loving you had made me clean? I knew you wouldn't.
3: The curse of the Almighty on you. I'd be killing you now, you...
1: Stop, you crazy fool. You want for to murder her.
0: Keep out of this, will you? Well, ain't you got the nerve to do it? Go ahead. I'll be thankful to you. Honest. I'm sick. I'm sick of the whole game.
3: I can't do it. I can't do it in your true eyes looking at me. But I'd have a good right to smash your skull like a rotten egg. Was there ever a woman in the world had the rottenness you have in you? Was there ever a man the like of me was made the fool of the world? God help me, I'm destroyed entirely and my heart is broken in bits. Was it for this I've been roaming the whole earth since I was a lad only? To come to black shame in the inn, where I'd be given the power of love to the woman is the same as any other she'd meet in a port with red gowns on them and paint on the grinning mugs.
0: Don't, Matt. Don't. Get out of here. You leave me alone. Get out.
3: I'll be going surely then. And I'll be drinking sloes of whiskey that'll wash that black kiss of yours off me lips. And I'll be getting dead drunk so I'll not remember if ever barn you was. And I'll be shipping out in some boat that'll be taking me to the other end of the world, where I'll never see a face again.
1: No. No, you don't go, eh? I think maybe it's better you marry Anna now.
3: They call me all dead. Marry her. I'll see her roast in the eternal fires first. And you, woman, my curse on you and the curse of all the saints. You've destroyed me this day, and may you lie awake in the long nights, tormented with the thoughts of Matt Burke and the great wrong you've done him.
0: Matt.
4: Hey. I think I go ashore, too.
0: Yeah, not after him. No, don't you dare.
4: No, I go for to get drunk.
0: I'm driving you to drink, too, am I? You want to get drunk so you can forget like him?
1: Yes, I want. You think I like to hear them things? You think you wasn't that kind of girl, Anna?
0: And I suppose you want me to beat it, too, so I won't disgrace you.
4: No, no, you stay here, Anna. Ain't your fault. They know that. This old devil C do this to me. Dirty old devil C.
0: Oh, what's the use? Go on ashore and get drunk.
4: You wait here, Anna?
0: Maybe. And maybe not. Maybe I'll get drunk, too. Maybe I'll. But what do you care what I'll do? Go on. Go on, beat it.

0: Come in. Well, come on in. Oh, so you come back at last. I thought you beat it for good on account of the disgrace I brought on you.
1: Don't say that, Anna, please.
0: Sick?
1: Inside my head feels sick.
0: Well, what do you expect after being soused for 2 days?
1: I'm sorry, Anna.
0: Sorry, huh?
1: I'm not sick from drink, Anna. I'm sick from think too much about you, about me.
0: You suppose I ain't been thinking too?
1: You wasn't waiting for me.
0: Yeah, you said it.
1: For that Irish fellow?
0: Yes. Yeah, if you want to know. If he did come back, it'd only be because he wanted to beat me up. Or kill me, I suppose, but I'd rather have him come for that than not to show up at all.
1: I guess you was in love with him.
0: You guess.
1: I'm sorry he don't come, Anna.
0: Seems to me you changed your tune a lot.
1: Yeah, I've been thinking. I guess it was all my fault. All bad things happened to you. You think maybe you forgive me sometime?
0: Oh, I'll forgive you right now.
1: Annalila, Annalila.
0: Oh, now don't bawl about it. There ain't nothing to forgive, anyway. It ain't your fault, it ain't mine. It ain't his neither. We just got mixed in wrong. That's all.
1: That's right, Anna. It's fault that old devil see.
0: Oh, can't you ever stop that stuff? Say, you said you'd fixed it up. What do you mean?
1: I'm shipping out, Anna.
0: You're what?
1: I sign on steamer sail tomorrow. Got my old yacht back, bosun. I think that's best thing for you. I only make you bad luck. I think if old devil she get me back, she leave you alone then.
0: But for the love of... But don't you see? You're only doing what you always done before. Don't you see? Oh, well, what's the use of talking? But how could you figure out that it'd help me?
1: Hey, get them fellas in steamship office to pay you all money coming to me every month while I'm away.
0: Thanks. I guess I won't be hard up for small change.
1: Ain't so much, I know, but it's plenty, so you never go back to...
0: Shut up. Shut up, will you?
1: You like I go ashore, look for that Irish fella, and...
0: I do not.
1: By golly, that booze don't make me feel so good. I think I go lay down. I don't feel so good. We talk again before I go, huh?
0: Where's your ship going?
1: Cape Town, South Africa. She's a British ship called Londonderry. Anna, you sure you forgive me?
0: Sure, sure. You ain't to blame. You're just there. You used what you are, like me.
1: Then maybe you let me kiss you once again.
0: Oh, sure. There's no hard feeling.
1: Anna. Anna Leela. I can't say nothing. Good night, Anna.
0: Good night. I can't stand it. I can't stand it. What am I waiting for, anyway? Who's that? Who is it?
2: That you not be hiding from me, or you know my right to come back and murder you. Matt Burke, you're a jackass, and she's gone. Wilden.
0: Well, what are you doing here?
2: Oh, glory be to God.
0: Well...
2: That is a year's growth. You frightened out of me. Coming at me so sudden, and I thinking you was gone.
0: You got a lot of crust busting me in here without knocking or nothing. What do you want coming here?
2: That's the right question to ask. It's because I'm the fool of the world, that's why.
0: You're drunk.
2: I'm not drunk. Though I wasn't fighting drunk, too. And every time I'd hit one a clout in his face, I'd not be seeing his mug at all, but yours. Me wanting to drive a blow into you to knock you out of this world where I'd never be seeing you at all or thinking more of you.
0: Get out.
2: I'll not be getting out till I've had my word.
0: Well, speak up and get out.
2: Sandra, tell me it was a lie. Tell me I'm asking. That's what I've come here to hear you say.
0: What lie?
2: All the badness you told me about 2 days gone. You was making game of me, Anna. Tell me it was a lie, and I'll be saying prayers of thanks on me two knees.
0: It wasn't a lie, Matt.
2: Anna.
0: And I was going back to New York. And my bag is packed.
2: You mean you'll be doing the same thing?
0: Yeah.
2: You'll not. Don't torment me with that talk.
0: Oh, will you leave me alone, Matt? Go away. Don't you see that I'm licked? Why don't you? Stop, keep on kicking me.
2: Don't you deserve the worst I'd say, then?
0: All right, maybe I do. But don't rub it in. Why ain't you done what you said you'd do? You was going to take a ship and sail to the other side of the world where you'd never see me again.
2: That I have done.
0: You're going.
2: I signed on at noon today, drunk as I was. And tomorrow I'm sailing.
0: Where are you going?
2: Cape Town.
0: Cape Town, where's that?
2: Is it the end of Africa? Far enough.
0: You're keeping your word, all right. What's the name of your ship?
2: The Londonderry. What's the matter now?
0: Oh.
2: What are you laughing at, will you? Tell me.
0: Oh, well, you'll find out. What kind of a joint is this, Cape Town? Plenty of dames there?
2: And the devil with them. I never see another woman to me dying day.
0: Oh, that's what you say. You've been picking up girls in every port in the world all the time you've been at sea.
2: Do you have no shame at all? Well, I'll be going. And you, I suppose it's the same lies you told to Ma that you told to me.
0: What? Wait. Are you trying to accuse me of being in love with them?
2: I'm thinking so, surely.
0: You dog. I've stood enough from you. Love them, you thick-headed. I hated them. And may I be struck dead this minute. And my mother, too, if she was alive. If I'm telling you the truth, you...
2: Oh, Anna, if I could only be believing it now.
0: Oh, what's the use?
2: If I could believe that you'd never had any love for any other man in the world but me, I could be forgetting the rest. Maybe.
0: Oh, Matt.
2: If it's the truth you're telling, I'd have a right, maybe, to believe you'd changed. That it was myself that changed you. Till the thing you used to be, it wouldn't be you anymore at all.
0: That I've been trying to tell you that all along.
2: But I've a power of strength in me to lead men the way I want them. Women, maybe, too. And I'm thinking I'd change you to a new woman entirely. So I'd never know her, you either, what kind of a woman you'd been in the past at all.
0: Oh, you could, Matt.
2: Anna, would you be willing to swear an oath now? A terrible, fearful oath would send your soul to all the devils in hell if you was lying?
0: Matt, I'll swear anything on anything.
2: Would you swear on this?
0: Give it to me.
2: It's a cross was given me by my mother. God rest her soul. I was a lad only. And I'm warning you now. If you swear an oath on this, 'tis my mother herself who'd be looking down from heaven and praying the Almighty and the saints to put a curse on you if she'd hear you swearing a lie.
0: Matt, I wouldn't have the nerve if it was a lie. But it's the truth, and I ain't afraid. Give it to me.
2: Be careful what you'd swear, I'm saying.
0: What do you want me to swear? You say it.
2: Swear I'm the only man in the world you ever felt love for.
0: I swear you, Matt Burke, are the only man in the world I ever felt love for.
2: And that you'll be forgetting from this day all the badness you've done and never do the like again.
0: I swear it.
2: And may the blackest curse of God strike you if you're lying. Say it.
0: Oh, and may the blackest curse of God strike me if I'm lying.
2: Oh, Anna, now I'm after believing you. Oh, but Anna.
0: Well, what's the matter?
2: Is it Catholic you are?
0: No, why?
2: Ah, there's devil's trickery in it. You're swearing an oath in the Catholic cross, and you're one of the others.
0: Oh, Met now, don't you believe me?
2: But if you're not a Catholic.
0: Well, I ain't nothing. What's the difference? I swore at.
2: Anna, I'd go mad if I'd not have you. I'd be killing the world.
0: Matt.
2: Anna, if your oath then is no proper oath at all, I'll have to be taking your naked word for it. I'm needing you that bad.
0: Well, Matt, I swore.
2: Oath or no oath, we'll be wedded in the morn. We'll be happy, the two of us, in spite of the devil himself.
3: We have drink on this by you, Minnie.
0: Well, that's the way to talk.
2: And so it is. Me hand to you, father-in-law.
0: Well, it's about time the way to talk.
2: And so it is. Me hand to you, father-in-law.
0: Well, it's about time for you and Chris to make up. Long you've been going.

0: Say, Boson, is it any religion at all you have, you and your Anna?
1: In all country, we was Lutherans.
0: Lothars, is it? Oh, well, I'm damned then, surely. Oh, but what's the difference? It's the will of God. Drink, old man.
1: It's funny. You and me on that ship that way, I don't know. All devil see do her dirty tricks.
0: I'm thinking for once maybe you have the right of it. Give or take you, old man.
2: Oh, now you ain't agreeing with him, are you, Matt? Ah, say, what's the matter? Cut out the gloom. We're all fixed now, ain't we? Here, come on, drink. Here's to the sea. No matter what. Skål.
1: Fog, fog, fog, all blood be tame. You can't see where you was going, only that old devil see. She knows.

0: I convey your thanks to Eugene O'Neill, Miss Lord, Mr. Bromberg, and Mr. Corey for a rich theater evening. Thank you and good night.
1: Thank you, Mr. Hopkins. Tonight's production of Eugene O'Neill's Anna Christie starred Pauline Lord of the original Broadway cast. J. Edward Bromberg played her father, Chris. Wendell Corey was Matt. Eva Condon was Marthy. Others in the cast were Hal Dawson and Joe Latham.

You have just heard Anna Christie by Eugene O'Neill. 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
1: Away and in.

Oink, oink, and hilly dilly, oh, oh, oh, oh, oh, oh, oh, oh, oh, oh, oh, oh, oh, oh, oh, oh, oh, oh, oh, oh, oh, oh, oh, oh, oh, oh, oh, oh, oh, oh, oh, oh, oh, oh, oh, oh, oh, oh, oh, oh, oh, oh, oh, oh, oh, oh, oh, oh, oh, oh, oh, oh, oh, oh, oh, oh, oh, oh, oh, oh, oh, oh, oh, oh, oh, oh, oh, oh, oh, oh, oh, oh, oh, oh, oh, oh, oh, oh, oh, oh, oh, oh, oh, oh, oh, oh, oh, oh, oh, oh, oh, oh, oh, oh, oh, oh, oh, oh, oh, oh, oh, oh, oh, oh, oh, oh, oh, oh, oh, oh, oh, oh, oh, oh, oh, oh, oh, oh, oh, oh, oh, oh, oh, oh, oh, oh, oh

0: In 1894, Anthony Hope published The Prisoner of Zenda, an adventure novel set in a fictional European country called Ruritania. 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
1: A lonely mountain stream, somewhere in the woods of Middle Europe. To an aged oak near the edge of the stream is nailed a tattered placard which reads, Province of Zenda, Fishing Preserve, Trespassing Forbidden by Order of His Majesty the King. Just below the sign, stretched out full length on the grassy bank, is a young Englishman. His head is pillowed on a fishing creel, and his rod lies unheeded by his side. He's deep in sleep, when two men in hunting costume come from the woods and stand over him. They gaze at him for a moment, and then turn to each other in astonishment.
2: It's unbelievable. Look at him.
3: There is a resemblance, isn't there?
2: Resemblance. Look at the nose, the chin. Shave him and he'd be the king.
3: He isn't the king, is he? I mean, I didn't have that much to drink last night.
2: Don't be a fool. The king's hunting over the ridge. Wake the man up.
3: Say, there. You. Wake up.
4: Oh, your pardon, gentlemen. Good morning. Is anything the matter?
2: May I ask your name, please?
4: Well, since you've taken the first step in the acquaintance, gentlemen, suppose you give me a lead in the matter of names.
3: This is Colonel Zapt, and I'm Fritz von Tarlenheim. We are both in the service of His Majesty the King.
4: How do you do? I am Rudolf Rassendyll, traveling from England. Not so long ago in the service of Her Majesty the Queen.
2: Rassendyll? Rassendyll, by heaven, I knew there was some reason for it.
5: Fritz! Zapt! Where are you?
6: Here, Your Majesty.
5: Where?
6: Here, sir.
5: Confound you, I thought I'd lost you. Why didn't you... No, who's this?
6: He's by way of being a relative of yours, sir.
5: A relative?
4: It is something for which you cannot entirely blame me, Your Majesty.
5: Oh, then who's to blame?
4: If I may hazard a guess, Your Majesty, I would say that the blame might lie equally between your great-great-great-grandfather, Rudolf, and my great-great-great-grandmother, Amelia.
5: What?
2: Right by heaven, the man's a Rassendyll from England, sire.
5: Ha ha! That accounts for the king's countenance. If I was unduly surprised, it's too early in the day for a man to see double, eh, Fritz? Well, where are you staying, cousin? What are your plans?
4: I'm at the inn, sire, and I have no plans other than to fish.
5: You must come to my coronation tomorrow. I'd give 1,000 crowns for the sight of Brother Michael's face when he sees the pair of us. But, of course, you don't know my dear Brother Michael.
4: I'm afraid, sire, I haven't that honor.
5: Oh, we must arrange that he enjoy that honor, eh, Fritz? By the way, Rassendyll, what name did they give you?
4: The same as Your Majesty's.
5: Ha, ha, ha! There shows they weren't ashamed of us, Rudolf.
4: Thank you, sire.
5: You must leave your quarters at once and come to my hunting lodge. Tonight we'll dine you right royally.
3: I'll see to that, sire.
5: It's a night for celebration. Come on!

0: Joseph, more wine.
1: Yes, Your Majesty, at once.
0: And now, Cousin Rudolph, I propose another toast.
2: Here, here.
1: A toast.
0: To our ancestor, that scandalous rogue, Rudolph the Second.
2: Here, here.
0: Let's see, who'll be next?
2: Your brother Michael, perhaps?
0: Michael, why waste good wine? I'll tell you a secret about my brother Michael. He doesn't love me.
2: No?
0: No. Michael thinks the world's all wrong. He thinks he ought to be me, and I ought to be he. Ah, let's forget about Michael. Let's think a toast to Cousin Flavia, soon to be my bride and queen.
2: Here, here.
0: It's a shame you can't meet the princess. At least I'm told it's a shame. I haven't seen her for years. She and I didn't get on very well then. Well, perhaps we shall now.
2: I should certainly hope so, sire, if you're going to marry her.
0: Yeah, they say she's too good for me. And probably is. You know what they say about me, don't you? I drink too much.
2: Well, I imagine that you're well able to take care of yourself on that score, Your Majesty.
0: You're right, cousin. I can take care of myself. The devil take it, why is there no more wine? Joseph! Joseph!
3: Your Majesty. Your Majesty, please.
4: Perhaps we rubbed his hands.
3: Your Majesty. Your Majesty. Ah, it's no use, Fritz.
2: Hello. Hey, that was quite an evening, wasn't it? Oh. What's the matter with the king?
4: Joseph found him on the floor this morning.
2: On the floor? Is he still asleep?
5: Very much so. You didn't drink any of this last bottle, did you?
2: No, not that I know of.
5: I think you'd know if you had.
2: Why? Was it drugged?
4: It was.
2: But how? Why? Who did it?
5: Who else but Michael?
4: Who else?
2: Michael? His brother?
4: Half-brother. Michael's mother wasn't exactly acceptable in court circles.
2: But the coronation...
5: There isn't going to be a coronation.
2: But this is fantastic. Impossible. What's in Michael's mind?
4: In Michael's mind? Only the throne and the Princess Flavia.
2: And has he a chance?
4: He has now. Michael is waiting in Strelsau now with Rupert of Hentzau. Half the army already on his side, and half the people, too.
2: And the coronation can't be postponed, huh?
5: If he's not crowned today, he'll never be crowned. He must be there for the ceremony. He... Yes. Yes, that's all that would be necessary. The ceremony.
2: So what's the matter? What are you staring at?
5: Englishman, I'm much older than you. As a man grows old, he begins to believe in fate. Fate sent you here. Fate sends you now to Strelsau to be crowned king.
2: What?
5: Sounds mad, doesn't it? But without your beard, I'd wager you could deceive your own brother.
2: You must be out of your mind.
5: It's a risk against a certainty.
2: My dear Colonel, I came here on a fishing trip. I like to fish. I am a simple Englishman. I couldn't begin to act like a king, even if I tried. Oh, no. No, I'm afraid not, gentlemen.
5: And Black Michael sits tonight on the throne, and the king lies in prison. Oh, his grave.
2: His grave?
5: Yes.
2: I see. Well, I can't. After all, it would only be for today, wouldn't it?
5: Tonight, you shall be safely across the border.
2: King for a day. And what would it mean if I fail?
5: Your life. On mine. On Fritz's here.
2: And all I'd have to do is shave. Confound it, I'd become awfully fond of this beard.
5: Then you'll do it?
2: Yes, may heaven help the three of us.

0: Frederick Arthur Michael, Duke of Strelsau, hereby assume the regency of the kingdom and order and proclaim a state of martial law. Very good, Detchard.
1: And now you sign, Your Highness.
0: Ah. A last detail. Remember, this proclamation is to be released 20 minutes after Hensau brings you word that the coronation ceremonies have been canceled.
2: Yes, Highness.
3: We understand, Your Highness.
1: By that time, our regent should have the civilian disorders well underway. And now, Highness, may I offer a congratulation?
2: And mine, Highness.
0: A shade premature, perhaps, but thank you, gentlemen.
4: Oh, Michael.
0: Oh, come in, my dear.
4: Good morning, gentlemen.
5: Good morning.
0: And now, gentlemen, you may go to your respective posts. The hour grows near.
1: We go to serve our country and our future sovereign.
4: Michael, what did he mean, our future sovereign? Is there more to this mad plan of yours?
0: Well, as regent, the sovereign power will be mine. That's all he meant, Antoinette.
4: Oh, Michael, my darling. I know this has been your dream. I've tried to believe in it. Above all else, I want you to have everything.
0: Everything that is but power. Is that what you're trying to say?
4: But what will it bring but the end of all our happiness?
0: We shall be together, Antoinette. But where we belong, not outcasts.
4: We could have each other. Isn't that enough?
0: Darling, you must understand. Love is not enough. For any man.
4: Oh, Michael. Have I failed you then so badly? I gave up my friends, my family.
0: I know, and I love you for it.
4: I have no regrets. You've given me happiness such as few women know. I'd rather die than lose you.
6: Good morning. I'm sorry to interrupt, Your Majesty.
0: There may come a time, Hensau, when your services will no longer excuse your impertinence.
6: I was only training my tongue for the time when to call you Highness would be impertinent. Your Highness.
0: Your witticisms do not amuse us, Hensau. Why aren't you in your place at the cathedral?
6: Was there such a need, Your Highness, to hurry to the coronation of a king who won't be there to be crowned?
0: Do we want to make it obvious that we knew he wasn't coming? We must be there.
6: Oh, before I go, just one trifling matter. Detchard tells me that you've promised him promotion. Now, of course, rank and medals mean nothing to me. I can't raise money on them, Highness.
0: Well, it will take the revenues of half the kingdom to settle your debts, Hensau. We'll discuss your finances after our success. Take your place in the cathedral.
6: At once, Your Highness. Your dress looks lovely.
4: Thank you.
6: I called at your hotel this morning, but they told me you were out. Curiously enough, you were out, too. I'm glad you weren't lying to me. I don't like to have women lie to me. They don't usually do it, as a matter of fact. Usually I lie to them. You listening?
4: I thought I heard His Highness order you to the cathedral.
6: Ah, and now you two are trying to put me in my place. I like women who are arrogant. At first. It's always amusing to find that their arrogance is only a defense. But you don't need a defense with me. I'm on your side. I think Michael's treating you wretchedly. And what's he getting at in this marriage of state? An insipid, flaxen-haired doll.
4: Are you referring by any chance to the Princess Flavia?
6: Who else?
4: What possible reason could there be for such a marriage?
6: Well, how else can he get the crown?
4: But he doesn't want the crown. He wants only to be regent.
6: Oh, no. Really, mademoiselle? I should have thought you knew your Michael better.
4: You're mad. I don't believe it.
6: Oh, it's shameful of him to keep you in the dark like this. You want to hold him? Make him jealous. Ah, but you'll have to fall back on me for that. I'm the only man in the country who isn't afraid of Michael.
4: Get out.
6: Huh?
4: Get out, please.
6: Oh, of course.
1: But, Your Highness...
0: It's impossible,
1: Your Highness.
0: Recall the proclamation. Go at once to the cathedral. Cancel all plans for the public demonstration in my favor. Go on, hurry.
1: Yes, Your Highness.
6: Anything wrong, Your Highness?
0: Wrong? Oh, no, of course not, Hensau. Nothing at all, except that the king has just arrived in Strelsau for the...

0: scepter wielded these many generations by all our chosen sovereigns, sired of the ancient house of Elfberg.
1: Zapt, what do I do?
2: Take the scepter.
1: Now?
2: Kneel down.
1: Right.
0: Receive thou now the crown of the kingdom, and understand what a glory of sanctity and honor and bravery it signifies.
3: I, Rudolph, with justice and mercy to deal sovereignty, to guard with vigilance and honor the welfare of my peoples, from all enemies to defend them, and from the throne of my ancestors to bear faithful rule, all this do I swear.
0: God save the king.
4: God save the king.
1: Zapt, what do I do now?
2: Stand up. Stay where you are. The Princess Flavia must swear her allegiance.
1: Oh, where is she?
2: There, coming towards the throne.
1: Oh, yes. But she's beautiful.
2: Careful, careful.

0: God.
1: Do I kiss her?
2: Yes. Now through the church. To the carriage.
1: With the princess?
2: Yes.
1: Good.
2: This way.

0: Well, I thought everything went off very well, didn't you? For a coronation.
1: What do you mean?
0: Well, I mean, of course, the coronation should go well if the king puts in an appearance properly dressed, knowing his lines.
1: And sober.
0: Yes, well, that's a nasty one. Don't you think you might overlook my past behavior and unbend a little? Don't the people want to see how well we get on together?
1: Why should we deceive them?
0: Oh. You know, I think the luckiest man in this world is the king of this country.
1: Really? You've always seemed to prefer Paris and the Riviera to this country.
0: Ah, but now I'm the crowned and anointed king. New leaf and all that. Among other failings, I've rather neglected you, haven't I?
1: 2 picture postcards in 3 years.
0: Oh, and all this time, Flavia, may I call you Flavia?
1: Well, what a silly question.
0: Yes, that was pretty silly, wasn't it? But you see, I've been away for so long, and all this time you were changing into the loveliest girl in Europe.
1: I must have changed since you saw me. I've been thinking the same thing about you. You really looked and acted like a king today.
0: Oh, thank you.
1: Something I confess few of us expected of you.
0: Oh. Well, you see, when I looked at you, it seemed time for the king to settle down and try and live up to his future queen.
1: I think all this ceremony has gone to your head a little, cousin.
0: You're right, it has. I don't know whether I'm on my head or my heels. I only know this is the most wonderful day of my life. And this ride with you...
1: Well, aren't you overlooking something, cousin?
0: What?
1: Well, you'd better salute the crowd.
0: Oh, yes, of course. I'd forgotten I was king.

0: Listen, they're still cheering. They're with you heart and soul.
1: Oh, it's you they're cheering. I felt like doing it myself when I saw you.
0: Why, we'd better go, you know. Your guests are waiting.
1: Oh, not just yet. Please. I want to have you to myself for a moment. All day I've been on parade. Cheered at, waved at, stared at. Not a chance to say...
0: Say what?
1: Well, it is enough to make any man lose his head a bit. I am crowned king. I meet the loveliest, the most beautiful...
0: That isn't what you used to say. You used to call me that tow-headed little scarecrow.
1: Terrible. I hope you slapped me.
0: Yes, I did. And once I kicked you, quite hard.
1: Good. I deserved it. But I've reformed.
0: Almost beyond recognition. You seem an entirely different person. I can't understand.
1: No, no, don't try. Just stand there and let me look at you. Flavia, I... Who's there? Oh, you. Well, Fritz?
2: His Highness Duke Michael is waiting to pay his respects, sire.
1: Well, let him wait.
2: What?
1: Furthermore, Fritz, your intrusion is decidedly uncalled for.
2: Oh, but sire, I...
1: Yeah, that's enough, that's enough. Now, you may go.
2: I may go, yes. Yes, sire.
0: Oh, Rudolph, is it wise of you to make Michael angry?
1: I'm the one who was interrupted. Why should he be angry? Besides, I'm the king.
0: Well, he's probably furious.
1: Bad-tempered fellow. Why worry about him?
0: Oh, it's you I'm worried about.
1: In that case, I can afford to be generous. I'll see him tomorrow.
0: Rudolph, if you won't think of yourself, think of me.

0: And the future. But now...
1: Flavia, I've been unfair. I didn't mean...
0: I only want you to realize how much your life means to your country.
1: Only my country?
0: Well, and to your friends.
1: Friends?
0: And to your cousin and loving servant, myself.
1: Flavia.
0: Good night.
1: Don't go.
0: But I'll see you tomorrow. Good night, Rudolph.
1: Tomorrow.

0: tomorrow has come, and Rudolf Rassendyll, the imposter king, waits only for the return of the real king before leaving for England. But something has gone wrong. Colonel Zaptu went to Zenda to bring back the king, found the lodge deserted, Joseph murdered, and the king gone. Now Zapt faces Rudolf in the palace at Strelsau.
1: Gone? What do you mean, gone?
2: The king's not there. They've taken him away.
1: But Michael's been in Strelsau all day. Still is.
2: That devil Hanstow hasn't.
1: Well, then that settles it. They know everything by now.
2: Yes, they know everything. But they can't speak. They can't denounce us without denouncing themselves.
1: That still won't keep them from murdering the king.
2: Without you on the throne, they won't dare.
1: Me on the throne? No, it's too much to ask. Nobody could carry on this masquerade. I've tried to help you all I can, but I'm not a fool.
2: Yes, I suppose you're right. It's just that, you see, Rudolf is my king. I have a feeling about my king, about the crown. I feel about it the way another man would feel about his children or the woman he loved. He'd hate to leave her to her fate without making a fight.
1: What fate? Whose fate?
2: Can you ask that when the king is kidnapped? Perhaps murdered?
1: Oh, you know whom I mean.
2: Oh, the Princess Flavia. With the king dead, Michael as regent will declare her the queen, and after that, of course, he'll marry her.
1: She'd never do that. She couldn't.
2: Flavia's a princess of the royal house. She'd have no choice.
1: You can't let that happen to her.
2: Can you?
1: No.
2: Then you must hold the throne, Rudolf, until we find the king.
3: Cyril Rupert, you've been here in Strelsau. Why haven't you reported to me?
4: Oh, now would I disobey orders, Your Highness? I went to the lodge at Zenda, and I haven't been out of Zenda Forest since.
3: But the king hasn't been out of Strelsau since. And if you went to the lodge, what did you find there?
4: I found the king in the cellar. Well and truly drugged.
3: Still there?
4: What happened next must have been Zapp's idea. Tarlenheim couldn't have thought of it.
3: What was Zapp's idea?
4: Passing another man off as the king under your very nose, Highness.
3: What?
4: Odd, a man not knowing his own brother. But I assure you they might be twins.
3: Are you trying to tell me the man I saw crowned is an imposter?
4: Not your type of fiction, I see, Highness. Too incredible. But things like that do happen. You know, I once knew twin sisters that were... Oh, well, that's another story.
3: I'm beginning to understand. He hasn't been behaving at all like my brother.
4: Oh, naturally not, since he isn't.
3: But if this is true, why hasn't the king been heard from? Where is he?
4: He's in a woodcutter's cabin.
3: You've abducted him.
4: Well, it's an old medieval custom, abducting kings.
3: Rupert, only you could carry out such a coup. What have you done with him?
4: Well, first, Highness, there's one thing we haven't discussed. Now, why do people abduct kings? Just for fun, Highness? Isn't there usually the little matter of the king's ransom?
3: You can be the first man in this kingdom, after the king.
4: Oh, thanks. But how about a little something now on account?
3: More 10,000.
4: Oh, that's a poor price for a king. And a crown.
3: 20. That's final.
4: Well, it's too cheap. But I do find him a bit of a nuisance, always whining about being chained up.
3: Did you hurt him?
4: Only slightly, but the cabin is very damp, Highness. I was afraid he might develop pneumonia.
3: And let the Englishman reign all his life? You realize, don't you, we couldn't expose him.
4: That hadn't occurred to me.
3: But if the Englishman dies first and is buried in the cathedral as the king... Yes. Yes, I think that's the solution, Hansel.
4: Oh, sire, there are moments in your presence when I feel myself an amateur.
5: Any news, Colonel?
2: No. It's perfectly clear we shall never find the king by watching Michael.
1: Gentlemen, the king is dressed for the ball.
5: Your Majesty.
1: By the way, Colonel, how is my kingdom?
2: Well, it seems from these secret police reports that the people are not entirely satisfied with the way you're handling things.
1: No? I thought I was doing fairly well for a novice.
2: So you are, lad. So you are. But listen to this. The king is much criticized for taking no steps about his marriage to the Princess Flavia.
1: I'm sorry to disappoint the people.
5: And the Princess Flavia. The princess's best friend told me very confidentially that the princess is becoming increasingly offended by your delay in proposing marriage.
2: That settles it. You must speak tonight.
1: I'll not propose tonight or any other night. I refuse to make a fool of the princess. Or myself. Flavia, you promised to go out on the terrace with me.
6: Is that a command, sire?
1: It's a command. Please. You're very cool this evening. Have I offended you?
6: You've said nothing to offend me, sir.
1: What you really mean is I've said nothing. Is that it?
6: Well, I'm sure you have excellent reasons, sir.
1: Flavia, please try to believe me. I may be the sort of man who'd take advantage of any number of people, even a whole country, but I could never willingly do anything to hurt you.
6: I don't understand.
1: Then try to believe this without understanding. I love you.
6: Is it true, or is it only because you must?
1: I love you more than life, or truth, or honor.
6: Oh, Rudolph, I've so wanted you to say that. Tell me, how is it that I love you now when I never even liked you before?
1: Never before?
6: You seem so different.
1: Perhaps I am different.
6: Yes, that's what's so wonderful. I wanted you to be different from the Rudolph I knew, the Rudolph I didn't love, and you are. And yet you aren't.
1: But if I were different, if I were not the king...
6: Why do you say that?
1: Could you love me if I were not the king?
6: Rudolph, does a woman who marries without love look on a man as I look on you?
1: Flavia, I am not...
2: Your Majesty! 1,000 pardons, sire. His Eminence the Cardinal is waiting to take his leave.
1: Of course.
6: Something wrong, Colonel Zapp?
2: Nothing, Your Highness. It's always my unpleasant task to be the reminder of duty.

0: Rudolph, I must see you.
1: Oh, Fritz. Come in.
0: Look at this. This letter, it's for you.
1: Can't it wait till morning?
0: But look at the name on the envelope.
1: Let's see. Deliver instantly, Rudolph Razendil, Esquire. Razendil? Can't be a tailor's bill from home.
0: What does it say?
1: If Mr. Razendil desires to know the whereabouts of the king, let him come tonight at 2 o'clock to the summer house behind the wall on the Boulevard Elfberg. He must be alone.
0: He must take you for a fool. A trick of Michael's, obviously.
1: If you hesitate, consult Captain von Thalenheim. Ask him what woman to do most. To prevent Michael from marrying the Princess Flavia. And therefore most to prevent his coming king. And ask if her name begins with A.
0: A. Antoinette de Maubas, Frenchwoman, mad in love with Michael, of course.
1: How far is the Boulevard Elfberg?
0: Are you going?
1: I am. At 2 o'clock tonight.

0: Come in, please.
1: Good evening, madame.
0: Quickly.
1: Well, madame?
0: You've been trapped. I wrote that letter at the Duke's orders.
1: So I thought.
0: Three men are coming here to kill you.
1: Where's the king?
0: Before I tell you, your word. An English gentleman's word. No harm has come to Michael. Have I your word?
1: Yes, as much as I can give it, if you tell the truth.
0: They're moving the king tonight from a hut in the forest to Michael's castle near Zenda.
1: That's what I wanted to know.
0: Wait. If the castle is attacked, the king will be killed instantly and no trace of his body will be found.
1: Nice chap, Michael.
0: Do you want my help or don't you?
1: I want your help. But how can we rescue the king?
0: Leave that to me. He must have his friends near at hand, at his hunting lodge, on some pretext or other, or boar hunting, anything. I'll send you word when to strike. Now go, and quickly.
1: And you?
0: If Michael finds out what I've done, you and I shall not meet again.
1: Good luck. In everything.
0: And to you, with her. They've come. They're too soon.
2: Mr. Rassendyll! Mr. Rassendyll! Pardon this untimely interruption. I only ask a word with you.
0: It's Rupert of Hentzau. Don't trust him.
2: You don't answer to that name, sire. I have an offer for your majesty.
1: We can talk with the door between us, Count Rupert.
2: As you please. And truce, while I offer peace terms. £50,000 in English notes and safe conduct to the frontier.
1: Ah, that seems handsome.
2: Come out, then. I have a good horse for you and the money ready.
1: Just a minute while I think that over. Stand there, out of the line of fire.
0: But what are you going to do?
1: Sorry, but I'll have to use your tea table as a shield. Do you mind?
0: But how can you possibly...
1: As they start in the door, I'll start out.
0: Oh, they'll kill you.
1: Now stand back. Gentlemen, I accept your offer, relying on your honor. If you'll open the door...
2: It's locked.
1: Oh, but it isn't. Come in, gentlemen.
3: Get him! Ah! There he goes! Get behind him!
2: Good night, gentlemen.

0: Rudolph. Last night you made me feel that every hour away from me was wasted. But now you're going boar hunting. That's a different thing, I suppose.
1: My darling, did you dream that I was leaving you to go hunting?
0: Well, then you're not going...
1: Well, I'm not going hunting. That is, not just for boar.
0: Well, then what are you going... Oh, Rudolph, it's Michael.
1: Oh, it's nothing. It seems he's hatched a little plot at Zender.
0: Against you? Oh, darling, you mustn't go.
1: Shall I tell them I can't go because we have an engagement to go riding?
0: But I don't understand.
1: And I can't explain just yet. But believe me when I say there are reasons why I must go.
0: I'm sorry. You see, I've never been in love before.
1: That's better.
0: You'll write to me.
1: I'll send you my heart every day.
0: And you won't let Michael hurt you?
1: No, sweetheart.
0: Or keep you from me?
1: No, sweetheart.
0: Nor anyone else?
1: No. Sweetheart. I must go, darling. You stay here. Your back turned. Don't look at me. If I see your eyes, I might forget to be a king.
0: You'll come back soon.
1: Shan't a man come back to the loveliest lady in all the wide world? 1,000 Michaels couldn't keep me from you. But if I shouldn't... No, don't turn. You will never, never forget me.
0: Never.
1: And you will be a brave queen and do your part.
0: My life would be empty. My heart dead.
1: But you would do your part. Goodbye, Flavia.
0: Rudolph!

0: Armed with the knowledge that the king is held prisoner in Michael's castle, Rudolph and the king's loyal followers have gone to the hunting lodge nearby to wait their chance to save him. Now, in the dead of night, Rupert of Hentzau has come to the lodge with a request to see Rudolph in private.
1: Come in, Hentzau. The audience is granted.
2: Your Majesty, I bring you your brother's humble greetings and his wish that you enjoy good boar hunting here in Zenda. And his respects, of course, to Colonel Zapt and Captain Frintz, your two principal boars.
1: I am surprised, Hentzau, and deeply hurt to hear that you willingly gave up your pistol at the door. Looks as though you didn't believe we trusted you.
2: I did it for my own protection, Your Majesty, not yours. In the best English plays, a gentleman never attacks an unarmed opponent.
1: Well, what price the crown today? The last offer from my brother was £50,000. Do I perhaps hear £52,000?
2: Well, the Duke offers you more than I would. I simply said, why not hang the play actor and save the money?
1: Indeed. And Michael?
2: He doubles the offer. £100,000. Yeah, I told Michael you'd refuse. But the fact is, between ourselves, Michael does not understand a gentleman.
1: No, but we do, don't we?
2: Oh, Rassenthal, you're a man after my own heart. Frankly, you and I are the only two people worthwhile saving in this whole affair, now aren't we? Now, here is my plan for us.
1: Disregarding Michael?
2: No, Michael's such a bore. Now listen, attack the castle boldly.
1: Uh-huh, go on.
2: Arrange the time with me.
1: I have such confidence in you, of course.
2: Black Michael will fall. The king, well, you don't want to find him. You won't, that's provided for. And your friends, well, if they fall too, then only you and I are left to know the truth. Understand? I, Rupert Hentzau, and you, king of the realm.
1: I see. But aren't you being a little unfair to Michael?
2: Oh, perhaps a little, but I can't put up with his jealousy.
1: Jealousy?
2: Mm-hmm. You've seen it.
1: Oh, yes, yes, Antoinette. So the Duke gets in your way. Hmm?
2: Well, that's hardly a fair way of putting it, perhaps. I get in his way.
1: Surely she doesn't prefer the Duke.
2: Yes, the silly creature.
1: Then you're doing all this for love. How romantic.
2: Well, love and your Majesty's gratitude throughout your long and happy reign. And then, of course, you might make over to me Michael's castle and estates. Shall we shake hands on it?
1: Zapt, Fritz, come in and listen to this.
2: I would also promise play actor to leave your golden-haired goddess alone until I wanted her.
1: Why, you...
2: Now, don't get excited, please. You see, I left only my gun outside. I still have this.
1: Touch me with that dagger and you'll be full of holes before you reach the road.
2: It's almost worth the chance. But I imagine we'll meet again, play actor. Perhaps under conditions more favorable to me.
1: Yes, I'm sure that's the only way we'll ever meet.
2: Of course.

0: I wish we'd get some word. This waiting is intolerable. Why don't we attempt the rescue and be done with it, either Michael or ourselves?
1: It'll be a pleasure, Fritz. But what would it gain us? Do you think Michael would fall and let the king live?
2: Besides, what justification could I, the king, have for attacking my dear brother Michael?
0: Are we to do nothing, then?
1: We are to do nothing, stupid. And don't be in such haste to end your life, young man.
0: If you will forgive me, sir, your impatience seems on occasion to equal my own.
1: Oh, it's different with me. I've spent my life, and it's been a long one, in the service of the throne. I can do no more than die in its service. Now, or a few years later, what difference will it make?
2: It makes a great difference, Colonel. You've never seen England in the spring. Ah, there's a little stream I'd like to show you, too, where the trout...
1: Aye, lad. It'll be a pity if we never get the chance to go there. God grant that you at least may see your own country again.
2: I'm not sure it could ever be the same again.
1: I know, lad. I know. Come in.
3: A man is here who insists he has a personal message for His Majesty.
1: Have you searched him thoroughly?
3: Certainly, sir.
1: Send him in.
3: In here.
1: I'm Colonel Zapp. What is it you want?
4: I have a message for His Majesty from Madame Antoinette de Maubin.
0: De Maubin?
2: Well, what is it?
4: I am to lower the drawbridge at 2:00 past midnight.
2: But the king will be killed at the first alarm.
4: Yes, Majesty. She says before the bridge goes down, one of your men must swim the moat and go to the first room on the left of the corridor. The king is imprisoned there.
2: Yes.
4: That man alone must hold off the guards from murder until the others cross the bridge and get below.
2: Ah. Tell Madame we shall be on the shore at 2:00, waiting for her signal. Then I will swim the moat. The others will wait until you lower the bridge. Now go.
0: I think I should swim the moat, Rudolph.
1: Right, lad. Can't afford losing both our kings.
2: One king you'll lose tonight. If anything should happen to the king and not to me, your game is up anyway. Oh, no, I swim the moat, Fritz, not you.
1: But if we lose you both, what'll become of those of us who are left?
2: They will serve Queen Flavia. And I would to God I could be one of them.

0: relief guard was 10 minutes early tonight, Henzo.
1: Why?
0: The Duke's as nervous as a kitten.
1: Must be expecting old Zap to bob up out of the moat in a diving helmet. Well, getting late. I'll have a last look at the doors and the drawbridge before I turn in. Good night.
0: Good night, Henzo.
1: Who's there? Who's there, I say? Peronson. Lohengrin, was that you? All right, my friend. I see you. Come out of that shadow. I've got you covered. Come out.
2: Good evening.
1: Well, if it isn't the play actor, with his tin sword, too. Well, that won't do you much good now.
2: Pity. When did you give up knives for pistols, Hensar?
1: Oh, I carry both now. Extra precautions, you know.
2: They tell me you fancy yourself with the saber. Why not finish me off in more sporting fashion?
1: You might as well face it, Resendal. I'm not a gentleman. And what a tragedy for both of us that you are one.
2: For both of us?
1: Yes, for if you weren't, it would suit me to keep you alive. Oh, how it would suit me. if I were only some king's twin. Ah, well, I'm sorry to have to kill you. I really am sorry.
2: I could be very grateful for my life just now. And you once mentioned something about Michael's castle and estates.
1: You think you can buy your life with a few old stones and 2 provinces of mulberry trees?
2: Half of my kingdom. For a cigarette.
1: Of course. You might as well. There are matches on the table.
2: Thanks. Ah! Don't try and pick up that gun, Hensau. Your sword will have to do this time.
1: Touché, Resendal. I can't get used to fighting with furniture. Where did you learn it?
2: Oh, it all goes with the old school tie.
1: Well, if I must fight like a gentleman.
2: Don't let's be gentlemen.
1: Well, then, now for your last fencing lesson.

0: Oh, not really. You know, your guard is much too high. I could finish you right now.
1: Not really?
0: Exit the play act.
1: Exit delayed.

0: Shall we rest now?
1: What did you say?
0: About what?
1: The drawbridge.
0: Oh, that. There it goes. Now, hence all, I'll stand my ground.
2: Why, you...
0: On guard! Don't wait too long, Hensel. Zapt and his men should be here at any moment.
1: I'll just have time to finish you off.
0: There they are! What's the matter? Are we resting again?
1: Sorry. I could have done it in another moment, but it's a little too warm for me here now. Au revoir, play actor!
0: Good night.
3: You all right? You're wounded.
0: Oh, it's nothing. The king?
3: He's safe. We've got him. And Black Michael, too.
0: That's good. I'm just a little tired. You don't mind if I just... some sleep, do you?
3: Rudolph! Fritz, quick! He's fainted!
4: Sure you're feeling well enough to travel, Rudolph?
0: Oh, never better. How's the king?
4: He's weak. Still some fever. But we'll soon have him well and back in Strelsau.
0: That's good. Well, my work's done. I can go now. I'll see England again after all, Zapt.
4: Wait. Before you leave, Her Highness wishes to see you.
0: Does she know everything?
4: Everything.
0: What did she say?
4: Nothing. She wants to see you.
5: Rudolph.
0: They've told you, Flavia?
5: Yes. Oh, you're hurt. They didn't tell me that.
0: My only hurt's the thought of the pain I must have caused you. Flavia, from the first moment I saw you in the cathedral, I've loved you with all my heart and soul. But forgive me.
5: It would have made no difference if I'd known. It was always you, never the king.
0: I meant to tell you. I tried to on the night of the ball.
5: I know. What are we to do now, Rudolph?
0: Oh, I'm going away tonight.
5: Oh, no, no, you can't.
0: I must, before people have seen me. Flavia, come with me.
5: Oh, if I only could. If only...
0: Why not? I love you.
5: And I love you. Oh, Rudolph, help me. Is love the only thing? If love were all, you would have left the king to die. Honor binds a woman too, Rudolph. And my honor lies in keeping faith with my country and my house. I don't know why God has let me love you, but I know I must stay.
0: God shows his purposes to such as you.
5: Goodbye, my beloved. Your heart will always be in my heart, and the touch of your lips on mine.
0: Your heart will always be in my heart, and the touch of your lips on mine. Goodbye, Flavia.

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1: You have just heard The Prisoner of Zender. 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

From the NBC Theater in Hollywood, we bring you an hour-length version of one of the oldest and greatest of the human comedies, one of the least read of one of the greatest classics in the library, Miguel de Cervantes' robust satire, Don Quixote. And as intermission commentator on this story of the knight in anything but shining armor, we bring you the distinguished Broadway actress, producer, and author, Margaret Webster, who recorded her commentary in New York earlier this week. Here now, Don Quixote.

0: At a certain village in La Mancha, which I shall not name, there lived not long ago one of those old-fashioned gentlemen who are never without a lance upon a rack, an old target, a lean horse, and a greyhound. His whole family was a niece, not 20, and a housekeeper something turned of 50.
1: His diet consisted more of beef than mutton, with minced meat on most nights, lentils on Fridays, eggs and bacon on Saturdays, and a pigeon extraordinary on Sundays.
0: There was also a man that served him in the house and in the field and could saddle a horse. The master himself was nigh 50 years of age, of a hale and strong complexion, lean-bodied and thin-faced, an early riser, and a lover of hunting. Some say his surname was Quijada, or Quesada. However, we may reasonably conjecture he was called Quijada, meaning lantern jaws. Though this concerns us but little, provided we keep strictly to the truth in every point of this history.
1: Well, the truth is that my master has been spending his time in reading books of knight-errantry, which he does with application and delight. He often disputes with the curate of the parish, a man of great learning.
2: Tell me, good curate, who was the better knight, Palmerine of England or Amadis de Gaulle? Tell me, which?
3: I could not say.
2: You could not say? You, a man of learning?
3: My friend, I fear for you.
2: Fear for me?
3: By sleeping little and reading much, the moisture of your brain is exhausted to such a degree that you seem to have lost the use of reason.
2: True, my head is full of nothing but enchantments, of quarrels, battles, challenges, wounds, complaints, amours, torments, and abundance of stuff and impossibilities.
3: All these fables and fantastical tales which you read have come to seem the most authentic histories.
2: And so they are, curate. So they are.
3: My poor old friend.
2: What's more, I intend to engage in such undertakings myself.
3: What say you?
2: It is necessary for the increase of my honor and the service of the public for me to turn knight-errant.
3: My friend, you are mad.
2: I shall roam through the whole world, armed, head to foot, and mounted on my steed in quest of adventures.
3: Your brain is addled.
2: I shall redress every manner of grievance and expose myself to danger on all occasions. And at last, after a happy conclusion of my enterprises, I shall purchase everlasting honor and renown.
0: The first thing he did was to scour a suit of armor that had belonged to his great-grandfather and had lain time out of mind, carelessly rusting in a corner. Next, he went to view his horse, whose bones stuck out like the ribs of a burst wine cask.
2: Oh, what a fine beast he is.
4: But somewhat thin.
2: Thin? Neither Alexander's Bucephalus nor the Cid's Babieca could be compared to him. But he must have a new name.
4: A new name, master?
2: I have been 4 days considering what name to give him. There is no reason why a horse owned by so famous a knight as myself, and with all so excellent in himself, should not be distinguished by a particular name.
4: True.
2: It should be a good big name, such a one as should fill the mouth.
4: What name have you found?
2: I have devised many names. I have rejected, changed, liked, and disliked. And I have concluded to call him Rocinante.
4: Rocinante?
2: A name, in my opinion, both lofty-sounding and significant. Rocinante. Rocinante.
0: When he had thus given his horse a name so much to his satisfaction, he then thought of selecting a name for himself.
3: A name for yourself?
2: And I have chosen it, curate, but not satisfied with the bare appellation, have added to it the name of my country.
3: What is your new name?
2: Don Quixote de la Mancha.
3: Don Quixote de la Mancha?
2: Which, to my thinking, denotes very plainly my parentage and birthplace, and consequently would fix a lasting honor on this part of the world.
3: Ah, most commendable.
2: Now I want nothing but a lady.
3: Yes, it is. A lady?
2: A lady. On whom I might bestow the empire of my heart.
3: But my friend...
2: I am sensible that a knight errant without a lady is a tree without fruit or leaves.
4: Yes, but you don't...
2: Should I, by good or ill fortune, chance to encounter some giant, as 'tis common in knight errantry, and happen to lay him prostrate on the ground, transfixed with my lance, would it not be proper to have some lady to whom I may send him as a trophy of my valor?
3: And have you selected this fortunate lady?
2: Near here dwells a likely country lass, for whom I have had formerly a sort of inclination.
3: Ah.
2: Oh, she's never heard of my inclination or regarded it in the least.
3: Her name?
2: Aldonza Lorenza.
3: Oh, I know the girl.
2: Yes, I have studied to find her out a new name, one which might have some affinity with her old name and yet at the same time sound somewhat like that of a lady of quality or a princess.
3: And you have found such a name?
2: Aye, 'tis Dulcinea del Toboso.
3: Dulcinea?
2: With the addition of del Toboso from the place where she was born. It is a name, in my opinion, both sweet, harmonious, and extraordinary. Dulcinea del Toboso.
0: These preparations being made, Don Quixote found his designs ripe for action, and thought it now a crime to deny himself any longer to the injured world that wanted such a deliverer. So, one morning before day, in the greatest heat of July, with all the secrecy imaginable, he armed himself head to foot, laced on his ill-contrived helmet, braced on his target, grasped his lance, mounted Rocinante, and sallied out into the world. But Don Quixote had not gone far ere a terrible thought alarmed him.
2: The honor of knighthood has not yet been conferred upon me. Therefore, according to the laws of chivalry, I neither could nor ought to appear in arms against any professed knight. Oh, Rocinante, I must ponder this matter. There is some manner of arranging such a thing. But what? Ah, I have it. I shall be dubbed a knight by the first person I meet. That will settle the matter. So be it. Proceed, Rocinante, proceed.

0: Don Quixote de la Mancha traveled almost all that day without meeting any adventure worth the trouble of relating, which put him into a kind of despair, for he desired nothing more than to encounter immediately some person on whom he might try the vigor of his arm. Towards the evening, he and his horse, being heartily tired and almost famished, Don Quixote, looking about him, espied what he fancied to be a castle. It was fenced with four towers, lofty pinnacles glittering with silver, and all those other appurtenances peculiar to such places. At the gate of the castle were two beautiful maidens, taking benefit of the fresh evening air.
1: Oh, Lord, I want to see...
2: Oh, Rocinante, oh!
1: What a sight! A madman cased in iron.
2: Oh, do not fly, ladies, nor fear the least offense. The order of knighthood which I profess does not permit me to countenance injuries to ladies of such high rank as your presence denotes. You laugh at me. You mock me. Give me leave to tell you, ladies, that modesty and civility are most becoming in the fair sex, whereas laughter without ground is the highest piece of indiscretion.
3: What is this? Oh, Sir Knight, if your worship be disposed to alight, you will fail of nothing here but a bed. All other accommodations will be supplied.
2: You are the governor of this castle.
3: Governor?
2: Sir Lord of the castle, the least thing in the world suffices me. For arms are the only things I value, and combat is my bed of repose. For arms are the only things I value, and combat is my bed of repose.
3: Then you may safely alight.

0: club tonight. For he fancied he could not lawfully undertake any adventure till he had received the order of knighthood. So, as soon as he had done eating, he called his host and threw himself at the innkeeper's feet.
1: Oh, most valorous governor of this castle, I will never rise from this place till you have graciously vouchsafed to grant me a boon.
2: A boon? What boon?
1: Oh, noble sir, the boon which I beg is this. Tomorrow you will be pleased to bestow the honor of knighthood upon me.
2: Knighthood? But I can't...
1: This evening, as is required, I will watch my armor in the chapel of your castle.
2: Chapel? But
1: and
2: I...
1: Then in the morning you shall grant my boon as I passionately desire, so that I may be duly qualified to seek out adventures in every corner of the universe, to relieve the distressed according to the laws of chivalry and the inclinations of knights errant like myself.
2: Oh, you are to be highly commended for your choice of such an employment. I myself in my youth followed the same honorable profession.
1: Oh, then I am indeed most fortunate to have found you.
2: Unhappily, this castle at present has no chapel where a knight may keep the vigil of his arms.
1: No chapel? What place would you suggest?
2: Well, why not the courtyard of this castle?
1: An excellent place.
2: So be it. In the morning, all necessary ceremonies shall be performed, so that you may assure yourself you will be dubbed a knight. As much a knight as any in the world could be. Do you have money?
1: Not so much as a coin.
2: Most unfortunate.
1: Oh, I have never read in any history of chivalry that a knight-errant ever carries money about him.
2: Now, there you are mistaken. You may rest assured that the knights had their purses well lined to supply themselves with necessaries, and carried also with them a small box of salves.
1: Salves? What sort of salves?
2: To heal their wounds, of course, for they had not the conveniency of surgeons to cure them every time they fought in fields and deserts. Unless they were so happy as to have some magician for their friend.
1: Where is a knight to find a magician these days?
2: Well, then you should have a squire. He would carry a wallet with money, clean linen, a box of salves, and necessaries.
1: Oh, you're right. I must find myself a squire.
2: Yes, but now you must prepare for the night. Let me assist you to your feet.
1: Oh,
2: sir, your armor.
1: I shall spend the night in your courtyard, watching my arms and armor, and thinking of the morning.

0: To which purpose, having got them all together, his arms and armor, Don Quixote laid them against a horse trough which stood in the center of the yard. Then, grasping his lance, he began to walk about the horse trough with a most graceful deportment. Unfortunately, in the night, one of the carriers who lodged at the inn came out to water his mules, which he could not do without removing the arms away from the trough.
1: Oh, thou whoever art!
2: What say you?
1: Rash knight that lays hands on the arms of the most valorous knight errant that ever wore a sword, take heed!
2: Who are you? I can't see.
1: Do not audaciously attempt to profane my arms with so much as a touch, lest instant death be thy reward.
2: From your words, I'd say you're a madman. But mad or not, your arms are in my way. Now I can water my mules.
3: Assist me, Lady Dulcinea. Assist me in this, the first opportunity that offers itself to your faithful slave. This, my first trial of valor. Soul! Thy queen of beauty, now is the time when thou must enliven thy adventurous slave with the beams of thy greatness, while this moment he is engaging in so terrible an adventure. Soul! I have defeated the villain! I have won my first encounter!
0: But other carriers, seeing their comrade thus used, though they were afraid to come near, gave the knight such a volley of stones that he was forced to shelter himself as well as he could under the covert of his tarp.

0: False and treacherous villains, rabble, fling on, do your worst.
1: Let him alone. I have told you he is mad. Oh. The law will acquit him if he kills you.
2: Oh, there you are, lord of the castle. Oh, you are base and inhospitable for suffering a knight errant to be so abused.
1: Leave off. Do not attack him further, I pray you.
0: Draw near if you dare, knaves, and receive the reward of your insolence. You do not come near. Then pick up your wounded and carry them off.
3: Oh, you must excuse the insolence of these base scoundrels. They have abused you without my privity or consent.
4: Say no more.
3: I was thinking.
4: Yes?
3: I have already told you that there is no chapel in my castle.
4: So you have?
3: But there is no need of one.
4: What say you?
3: The ceremony of knighthood consists only in the application of the sword to your neck and shoulders. This might be performed here where we stand as well as anywhere else.
4: Is such a thing possible?
3: Bring me my book.
5: What say you?
3: Quickly, quickly, my book and a candle.
4: Must I kneel?
3: That is customary.
4: So be it.
5: This time of night.
6: Here is your book. All the accounts for selling straw and barley.
3: Hold your tongue, wench.
5: Here is the candle.
3: Give me the book and raise the candle so that I may read. Silence! Now I will read the order of the ceremony. Whereas, the end, therefore. And as it says, proper authority, that is to say, at this point, you give me your sword.
4: My sword?
3: With this sword, I strike your shoulder. Here, wench, take this sword and buckle it about the knight's waist.
6: Yes, master.
4: You are kind, my lady.
6: Heaven make your worship a lucky knight and prosper you wherever you go.
3: Aye, sir knight, and you must go quickly.
4: Assist me to my feet. I will take the field in quest of adventure. Bring me my lance, my helmet, my horse.

0: Don Quixote sallied out of the inn so well pleased, so gay and overjoyed to find himself knighted, that he infused the same satisfaction into his horse. But calling to mind the admonitions which the innkeeper had given him concerning the provision of money and clean shirts, he resolved to return home to furnish himself with them and likewise get himself a squire, designing to draft as such a neighbor who was poor but very fit for the office. With this resolution, he took the road which led to his own village. He had not gone 2 miles when he discovered a company of people riding towards him.
1: Hold!
0: And Don Quixote, with a dreadful assurance, fixed himself in his stirrups and posted himself in the middle of the road.
1: Hold! Hold! Let all mankind confess, for there is not in all the universe a more beautiful damsel than the Empress of La Mancha, the peerless Dulcinea del Toboso.
2: Señor Cavalier, we do not know this worthy lady you speak of, but be pleased to let us see her, and then if we find her possessed of those matchless charms of which you assert her to be the mistress, we will freely and without the least compulsion own the truth which you would extort from us.
1: No! The importance of the thing lies in obliging you to believe it, confess it, affirm it, swear it, and maintain it without seeing her. Therefore, make this acknowledgement at this very moment, or with me you must join in battle, one by one, by the laws of chivalry.
2: Knight, I beseech you, in the name of all the princes here present, to let us see some portraiture of the lady. And though her picture should represent her to be blind of one eye, we shall be ready to say in her favor whatever your worship desires.
1: Blind of one eye, you infamous scoundrel!
2: We are peaceful merchants from Toledo.
1: Merchants! Oh, you shall severely pay for the horrid blasphemy which thou hast uttered against the beauty of my lady. Draw your swords, villains, and prepare to fight! Forward, Rocinante! Forward!
0: With his lance couched, Don Quixote rode furiously at the merchant who had provoked him. But Rocinante stumbled and fell in the midst of his career, threw down his master, who rolled and tumbled on the ground. Don Quixote was so encumbered with his lance, target, spurs, helmet, and armor that he could not rise from the ground. However, even in this helpless condition, he played the hero with his tongue.
1: It's not through my fault that I lie here, but through that of my horse. Come back! Come back!
3: I'm unable to stir. My ribs.
4: Why, what's
3: my
4: this?
3: My back, my head.
4: Who are you?
1: Huh? What's that voice?
4: Why do you make such a sad complaint?
3: Oh, I am a knight errant, fallen in battle.
4: But you have the voice of my neighbor, Master Quixada.
1: I am Don Quixote de la Mancha.
4: Oh, Master, how did you come to such a predicament?
3: I have had an encounter with scoundrels. Villains who worked magic to place me in this condition.
4: Oh, come, Master. I will set you on your feet.
3: My horse. Where is my good Rocinante?
4: He nibbles grass at your feet. I will place you on his back and guide you home.
3: That will be good. To go home.

0: Don Quixote was so bruised and mortified that he could hardly sit upon his horse. He reached home after sunset, and after having his bruises attended to, was put to bed. His housekeeper fed him and left him to his repose.
1: Oh, wise curate, 'tis those cursed books of errantry which the master used to be always poring upon. They have brought him to this sad condition.
2: These books of disadventure must be burned.
1: He would read them for 40 hours together, and then draw his sword and start fencing against the wall.
2: On the morrow they shall be condemned to the flames.
1: There are 100 large volumes and a good number of small ones.
2: None will be spared.
1: Good. But what will happen when my master looks for them?
2: We will stop at the door of the room where the books were kept. That will put an end to all of this knight errantry.

0: 2 days afterward, Don Quixote got up from his bed, and the first thing he did was to go in search of his darling books.
1: Housekeeper!
2: Yes, master?
1: Oh, I'm quite lost. Which is the way to my study?
2: Study? Oh. What is it you look for?
1: Oh, my books. My precious books.
2: There is no study in this house. No books.
1: Where has they gone?
2: The devil's run away with them. Or some conjurer.
1: A conjurer?
2: An enchanter who, since you left, came hither one night riding on a dragon.
1: Oh.
2: He went into your study and after a while flew out of the roof, leaving the house all full of smoke.
1: Oh.
2: And when I went to see what he had done, I could find nothing of your study, nor the books.
1: Oh. Did he happen to give you his name?
2: It was something like, Freston or, Frist.
1: Is he? My mortal enemy. He bears me great malice and endeavors to do me all manner of mischief.
2: Oh, master, promise in the future you will stay at home and live in peace and quietness.
1: Good housekeeper, how ill thou understandest these matters. I will remain quietly at home, only until my bruises are healed. Meanwhile, I must find myself a squire.
2: A squire?
1: And then, my squire at my side, I will renew my rambling.
0: Don Quixote earnestly solicited one of his neighbors to be his squire. Sancho Panza was his name. A good, honest fellow, but poor in purse and poor in brains.
3: 'Tis likely such an adventure will present itself as might secure for us the conquest of some island.
1: What island?
3: I cannot in advance tell you its name, good Sancho Panza, but I promise that you shall be made governor of this island.
1: Governor me?
3: With a governor's palace and all necessities.
1: I will come with you, master. I will forsake my wife and all my children to be your squire.
3: Before we set off, I must furnish myself with money. I shall sell one house and mortgage another until I get a good sum together.
1: Yes, master.
3: Furnish yourself with what is needed. Above all, provide yourself with a wallet.
1: What? A wallet?
3: Along with shirts and as many other necessaries as you can conveniently carry.
1: Yes, master.
3: And bring your donkey along, for you are not used to traveling afoot. I have never read of a knight-errant whose squire rode upon a donkey, but I cannot remember any precedent which forbids it.
1: 'Tis a good beast.
3: Yes, I will mount you more honorably with the first opportunity. I shall unhorse the next discourteous knight I meet, and you shall have his animal.
1: When do we depart, master?
3: I will give you notice of the day and the hour when I have decided upon it. It will be within the week. Aye, within the week, we set out on the noble road of knight errantry.

0: The NBC Theater is bringing you a dramatic version of Cervantes' novel Don Quixote. Now, to comment on this work, here is the noted Broadway producer-director, Miss Margaret Webster, speaking from New York.
1: On April the 23rd, 1616, there died an Englishman named Shakespeare. On April the 23rd, 1618, a Spaniard named Cervantes. In the year 1605, the Englishman conceived the plays of Macbeth and King Lear. And in 1605, the Spaniard published the book of Don Quixote, a year hard to match for its literary bequest to posterity. While the Englishman was serving his theatre apprenticeship in London, he must have heard the guns of the invading Spanish Armada. The Spaniard had been in Andalusia, acting as purveyor for the same fleet. One is almost surprised that no one has yet invented a legend of Cervantes being wrecked with the Armada on an island of the Hebrides, and thereby serving as Shakespeare's original model for Prospero. At all events, the war between England and Spain is a matter for the history books. King Lear and Don Quixote remain. Shakespeare could have read Don Quixote. The first part was translated into English 4 years before his death, though the second part did not come till 4 years after it. The first book contains most of the episodes of action with which we are all familiar, some of them you are hearing today. The second is, in a sense, what Alice Through the Looking Glass is to Alice in Wonderland. It is the richer in philosophy, the mellower in wisdom.
2: They haven't got much time, so...
1: Don Quixote is said to have been translated into more languages than any other book except the Bible. Everybody knows it, and remarkably few nowadays have ever actually read it. Its hero is one of the very few fictional characters who has given us a standard word. It denotes a particular blend of idealism with rashness, faith with absurdity, the sublime with the ridiculous, which can only be described as quixotic. The mixture has always been rare in the world and has resulted more often in tragedy than in farce. A modern Don Quixote would very rapidly land in jail, while his speeches in his own vindication, especially the sanest of them, would probably lead either to a concentration camp or an insane asylum. Yet the Knight of the Mournful Countenance still holds the imagination of mankind. Is it because of the interweaving of pathos and slapstick, the heroic intention and the ridiculous execution, the undying qualities of clownship, which Charlie Chaplin, for instance, exemplifies in our own time? Is it the earthy, realistic wisdom of Sancho Panza, his roguery, loyalty, and simplicity? Is it the fairy story charm of the fables themselves, or the sting and point of the shrewd and ingenious conversations? Perhaps all of these. The romances of chivalry, whose pernicious influence Cervantes set out to satirize, are today completely unknown. We have comic strips instead. But the lessons of his allegory strike far deeper than he knew. We have not yet outgrown them, and the warmth of his humanity still takes the heart. It would be a world grown cold and callous and poor indeed that ceased to remember the great knight and his squire with high honor and with love.
3: Thank you, Miss Webster. Our dramatization continues from Hollywood after a brief pause for station identification.

0: Late that same week, Don Quixote one night, not so much as suspected by anybody. They made such haste that by break of day, they were jogging down the road which crossed the plains of Montiel.
1: I beseech your worship, sir, knight errant.
2: What is it, my squire?
1: Be sure you don't forget what you promised me about the island. For I dare say I shall make shift to govern it, let it be ever so big.
2: You must know, friend Sancho, that it has been the constant practice of knights errant in former ages to make their squires the governors of the islands they conquer.
1: An excellent practice.
2: I am not only resolved to keep up that laudable custom, but even to improve it.
1: Could it be improved?
2: It could. Other knights sometimes delay rewarding their squires. But if thou and I do but live, before we have passed 6 days together, I may conquer some island. And this would fall out most luckily for thee, for I would crown you king.
3: Wait. Look there in the distance.
1: Poor Rocinante, poor. What is it?
2: Fortune directs our affairs better than we could have wished. Look yonder, friend Sancho. There are at least 30 outrageous giants.
1: Giants?
2: Which I intend to encounter. And having deprived them of life, we will begin to enrich ourselves with their spoils. For they are lawful prize, and the extirpation of that cursed brood will be an acceptable service to heaven.
1: What giants?
2: Those whom thou seest yonder, with a long extended arm. Some of them have arms of so immense a size that they reach 2 leagues in length.
1: Pray look better, sir. Those things are no giants, but windmills. And the arms you fancy are their sails, which being whirled about by the wind, make the mill go.
2: No, it is a sign thou art but little acquainted with adventures.
1: Aye, that is true.
2: I tell thee they are giants. If thou art afraid, go aside and say thy prayers, for I am resolved to engage in a dreadful, unequal combat against them all.
1: No, no, no.
2: Oh, Rocinante!
1: You will be killed by a windmill!
0: Don Quixote rushed with Rocinante's utmost speed upon the first windmill he could come at, and running his lance into the sail, the wind whirled it about with such swiftness that the rapidity of motion broke the lance into shivers and hurled away both knight and horse. Sancho Panza ran as fast as he could to help his master, whom he found lying in the field, unable to stir.
1: Oh, mercy on me! Did I not tell you they were windmills? Nobody would think otherwise unless he had also windmills in his head.
2: Peace, friend Sancho. There is nothing so subject to the inconstancy of fortune as war. That cursed necromancer Freston, who carried away my study and my books, has transformed these giants into windmills. He has done this to deprive me of the honor of victory. But I do not admit defeat. Assist me to rise.
1: At once, master, at once.
2: Now, let us be on our way.
0: And so they continued in the direction of the pass of La Pique. As they rode, Don Quixote took this opportunity to instruct his squire.
2: Let me give them one necessary caution, Brother Sancho.
1: Yes, master.
2: And know that thou should seest me in the greatest extremity of danger. Thou must never offer to draw thy sword in my defense, unless thou find'st me assaulted by base rascals and vile scoundrels. For in such a case, thou mayst assist thy master.
1: I shall remember.
2: But if those with whom I am fighting are knights, thou must not do it. For the laws of chivalry do not allow thee to encounter a knight, not till thou art one thyself.
1: Never fear. I'll obey your worship in that, I'll warrant you.
2: Come now, let us ride ahead. Halt, Rocinante, halt!
1: Well, what is it now, master?
2: Oh, the day has come, Sancho, that shall usher in the happiness which fortune has reserved for me. This day shall the strength of my arm be signalized by such exploits as shall be transmitted even to the latest posterity.
1: I do not understand a word of this.
2: Seest thou that cloud of dust before us in the road?
1: Cloud?
3: Aye.
4: It is raised by a prodigious army marching this way, an army composed of an infinite number of nations.
1: At this rate, there are two armies.
4: Two armies?
1: Yonder on the other side is another great cloud of dust.
4: Oh, so there is. Two vast armies ready to engage each other in bloody battle.
1: No. It is but two flocks of sheep.
4: Sheep? Where are your eyes? They are two mighty armies. The one which moves toward us is commanded by the great Alifanfaron, emperor of the vast island of Taprobania.
1: An island?
4: The other army is commanded by his enemy, Rentapolin, king of the Garamantians.
1: And why, good master, are they going to do battle?
4: Oh, the occasion of their quarrel is this. Alifanfaron is in love with Rentapolin's daughter, but the father refuses to give her in marriage.
1: Good for him. I will stand by him and help him all I may.
4: I commend thy resolution.
1: Listen.
4: Aye, 'tis their trumpet sounding that ye hear, their drums beating.
1: 'Tis a sound strangely like the bleating of many sheep.
4: Ah, 'tis thy fear which disturbs thy senses. Withdraw to some place of safety, friend Sancho, while I go to join in the battle.
1: No, I swear it is nothing more than two large flocks of sheep.
4: I shall rush like a thunderbolt into the midst of battle.
1: No.
4: Forward, Rocinante!
1: No, no.
4: Forward!
1: Come back! Now I'm going to do battle against nothing but four harmless sheep. Come back!
0: And Don Quixote did in truth charge the sheep with such gallantry and resolution that they were put to flight in an instant. Seeing their sheep go to rack, loosed their slings and began to play Don Quixote with stones as big as their fists. Two of these buried deep in the middle of his body and sent the good knight spilling off his steed.
1: Master, are you king?
2: Oh.
1: This comes of not taking my counsel. Did I not tell you 'twas only a flock of sheep?
2: Oh, friend Sancho. No, 'tis an easy matter for necromancers to change the shapes of things. That malicious enchanter Frestone did this to deprive me of the glory which he saw me ready to acquire.
1: 'Tis not possible.
2: Now, if thou wilt not believe me, follow the supposed sheep at a distance, and thou shalt soon see them resume their former shape.
1: I will do so at once.
2: Now stay, do not go yet. I want thy assistance.
1: Yes, good master.
2: Raise me to my feet. Better success will soon follow our past calamities.
1: I trust so.
2: Or learn of me that one man is no more than another if he do no more than what another does. All these storms and hurricanes are but arguments of the approaching calm. God's providence will not fail us. Come. Let us retrieve our steeds and be on our way.
0: They spent that night under some chestnut trees, but early the following morning again set out across the broad plain.
1: Master Knight!
2: What is it, friend Sancho?
1: I have been staring upon you. And never have I set eyes upon a more dismal figure.
2: Tis because we have ridden more than 2 hours without meeting with any adventure.
1: Should a stranger ask your title, I will tell him you are called Don Quixote de la Mancha, otherwise the Knight of the Woeful Figure.
2: Knight of the Woeful Figure?
1: Aye.
2: In olden times, one knight was called the Knight of the Burning Sword. Another was the Knight of the Unicorn. You now are inspired to give me the sad appellation of the Woeful Figure. So be it. I assume the name, and at the first opportunity, I shall have a most woeful face painted upon my shield.
1: Oh, my word, you may save the money. You need no more but show your own face.
2: Show my...
3: Halt, Rocinante, halt. Look there, good Sancho.
1: I fear to ask, master, what is it that you see this time?
3: Yonder is a horseman.
1: Oh, yes, I see him now.
3: On his head he wears something which glitters like precious gold.
1: It glistens in the morning sunlight.
3: Tis Mambrino's helmet, a great and ancient prize.
1: I see only a fellow on horseback with something shiny on top of his head.
4: I tell thee, it is Mambrino's golden helmet, and I intend to possess myself of it. Forward, Rodinante! Forward!
5: Come back, master! Come back!
0: Now, the truth of the matter was that this was only a barber riding from village to village with his brass basin on top of his head. But Don Quixote flew at him as fiercely as Rocinante would gallop. The barber threw himself off his horse and then, as hastily, took to his heels, leaving his basin upon the ground.
4: I am master of the field! The wretch has run off and left behind him the golden helmet of Mambrino.
1: Tis more a pot than a helmet.
2: Pick it up and bring it me.
1: Aye, master. It is a helmet, then. It has neither beaver nor visor, front nor back, but is the same on all sides.
2: Hand it up to me.
1: Take it, master. Mm.
2: The Mambrino for whom this helmet was intended must have had a head of prodigious size.
1: It appears to me very like a barber's basin.
4: Silence!
1: Yes, good squire.
2: I fancy this enchanted helmet fell into the hands of some person who, knowing not the value of it, has taken half of it away, possibly melted it for the gold. But I, who know the value of this precious object, I shall wear it in place of my old helmet. Here, friend Sancho, put the old one on your head.
1: Oh, thank you, master. Yes. I will try it for size. Yes. It sits on the top of my head.
2: Even so, it will protect you in battle. Now I shall try this golden helmet upon my own brow.
1: It rests upon your ears.
2: Tis tremendous in truth. But at least we'll protect my skull from all directions at once. Get back on your steed, good Sancho. Let us proceed on our adventure.

0: Master.
1: What now, friend Sancho?
0: Must we continue on our way across the countryside?
1: Aye, we must seek new and more dangerous exploits.
0: More dangerous?
1: That is my purpose.
0: What is it now?
1: Oh, look there. Another cloud of dust.
0: Not another army.
2: It is 12 men afoot. Trudging on the road, all in a row, one behind the other like beads upon a string.
0: They're linked together by the neck to a huge iron chain, and manacled besides.
2: Guarded by two horsemen armed with carbines.
0: And two others afoot with swords and javelins.
2: Oh, this is a sorry sight.
0: Oh, methinks they are a gang of wretches hurried away by main force to serve the king in his galleys.
2: If this be so, they come within the verge of my office, which is to hinder violence and oppression and succor all people. People in misery.
0: Aye, but they are...
2: I must look into this. Forward, Rothingham,
0: no,
2: there,
0: no.
2: Forward.
0: Oh, no, good master, do not interfere. Go back!
3: Don Quixote galloped across the plain to meet the chain of slaves. He pulled alongside them and addressed himself to the guard.
1: Who is in charge here?
4: I am chief of the guards. What is your business?
1: Why are these poor men led along in chains?
4: Sir, they're criminals condemned to serve the king in his galleys.
1: Which king is this?
4: That is all I have to say to you, and you need inquire no further.
1: Nevertheless, sir, I have a great desire to know in a few words the cause of their misfortune. I will esteem it an extraordinary favor if you will let me have that satisfaction.
4: Out! Stop here for a time.
1: Oh, these men are weary and in need of rest.
4: Sir, you may draw near if you wish and examine the men yourself. I suppose they will tell you why they are condemned. They are such honest men, they are not ashamed to boast of their rogueries.
1: With your permission, I will do exactly that. You there?
5: Yes, sire.
1: For what crimes are you brought to this miserable circumstance?
5: I am brought here because of love.
1: Only because of love? Were all those that are in love to be thus used, I myself might have long since been in chains. You see, I hold a great affection for a certain lady, Dulcinea del Toboso by name, and for her I would gladly serve in any galley.
5: My love was not of that sort.
1: What then?
5: I was so desperately in love with a basket of linen and embraced it so close that had not the judge taken it from me by force, I would not have parted with it willingly. In short, I was taken in the act, and so I was committed, tried, condemned, and there's an end of the business.
1: What is your sentence?
5: 3 years a slave aboard the king's galley.
1: It is an exorbitant sentence. You there, next in line.
6: You speak.
1: Why are you led like a dog in chains?
6: Yes.
4: This man has done more rogueries than all the rest.
1: What sort of crimes has he carried out?
4: He's a notorious master, Ojines de Pasamonte.
6: You, sir, who are so inquisitive, if you have a mind to give us anything, pray do it quickly and go your ways, for I don't care to stand here answering your questions. There's an account of my life in black and white written with my own hand.
1: That must be an extraordinary volume.
6: So it is, and true every word.
1: What is the title of this book?
6: I call it The Life of Ginés de Pasamonte.
1: Is it quite finished?
6: How can it be finished, and I still living?
1: Thou seems to be a witty fellow.
6: Unfortunate, too, for the wench fortune is always unkind to a man of wit.
4: You mean to wicked wretches as yourself?
6: I warn you, guard, the law does not give us to your keeping for you to abuse us. Your only duty is to conduct us where the king has ordered us taken.
4: I can do as I please with you. Take this!
1: Do not belabor these poor men.
4: Do not interfere.
1: But this man only spoke the truth. It is not an honorable action for men to be the tormentors of one another.
4: Be part of this!
1: If you provoke me, this lance and this sword shall force you to obey my entreaties.
4: How about your business, good Sir Errant, and set your brass basin straight upon your empty pate?
1: How dare you insult my golden helmet?
4: Don't meddle any further in what does not concern you. For those who play with cats must expect to be scratched.
1: Thou art a cat! And a rat and a coward to boot. Forward, Rodinande! We attack!
3: And Don Quixote attacked the chief of the guards with such a sudden and surprising fury that before he had any time to put himself into a posture of defense, he was struck down and dangerously wounded. The slaves laid hold of this opportunity to break their chains and regain their liberty. The hurly-burly was so great that all the guards betook themselves to their heels, leaving Don Quixote and the criminals complete masters of the field. Sancho Panza, who was always for taking care of the main chance, was not at all pleased with his victory.
0: The guards who are fled will raise a hue and cry and soon be at our heels with an army.
7: That is quite true.
6: We must hide ourselves in the mountains.
8: No, hold. I have a favor to ask of you. You and these other men who are now free.
6: Speak quickly, then.
8: It is part of generous spirits to have a grateful sense of the benefits they receive. No crime is more odious than ingratitude.
6: We have no time for sermons.
8: All the recompense I require is that every one of you, laden with that chain from which I have freed your necks, do instantly repair to the city of Toboso and there present yourselves before the Lady Dulcinea.
6: Going to a city? Are you mad?
8: Tell the lady that her faithful votary, the Knight of the Woeful Countenance, commanded you to wait upon her. Assure her of his profound veneration. Then you shall give her an exact account of every particular relating to this famous achievement, by which you once more taste the sweets of liberty. Which done, I give you leave to seek your fortunes where you please. What say you? Where have they gone?
0: They made their escape while you made your sermon.
8: I have heard it said that to do a kindness to clowns is like throwing water into the sea.
0: Hadst thou given ear to my advice, you had prevented this misfortune.
8: And since the thing is done, 'tis needless to repine. But this shall be a warning to me in the future.
0: Now we had better make our own escape before those guards return with all their army.
8: Aye, friend Sancho, bring me Rocinante, and we shall ride off, away from this landscape of scoundrels. Away!

0: 'Twas night before our two heroes got to the middle and most desert part of the landscape. They took up their lodging among a number of cork trees. But fortune, which contrives all things as she pleases, directed the master rogue Inés de Pasamonte to this very spot. And while poor Sancho lay snoring, spirited away his darling beast.
1: My beast is gone.
2: Good morning, friend Sancho.
1: My poor little beast is stolen.
2: Oh, tis a handsome morning.
1: In the future, I will have to travel on foot.
2: No, that will not be necessary. I shall give you a note to my housekeeper.
1: To what purpose?
2: There are 5 donkeys at home. My housekeeper, at my demand, will present you with 3 of them.
1: 3 of them?
2: Yes, you will take Rocinante this very morning and ride back to my residence.
1: What of yourself?
2: I will remain here in meditation till you return.
1: Oh, write the letter at once. I will be off.
2: I will write it all in good time. But first...
1: What are you thinking, good knight? I can tell there is something on your mind. I see it in your eyes.
2: I have had a sudden thought. There is a second letter I will write.
1: Aye?
2: Give me pen and parchment.
1: I have them here in my pouch.
2: Yes, I'm going to write to my lady, the exquisite Dulcinea del Toboso. And you will place my letter in her delicate hand.
1: Oh, gladly. Here is the parchment. And the pen.
2: Place your wallet upon my knees and I will use it as a desk.
1: So?
2: When I am finished, I will read it to you so that you may carry it as well in your head as in your pocketbook in case you should have the ill luck to lose it on the way. For so cross is fortune to me that I fear every accident.
1: I will deliver it safe enough, I warrant you. But 'tis folly to think I can get it by heart. Alas, my memory is so bad that many times I forget my own name. But yet, for all that, read it out to me, I beseech you, for I've a hugest mind to hear it. I dare say 'tis as fine as though 'twere in print.
2: Well then, listen. Don Quixote de la Mancha to Dulcinea del Toboso, high and sovereign lady. He that is stabbed to the quick with the poniard of absence, and wounded to the heart with love's most piercing darts, sends you that health which he wants himself. Sweetest Dulcinea del Toboso, if your beauty reject me, if your virtue refuse to raise my fainting hopes, if your disdain exclude me from relief, I must at last sink under the pressure of my woes, though much inured to sufferings. For my pains are not only too violent, but too lasting. My trusty squire Sancho will give you an exact account of the condition to which love and you have reduced me. Too beautiful ingrate. If you relent at last and pity my distress, then I may say I live and you preserve what's yours. But if you abandon me to despair, I must patiently submit, and by ceasing to breathe, satisfy your cruelty and my passion. Yours till death, the night of the woeful figure.
1: Oh, I never heard finer words in my born days. There is no kind of thing in the world but what you can turn your hand to it.
2: If a man would be qualified for the life of knight errantry, he should have some knowledge of everything. Some knowledge of everything.

0: You have heard Don Quixote by Miguel de Cervantes, as adapted for the NBC Theater by Vincent McConnor.
1: You have just heard Don Quixote by Miguel de Cervantes. This was the NBC University Theater production from 1950. 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

0: 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Keeper of the time capsule, Thornton Wilder.
1: We all know that something in the world's eternal. It ain't houses. It ain't names. It ain't Earth. It ain't even the stars. Everybody knows in their bones that something in the world's eternal. And that something has to do with human beings.
2: Our Town, Act 3. Author, Thornton Wilder. Voice, Thornton Wilder. Throughout 30 years of Pulitzer Prizes, successful plays, best-selling novels, acclaim, controversy, and criticism, Thornton Wilder has been consistent in only one respect. He considers himself a teacher. Writer of plays of symbolism, plays of the spectacular, plays of farce, author of novels of every description, that's the way it goes with Thornton Wilder.
0: Thornton Wilder, keeper of the time capsule, another biography in sound.

0: and I'm Garson Kanin. You may know Philip Wilder as the author of that Wild, The Skin of Our Teeth, of The Warm, Our Town. But do you know Thornton Wilder, the many-sided man? Thornton Wilder, the screenwriter, teacher, linguist, archaeologist. He can type and take shorthand, write music, play the piano. He's an introvert and an extrovert. He was a good soldier twice. Pulitzer Prizes, The Bridge of San Luis Rey, Our Town, The Skin of Our Teeth. Novels, 5. Plays, 5. One actors, many. Thornton Wilder. Born April 17th, 1897. Present address, 50 Deepwood Drive, New Haven, Connecticut. Let's start there.
1: Our house. Oh, my, we're in our 26th year there now. It's built on the edge of a precipice. That means it's rock, and there's oak trees. So here we are, perched on the edge of this rock, overlooking the city of New Haven. Good weather, we can see to the sound. It seems to make people feel at home.
0: Isabel Wilder, his sister, who can also tell you that Thornton seems to make people feel at home.
1: Thornton is certainly an introvert, but the dominating characteristic is this extraordinary outgoing warmth. He's so alive, and he's always in motion, and he has very extraordinary hands that make people feel he must be a musician or an artist, and they're always in motion. His face is, I think one would say, a very strong face, and again, always, always in motion. He has this extraordinary laugh. There's a sound of it, but it's on his face. He has big, bushy eyebrows. And his eyes are blue and fairly deep set. And with these bushy eyebrows, it makes him more deep set. He's a person so outgoing, so generous, that whether it's an idea or a good mood or a good day, he just is overwhelmed with it. And he sends it out radiating to you, too. So sometimes I say, oh, look at the house. It's just rocking. It's just rocking. So much is going on.
0: Yes, bushy eyebrows, thinning gray hair, gray mustache on a full, sensitive face. He's a short man, but well-built and always in a hurry. Theodore Keller, Thornton's fellow housemaster at Lawrenceville School.
2: I can see him now, coming down the village street with a book tucked under his arm, almost scurrying. He was in such a hurry to get someplace. That place might have been a class, but might have been an opportunity to have a conversation with somebody. Might have been a visit to the village chigger shop. Or it might have been a conversation with anyone of his many friends around the circle. As he walked, his head was almost always held high, and he might make you think of a little terrier, excited, eager to find out some new bits of information.
0: Bits of information. The food that Thornton Wilder must have for his novels and plays. For these bits of information, he will travel anywhere, meet everyone. At the University of Chicago, he taught the humanities. But Thornton Wilder knew that the humanities are outside the loop as well as inside the textbook. Professor Elder Olson remembers...
3: Wilder was a man who lived what he thought an exceedingly adventurous life. He had a great respect for greatness of all kinds. This would lead him into what might at times seem very strange company. For example, he was delighted, he told me one night, when he had dinner with a group of gangsters in Chicago. They were members of the Capone gang, and actually Capone himself may have been present. But at any rate, I thought this very odd in an up-and-coming novelist and a rather conservative man himself. What delighted him, however, was discovering the... singular naivete and humanity of these persons, unexpected as it might be to the rest of us. And I remember, roughly and generally, that he managed to give a fairly good account of the kinds of things that, in his view, made them tick as a criminal order. Nor were his adventures restricted to things like this. He was always excited by being thrown into the company of persons he admired. He was immensely pleased at being able to have dinner on one occasion with Mary Pickford and waxed very enthusiastic on the subject. On another occasion with Peggy Hopkins Joyce. On another occasion during the Second World's Fair of Chicago, he carted Edna St. Vincent Millay about in a gin rickshaw, acting himself as rickshaw man.
0: He has hundreds of friends. Friends who are in the social register, or on the police blotter, or just plain ordinary people who would like to stay out of both. But why? Why are there so many sides to this man? All these sides, these talents, hobbies, and interests. They mix, smolder, boil, and then boil over into a theme that runs out and seeps into Thornton Wilder's writing and thinking. You'll find it in a speech in Our Town, Act One. It goes like this. They've asked a friend of mine what they should put in the cornerstone for people to dig up 1,000 years from now. Of course, they've put in a copy of the New York Times and a copy of Mr. Webb's Sentinel. We're putting in a Bible, a copy of the Constitution of the United States, and a copy of William Shakespeare's plays. You know, Babylon once had 2 million people in it. And all we know about them is the names of the kings and some copies of wheat contracts and the sales of slaves. Yes, every night all those families sat down to supper, and the father came home from his work, and smoke went up the chimney, same as here. So I'm going to have a copy of this play put in the cornerstone so the people 1,000 years from now will know a few simple facts about us. More than the Treaty of Versailles and the Lindbergh flight, see what I mean? So people 1,000 years from now, this is the way we were in the provinces north of New York at the beginning of the 20th century. This is the way we were in our growing up and in our marrying and in our living and in our dying. Mr. Wilder is an early riser, a taker of long walks. But you don't formulate an outlook like that while strolling along the street. Some say you're born with it. Some say it has to be there in someone very close to you.
1: His father had an enormous influence on him. And also our mother. Our mother had the same kind of excited, enthusiastic curiosity about not only being alive and what the world held, but especially for music and art, for all that could be learned and seen in Europe, and for languages, and especially poetry. And the story told of us that Mrs. Wilder, who always said there never was time enough for everything she wanted to do, wanted to learn, had 4 children, she said, all the same age. And on bright afternoons, when we had to be aired, I've been told this by a neighbor, Mother would be seen with our older brother, just toddling, hanging on to the baby carriage. And Thornton, sitting up at one end. My sister Charlotte was old enough to be sitting up, and I was just barely sitting up, still a baby, asleep at the other end of the big old-fashioned baby carriage. And at the same time, Mother had a book of poetry was reading.
0: Thornton's father, Amos Parker Wilder. Occupation, reporter, until he bought a newspaper in Madison, Wisconsin. As leg man and editor, Amos knew what the writing game was like. He thought his children should stay out.
1: Father was a man of very, very definite ideas. He knew what he wanted each one of us to be. And he wanted us not to be writers. Well, gradually, everyone went as just like a magnet to hoping to make a living with a written word. When the bridge came out, the cabler came first, the cabler. Father was pleased. And he patted Thornton in the back and he said, well, now, dear boy, now the thing is to go on and get a higher degree. And then you can progress in your teaching. Now, it's just fine, and I'm proud of you, but now let's talk about serious things. Bit by bit, they all ended up printed somewhere. The first is my brother, Amos. He has published several volumes of poetry, plus straight theological books. And then comes Thornton, And then comes our sister Charlotte, who was a professor at Smith, and who wrote two books of poetry. And I had always wanted to be a writer, and I finally did write three novels way back in the 30s, so long ago I've forgotten about it. And then our younger sister majored in zoology at college, and her fourth year at Mount Holyoke, and she's getting on fine with zoology, she wrote a poem. With trepidation, we showed it to Father. And Father hid his pride by saying, "Another darn writer in the family."
0: Amos Wilder was a man with very definite ideas. And Thornton, a little boy with very definite ideas.
1: There were just a few years when we had a fairly normal youth. Thornton had already been excited about the theater. And since there wasn't much to be had, either in Berkeley or for us as children that way, then what did you do? You made your own. And Thornton would write little plays for us. Or then he'd sometimes take from a short story and adapt them. And I can remember yards and yards of cheesecloth of every known color. And we'd get draped up in those.
0: Playwright at age 9 1/2. Actually, Thornton Wilder at 9 1/2 was leading quite a cosmopolitan life. For it was then that Amos Wilder went to Hong Kong as United States Consul General. For 3 years, Thornton lived in the Orient, attending a German school in Hong Kong for a while, a missionary school at Shantung, high school in Chifu. In 1914, the family returned to the United States and normalcy. But Thornton was no normal boy. In California, he read Russian authors, and while other youths were trying on Boy Scout uniforms, this shy, skinny boy in knee pants was studying mythology and writing. Vulcan was the god of goldsmiths, silversmiths, coppersmiths, and Mrs. Smiths. He studied, acted, and wrote Mrs. Smiths. He studied, acted, and wrote at Thatcher Prep his way. We were

0: inexperienced teacher, I felt that they weren't really headed towards Yale, where he was going at that moment. And they were so informal, and we had so much fun all together that I decided I should impress him with this. So one day I sent for him to come to my study, and I said to him, "Now, Thornton, you've got to learn how to capitalize and spell and punctuate and have some idea of connections between paragraphs and things." And he was always very pleasant, and he smiled, and he said, "Well, I don't know. I will always have a stenographer." Of course, he went to Berkeley High School, and from there to Oberlin. And it's my impression that he didn't have to pass any examinations to get into Oberlin. And so all of this punctuation, capitalization, and so on that I had more or less sweated blood about didn't matter anymore. And from Oberlin, he went to Yale, and I guess that meant that he didn't pass those examinations. And I don't know that he can now.
1: Yale is the school Thornton and his brother, Amos Jr., wanted to attend. "No," said Amos Sr., "Yale is too worldly after a missionary background in China. You're going to Oberlin."
2: I believe that Thornton had been sent to Oberlin so that he could experience the fine puritanical atmosphere that then flourished there.
1: Classmate Robert Hutchins, later to become president of the University of Chicago.
2: Smoking was prohibited. Dancing was prohibited. Card playing of a very mild kind without gambling was allowed. But it had been allowed only very recently. Nobody had ever heard of alcoholic beverages or imagined that anybody could drink them. Fraternities were forbidden. Ohio State defeated Oberlin 126-0 in the fall of 1916, which was our freshman year, because 9 of the Oberlin 11 had made the mistake of joining a fraternity. They were immediately expelled. And a professor's son, who was about my age, was found smoking behind the waterworks with Mr. Breathwaite, the engineer. He was immediately expelled. And it was agreed in the community that there was only one thing for that boy to do, and that was to join the Navy. He was no longer fit for polite society. In this atmosphere, Thornton and I started out on our educational careers.
1: The United States entered the war. Thornton Wilder entered the Coast Artillery Corps, rank corporal. While Thornton guarded Narragansett Bay, the Wilders moved to New Haven, a good reason for finally going to Yale. After Yale, it was Italy for Thornton Wilder, a chance to work on his Latin, and a course in archaeology at the American Academy in Rome. It was there in Italy where Thornton grasped the time capsule concept while picking at the hills of Rome with an archaeologist's axe. Thornton Wilder learning there's a need for telling people 1,000 years from now what it was like in the 20th century. Latin and Italian were the languages that he was concentrating on in Rome, but the cable from his father said, "Have job for you teaching next year, Lawrenceville, learn French." He did, and in the winter of 1921, Thornton Wilder arrived for his first teaching job at Lawrenceville, a sprawling private school for boys in New Jersey, there to become housemaster and teacher, friend of the students, and friend of Theodore Keller.
3: As a master, Thornton was terribly interested in boys who were perhaps a little out of the ordinary. That is, they were nonconformists. They didn't busy themselves with the smoking imperial cube cut and using Dunhill pipes, wearing plus fours. They were not athletes. These boys who interested him primarily were the boys who were trying to create literature or music or art. Thornton organized a small group of these boys. They used to meet at infrequent intervals, generally on a Wednesday afternoon. They bought the bags of popcorn or whatever they wanted to munch and walked across the golf links and around the school, through the school woods, and exchanged ideas.
1: The search for time capsule material goes on. Mr. Keller

0: also remembers a very intent Thornton Wilder, a guy who didn't need shopping lists.
1: Thornton was always testing his memory and thought it was very childish of a person not to be able to go shopping, remembering everything that he needed. A list was just so childish that anyone should be ashamed of him. And he was boasting about this. Well, in those days, to get to Trenton was quite a problem. We had an old trolley line that came from the main street. It took a half hour to get into Trenton, 5 miles away. We called it the Yellow Peril. And it bucked and jumped around. Finally, much to everybody's surprise, made the trip to Trenton, but it was doubtful often whether it was going to do so. On one of these shopping expeditions, Thornton, without his list, went to Trenton. And when he got into Trenton, couldn't remember his list. And much to his chagrin, he couldn't remember what he wanted. He had no list, so he had to board the next trolley an hour later and return to Lawrenceville.
0: For 7 years, Thornton lived with and taught prep students, and in his spare time, wrote. Now the pattern started to take form. The food, his bits of information, fell into place with his interests, and from his typewriter came novels and plays. The Kabbalah was already in circulation. The Kabbalah, a critically accepted novel, but a novel that sold only a few thousand copies. A novel hardly in circulation today. But production had started. After the Kabbalah, there was The Bridge of San Luis Rey, and Thornton Wilder was famous. For this novel, he received the Pulitzer Prize in 1928. The Bridge became a bestseller. In order to give you an idea of the story, we'll give you another side of Thornton Wilder, actor and reader.
2: It was a very hot noon, that fatal noon. And coming around the corner of a hill, Brother Juniper stopped to wipe his forehead and to gaze upon the screen of snowy peaks in the distance. Then into the gorge below him, filled with the dark plumage of green trees and green birds, and traversed by its ladder of osier. Joy was in him. Things were not going badly. He had opened several little abandoned churches, and the Indians were crawling into early mass and groaning at the moment of miracle as though their hearts would break. Perhaps it was the pure air from the stoves before him. Perhaps it was the memory that brushed him for a moment of the poem that bade him raise his eyes to the helpful hills. At all events, he fell at peace. Then his glance fell upon the bridge, and at that moment a twanging noise filled the air, as when the string of some musical instrument snaps in a disused room. And he saw the bridge divide and fling five gesticulating ants into the valley below. Anyone else would have said to himself with secret joy, within 10 minutes myself. But it was another thought that visited Brother Juniper. Why did this happen to those five? If there were any plan in the universe at all, if there were any pattern in human life, surely it could be discovered mysteriously latent in those lives so suddenly cut off. Either we live by accident and die by accident, or we live by plan and die by plan. And at that instant, Brother Juniper made the resolve to inquire into the secret lives of those five persons, that moment falling through the air, and to surprise the reason of their taking off.
0: And the last paragraph of the book?
2: But soon we shall all die, and all memory of those five will have left the earth, and we ourselves should be loved for a while and forgotten. But the love will have been enough. All those impulses of love return to the love that made them. Even memory is not necessary for love. There is a land of the living and a land of the dead. And the bridge is love, the only survival, the only meaning.
0: The Bridge of San Luis Rey. Soon followed collections of short plays and two other novels, while Thornton Wilder was teaching creative writing at the University of Chicago. But it was not until 1938 that Wilder really hit his mark. It had been 9 years earlier that he first told Broadway producer Jed Harris about Our Town.
3: Actually, I first met him on a train coming up from Florida in 1928. And it was on that train that we first spoke. And it was on that date that we first discussed the subject of Our Town. And when Wilder occurred that I would be very interested in doing a play without scenery, very much in the style of a one actor he had written called The Happy Journey. He glowed with enthusiasm. He said, "Oh, if you only would, I would sit right down and write it." I said, "That would be wonderful. I'll be waiting for it." And promptly, 9 years later to the day, I received the script for Our Town. And I need hardly add, it was well worth waiting for.
0: Thornton Wilder, keeper of the time capsule, continues after this pause for station identification. In 1938, Our Town gave Thornton Wilder Pulitzer Prize number 2. The curtain went down opening night, and someone asked Alexander Wolcott what he thought of it. Answer, I'd rather comment on the 23rd Psalm. The movie Our Town was released in 1940, but although the press hailed the film, the public stayed away. Funny the way the times catch up with Thornton Wilder, NBC set Our Town to music and presented it on television. It was a spectacular that was one of the nation's top 10 shows in 55, and according to the people who rate TV viewing, 11,193,000 families watched Frank Sinatra as the stage manager and heard him introduce a song that was to become number 3 on the hit parade.

0: told.
1: Despite the Pulitzer Prize, despite worldwide acceptance, despite praise as a play, movie, and TV show, there's one city that just would not take to our town. London.
2: Well, Fayley did, and it's always a moot point why a play fails.
1: Tyrone Guthrie, director.
2: My own belief is that this came at the wrong moment. We, in London, it came just after the war. We'd had some years of considerable austerity. And what people wanted of the theatre was that it should be gay and jolly and bright and take them out of themselves and be an escape. And a play stood a better chance of success if it had a lot of nicely dressed women in jewellery and that kind of thing, in grand sets, and offered some of the luxury which we were denied in real life. Well, the curtain went up on this, and there were black velvet curtains and a lot of homebodies buzzing around in clothes that weren't terribly exciting. And I guess we would have risen above that and gone along with it. But then they began to do and say some things that, at that time, didn't strike the right chord. For instance, one of the women in the play, very nice lady she was supposed to be, she asked the milkman to leave her 4 quarts of milk for the next day. Well, for some years, our allowance of milk had been half a pint per person per day, so that didn't go very well. That just seemed to sum up something that was dividing us very much from America and from the type of life that was being portrayed, and that we resented, rather. And you may think it's very unreasonable, but there it was. That was a moment in history when those differences between our two countries seemed to be very irritating and very rankling. And I think that, more than anything else, accounted for the failure. It wasn't that it wasn't well done. It wasn't that it wasn't a good play. I've seen it since in different parts of this country, done by repertory companies, and it goes great. The audiences love it, and they take it for the fine work of art that it really is. Trouble about London was that this professional production just hit London at the wrong moment.
1: Wilder himself helped write the movie version of Our Town. He also wrote a thriller film directed by Alfred Hitchcock and called Shadow of a Doubt. Screenwriting, a favorite subject of Mr. Wilder's, and he's got his own ideas on how it should be done.
3: When writing for either the screen or radio, one necessarily is restricted, but one must realize that when you assemble an audience of many millions, you are almost bound to strike at a certain level if you wish to be understood. It is my feeling that the goal which the greater part of all entertainment should seek to achieve is to supply a thing which is great art both to the trained mind and to the non-reflective. And that is a very daring thing to attempt. But again, Walt Disney can be pointed to, and Charles Chaplin as well, a satisfying, most exacting mind, and the receptive soul of the folk. I should like to think of writers going far away and writing a movie, returning when it's completely finished, laying it on one of the great desks for acceptance or refusal. Such a writer should not return until it is in its completed form. For I feel that a story should be born, developed, and finished in one head.
1: As Jed Harris pointed out, as anyone in the theater will tell you, it's a long time between Wilder plays. Thus, it was not until 1942 that The Skin of Our Teeth careened, skidded, screeched, and crashed into Broadway. Skin of Our Teeth, Pulitzer Prize number 3. When it was finally produced, Thornton Wilder, this time Major Thornton Wilder, was in Air Intelligence. Actress Florence Reed will never forget the night he was finally able to see his own play.
4: He managed to wangle a leave to come and be in the audience for one night, which was the Monday night of the first preview. And, of course, as you know, it was the most controversial play probably the theater has ever seen. In my time, I don't remember anything that caused such fisticuffs. If you liked it, and fisticuffs if you didn't like it. I mean that literally. People sitting next to each other in the theater say, "My goodness, what's that mean? Do you understand it?" And then the person sitting next to him might say, "Oh, what a play, you know?" And he'd turn around and say, "You don't mean to tell me you pretend to understand this junk." The other man sat, and he said, "Marvelous play I ever sat through in my life," and they'd get in such an argument, they'd end up by talking louder than we were on the stage. Well, this happened to be that kind of an audience. Only they went further. They got so enraged that they got up and walked out and asked for their money back at the box office. And upstairs, in the balcony. Some of them tore out the electrolier and threw it on the floor, so they had to get the police up there. That kind of thing for the play. At the end of the first act, there was a long pause in the action on the stage. When the children had been pleading with him, telling him how well they did at school, so that he'll keep the fire burning so that they can go on living. And in that pause, Freddie March finally turned to the little girl and said, "You recited in class today and you didn't miss?" "Yes, Papa, I didn't miss. Teacher said I was perfect." "All right, build up the fire." That's the way the lines go, do you see? But in that pause, a voice came from the balcony. Man's voice. Out loud, top of his lungs, said, "Well, I don't care. I think this stinks." There was a roar from the audience, of course. Because it happened to be the kind of a play that no matter what happened, didn't make any difference in the skin of our teeth. It was all taken as part of the script. Because when the curtain came down at the end of the play, some friends of Freddie's came backstage to his dressing room and said, "That remark from the balcony was one of the funniest things I ever heard in the play." And when he told them that it wasn't in the play, they said, "For heaven's sake, have it put in." It was the biggest laugh of the evening. But the funniest part of the whole thing was, and the most awful part, poor Thornton. The only time he had ever seen his play played, that was the night he was in the audience. He came back to my dressing room and he sat down and he just kind of disappeared in the chair, do you know what I mean? Just crumpled. I said, "But darling, tomorrow night we have a different crowd of people coming. Totally different. And they may think it's the most wonderful thing, as we all do." And sure enough, that was quite true. It was quite a different kind of crowd. And they came back saying, "Oh, this is a play. Oh, what a play." So many funny things happened. After the curtain dropped on the first act, by the way, this man in the balcony that had made the first remark, as he got up to leave, he said, "I don't care, I still say it stinks."
1: Yes, to put it mildly, the skin of our teeth was controversial. Scenery bounces up and down, players rehearse on stage, and at one point, there is a call to the audience to send along chairs to keep the fire going against the advancing ice age. Daffy, wacky, cockeyed, impudent, wrote some critics. Memorable and brilliant, wrote others. Again, Thornton Wilder, as in our town, looks through his telescope at the life of the family, this time from 1,000 miles away. Trouble was synonymous with the skin of our teeth. A month after the play was on the boards, the magazine The Saturday Review came out with "The Skin of Whose Teeth? The Strange Case of Mr. Wilder's New Play and Finnegan's Wake." The article charged, "While thousands cheer, no one has yet pointed out that Mr. Thornton Wilder's exciting play, The Skin of Our Teeth, is not an entirely original creation, but an Americanized recreation, thinly disguised, of James Joyce's Finnegan's Wake." It was quite a hassle. Harrison Smith, now president and associate editor of the Saturday Review, recalls that
0: the criticism of The Skin of Our Teeth was pretty severe. In fact, I wrote in an editorial in the Saturday Review some harsh words about Mr. Anthrobus and his strange companions. And I wound up by saying, "But the heart of the problem lies in Mr. Wilder's bosom. Does he take his play seriously himself, or did it merely entertain him to dip into Finnegan's Wake, spread it over 3 acts, and sit back and see what would happen?" I seriously believed this, and so that years later it was astonishing and rather delightful indeed to discover that this had become a famous play. We received a mass of letters for our personal columns in the Saturday Review, partly due to my own comments and our critics' comments on the play, and partly to the fact that people had seen the play themselves and either agreed or violently disagreed with what we had to say. One man attempted to put it into verse. "The right and the wrong of Finn and Skin has raised a din of angry voices, while blissfully exempt of sin, Wilder, withal, rejoices."
1: And you, Florence Reed, what do you think of the skin of our teeth controversy?
4: I think that was all bills and nonsense and tripe. I don't think Thornton Wilder is completely incapable, and he doesn't have to take any ideas from Mr. Joyce. Nor Mr. Smith, nor Mr. Brown, nor Mr. Jones.
1: In 1955, The Skin of Our Teeth also came back, and once again the times caught up with Wilder. The play went to Europe as our cultural salute to France, returned to New York to play to packed, orderly houses. Critics raved, and it went on NBC television. The specialists say 10,847,000 families watched it. All this fuss kind of disturbs Thornton Wilder, a modest man who doesn't like to stick out in a crowd. There's the time Thornton Wilder was invited to a University of Chicago party.
5: I met Thornton Wilder first at a tea party at Harriet Monroe's poetry office.
1: Again, Professor Elder Olson.
5: I still remember it because it amused me. Something rather odd happened. Thornton Wilder's face was not at that time too well known, and there was a very distinguished-looking gentleman present who turned out to be a husband of one of the guests. It was assumed that this distinguished-looking person was Thornton Wilder, and as a consequence, he attracted the whole crowd. I myself noticed a rather nervous and energetic person going about in the office and looking at one picture after another. And on talking to him, I discovered that he was Thornton Wilder.
1: And Thornton is too busy to worry about clothes, a problem that Sister Isabel has to wrestle with.
6: Well, Thornton doesn't give much attention to what he wears. Under pressure, he gets a new suit every so often. He's still less interested in his hats and his overcoats. Since The Bridge of San Luis Rey came out in 1928, he's had four of them. Well, when he was on number two of these overcoats, it was well along in the Depression. And one night, we'd been to a theater, and we're coming along 44th Street, almost to Fifth Avenue. Thornton had been much interested in the play, and he was talking the way he does, with his hands and plunging along, hands in pocket, and this coat flying behind him. I was on the curbside, and we passed a man standing there begging, and he said, "Can I have a dime for a cup of coffee?" Well, I didn't realize Thornton hadn't heard him, because I was just shocked that he wasn't giving him two dimes. But, as I say, he was talking fast. And after we passed the man, even a few feet beyond him, I still could hear. He said, "Well, you might at least get yourself a new overcoat."
1: So it's quite likely he will stand at the rostrum in a wrinkled suit, but the audience doesn't have time to analyze his wardrobe. For Wilder, as Robert Hutchins puts it, is a lecturer of the most spectacular sort. A Wilder lecture at the University of Chicago was quite a show. Thornton flinging his arms about, jumping from the platform, walking around the room, talking a mile a minute. And at Lawrenceville,
7: the school as a whole felt the impact of his presence best in the chapel.
1: Another side of Thornton Wilder. Theodore Keller, the reporter.
7: Masters take turns conducting daily chapel. When it was Mr. Wilder's turn, it seemed always that he had it to do during Holy Week. And his reading of the Bible, using the biblical passages applicable to that period, was one of the most forceful, dramatic, vigorous, understanding readings that I've ever heard anybody do.
1: And now Mrs. Keller on Wilder's nemesis.
8: He used to come back every year and give a talk to our local women's club, and it was very disappointing, and not Thornton at all. He had a great deal of self-consciousness about... The only time I ever saw him self-conscious was when he faced a group of women and tried to say something that would be worth saying and that they also could understand.
1: The question is asked over and over again, Thornton, why don't you write more? Mr. Wilder is accused of lack of industry, of struggling through his maze of distractions, such as his present project, the monumental task of dating the plays of Lope de Vega. And he'll admit there are about 30 persons in the world who are interested. But Wilder will tell you that without his distractions, without his trips abroad, without his morning walks, without his bits of information, there's no Thornton Wilder. Not that this intellectual curiosity of Thornton Wilder's doesn't backfire.
9: One of the great difficulties for Thornton is to find some place to work in.
1: Producer Jed Harris.
9: It might be in a small hotel in Newport. It might be at a motel outside of Key West. It might be a village in Mexico. One of his great problems is to go somewhere where he is not known. And he desperately seeks peace and anonymity. For example, a couple of years ago, I think he retired to a town in Germany called, I believe, Wasservogel, and found at last the peacefulness and order, the simplicity, which he could work. Unfortunately, as very often happens to Thornton, no matter how small a town in Europe he goes to, there is a local theater. Soon he finds himself going to the theater every night. At the end of 2 weeks, he has somehow managed to learn the history of the local theater since 1880. Soon, in some fashion, he finds himself going to the cafe frequented by the actors. And as a gesture, he finds himself sending a bottle of wine to one of the members of the company for a very fine performance that evening. At once, somebody leaps up from the table occupied by the actors and approaches the table to thank the donor for the wine. The donor then says, "Was ist bitte Ihr Name?" Wilder lowers his eyes and says very shyly, "Wilder." The young man looks at him and says, "Nicht Thornton Wilder." Mr. Wilder shyly acknowledges that it is he. The result is he no longer can work in that town, as he is now completely occupied with the company playing the theater in Wasservogel, and has compiled long histories of all their performances and where they came from and where they served their apprenticeship. And very soon I will hear, either by letter or perhaps from his sister Isabel, that Wasservogel turned out, after all, not to be a very suitable place to work in, as the atmosphere was too distracting.
1: From Wasservogel, more material to be put aside for the capsule. If you're going to worry about Thornton Wilder's time, better not add up his walking time. Sometimes these walks last an hour, sometimes 2 hours, sometimes 2.5 weeks. Many years ago, he walked through France with Jean Tunney. Starting point, Vichy. Destination, Rome.
10: It was one of the most interesting things I've ever done in my life. Thornton is a highly educated person, a man of great scholarship, and a man of great athletic capacity, believe it or not. He can climb a mountain about as fast as anybody I ever saw. And as for walking on the level, 12, 13, 14 miles a day is nothing to him. Thornton was tireless, actually. And the only way that I could outspeed Thornton was coming down a mountainside. I can run down mountains. He had to take it easy because the hinges on his knees were not quite as flexible as mine. But going up, he could lead me. Another thing, Thornton could out-eat me, which is a very strange thing. He used to eat 4 or 5 times a day. We were on that walking trip about 2.5 weeks, maybe 3 weeks. We visited many places, and while in Paris, Thornton walked me around the left bank to meet a young rising author. I'll never forget his prediction. He said, "This man is going to be great." And that was Ernest Hemingway.
1: Also time-consuming, Thornton's friends.
11: Well, in my case, I'm a writer. That's not my profession. That would only be an avocation. I'm in the haberdashery business.
12: Norman Unger of the Bronx.
11: And I have been collecting Thornton Wilder's books. Once I came in the store and I was told there was a special edition of The Bridge of St. Louis Ray, which would cost me $125. I purchased the book. I wanted to have it autographed. I wrote to Mr. Wilder and asked him to have the book autographed. So he told me that whenever he was in New York, he would contact me and have the book autographed. At first, when he meets you, he always wants to know everything about you. He lets you talk. But later, you don't stand a chance. He does the talking. We had dinner, Mr. Wilder, my wife, and myself. And we became friendly and been seeing him, writing to him, and we have been friends ever since. Whenever he comes to New York, he usually calls me at the store, and we make an appointment, and usually see each other.
1: But what about your audience, Thornton? Aren't you worried about keeping them waiting during this search for information? Thornton Wilder will say he's not concerned. He worries about neither approval nor disapproval. Ross Parmenter, music editor of the New York Times, asked him about that.
13: He talked about how much a writer should pay attention to what other people said about his work. And his feeling was that he should write trying to keep his mind free of the thought of whether there was disapproval or approval in the mind of any audience. He said, I remember, I feel that for good or ill, you should talk to yourself in your own private language and be willing to sink or swim in the hope that your private language has nevertheless sufficient correspondences with that of persons of some reading and some experience. And he talked about the problem of living the literary life in New York. And he said that here it was difficult because there was quite a lot of backbiting and chit-chatting. And he described, for instance, a cocktail party. And I remember how he mimicked the type of gossip that went on. And he put his fingers to his face and he was saying how somebody would say, so-and-so is slipping, he said, just the way a gossip would whisper in a cocktail party.
1: The 1955-1956 season, a banner one for Thornton Wilder. Our Town went on TV, The Skin of Our Teeth went to Europe, came back to New York and into millions of homes across the country, and Thornton Wilder had another hit on Broadway, The Matchmaker, starring, by the way, Ruth Gordon, my wife. In 1939, The Matchmaker, then The Merchant of Yonkers, stayed at the Guild Theater for all of 39 performances. But Wilder rewrote this story about a marriage broker, and Broadway audiences are able to see still another phase of the versatile Mr. Wilder, now author of a hilarious farce. Thus, Thornton Wilder has given us a warm play about Anywhere USA, a spectacular play with shaky scenery, and The Rollicking Matchmaker. Thornton Wilder, who can speak fluent French, German, Spanish, and Italian. Thornton Wilder, who insists he will write what he wishes and when he wishes. Thornton Wilder, who has another play, The Emporium, up his sleeve and a full-length opera at his fingertips. Thornton Wilder, who for relaxation dates the work of an obscure playwright and studies Bach. Thornton Wilder, Roosevelt Democrat, Eisenhower Republican. Thornton Wilder, bachelor and congregationalist, who loves to live and loves people. Thornton Wilder, who tries to live a civilization in a lifetime. Thornton Wilder, who wants on his tombstone, here lies a man who tried to be obliging. Thornton Wilder, keeper of the time capsule. Our Town, Act 3.
3: Now, there's some things you all know, as well as I do, but you don't take them out often. Look at them. We all know that something in the world's eternal. It ain't houses, it ain't names, it ain't earth, it ain't even the stars. Everybody knows in their bones that something in the world's eternal, and that something has to do with human beings. All the greatest people live, have been telling us that for 5,000 years, but you'd be surprised how people lose hold of it. There's something way down deep that's eternal about every human being. And you know, I think the dead don't stay interested in us living people very long. Gradually, gradually, they lose hold of the earth. And the ambitions they had. And the pleasures they had. And the things they suffered. They get weaned away. That's the way I put it, weaned away. And while they stay here, the earth part of them burns out. Burns through. And all that time, they slowly get indifferent to what's going on in Grover's Corner. They're waiting. They're waiting for something they feel is coming. Something important and great. Aren't they waiting for the eternal part of them to come out clear? Now, some of the things they say, maybe you'll hurt your feelings. But surely that's the way it is. Mother and daughter, husband and wife, enemy and enemy, money and miser, all those terribly important things kind of grow pale around you. And what's left? What's left when memory is gone? And your identity?
14: Thornton Wilder, keeper of the time capsule. Your narrator has been playwright Garson Kanin. Mr. Wilder's readings from the Harvard University Library. Thornton Wilder, keeper of the time capsule, written and edited by Jerome Jacobs, was produced by NBC News.

0: This is Dick Sinclair. Let's take a second or two for a fast look at a team of all-stars, 15 of them all told. What kind of a team is it? Well, it's just about one of the most important in the world right now. Of course, I'm talking about the international alliance, NATO, the North Atlantic Treaty Organization. NATO's mighty important when it comes to protecting the free nations of the world, and that's why it's called the Shield of Freedom. NATO is guarding your freedom.
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We now travel back to ancient Greece, in a short story about the philosopher, Socrates. Written by Vladimir Korolenka, a classic Ukrainian author.

0: The Shades, a Fantasy, by Vladimir G. Korlenko. A month and 2 days had elapsed since the judges, amid the loud acclaim of the Athenian people, had pronounced the death sentence against the philosopher Socrates, because he had sought to destroy faith in the gods. What the gadfly is to the horse, Socrates was to Athens. The gadfly stings the horse in order to prevent it from dozing off, and to keep it moving briskly on its course. The philosopher said to the people of Athens,
1: "I am your gadfly. My sting pricks your conscience, and arouses you when you are caught napping. Sleep not, sleep not, people of Athens. Awake and seek the truth."
0: The people arose in their exasperation and cruelly demanded to be rid of their gadfly.
2: "Perchance both of his accusers, Miletus and Antaeus, are wrong," said the citizens on leaving the court after sentence had been pronounced. "But after all, whither do his doctrines tend? What would he do? He has wrought confusion. He overthrows beliefs that have existed since the beginning. He speaks of new virtues which must be recognized and sought for. He speaks of a divinity hitherto unknown to us. The blasphemer! He deems himself wiser than the gods. No, 'twere better we remain true to the old gods whom we know. They may not always be just. Sometimes they may flare up in unjust wrath, and they may also be seized with a wanton lust for the wives of mortals. But did not our ancestors live with them in the peace of their souls? Did not our forefathers accomplish their heroic deeds with the help of these very gods? And now the faces of these Olympians have paled, and the old virtue is out of joint. Where does it all lead to? Should not an end be put to this impious wisdom once for all?"
0: Thus the citizens of Athens spoke to one another as they left the place, and the blue twilight was falling. They had determined to kill the restless gadfly in the hope that the countenances of the gods would shine again. And yet, before their souls arose the mild figure of the singular philosopher. There were some citizens who recalled how courageously he had shared their troubles and dangers at Potidae, how he alone had prevented them from committing the sin of unjustly executing the generals after the victory over the Arginusae, how he alone had dared to raise his voice against the tyrants who had had 1,500 people put to death, speaking to the people on the marketplace concerning shepherds and their sheep.
1: "Is he not a good shepherd?" he asked, "who guards his flock and watches over its increase? Or is it the work of the good shepherd to reduce the number of his sheep and disperse them, and of the good ruler to do the same with his people? Men of Athens, let us investigate this question."
0: And at this question of the solitary, undefended philosopher, the faces of the tyrants paled, while the eyes of the youths kindled with the fire of just wrath and indignation. Thus, when on dispersing after the sentence the Athenians recalled all these things of Socrates, their hearts were oppressed with heavy doubt.
2: "Have we not done a cruel wrong to the son of Sophroniscus?"
0: But then the good Athenians looked upon the harbour and the sea, and in the red glow of the dying day they saw the purple sails of the sharp-keeled ship, sent to the Delian festival, shimmering in the distance on the blue Pontus. The ship would not return until the expiration of a month, and the Athenians recollected that during this time no blood might be shed in Athens, whether the blood of the innocent or the guilty. A month, moreover, has many days and still more hours. Supposing the son of Sophroniscus had been unjustly condemned, who would hinder his escaping from the prison, especially since he had numerous friends to help him? Was it so difficult for the rich Plato, for Aeschines and others, to bribe the guards? Then the restless gadfly would flee from Athens to the barbarians in Thessaly, or to the Peloponnesus, or, still farther, to Egypt. Athens would no longer hear his blasphemous speeches, his death would not weigh upon the conscience of the worthy citizens, and so everything would end for the best of all. Thus said many to themselves that evening, while aloud they praised the wisdom of the Demos and the Heliasts. In secret, however, they cherished the hope that the restless philosopher would leave Athens, fly from the hemlock to the barbarians, and so free the Athenians of his troublesome presence and of the pangs of consciences that smote them for inflicting death upon an innocent man. 20 times since that evening had the sun risen from the ocean and dipped down into it again. The ship had returned from Delos and lay in the harbour with sadly dripping sails, as if ashamed of its native city. The moon did not shine in the heavens, the sea heaved under a heavy fog, and, on the hill, lights peered through the obscurity like the eyes of men gripped by a sense of guilt. The stubborn Socrates did not spare the conscience of the good Athenians.
1: "We part. You go home, and I go to death," he said to the judges after the sentence had been pronounced. "I know not, my friends, which of us chooses the better lot."
0: As the time had approached for the return of the ship, many of the citizens had begun to feel uneasy. Must that obstinate fellow really die? And they began to appeal to the consciences of Aeschines, Phaedo, and other pupils of Socrates, trying to urge them on to further efforts for their master.
2: "Will you permit your teacher to die?" they asked reproachfully, in biting tones. "Or do you grudge the few coins it would take to bribe the guard?"
0: In vain Crito besought Socrates to take to flight, and complained that the public was upbraiding his disciples with lack of friendship and with avarice. The self-willed philosopher refused to gratify his pupils, all the good people of Athens.
1: "Let us investigate," he said. "If it turns out that I must flee, I will flee, but if I must die, I will die. Let us remember what we once said. The wise man need not fear death. He need fear nothing but falsehood. Is it right to abide by the laws we ourselves have made, so long as they are agreeable to us, and refuse to obey those which are disagreeable? If my memory does not deceive me, I believe we once spoke of these things, did we not?"
0: "Yes, we did," answered his pupil.
1: "And I think all were agreed as to the answer?"
0: "Yes."
1: "But perhaps what is true for others is not true for us?"
0: "No, truth is alike for all, including ourselves."
1: "But perhaps when we must die, and not someone else, truth becomes untruth?"
0: "No, Socrates, truth remains the truth under all circumstances." After his pupil had thus agreed to each premise of Socrates in turn, he smiled and drew his conclusion.
1: "If that is so, my friend, mustn't I die? Or has my head already become so weak that I am no longer in a condition to draw a logical conclusion? Then correct me, my friend, and show my erring brain the right way."
0: His pupil covered his face with his mantle and turned aside. "Yes," he said, "now I see you must die." And on that evening, when the sea tossed hither and thither and roared dully under the load of fog, and the whimsical winds in mournful astonishment gently stirred the sails of the ships, when the citizens meeting on the streets asked one another, "Is he dead?" and their voices timidly betrayed the hope that he was not dead, when the first breath of awakened conscience touched the hearts of the Athenians like the first messenger of the storm, and when, it seemed, the very faces of the gods were darkened with shame, on that evening at the sinking of the sun, the self-willed man drank the cup of death. The wind increased in violence and shrouded the city more closely in the veil of mist, angrily tugging at the sails of the vessels delayed in the harbour, and the Erinyes sang their gloomy songs to the hearts of the citizens and whipped up in their breasts that tempest which was later to overwhelm the denouncers of Socrates. But in that hour the first stirrings of regret were still uncertain and confused. The citizens found more fault with Socrates than ever, because he had not given them the satisfaction of fleeing to Thessaly. They were annoyed with his pupils, because in the last days they had walked about in sombre mourning attire, a living reproach to the Athenians. They were vexed with the judges, because they had not had the sense and the courage to resist the blind rage of the excited people. They bore even the gods' resentment.
2: "To you, ye gods, have we brought this sacrifice," spoke many. "Rejoice, ye unsatiable."
1: "I know not which of us chooses the better lot."
0: Those words of Socrates came back to their memory, those his last words to the judges and to the people gathered in the court. Now he lay in prison, quiet and motionless under his cloak, while over the city hovered mourning, horror, and shame. Again he became the tormentor of the city, he who was himself no longer accessible to torment. The gadfly had been killed, but it stung the people more sharply than ever. Sleep not this night, O men of Athens, sleep not. You have committed an injustice, a cruel injustice, which can never be erased. During those sad days, Xenophon, the general, a pupil of Socrates, was marching with his 10,000 in a distant land, amid dangers, seeking a way of return to his beloved fatherland. Aeschines, Crito, Critobulus, Phaedo, and Apollodorus were now occupied with the preparations for the modest funeral. Plato was burning his lamp and bending over a parchment. The best disciple of the philosopher was busy inscribing the deeds, words, and teachings that marked the end of the sage's life. A thought is never lost, and the truth discovered by a great intellect illumines the way for future generations like a torch in the dark. There was one other disciple of Socrates. Not long before, the impetuous Ctesippus had been one of the most frivolous and pleasure-seeking of the Athenian youths. He had set up beauty as his sole god, and had bowed before Clinias as its highest exemplar. But since he had become acquainted with Socrates, all desire for pleasure and all light-mindedness had gone from him. He looked on indifferently while others took his place with Clinias. The grace of thought and the harmony of spirit that he found in Socrates seemed 100 times more attractive than the graceful form and the harmonious features of Clinias. With all the intensity of his stormy temperament, he hung on the man who had disturbed the serenity of his virginal soul, which for the first time opened to doubts as the bud of a young oak opens to the fresh winds of spring. Now that the master was dead, he could find peace neither at his own hearth, nor in the oppressive stillness of the streets, nor among his friends and fellow disciples. The gods of hearth and home, and the gods of the people, inspired him with repugnance.
1: "I know not," he said, "whether ye are the best of all the gods, to whom numerous generations have burnt incense and brought offerings. All I know is that for your sake the blind mob extinguished the clear torch of truth, and for your sake sacrificed the greatest and best of mortals."
0: It almost seemed to Ctesippus as though the streets and marketplaces still echoed with the shrieking of that unjust sentence, and he remembered how it was here that the people clamoured for the execution of the generals who had led them to victory against the Arjunaceae, and how Socrates alone had opposed the savage sentence of the judges and the blind rage of the mob. But when Socrates himself needed a champion, no one had been found to defend him with equal strength. Ctesippus blamed himself and his friends, and for that reason he wanted to avoid everybody, even himself, if possible. That evening he went to the sea, but his grief grew only the more violent. It seemed to him that the mourning daughters of Nereus were tossing hither and thither on the shore, bewailing the death of the best of the Athenians and the folly of the frenzied city. The waves broke on the rocky coast with a growl of lament. Their booming sounded like a funeral dirge. He turned away, left the shore, and went on further without looking before him. He forgot time and space and his own ego, filled only with the afflicting thought of Socrates.
1: Yesterday he still was. Yesterday his mild words could still be heard. How is it possible that today he no longer is? O night, O giant mountain shrouded in mist, O heaving sea moved by your own life, O restless winds that carry the breath of an immeasurable world on your wings, O starry vault flecked with flying clouds, take me to you, disclose to me the mystery of this death.
3: if it is revealed to you. And if ye know not, then grant my ignorant soul your own lofty indifference. Remove from me these torturing questions. I no longer have strength to carry them in my bosom without an answer, without even the hope of an answer. For who shall answer them, now that the lips of Socrates are sealed in eternal silence, and eternal darkness is laid upon his lids? Thus Ctesippus cried out to the sea and the mountains, and to the dark night, which followed its invariable course, ceaselessly, invisibly, over the slumbering world. Many hours passed before Ctesippus glanced up and saw whither his steps had unconsciously led him. A dark horror seized his soul as he looked about him. It seemed as if the unknown gods of eternal night had heard his impious prayer. Ctesippus looked about, without being able to recognize the place where he was. The lights of the city had long been extinguished by the darkness. The roaring of the sea had died away in the distance. His anxious soul had even lost the recollection of having heard it. No single sound, no mournful cry of nocturnal bird, nor whir of wings, nor rustling of trees, nor murmur of a merry stream, broke the deep silence. Only the blind will-o'-the-wisps flickered here and there over rocks, and sheet lightning, unaccompanied by any sound, flared up and died down against crag peaks. This brief illumination merely emphasized the darkness, and the dead light disclosed the outlines of dead deserts crossed by gorges like crawling serpents, and rising into rocky heights in a wild chaos. All the joyous gods that haunt green groves, purling brooks, and mountain valleys seem to have fled for ever from these deserts. Pan alone, the great and mysterious Pan, was hiding somewhere nearby in the chaos of nature, and with mocking glance seemed to be pursuing the tiny ant that a short time before had blasphemously asked to know the secret of the world and of death. Dark, senseless horror overwhelmed the soul of Ctesippus.
0: It is thus that the sea, in stormy flood tide, overwhelms a rock on the shore. Was it a dream? Was it reality? Or was it the revelation of the unknown divinity? Ctesippus felt that in an instant he would step across the threshold of life, and that his soul would melt into an ocean of unending, inconceivable horror, like a drop of rain in the waves of the grey sea on a dark and stormy night. But at this moment he suddenly heard voices that seemed familiar to him, and in the glare of the sheet lightning his eyes recognized human figures. On a rocky slope sat a man in deep despair. He had thrown a cloak over his head and was bowed to the ground. Another figure approached him softly, cautiously climbing upward and carefully feeling every step. The first man uncovered his face and exclaimed,
4: "Is that you I just now saw, my good Socrates? Is that you passing by me in this cheerless place? I have already spent many hours here without knowing when day will relieve the night. I have been waiting in vain for the dawn."
1: "Yes, I am Socrates, my friend. And you, are you not Elpidius, who died 3 days before me?"
4: "Yes, I am Elpidius, formerly the richest tanner in Athens, now the most miserable of slaves. For the first time I understand the words of the

0: from my eyes, but an inner voice told me, tread this new path without hesitation, and I went.
1: But whither do you go, O son of Sophroniscus? Here there is no way, no path, not even a ray of light, nothing but a chaos of rocks, mist, and gloom.
0: True, but, my Elpidius, since you are aware of this sad truth, have you not asked yourself what is the most distressing thing in your present situation?
1: Undoubtedly, the dismal darkness.
0: Then one should seek for light. Perchance you will find here the great law, that mortals must in darkness seek the source of life. Do you not think it is better so to seek than to remain sitting in one spot? I think it is, therefore I keep walking. Farewell.
1: Oh, good Socrates, abandon me not. You go with sure steps through the pathless chaos in Hades. Hold out to me but a fold of your mantle.
0: If you think it is better for you too, then follow me, friend Elpidius.
1: And the two shades walked on, while the soul of Ctesippus, released by sleep from its mortal envelope, flew after them, greedily absorbing the tones of the clear Socratic speech. Are you here, good Socrates? The voice of the Athenian again was heard. Why are you silent? Converse shortened the way, and I swear by Hercules, never did I have to traverse such a horrid way.
0: Put questions, friend Elpidius. The question of one who seeks knowledge brings forth answers and produces conversation.
1: Elpidius maintained silence for a moment, and then, after he had collected his thoughts, asked, Yes, this is what I wanted to say. Tell me, my poor Socrates, did they at least give you a good burial?
0: I must confess, friend Elpidius, I cannot satisfy your curiosity.
1: I understand, my poor Socrates. It doesn't help you cut a figure. Now with me it was so different. Oh, how they buried me, how magnificently they buried me, my poor fellow wanderer. I still think with great pleasure of those lovely moments after my death. First they washed me, and sprinkled me with well-smelling balsam. Then my faithful Larissa dressed me in garments of the finest weave. The best mourning women of the city tore their hair from their heads because they had been promised good pay, and in a family vault they placed an amphora, a crater with beautiful decorated handles of bronze, and besides a vial.
0: Stay, friend Elpidius. I am convinced that the faithful Larissa converted her love into several minas, yet...
1: Exactly 10 minas and 4 drachmas, not counting the drinks for the guests. I hardly think that the richest tanner can come before the souls of his ancestors and boast of such respect on the part of the living.
0: Friend Elpidius, don't you think that money would have been of more use to the poor people who are still alive in Athens than to you at this moment?
1: Admit, Socrates, you are speaking in envy, responded Elpidius, pained. I am sorry for you, unfortunate Socrates, although, between ourselves, you really deserved your fate. I myself in the family circle said more than once that an end ought to be put to your impious doings because...
0: Stay, friend. I thought you wanted to draw a conclusion, and I fear you are straying from the straight path. Tell me, my good friend, whither does your wavering thought tend?
1: I wanted to say that in my goodness I am sorry for you. A month ago, I myself spoke against you in the assembly, but truly none of us who shouted so loud wanted such a great ill to befall you. Believe me, now I am all the sorrier for you, unhappy philosopher.
0: I thank you, but tell me, my friend, do you perceive a brightness before your eyes?
1: No. On the contrary, such darkness lies before me, that I must ask myself whether this is not the misty region of Orcus.
0: This way, therefore, is just as dark for you as for me?
1: Quite right.
0: If I am not mistaken, You're even holding

0: on to the folds of my cloak.
1: Also true.
0: Then we are both in the same position. You see, your ancestors are not hastening to rejoice in the tale of your pompous burial. Where is the difference between us, my good friend?
1: But, Socrates, have the gods enveloped your reason in such obscurity that the difference is not clear to you?
0: Friend, if your situation is clearer to you, then give me your hand and lead me, for I swear by the dog you let me go ahead in this darkness.
1: Cease your scoffing, Socrates. Do not make sport, and do not compare yourself, your godless self, with a man who died in his own bed.
0: Ah, I believe I am beginning to understand you. But tell me, Elpidias, do you hope ever again to rejoice in your bed?
1: Oh, I think not.
0: And was there ever a time when you did not sleep in it?
1: Yes, that was before I bought goods from Agesilaus at half their value. You see, that Agesilaus is really a deep-dyed rogue.
0: Ah, never mind about Agesilaus. Perhaps he is getting them back from your widow at a quarter of their value. Then wasn't I right when I said that you were in possession of your bed only part of the time?
1: Yes, you were right.
0: Well, and I, too, was in possession of the bed in which I died part of the time. Proteus, the good guard of the prison, lent it to me for a period.
1: Oh, if I had known what you were aiming at with your talk, I wouldn't have answered your wily questions. By Hercules, such profanation is unheard of. He compares himself with me. Why, I could put an end to you with two words if it came to it.
0: Say them, Elpidias, without fear. Words can scarcely be more destructive to me than the hemlock.
1: Well, then, that is just what I wanted to say. You unfortunate man, you died by the sentence of the court and had to drink hemlock.
0: But I have known that since the day of my death, even long before. And you, unfortunate Elpidias, tell me what caused your death.
1: Oh, with me it was different, entirely different. You see, I got the dropsy in my abdomen. An expensive physician from Corinth was called, who promised to cure me for 2 minas, and he was given half that amount in advance. I'm afraid that Larissa, in her lack of experience in such things, gave him the other half too.
0: Then the physician did not keep his promise?
1: That's it.
0: And you died from dropsy?
1: Ah, Socrates, believe me, 3 times it wanted to vanquish me, and finally it quenched the flame of my life.
0: And tell me, did death by dropsy give you great pleasure?
1: Oh, wicked Socrates, don't make sport of me. I told you it wanted to vanquish me 3 times. I bellowed like a steer under the knife of the slaughterer, and begged the Parcae to cut the thread of my life as quickly as possible.
0: That doesn't surprise me. But from what do you conclude that the dropsy was pleasanter to you than the hemlock to me? The hemlock made an end of me in a moment.
1: I see. I fell into your snare again, you crafty sinner. I won't enrage the gods still more by speaking with you, you destroyer of sacred customs. Both were silent, and quiet reigned. But in a short while, Elpidias was again the first to begin a conversation. Why are you silent, good Socrates?
0: My friend, didn't you yourself ask for silence?
1: I am not proud, and I can treat men who are worse than I am considerately. Don't let us quarrel.
0: I did not quarrel with you, friend Elpidias, and did not wish to say anything to insult you. I am merely accustomed to get at the truth of things by comparisons. My situation is not clear to me. You consider your situation better, and I should be glad to learn why. On the other hand, it would not hurt you to learn the truth, whatever shape it may take.
1: Well, no more of this.
0: Tell me, are you afraid? I don't think that the feeling I have now can be called fear.
1: I am afraid. although I have less cause than you to be at odds with the gods. But don't you think that the gods, in abandoning us to ourselves here in this chaos, have cheated us of our hopes?
0: That depends upon what sort of hopes they were. What did you expect from the gods, Elpidias?
1: Well, well, what did I expect from the gods? What curious questions you ask, Socrates. If a man throughout life brings offerings, and at his death passes away with a pious heart, and all that custom demands, the gods might at least send someone to meet him, at least one of the inferior gods, to show a man the way. But that reminds me, many a time when I begged for good luck in traffic in hides, I promised Hermes calves.
0: And you didn't have luck?
1: Oh, yes, I had luck, good Socrates, but...
0: I understand. You had no calf. Bah!
1: Socrates, a rich tanner, and not have calves?
0: Now I understand. You had luck, had calves, but you kept them for yourself, and Hermes received nothing.
1: You're a clever man. I've often said so. I kept only 3 of my 10 oaths, and I didn't deal differently with the other gods. If the same is the case with you, isn't that the reason, possibly, why we are now abandoned by the gods? To be sure, I ordered Larissa to sacrifice a whole hecatomb after my death.
0: But that is Larissa's affair, where it was you, friend Elpidias, who made the promises.
1: That's true, that's true. But you, good Socrates, could you, godless as you are, deal better with the gods than I, who was a god-fearing tanner?
0: My friend, I know not whether I dealt better or worse. At first I brought offerings without having made vows. Later, I offered neither calves nor vows.
1: What? Not a single calf, you unfortunate man?
0: Yes, friend. If Hermes had had to live by my gifts, I'm afraid he would have grown very thin.
1: I understand. You did not traffic in cattle, so you offered articles of some other trade, probably a mina or so of what the pupils paid you.
0: You know, my friend, I didn't ask pay of my pupils, and my trade scarcely sufficed to support me. If the gods reckoned on the sorry remnants of my meals, they miscalculated.
1: Oh, blasphemer, in comparison with you, I can be proud of my piety. Ye gods, look upon this man. I did deceive you at times, but now and then I shared with you the surplus of some fortunate deal. He who gives at all gives much in comparison with a blasphemer who gives nothing. Socrates, I think you had better go on alone. I fear that your company, godless one, damages me in the eyes of the gods.
0: As you will, good Elpidias. I swear by the dog, no one shall force his company on another. Unhand the fold of my mantle and farewell. I will go on alone.
1: And Socrates walked forward with a sure tread, feeling the ground, however, at every step. But Elpidias behind him instantly cried out, "Wait, wait, my good fellow citizen, do not leave an Athenian alone in this horrible place. I was only making fun. Take what I said as a joke, and don't go so quickly. I marvel how you can see a thing in this hellish darkness."
0: "Friend, I've accustomed my eyes to it."
1: "That's good. Still, I can't approve of your not having brought sacrifices to the gods. No, I can't, poor Socrates, I can't. The honourable Sophroniscus certainly taught you better in your youth, and you yourself used to take part in the prayers. I saw you."
0: "Yes, but I am accustomed to examine all our motives, and to accept only those that after investigation proved to be reasonable. And so a day came on which I said to myself, 'Socrates, here you are praying to the Olympians. Why are you praying to them?'"
1: Elpidias laughed. "Really, you philosophers sometimes don't know how to answer the simplest questions. I'm a plain tanner who never in my life studied sophistry. Yet I know why I must honour the Olympians."
0: "Tell me quickly, so that I too may know why."
1: "Why?
0: It's too simple, you wise Socrates." "So much the better if it's simple. But don't keep your wisdom from me. Tell me, why must one honour the gods?"
1: "Why? because everybody does it.
0: Friend, you know very well that not everyone honours the gods. Wouldn't it be more correct to say many?
1: Very well, many.
0: But tell me, don't more men deal wickedly than righteously?
1: I think so. You find more wicked people than good people.
0: Therefore, if you follow the majority, you ought to deal wickedly and not righteously.
1: What are you saying?
0: I'm not saying it. You are. But I think the reason that men reverence the Olympians is not because the majority worship them. We must find another, more rational ground. Perhaps you mean they deserve reverence.
1: Yes, very right.
0: Good. But then arises a new question. Why do they deserve reverence?
1: Because of their greatness.
0: Ah, that's more like it. Perhaps I will soon be agreeing with you. It only remains for you to tell me wherein their greatness consists. That's a difficult question, isn't it? Let us think the answer together. Homer says that the impetuous Ares, when stretched flat on the ground by a stone thrown by Pallas Athene, covered with his body the space that could be travelled in 7 mornings. You see, what an enormous space.
1: Is that wherein greatness consists?
0: There you have me, my friend. That raises another question. Do you remember the athlete Theophantes? He towered over the people a whole head's length, whereas Pericles was no larger than you. But whom do we call great, Pericles or Theophantes?
1: I see that greatness does not consist in size of body. In that you're right. I am glad we agree. Perhaps greatness consists in virtue.
0: Certainly.
1: I think so too.
0: Well then, we must bow to him, the small before the large, or those who are large in virtues before the wicked?
1: The answer is clear.
0: I think so too. Now we will look further into this matter. Tell me truly, did you ever kill other people's children with arrows?
1: It goes without saying, never. Do you think so ill of me?
0: Nor have you, I trust, ever seduced the wives of other men?
1: I was an upright tanner and a good husband. Don't forget that, Socrates, I beg of you.
0: You never became a brute, nor by your lustfulness gave your faithful Larissa occasion to revenge herself on women whom you had ruined and on their innocent children?
1: You anger me really, Socrates.
0: But perhaps you snatched your inheritance from your father and threw him into prison.
1: Never! Why these insulting questions?
0: Wait, my friend. Perhaps we will both reach a conclusion. Tell me, what would you have considered a man great who had done all of these things of which I have spoken?
1: No, no, no. I should have called such a man a scoundrel and lodged public complaint against him with the judges in the marketplace.
0: Well, Elpidius, why did you not complain in the marketplace against Zeus and the Olympians? The son of Cronos carried on war with his own father and was seized with brutal lust for the daughters of men, while Hera took vengeance upon innocent virgins. Did not both of them convert the unhappy daughter of Inachus into a common cow? Did not Apollo kill all the children of Niobe with his arrows? Did not Calenius steal bulls? Well then, Elpidius, if it is true that he who has less virtue must do honour to him who has more, then you should not build altars to the Olympians, but they to you.
1: Blaspheme not, impious Socrates. Keep quiet. How dare you judge the acts of the gods?
0: Friend, higher powers judge them. Let us investigate the question. What is the mark of divinity? I think you said greatness, which consists in virtue. Now, is not this greatness the one divine spark in man? But if we test the greatness of the gods by our small human virtues, and it turns out that which measures is greater than that which is measured, then it follows that the divine principle itself condemns the Olympians. But then...
1: What then?
0: Then, friend Elpidius, they are no gods but deceptive phantoms, creations of a dream. Is it not so?
1: Ah, that's whither your talk leads, you barefooted philosopher. Now I see what they said of you is true. You are like that fish that takes men captive with its look. So you took me captive in order to confound my believing soul and awaken doubt in it. It was already beginning to waver in its reverence for Zeus. Speak alone. I won't answer any more.
0: Be not wrathful, Elpidius. I don't wish to inflict any evil upon you. But if you are tired of following my arguments to their logical conclusions, permit me to relate to you an allegory of a Milesian youth. Allegories rest the mind, and the relaxation is not unprofitable.
1: Speak, if your story is not too long, and its purpose is good.
0: Its purpose is truth, friend Elpidius, and I will be brief. Once, you know, in ancient times, Miletus was exposed to the attacks of the barbarians. Among the youth who were seized was the son of the wisest and best of all the citizens in the land. His precious child was overtaken by a severe illness and became unconscious. He was abandoned and allowed to lie like worthless booty. In the dead of night he came to his senses. High above him glimmered the stars. Round about stretched the desert, and in the distance he heard the howl of beasts of prey. He was alone. He was entirely alone, and besides that, the gods had taken from him the recollection of his former life. In vain he racked his brain. It was as dark and empty as the inhospitable desert in which he found himself. But somewhere, far away, behind the misty and obscure figures conjured up by his reason, loomed the thought of his lost home, and a vague realization of the figure of the best of all men. And in his heart resounded the word, Father. Doesn't it seem to you that the fate of this youth resembles the fate of all humanity?
1: How so?
0: Do we not all awake to life on earth with a hazy recollection of another home? And does not the figure of the great unknown hover before our souls?
1: Continue, Socrates. I am listening.
0: The youth revived, arose, and walked cautiously, seeking to avoid all dangers. When, after long wanderings, his strength was nearly gone, he discerned a fire in the misty distance, which illumined the darkness and banished the cold. A faint hope crept into his weary soul, and the recollections of his father's house again awoke within him. The youth walked toward the light and cried, It is you, my father, it is you.
1: And was it his father's house?
0: No, it was merely a night lodging of wild nomads. So, for many years, he led the miserable life of a captive slave, and only in his dream saw the distant home and rested on his father's bosom. Sometimes, with weak hand, he endeavoured to lure from dead clay, or wood, or stone, the face and form that ever hovered before him. There even came moments where he grew weary and embraced his own handiwork and prayed to it and wet it with his tears. But the stone remained cold stone, and as he waxed in years, the youth destroyed his creations, which already seemed to him a vile defamation of his ever-present dreams. At last fate brought him to a good barbarian, who asked him for the cause of his constant mourning. When the youth confided to him the hopes and longings of his soul, the barbarian, a wise man, said, The world would be better did such a man and such a country exist as that of which you speak. But by what mark would you recognize your father? In my country, answered the youth, they reverenced wisdom and virtue, and looked up to my father as to the master. Well and good, answered the barbarian, I must assume that a kernel of your father's teaching resides in you. Therefore, take up the wanderer's staff, and proceed on your way. Seek perfect wisdom and truth, and when you have found them, cast aside your staff. There will be your home and your father. And the youth went on his way at break of day.
1: Did he find the one whom he sought?
0: He is still seeking. Many countries, cities, and men has he seen. He has come to know all the ways by land. He has traversed the stormy seas. He has searched the courses of the stars in heaven by which pilgrim can direct his course over the limitless deserts. And each time that on his wearisome way an inviting fire lighted up the darkness before his eyes, his heart beat faster and hope crept into his soul. That is my father's hospitable house, he thought. And when a hospitable host would greet the tired traveller and offer him the peace and blessing of his hearth, the youth would fall at his feet and say with emotion, I thank you, my father. Do you not recognize your son? And many were prepared to take him as their son, for at that time children were frequently kidnapped. But after the first glow of enthusiasm, the youth would detect traces of imperfection, sometimes even of wickedness. Then he would begin to investigate and to test his host with questions concerning justice and injustice, and soon he would be driven forth again upon the cold, wearisome way. More than once he said to himself, I will remain at this last hearth, I will preserve my last belief, it shall be the home of my father.
1: Do you know, Socrates, perhaps that would have been the most sensible thing to do?
0: So he thought sometimes, but the habit of investigating, the confused dream of a father, gave him no peace. Again and again he shook the dust from his feet. Again and again he grasped his staff. Not a few stormy nights found him shelterless. Doesn't it seem to you that the fate of this youth resembles the fate of mankind?
1: Why?
0: Does not the race of men make trial of its childish belief and doubt it while seeking the unknown? Doesn't it fashion the form of its father in wood, stone, custom, and tradition? And then man finds the form imperfect, destroys it, and again goes on his wanderings in the desert of doubt, always for the purpose of seeking something better.
1: Oh, you cunning sage, now I understand the purpose of your allegory, and I will tell you to your face that if only a ray of light were to penetrate this gloom, I would not put the Lord on trial with unnecessary questions.
0: Friend, the light is already shining, answered Socrates.
2: It seemed as if the words of the philosopher had taken effect. High up in the distance a beam of light penetrated a vapory envelope and disappeared in the mountains. It was followed by a second and a third. There, beyond the darkness, luminous genii seemed to be hovering, and a great mystery seemed about to be revealed, as if the breath of life were blowing, as if some great ceremony were in process. But it was still very remote. The shades descended thicker and thicker. Foggy clouds rolled into masses, separated, and chased one another endlessly, ceaselessly. A blue light from a distant peak fell upon a deep ravine. The clouds rose and covered the heavens to the zenith. The rays disappeared and withdrew to a greater and greater distance, as if fleeing from this veil of shades and horrors.
1: Socrates stood and looked after them sadly.
2: Elpidius peered up at the peak, full of dread.
1: Look, Socrates, what do you see there on the mountain?
0: Friend, answered the philosopher, let us investigate our situation. Since we are in motion, we must arrive somewhere, and since earthly existence must have a limit, I believe that this limit is to be found at the parting of two beginnings. In the struggle of light with darkness, we attain the crown of our endeavours. Since the ability to think has not been taken from us, I believe that it is the will of the divine being who called our power of thinking into existence that we should investigate the goal of our endeavours ourselves. Therefore, Elpidius, let us in dignified manner go to meet the dawn that lies beyond those clouds.
1: Oh, my friend, if that is the dawn, I'd rather the long, cheerless night had endured for ever, for it was quiet and peaceful. Don't you think our time passed tolerably well in instructive converse? And now my soul trembles before the tempest drawing nigh. Say what you will, but there before us are no ordinary shades of the dead night. Zeus hurled a bolt into the bottomless gulf. Ctesippus looked up to the peak, and his soul was frozen with horror. Huge somber figures of the Olympian gods crowded on the mountain in a circle. A last ray shot through the region of clouds and mists, and died away like a faint memory. A storm was approaching now, and the powers of night were once more in the ascendant. Dark figures covered the heavens. In the centre, Ctesippus could discern the all-powerful son of Cronos surrounded by a halo. The somber figures of the older gods encircled him in wrathful excitement. Like flocks of birds winging their way in the twilight, like eddies of dust driven by a hurricane, like autumn leaves lashed by Boreas, numerous minor gods hovered in long clouds and occupied the spaces. When the clouds gradually lifted from the peak and sent down dismal horror to embrace the earth, Ctesippus fell upon his knees. Later, he admitted that in this dreadful moment he forgot all his master's deductions and conclusions. His courage failed him, and terror took possession of his soul. He merely listened. Two voices resounded there where before had only been silence, the one the mighty and threatening voice of the Godhead, the other the weak voice of a mortal which the wind carried from the mountain slope to the spot where Ctesippus had left Socrates.
3: "Are you," thus spake the voice from the clouds, "are you the blasphemous Socrates who strives with the gods of heaven and earth? Once there were none so joyous, so immortal as we. Now for long we have passed our days in darkness because of the unbelief and doubt that have come upon earth. Never has the mist closed in on us so heavily as since the time your voice resounded in Athens, the city we once so dearly loved. Why did you not follow the commands of your father, Sophroniscus? The good man permitted himself a few little sins, especially in his youth, yet by way of recompense we frequently enjoyed the smell of his offerings.
0: Stay, son of Cronos, and solve my doubts. Do I understand that you prefer cowardly hypocrisy to searchings for the truth?"
2: At this question the crags trembled with the shock of a thundering peal, the first breath of the tempest scattered in the distant gorges. But the mountains still trembled, for he who was enthroned upon them still trembled, and in the anxious quiet of the night only distant sighs could be heard. In the very bowels of the earth the chained Titan seemed to be groaning under the blow of the son of Cronos.
3: "Where are you now, you impious questioner?" suddenly came the mocking voice of the Olympian.
0: "I am here, son of Cronos, on the same spot. Nothing but your answer can move me from it. I am waiting."
2: Thunder bellowed in the clouds like a wild animal amazed at the daring of a Libyan tamer's fearless approach. At the end of a few moments, the voice again rolled over the spaces.
3: "Son of Sophroniscus, is it not enough that you bred so much skepticism on earth that the clouds of your doubt reached even to Olympus? Indeed, many a time when you would carry on your discourse in the marketplaces, or in the academies, or on the promenades, it seemed to me as if you had already destroyed all the altars on earth, and the dust were rising from them up to us here on the mountain. Even that is not enough. Here, before my very face, you will not recognize the power of the immortals."
0: "Zeus, thou art wrathful. Tell me, who gave me the demon which spoke to my soul throughout my life and forced me to seek the truth without resting?"
2: Mysterious silence reigned in the clouds.
0: "Was it not you? You are silent. Then I will investigate the matter. Either this divine beginning emanates from you or from someone else. If from you, I bring it to you as an offering. I offer you the ripe fruit of my life, the flame of the spark of your own kindling. See, son of Cronos, I preserved my gift. In my deepest heart grew the seed that you sowed. It is the very fire of my soul. It burnt in all those crises when, with my own hand, I tore the thread of life. Why will you not accept it?" Would you have me regard you as a poor master whose age prevents him from seeing that his own pupil obediently follows out his commands? Who are you that would command me to stifle the flame that has illumined my whole life, ever since it was penetrated by the first ray of sacred thought? The sun says not to the stars, be extinguished that I may rise. The sun rises, and the weak glimmer of the stars is quenched by its far, far stronger light. The day says not to the torch, be extinguished, you interfere with me. The day breaks, and the torch smokes, but no longer shines. The divinity that I am questing is not you who are afraid of doubt. That divinity is like the day, like the sun, and shines without extinguishing other lights. The God I seek is the God who would say to me, Wanderer, give me your torch, you no longer need it, for I am the source of all light. Searcher for truth, set upon my altar the little gift of your doubt, because in me is its solution. If you are that God, hearken to my questions. No one kills his own child, and my doubts are a branch of the eternal spirit whose name is truth.
2: Round about, the fires of heaven tore the dark clouds, and out of the howling storm again resounded the powerful voice.
3: Whither did your doubts tend, you arrogant sage, who renounce humility, the most beautiful adornment of earthly virtues? You abandoned the friendly shelter of credulous simplicity to wander in the desert of doubt. You have seen this dead space from which the living gods have departed. Will you traverse it, you insignificant worm, who crawl in the dust of your pitiful profanation of the gods? Will you vivify the world? Will you conceive the unknown divinity to whom you do not dare to pray? You miserable digger of dung, soiled by the smut of ruined altars, are you perchance the architect who shall build the new temple? Upon what do you base your hopes, you who disavow the old gods, and have no new gods to take their place? The eternal night of doubts unsolved, the dead desert deprived of the living spirit. This is your world, you pitiful worm, who gnawed at the living belief which is a refuge for simple hearts, who converted the world into a dead chaos. Now then, where are you, you insignificant, blasphemous sage?
2: Nothing was heard but the mighty storm roaring through the spaces. Then the thunder died away, the wind folded its pinions, and torrents of rain streamed through the darkness, like incessant floods of tears which threatened to devour the earth and drown it in a deluge of unquenchable grief. It seemed to Ctesippus that the master was overcome, and that the fearless, restless, questioning voice had been silenced for ever. But a few moments later, it issued again from the same spot.
1: Your words, son of Cronus, hit the mark better than your thunderbolts.
0: The thoughts that you have cast into my terrified soul have haunted me often.
1: And it has often seemed as if my heart would break under the burden of their unendurable anguish. Yes, I abandoned the friendly shelter of credulous simplicity. Yes, I have seen the spaces from which the living gods have departed, enveloped in the night of eternal doubt. But I walked without fear, for my demon lighted the way, the divine beginning of all life. Let us investigate the question. Are not offerings of incense burnt on your altars in the name of him who gives life? You are stealing what belongs to another. Not you, but that other is served by credulous simplicity. Yes, you are right. I am no architect. I am not the builder of a new temple. Nor to me was it given to raise from the earth to the heavens the glorious structure of the coming faith. I am one who digs dung, soiled by the smut of destruction. But my conscience tells me, son of Cronos, that the work of one who digs dung is also necessary for the future temple. When the time comes for the proud and stately edifice to stand on the purified place, and for the living divinity of the new belief to erect his throne upon it, I, the modest digger of dung, will go to him and say,
0: Here am I, who restlessly crawled in the dust of disavowal. When surrounded by fog and soot, I had no time to raise my eyes from the ground. My head had only a vague conception of the future building.
4: Will you reject me, you just one, just and true and great?
2: Silence and astonishment reigned in the spaces. Then Socrates raised his voice and continued.
0: The sunbeam falls upon the filthy puddle, and light vapour, leaving heavy mud behind, rises to the sun, melts, and dissolves in the ether. With your sunbeam you touch my dust-laden soul, and it aspired to you, unknown one, whose name is Mystery. I sought for you because you are truth. I strove to attain to you because you are justice. I loved you because you are love. I died for you because you are the source of life. Will you reject me, O unknown? My torturing doubts, my passionate search for truth, my difficult life, my voluntary death, accept them as a bloodless offering, as a prayer, as a sigh. Absorb them as the immeasurable ether absorbs the evaporating mists. Take them. You whose name I do not know, let not the ghosts of the night I have traversed bar the way to you, to eternal light. Give way, you shades who dim the light of the dawn. I tell you, gods of my people, you are unjust, and where there is no justice, there can be no truth, but only phantoms, creations of a dream. To this conclusion have I come, I, Socrates, who sought to fathom all things. Rise, dead mists. I go on my way to him whom I have sought
4: all my life long.
2: The thunder burst again, a short, abrupt peal, as if the aegis had fallen from the weakened hand of the thunderer. Stormed voices trembled from the mountains, sounding dully in the gorges, and died away in the clefts. In their place resounded other marvellous tones. When Ctesippus looked up in astonishment, a spectacle presented itself such as no mortal eyes had ever seen. The night vanished, the clouds lifted, and godly figures floated in the azure like golden ornaments on the hem of a festive robe. Heroic forms glimmered over the remote crags and ravines, and Elpidius, whose little figure was seen standing at the edge of a cleft in the rock, stretched his hands toward them, as if beseeching the vanishing gods for a solution of his fate. A mountain peak now stood out clearly above the mysterious mist, gleaming like a torch over dark blue valleys. The son of Cronos, the Thunderer, was no longer enthroned upon it, and the other Olympians, too, were gone. Socrates stood alone in the light of the sun under the high heavens. Ctesippus was distinctly conscious of the pulse beat of mysterious life quivering throughout nature, stirring even the tiniest blade of grass. A breath seemed to be stirring the balmy air, a voice to be sounding in wonderful harmony, an invisible tread to be heard, the tread of the radiant dawn. And on the illumined peak a man stood still, stretching out his arms in mute ecstasy, moved by a mighty impulse. A moment, and all disappeared, and the light of an ordinary day shone upon the awakened soul of Ctesippus. It was like dismal twilight after the revelation of nature that had blown upon him the breath of an unknown life. In deep silence, the pupils of the philosopher listened to the marvellous recital of Ctesippus. Plato broke the silence.
1: "Let us investigate the dream and its significance," he said.
0: "Let us investigate it," responded the others.

You have just heard a classic short story about the philosopher, Socrates, written by Vladimir Korolenka. The intro music was composed and performed by Kevin MacLeod. 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

0: Allahu Akbar!
1: In the times of the Caliph Harun al-Rashid, there lived in Baghdad a poor porter named Hindbad, who on a very hot day was sent to carry a heavy load from one end of the city to the other. Before he had accomplished half the distance, he was so tired that, finding himself in a quiet street where the pavement was sprinkled with rose water and a cool breeze was blowing, he set his burden upon the ground and sat down to rest in the shade of a grand house. Very soon he decided that he could not have chosen a pleasanter place. A delicious perfume of aloes, wood, and pastilles came from the open windows and mingled with the scent of the rose water which steamed up from the hot pavement. Within the palace he heard some music, as of many instruments cunningly played, and the melodious warble of nightingales and other birds, and the appetizing smell of many dainty dishes, of which he presently became aware. He judged that feasting and merrymaking were going on. He wondered who lived in this magnificent house, which he had never seen before, the street in which it stood being one which he seldom had occasion to pass. To satisfy his curiosity, he went up to some splendidly dressed servants who stood at the door, and asked one of them the name of the master of the mansion. "What?" replied he. "Do you not live in Baghdad, and do you not know that here lives the noble Sinbad the sailor, that famous traveler who sailed over every sea upon which the sun shines?" The porter, who had often heard people speak of the immense wealth of Sinbad, could not help feeling envious of one whose lot seemed to be as happy as his own was miserable. Casting his eyes up to the sky, he exclaimed aloud, "Consider, mighty Creator of all things, the differences between Sinbad's life and mine. Every day I suffer 1,000 hardships and misfortunes, and have hard work to get even enough bad barley bread to keep myself and my family alive, while the lucky Sinbad spends his money right and left and lives upon the fat of the land. What has he done that you should have given him this pleasant life? What have I done to deserve so hard a fate?" So saying, he stamped upon the ground like one beside himself with misery and despair. Just at this moment a servant came out of the palace, and taking him by the arm, said, "Come with me, the noble Sinbad, my master, wishes to speak with you." Hindbad was not a little surprised at this summons, and feared that his unguarded words might have drawn upon him the displeasure of Sinbad, so he tried to excuse himself upon the pretext that he could not leave the burden which had been entrusted to him in the street. However, the lackey promised him that it should be taken care of, and urged him to obey the call so pressingly that at last the porter was obliged to yield. He followed the servant into a vast room where a great company was seated round a table covered with all sorts of delicacies. In the place of honor sat a tall, grave man, whose long white beard gave him a venerable air. Behind his chair stood a crowd of attendants eager to minister to his wants. This was the famous Sinbad himself. The porter, more than ever alarmed at the sight of so much magnificence, tremblingly saluted the noble company. Sinbad, making a sign to him to approach, caused him to be seated at his right hand, and himself heaped choice morsels upon his plate, and poured out for him a draught of excellent wine, and presently, when the banquet drew to a close, spoke to him familiarly, asking him his name and occupation. "My lord," replied the porter, "I am called Hindbad." "I am glad to see you here," continued Sinbad, "and I will answer for the rest of the company that they are equally pleased, but I wish you to tell me what it is that you said just now in the street." For Sinbad, passing by the open window before the feast began, had heard his complaint, and therefore had sent for him. At this question Hindbad was covered with confusion, and hanging down his head he replied, "My lord, I confess that, overcome by weariness and ill-humor, I uttered indiscreet words which I pray you to pardon me." "Oh," replied Sinbad, "do not imagine that I am so unjust as to blame you. On the contrary, I understand your situation and can pity you. Only you appear to be mistaken about me, and I wish to set you right. You doubtless imagine that I have acquired all the wealth and luxury that you see me enjoy without difficulty or danger, but this is far indeed from being the case. I have only reached this happy state after having for years suffered every possible kind of toil and danger. Yes, my noble friends," he continued, addressing the company, "I assure you that my adventures have been strange enough to deter even the most avaricious man from seeking wealth by traversing the seas. Since you have, perhaps, heard but confused accounts of my 7 voyages, and the dangers and wonders that I have met with by sea and land, I will now give you a full and true account of them, which I think you will be well pleased to hear." As Sinbad was relating his adventures chiefly on account of the porter, he ordered, before beginning his tale, that the burden which had been left in the street should be carried by some of his own servants to the place for which Hindbad had set out at first, while he remained to listen to the story. "I had inherited considerable wealth from my parents, and being young and foolish, I at first squandered it recklessly upon every kind of pleasure. But presently, finding that riches speedily take to themselves wings if managed as badly as I was managing mine, and remembering also that to be old and poor is misery indeed, I began to bethink me of how I could make the best of what still remained to me. I sold all my household goods by public auction, and joined a company of merchants who traded by sea, embarking with them at Balsora in a ship which we had fitted out between us. We set sail and took our course towards the East Indies by the Persian Gulf, having the coast of Persia upon our left hand, and upon our right the shores of Arabia Felix. I was at first much troubled by the uneasy motion of the vessel, but speedily recovered my health, and since that hour have been no more plagued by seasickness. From time to time we landed at various islands, where we sold or exchanged our merchandise, and one day, when the wind dropped suddenly, we found ourselves becalmed close to a small island like a green meadow, which only rose slightly above the surface of the water. Our sails were furled, and the captain gave permission to all who wished to land for a while and amuse themselves. I was among the number, but when, after strolling about for some time, we lighted a fire and sat down to enjoy the repast which we had brought with us, we were startled by a sudden and violent trembling of the island, while at the same moment those left upon the ship set up an outcry bidding us come aboard for our lives, for what we had taken for an island was nothing but the sleeping back of a whale. Those who were nearest to the boat threw themselves into it, others sprang into the sea, but before I could save myself, the whale plunged suddenly into the depths of the ocean, leaving me clinging to a piece of the wood which we had brought to make our fire. Meanwhile, a breeze had sprung up, and in the confusion that ensued on board our vessel in hoisting the sails and taking up those who were in the boat and clinging to the sides, no one missed me, and I was left at the mercy of the waves. All that day I floated up and down, now beaten this way, now that, and when night fell I despaired for my life. But weary and spent as I was, I clung to my frail support, and great was my joy when the morning light showed me that I had drifted against an island. The cliffs were high and steep, but luckily for me some tree roots protruded in places, and by their aid I climbed up at last and stretched myself upon the turf at the top, where I lay more dead than alive, till the sun was high in the heavens. By that time I was very hungry, but after some searching I came upon some edible herbs and a spring of clear water, and much refreshed I set out to explore the island. Presently I reached a great plain where a grazing horse was tethered, and as I stood looking at it I heard voices talking apparently underground. And in a moment a man appeared who asked me how I came upon the island. I told him my adventures, and heard in return that he was one of the grooms of Mirage, the king of the island, and that each year they came to feed their master's horses in this plain. He took me to a cave where his companions were assembled, and when I had eaten of the food they set before me, they bade me think myself fortunate to have come upon them when I did, since they were going back to their master on the morrow, and without their aid I could certainly never have found my way to the inhabited part of the island. Early the next morning we accordingly set out, and when we reached the capital I was graciously received by the king, to whom I related my adventures, upon which he ordered that I should be cared for and provided with such things as I needed. Being a merchant, I sought out men of my own profession, and particularly those who came from foreign countries, as I hoped in this way to hear news from Baghdad and find out some means of returning thither, for the capital was situated upon the seashore and visited by vessels from all parts of the world. In the meantime I heard many curious things and answered many questions concerning my own country, for I talked willingly with all who came to me. Also, to while away the time of waiting, I explored the little island named Castle, which belonged to King Mirage, and which was supposed to be inhabited by a spirit named Deguile. Indeed, the sailors assured me that often at night the playing of timbals could be heard upon it. However, I saw nothing strange upon my voyage, saving some fish that were 200 cubits long, but were fortunately more in dread of us than we were even of them, and fled from us if we did but strike upon a board to frighten them. Other fishes there were, only a cubit long, which had heads like owls. One day after my return, as I went down to the quay, I saw a ship which had just cast anchor and was discharging her cargo, while the merchants to whom it belonged were busily directing the removal of it to their warehouses. Drawing nearer, I presently noticed that my own name was marked upon some of the packages, and after having carefully examined them, I felt sure that they were indeed those which I had put on board our ship at Balsora. I then recognized the captain of the vessel, but as I was certain that he believed me to be dead, I went up to him and asked who owned the packages I was looking at. "There was on board my ship," he replied, "a merchant of Baghdad named Sinbad. One day he and several of my other passengers landed upon what we supposed to be an island, but which was really an enormous whale floating asleep upon the waves. No sooner did it feel upon its back the heat of the fire which had been kindled, than it plunged into the depths of the sea. Several of the people who were upon it perished in the waters, and among others this unlucky Sinbad. This merchandise is his, but I have resolved to dispose of it for the benefit of his family, if I should ever chance to meet them." "Captain," I said, "I am that Sinbad who you believe to be dead, and these are my possessions." When the captain heard these

and how kindly had I been received at the palace. Very soon I began to see that I had made some impression upon him, and after the arrival of some of the other merchants, who showed great joy at once more seeing me alive, he declared that he also recognized me. Throwing himself upon my neck, he exclaimed, "Heaven be praised that you have escaped from so great a danger. As to your goods, I pray you take them and dispose of them as you please." I thanked him and praised his honesty, begging him to accept several bales of merchandise in token of my gratitude, but he would take nothing. Of the choicest of my goods I prepared a present for King Mihrage, who was at first amazed, having known that I had lost my all. However, when I had explained to him how my bales had been miraculously restored to me, he graciously accepted my gifts, and in return gave me many valuable things. I then took leave of him, and exchanging my merchandise for sandal and aloes wood, camphor, nutmegs, cloves, pepper, and ginger, I embarked upon the same vessel, and traded so successfully upon our homeward voyage that I arrived in Balsora with about 100,000 sequins. My family received me with as much joy as I felt upon seeing them once more. I bought land and slaves, and built a great house in which I resolved to live happily, and in the enjoyment of all the pleasures of life to forget my past sufferings. Here Sinbad paused and commanded the musicians to play again, while the feasting continued until evening. Then the time came for the porter to depart. Sinbad gave him a purse containing 100 sequins, saying, "Take this, Sinbad, and go home, but tomorrow come again and you shall hear more of my adventures." The porter retired quite overcome by so much generosity, and you may imagine that he was well received at home, where his wife and children thanked their lucky stars that he had found such a benefactor. The next day Sinbad, dressed in his best, returned to the voyager's house, and was received with open arms. As soon as all the guests had arrived, the banquet began as before, and when they had feasted long and merrily, Sinbad addressed them thus, "My friends, I beg that you will give me your attention while I relate the adventures of my second voyage, which you will find even more astonishing than the first. I had resolved, as you know, on my return from my first voyage, to spend the rest of my days quietly in Baghdad, but very soon I grew tired of such an idle life and longed once more to find myself upon the sea. I procured, therefore, such goods as were suitable for the places I intended to visit, and embarked for the second time in a good ship with other merchants whom I knew to be honorable men. We went from island to island, often making excellent bargains, until one day we landed at a spot which, though covered with fruit trees and abounding with springs of excellent water, appeared to possess neither houses nor people. While my companions wandered here and there, gathering flowers and fruit, I sat down in a shady place, and having heartily enjoyed the provisions and the wine I had brought with me, I fell asleep, lulled by the murmur of the clear brook which flowed close by. How long I slept I know not, but when I opened my eyes and started to my feet, I perceived with horror that I was alone and that the ship was gone. I rushed to and fro like one distracted, uttering cries of despair, and when from the shore I saw the vessel under full sail just disappearing upon the horizon, I wished bitterly enough that I had been content to stay at home in safety. But since wishes could do me no good, I presently took courage and looked about me for a means of escape. When I had climbed a tall tree, I first of all directed my anxious glances toward the sea, but finding nothing hopeful there, I turned landward, and my curiosity was excited by a huge, dazzling white object, so far off that I could not make out what it might be. Descending from the tree, I hastily collected what remained of my provisions and set off as fast as I could go towards it. As I drew near, it

seemed to me to be a white ball of immense size and height, and when I could touch it, I found it marvelously smooth and soft. As it was impossible to climb it, for it presented no foothold, I walked around it seeking some opening, but there was none. I counted, however, that it was at least 50 paces round. By this time the sun was near setting, but quite suddenly it fell dark. Something like a huge black cloud came swiftly over me, and I saw with amazement that it was a bird of extraordinary size which was hovering near. Then I remembered that I had often heard the sailors speak of a wonderful bird called a roc, and it occurred to me that the white object which had puzzled me must be its egg. Sure enough, the bird settled slowly down upon it, covering it with its wings to keep it warm, and I cowered close beside the egg in such a position that one of the bird's feet, which was as large as the trunk of a tree, was just in front of me. Taking off my turban, I bound myself securely to it with the linen, in the hope that the roc, when it took flight next morning, would bear me away with it from the desolate island. And this was precisely what did happen. As soon as the dawn appeared, the bird rose into the air, carrying me up and up till I could no longer see the earth, and then suddenly it descended so swiftly that I almost lost consciousness. When I became aware that the roc had settled and that I was once again upon solid ground, I hastily unbound my turban from its foot and freed myself, and that not a moment too soon, for the bird, pouncing upon a huge snake, killed it with a few blows from its powerful beak, and seizing it up, rose into the air once more and soon disappeared from my view. When I had looked about me, I began to doubt if I had gained anything by quitting the desolate island. The valley in which I found myself was deep and narrow, and surrounded by mountains which towered into the clouds, and were so steep and rocky that there was no way of climbing up their sides. As I wandered about, seeking anxiously for some means of escaping from this trap, I observed that the ground was strewed with diamonds, some of them of an astonishing size. This sight gave me great pleasure, but my delight was speedily damped when I saw also numbers of horrible snakes, so long and so large that the smallest of them could have swallowed an elephant with ease. Fortunately for me, they seemed to hide in caverns of the rocks by day, and only come out by night, probably because of their enemy, the roc. All day long I wandered up and down the valley, and when it grew dusk I crept into a little cave, and having blocked up the entrance to it with a stone, I ate part of my little store of food and lay down to sleep. But all through the night the serpents crawled to and fro, hissing horribly, so that I could scarcely close my eyes for terror. I was thankful when the morning light appeared, and when I judged by the silence that the serpents had retreated to their dens, I came tremblingly out of my cave, and wandered up and down the valley once more, kicking the diamonds contemptuously out of my path, for I felt that they were indeed vain things to a man in my situation. At last, overcome with weariness, I sat down upon a rock, but I had hardly closed my eyes when I was startled by something which fell to the ground with a thud close beside me. It was a huge piece of fresh meat, and as I stared at it several more pieces rolled over the cliffs in different places. I had always thought that the stories the sailors told of the famous Valley of Diamonds and of the cunning way with which some of the merchants had devised for getting at the precious stones were mere travelers' tales invented to give pleasures to the hearers, but now I perceived that they were surely true. These merchants came to the valley at the time when the eagles, which kept their eyries in the rocks, had hatched their young. The merchants then threw great lumps of meat into the valley. These, falling with so much force upon the diamonds, were sure to take some of their precious stones with them,
when the eagles pounced upon the meat and carried it off to their nests to feed their hungry broods. Then the merchants, scaring away the parent birds with shouts and outcries, would secure their treasures. Until this moment I had looked upon the valley as my grave, for I had seen no possibility of getting out of it alive. But now I took courage and began to devise a means of escape. I began by picking up all the largest diamonds I could find and storing them carefully in the leathern wallet which had held my provisions. This I tied securely to my belt. I then chose the piece of meat which seemed most suited to my purpose, and with the aid of my turban bound it firmly to my back. This done, I laid down upon my face and awaited the coming of the eagles. I soon heard the flapping of their mighty wings above me, and had the satisfaction of feeling one of them seize upon my piece of meat, and me with it, and rise slowly toward his nest, in which he presently dropped me. Luckily for me, the merchants were on the watch, and, setting up their usual outcries, they rushed to the nest, scaring away the eagle. Their amazement was great when they discovered me, and also their disappointment, and with one accord they fell to abusing me for having robbed them of their usual profit. Addressing myself to the one who seemed most aggrieved, I said, "I am sure, if you knew all that I have suffered, you would show more kindness toward me, and as for diamonds, I have enough here of the very best for you and me and all your company." So saying, I showed them to him. The others all crowded around me, wondering at my adventures, and admiring the device by which I had escaped from the valley. And when they had led me to their camp and examined my diamonds, they assured me that in all the years that they had carried on their trade, they had seen no stones to be compared with them for size and beauty. I found that each merchant chose a particular nest, and took his chance of what he might find in it. So I begged the one who owned the nest to which I had been carried to take as much as he would of my treasure, but he contented himself with one stone, and that by no means the largest, assuring me that with such a gem his fortune was made, and he need toil no more. I stayed with the merchants several days, and then, as they were journeying homewards, I gladly accompanied them. Our way lay across high mountains infested with frightful serpents, but we had the good luck to escape them and came at last to the seashore. Thence we sailed to the Isle of Rohat, where the camphor trees grow to such a size that 100 men could shelter under one of them with ease. The sap flows from an incision made high up in the tree into a vessel hung there to receive it, and soon hardens into the substance called camphor. But the tree itself withers up and dies when it has been so treated. In this same island we saw the rhinoceros, an animal which is smaller than an elephant and larger than a buffalo. It has one horn about a cubit long, which is solid, but has a furrow from the base to the tip. Upon it is traced in white lines the figure of a man. The rhinoceros fights with the elephant, and transfixing him with his horn, carries him off upon his head. But becoming blinded with the blood of his enemy, he falls helpless to the ground. And then comes the roc, and clutches them both in his talons, and takes them to feed his young. This doubtless astonishes you, but if you do not believe my tale, go to Rohat and see for yourself. For fear of wearying you, I pass over in silence many other wonderful things which I saw in this island. Before we left, I exchanged one of my diamonds for much goodly merchandise, by which I profited greatly on our homeward way. At last we reached Balsora, whence I hastened to Baghdad, where my first action was to bestow large sums of money upon the poor, after which I settled down to enjoy tranquilly the riches I had gained with so much toil and pain. Having thus related the adventures of his second voyage, Sinbad again bestowed 100 sequins upon Hindbad, inviting him to come again on the following day
and hear how he fared upon his third voyage. The other guests also departed to their homes, but all returned at the same hour next day, including the porter, whose former life of hard work and poverty had already begun to seem to him like a bad dream. Again, after the feast was over, did Sinbad claim the attention of his guests and begin the account of his third voyage.

0: Allahu Akbar!
1: You have just heard the story of the first two voyages of Sindbad the Sailor, from the ancient legends of the Arabian Nights. 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

0: That Adolf Hitler failed as a painter is mentioned in many books. But not many know that his ally, Italy's strongman, Benito Mussolini, in his 20s penned a romance novel. Now, on HistoryRadio.org, we present contemporary Australian reviews of that novel.
1: La dichiarazione di guerra è già stata consegnata agli ambasciatori di Gran Bretagna e di Francia.

0: Emmanuel, the last, had the Meccanismi and the prodigality of the lords who governed the Italian cities in the dawn of the Renaissance. He squandered his wealth, since in him the race would be extinguished and the principate left without an heir. Of what use to save money in anticipation of a future which would never be? It was better to live without worrying, rejoice and forget. Then for 20 years the passion of love had seized him with such volupté that he cursed the principate and despised the purple of the cardinalate. He loved Claudia. This relation was universally known, and for the most part condemned and regarded as a serious sin.
1: Signor Mussolini, the dictator of Italy, is familiar to all the world. Mussolini, the novelist, is known to a much smaller circle. Yet, he did once write a historical romance, and it is presented to British readers in a translation under the title The Cardinal's Mistress, says the London Daily Telegraph. The work was written 20 years ago. Very few copies remain in Italy, and probably the Duce would not welcome its reproduction there. For in the intervening period, the orientation of Benito Mussolini has very greatly altered. In 1909, he was one of the reddest of the Reds. He was then in Trent, acting as secretary to the Socialist Chamber of Labor and assistant editor of the Socialist journal, Il Popolo. It was in the weekly supplement to this paper that the novel first saw the light. It was very popular with the readers of the journal. There is little to wonder at in that, for anything that varied the gray monotony of its communist propaganda could not fail to be a pleasing feature. Both apart from this, the story, while by no means a work of genius, possesses considerable merit in its own rather artificial class. Mr. Hiram Motherwell, its translator, tell us in an introductory note, Versalist, has been a very recreator that Mussolini as orator and center of Italian prose. This is as it may be. Without disparaging the effectiveness of the Duce's style, past or present, for his own purposes, it may be said that Italian prose must have been in a bad way if it needed this kind of recreation. What is more interesting is to find that, however much his ideas have changed, the Mussolini of that time spoke and wrote in the same manner as he does today. The model on which his style was primarily built is that of Victor Hugo's Les Misérables, one of the first books he read. As for the story, The Cardinal's Mistress is a romance of the 17th century Trentino and tells how Carl Emanuel Madruso, Cardinal and Archbishop of Trent and secular prince of Trentino, loved and clung to Claudia, daughter of Ludovico Particella, and for her sake defied alike his people, the neighboring aristocracy, and the Pope. In the end, Claudia is poisoned by her adversaries. The cardinal's sin, it should be explained, appears to be not his liaison with Claudia, for such things and words, as the author is careful to explain, were common to his brother ecclesiastics of all grade, but the openness and pertinacity with which he adhered to her, and the fact that he wanted to marry her. It will be gathered that the Mussolini of 1909 was an anti-clerical. In fact, he was very pronouncedly so. Two or three of the pages of this novel, if written in Italy today, would almost certainly get their author into trouble, nor would the defense that they dealt only with historical events avail much. It is assuredly not the least of the ironies of history that the man who wrote them should, exactly 20 years later, be the restorer of the temporal power of the papacy. The Brisbane Telegraph, 1929.
0: Emmanuel dared not speak. The sight of Filiberta dying had turned him to stone. He was the person solely and uniquely responsible for her miserable end. He had had her imprisoned, yielding perhaps to the threats or the prayers of Claudia. He had kept her imprisoned, caring not for the protests of the people or for the prayers of her true lover. He had deprived his niece of the son, and above all, he had violated the instinct of her heart, by seeking to marry her to a man whom she did not love and could never love. Emmanuel Madruzzo must now eat of the fruit of his obstinacy. Before him lay the innocent victim. Remorse clutched his heart. He could not succeed in calming himself with illusory hopes.
2: The present dictator of Italy, as most people know from recent volumes of biography, was formerly a hard-working journalist among other occupations. Also, he travelled extensively, having the government habit so strongly developed that sometimes from prudence, sometimes from sheer compulsion, he would finally have to get across the frontier of whatever state had lately been his home. The war sobered him, gave him his opportunity, made him. In the year 1909, he was about 25 and was in Trent, held by Austria then, but ardently desired by Italy as racially part of herself. He was secretary to the local Socialist Chamber of Labour and helped in getting out its newspaper, part of his contribution being a serial story. Immensely popular at the time, it had been quite forgotten, but has lately been rediscovered and now makes its first appearance in English. This is a fairly simple story, and one must assume a foundation in historical fact. The Cardinal and Archbishop of Trent was also a secular prince. His life was one of feasting and magnificence, and full details are found at starting of the royal reception given by him to the King of Austria's daughter, when, for reasons not explained, she halted there for some months on her journey westward to marry Philip IV of Spain. The beautiful Claudia, a woman of good family, had been the cardinal's faithful companion for years. Unable, of course, to marry her, he petitioned the Pope for leave to give up all his honours, to become free as a mere layman. That leave was sternly refused. The public detested her. The Church, even in that lax age, condemned her formally. For the purposes of the story, one prominent man offered her the choice of destruction, or belonging to him instead. To do her justice, she scorned the latter alternative, and the story moved steadily on to a tragic close. That was an era when those old-fashioned prescriptions for anyone who was in anyone else's way, the dagger and the poisoned bowl, were still available and highly valued. It has been said that the story moves steadily on. The adverb is a bad one. It moves jerkily on. Doubtless it was written at speed and by lamplight after a busy day of other work, and possibly with the printers clamouring for the next instalment. The young Mussolini had studied Victor Hugo and Emile Gaborio and Dumas, especially the elder. Easily the nearest parallel in English is Bulwer Lytton. Aimed at a popular audience, it abounds in passages of fine writing.
0: She crossed herself with the superstitious devotion of one who believes in the devil. The peasants remained with wide-open mouths and regarded the mysterious horseman with terrified eyes as he disappeared down the street, leaving behind him a cloud of dust. The flame fluttered as though it was about to become extinguished and threw a mass of shadows, fantastic, enormous, upon the floor behind the nave. Upon the ceiling, it descended the stair to the crypt. At the news, a single piercing cry burst from his heart. It filled the rooms, echoed in the corridors, and lost itself in the impenetrable night. He passed like a black phantom through the corridor.
2: This novel should, for obvious reasons, become a bestseller in Italy. Yet it has one big drawback that becomes obvious only on closer examination. A cardinal's faithful devotion to a woman, not his wife, may well muster in a historical novel, but this is a work of Mussolini's turbulent and insurrectionary youth, and the dictator, in his present accord with the Vatican, must deplore three or four scattered passages that declare papal Rome, of a given period, a putrid sink of all the vices. The popes synthesize the universal turpitude, and so on. The translator may thus have been too conscientiously faithful to his original. Technically, his work is really good. By modern standards, the story seems absolutely made for the moving picture screen. The Adelaide Observer, June 1929.
3: Bombastic Mussolini, the sawdust Caesar, comes to his end in the gutter, fitting climax to a life of treachery and double cross. He led his country to ruin when he threw his lot in with Hitler. Oh yes, they saw some palmy days when Il Duce confidently stabbed France in the back. He had dreams of empire before the bayonets of the Allies deflated this false prophet. He was captured once before and rescued by German paratroops. This time he had no such chance. Partisans tried him along with his sweetheart and several henchmen. He was brought before a firing squad, and in this manner he died, as tyrants should, and was hung up by his heels. A fitting and glorious end.
4: You have just heard contemporary Australian reviews of Mussolini's romance novel. This is historyradio.org, a free radio stream, promoting knowledge of literature and history.

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1: Now, Les Miserables, starring Ronald Coleman as Jean Valjean, Deborah Paget as Cosette, and Robert Newton as Javert.
2: I did not know Valjean during the earlier years of his life. But from what he since has told me and what I have been able to piece together, it is clear that this narrative had its start on that tragic day when he was brought into court, charged with theft.
3: Before we proceed, will the accused explain the presence of his family in the court?
4: They're the children of a friend, monsieur. Their mother gave me shelter while I looked for work.
3: Go on, go on.
4: It's just when I saw them standing there looking at the loaves of bread that they were starving, monsieur.
3: Oh, then you admit to the theft?
4: I had no money. I took the loaf.
3: The sentence is 10 years at the oars.
4: 10 years? 10 years? You don't understand, monsieur.
3: Hello, I... the prisoner. Bring in the next case.
2: 10 years for stealing a loaf of bread. 10 years on a prison ship. So did French justice turn a man into something half animal. The endless cruelties dulled his mind, filled it with hate and fear. But the day came when the iron collar was removed from his neck and the chains were cut from his ankles.
5: Well, Valjean, it appears we are rid of you. Here's your paper. Sign it.
4: Paper?
5: You've been released. Sign the paper.
3: It's regulations, Valjean.
5: Surely you've learned much of regulations. Lieutenant Javert is celebrated for his knowledge of regulations, eh, Javert?
3: Valjean, you have been assigned to the Orléans district. You are to proceed there immediately and report to police headquarters. And thereafter, report once a month.
4: Yes, Lieutenant.
3: Failure to do so means you will be taken and sent back for life. Give him his money, Rimbaud.
5: Here, 33 francs.
4: No, 11 francs more.
5: 33 francs.
3: Pay him the rest of his money.
5: What you do on the ship is your business, Javert. But here on land, I am in charge.
3: Pay him.
4: Thank you. Thank you.
3: Stand to attention when you address a police officer. Now get out. As for you...
5: Me, Lieutenant?
3: One more offense and I'll report you to your captain.
5: Oh, forgive me, Lieutenant. And allow me to express my grief. I read in your ship's report that an old man died at the oars. The lieutenant's father, was he not?
3: Listen to me. My father was a fool. Like every other criminal. He thought the laws were made for someone else. And if, as you say, you knew of him, then you know that I was born across the street, over there in the women's prison. I was raised by the law, and I know something of it.
5: No offense, Javert, no offense.
3: The law is hard, but it's wise and it's just. And there can be no compromise with it. Not for my father... Not for Valjean, not for you, and not for me.
6: Jean Valjean set out for Orléans, bearded, ragged, haunted by the nightmare of the prison ship. His meager funds were useless. He was a criminal. He could buy neither food nor lodgings. Driven from town to town, the time came when Valjean could go no farther.
4: Please, I beg you.
3: Won't you shut the door? The rain's beating in.
4: Let me stay a few moments, then I'll go.
3: It's warmer there by the fire, my son.
4: 12 leagues I've walked today. They set dogs on me. I ask for food. They'll not give me any. I say I can pay. They turn me out.
3: Madame Magloire.
7: The door, yes, I know.
3: No. Just set another place for supper, please.
4: Well, you don't understand. I am a released convict. The galleys.
3: We should be happy if you will join us for supper, monsieur.
4: I can pay. I have money.
3: No money. I am a priest.
4: A priest? Oh, so you'll give me food and not take my money. I'll eat in the yard.
3: Would you prefer that?
4: This is your home.
3: It is church property, monsieur. It belongs to the people. Our meal is but a slight one, but you will make us happy by eating it with us.
4: Thank you. Thank you.
3: Storming, Valjean. Surely you will change your mind and stay the night.
4: But you are a fool.
8: Am I?
4: I told you before, I spent 10 years in the galleys for stealing.
8: What did you steal?
4: Bread. A loaf of bread.
8: A loaf of bread?
4: You give me food, a bed, and tonight when you sleep, I could strangle you and be off with your treasures.
8: Treasures, monsieur?
4: In the room where we ate. Candlesticks, silver, heavy silver plates.
8: Yes, they're silver. Valuable, too, no doubt. They were given to me by the sisters of the convent of the Child Mary.
4: I saw where the woman hid them, and I am a thief. Here, read this. The yellow paper. Released convict, dangerous man.
8: It was only fear that made them do it, Valjean. But do not forget that even in the most evil of men, there is some good. Look for it, my son, and you'll find it. Sleep well, Valjean. God bless you.
2: In the morning, Jean Valjean was gone, and gone too were the bishop's silver plates. It was the housekeeper who discovered the loss.
7: I told you, I warned you. Oh, that unspeakable creature, it's a wonder we're alive, and you stand here and tell
8: me that... I stand here, madame, to tell you that someone's at the door. Now, please try to calm yourself. Come in.
7: The police and him.
9: Good morning, Your Eminence, madame.
8: Is something wrong, Corporal?
9: This man, he had these hidden in his rags, Your Eminence. Your silver plates, I recognize them anywhere.
7: Oh, praise him. Count them at once.
8: Madame, please. Monsieur Valjean, you are a stupid man. You took the plates when I told you those candlesticks would bring far more money. You won't go far if you're that forgetful.
9: You can be sure he won't go anywhere.
8: But I gave them to him, didn't he tell you?
9: But Your Eminence, obviously...
8: I am a bishop of the church. Do you doubt me?
9: You gave him these plates?
8: I most certainly did. And now you have our permission to withdraw.
9: Forgive me. I didn't know.
4: You're letting me go?
8: And this time, take the plates and the candlesticks. Use them wisely, Valjean. So that you may never have to go to the galleys again.
4: I...
8: No. I should thank you. It is the giver, my son, who receives the benefit of the gift. It is he whose soul is gratified because he's done something generous that sets him above his fellow men. Do you understand that?
4: I don't know.
8: It doesn't matter. Valjean, I would like you to pray with me.
4: I'm not a religious man.
8: Few of us are. Come, my son. We will try.
2: When he left the bishop's house, Jean Valjean, for the first time in 10 years, looked and felt like a human being. His rags and his beard were gone. And he set out again on the road to Orléans. 2 days later, he reached the town of Morvan. And there he went to the shop of a silversmith.
10: You are right, monsieur. These are very fine plates. I can offer you 420 francs. Satisfactory?
4: Yes, satisfactory.
10: And now the candlesticks, if I may weigh them, monsieur?
4: No. No, I've changed my mind. I've decided not to sell the candlesticks.
10: But I'm sure I can give you even more than... Horses, a runaway, and a child in the carriage. Stay out of the street, monsieur. They'll run you down. Monsieur!
2: Valjean stopped the runaway, and the child was unharmed. Valjean returned to the shop of a silversmith, and there he was followed by an elderly gentleman whose gratitude was boundless.
11: Monsieur, you saved his life, throwing yourself at those horses. That was my grandson, monsieur.
4: You can thank me by leaving me alone and by telling those people out there to go about their business.
11: You must allow me to do something in return.
4: No, I have business with this shopkeeper. Then I must leave. I have to be in Orléans tomorrow and already...
11: Orléans? But I'm returning there myself within the hour. You are from Orléans, monsieur?
4: Oh, I was on my way there to look for work.
11: Then I could ask for nothing better. I am not without influence there. You have a trade, monsieur?
4: A trade?
11: Monsieur, I...
12: But if you're looking for work...
10: Monsieur Montu owns a factory here, the pottery factory.
12: Well, as a matter of fact, I came here to arrange its sale.
13: It's nothing to the one I own in Orléans.
12: Perhaps pottery would interest you. Come, I'll show you through this little place.
10: The money for the plates, monsieur. I will get it for you.
3: The money, yes.
12: If I were not a loyal citizen of Orléans, I would stay away. It is a vile and dirty place, monsieur. A town like this would suit you far better.
3: Still, I must go to Orléans.
12: Well, I'll show you my shop here. You can look around while I settle some matters in the office.
10: Your money, monsieur. You have not changed your mind about the candlesticks.
3: No. No, they are not for sale.
12: Come, monsieur. Come.
2: I was foreman of the factory. I was both puzzled and annoyed with the stranger who came in and asked so many questions and disturbed the workers.
14: You wish something, monsieur?
3: No, only to look.
2: Hmm. Then perhaps you're interested in buying?
3: No.
2: But you formed an opinion of our little factory.
3: This product is poor.
2: Ah, well, now that you've expressed an opinion, perhaps you'll go on your way.
3: Let go of my arm, monsieur.
2: When you're outside, gladly.
3: Now.
2: Either you come peacefully or I... I see you too have a good right hand, monsieur.
3: Stronger than yours.
2: Yeah, I believe you.
3: Tell me something. These pieces, the men are making. Why is it that one piece is thick and another thin? And one is well glazed and another not?
2: Hmm? It is always so.
3: The product has always been this bad?
2: Well, it always could be better, monsieur.
3: So why not let each man do what he's best at? The best potter, turn. The best glazier, glaze.
2: No. Our artisans have always been... Well, perhaps you're right. Now, if you were a man of means, I'd suggest that you buy this place and try your ideas.
12: Monsieur, if we're to reach Orléans tonight, we must start.
3: Monsieur, not long ago you advised me to remain in this little town.
12: But you said you were going to...
3: You also said you wanted to help me. Perhaps you can.
12: Well, believe me, I should like nothing better.
3: Then there's a business matter I should like to discuss with you.
2: Montu sold the little pottery factory for next to nothing. Sold it to the stranger who said his name was Madeleine. Some weeks later, far away in Marseille, Lieutenant Javert received a letter from the police of Orléans. The criminal, Jean Valjean, had disappeared.

0: 6 years went by since Lieutenant Javert had ordered Valjean to Orléans, there to report to the police. But Valjean remained in the little town of Morvan. Here, under the name of Monsieur Madeleine, he has prospered greatly as the owner of the pottery works. And I, too, as his assistant.
1: Stop worrying, Robert. Financially, we're in excellent condition, so forget about the accounts overdue. Now, what else?
0: Your signature. The regular monthly draft to the convent of the Child Mary.
1: Oh, yes, of course.
2: Every month? For 6 years. Why?
1: Someday I may tell you. Now, what's this? Very official-looking paper?
0: Well, the town council wants you to sign it. A petition to incorporate us as a city.
1: A city, eh? Coming up in the world.
0: So it would seem. Well?
1: Why, it's ridiculous. Have you read this?
0: I helped to write it.
1: But it says they want to make me mayor. It's impossible.
0: Oh? Why?
1: Well, because I can't accept. Because I'm... Why, me, of all people.
0: Because of what you've done for us. There aren't 50 people in this town who don't depend on this factory one way or another for their existence. Why, 6 years ago, this town was a mudhole.
1: 6 years? What do they know about me before that?
0: Mm-hmm. What difference does it make? They know who you are now.
1: Makes a difference to me.
0: Well, it doesn't to me.
1: How do you know what I was before?
0: Why should I care?
1: I'll show you why. This is something I've never shown anyone before. A yellow paper, Robert.
0: You don't have to show it to me.
1: You knew about this?
0: Do you remember when you first came to the factory? I didn't want you around, did I? I saw the mark of the iron collar still on your neck.
1: You've known all these years.
0: Yes, I've known and I've forgotten.
1: Yes, but don't you see what this says? Orléans. I never reported. Any day, any night, they can take me and send me back for life.
0: Which they haven't done. And who'd recognize you as the man who came here 6 years ago? I wouldn't even recognize you myself. Now, what about the petition?
1: I don't know. Tell the council that I'll consider it.
0: Some weeks later, Monsieur Madeleine became our mayor. We were now a city, and new officials were sent to us by the central government. Among them, an inspector of police. His name, Javert.
3: My papers, Monsieur Madeleine.
1: Thank you.
3: You do not wish to examine them, monsieur?
1: Oh, I'm sure they are in perfect order, Inspector Javert.
3: I come from Marseille, monsieur. I've been in police work there for many years. It is my life. I have pride in little else except in being a good officer.
1: I'm afraid you'll find your assignment here most tedious, Inspector. We're a quiet little place.
3: I've heard this, monsieur. Yet there is crime everywhere.
1: And poverty, if one looks hard enough.
3: I am sworn only to uphold the laws of France.
1: I merely suggest that you do not look for evil where none exists.
3: If I did that, monsieur, I should be guilty of personal immorality and I would resign.
1: Then we understand each other. I trust we shall work well together.
3: I will bother you as little as possible. Thank you, monsieur.
0: No, Javert had not recognized him. Valjean had passed his most trying test. The months went by and Javert, the model of efficiency, pursued his dull existence without complaint. And then one night, he arrested a woman. He took her to his office.
4: Monsieur, I swear to you, I was not to blame. You must believe me.
3: You were arguing with a man. You struck him.
4: I lost my temper. I'll ask his pardon. He knows I meant no harm. Oh, monsieur, please. I'm ill. I have lung fever. You can see that I'm ill.
3: They will care for you in prison.
4: No, please. Please, I have a child.
3: So?
4: She's kept for me at Bourges, but I must pay for her. If I don't pay, they'll throw her on the streets. If I don't pay, she'll starve.
3: You, Sergeant, take her away.
4: No, no, no, you can't. You can't.
5: Inspector, please.
3: Monsieur le Maire, my office is honored.
1: I don't wish to interfere, Inspector, but this woman should not have been arrested.
3: You've been misinformed, monsieur. She disturbed the peace. She violated the curfew law.
1: And what do you plan to do with her?
3: She will serve 6 months, monsieur.
4: 6 months?
1: Inspector, the woman's obviously ill.
3: Then I'll see that she is sent to the prison hospital.
1: No, she will not go to prison. The man was drunk. I saw what happened.
3: Had she been home where she belonged, the incident would not have occurred. This is a matter of law, monsieur.
1: It is a matter of justice.
3: They're one and the same, are they not?
1: No, not always. I'm asking you to release the woman.
3: As you wish, monsieur.
1: Come, madame.
4: I will not go to prison.
1: No, then I'll see that you're cared for. And if you tell me where your child is, I'll try to bring her to you.
4: Bring her to me?
1: As quickly as I can. Good night, Inspector.
3: Good night, Monsieur le Maire.
0: He drove the woman to a hospital and left at once for Bourges. The child, Cosette, was in her early teens. And then there was a heartbreaking reunion. The mother hadn't seen her for years. Now she was dying. There was a caller at the hospital. Inspector Javert.
3: We can speak here in the corridor, monsieur. I felt it my duty to advise you that I have been ordered to Arras.
1: Not permanently?
3: No, just for a few days. A case of theft. A man was caught stealing apples.
1: A very serious crime.
3: There was a question of identity, monsieur. The police believe the prisoner was once in my charge in the galleys. If he is the same man, then he's also a parole violator.
1: And you are to establish his identity?
3: A trustee has recognized him as a man who once pulled an oar beside him. A thief named Jean Valjean.
1: And you think the prisoner is this man?
3: I don't know, monsieur. But we've been looking for Valjean for almost 7 years.
1: You think you could recognize him after all this time?
3: Names and faces are my profession. If it's the man, I'll know him.
1: Yes, I won't detain you any longer, Inspector.
3: Thank you. I'll report as soon as I return.
0: That same night, Jean Valjean also journeyed to Arras. When the trial opened, he sat unnoticed in back of the courtroom. The prisoner was demented, a wretched vagabond who seemed almost to enjoy his sudden importance.
5: I will ask you once again. Tell the court who you are.
6: But I have told you I am Jean-Monsieur. I eat apples.
5: You still deny that you are Jean Valjean? That you served 10 years in the galleys?
7: The prisoner will answer the questions. Are you Jean Valjean?
6: No, no. Jean-Monsieur. Why do they call me Jean Valjean when I am Jean-Monsieur?
5: Monsieur, I should like to call Inspector Javert to the stand.
7: Granted.
3: Monsieur le Président, I am Javert. But I request that my testimony be delayed until the other witnesses have re-examined the accused. This man may spend the rest of his life in the galleys. And as a police officer, I feel I might influence the viewpoint of these other witnesses.
7: I commend you, Inspector. Excuse?
5: Then may I recall the prison trustee, Jacques Brevet?
7: Stand up, Brevet. We'll examine the accused again.
8: I will, but I waste your time. He is Jean Valjean, who sat beside me in the galley.
7: And the other convicts?
5: Jean Flou and Cherche Payot. Stand up!
9: I knew him well. His name is Jean Valjean.
8: This one I would know in the dark. Valjean.
6: No one believes me. No one. It is a game.
5: Get the court, please.
7: By what right do you interrupt? Who are you?
5: Inspector Javert will tell you who I am.
7: Well?
3: Forgive me if I'm startled, monsieur. That man is the mayor of Morvan, Monsieur Madeleine.
7: The mayor of Morvan? Monsieur, I must again ask why you interrupt.
1: Because the court must release the accused. He has told the truth. I am Jean Valjean. And these men. Brevet, Jean Flou, Cochepaille. Look at me, look at me.
8: He is crazy. He is not Valjean.
1: Ask Jean Flou to bare his right shoulder. There's a burn on the shoulder where he tried to efface his number. And you, Brevet, you used to wear a gold earring. It's no longer there, but the ear is still pierced. And you, Cochepaille, this poor wretch here could join you in the galleys for life.
9: He's already an idiot. What difference would it make?
1: He's a human being, and he's innocent. Tell the court who I am.
9: If this is what you want, then you are Jean Valjean. All right?
1: Monsieur, I think no further proof is needed. As there is no warrant for me, I shall return to Morvan. I'll await the disposition of the court at my home.
5: Monsieur le Président, this is fantastic. I demand that Monsieur Madeleine be examined as to his sanity.
1: There is no need. I am not insane. The galleys make the convict, Monsieur. And the name and the position of Monsieur Madeleine had their beginnings in thievery. The theft of some silver from an old man. I cannot rail against fate. When I think what I might have done to this poor wretch, I know that I'm to be envied rather than pitied. Does the court excuse me, Monsieur?
10: You will hear next from Inspector Javert at your home. Please see that you are there.
0: This was the terrible news that Valjean brought me the night he returned. And I, too, had news for him. Cosette's mother was dead.
1: I've no time, Robert. I can't even say goodbye to Cosette. If I know Javert, he'll be here any moment.
0: Well, where will you go?
1: To England, if I'm lucky. Now, listen carefully. I've placed everything in your name. Dispose of the factory and make your way to England. If I can, I'll contact you in London through our agents there.
0: And Cosette?
1: Tell her the truth about me and why I couldn't see her.
0: But England. Shall I take her with me?
1: No. No, take her to Paris, the convent of the child Mary. The sisters will care for her for the sake of Monsieur Madeleine. Tell her I'll always be close to her. Goodbye, Robert.
0: He'd been gone less than an hour when Javert came into the house. Behind him, half a dozen soldiers.
3: Stay where you are. Search every room.
0: You've come too late, Inspector.
3: Perhaps, Monsieur.
0: He's gone.
3: For the police, it is never too late. If he's escaped us tonight, then what of tomorrow? Or next week? Or next year? You will find, Monsieur, that the law is armed with an infallible weapon. Patience. And there is no escape.

0: Valjean could make, but that the shadow of Inspector Javert lay across his path. And someday, the shadow would become the man. For more than a year, however, Valjean remained safely in England. And then, on one of my trips to London, he told me his plan.
1: So I'm going back, Robert. I'm going back to France.
0: Well, it's useless for me to warn you again.
1: Actually, there's not too much to worry about. Cosette has helped make the arrangements.
2: Cosette?
1: Yes, I'm going to the convent. She's found work there for me. The old gardener has died. Well, I'll be the new gardener. The work will do me good, and I'll be near the child. She's all I have, Robert.
0: Once you're back in France, Javert...
1: First he must find me. And the convent walls are high and thick.
0: God be with you, Jean. For 3 years, he labored at the convent, caring for Cosette, giving her the love she had so seldom known. Cosette filled a great void in his life, and for the first time, I think, Valjean was truly happy. When Cosette's education was completed, I made arrangements to lease a house for them in Paris. Cosette was delighted, and for a few months, everything went well.
3: Oh, how can I ever thank you, Father? I've never been so happy or so spoiled in all my life.
1: Well, I knew you'd like Paris, Cosette.
3: Oh, but the expense, this house and the servants.
1: Oh, we can thank Robert for much of this. He's made wise investments. No, dear, we have nothing to worry about.
3: If that were only so, nothing to worry about.
1: Well, the police have more important things to concern them these days. There's going to be trouble, Cosette. Soon, I'm afraid.
3: The revolutionaries, yes, I know.
1: They're plotting to overthrow the king. And that's why you'd do well, my dear, not to see that young man again.
3: But Father Marius is studying law at the university. Besides, he's a royalist, a baron.
1: Oh, his title means nothing to him. He told me so himself.
3: Oh? And what else did he tell you, Father?
1: He's a revolutionary. He's one of the organizers, Cosette.
3: But if he's so open and honest with you, how can you dislike him so?
1: Oh, I didn't say I dislike him. He means nothing to me one way or another. As for his honesty, it's true he's admitted he's a revolutionary. I met him in a cafe last week. I've had to learn to sense things, Cosette. Perhaps I'm too suspecting, but in his case, I was right. When I faced him with it, he told me.
3: And you don't want me to see him again?
1: You like him so much?
3: Yes.
1: Then I leave the decision up to you. There's only one thing I ask. Marius must never come here. He must never know where you live.
3: Don't worry, Father. He'll never know until you give me permission to tell him.
0: Yes, Cosette was in love. She'd been meeting Marius in the Bois, the park, and in spite of his determination to declare himself to her guardian, Cosette still refused to tell Marius where she lived. One afternoon, when I came to the house, Valjean was greatly agitated.
1: Our business problems will have to wait, Robert. You remember last week, the stranger I noticed across the street?
0: Well?
1: He was there again today, pretending to admire the gardens.
0: You're certain he's from the police?
1: Well, of course I'm certain. I can smell them. Somehow they've found out that Cosette knows Marius. And the boy is a known revolutionary.
0: Well, but after all, if they do arrest him...
1: Arrest him? I wish they would. But they won't. They'll watch him. And sooner or later, he'll lead them here.
0: Quietly, Jean. It's Cosette.
1: Well, was it pleasant in the park?
3: Oh, yes, Father, very.
0: Well, it's brought color to your cheeks.
3: Father, Robert, there's something I must speak to you.

0: window.
1: Marius!
2: Cosette, you didn't tell him?
1: Oh, no, no.
2: Well, if he's here, you'd better ask him in. Wait in the hall. I'll be there in a moment.
1: You shouldn't have come here, Marius. I ask you not to. You promised me.
3: I followed you, Cosette. I had to. Oh, good day, monsieur.
4: Did Cosette invite you here?
3: On the contrary, Cosette has always refused to allow...
4: Then you've chosen to ignore her wishes. Why?
3: Because for the past month I've been meeting Cosette in the park without your knowledge. This seems to me both dishonorable and unfair to you.
2: And now you want my permission to make a formal call?
3: Why, yes. And...
2: Now, I see no reason to object, but Cosette is leaving Paris.
1: I'm going to England, Marius.
3: England? No. No, you won't. I won't allow it.
1: Marius.
2: I think we can consider this little affair closed, monsieur.
3: I assure you this is no little affair. I've come to ask for Cosette's hand in marriage.
2: Marriage? For she's a child. Do you think I'd even consider...
3: She's not a child.
1: Marius, father, please. I'd like to speak with Marius' father. Do you mind?
2: I'll be in the study.
1: Oh, I begged you not to come here.
3: Why? So you could go to England without any unpleasant explanation?
1: You know that's not true. I would have told you, but... Well, there are things you just don't understand.
3: What difference does it make? I love you. You love me. You can't deny it.
1: I never said so.
3: No, not in words, perhaps, but... Cosette, he's dragging you to England just to keep you away from me.
1: No, that's not the reason, Marius. He's cared for me since I was a child. I'm all he has.
3: That's ridiculous. Does he think he can hold on to you forever?
1: All I ask is that you wait just for a little while. I can talk to him, Marius. You can come to England.
3: Oh, Cosette, this is child's talk. My place is here, and I want you with me. But you must make the decision. Here. Now.
1: The decision is not mine, Marius. It is yours.
3: Very well. A pleasant voyage, Cosette. And I've just one other thing to say to him. Monsieur!
4: Well?
3: She's going with you. But I warn you, there'll be other men who'll love her, and if you persist in running away with her, you'll do her a terrible harm.
4: I'm grateful for your advice. However, as I said, Cosette is still a child. There is yet...
3: Cosette is a woman. She's beautiful, she's desirable, and you're in love with her. You want her for yourself? You won't face that, will you? But it's true. You know it.
4: Get out.
3: Be careful of your next rival, monsieur. You may not dispose of him so easily.
5: Yeah.
2: You heard what he said?
5: It doesn't matter. The man across the street. He's returned.
2: Make arrangements at once, Robert. We'll leave as soon as we can.
5: Marius left, he was followed by the man across the street. I watched until they disappeared, not knowing, of course, that an hour later, the man would be reporting to his superior, Inspector Javert.
6: Never mind the details, Dupuis. Just the pertinent facts.
7: I followed the subject to number 34 rue Brussac. He remained there but a short time and returned to the Place Marengo.
6: The Place Marengo is barricaded by the rebels?
7: Yes, monsieur. And he was passed through the barricades.
6: Rue Brissac. Mm-hmm. Who lives in the house?
7: The girl, her father, and another man. I suggest they be taken in at once for questioning.
6: There is no need.
7: Monsieur?
6: The king at last has seen fit to act. The militia has been ordered out against the barricades. After tonight, there will be no more revolutions and no more revolutionaries.
7: Shall I keep watch on the house?
6: No. The militia will attack at dusk tonight. Our task now is to see that any who escape from the barricades are tracked down and brought to justice. I'll need you and all your available men.
5: Our plans were set. We'd leave Paris in the morning, thence to Le Havre and across the Channel. But late that night, there was a knock at the back door. No one was there. But on the floor was a note.
2: Give it to Cosette. Give it to her, Robert. She's upstairs in her room.
5: Jean, look what it says on the envelope. Provisional government. Saint-Denis barricades. It's from Marius.
2: Give it to Cosette.
5: I've already opened it, Jean.

0: I want you to read it.
1: Here. The revolution has started. While I still have time, I must beg of you not to sacrifice your life to this man's selfishness. He holds you only by your exaggerated sense of gratitude. I cannot deny my heart. If I live, I will follow wherever he takes you. Keep the note, Robert. Give it to Cosette in the morning.
0: Why don't you give it to her?
1: Because I may not be back by morning. I'm going out.
2: Oh, you, Marius, a stranger. He says he must see you.
3: Send him over here.
2: Keep your hands up, citizen. Start walking.
3: So, it's you.
1: Yes.
3: Well, monsieur.
1: I intercepted your letter to Cosette.
3: You'd risk your life coming here just to tell me that?
1: I came here to tell you that you're right and you're wrong. I love Cosette, it's true, but not as you seem to think. And I love her too much to stand in the way of her happiness.
3: I'm sorry, I said things in anger.
1: That doesn't matter, you're free to go to her whenever you wish.
3: You're a little late, monsieur. The militia's broken through. By morning, we'll be surrounded.
1: Exactly. If you stay here, you'll be destroyed.
3: Perhaps. But what Paris does tonight, France does tomorrow, so I stay. Now leave while you can.
2: We've got a prisoner, Marius. Come quickly, the wine shop.
3: Prisoner? You came in through the wine shop, didn't you?
1: I did, then across the courtyard.
3: Well, you can leave the same way while I attend to the prisoner. Now, hurry.
2: Here he is, Marius. He refuses to talk.
4: I will talk now. You are Baron Pommerci.
3: I am Citizen Pommerci.
4: And I'm Inspector Javert of the police. I was in pursuit of a criminal when your men captured me. The man is a parole violator.
3: You're wasting my time. Tie his hands. Gustave, get back to your post.
4: Wait. This has nothing to do with your revolt. I demand you allow me to do my duty and arrest him. He can't be far off.
5: Closer than you think, Inspector.
3: Monsieur. Is this why you're going to England?
5: This is an old score between him and me, Marius. Will you let me settle it?
3: Here, take my pistol. You can get out to the cellar.
2: They're charging the barricade! The militia! Get to your post! They're charging!
1: We can stop here, Javert. We're quite alone now.
4: My duty is complete. I found you and I arrested you. So, have your revenge.
1: Stand still. I have a knife in my pocket.
4: Yes. The knife suits you better than the pistol, Valjean.
1: But the knife is to cut your ropes. Now you're free, Javert.
4: Kill me. Kill me now. You think you can bargain my life for your freedom?
1: There is no bargain. I give you your life.
4: Don't you know that as long as you live, I'll hunt you? You're a convict. A criminal.
1: You're sick, Javert. Your mind is sick. Now go, while there's still a chance.
4: You want me to grovel and thank you. You want me to see the nobility of your soul. I spit on your nobility. You're a criminal, and I'm taking you in. Now shoot. Shoot!
6: Inspector Javert. Monsieur, you're bleeding.
4: I'm all right, Kiki.
6: What's the man you went after, the convict? Escaped?
4: Look at me. I'm a strong man. I had him in these two hands. But the oars, they give them the strength of animals. Yes, he got away.
6: Fighting is almost over, monsieur. Most of the revolutionaries have been taken prisoner.
4: There is one prisoner I want to see, Baron Pommerci.
6: He was badly wounded.
4: He's a friend of the convict Valjean. I want to see him.
6: Well, unfortunately, monsieur, Pommerci has disappeared.
4: How can a wounded man disappear? The barricades were surrounded.
6: He was unconscious. We left him where he fell. When we returned, he was gone.
4: There's only one way he could have disappeared. Through the sewers.
6: But I tell you, he could not possibly have walked.
4: Then he was carried. And I think I know who carried him.
6: The convict? Wait, Inspector. I'll bring some men.
4: No, no one. I'll find him myself. Alone.
1: Marius, can you hear me?
3: I can hear you.
1: Then take heart. We'll be out of this soon. I'll bring you to my house.
3: Put me down, I beg you. Alone you could escape, but with me you'll...
1: The militia won't look for you. There. It's the most likely place, so they'll suspect it the least. We'll get a...
7: Help!
3: Monsieur!
1: Don't worry. He's far behind us.
7: I know you're here! Help!
3: I won't let you do this. You can't carry me and get away.
1: Be silent. There's a way up to the street, just ahead of us.
7: You can't escape, Belcourt. Tell me why. Surrender.
1: Just a few more steps, Marius. I'll get Robert, and then we'll...
2: Put him down on the ground, Belcourt.
1: Javert. There is no escape from you, is there?
2: Stand where you are.
1: But this boy is wounded, unconscious. I must get a doctor for him.
2: If he lives, he'll be shot.
1: Javert, I spared you at the barricades.
2: I told you I'd make no bargains. You're both under arrest.
1: I pledge my word I'll go without protest. All right, let me get the boy into the house. Surely the law...
2: The law allows you nothing.
1: This is common humanity. What are you?
2: I am an officer of the law doing his duty. It makes no difference what I think or feel or want. It has nothing to do with me. Nothing.
1: An old man once told me there was good in even the most despicable of men. Through the years, I found this to be true. But you're not a man, are you, Javert?
2: Take him in the house. Take him in the house.
0: I had heard them coming. And I waited for Javert behind the door. Put up your hands, Javert.
1: No, Robert, no. Let him go. I gave him my word. Now, find the housekeeper and send her for a doctor, quickly.
0: She's just inside. She's been helping us pack. We could leave now. Everything is ready.
1: Tell her to bring a doctor. I'll take Marius into the study.
0: Marie, quickly. Run and fetch a doctor.
8: Father, what is it?
1: It's Marius, Cosette. He's been hurt.
8: Marie.
1: We'll need your help. Stay with him, Cosette.
0: Javert, he could escape, you know. There are windows in the study, but he's given his word, hasn't he?
1: You're still.
0: The word of a convict given to you, the law. He'll go back with you. Back to the galleys for life. How does success taste after all these years, Inspector?
1: Wait for the doctor, Cosette. We mustn't touch him.
8: But that man in there...
1: His name is Javert, Inspector Javert.
8: You're going with him... Oh, Father, no, you can't.
1: Oh, I must. I'm leaving you with Marius. He loves you even more than I do.
0: Jean.
1: Take care of her, Robert. I can do no more.
0: Jean. He's gone.
1: Gone?
0: Javert is gone.
1: Gone. Javert!
0: He looked at me, stunned, bewildered, and then turned and rushed from the house. Far down the street, the dim shadow of Javert was moving toward the river.
7: Javert!
0: Jean called to him, but Javert didn't pause.
7: Javert!
0: Javert had reached the bridge. He walked to the middle, mechanically, like a man in a dream. And he climbed the rail and plunged to his death. They're in England now. Jean, Cosette, and Marius. Someday I think they'll return to France. And when they do, with them will come some silver candlesticks, and Jean will again light the candles and repeat the words of the old man who once helped him.
1: It is the giver who receives the benefit of the gift. It is he whose soul is gratified because he has done something that sets him above his fellow men.
9: You have just heard Victor Hugo's Les Miserables. This was the Lux Radio Theater version from 1952. 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

There lived an old retired major in the hills of Central Europe. No one knew in which armies he had fought, or which battles that had disfigured his wrinkled face. Some took for granted that he had supported the Nazis during the war. They barely knew his name and only referred to him with contempt as the grumpy old major. His home was a log cabin overlooking a valley that was often covered in mist. And when the rains and the wind darkened the evenings, the light from his window was a solitary gleam like the eye of the mountains themselves peering down on the village below. The major was thoroughly disliked because of his ferocious temper. He arrived in the afternoons, unshaven, stinking of sweat and alcohol, and then he would be very rude and cold, if he indeed said something at all. The only creature on this earth that seemed to be good enough for the old major was his dog. No one knew the age of the creature, or even of the major himself. The dog walked with a proud skip in its step, and he showered it with luxury and food. In the evenings, the major would silently ponder the landscape from his vantage point. What his thoughts were, not even the dog could tell. There was never a visitor to the old log cabin, but the major sometimes sobered up and cleared the path. He worked into the afternoons with a pickaxe and shovel. When he was done, he would take a seat in a chair outside and drink whiskey and smoke until he fell asleep where he sat. The evening chair would wake him, and then he would withdraw to his bed. Sometimes when the major slept, he would kick and scream as if he was struggling for his life. Then the dog would jump down from the bed and lie down in a corner until it quieted down. When the major woke, he would be sweaty and confused, and then he would drink coffee and then read a book till dawn penetrated the morning mist. The landscape around the village was vast and wild, and the major would limp up and down those isolated paths, followed by his mute companion. In winter, blizzards would descend upon his outpost with terrifying violence, a lighted fireplace and piles of wood kept him warm. He stored canned foods of various kinds, beans, spam, fish, and his salted meats to comfort himself. When the water froze, he opened the door and collected snow in a bucket, which he melted by the fire for his coffee. Sometimes, when he was in the mood, he dug deep into a wooden chest and found an old battery-powered radio. There he would sit quietly, intensely concentrated, trying to move the antenna back and forth in order to make out those almost imperceptible voices that penetrated into his dominion from the world outside. But sometimes this proved impossible, and therefore he did not receive advance warning of the horrific storm of 1973. On October 21st of that year, the heavens gave birth to the worst winds and heaviest snowfall seen in those parts. The other villagers never talked to the old major because they did not like him, and by the time the storm had arrived and he entered into their thoughts, it was too late. They thought the old cabin on the hill had stood there for hundreds of years. Like the major himself, it seemed carved out of the hillside. If he just sat quiet where he was, no harm could befall him. And they were right, and the old major knew it. He did what he normally did during winter storms, lighted his fires. The flames flickered, and when the shutters were secured, they filled the room with comfort, light, and heat, while the day of judgment brewed outside. The old major was used to this. It had been his life in every sense. He got up a bottle of whiskey and sipped from a glass. His dog, however, was utterly terrified. It crawled under the table and whined. The old major tried to reassure the creature, calm it with offers of treats, the howl of the winds, the creaking walls, and what seemed like an inexplicable drone from the heavens above frightened it, and it would take no food. The old major then got down on his knees under the table and sat next to his dog with his glass of whiskey. He looked at the dog, and for a while the dog was calm, but then suddenly a tremendous gust blew the door open, filling the room with swirls of snow. The old major rushed to his feet and struggled against the wind to shut it. When he was done, he noticed that the dog had fled into the night to seek refuge among the trees. First, he was overwhelmed with grief when the room was quiet. He looked at the empty space where the dog used to lie. Then his eyes were suddenly filled with defiance,
an old soldier was returning to battle. He put on his thickest coat and hat and scarf and grabbed an oil lamp and unlocked the door. So it was that the old major decided to take on the very spirits of the mountain to fight for his dog. He waded to his ankles in snow for a few hundred meters up the hills. He shouted, but his voice was inaudible. As he became removed from his cabin, he saw its lights extinguished in the storm, and not soon after, the old major was overcome with fatigue and sat down under a tree. That is where the men of the village found his frozen body 2 days later. They did not have much sympathy for him, because he had always been mean and yelled at them. The dog, however, was found alive in the shed outside. Everyone thought that this was the most faithful creature on earth, which stayed so loyal to such a terrible person. It was brought down from the mountains and given to a breeder, who made sure that it produced many litters whose offspring still run round on the meadows in those parts. They say old majors die, but their dogs live on forever.

0: Now, on historyradio.org, a brief lecture by Indian Nobel laureate, Rabindranath Tagore, given in June 1921, at Friedrich Wilhelm University. The title of the short lecture is, The Message of the Forest.
1: India hold sacred, and count as places of pilgrimage, all sparks which display a special beauty of splendor of nature. The Himalayas of India are sacred, and the Vindhya hills, our majestic rivers are sacred, Lake Manasa and the confluence of the Ganges and the Yamuna are sacred. India has saturated with her voice and worship the great nature with which her children are surrounded, whose light fills their eyes with gladness, and whose water pleases them, whose food gives them life, and from whose majestic mystery come forth constant declaration of the infinite in music, scent, and color, bringing awakening to their soul. India gains the world through worship, through communion of soul. The idea of freedom to which India aspired was based upon realization of spiritual unity. It is India's duty to be loyal to the great truth and never allow it to be extinguished by the storm of passion creeping over the present-day world. That is why we must be careful today to try to find out the principle by means of which India will be able for certain to realize herself. That principle is neither commercialism nor nationalism. It is not merely self-determination, but self-conquest and self-dedication. The voice of this hope was heard in India's forest of old, above the din of race conflict. It was declared in the Upanishad and expounded in the Gita. Lord Buddha renounced the world that he might make this group the household word for all mankind. Kabir, Nanak, and other great spirits of India continued to proclaim its method. India's grand achievement, which is still fought deep within her heart, is waiting to unite within itself Hindu, Muslim, Buddhist, and Christian. Not by force, not by the apathy of resignation, but in the harmony of active cooperation.

0: Vishantam Trayam Yadisham Visham.
1: You have just heard The Message of the Forest, a short speech by Rabindranath Tagore, from June 1921. 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

0: Now, on historyradio.org, James Joyce reads from his book Ulysses, in a recording from 1924.
1: Mr. Chairman, ladies and gentlemen, great was my admiration in listening to the remarks addressed to the youth of Ireland a moment since by my learned friend. It seemed to me that I had been transported into a country far away from this country, into an age remote from this age, that I stood in ancient Egypt, and that I was listening to the speech of a high priest of that land, addressed to the youthful mortal. His listeners held their cigarettes poised to the earth, their smoke ascending in frail stalks, the flowers of his speech. Noble words coming. Look out. Could you try your hand at it yourself? And it seemed to me that I heard the voice of that Egyptian high priest raised in a tone of light haughtiness and light pride. I heard his words, and their meaning was revealed to me from the Father. And it was revealed to me that all things are good which yet are corrupted, which neither if they were supremely good nor unless they were good could be corrupted. Hush, why will you Jews not accept our language, our religion, and our culture? You are a tribe of nomad herdsmen. We are a mighty people. You have no cities nor no wealth. Our cities are hives of humanity, and our galleys trireme and quadrireme, laden with all manner merchandise, furrow the waters of the known globe. You have but emerged from primitive conditions. We have a literature, a priesthood, an age-long history, and a policy. Nile, child, man, effigy, by the Nile bank, the babe Mary's needle, cradle of bulrushes, a man supple in combat, stone-horned, stone-bearded, heart of stone. You pray to a local and obscure idol. Our temples, majestic and mysterious, are the abodes of Isis and Osiris, of Horus and Amun-Ra. Yours, serfdom, awe, and humbleness, ours, thunder, and thieves. Israel is weak, and few are her children. Egypt is an host, and terrible are her arms. Vagrants and day laborers are you called. The world trembles at our name. A dumb belch of hunger cleft his speech. He lifted his voice above it boldly. But, ladies and gentlemen, had the youthful Moses listened to and accepted that view of life? Had he bowed his head and bowed his will and bowed his spirit before that arrogant admonition? He would never have led the chosen people out of their house of bondage, nor followed the pillar of the cloud by day. He would never have spoken with the Eternal on Sinai's mountain top, nor ever have come down with the light of inspiration shining in his countenance and bearing in his arms the tables of the law, graven in the language of the outlaw.
0: You have just heard James Joyce reading from his book Ulysses, in a recording from 1924. 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

0: Now, on HistoryRadio.org, the Bill Clinton inaugural poem, and jazz, Maya Angelou reads, On the Pulse of Morning. Music has been added to the original Creative Commons recording that was published by the William J. Clinton Presidential Library.
1: Mr. President and Mrs. Clinton, Mr. Vice President and Mrs. Gore, and Americans everywhere.

a rock, a river, a tree, hosts to species long since departed, marked the mastodon, the dinosaur, who left dry tokens of their sojourn here on our planet floor. Any broad alarm of their hastening doom is lost in the gloom of dust and ages. But today, the rock cries out to us, clearly, forcefully.

on my back and face your distant destiny, but seek no haven in my shadow. I will give you no hiding place down here. You, created only a little lower than the angels, have crouched too long in the bruising darkness, have lain too long face down in ignorance, your mouths spilling words armed for slaughter. The rock cries out to us today, you may stand upon me, but do not hide your face. Across the wall of the world, a river sings a beautiful song. It says, come, rest here by my side. Each of you, a bordered country, delicate and strangely made, proud, yet thrusting perpetually under siege. Your armed struggles for profit have left collars of waste upon my shore, currents of debris upon my breast. Yet today, I call you to my riverside, if you will study war no more. Come, clad in peace, and I will sing the songs the Creator gave to me when I and the tree and the rock were one, before cynicism was a bloody sear across your brow, and when you yet knew, you still knew nothing. The river sang and sings on. There is a true yearning to respond to the singing river and the wise rock. So say the Asian, the Hispanic, the Jew, the African, the Native American, the Sioux, the Catholic, the Muslim, the French, the Greek, the Irish, the rabbi, the priest, the sheik, the gay, the straight, the preacher, the privileged, the homeless, the teacher. They all hear the speaking of the tree. They hear the first and last of every tree speak to humankind today. Come to me, here, beside the river. Plant yourself beside the river. Each of you, descendant of some past-owned traveler, has been paid for. You who gave me my first name. You, Pawnee, Apache, Seneca. You, Cherokee Nation, who rested with me, then forced on bloody feet, left me to the employment of other seekers, desperate for gain, starving for gold. You, the Turk, the Arab, the Swede, the German, the Eskimo, the Scot. You, the Ashanti, the Yoruba, the crew, bought, sold, stolen, arriving on a nightmare, praying for a dream. Here, root yourselves beside me. I am that tree planted by the river which will not be moved. I the rock, I the river, I the tree, I am yours. Your passages have been paid. Lift up your faces. You have a piercing need for this bright morning dawning for you. History, despite its wrenching pain, cannot be unlived. But if faced with courage, need not be lived again. Lift up your eyes upon this day breaking for you. Give birth again to the dream. Women, children, men, take it into the palms of your hands. Mold it into the shape of your most private need. Sculpt it into the image of your most public self. Lift up your hearts. Each new hour holds new chances for new beginnings. Do not be wedded forever to fear, yoked eternally to brutishness. The horizon leans forward, offering you space to place new steps of change. Here, on the pulse of this fine day, you may have the courage to look up and out and upon me, the rock, the river, the tree, your country. No less to Midas than the mendicant, no less to you now than the mastodon then. Here, on the pulse of this new day, you may have the grace to look up and out and into your sister's eyes and into your brother's face, your country, and say simply, very simply, with hope, good morning.

You have just heard the Bill Clinton inaugural poem and jazz. Maya Angelou read on the Pulse of Morning. Music was added to the original Creative Commons recording that was published by the William J. Clinton Presidential Library. 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

0: Now, on HistoryRadio.org, Oscar Wilde's An Ideal Husband. This is the Theatre Guild on the Air production from 1952.
1: Tonight, for the first time in several seasons, we bring you a play by one of the most brilliant playwrights of his time, indeed of almost any time. It is An Ideal Husband by Oscar Wilde, a chuckling comedy of love and intrigue. Two of Broadway's most scintillating stars are here to perform in it, Rex Harrison as Lord Arthur Goring and Lily Palmer as the elusive but oh-so-charming Mrs. Cheveley. So we raise the curtain on An Ideal Husband, adapted for our broadcast by Arthur Arendt and directed by Homer Fickett.

0: It is London in the year 1895, the fantastic, fashionable London of gaslights, hansom cabs, and the charming but rather eccentric men and women who make up high society. In the brilliantly lit octagon room of Sir Robert Chiltern's house in Grosvenor Square, a formal reception is being held. On the receiving line are Lady Gertrude Chiltern and her young sister-in-law, Mabel, as the majordomo announces a late arrival.
1: Lord Caversham.
2: Ah, good evening, Lady Chiltern. Has my good-for-nothing son arrived yet?
3: I don't think so, Lord Caversham. Lord Caversham, may I ask you why you call your son good-for-nothing?
2: Certainly, Mabel. Because he leads such an idle life.
3: How can you say such a thing? Why, he rides every morning at 10 o'clock, goes to the opera 3 times a week, changes his clothes at least 5 times a day, and dines out every night. You've no idea how busy that keeps him.
4: Good evening, my incredibly sweet, fantastically beautiful Mabel.
3: Lord Goring, when did you arrive, and where have you been? Also, you are very late.
4: Have you missed me?
3: Awfully.
4: Then I'm sorry I didn't stay away longer.
3: How very selfish of you. I suppose that's just another one of your bad qualities you're always telling me about. Are there many more, and are they very bad?
4: Quite dreadful. When I think of them at night, I go to sleep at once. By the way, may I ask who brought Mrs. Cheeverly here?
3: Mrs. who?
4: Cheeverly, that woman in heliotrope.
3: I think Lady Markby brought her. Do you think she's attractive?
4: Very. At least I did once.
3: Oh, then you know her.
4: I haven't seen her for years. I wonder what she came back to England for.
2: Ah, so you finally arrived, sir, did you?
3: Here he is, Lord Caversham. Here is your good-for-nothing son.
2: So I see. Well, young man, what are you doing here?
4: Well, Father...
2: Don't answer me, sir. Oh. Wasting your life as usual, you keep too late hours. I heard of you the other night at Lady Rufford's. Dancing till 4 o'clock in the morning.
4: Oh, that's an exaggeration, Father. I'd left there and was dancing at Lady Craven's by 4.
2: Can't understand it. Can't understand how you tolerate London society. Yeah, things gone to the dogs. A lot of confounded nobodies talking about nothing.
4: I love talking about nothing, Father. It's the only thing I know anything about. Ah, there she is again.
2: Who?
4: That woman.
2: What woman? Speak up, speak up. People have names, you know.
4: I'm referring to Mrs. Cheeverly, Father.
2: That one. Never could stand heliotrope.
3: Mrs. Cheeverly. Why is everybody talking about Mrs. Cheeverly? Personally, I have far more important things to think about.
4: Oh, really? Such as?
3: I'm hungry.
2: Ah, so have I, my dear. Knew there was something bothering me. Couldn't think what it was. Mabel, my child, may I have the honor of taking you down for some supper?
3: With pleasure, Lord Caversham. Will you join us, Lord Goring? Lord Goring.
4: Yes, Mabel, what is it?
2: Confound it, sir. Are you going to put some food in your stomach or aren't you?
4: Oh, not at the moment, thank you, Father. I observe that Mrs. Cheeverly is talking to your brother now, Mabel. I believe I'll go over and join them. Excuse me. Ah, Robert. Good evening. I've just been talking to your sister. Remarkable girl, Mabel.
5: I'm glad you think so, Arthur. Oh, Mrs. Cheeverly, allow me to introduce to you Lord Goring, my closest friend and the idlest man in London.
6: I have met Lord Goring before.
4: I didn't think that you'd remember me, Mrs. Cheeverly.
6: My memory is under admirable control. And are you still a bachelor, Lord Goring?
4: I believe so, yes.
6: How very romantic.
4: Oh, no, not at all.
5: Mrs. Cheeverly, I cannot tell you what a pleasure it is to meet you at last. Why, our attachés at Vienna have been writing to us about nothing else but the brilliant and charming Mrs. Cheeverly.
6: Thank you, Sir Robert. And, of course, I feel that I know you quite well already. Especially since your wife and I are old friends.
5: Old friends? You and Gertrude?
6: She has just reminded me that we were at school together here in England. I remember it perfectly now. She always got the good conduct prize.
4: And you, Mrs. Cheeverly, what prizes did you get, if I may ask?
6: My prizes came a little later on in life, Lord Goring. I don't think any of them were for good conduct.
4: Oh, very, very interesting and provocative. May I ask what has decided you to honor London so unexpectedly? Our social season is almost over, you know.
6: Oh, I don't care about the London season. It's too matrimonial. People are either hunting husbands or hiding from them.
4: And in which category are you, dear Mrs. Gilles?
6: Neither, I assure you. My latest husband is unfortunately quite dead, poor dear. And being a widow has certain privileges without their usual responsibilities.
5: May I ask, Mrs. Cheveley, are you staying in London long?
6: That depends on the weather, the cooking, and you, dear Sir Robert.
5: Indeed.
6: You see, I've come all the way from Vienna to ask you to do something for me.
5: Oh, that makes me very happy, Mrs. Cheveley. Do tell me what it is.
6: I would like to, Sir Robert, but you see, it's a rather a private matter.
4: Oh, it's quite all right, Mrs. Cheveley. You may rely on my discretion. Go right ahead, say anything you like.
6: I'm sorry. Won't do, Lord Goring. This is my secret, and I shall decide who shall hear it. Shall we go into the conservatory, Sir Robert? What I wish to talk to you about is a certain political and financial venture of the utmost importance.
5: Indeed.
6: I believe you are quite familiar with a financial organization known as the Argentine Canal Company.
5: As Under Secretary for Foreign Affairs, I am aware of it, yes.
6: And what do you think of it?
5: Very little, I'm afraid. I consider it nothing but a commonplace stock exchange swindle.
6: A speculation, a brilliant, daring speculation. I have invested very largely in it, Sir Robert.
5: Who could have advised you to do such a foolish thing?
6: My old friend and yours.
5: Who?
6: Baron Arnheim. The late Baron Arnheim. You remember him, don't you?
5: Yes. Mrs. Cheveley, I regret to inform you that I have every intention of laying an unfavorable report on this Argentine business before the House of Commons tomorrow night.
6: That you must not do, Sir Robert. In your own interests, to say nothing of mine, you must not do it.
5: My own interests? My dear Mrs. Cheveley.
6: Sir Robert, I will be quite frank with you. I want you to withdraw that report.
5: Mrs. Cheveley, you cannot be serious.
6: I am quite serious.
5: In that case, if you will allow me, I will call your carriage for you. My dear madam, you have lived so long abroad that you seem unable to realize that you are talking to an English gentleman.
6: I realize that I am talking to a man who laid the foundation of his career by selling a cabinet secret to a stock exchange speculator.
5: What do you mean?
6: I mean, Sir Robert, that I have in my possession a certain letter.
5: What letter?
6: Written by you to Baron Arnheim years ago when you were Lord Radley's secretary, telling the Baron to buy Suez Canal shares. It was written 3 days before the government announced its own purchase. He paid you well for this information?
5: It's not true.
6: Did you think that letter had been destroyed? How foolish of you.
5: Mrs. Cheveley, the Suez Canal was no more than a dream at the time. The House of Commons had not yet passed the bill. It might have been rejected.
6: It was a swindle, my dear sir. You made your own fortune out of one canal. You must help me and my friends to make ours out of another. If you don't...
5: It's impossible, madam.
6: You are going to make it possible. You know what your English newspapers are like. Suppose I were to give them the details of the scandal and the proof of it. What would it do to your career, Sir Robert? What would it do to your dear, straight-laced, puritanic wife who wins all the good conduct prizes?
5: Mrs. Cheveley, I will give you any sum of money you want if you will hand over that letter.
6: Sir Robert, even you are not rich enough to buy back your past. No man is. I will be in the ladies' gallery of the House of Commons tomorrow night at 11:30. Immediately after you have made the announcement I wish, I shall hand you back your letter. Otherwise, good night, Sir Robert.
4: Ah, there you are, Mabel. May I sit on the sofa beside you?
3: I can't imagine what for, Lord Goring. However you may.
4: Thank you. Mabel, I wish to discuss with you a matter of the utmost importance.
3: Really?
4: A matter that's been concerning me for some time. Are your eyes green or hazel?
3: I consider this a rather presumptuous question, Lord Goring. However, they are green. Must you sit so far away?
4: Not at all. There, is this better?
3: Closer, please. Thank you. And now let us talk about... Oh!
4: What's the matter?
3: Look what I just found, right here in the corner of the sofa.
4: Where on a... What, do you mean you found this diamond brooch just now?
3: Yes, my hand, when you insisted on moving close to me.
4: Oh, did I insist? What did I say?
3: Never mind. You were most forceful and eloquent. It made me tremble. Yes, I'm quite sure I trembled. At any rate, that's when...
4: You found it. I see. It's quite beautiful, isn't it?
3: I wish it were mine. My brother won't let me wear anything but pearls. And I'm thoroughly sick of pearls, Lord Goring. They make one look so plain and virtuous and intellectual.
4: I wonder who could have dropped it.
3: Look how the diamonds pick up the light. I've never seen a lovelier brooch.
4: It's a bracelet.
3: It's a brooch.
4: Well, it can be used as a bracelet. I've seen this type before. May I have it, please? Thank you.
3: Lord Goring, what are you doing?
4: Putting it in my pocket. Mabel, I'm going to make a rather strange request to you.
3: Oh, pray do. I've been waiting for it all evening.
4: About this brooch.
3: Oh.
4: I don't want you to mention to anybody that you found it. Should anyone inquire about it, please let me know at once.
3: What a curious request.
4: You see, I gave this brooch to somebody once. A long time ago.
3: Lord Goring, you mentioned somewhat earlier this evening that you knew Mrs. Cheveley a long time ago.
4: I did.
3: I also recall quite distinctly seeing Mrs. Cheveley seated on this sofa.
4: She was? How coincidental.
3: Yes, isn't it? Have you nothing further to say, Lord Goring?
4: Nothing.
3: In that case, I shall bid you good night.
4: Going to bed?
3: Naturally. It's quite late, and I seem to recall an engagement to go riding tomorrow morning. At 10, is it not?
4: Yes, quite right. I hope you won't be late.
3: I won't be late.
4: Well, I'll be punctual this time, darling, if it kills me.
3: It probably will. Hadn't you better leave now?
4: At once. Goodbye. See you tomorrow, 10 o'clock, darling, and wild horses couldn't make me late this time.
7: Oh, Robert, I've been looking for you. That woman, Mrs. Cheveley.
8: Yes, Gertrude?
7: As she was bidding me good night just now, she said, "Oh, Robert, it's not true, is it? You are not going to lend your support to this Argentine canal scheme. You couldn't."
8: Mrs. Cheveley told you about that?
7: Yes. She seemed to taunt me with it. Robert, listen to me. I know this woman. We were at school together. She was untruthful, dishonest, even then. She was sent away for being a thief. Why do you let her influence you?
8: I was mistaken in the view I took of that matter, Gertrude.
7: You mean you've changed your mind?
8: Let us say that circumstances have forced me to change my mind, yes.
7: Robert, I know that there are men with horrible secrets in their lives. Men who have done some shameful thing and who, in some critical moment, have to pay for it. But not you, Robert. Not you. That is true, isn't it?
8: Gertrude, there is nothing in my past life that you might not know.
7: I was sure of it, Robert. And now you will write, won't you, to Mrs. Cheveley, and tell her that you cannot support this fraudulent scheme.
8: Must I?
7: Yes, Robert. If I am to remain in this house, you must.
8: Oh, I see.
7: You will write her at once. Now.
8: Yes, Gertrude.

0: Lord Goring, wake up, sir. Wake up.
1: Oh. Oh, it's you, Phipps. Go away.
0: Beg pardon, sir, but it's 9 o'clock.
1: Nine. Phipps, what time did you say? What?
0: 9 o'clock, sir.
1: Oh, I've got an engagement to ride with Mabel Chilton at 10.
2: Oh. What kind of day is it, Phipps? Anything I ought to know? About anything?
0: The world seems to be rotating in its usual orbit, sir. A message arrived from Sir Robert Chilton. It is marked urgent.
1: Urgent, eh?
0: It is on the night table, my lord.
1: Oh, yes.
2: Please come at once.
1: I must obtain your advice on a matter of the utmost urgency, Robert. Oh, Phipps.
0: Yes, my lord.
1: Lay out my things immediately.
0: The riding things?
1: No, no time for that now. Just any old thing.
0: Yes, my lord. Since it is rather a dark day, may I suggest the dove gray broadcloth and the mauve waistcoat, perhaps?
1: Admirable. Well, what else do I have to do today, Phipps?
0: Well, sir, we have an appointment at the bootmaker's at 3.
1: Bootmaker's at 3.
0: And then there's the tailor at 5:30. Those new worsteds he spoke to us about.
1: What, both on the same day, Phipps? Oh, how tiresome. How can I hope to remember it all?
0: Well, perhaps if I were to jot it down on a small piece of paper, sir.
1: Oh, yes, thank you, Phipps. Splendid.
2: Oh, dear. Phipps, in future, I should like you to try, if you can, to arrange a less exhausting schedule for me. I shall be quite tired out for the reception at Lady Windermere's this evening.
0: Yes, my lord. Will there be anything else?
1: Yeah, just draw my bath, and I'll have a small breakfast. Porridge, eggs, a bit of ham, kippers. No chops, Phipps. I'm not up to chops today. Some jam, muffins, coffee, and have the carriage ready to convey me to Sir Robert's.
2: Oh, goodness, what an exhausting day.
1: Now, let me understand this, Robert. This woman, Mrs. Cheveley, she has that letter in her possession now.
3: Yes.
1: And on your wife's insistence, you sent her that note last night saying that you absolutely refused to do as she wished.
3: Yes, Arthur.
1: Yes, it's very awkward, isn't business, isn't it, Robert? Very, very awkward indeed. Of course, there's one thing.
3: Yes?
1: Well, you should have told your wife the whole story about the origin of that letter.
3: Oh, I couldn't. Well, you know Gertrude. In all England, there's no woman with a higher concept of honor and integrity.
1: Robert, no man should ever have a secret from his own wife. She invariably finds it out anyhow. Women have a wonderful instinct about things. They can discover everything except the obvious.
3: Arthur, this woman, this Mrs. Cheveley, you've known her for some time, have you not?
1: Yes.
3: Did you know her well?
1: I knew her so little that I got myself engaged to be married to her once. Lasted 3 days.
3: Why was it broken off?
1: Oh, I forget. By the way, have you tried her with money? She used to be confoundedly fond of money.
3: I offered her any sum she wanted.
1: And she refused? Oh, well, Robert, while there's still hope, you must continue to resist.
3: I will resist, as long as my wife knows nothing. I will fight her to the death, as long as my wife knows nothing.
4: I beg pardon, Sir Robert.
3: Yes, Mason, what is it?
4: Miss Mabel wishes to remind Lord Goring that she has an engagement to go riding with him at 10 o'clock.
1: Oh, of course she has. I remember distinctly.
4: It is now 11:45.
1: Oh, now, Robert, you see what you've done. Mason, tell Miss Mabel that I'm suffering from a slight cold with chilblains. No, it's my horse that has the chilblains, and my physician forbids us both to indulge in any exercise whatsoever.
4: Yes, my lord.
1: But that doesn't, however, alter our luncheon engagement at carriages. My physician insists on a large luncheon. You will remember all that, Mason, won't you?
4: Yes, my lord.
3: Oh, Mason.
4: Yes, Sir Robert.
3: Will you tell Lady Chilton I shall be up to see her directly?
4: I am afraid Lady Chilton is engaged at the moment, Sir Robert.
3: Oh, nonsense. What can she be doing at this hour of the morning?
4: She is entertaining Mrs. Cheveley, sir.
1: What? What's that you say, Mason?
4: Mrs. Cheveley arrived a short time ago in a somewhat agitated condition, sir. She insisted on seeing Lady Chilton at once. They are together now in the drawing room, sir.
5: So you have come to inquire about a diamond brooch you say you lost in this house last night, Mrs. Cheveley.
6: Yes, it's in the form of a diamond snake with a ruby, Lady Chilton, a rather large ruby.
5: I will inquire of the servants, of course. Should it be found?
6: Thank you. Lady Chilton.
5: Yes, Mrs. Cheveley.
6: I would like again to thank you for permitting Lady Markby to bring me to your reception last night.
5: Mrs. Cheveley,

0: I realize that you dislike me. Personally, I've always detested you. And yet I have come here to do you a service.
1: Like the service you wished to render my husband last night, I suppose.
0: Oh, thank heaven I saved him from that. Then it was you who made him write that insolent letter?
1: Yes.
0: If you're wise, my dear Gertrude, you will make him do what I tell him.
1: You are impertinent. What has my husband to do with a woman like you? Leave my house, Mrs. Cheveley. You are unfit to enter it.
0: Your house? A house bought with dishonor, in which everything has been paid for by fraud.
2: Gertrude, what is it? What's going on here?
1: Robert.
0: There he is, Lady Chiltern. Ask him. Ask him about the origin of his fortune and career. Get him to tell you how he sold a cabinet secret.
1: Robert, it's not true.
0: Well, Sir Robert, aren't you going to answer your wife?
3: You may go now, Mrs. Cheveley. You have done your worst.
0: Oh, no. Not yet, Sir Robert. I give you till 11 tonight. If by then you have not complied with my wishes... Well, never mind. I do not believe in threats. They are unnecessary when one is as certain of winning as I am. Good day, Sir Robert. I trust you sleep well tonight, Gertrude?

0: cast of An Ideal Husband, starring Rex Harrison as Lord Goring and Lily Palmer as Mrs. Cheeveley, and featuring Adrian Corey as Mabel Chiltern, Malcolm Keane as Lord Caversham, and Madge Elliott as Lady Gertrude. It is late that evening in the drawing room of Lord Goring's flat. His lordship, immaculately garbed in evening clothes, is adjusting a small flower in his lapel as Phipps, the butler, stands impassively by.
1: Know something, Phipps? I am the only person of the smallest importance in London at present who wears a buttonhole.
2: Yes, my lord?
1: You see, Phipps, fashion is what one wears oneself. What is unfashionable is what other people wear.
2: Yes, my lord.
1: Just as vulgarity is simply the conduct of other people.
2: Yes, my lord.
1: I don't think I quite like this buttonhole, Phipps. It makes me look a little too old, don't you think?
2: I don't observe any alteration in your lordship's appearance.
1: Well, for the future, a more trivial buttonhole, Phipps, on Thursday evening.
2: I'll speak to the florist, my lord. She has had a loss in her family lately, which perhaps accounts for the lack of triviality your lordship complains of.
1: Extraordinary thing about the lower classes in England, they're always losing their relations.
2: Yes, my lord. They are extremely fortunate in that respect.
1: Mm.
2: Oh, this note just arrived by messenger, sir.
1: Oh, thank you. That'll do, Phipps.
2: Yes, my lord.
1: Pink notepaper. In Gertrude Chiltern's handwriting. I need you. I trust you. I'm coming to you tonight, Gertrude. So she's found out about Robert. Oh, poor woman, she'll be absolutely shattered. Nothing but an earthquake could move Gertrude Chiltern to pay a call at a bachelor's flat, especially at this hour.
2: I beg pardon, my lord.
1: Yes, Phipps, what is it?
2: Lord Caversham is here, sir.
1: What? Now, isn't that just like a parent to drop in at a time like this?
3: Well, do I come in or don't I?
1: Oh, come in, Father. I'm delighted to see you.
3: I doubt it. Well, sir, what are you waiting for? Help me off with my cloak.
1: Oh, yes, Father.
3: Which is the most comfortable chair?
1: This one, Father. It's the one I use myself when I have visitors.
3: Thank you. No draft, I hope, in this room?
1: No, Father, no.
3: Glad to hear it. Can't stand drafts. Well, sir, I want to have a serious conversation with you.
1: My dear Father, at this hour?
3: It's 10 o'clock in the evening, sir. What is your objection to the hour? I think the hour is an admirable hour.
1: Well, the fact is, Father, this is not my day for talking seriously. I am sorry, it's not my day.
3: What do you mean, sir?
1: Well, during the season, Father, I only talk seriously on the first Tuesday in every month from 4 to 7.
3: Well, make it Tuesday, sir. Make it Tuesday.
1: But it's after 7, Father. My doctor says that I'm not to have any serious conversation after 7. It makes me talk in my sleep.
3: Talk in your sleep? What does that matter? You're not married? And that, sir, brings me to precisely what I've come to talk about. Arthur, it is, in my opinion, high time for you to get married. Do you realize you're 34 years old?

0: Years of age, sir?
1: Yes, Father, but I only admit to 32. 31 and a half when I have a really good buttonhole.
0: I tell you, you're 34, sir. And there's a draft in this room which makes your conduct...
1: Oh, God bless you, Father. Oh.
0: Why did you tell me there was no draft, sir? I feel it distinctly.
1: Oh, so do I, Father. It's dreadful, isn't it? Can I help you on with your cloak?
0: What for, sir?
1: Well, aren't you leaving on account of the draft?
0: I am not leaving, sir. Put down my cloak,
1: sir. Certainly, Father. Phipps?
2: Yes, my lord?
1: Is there a good fire in the smoking room, Phipps?
2: Yes, my lord.
1: Let's go in there, Father. This way, please.
0: Very well. Aren't you coming,
1: sir? In a moment, Father. I wish to speak to Phipps. Just make yourself comfortable. God bless you, Father. Yes. Phipps, there's a lady coming to see me this evening on particular business. Show her into this room at once when she arrives. You understand?
2: Yes, my lord.
1: It's a matter of the gravest importance, Phipps.
2: I understand, my lord.
1: No one else is to be admitted under any circumstances.
2: Yes, my lord.
1: Oh, now, that may be the lady now. If it is... Show her in here, Phipps, and remember, I'm not at home to anyone else.

0: Good evening, madam. Won't you come in?
1: Thank you. I am Mrs. Cheveley. I wish to see Lord Goring.
0: His lordship told me to ask you, madam, to be kind enough to wait in the drawing room. This way, madam.
1: Lord Goring expects me? Are you quite sure?
0: Quite, madam. His lordship told me that if a lady called, I was to ask her to wait in the drawing room. His directions on the subject were very precise. This, madam, is the drawing room.
1: Hmm. How dreary. Very well, I shall wait here, since his lordship insists.
0: Very good, madam.
1: Hmm. I wonder what woman he's expecting tonight. It will be amusing to catch him. Men look so silly when they're caught. Wonder who she is. Is that perfume? Oh, no. It's these primroses on the desk. I suppose she sent them, whoever she is, with a few amorous words on blue notepaper. No, it's pink. I know this handwriting. It's Gertrude Chilton. Yes, the Ten Commandments in every stroke of the pen. I need you. I trust you. I'm coming to you tonight. Well, how very interesting.
2: But my dear father, if I'm to get married, surely you'll allow me to choose the time, the place, and the person. Particularly the person.
3: That is a matter for me, sir. Marriage is not a question of affection. It comes later on, if at all.
2: Oh, yes, of course. In married life, affection comes when people thoroughly dislike each other, doesn't it, father?
3: What? Tell me, sir, do you always understand what you say? Do you?
2: Oh, yes, father, if I listen attentively. Now, goodbye, sir. Thank you for dropping in. So nice to see you. Goodbye.
4: Oh, there you are, Arthur.
2: Robert!
4: Good evening, Lord Caversham.
2: How did you get... never mind. Here's your hat, father. Give my love to Mother.
3: I'll do no such thing, sir. Could quite upset her. Good night, Robert. Good night to you, sir.
2: Well, Robert, this is a surprise.
4: Your man, Phipps, insisted you were not at home.
2: Robert, the fact is I'm horribly busy tonight. Even my father had comparatively cold reception. He complained of the draft all the time.
4: Arthur, I've got to talk to you. I'm in great trouble. My wife has found out everything.
2: Mrs. Cheever told her this morning?
4: Yes. I need a whiskey and soda.
2: Oh, certainly. Phipps? Phipps?
4: Arthur, I'm at my wit's end. My career hangs on the balance. You've got to help me. Advise
2: now,
4: me.
2: Now, Robert, there's no use anticipating trouble. Oh, Phipps, bring some whiskey and soda.
5: Yes, my lord.
2: And Phipps?
5: Yes, my lord.
2: Robert, will you excuse me for a minute? I'd like to give some directions to my servant.
4: Certainly, certainly.
6: Phipps, this is important. When the lady calls, tell her I'm not expected home this evening, tell her.
0: The lady has already arrived, my lord.
6: What?
0: She's in the next room, as your lordship requested.
6: Oh, you did perfectly right. Thank you, Phipps.
0: Yes, my lord.
2: Now, Robert, you were saying...
4: Arthur, I've come to a decision. I have made up my mind what I'm going to do in the house tonight. The debate on the Argentine Canal is to begin in a few minutes. I shall vote against it.
2: Oh, yes. Well, Robert.
4: It may be the last political act of my life. It may estrange my wife from me, break up my home. What's that?
2: What?
4: Well, that noise.
2: Oh, what noise?
4: I tell you, I heard a chair or something fall in the next room.
2: No,
4: there's someone listening.
2: Don't be absurd. Robert, there's no one there.
4: There is someone, I'm sure of it.
2: No, Robert, you're excited.
4: There's someone in there, I tell you. I'm going to see...
2: No, Robert, don't.
4: And why not?
2: Well, Robert, there is someone there. Someone I'd rather you didn't see.
4: Ah, I thought so.
2: Well,
4: why shouldn't I see him?
2: Well, as one gentleman to another, it isn't a him, it's a her.
4: All the more reason why. Who is she?
2: Oh, my dear fellow, have you no discretion?
4: Arthur, will you answer one question on your honor as a gentleman?
2: Well, ask the question.
4: On your honor, is the woman in that room Mrs. Cheveley?
2: Robert, no. On my honor as a gentleman, the woman in that room is not Mrs. Cheveley.
4: Thank you, Arthur. I believe you, and I'm sorry I
1: regret to intrude, Lord Goring, but I find your drawing room rather confining.
2: Mrs. Cheveley?
1: Naturally. Your servant said you were expecting me. He asked me to wait.
4: So, Arthur, this is not Mrs. Cheveley, eh? On your honor as a gentleman,
2: Robert, I assure you I didn't know. No, wait, don't go.
4: Let me pass, please. You have lied enough for one evening.
2: No, Robert, listen.
4: Let me pass, I say.
1: Well...
2: Mrs. Cheveley, do you mind telling me exactly what you're doing in my drawing room?
1: Listening. I have a perfect passion for listening through keyholes.
2: Mrs. Cheever, in a way, I'm glad you happen to be here. I'm going to give you some good advice.
1: Oh, pray don't, Lord Goring. One should never give a woman anything that she can't wear in the evening.
2: Well, then let me put it another way. You've come here to sell me Robert Chilton's letter, haven't you? What is your price?
1: Goodness, how absurdly English you are. The English think that a checkbook can solve any problem in life. No, my dear Arthur, money is not what I want.
2: Well, what is it that you want, Mrs. Cheveley?
1: Why don't you call me Laura?
2: I don't like the name.
1: You used to adore it?
2: Yeah, that's why.
1: Come here. Come here and sit down.
2: Certainly. And now?
1: Arthur, you loved me once.
2: Did I?
1: And you asked me to be your wife.
2: Yes, I suppose that was the natural result of my loving you.
1: And you threw me over because you thought you saw poor old Lord Morlick trying to have a violent flirtation with me.
2: Don't need me go into this. I'm under the impression that my lawyer settled that matter with you on certain terms dictated by yourself.
1: At that time, I was poor. You were rich.
2: Yes, quite so. That's why you pretended to love me.
1: I did love you, Arthur. Quite truly. And you loved me. You know you loved me.
2: Did I? Perhaps I did. Shall we come to the point?
1: Very well. Arthur, I'm tired of living abroad. I want to come back to London. I want to have a charming house here, a salon. If one could only teach the English how to talk and the Irish how to listen, society here would be quite civilized.
2: Yes, I see what you mean.
1: Also, I seem to have arrived at the romantic stage. When I saw you last night at the Chilterns, I knew you were the only person I ever truly cared for. Ridiculous of me, isn't it?
2: Quite.
1: Nevertheless, my dear Arthur, on the morning of the day you marry me, I will give you Robert Chilton's letter. That is my offer.
2: Are you really serious about this?
1: Quite serious.
2: You know, I should make you a very bad husband.
1: I don't mind bad husbands. Having had two already, I'm quite used to it.
2: And if I should decline your kind offer?
1: Your friend Sir Robert Chilton's career in the House of Commons becomes a thing of the past. So does his wife, if I know Gertrude.
2: It's quite a dilemma I'm in, isn't it?
1: I offer you a choice, Arthur.
2: Oh, there's no choice, madam. What you're offering is a selection between two catastrophes. Naturally, I choose the one that happens to someone else.
1: As you wish. Well, that seems to be that. Goodbye, Lord Goring.
2: Goodbye.
1: Won't you shake hands with me?
2: Mrs. Cheveley, this morning you went to the home of one of the kindest women in the world to degrade her husband in her eyes and try your best to destroy her faith in him. No, thank you. I'd rather not shake your hand.
1: You are unjust. I did not go to taunt Gertrude at all.
2: Then why?
1: I called simply to ask whether a diamond brooch that I'd lost somewhere last night had been found.
2: Oh, I see. A diamond snake brooch with a ruby?
1: Yes. How do you know?
2: Because I found it. I have it right here in my pocket. Is this your brooch?
1: Of course. How nice to get it back. You see, it was a present.
2: Really? Would you like to wear it?
1: Certainly, if you will pin it on.
2: Pin it on? I'll do better than that. Will you hold out your arm, please?
1: Why, yes, but why should I? You're putting it on as a bracelet. How intriguing. I never realized it could be worn that way.
2: You didn't?
1: No. Rather handsome on me this way, don't you think?
2: Yes, rather. Much handsomer than when I saw it last.
1: When was that?
2: Oh, 10 years ago, on Lady Berkshire, from whom you stole it.
1: What do you mean?
2: I mean that you stole it from my cousin, to whom I'd given it, Mary Berkshire.
1: That's not true.
2: You know it's true, Mrs. Cheveley. The truth is written all over your face.
1: I deny the whole affair from beginning to end. I say I've never seen this wretched thing. Here, take it. Now, take it and oh, how does this thing come off?
2: Well, I remember there's a secret spring somewhere or other. Let me see. It's rather difficult to find, isn't it?
1: Lord Goring, will you kindly take this object from my arm?
2: No, I don't think so.
1: What are you going to do?
2: I'm going to call my servant, rather an admirable chap, Phipps. He always comes when he's called. Naturally, I'll have to tell him to fetch the police.
1: No, please. No, don't do that. I promise you, I'll do anything, anything.
2: Give me Robert Chilton's letter.
1: No.
2: Very well. Phipps! Phipps!
5: Yes, my lord?
2: You see, Mrs. Cheevy? Always comes when he's gone. Will you step into the street, Phipps, and fetch a constable?
1: No, don't! I agree to your terms, Lord Goring.
2: Thank you very much. That'll do, Phipps.
5: Very good, my lord.
2: Well, Mrs. Cheevy, the letter?
1: Here you are.
2: Thank you. This seems to be it. I congratulate you on your admirable common sense. And now, may I remove the bracelet for you?
1: Thank you.
2: No hard feelings, I trust?
1: None whatsoever, Lord Goring. I have no intention of harming Robert Chilton ever again. On the contrary, I'm going to render him a great service.
2: Well, I'm charmed to hear it. It's quite a reformation.
1: I can't bear so upright a gentleman, so loyal a friend of yours, being so shamefully deceived. And so...
2: And so?
1: I find that somehow his gentle little wife's confession has, strayed into my hands for safekeeping.
2: Confession? What confession?
1: I mean that I'm going to send Sir Robert Chilton the love letter his wife wrote to you tonight.
2: Love letter? What?
1: I need you. I trust you. I'm coming to you, Gertrude.
2: But you have to give it me back at once.
1: No, Lord Goring. Returning one letter is enough for one evening, don't you think?
2: Give me that letter. You shall not leave this room
1: but
2: until...
1: most definitely I shall. Phipps! Phipps!
5: Did you call the Lord?
2: No, Phipps,
1: of course he did, Phipps. And thank you for being so well trained, Phipps. Lord Goring merely wanted you to show me out. Good night, Lord Goring.

0: the curtain rises on the third act of An Ideal Husband, starring Rex Harrison and Lily Palmer, and featuring Adrian Corey, Malcolm Keane, and Madge Elliott. It is early the following morning as Lord Goring, immaculate as ever, in gray topper, morning coat, and spats, knocks on the door of Mrs. Cheveley's apartment at Claridge's Hotel.
1: Well, Lord Goring, what a surprise to find you here, and so early in the morning.
2: May I come in?
1: Please do. Of course, I'm always happy to see you, Lord Goring, but may I ask why you came?
2: Well, since you paid me an altogether unwelcome visit last night...
1: You're returning my call, and in the same spirit? How gallant. I feel, however, that I must warn you that, living at an hotel, I have no butler to protect me. I'm quite alone and defenseless.
2: Dear me.
1: Of course, I could scream. But someone might hear me, might they not? No, Lord Goring, whatever you do, I promise not to scream. Now, what did you say you came to see me about?
2: A letter.
1: A letter?
2: I believe it was addressed to me from Lady Chilton. You stole it last night, as I recall.
1: Oh, that one. Did you wish to refresh your memory as to its contents? I believe it said, I need you, I trust you.
2: I know quite well what it said. I want that letter, Mrs. Cheveley.
1: Laura.
2: Very well, Laura.
1: Now, that's better. Come here and sit down. Now, tell me, why are you so anxious to gain possession of this letter? Are you in love with Gertrude Chilton?
2: Not at all.
1: Is she in love with you?
2: No.
1: Then why?
2: For reasons that would be obvious to anyone but yourself, my dear Laura. Robert Chilton and his wife are my friends.
1: And that is the only reason?
2: Yes. Don't you believe that?
1: No. Why do you sit so far away?
2: I believe it's what's called a primitive instinct for safety.
1: And are these instincts aroused by all women?
2: No, only those I was once engaged to. My father, who is a most indulgent parent, would never forgive me for making the same mistake twice, particularly at that price. May I have that letter?
1: No.
2: I'll pay you handsomely for it.
1: No.
2: Do you mind telling me why?
1: I'll tell you if you will tell me something first.
2: I'll answer any question, providing it's personal.
1: This is quite personal. Are you in love?
2: Yes.
1: With whom?
2: Mabel Chilton.
1: And you will marry her?
2: Yes, as soon as she'll have me.
1: Even if her brother and his wife are faced with a scandal that might result in divorce and social ostracism?
2: Even then.
1: And nothing will change your mind?
2: Nothing.
1: Then I'm extremely sorry, Lord Goring.
2: I don't know what you've got to be sorry about.
1: But you see, that letter you wish has already been sent by messenger to Sir Robert. He will receive it within the hour. Had I known about you and Mabel Chilton, well, perhaps I would not have sent it. I'm not sure. Goodbye, Lord Goring. Perhaps we will meet again someday when you're in a less romantic, or shall I say, a more romantic mood. Goodbye.

0: Good morning, Mason. Is Lady Chiltern at home?
1: Yes, my lord. Won't you step into the library, sir?
0: Sir Robert's not in there, is he? I don't wish to see him just now.
1: No, my lord. There is no one in the library but your lordship's father.
0: My father? Good heavens.
2: Oh, there you are, sir. Come in. Come in.
0: Good morning, father.
2: Well, sir, have you been thinking over what I spoke to you about last night?
0: Oh, I've been thinking about nothing else, father.
2: Engaged to be married yet?
0: Not yet. I hope to be before luncheon.
2: You can wait till dinner, if the earlier hour would be any inconvenience to you.
0: No, thanks, Aubrey. I think I'd sooner be engaged before luncheon.
2: Yeah. Now that you're here, sir, why don't you propose to that pretty Mabel Chiltern? Of course, I don't suppose there's the slightest chance of her accepting you.
0: I don't know how the betting stands today, Father.
2: If she did accept you, she'd be the prettiest fool in England, sir.
0: Just what I should like to marry. A thoroughly sensible wife would reduce me to a condition of absolute idiocy in less than 6 months.
3: Oh, Lord Caversham.
2: Come in, Mabel. Come in, my dear.
0: Good morning, Mabel.
3: It's very pleasant to see you so early in the morning, Lord Caversham.
2: To see your brother, my dear. Politics.
0: Good morning, Mabel.
3: Lady Caversham is quite well, I trust.
2: Well enough, thank you, except for a slight headache. I always get out of the house early when Lady Caversham has a headache. Makes her affectionate, you know.
0: Good morning, Mabel.
3: Oh, Lord Goring, are you here?
0: Yes, I've been here for some time.
3: Really? Of course, you understand that after breaking our appointment yesterday, I am never going to speak to you again.
2: Ha, serve him right, too. And now, my child, I must bid you good morning.
3: Oh, please. I hope you're not going to leave me all alone with your son.
2: I happen to be on my way to Downing Street, my dear, and I don't think I can take him with me. It's not the Prime Minister's day for seeing the unemployed. Good day.
3: I have always thought that people who don't keep their appointments are quite horrid.
0: Detestable.
3: I'm glad you admit it, but I wish you wouldn't look so pleased about it.
0: I can't help it, Mabel. I always look pleased when I'm with you.
3: Then what a pity that I must leave at once.
0: Oh, Mabel, don't go.
3: Why not, pray? Could it be that you have something to say to me?
0: I have something very particular to say to you.
3: Oh, is it a proposal?
0: Well, yes, it is, yes.
3: I'm so glad. Proceed.
0: Mabel, I love you.
3: Naturally.
0: What do you mean, naturally?
3: I mean, naturally. Only I think you might have mentioned it before. I'm sure I've given you heaps of opportunities.
0: Oh, Mabel, please be serious.
3: I am. Continue, please.
0: Mabel, I've told you that I love you. Can't you love me a little in return?
3: Oh, darling, if you knew anything about anything, which you don't, you'd know that I adore you. Everybody in London knows it except you. It's a public scandal the way I adore you.
0: You do? Then why didn't you ever...
3: Why didn't you ever?
0: Oh, never mind. Darling, would you mind tilting your chin upward a trifle? It's been such an exhausting day. Thank you. Of course, I'm not nearly good enough for you, my darling.
3: I'm so glad. I was afraid you were.
0: And I'm a little over 30.
3: Yeah, you look weeks younger than that.
0: Sweet of you to say so.
3: I know it. And now, darling, I really must go and see Gertrude.
0: Must you really?
3: I'll be waiting for you in the conservatory.
0: In the conservatory?
3: Yes, third palm from the left. Don't be long, dear, and don't fall into any temptations in the meantime.
0: Dearest Mabel, while you're away, there are none. It makes me horribly dependent on you. And kindly remind Gertrude I'm waiting to see her. Gertrude, I tell you, I am certain that Mrs. Cheeveley has already sent your husband that letter.
4: But it was an innocent letter.
0: Of course. And to prove it, you must tell Robert the whole story at once.
4: You mean you want me to tell my husband that the woman you expected was not Mrs. Cheveley, but myself? That it was I whom you thought was concealed in your flat at 10:30 at night? You want me to tell him that?
0: And why not?
4: Because he would never understand.
5: Gertrude! Gertrude!
4: It's Robert.
5: Gertrude, this letter, it just arrived.
4: Letter? But what letter is that, Robert?
5: I need you. I trust you. Did you really write this, my dear?
4: Yes, Robert. I wrote it.
5: Oh, my dear, is it true? Do you really trust me and need me? Do you?
0: Yes, of course she does, Robert. Was there no other enclosure in the letter?
5: No, should there be? Or what do you know of this?
0: Oh, no, not a thing. It seems like a silly thing to do, that's all. Go to all that trouble to say so little.
5: So little. It's the best news I... Gertrude, my dear, why don't you say something?
4: Well, I'm just overwhelmed, darling, that's all. That's the way you received my poor little effort.
0: Yes, so am I, old fellow, so am I. You'll be glad to hear, Robert. Last night, Mrs. Cheeveley gave me your letter to Baron Arnheim, and I destroyed it.
5: Arthur, how can I ever thank you? Ask me anything, my boy, anything.
0: Very well, I will. Robert, you are your sister's guardian. I wish to marry her, and I want your consent. What's the matter, Robert? Are you ill?
5: Arthur, when I called on you late yesterday evening, I found Mrs. Cheeveley concealed in your rooms. Is that correct?
0: Yes, it's quite correct.
5: I recall that you were engaged to be married to her once. It seems that her fascination for you has returned. Naturally, under the circumstances, I cannot permit you to marry my sister.
0: I see.
4: But, Robert, it was not...
0: Gertrude, don't.
4: Robert, it was not Mrs. Cheeveley Lord Goring expected last night.
5: Not Mrs.
4: It was I, Robert. I had written him a letter saying that I trusted him and I needed him. And I was coming to him for advice.
5: You mean this letter? You wrote it to him?
4: Yes. But I changed my mind about going. It seemed, however, that Mrs. Cheeveley called. She saw my letter and stole it. She then sent it anonymously to you.
5: But why?
4: She wanted her revenge. She wanted you to think... Oh, Robert, you know what she wanted you to think. And I was afraid to tell you the truth because...
5: What? Gertrude, did you think so little of me? Arthur, I apologize most humbly to you. Of course, since my objections no longer exist, you may marry my sister.
0: Thank you, Robert. Now, may I have my letter back? It was written to me, you know.
4: No, Arthur. You shall exchange it for something better. You shall have Mabel instead. And it is my sincerest hope that you will make her an ideal husband.
0: An ideal husband? No, no. I hope to do much better than that. Mabel, I'm Purvis. Sorry, I'm late again.

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1: You have just heard Oscar Wilde's An Ideal Husband. This was the Theatre Guild on-the-air production from 1952. 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

Hercule Poirot was Agatha Christie's first creation. Poirot appeared in 1920, but there were several similar characters that preceded him. A.E.W. Mason's Inspector Gabriel Hanot from 1910 was one of these. Inspector Hanot resembles Poirot in many ways, but is a more comical sleuth. He appeared in several novels and short stories. Now, on HistoryRadio.org, Inspector Hanot and the Ginger King, by A.E.W. Mason. The narrator is Michael Henroquin.

0: Michiano was smoking one of Mr. Ricardo's special Havanas in the dining room, Mr. Ricardo's fine house in Grosvenor Square. The trial which had fetched him over from Paris had ended that morning. He had eaten a very good lunch with his friend. He had taken the napkin down from his collar. He was at his ease. And as he smoked, alas, he preached.
1: Chance, my friend, is the detective's best confederate. A little unimportant word you use, and it startles. A strange twist of character is provoked to reveal itself. An odd incident breaks in on the routine of your investigation, and the mind bounces. A ping, you say, if you play the table tennis. Bong, you say, if you play the major. And there you are. In at the brush.
0: I beg your pardon.
2: For the moment, Mr. Ricardo was baffled.
1: I said, you are in at the brush,
0: Hanon repeated amiably.
2: Mr. Ricardo smiled with indulgence. He, too, had eaten his share of an admirable saddle of lamb and drunk his half of a bottle of exquisite Orpion.
1: You mean, of course, that you are in at the death, he said.
0: No, Hanon protested, starting forward.
1: I do not speak of executions. Detectives are never present at executions, and for me I find them disgusting. I say, you are in at the brush. It is an idiom from a hunting field. It means that when all the mess is swept up, you are there. The man who found the lady under the timber.
2: Mr. Ricardo was in no mood to pursue his large friend through the winding mazes of his metaphors.
0: I'm beginning to understand you, he answered, with resignation.
1: Yes, Hanon nodded his head complacently. I speak the precision. It is no.
3: With a gentle knock, Mr. Ricardo's incomparable butler, Thompson, entered the room.
4: Mr. Middleton has called, he said, offering Ricardo a visiting card upon a salver. Ricardo waved the salver away. I do not see visitors immediately after luncheon. It is an unforgivable time to call. Send him away.
3: The butler, however, persisted. I took the liberty of pointing out that the hour was unseasonable, he said. But Mr. Middleton was in hopes that Mr. Arnaud was staying with you. He seemed very anxious.
2: Mr. Ricardo took up the card reluctantly. He read aloud.
4: Mr. John Middleton, Secretary of the Union Fire Insurance Company.
1: I'm myself insured with that firm.
3: He turned toward his guest.
4: No doubt he has some reason to excuse him. But it is as you wish.
2: Monsieur Arnaud's strange ambition that afternoon was to climb the monument and to see the crown jewels at the tower. But his good nature won the day, and since he was to find more than one illustration of the text upon which he had been preaching, he never regretted it.
5: I am of you,
2: he said simply.
3: We will see Mr. Middleton in the library, said Mr. Ricardo, and into the spacious dormitory, deep armchairs and noble books, Mr. Middleton was introduced. Anon was delighted with the look of him. Mr. Middleton was a collector's piece of Victorian England, middle-aged, with dangling whispers like lappets at the sides of an otherwise clean-shaven face, very careful and a trifle old-maidish in his speech. He had a tittering laugh and wore the long black frock-coat and the striped trousers which once made the city what it was. It was wreathed in apologies for his intrusion.
4: My good friend, Superintendent Holloway of Marlborough Street, whose little property is insured with us, thought that I might find you at Mr. Ricardo's house. I'm very fortunate.
1: I must return to Paris tomorrow, Hanon replied. This afternoon I am at your service. You will smoke?
3: From his pocket, Hanon tendered a bright blue packet of black stringy cigarettes, and Mr. Middleton recoiled as if he suddenly saw a cobra on the carpet, ready to strike.
1: No, he cried in dismay. A small minor cigar when the day's work is done. You will forgive me. I have a little story to tell.
4: I proceed, said Hanon graciously.
1: It is a Mr. Enoch Swallow,
4: Mr. Middleton began. I beg you not to be misled by his name. He's a Syrian gentleman by birth, and an English gentleman by naturalization. But again, I beg you not to be misled. There is nothing of the cunning of the Orient about him. He's a big, plain, simple creature, a peasant, one might say, as you honest as a day. And it may be so. I make no accusations. He has a business, this honest man? Hanno asked. He's a euphoria.
5: You are beginning to interest me,
4: said Hanno. A year ago, Enoch Swallow fitted up for his business a house in Berks, towards the opposite end of that long and narrow thoroughfare. The ground floor became his showrooms, and he and his wife, the general to wait, occupied the first floor, and the two stories above were elaborately arranged for valuable stock. Then he came to us for an insurance policy.
5: Aha, said Mr. Hanno.
4: We hesitated, continued Mr. Middleton, stroking one of his side whiskers. Everything was as it should be. The lease of the house, compliance with the regulations of the city council, the value of the stock, mink, silver, fox, sables, all correct. And yet we hesitate.
5: Why? Asked Hanno.
4: Mind, I make no suggestion, Mr. Middleton was very insistent upon his complete detachment. It was held to be an accident. The Société Universelle paid the insurance money, but Mr. Enoch Swallow did have a fire in a similar establishment on the Boulevard Haussmann in Paris 3 years before.
5: Enoch Swallow, the Boulevard Haussmann?
2: Hanno dived deep in his memories, but came up to the surface with empty hands.
5: No, I do not remember. There was no such case.
4: Oh dear me, no, Mr. Middleton insisted. Well, none at all. Fires happen. Why else does one insure? So in the end, it is our business, and competition is severe, and nothing could have been more straightforward than the conduct of our client. We insured it.
5: For a large sum?
4: For £25,000.
5: Ooh la la!
2: Hanno whispered. He multiplied the amount into francs. It became millions.
5: For a surveyed gentleman, even if he is now an Englishman, it is a killing.
4: And then last night it all happened again, cried Mr. Middle,
2: giving his whisker a twist and a slap.
4: Would you believe it?
5: I certainly would, cried Hanno, and without bringing the least pressure upon my credulity.
4: Mr. Middleton raised a warning hand. But remember, please, there is no accusation. No always above board, no smell of petrol in the ruins, no little machine with an alarm, nothing.
5: And yet, Hanno said with a smile, you have your little thought.
2: The secretary tittered.
4: Monsieur Hanno, he said, I have in all my day been something of a dash.
6: I went once to the Moulin Rouge. I tried once to smoke a stringy black cigarette from a blue packet, but the strings got between my teeth and caused me extreme discomfort.
4: Well, today I have Mr. Enoch Swallow between my teeth.
2: Mr. Ricardo, who all this time had been sitting silent, thought it a happy moment to make a little jest that if the secretary swallowed Mr. Swallow, he would suffer even more discomfort. But though Middleton titted dutifully, Hanno looked 1,000 reproaches, and Mr. Ricardo subsided.
5: I want to hear of last night, said Hanno.
4: It was the cook's general's night out. She had permission, moreover, to stay the night with friends at Borg. She'd asked for that permission herself. No hint had been given to her that her absence would be welcome. Her friends had invited her, and she had sought for this leave on her own initiative. Well then, continued Mr. Middleton, at 6 o'clock she laid a cold supper for the Swallows in a dining room, and took in on Mr. Borg. The employees had already gone, the showrooms were closed, and only Enoch Swallow and his wife were left in the house. At 7 those two ate their supper, and after locking the front door behind them, went to a cinema house in Oxford Street, where a French film was being shown. Toto Effi was the name of the film. They arrived at the cinema house a few minutes past 8. There was no doubt whatever about that, for they met the manager of the house with whom they were acquainted in the lobby, and talked with him whilst they waited for the earlier performance to end, and its audience to disperse. They had seats in the grand circle, and there the manager found it just before 11 o'clock, when he brought them the news that their premises were on fire.
5: Yes, the incontestable alibi, said Hanno. I was waiting for him.
4: They hurried home, Mr. Middleton resumed, but Hanno would not allow them.
5: Home? Have such a people a home? A place full of little valueless treasures which you ache to lose, the history of your small triumphs, your griefs, your great griefs, your happy hours? No, we keep to the facts.
4: He had a store and a shop and a lodge. They came back and found it all in flames. Good, good, we continue. When was this fire noticed?
6: About 9:30, a passerby saw the smoke curling out from the door. He crossed the street and saw a flame shoot up and spread behind the window. He thinks on the first, but he will not swear that it wasn't on the second. It took him a few minutes to find one of the red pillars where you give the alarm by breaking the glass. The summer has been dry. All those painted pine shelves in the upper stories were like tinder. By the time the fire brigade arrived, the house was on bonfire. By the time the swallows were discovered in the cinema and ran back to Berwick Street, the floors were crushed and damp. When the Cook General returned at 6:30 this morning, it was a ruin of debris and tottering walls.
4: And the swallows, he asked. They'd lost everything. They had nothing but the clothes they were wearing. They were taken in for the night at a little hotel in Percy Street. Other poor people, said Anna with a voice of commiseration and a face like a mask. And how do they explain the fire? I think not, said Middleton. The good wife, she weeps. The man is distressed and puzzled. He was most careful, he says, and since the fire did not start until some time after he and his wife had left the house, he thinks some burglar is to blame. And yes, Mr. Middleton pushed himself forward on his chair, there is a little something. He suggests, it is not very nice, that the burglar may have been a friend of the Cook General. He has no evidence, none. He used to think her a simple, honest, stupid woman and not a good cook. But now he's not sure. It's not a nice suggestion.
1: But we must remember that he was a Syrian gentleman before he became an English one. Must we not? Eh? Said Anon. Yes, such suggestions were certainly to be expected. You have seen him?
6: Of course, cried Mr. Middleton, and edged so much forward in his chair that it seemed he was toppled off. And I should esteem it a favour for you, Mr. Hanover, and your friend, Mr. Ricardo. He gathered the derelict Ricardo gracefully into the council.
4: We'll see him too. Hanover raised his hand, closed.
7: It would be an irregularity of the most extreme kind. I have no place in this affair. I am a smelly outsider. And by lighting one of his acrid cigarettes, he substantiated his position. Mr. Middleton waved the effort and the argument away. He would never think of compromising Mr. Hanon. He meant to see and not examine. And here his friend, Superintendent Holloway, had come to his help. The superintendent had also wished to see Mr. Enoch Swallow, had no charge to bring against Enoch. To Superintendent Holloway, as superintendent, Enoch Swallow was the victim of misfortune, insured, of course, but still a victim. Nonetheless, the superintendent wanted to have a look at it. He had, accordingly, asked him to call at the Marlborough Street police station at 5:00.
4: You see, the superintendent has a kindly, pleasant reason for his invitation. Mr. Swallow will be grateful, and the superintendent will see him. Also you, Mr. Hanna, from the privacy of the superintendent's office, can see him, and perhaps, who knows, a memory may be jogged. Mr. Middleton stroked a whisker and smiled ingratiatingly. After all, £25,000, it is a sum.
1: Ah, it is the whole multiplication table.
4: I know, I agree. He hesitated. There was the monument, there were the crown jewels. So. On the other hand, he liked Mr. Middleton's polite, engaging ways. He liked his whiskers and his frock coat. Also, he too would like to see the Syrian gentleman fall. He's either a very unlucky man, or he has a formula for fire. So I looked at the clock. It was 4:00. We have an hour. I make you a proposal. We will go to Berwick Street and see these ruins, though that beautiful cock will suffer. Mr. Middleton beamed. It would be worth many a fuck to see Mr. Hanover at work, he exclaimed, and thereupon Mr. Ricard made a tartly, for undoubtedly had been neglected, his one effective contribution to this story.
1: But the fuck won't suffer, Mr. Middleton. Ask Hanover. It will be in at the brush.
2: To north and south of the house, Berwick Street had been roped off against the danger of those tottering walls. The salvage company had been at work since the early morning, clearing the space within, but there were still beams insecurely poised overhead, and a litter of broken furniture and burnt furrier stock encumbered the ground. Middleton's pass gave them admittance into the shell of the ground. Middleton's pass gave them admittance into the shell of the building. Hannah looked around with the pleased admiration of a connoisseur for an artist's masterpiece.
7: "Aha," he said brightly. "I fear that Mistress of the Unicorn paid £25,000. It is of an admirable completeness, this fire. We say either what a misfortune or what a formula."
2: He advanced, very wary of the joist and beams balanced above his head, but shrieking none of them.
7: "Ah, you will not follow me, please," he said to Mr. Ricardo and Mr. Middleton. "It is not for your safety. But, as my friend Ricardo knows, too many cooks, and I'm down the drain."
2: He went forward and about, mapping out from the fragments of inner walls the lie of the rooms. Once he stopped and came back to the two visitors.
7: "There was a electric light, of course," he said, rather than asked. "I can see here and there plugs and pipes."
2: "There was nothing but electric light and power," Mr. Middleton replied firmly. "The cooking was done on an electric stove, and the wires were all carried in steel tubes. Since the store and the stock were inflammable, we took particular care that these details were carried out." Hannah returned to his pacing. At one place, a heavy iron bar had crashed to the first floor ceiling to the ground, his white paint burnt off and his pipe twisted by the heat. At this bath he stopped again. He raised his head into the air and sniffed. Then he bent down towards the ground and sniffed again. He stood up with a look of perplexity upon his face, a man trying to remember and completely baffled. He moved away from this centre in various directions as though he was walking outward along the spokes of the wheel, but he always came back to it. Finally he stopped and began to examine some broken lumps of glass which lay about and in the bath. It seemed to the watcher that he picked one of these pieces up, turned it over in his hand, held it beneath his nose, and finally put it away in one of his pockets. He returned to his companions.
7: "We must be at Marlborough Street at 5, he said. "Let's go."
2: Mr. Ricardo at the rope barrier signalled to a taxi driver. They climbed into it and sat in a row, both Middleton and Ricardo watching Hannah expectantly, Hannah sitting between them, very upright, with no more expression upon his face than has an image of an Egyptian king. At last, he spoke.
7: "I tell you something." A sigh of relief broke from Mr. Middleton.
2: Mr. Ricardo smiled and looked proud. His friend was certainly the man who found the lady under the thimble.
7: "Yes, I tell you. The Syrian gentleman has become an English gentleman. He owns a bar."
2: Mr. Middleton groaned. Ricardo shrugged his shoulders. It was a deplorable fact that Hanno never knew when not to be funny.
6: But you smelt something," said Mr. Middleton reproachfully.
7: "You definitely sniffed," said Ricardo.
6: "Twice," Mr. Middleton insisted.
7: "Three times," replied Hanno.
6: "Ah," cried Ricardo, "I know, it was petrol." "Yes," exclaimed Mr. Middleton excitedly, "petrol stored secretly in the bath."
2: Hanno shook his head.
7: "No," he said, "no, but perhaps I sniffed." He laid a hand upon an arm of each of his companions. "A formula. But here we are, we don't. I see a policeman at the door."
2: They had indeed reached Marlborough Street police station. The constable raised a flap for counter, and they passed into a larger room. An inner door opened, and Superintendent Holloway appeared on the threshold, a large man with his hair speckled with grey, and a genial, intelligent face.
4: "Major Hanno," he said, coming forward with an outstretched hand, "this is a pleasant moment for me."
7: "And the same to you," said Hanno in his best English.
4: "You better come in tomorrow," the superintendent continued. "Mr. Swallow is not yet arrived."
2: He led his visitors into a comfortable office and, shutting the door, invited them all to be seated. A large, everything about the Marlborough Street police station seemed to Hanno to be large. A large, beautiful ginger cat with amber-coloured lambent eyes lay with his paws doubled under his chest on a fourth chair, and surveyed the party with godlike indifference.
4: "You will understand, Mr. Hanno," said the superintendent, "that I have nothing against Mr. Swallow at all, but I thought I would like to see him, and I had an excellent excuse for asking him to call. I like to see people."
7: "I too," Hanno answered politely. "I am of the sociables."
4: "You will have the advantage over me of seeing without being seen," said the superintendent.
2: The ginger cat had risen from the chair and jumped down onto the floor.
4: Mary stretched out one hind leg and then the other deliberately,
3: as though I had been the whole day for that and nothing else. Next he stepped daintily across the floor to Hanno, licked like a dog the hand which dropped to stroke it, and then sprang onto his knee and settled down. Settled down, however, is not the word. He kept his head in the air and looked about in a curious excitement, whilst its brown eyes shone like jewels. "Well, upon my word," said the superintendent, "that's the first time the cat has recognised the existence of anyone in the station, but there it is. All cats are snobs." It was a pretty compliment,
2: and doubtless Mr. Hanon would have found a fitting reply had not the constable in the outer office raised his voice.
1: "If you'll come through and take a seat, sir, I'll tell the superintendent,"
2: he was heard to say, and Holloway rose to his feet.
1: "I'll leave the door ajar,"
2: he said in a low voice, and went into the outer office. Through the slit left open, Hanon and Ricardo saw Enoch Swallow rise from his chair. He was a tall, broad man, almost as tall and broad as the superintendent himself, with black short hair and a flat, open, peasant face.
8: "You wish to see me?" he asked.
2: He had a harsh, metallic voice, but the question itself was ordinary and civil. The man was neither frightened nor arrogant, nor indeed curious. "Yes," replied the superintendent. "I must apologize for asking you to call at a time which must be very inconvenient for you. But we have something of yours."
8: "Something of mine?"
2: asked Mr. Swallow, perhaps a little more slowly than was quite natural.
1: "Yes," said the superintendent briskly.
2: "And I thought that you would probably like it returned to you at once."
8: "Of course. I thank you very much. I thought I'd lost everything. What is it?"
2: asked Mr. Swallow. "A cat," the superintendent answered, and Mr. Swallow stood with his mouth open and the colour ebbing from his cheek. The change in him was astonishing. A moment before he had been as at ease, confident, a trifle curious. Now he was a man struck out of his wits. He watched the superintendent with dazed eyes. He swallowed, and his face was the colour of a dirty parchment.
1: "Yes, a big ginger cat," Holloway continued easily, "with the disdain of an emperor. But the poor beast wasn't disdainful last night, I can tell you. As soon as the door was broken in, you had a pretty good door, Mr. Swallow, and a pretty strong lock. No burglars for you, Mr. Swallow, eh? And the superintendent Largina, well, as soon as it was broken in, the cat scampered out and ran up one of my officer's legs under his cape and clung there, whimpering and shaking and terrified out of his senses. I don't wonder. It had a near shave of a cruel death."
8: "And you have it here, Superintendent?"
1: "Yes, yes, I brought it here. Gave it some milk, and it has owned my room ever since."
2: Enoch Swallow sat down again in his chair, and rather suddenly, for his knees were shaking. He gave one rather furtive look around the room and the ceiling. Then he said, "I am grateful." But he became aware, with the mere speaking of the words, that his exhibition of emotion required an ampler apology.
1: "I explain to you," he said, spreading out his hands. "For me, cats are not so important. But my poor wife, she loves them. All last night, all today, she has been a great trouble for me over the loss of our cat. In her mind, she saw it burnt. Its bird spark, then flames. Horrible." And Enoch Swallow shut his eye. "Now that it is found unhurt, she will be happy. My store, my stock, all gone. Poof, of no consequence.
8: But the ginger came back. All is well."
2: And with a broad smile, Enoch Swallow called the whole station to join him in a humorous appreciation of the eccentricities of women.
1: "Right,"
2: the superintendent exclaimed. "I'll fetch the ginger king for you." And at once Enoch Swallow's muscles tightened and up went his hands in the air.
8: "Wait, please,"
2: he cried.
8: "There is a shop in Regent Street where they sell everything. I will run there and buy a basket with a lid for the ginger king. Then you shall strap him in and I will take him home to my wife. And tonight there will be no unpleasantness. One little moment."
2: Mr. Enoch Swallow backed out of the entrance and was gone. Superintendent Holloway returned to his office with all the geniality gone from his face. He was frowning heavily.
1: "Did you ever see that man before, Miss Hanno?" he asked.
7: "Never,"
2: said Hanno decisively. The superintendent shook his head.
1: Funny, that's what I call him. Yeah, funny.
2: Miss Ricardo laughed in a superior way. It was no problem for him.
1: Some that are bad if they behold a cat, he quoted. Really, I Shakespeare knew everything.
2: Mijano caught him up quickly.
7: Yes, Enoch Swallow, he hates a cat. He has a cat complex. He grows green at the thought that he must carry a cat in a basket, yes. Yet he has a cat in the house. He submits to a cat which he cannot endure without being sick because his wife loves it. Do you think it likely? Again, I say, where?
2: A rattle and a creak of wickerwork against the raised flap of the counter in the outer office announced Enoch Swallow's return. The superintendent picked up the ginger king and walked with it into the outer office. Mr. Ricardo, glancing through the open doorway, saw Mr. Swallow's dark face turn actually green. The sergeant at the desk, indeed, thought he was going to faint and started forward. Enoch Swallow got hold upon himself. He held out the basket to the superintendent.
1: If you will put him into it and strap the lid down, it will be all right. I make myself ridiculous, he said with a feeble attempt at a smile. A big, strong fellow whose stomach turns over at the sight of a cat. But it is so.
2: The ginger king resented the indignity of being imprisoned in a basket. It struggled and spat and bit as if it were the most communistic of cats. But the superintendent and the sergeant between them got it strapped down at last.
1: I'll tell you what to do, sir, said Holloway. I'll send a little brute by one of my men round to your hotel, Percy Street, wasn't it? Then you won't be bothered with it at all.
2: But Enoch wouldn't hear of putting the station to so much trouble.
1: Oh, no, no, no, no. You are kindness itself, superintendent. But once he is in the basket, I shall not mind him. I shall take it home at once, and my wife will keep him away from me. See, I carry him.
2: Enoch Swallow certainly did carry, but very gingerly, and with the basket held way away from his side.
1: Look, it will be no trouble to send him along, the superintendent urged, but again the Syrian refused, and with the same vehemence as he had shown before.
2: The police had his work to do. It would humiliate him to interfere with it for so small a reason.
1: I have, after all, not very far to go.
2: And with still more effusive protestations of gratitude, he backed out of the police station. The superintendent returned to his office.
1: He wouldn't let me send it home for him, he said.
2: He was a very mystified man.
1: Funny, that was what I call it.
2: Yeah, funny. I looked up and broke off suddenly.
1: Hello, where's Mr. Hanover gone to?
2: Both Middleton and Ricardo had been watching through the crack in the door the scene in the outer office. Neither of them had seen or heard Hanno go. There was a second door which opened on the passage to the street, and by that second door, Hanno had slipped away.
1: I'm sorry, said the superintendent a little stiffly. I should have liked to say goodbye to him.
2: The superintendent was hurt, and Mr. Ricardo hastened to reassure him.
1: It wasn't discourtesy, he said staunchly. Hanno has manners. There's some reason.

0: and send it home for it. No, I ever must eat shivered and puked, he would carry it home himself. I had a little thought in my mind that he didn't mean to carry it home at all. So I slipped out into the street and waited for him, and followed him. He had never seen me. It was as easy as the alphabet. He walked in a great hurry down to the Charing Cross Road and past Trafalgar Square and along the Avenue of Northumberland. At the bottom of the Avenue of Northumberland, there is you get him, the River Thames. Aha, I said to myself, my friend Enoch, you are going to drown the Ginger King. But I, Anna, will not allow it. For if you are so anxious to drown him, the Ginger King has something to tell us. So, I close upon his heels. He crossed the road, he leaned over the parapet, swinging the basket carelessly in his hand as though he was thinking of some important matter and not the Ginger King at all. He looked on this side and that, and then I slipped my hand under the basket from behind and I say in his ear, "Sir, you will drop that basket if you don't look out." Enoch, he gave a great jump and he dropped the basket, this time by accident. But my hand is under it, and I take it by the handle and make a bow, and I say to him, "Dr. Livingston, I presume," and lifting my hat, I walk away. But not far. I see him black in the face with rage, but he dare not try the river again. He thinks for a little, then he crosses the road and dashes through the underground station. I follow as before. But now he has seen me. He knows my dive. And amid a middle surprised expression, he added, "My fix. It is a little English idiom I use. So I keep further back, but I do not lose him. He runs up that steep street. Halfway up, he turns to the right." "John Street," said Mr. Ricardo. "Halfway up John Street, there is a turning to the left under a building. It is a tunnel and dark. Enoch raced into the tunnel. I follow. And just as I come to the mouth of it, the Ginger King comes flashing out like a strip of yellow lightning. You see, he could not drown him. So in the dark tunnel, he turns him loose with a kick, no doubt to make him go. The Ginger King is no longer, if he ever was, the pet of the sad Mr. Swallow. He's just a stray cat. Dogs will settle and no one will find him, and all the time he must run, and very soon he will die. But this time he does not need to run. He sees or smells a friend. I know of the Sûreté, that joke, that coming, friend." And he dug a fist into Mr. Ricardo's ribs, which made that fastidious gentleman bend like a sapling in the wind. "I do not like the familiarities, but the Ginger King, to the contrary, he stops, he mews, he arches his back, and rubs his body against the nose leg. So I pick him up, I go into the tunnel, it winds, and at the point where it bends, I find the basket with the lid. It is logical. Enoch has dismissed the Ginger King, therefore he wants nothing to remind him of the Ginger King. He drops the basket. I insert the Ginger King once more. He has confidence. He does not struggle. I strap down the lid. I come out of the tunnel. I'm in the Strand. I look right and left and everywhere. There is no Enoch. I call a taxi man."
1: "And you are here," said Ricardo, who thought the story had been more than sufficiently prolonged. But Chanon shook his head.
0: "No, I am not here yet. There are matters of importance in between."
1: "Very well," said Ricardo languidly. "Proceed." And Hanon proceeded.
0: "I put the basket on the seat and I see to the taxi man. I want, guess what, but you will not guess. I want the top dog chemist. The taxi man wraps himself round and round with clothes and we arrive at the top dog chemist. There I just get the information that I need and now, my friend Ricardo,
1: Here I am with the ginger.

0: the king, who sits with a shiny face and will not tell us nothing of what he knows. But he was unjust, for later on that evening, in his own good time, the ginger king told them plenty. They were sitting at dinner at a small mahogany table, bright with silver and fine glass, Mr. Ricardo between Hanaud and Middleton, and opposite to Ricardo, with his head just showing above the mahogany, the ginger king. Suddenly, one of those little chancy things upon which Hanaud had preached his sermon happened. The electric light went out. They sat in the darkness, their voices silenced. Outside the windows, the traffic rumbled by, suddenly important. An unreasonable suspense stole into the three men, and they sat very still and aware that each was breathing as lightly as he could. Perhaps for 3 minutes this odd tension lasted, and then the invaluable Thompson came into the room carrying a lighted lamp. It was an old-fashioned oil affair with a round basecloth under the base, a funnel and an opaque globe in the heart of which glowed a red flame.
1: "A fuse has blown, sir," he said. "At the most inconsiderate moment," Mr. Ricardo replied. He had been in the middle of a story and was not pleased. "I'll replace it at once, sir." "Do so, Thompson." Thompson set the glowing lamp in the middle of the table and withdrew. Mr. Middleton leaned forward towards Ricardo. "You have reached the point where you tiptoe down the stairs."
0: No, Ricardo interrupted. "The chain is broken. The savour of the story gone. It was a poor story, anyway."
2: "Ah, you mustn't say that," cried Hanaud. "The story was of a thrill. The Mrs. Braddon at her best."
1: "Oh, well, if you really think so," said Mr. Ricardo, tittering modestly. And there were three faces smiling contentedly at the light of the lamp, when suddenly Hanaud uttered a cry.
0: "Look! Look!"
1: It was a cry so sharp that the other two men were captured by it, and must look where Hanaud was looking. The ginger king was staring at the lamp, its amber eyes as red as the flame of the globe, its body trembling. They saw it rise to its feet and leap onto the edge of the table, where it crouched again and rose again, its eyes never changing from their direction. Very delicately it padded between the silver ornaments across the shining mahogany. Then it sat back upon its haunches, and raising its forepaws, struck once violently at the globe of the lamp. The blow was so swift, so savage, that it shocked the three men who watched him. The lamp crashed onto the table with a sound of broken glass, and the burning oil was running this way and that and dropping great gouts of fire onto the carpet. Mr. Middleton and Ricardo sprang up. A chair was overturned.
3: "We'll have the whole house on fire," cried Ricardo as he rang the bell in panic, and in all had just a time to snatch up the cat as it dived at the green cloth on the base of the stand before the flames caught it, and it screamed and fought and clawed like a mad thing. To get away? No, but to get back to the overturned lamp. Already there was a smell of burning fabrics in the room. Some dried feathery grass in the vase caught a sprinkle of a burning oil and flamed up against the wallpaper. Thompson arrived with all the rugs he could hurriedly gather to smother the fire. Pails of water were brought, but a good many minutes had passed before the conflagration was extinguished and the four men, with their clothes disheveled and their hands and faces begrimed, could look upon the ruin of the room.
2: "I should have guessed," said Hanaud remorsefully. "The Unicorn Company saves its £25,000, yes, but Mr. Ricardo's fine dining room will need a good deal of restoration."
1: Later on that night, in a small room, when the electric light was burning and the three men were washed and refreshed, Hanaud made his apology.
0: "I ask you, Mr. Middleton, inside the burnt walls of the house in Berwick Street, whether it was lit with electric light? And you answered, 'With that and with nothing else. But I had seen a broken oil lamp amongst the litter. I suspected that lamp, but the house was empty for an hour and a half before the fire broke out. I couldn't get over that fact. Then I smelt something acrid, just a whiff of it. It came from a broken bottle lying by the bath with the other bottles and a broken glass shelf, such as a man has in his bathroom to hold his little medicines, toothpaste, his shaving soap. I put the broken bottle in my pocket, and a little of that pungent smell clung to my fingers. At the police station, at once the cat made friends with me. Why, I did not guess. In fact, I flattered myself a little. I said, 'I know, animals love you,' but it was not so. The Ginger King loved my smelly fingers. That was all. Then came the strange behavior of Enoch Swallow. Cats made him physically sick. Yet this one he must take away before it could betray him. He could not carry it under his coat. No, that was too much. But he could go out and buy a basket, and without any fear. Do you remember how cunningly he looked around the office and up the ceiling, and how satisfied he was to leave the cat with us? Why? I noticed the look, but I could not understand it. It was because all the lights in the room were bulbs hanging from the ceiling. There was not a standing lamp anywhere. Afterwards, I get the cat, I drive to the chemist, leave the cat in his basket in the cat, pull out my broken bottle, and ask the chemist what it is that was in this bottle. He smells it, and he says at once, valerian. I say, what is valerian? He answers, valerian is a volatile oil which exposed to the air develops a pungent, unpleasant smell. It is used for hysteria and sometimes insomnia and nervous ailments. That does not help me, but I draw a target at a venture. I ask, has it anything to do with cats? The chemist, he looks at me as if I'm off my rockers and says, it drives them mad, that's all. And at once I say, give me some. And I don't fetch out of his pocket a bottle of tincture valerian. I have this, yes, but I am still a little stupid. I do not connect the broken lap and the valerian and the ginger key. No, no, not until I see him step up with his eyes all mad and on fire to the mahogany table. And then it is too late. You see, the good Enoch practiced a little first. He smells the valerian on the base of the lamp and he teaches the cat to knock it over to get at the valerian. Then one night he shuts the cat up in some thin linen bag through which in time it can claw its freedom. He smears the base of the lamp with the valerian, lights it, and goes off to the cinema. The house is empty, yes, but the cat is there in the bag, and the lamp is lit, and every minute the valerian at the bottom of the lamp smells more and more. And more the cat is maddened. Tonight there was no valerian on the lamp. But the Ginger King, he knows that that is where valerian is to be found. I shall find out, when I get back to Paris, whether there was any trace of a burned cat at the fire of the Boulevard Haussmann. But, he turned towards Mr. Middleton, you will keep the Ginger King, that he may repeat his performance at the courts of law, and you will not pay one brass pin to that honest peasant from Syria.

You have just heard Inspector Hanno and the Ginger King by A.E.W. Mason. The narrator was Michael Henroquin. This is historyradio.org, a free radio stream promoting knowledge of literature and history.

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1: Ladies and gentlemen, Dr. Frank C. Baxter. Who steals my purse steals trash, but he that filches from me my good name robs me of that which not enriches him and makes me poor indeed. William Shakespeare said that. CBS Radio, a division of the Columbia Broadcasting System, and its 217 affiliated stations present the CBS Radio Workshop, dedicated to man's imagination, the theater of the mind. Tonight, transcribed, the workshop presents its first colloquy, featuring the eminent teacher of Shakespeare, Dr. Frank C. Baxter, professor of English at the University of Southern California, who in turn will introduce his special guest, Dr. Baxter.
2: Thank you and good evening. For some time now, many of us have been fascinated by a controversy unique in the annals of literature. Stated simply, the question is, who wrote the works of William Shakespeare? Articles have been carried in our most popular magazines. Eminent scholars have debated and debunked. Almost everybody has a theory. So, in the interest of true scientific research, in an effort to settle this knotty problem once and for all, we have invited as our special guest tonight the distinguished author, Mr. William Shakespeare.
3: How do you do?
2: I trust you had a pleasant journey, Mr. Shakespeare?
3: Aye, and with more comfort and in less time than once it took to fork a palfrey from Stratford up to London. A half a day from Old England to the brave New World. The time, to be sure, is out of joint, sir.
2: Yes, time travels in divers paces with divers persons. That's an As You Like It, Act 3, Scene 2.
3: Yes, I know.
2: Well, Will, if I may call you Will?
3: Will it as you will.
2: Thank you. Will, there have, from time to time, been questions raised as to whether you actually wrote the plays and poems which bear your name.
3: No, it is a tale told by an idiot, full of sound and fury, signifying nothing.
2: Well, be that as it may, that's why we've asked you to be with us tonight, to shed some light on this clouded controversy.
3: I shall be glad to help, though in truth the matter galls me.
2: As indeed it well might.
3: Believe me, it is no flattering unction to my soul. Have you the slightest notion how many candidates have been nominated to fill my buskins?
2: Well, there's Sir Francis Bacon, of course, and Edward Dyer, and the Earl of Oxford.
3: And three more earls, Southampton, Rutland, and Derby. Then there's Sir Walter Raleigh.
2: There was even a woman, I believe.
3: Oh, spare the mark, the delicate Countess of Pembroke. And don't forget my contemporary scriveners, Decker, Haywood, Webster, Peel, Nash.
2: How do you account for such confusion of claims, Will?
3: There were no such things as copyrights in my day. A writer was commissioned by a company of players to write a play. He did so, he was paid for it, and that was the end of it.
2: Well, how much was he paid?
3: Well, that would depend. £6, £7, £8. £10 was most generous. About $500 in your money.
2: Oh, $500 seems very little for all the rights to a play.
3: It was. And therefore a writer had to do other things to eke out a living. I myself was an actor, as well as a shareholder in the company.
2: Your company was called the Kingsmen, wasn't it?
3: Yes. You see, it was absolutely necessary in those days for an acting company to be patronized by a nobleman or a member of royalty.
2: Why was that?
3: Well, if he were not so sponsored, the law demanded that the lobe of his right ear be pierced by a red-hot iron of the circumference of an inch.
2: Well, apparently it wasn't exactly respectable to be an actor in your time.
3: Is it in yours?
2: Well, even today we find it better to have a sponsor.
3: Ah, exactly. As members of the King's Company, we enjoyed many privileges not granted to less eminent groups. But with these privileges went the obligation to maintain our eminence, to please not only the court, but the crowd. In other words, we had to produce hits, and almost every day a different play.
2: I see. You didn't then know the luxury of long runs.
3: Oh, indeed not. Our public was as fickle as it was avid. Therefore, our theater was voracious, a gluttonous maw into which we crammed play after play.
2: Somewhat like our movies today, or our radio, television.
3: Well, somewhat. Certainly the audiences gave not a fig for high passion. They clamored for clowns and loved the lewd and bawdy line. Do you think Richard or Henry V or the Merchant of Venice were enough to fill the bellies and pay the lodgings of my company? Indeed not, sir. We knew the sheriff as well as many a theatrical company that came after us. Else why do you think that I wrote those banal vulgarities?
2: Banal vulgarities? The plays? Which do you mean, for instance?
3: Why, Much Ado About Nothing, which indeed is all it was. And As You Like It, which is to say, not as I liked it.
2: But, Will, these are still among the most often performed of all your works.
3: Need I argue further proof?
2: No, but they still play your other works, too. Will, this week, for instance, Romeo and Juliet, Kiss Me, Kate, are being revived in New York.
3: Kiss Me, Kate? 'Tis no play of mine.
2: Oh, yes, it is. You called it The Taming of the Shrew.
3: Then why was its title changed?
2: Oh, they fixed it up and set it to music.
3: Oh, perfidy.
2: It makes money, Will.
3: Oh.
2: Was theater attendance good in your day?
3: Not bad, when you consider that 2 out of 15 Londoners attended the theater every week. And there were no less than 100 poets and playwrights writing words that you still read today.
2: Well, that's remarkable. But, Will, were you really one of those 100 playwrights and poets?
3: Why, of course I was. My 2 long poems, Venus and Adonis, and The Rape of Lucrece attest to it. To say nothing of the 154 sonnets. I was indeed, sir, a poet.
2: A poet. But the plays. Your name is known today chiefly for the plays.
3: The plays. Oh, poor foundlings. Conceived in need and born in a desperate rush to feed the insatiable appetite of the sweating mob. Manuscript dashed off by candlelight. Its parts extracted by a scribe, and the only copies serving the prompters as long as the play pleased the crowd.
2: What happened to the manuscript after that?
3: Who knows? Perhaps it remained in the theater, or found its way to an actor's trunk, marked and smudged with the arrogant changes of 12 performances. Perhaps it was sold for waste to a butcher or a fishmonger to wrap up a slice of veal or an evening kipper. The playwright neither knew nor cared. He was, if that strumpet Fortune smiled upon him again, working on his next play.
2: But this seems incredible. These great plays.
3: Oh, good Dr. Baxter. Have you a copy of all the scripts that you have ever broadcast? Or even yet a copy of every lecture you have made?
2: Well, I see what you mean.
3: Who knows how many plays were reduced to black and ash the afternoon the Globe Theater went up in flames. Not I, for one.
2: As I remember, it was during a performance of your Henry VIII that the Globe caught fire.
3: Aye. Some varlet boy tending the cannon that heralded the entrance of the king let flame and powder o'erreach themselves. And ere night fell, the Globe, my theater, was a stinking mass of smoking ashes. 12 years of my life were in the Globe. Across its boards first trod Hamlet, Othello, Lear, Macbeth. It was the birthplace of Julius Caesar and Cleopatra's cradle. The date was consumed in fire. The theater having quit me, I quit the theater. I never wrote another play, sir.
4: Another? Did you ever write one, Will of Stratford?
2: I beg your pardon, sir. Who are you?
3: Tis Kit Marlowe, most recent of the thieves who seek to steal my name.
2: Christopher Marlowe? The Marlowe who wrote Tamburlaine and Dr. Faustus and the Jew of Malta?
4: Aye, sir. Marlowe of the mighty line. I've been listening to this drivel on the wireless in yon tavern till my gut could stand no more. This impostor, this clown must be answered. And I'm here to demand equal time to that which you've granted the poet ape of Stratford. Equal time, aren't you? I believe that is the custom with your modern theater of electronic witchcraft.
2: Indeed, sir, it is. Come in. Welcome. Our time is your time, or at least part of it.
4: You understand, good sir, I can no longer stand silent while this unlettered bumpkin, this supporting player, palms himself off as the brightest jewel to grace the crown of England's Renaissance.
2: Then it was you, Christopher Marlowe, who wrote the plays of William Shakespeare.
4: Who else?
2: Well, I thought you were murdered in a tavern brawl in the very year that Will Shakespeare published his Venus and Adonis, the year of Richard III and the Comedy of Errors.
4: Good professor, not you, too. Murdered, I? You've let your reading slip while over much you've taught your classes. There were reasons enough why I should disappear. Reasons which yet I dare not fully tell. But murdered, not I. It was another.
3: A likely tale.
4: Likelier than the monstrous myth that a countryman, unschooled and uneducated, could have written the works which bear the name of Shakespeare.
3: 'Tis true you will not find my plays as scholarly as yours, Kit Marlowe. 'Tis true I knew little Latin and less Greek. I was better acquainted with people than I was with books.
4: Oh.
2: Master Marlowe, since you insist that history lies in telling us that you were murdered at the age of 29, perhaps you'd be good enough to tell us what did happen to you.
4: That I will, sir, and gladly. My friend, Sir Thomas Walsingham.
3: Oh, that one.
4: Arranged the deception. Having had some unknown and worthless varlet murdered, he gave forth the word 'twas I who died. Then all secured, I made my way to France, and thence south to Italy, where I learned the manners and the customs of those distant lands. Where, incidentally, I gathered background material for Romeo and Juliet.
3: Oh, what a lying rogue and peasant slave is he.
4: I wrote that, yes. And other comedies and tragedies which I produced under the name of an obscure actor called William Shakespeare.
3: But why use my name?
4: Well, mine I could not use, being still suspect and with a price upon my head. Wanted, I believe, is the current phrase. So why not your name, since you were nothing, nobody, zero?
3: Then why did you not attribute your own Tamburlaine the Great to me?
4: Well, really?
3: Now that it has flopped so dismally on Broadway.
4: The Saturday Review called it a piece of classic theater. I have the notices. There.
2: Yes, they look excellent. Master Marlowe, yours is the latest name to enter the list of claimants for the works that we know as Shakespeare's. Perhaps you'd like to take this opportunity to substantiate that claim.
4: Indeed I would, sir. That is, in fact, why I'm here. Therefore, hark ye. In Edward II, under my own name, I wrote, "Weep not for Mortimer that scorns the world and as a traveler goes to discover countries yet unknown." And then I wrote Hamlet, using the name of Shakespeare, in which you'll find these words, "The undiscovered country from whose bourne no traveler returns." You notice the similarity?
2: Not exactly.
3: Discover, undiscover, very like.
2: Nevertheless, Master Marlowe's claim is seriously presented, the result of years of somebody's thought.
4: That indeed it is, sir, but to pursue the point. Note again in Edward II the line, "How now, why droops the earl?" And as Shakespeare in Henry IV, part two, "Why droops me lord like overripened corn?"
3: At least you had learned to make a simile when next you stole from yourself.
4: Once more, in Edward II, I say, "I arrest you of high treason." And using Shakespeare's name in Henry VIII, I wrote, "I arrest thee of high treason."
3: But if you must arrest a man of high treason, is there a simpler way of saying it? Though it is clear that my way is more graceful.
4: No, I could go on.
3: And onward he will go, unless somewhat stopped by lack of breath or the roving eye of a passing wench. Is there no way, good Dr. Baxter, to bring an end to it?
2: Not an end, but the middle. For here, as is the custom in our CBS Radio Workshop colloquy, we pause for a short announcement.
1: You are listening to Colloquy One, the first in a series of discussion programs to be presented from time to time as part of the CBS Radio Workshop. This evening, our special guest is Dr. Frank C. Baxter, professor of English at the University of Southern California, who is interviewing the noted author, William Shakespeare. Once again, here is Dr. Baxter.
2: And we have an unexpected but very provocative guest, Christopher Marlowe, the great Elizabethan playwright and the most recent of a score of Shakespeare's contemporaries who claim to have written his work.
4: Well, can there be any rational argument against such overwhelming proof?
3: I would not deign to dignify such syllogistic sophistry.
5: Oh, your pardon, sirs.
2: Yes? Were you looking for someone?
5: I'm told by the warders of your gate that somewhere within a colloquy is being held. Is this the place?
2: Well, it is, but I'm...
5: Then permit me. I am Edward de Vere, 17th Earl of Oxford. And you, sir?
2: I am the first Francis Baxter of South Pasadena at your service, my lord.
5: Oh, we are well met, sir. Will Shakespeare.
3: Your lordship's looking well. Indeed, somewhat better than when we last met.
5: If I recall, it was at the Globe in the spring of 1604, and you were playing, as was your wont, the ghost of Hamlet's father.
3: Indeed I was. Though I must confess your lordship picked a bad day to see the play. I was way off that afternoon.
5: Oh, tut, tut, goodbye, man. You played it well as I intended it should be played when I wrote it.
4: You wrote it?
5: I don't believe that I've had the honor.
2: Oh, pardon me, your lordship. May I present Christopher Marlowe?
5: Ah, yes, Marlowe. Informer, spy, pederast, and sometimes spriver.
4: Have it, the ruling aristo, sycophant, spineless ornament of a
3: decadent. Easy to see why Marlowe's mighty line was ended so early and so violently.
5: I demand this ignorant valet be removed.
4: Ignorant! I grace the halls of Cambridge more brilliantly than ever you, the university which bears your name.
5: My name, sir.
3: Old school tie is the current phrase, is it not?
2: Approximately, let's call it school spirit. Sir, Master Marlowe has as much right here as you. These days, we make much of a man's right to speak his mind without fear or reprisal.
5: Of what use, then, the stock, the rack, and the pillory?
2: None any longer. Ours is an enlightened age.
5: So was ours, but we had ways to curb the vagrant tongues of churls.
2: We found out that if we let them wag their vagrant tongues long enough, they end by hanging themselves.
5: It is passing strange, what?
2: So, my lord, you've come here to present your case.
5: In all truth, it would be beneath me to plead a case for writings tossed off in a moment of whim and consumed in eagerness beyond credulity by a tasteless public. Were it not for an American gentleman who discovered my secret, I would not be here. But since he has gone to such lengths to prove the truth I know so well, I feel it only fair to him to present here the arguments he has advanced in my favor, and thus set injustice right, and prevent either a brawling tippler or an Avonian peasant from claiming what is my due.
4: Your due.
2: An American gentleman, you say?
5: Oh, yes, yes. It was he who more than 30 years ago revealed in a book called Shakespeare Identified that it was I, Edward de Vere, 17th Earl of Oxford, who was indeed the author of the works which, for nearly 400 years, have been attributed to this strolling player, yclept Shakespeare.
2: And how was this American gentleman yclept?
5: Looney was his name, J. Thomas Looney.
3: Did you say Looney?
5: I did, sirrah. L-O-O-N-E-Y, Looney.
3: That's what I thought you said.
2: And how did Mr. Looney arrive at his conclusions?
5: Oh, by deduction. He decided that Shakespeare's works could only have been written by a mature man of recognized genius. An unconventional man not adequately appreciated. A lyric poet of recognized talent. A man of superior classical education. And finally, an aristocrat. A gentleman. Whose image fits within this frame? Whose? But mine.
2: Surely, surely, sir. Surely there were others in London at the time who could meet these specifications?
5: Perhaps. But remember Mr. Looney's insistence that his man be a lyric poet of recognized talent.
2: And you were such a one?
5: Oh, good master. And you call yourself professor of English literature? Wist ye not this, Jewel? If women be fair and yet be fond, or that their love were firm and fickle, still, I would not marvel that they make men bond.
4: Well, I never
5: by service that. Long to purchase their goodwill, but when I see how frail those creatures are, I muse that men forget themselves so far. What say ye to that, sir?
2: Very pretty indeed.
3: For my own part, it was Greek to me.
4: The subject's women? Aye, there's a topic to task a poet's muse, a worthy topic, a palette for passion, a right and proper challenge for Marlowe's mighty line. Hark, here's a woman for you, lads. Was this the face that launched 1,000 ships and burnt the topless towers of Ilium? Sweet Helen, make me immortal with a kiss. Her lips suck forth my soul. See where it flies. Come, Helen. Come, give me my soul again. Here will I dwell, for heaven be in these lips, and all is dross that is not Helena, and none but thou shall be my paramour.
2: Dross, indeed. You quote yourself very well, Master Marlowe.
6: No, it offends me to the soul to hear a robustious, periwig-pated fellow tear a passion to tatters, to very rags. With presumption, you may lay claim to my work, but in all assurance, I would never put my name on yours.
2: Well said, Master Will.
6: You speak of love. Oxford with cynical doubt, Marlowe with froward lechery. Bear with me, gentles. Let me not to the marriage of true minds admit impediments. Love is not love which alters when its alteration finds, or bends with the remover to remove. Oh, no. It is an ever-fixed mark that looks on tempests and is never shaken. It is a star to every wandering bark whose worth's unknown, although his height be taken. Love's not time's fool, though rosy lips and cheeks within his bending sickle's compass come. Love alters not with his brief hours and weeks, but bears it out even to the edge of doom. If this be error and upon me proved, I never writ, nor no man ever loved.
5: Ah, it is one of my favorites, and has been since the day I wrote it.
6: Good Dr. Baxter, let us be done and finished. I care not what others such as these may say. I know who wrote the works of Shakespeare.
4: And who might that be? Sir Francis Bacon?
6: A lawyer.
3: The most unkindest cut of all.
5: No matter what he might have been, the Viscount St. Albans was not a poet.
7: No, never claimed to be.
4: Oh, Bacon, the Lord Verulam, not above eavesdropping.
7: I had been content to stay without this colloquy, had not my name been mentioned.
3: Ah, you started the tongues to wagging. You let loose the dogs of rumor, my Lord High Chancellor.
7: Not I, gentle Will. I lay no pretensions to any man's work save my own.
2: No, Will. You really do Sir Francis an injustice. Just as an American presented the Earl of Oxford, and more recently another American put forth Kit Marlowe, so it was an American lady 100 years ago who proposed that Sir Francis was the moving spirit behind your works. And her name was Miss Delia Bacon.
7: No relative of mine, let the record show.
2: The record so shows. Don't you remember, Will, how she used to spend nightly vigils on your tomb?
3: 100 years ago. Ah, yes. Slow memory knits the raveled sleeve of time. A most disturbing woman. More ghost than I.
2: Yes, after she published her book, The Philosophy of Shakespeare's Plays Unfolded, she requested permission of the mayor of Stratford to open your tomb.
3: Is there no peace? Everybody wants to open a tomb.
2: But the mayor refused, and perhaps because of it, shortly afterward, she became quite mad, died in a lunatic asylum.
3: Where all who doubt me belong in truth, sir.
2: Oh, now wait, just a minute, Will. A man named George Townsend, a staunch supporter of yours, who wrote an answer to Miss Bacon's book, also became mad and committed suicide.
5: And you asked me, who's loony?
2: The Baconians have flourished ever since. They claim to have found cryptograms in the Shakespeare texts which prove your authorship, Sir Francis.
7: Indeed, well.
2: They form societies and publish papers. They're quite sincere, almost fanatical about you. Some claim that you live to be 107. And there are extremists who insist that you still live today in some pleasant English country house, writing immortal works which someday will be revealed to us.
7: I must aver that I am indeed dead, quite dead, and have been these past 330 years. In fact, I caught my death of cold collecting snow with which I intended to stuff a fowl.
3: Why, pray?
7: I was a scientist, to test the effectiveness of cold in the preservation of organic substances.
2: Yes, yes, by this you anticipated the principle of modern refrigeration.
7: Exactly. I am well content to have left behind me my essays and my philosophic writings, to know that my major work, the Novum Organum, released the world from the tyranny of Aristotelian philosophy and paved the way for modern science. My life was full and richly rewarding. I had no cause to wish myself renowned in a métier in which you were supreme, Master Will.
3: I believe you with all my heart, my lord.
8: All say, an end to petty quarrels and fruitless bickering. Who writes the play to small import? Who plays it brings to life the art. I, the play's the thing, but a poor thing indeed without the actor.
2: Burbage. Burbage? You're Richard Burbage, the first great Shakespearean actor?
8: Marry that I am, sir. Richard Burbage, star of the Globe Theatre, but more, much more than Burbage. I was Othello, the dusky Moor destroyed by the jealous perfidy of Iago. I was Macbeth, the murderer. I was the tortured and tottering Lear, the misunderstood and victimized Shylock. I was the paragon of the pit and the god of the galleries. It was for me that Will Shakespeare wrote his plays. And twere not for me, none of you would be met tonight in this futile discourse. For it was I who gave the name of Shakespeare its first bright luster. Say now, Will, are not the Prince of Denmark's moods but scrawls on paper without the voice of Richard Burbage, for whom they were created?
3: Far rather would I agree with thee, friend Burbage, than list the vain and maundering arguments of these literary opportunists. Therefore, once more, good friend, speak the speech, I pray you, as I did write it for you.
8: To be or not to be? That is the question. For that is nobler in the mind to suffer the slings and arrows of outrageous fortune, or to take arms against a sea of troubles, and by opposing end them, to die, to sleep no more, and by a sleep to say we end the heartache and the thousand natural shocks that flesh is heir to. Is a consummation devoutly to be wished.
9: sleep. To sleep. Perchance to dream. Aye, there's the rub. For in that sleep of death, what dreams may come, when we have shuffled off this mortal coil, must give us pause. There's the respect that makes calamity of so long life. For who would bear the whips and scorns of time? The oppressor's wrong, the proud man's contumely, the pangs of despised love, the law's delay, the insolence of office and the spurns that patient merit of the unworthy takes. When he himself might his quietus make with a bare bodkin, who would fardels bear to grunt and sweat under a weary life, but that the dream of something after death, the undiscovered country from whose bourne no traveler returns, puzzles the will and makes us rather bear those ills we have than fly to others we know not of. Thus, conscience does make cowards of us all. And thus the native hue of resolution is sicklied o'er with the pale cast of thought. And enterprises of great pith and moment, with this regard their currents turn awry and lose the name of action.
6: Oh, let there be an end on it, good Dr. Baxter. 'Tis an argument I fear will run a course eternal, tomorrow and tomorrow and tomorrow, to the last syllable of recorded time, and never find its proper settlement. I say a plague on all their houses.
10: Come on then, Will. Though we boast no mermaid tavern in Hollywood, there's a quiet little place across the street from the studio where the landlord might well find a stoup of ale or a cup of rhenish.
6: Come then, good my friend, let us tarry here no longer.
2: They've gone, all of them, back into an ancient past. Our revels now are ended. These are actors, as I foretold you, were all spirits, and are melted into air, into thin air. And like the baseless fabric of this vision, the cloud-capped towers, the gorgeous palaces, the solemn temples, the great globe itself, yea, all which it inherit, shall dissolve. And like this insubstantial pageant faded, leave not a rack behind. We are such stuff as dreams are made on, and our little life is rounded with a sleep.
1: 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Our transcribed colloquy was written by William N. Robeson, with additional dialogue by William Shakespeare, Christopher Marlowe, Sir Francis Bacon, and the 17th Earl of Oxford. Additional research by Professor Frank W. Wadsworth of the Department of English, University of California, Los Angeles. Ben Wright was William Shakespeare. Hans Conried was Christopher Marlowe. Ramsey Hill was the Earl of Oxford. Jane Avello was Sir Francis Bacon. And William Conrad was Richard Burbage.
0: You have just heard A Fictional Interview with Shakespeare. 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

0: I read in the papers about the Freedom Train. I heard on the radio about the Freedom Train. I seen folks talking about the Freedom Train. Lord, I've been a-waiting for that Freedom Train.
1: Today, Destination Freedom tells the story of the noted poet and playwright Langston Hughes in a chapter entitled Shakespeare of Harlem.

0: He was a boy with a notebook and a habit of writing about trains. He was born poor in Joplin, Missouri. He hadn't seen his father in so long, he'd forgotten his face. He waited for the train to bring his father while he grew up back of the tracks in Kansas City, Cleveland, Buffalo, Chicago, Charleston, Joplin. He waited for the great day, even when he moved with his mother from town to town, from house to house, looking for cheaper rents in the wider world. He had been waiting 18 years for the sight of his father. Then a letter came. He tore it open, and the letter spoke to him.
1: My dear Langston, be ready to meet me today when my train comes through Cleveland. You will accompany me to Mexico for the summer. You're going to be free from poverty and poor people. Tell your mother. Signed, your father.
2: I'm going to be free.
0: He put the letter in his notebook with his stories and sketches. He was too happy to walk. He went running down Central Avenue. He ran into a restaurant where his mother worked. He got up to the counter and he waited while she called for orders.
3: Your order, please.
4: Hamburger. Nothing on it.
3: Plain hamburger.
5: Plain hamburger. Coming up.
1: Ham and rye, a cup of coffee.
3: Ham on rye and a cup of coffee.
5: Ham on rye, a cup of coffee.
2: Mother.
3: I'm busy, Langston. I told you not to come down here when I'm busy. Order, sir?
0: Coffee and donuts.
2: Mother, the letter came.
3: Langston, I told you. What letter?
2: The one I got from Father. He mentions you.
3: Mentions me? Mighty nice of him. What does he want?
2: Here, read it.
3: I won't touch it. What does he want?
2: He wants me to come with him to live on his ranch in Mexico.
3: Isn't that just like him? He wants to take you away from me.
2: Oh, no one could do that.
3: He couldn't, he would. He's waited until you're big enough to work and help earn a living. Until I've raised you and worked for you and put you through high school. Now he comes to help.
2: Is he that way?
3: He's worse than that. You're like him. You've got his ways. You've been waiting every morning for the train to bring him. I'm losing you.
2: You're not losing me. I just want to see what it's like to have a rich father. It's been a long time since you've seen him. Maybe he's changed, Ma. Maybe you like him. Maybe we three can get together.
3: You don't know what you're talking about.
2: Mother, the train will be in now. Let me bring him here.
3: You keep him out of my sight. You hear me?
2: I gotta go, Mother. Wish you'd change your mind.
0: I'm still waiting for that coffee and donuts.
3: Donuts and coffee.
5: Donuts and coffee.

0: While the waitress worked, her son went out to see if he could close the odd gap between father and mother. He held an image of his father in his head, an image of a wonderful wealthy man who lived in a land where there was no color line, no rent falling due, just mountains and sunshine and air and freedom. He went through the train station looking for his image. No one fitted that dream. He looked until the crowd grew thin and then he gave up and walked toward home as he turned a corner.
1: Oh, watch where you're going, you clumsy clown. Are you blind?
2: I'm sorry.
0: The boy and the man passed each other. Then together, they looked back. The boy spoke.
2: Say, are you my father?
1: Are you Langston Hughes?
2: Yes, father.
1: Oh, then take your hands down. Don't make a public spectacle of yourself, pawing all over me.
2: Yes, father.
1: You got my letter? Are you ready to go? Have you packed your things?
2: Oh, I don't have anything else to pack. I'm ready.
1: Well, then come on. Don't stand there.
2: Oh, I can't go without mother's word. Aren't you going to talk to her?
1: Oh.
2: Don't you want to see her?
1: What is she doing?
2: She's working.
1: Working? Well, isn't that just like her? If she'd stayed with me, she wouldn't need to work. She wouldn't listen to me.
2: Will you talk to her now?
1: Maybe. Yes, maybe when she sees what I've become and what I'm going to make out of you, she'll come to her senses. Lead the way.
0: So the boy led his prodigal father into the little restaurant where his mother worked and waited for his mother to look around.
3: Wheat cakes and syrup, miss.
4: Wheat cakes and syrup!
5: Wheat cakes and syrup!
2: Mother, father's here to see you.
4: I see him. What's his order?
1: Now, Jan, I've been thinking. I've come back because I've been thinking about our son.
4: What's your order?
2: Ma, listen to him.
1: The boy'd be better off with me. I can give him what he can't get here. Now, if you know what's good for you, you'd come back to me, too.
2: Yes, Ma, maybe Dad's right. Let's all be together. What you say?
4: I said, what's your order?
1: Ham and eggs.
4: Egg for ham!
5: Egg for ham?
1: Langston, my train leaves in an hour. If you want freedom to grow up and make something of yourself, you'll catch it.
2: But what about Mother?
1: Decide without your mother. She dislikes the way I make my money. She's not a practical woman, else she'd leave this garbage and poverty behind. The train leaves in an hour, I say. I'll be on it. Waitress, here's a quarter tip for you.
4: Cook! Take this quarter out and throw it in the garbage.
5: One quarter for the garbage!
2: Mother, what do you say? Shall I go with him?
4: You want to go. You still want to go.
2: I can't get a job in Cleveland. There's no work in Cleveland for me. I'll only stay a month in Mexico and...
4: Get out of my sight.
2: I won't go that way. Give me a good word.
4: Give you a good word. What good are you to anybody? I thought I'd brought you up with some fight and fire in your veins. But you've got fear in them. You were going to leave your mark on the world. Now you've grown. Go out on your own. Forget the way you grew up. Forget the promises of things to do and things to look into and things to fight for.
2: We can get that with Father.
4: Then you belong with him.
2: I don't know where I belong.
4: Then find out. Go follow the devil. Catch your train.
2: Give me the word. Is it all right with you?
4: Go on.
2: Give me the word, Ma.
4: I'll give you nothing. Take your books and your pencils and your promises. Go on. Catch your train.
6: Hey, waitress. How about some wheat cakes and bacon?
4: Wheat cakes and bacon.
5: Wheat cakes and bacon.
0: The boy sat a long time at the counter waiting for the good word. The word never came. The train did, and he was there to meet it.
1: So, you came without the old woman's blessings. You've got sense. You're a son after my own heart. Come along, get aboard.
2: Why didn't Mother want to come?
1: She's a woman who lives by hopes and promises. Hopes of what she wants to see here in the States. I know better. In a few days, you'll see something that'll make you forget all about your life here. Get aboard.
6: Aboard! Aboard!
0: The boy got on board. The train rolled across the fields and plains and sang out at night on its way to Mexico. It crossed the old Mississippi, and the boy with the notebook looked down at the muddy river flowing towards the heart of the South, and wrote down what he felt of rivers to show to his father. And the long ride seemed to settle questions inside him. Questions of who he was and where he wanted to go. And when the train crossed the border, a part of the boy was left behind in Cleveland, in Kansas, in rented rooms, in the streets. His father wanted that part.
1: You're starting a new life, Langston. It's time to stop daydreaming.
2: Have I been daydreaming?
1: Since the day you get off the train. All you've done is wander about the villages with a notebook in your hands, then up and down the streets with the Indians and the peons. You are the son of the wealthiest rancher in the region. You're not a Negro in the United States anymore. You keep away from the peons.
2: But I like them, Father. They were teaching me Spanish.
1: I'll do the teaching hereafter. Today, boy, we'll get down to business. We'll ride over the ranch and I'll show you what your future will be. We'll start now.
2: Father.
1: Oh, yes, Langston?
2: Well, I wrote something I'd like for you to read. I want to talk to you about it.
1: What is it?
2: Well, it's little...
1: Well, what are you stammering for? If you've got nothing to say, close your mouth.
2: Yes, Father.
1: When there's something on your mind, say it. When there's nothing, be quiet. Now go saddle the horses. When you see what I've planned for you, you'll have something to talk about.
0: The boy put away his notebook and pencil. He saddled the horses. He was quiet while they rode up along the mountain passes until his father pulled up.
1: Oh, now, boy. Ah, we can see almost everything. There it is.
2: Is all of this yours?
1: Ah, there's more on the other side, the copper mines. Well, what do you think of it?
2: I've never seen anything so beautiful.
1: It brings in $1,000 a week. That's the beauty of it. Now do you see why I wanted you out of the United States? Your mother could have all this, and she left me to raise you to be a fighter, she says.
2: Is that why she left you?
1: Partly. You're 18, and we can talk man to man now. You know, I think it's best you study engineering in Switzerland for a few years. Then we'll exploit the mines here. Or maybe you'd do better running the ranch.
2: Father.
1: Yes?
2: I'm not going to be an engineer.
1: Oh? Well, perhaps not. I thought you had a liking for calculations, the way you carry that notebook around all day. I'm an easy man, Langston. As long as you pick a profession that'll make money, you'll find me a good father.
2: What I'm going to do, I don't think it'll make money.
1: Well, what will it do?
2: Well, it'll make people see things better and feel things more.
1: What on earth is that?
2: Poetry.
1: Poetry?
2: That's what I intend to write, Father.
1: Now look, Langston. Don't play when I'm serious. I've thought this thing out. Now look, when we get to Switzerland...
2: I'm not going to Switzerland. All I wanted to tell you, I'm going back to the United States. I'm going home.
1: What home?
2: My home.
1: Ah, you're out of your head. What have you got at home? What's there for a Negro in the States but Jim Crow and white-only jobs?
2: I'm going back.
1: For what? What have you and your mother got in your heads? I'm trying to save you the way I saved myself. I got away from the segregation of the slums, and I've won a fortune. You can do the same. What's gotten into you?
2: Nothing. Except I'm lonely here.
1: Well, there are other wealthy ranchers with sons. You can associate with them.
2: I don't want to be with them. I'm going where my roots are.
1: Roots?
2: When I crossed the Mississippi, I got the feeling then of who I was and where I was going. I wrote it down. Will you read it?
1: You've got your mother in you.
2: I've got the river in me. When I crossed it, the words came to me that I have known rivers. I have known rivers ancient as a world and older than the flow of human blood in human veins. My soul has grown deep like the rivers. I bathed in the Euphrates when dawns were new. I built my hut near the Congo, and it lulled me to sleep. I looked upon the Nile and raised the pyramids above it. I heard the singing of the Mississippi when Abe Lincoln went down to New Orleans. And I've seen its muddy bosom turn all golden in the sunset. I have known rivers, ancient, dusky rivers. My soul has grown deep like the rivers.
0: The boy with the notebook got ready to get on the train, and the prodigal father cursed him.
1: Let this be the last time you call me father. I want no part of poets or fools. Mark my words, you'll go hungry and jobless at home. Oh, you'll be happy for a while. But there'll be streets you can't live on, jobs you can't get, restaurants you can't eat in, and hotels you can't sleep in. You'll never find a father who can give you the freedom I've given you.
7: Take your notebooks and your poems, and may the devil keep you.
0: The boy with the notebook took the curse and the train and went back over the bosom of the Mississippi. He crossed it and went to New York and rode the subway to Harlem and got off hungry for friends and stood wide-eyed in the sunshine while his people, black, brown, beige, white, walked by. He wanted to shake hands, to speak, to laugh, to talk.
2: Hey, hello. Hello, my name is Langston. What's yours?
8: Well, of all the fresh things, did you see that, Joe? Why don't you do something?
2: I just want to meet somebody. My name is...
9: Well, don't be showing me your teeth, Jack. I ain't no dentist. Go to the clinic. Oh, come on, baby.
2: I just want to talk to somebody. Oh, hello.
10: Well, what do you know, country? What's on your mind?
11: You looking for a place to stay, country?
2: Yeah.
11: You stay with me. I run on the railroad. Out 4 days, in three. I got plenty of room.
2: Thanks.
12: Gee, hey, you ain't a bad guy, country. Ain't bad at all.
10: He's a little square, but I'll put his boots on.
12: Actually, honey. Say, you all right, Jack? You come stay with me, huh?
2: Sure.
11: Hey, what's your name, fella?
2: Hughes. Langston Hughes.
10: Yeah, but I'm going to call him Shakespeare, on account of he's always scribbling something. Shakespeare, meet Smitty.
9: Yeah, give me some skin, Shakespeare. Howdy, boy. Oh, what you writing about? Yeah, have a drink. Drown yourself, Jack. Drown yourself.
12: Hey, guy. Here's Shakespeare.
0: And they took him in, and he drowned himself in the people. He got lost in the sea of people. He

0: And he wrote down an epitaph for a dead man.
1: Tell all my mourners to mourn in red, 'cause there ain't no sense in my being dead.
0: And he saw good times roll and bad times crash about him. He came to the times his father had predicted. He came to the times when he was hungry, jobless, and when he wrote about the weather.
2: This is earthquake weather. Honor and hunger walk lean together.
0: He looked for jobs to keep alive, and the words of the prodigal father came true. He found the restaurants he couldn't eat in, streets he couldn't live on, the hotels he couldn't sleep in. But one day he went to a jobber's office in Washington, D.C. to answer an ad he saw in the papers.
3: Excuse me, sir. Mister, I saw your ad in the paper. It said you wanted a hotel clerk.
4: You knew I can find one?
3: Well, in college I took quite a bit of bookkeeping, sir. I thought maybe I could fill the job.
4: You got good sense?
3: Well, I suppose.
4: Well, that ad said white clerk, didn't it? Said plain as day, white clerk.
3: Is that right?
4: That's right.
3: Well, I guess they won't hire me then. I'll shove off.
4: Oh, say.
3: Yeah?
4: You know, come to think of it, that hotel can use you.
3: Are you sure?
4: Why, sure. They need a busboy to handle the dishes. You go on over.
3: Thanks.
4: Oh, don't mention it. Just tell Smitty, dear. He's the head waiter. Tell him I sent you. You'll be stacking dishes in no time. Just tell him I sent you.
3: The jobber sent me over.
5: Oh, man, you got an easy job, sonny. No responsibilities to worry about whatsoever. Now, it's 7 days a week, 9 hours a day, and at $15 per, the pay ain't bad. Now, you start collecting dishes as soon as supper's over, and whatever you be, don't be slow.
0: He put aside the notebook while the plates piled high. He got to know the waiters, the cooks, the maids. But the net of his notebook caught less as the days wore on, and all the words of his father came before him. One day was like another, until he stopped in the lobby of the hotel to peer at a poster. He stood looking for a long time until the head waiter came.
5: Langston, dinner's almost over. The tables need clearing. Now get ready for work. What you standing daydreaming about now?
3: I was looking at this poster. He's speaking here tonight.
5: Who's he?
3: Rachel Lindsay.
5: Oh, you know him? A friend of yours, maybe?
3: Oh, he writes poetry. I recognize his picture on the poster. You know, if I didn't work tonight, I could hear him.
5: Not in this hotel. He's speaking before the governor's conference, can't you read? It's in the auditorium. They don't allow colored in the auditorium.
3: I'd sure like to hear him.
5: You're the oddest busboy I ever heard tell of. Oh, you'll see him all right, even before the conference, right in the dining room. All you gotta do is clean off his table. Look him dead in the eye. Now come on. You got a date with the dishes.
0: He kept his date with the dishes, and slowly an idea came to him that between poets there was a bond that cut across color lines and job lines. He worked over the tables, and when he came to one marked Rachel Lindsay, he took up the menu and carried it to the kitchen. He took out his pencil and wrote down the lines of a poem. He wrote down the lines of a poem that went,
6: democracy will not come today, this year, nor ever, through compromise and fear. I have as much right as the other fella has to stand on my feet and own the land. I tire so of hearing people say, let things take their course, tomorrow is another day. I do not need my freedom when I am dead. I cannot live on tomorrow's bread. Freedom is a strong seed planted in a great need. Listen, America, I live here too, and I want freedom just as you.
0: Then he signed his name and put the menu back on the table of Rachel Lindsay. He went home and slept like a rock. Like he had thrown his last stone. Then he came back the next morning to the same job, the same hotel. But there was something that had changed the busboy's world. There were men around the doors. The head waiter was the first to see him.
7: There he is, boys. There's the man you guys want.
8: Say, is that Langston Hughes?

0: Is that guy a poet?
1: He don't look like no poet to me. He don't look like nothing but a busboy.
2: If bad busboys make great poets, Shakespeare.
1: Hey, are you Langston Hughes?
2: Yes, yeah. Who are you?
1: Well, I'm from the Journal, Mr. Hughes. Mind posing for a picture?
0: Yeah, you mind stepping back so I can get your feet in there? Thank you.
2: Hey, Smitty, what's the matter? What's going on, Smitty? What did I do?
3: You did plenty. Ain't you read the paper?
2: Oh, I haven't had time.
3: Look here. Your name's in them all. Right up top. Big story says Vachel Lindsay read your poem to the governor. See? Vachel Lindsay discovers busboy poet.
0: Now, Mr. Hughes, tell me in your own words, does stacking dishes inspire you to write poetry or vice versa?
1: The Journal's running your exclusive story, Mr. Hughes. Did your father like poetry or was it your mother?
4: Hey,
1: wait a minute, fellas. Hey, where are you taking him? Hey, wait a minute.
3: That's enough, boys. That's enough. Didn't matter. He's still got a lot of dishes to stack, and I don't want him too weak to work.
0: Now, that's enough, boys. That's enough.
2: There now. I'll give you time to breathe.
3: Yeah. Thanks for pulling me in, you Smitty.
2: Sure, sure. To think all this time I've been pushing a poet around. Oh, he was looking for you.
3: He?
2: Yeah, this Lindsay guy came back and left a letter for you.
3: What's it say?
2: Yours? You read it.
3: Yeah.
5: He opened the letter, his hand shaking. He opened it and the letter spoke.
6: Dear Langston, do you mind if I call you my son? Most young poets call me father, and I want you in my family. You said it right. Earthquake weather has come down on the world. Most men are not free. Honor and hunger do go together. I want all my sons to wake up the world. We poets, even when not born of the common people, must speak for the common people. Speak loud, son. Speak the truth and scare hell out of the devil. And when you see freedom coming, catch it like you catch a train, and let no passengers be Jim Crowed. Affectionately, your father, Vachel Lindsay.
5: There was a new joy in the heart of the boy with the notebook. And he carried it with him now wherever he went, and he slipped into it whatever he wrote. He wrote of many things, of blues, of women, of people and places. He was read in every country where books were printed. He went back to his habit of writing about trains. When he heard about the Freedom Train, he wrote of it.
7: I read in the papers about the Freedom Train. I heard on the radio about the Freedom Train. I seen folks talking about the Freedom Train. Lord, I've been a-waiting for that Freedom Train. Down south in Dixie, only train I see's got a Jim Crow car set aside for me. I hope there ain't no Jim Crow cars on the Freedom Train. No backdoor entrance to the Freedom Train. No white folks only on the Freedom Train. I'm gonna check up on this Freedom Train. Who's the engineer on the Freedom Train? Can a coal black man drive the Freedom Train? Is there ballot boxes on the Freedom Train? Do colored folks vote on the Freedom Train? Somebody, tell me about this Freedom Train. If my children ask me, Daddy, please explain why there's Jim Crow cars on the Freedom Train. What shall I tell my children? You tell me. 'Cause freedom ain't freedom if a man ain't free. But maybe they explains it on the Freedom Train. When that train goes steaming through South Carolina, will them Greenville leeches pay it any mind? Or that 12-man jury that let them loose? Turn their heads and spit tobacco juice. And my old grandmother in Atlanta, 83 in black, gets in line to see the Freedom Train. Will some white man yell, get back! You girls got no business on the Freedom Train. But, mister, I thought it were the Freedom Train. Her grandson's name was Jimmy. He died in Anzio. He died for real. It weren't no show. This freedom that they are carrying on this Freedom Train, is it for real or just a show again? Jimmy wants to know about this freedom train. Will his freedom train come zooming down the track, gleaming in the sunlight for white and black? No stopping at no stations marked colored white. Just stopping in the country, in the wide open air, where there never was no Jim Crow signs nowhere, no welcoming committees, nor politicians of note, no mayors and such for which colored can't vote. Nary a sign of a color line. For the freedom train will be yours and mine. Then, maybe from their graves in Anzio, the GIs who fought will say, we wanted it so. Black men and white will say, ain't it fine? At home they've got a train that's yours and mine. Then I'll shout glory for the freedom train. I'll holler, blow your whistle, freedom train. Thank God Almighty, here's the freedom train. We'll all get aboard our freedom train.
5: The boy with the notebook wrote down his poem and caught the train. And so, Shakespeare went back to his beat in Harlem.

0: You have just heard Destination Freedom's dramatization of Shakespeare of Harlem, the story of Langston Hughes. Langston Hughes was played by Fred Pinkard. Others in the cast were Janice Kingslow, Louise Pruitt, Oscar Brown, Charles Mountain, Sherman Marks, and Les Spears.
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0: During the Harlem Renaissance, in the 1920s, writers introduced musical elements into their poems. 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
1: Colored Blues Singer by Count E. Cullen.

Some weep to find the golden pear, feeds maggots at the core, and some grow cold as ice and bear them prouder than before. But you go singing like the sea whose lover turns to land. You make your grief a melody and take it by the hand. Such songs the mellow bosom maids of Africa intone for lovers dead in hidden glades. Slow rotting flesh and bone. Such keenings tremble from the crawl, where sullen browed abides the second wife whose dark tears fail to draw him to her sides. Somewhere Jiritsa breaks her heart on cymbals, Verdi wrote. You tear the strings of your soul apart, blood dripping, note by note.

You have just heard a modern reading of Count A. Cullen's poem, Colored Blues Singer, set to the tones of the legendary gospel artist, Blind Willie Johnson. 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

Eugene O'Neill was a literary giant who transformed the American theater. Now, on historyradio.org, the American drama critic, Clayton Hamilton, meets Eugene O'Neill. The voice is that of a modern reader.

A little while ago, I received a letter from a young gentleman who was serving as stage director for a stock company in a small provincial city, stating that he, quote, wished to acquire a complete knowledge of the art of writing plays, unquote, and asking me to tell him how to do it. It had not occurred to him, apparently, that his question might be difficult to answer. I told him in reply that out of every 100 men who started out with his desire, one or two might eventually find out that they were veritable playwrights, whereas the other 98 or 99 would eventually find out that they were not, and that these discoveries, on the one hand or the other, might be arrived at in 100 different ways. One man's meat would be another's poison. Some aspirants might be benefited by studying Mr. William Archer's admirable textbook entitled Playmaking. Others might be aided by taking courses with Professor George Pierce Baker of Harvard or Professor Brander Matthews of Columbia, but still others might do better by following in the footsteps of Mr. George M. Cohan and eschewing universities and libraries. I receive so many letters of this kind that it has sometimes occurred to me that the best and quickest way to answer them would be to write a book telling frankly what I know of the successive steps in the careers of several playwrights, younger than myself, whose gradual development I have been privileged to witness intimately. If ever I should undertake the writing of this visioned volume, an important chapter would have to be devoted to the work of Eugene G. O'Neill. Eugene O'Neill has been recognized for several seasons as the ablest author of one-act plays in the United States. This reputation for doing much in little was established for him by the Provincetown Players, the Washington Square Players, and other little theater groups throughout the country, and it was subsequently tested and affirmed through the secondary but more searching medium of publication. The first full-length play by this promising young author has been awaited by the critics and the public with an eagerness that, as usual, has been underestimated by the managers. Beyond the Horizon, a tragedy in three acts, was written in 1917. In 1918, an option to produce it was purchased by Mr. John D. Williams at the suggestion of Mr. George Jean Nathan. Our commercial managers often recognize a good play when they read it, but after paying down $500 to tie it up, they seem to have a habit of putting the manuscript in a pigeonhole, forgetting all about it, and allowing their rights to lapse. Mr. Williams, to whom the public is indebted for many excellent productions, appears in this particular regard to be no wiser than the rest of them. It was owing mainly to the enthusiasm and to the dauntless energy of an exceptionally worthy actor, Mr. Richard Bennett, that this play was hailed out of the pigeonhole and presented to the public for the first time on the afternoon of February 4, 1920. This long-awaited three-act tragedy was immediately recognized by all the critics as a great play, and the public agreed with the critics in this extraordinary verdict. In the whole history of the American drama, not more than half a dozen plays have been set forth to which this ultimate adjective might be applied. Yet Beyond the Horizon is a great play, and Eugene O'Neill, who wrote it, is a great dramatist. He is still very young, and much may be expected of him in the future. Yet, should he die tomorrow, these words might be inscribed upon his tombstone. Here lies an American author who gave the theater a great play. Whenever an artist has achieved greatness, many inconsiderable people hasten forward with anecdotes, beginning with the time-worn formula, quote, I knew him when, unquote. It is not in this spirit that I would presume to write about Eugene O'Neill, but that recent letter from the ambitious stage director of a stock company in a provincial city reminds me that the solemn and yet rather futile question which he earnestly propounded was asked of me some years ago by the prospective author of Beyond the Horizon. I am reminded also that the career of Eugene O'Neill is pregnant with many lessons, and I am tempted now to tell a little of what I know about it, if only as a way of answering future letters from youths who, quote, wish to acquire a complete knowledge of the art of writing plays, unquote. Eugene O'Neill, though the son of a famous actor, had never shown any aptitude or inclination for the stage. He had been, in many ways, a hard boy to manage. His father had dutifully sent him to college, but at the outset of his undergraduate career, Eugene had run away and gone to sea. He had roamed the ocean as an ordinary seaman in the forecastle.
He had risen after many months to the estate of an able seaman in the service of the American line. He had ultimately been recaptured and brought home. The question now was what to do with him. Eugene was, evidently, a bad boy, and I was asked, if possible, to find some good in him and to devise some method for developing this good. I looked the lad over. He had large and dreamy eyes, a slender, somewhat frail, and yet athletic body, a habit of silence, and an evident disease of shyness. I had nothing to suggest. His father decided to adopt a punitive process that approached imprisonment. He left the lad alone throughout the winter in a quiet little boarding house that overlooks the harbor of New London, and told him to behave himself. Eugene told me when I returned to my summer home at New London in the spring that he had been trying to write one-act plays, and asked me how to do it. "Never mind how plays are written," I advised him. "Write down what you know about the sea and about the men who sail before the mast. This has been done in the novel. It has been done in the short story. It has not been done in the drama. Keep your eye on life as you have seen it, and to hell with the rest." He was always very shy about his writing, and I never pressed him for confidences. At last he asked me to look at some of the things that he had written, with a view to determining a possible disagreement between himself and his father upon the delicate point of his worthiness to be tolerated any longer by an already overstretched parental patience. I read some one-act plays about the life at sea, which so few people in this country of landlubbers know anything about. I decided not to tell Eugene how good they were, nor how promising they were, but I told his father. Eugene thought it might be a good plan to study playmaking with Professor Baker at Harvard. Mr. James O'Neill was hesitant, because this wayward boy had run away from college once before. I put in a plea, and the matter was arranged. I wrote to Professor Baker, and before many months I was gratified to learn that Eugene O'Neill was far and away the best of his pupils. When the one-act plays of Eugene O'Neill began to be produced and published, I was myself astounded at their power. 2 points in this record appear to me especially important. The first point is that Eugene O'Neill began his work with a reservoir of real experience to draw from. The best thing that he ever did was to run away from college and to ship before the mast. The second point is that Eugene O'Neill has always written with eyes focused upon life, instead of writing with eyes focused on the theater. A few years ago, he transferred his residence from New London to Provincetown. In Provincetown, he lives, cheaply and primitively, in a little cottage which is rooted in clean earth and offers a wide vista of the teeming and tumultuous sea. He knows nothing, hears nothing, and cares nothing about the theater market that is centered in Times Square. He does not spend his days upon the doormats of the magnates of 42nd Street, hoping that they will ultimately pay him $500 to get rid of him. He does not spend his leisure hours lunching at the Knickerbocker, hoping to pick up an easy job of adapting a French farce to an American setting, or turning a forgotten American farce into a musical comedy. He neither needs nor desires money, because he has never been accustomed to its uses. Like Strickland in The Moon and Sixpence, he can tell the world to go to hell. He can think his thoughts and dream his dreams in loneliness beside the surging and suggestive sea, and he can write great dramas which the silly little world that is centered in Times Square can subsequently look upon with wonder. The inherent greatness of Beyond the Horizon is so subtle and elusive that it can scarcely be suggested by a summary of the plot. The play tells once more the dramatic story of a struggle between two brothers of contrasted temperaments, but these antithetic brothers, instead of hating each other, as they did, for instance, in The Master of Ballantrae, love each other ardently to the very end of the tragedy. Andrew and Robert Mayo are the two sons of James Mayo, a typical farmer of New England. Andrew was born to the soil and has already shown an aptitude for the soil. He loves the farm. He loves to plunge his hands into the cleanliness of the ancestral earth. Robert, however, knows nothing and cares nothing about farming. Ever since his early boyhood, he has entertained a vague ambition to wander far beyond the horizon, hedged in by the engirdling hills, and to see the wide world that has been sung about in books of poetry. Robert's long-desired chance to break away is presented to him when his maternal uncle, Captain Scott, of a sailing bark named Sunda,
offers him a berth for a prospective voyage to many islands on the other side of the map. On the eve of his departure, Robert is deterred by the unexpected confession of a neighboring country girl, Ruth Atkins, that she loves him more than she loves his brother Andrew. Robert stays behind to marry Ruth, and the disappointed Andrew sails away in Robert's stead aboard the Sunda. It is soon shown that these decisions were mistaken. Robert, unaccustomed to the soil, makes a mess of the farm. The more practical Andrew makes a success of his undesired career at sea. Ruth soon grows to hate her husband for his inefficiency and grows to admire the more able brother that she might have married. The conduct of the farm at home drifts downward from disaster to disaster, and when Andrew at last returns from his long wanderings, it is too late to save the situation. His beloved brother Robert is dying of consumption. Robert's wife, the tired Ruth, has developed a longing love for Andrew, whereas this stalwart adventurer in many regions has long ago forgotten his infatuation for Ruth, and nothing is left for anybody but to let the dead past bury its dead and to mourn a multitude of might-have-beens. As spectators, we are invited to witness the creeping decay of a family and to acknowledge that nothing could possibly be done to avert the catastrophe that was predestined. There is no villain in the drama. The guiltless characters are destroyed by the antipathy of their environment. This play is peculiar in the fact that its effects are derived exclusively from the requirements of character and are never derived from the suggestions of theatrical artifice. There is scarcely a moment in the drama which might be praised for sheer theatrical adroitness. The author evidently knows enough about the theater's ways to scorn the usual expedients that are productive of applause at every curtain fall. What he cares about is life, and a patterning of life as he has seen it, and he cares not at all for the conventional formulas that may be current in Times Square, where the horizon of the dramatist is more restricted than it is in Provincetown. The people of this play are absolutely real and utterly alive. The action is absorbing from the outset, and though slow in movement, is accumulative in its tensity. The dialogue is masterly in its simplicity and in its strict fidelity to character. Here is a play of which Americans may well be proud. It is the first great tragedy that has been contributed to the drama of the world by a Native American playwright.

You have just heard the American drama critic, Clayton Hamilton, on Eugene O'Neill. The voice was that of a modern reader. This is historyradio.org, a free radio stream, promoting knowledge of literature and history.

0: The Witch à la Mode. When Bernard Coutts alighted at East Croydon, he knew he was tempting Providence. "I may just as well," he said to himself, "stay the night here, where I am used to the place, as go to London. I can't get to Connie's forlorn spot tonight, and I'm tired to death, so why shouldn't I do what is easiest?" He gave his luggage to a porter. Again, as he faced the approaching tramcar, "I don't see why I shouldn't go down to Purley. I shall just be in time for tea." Each of these concessions to his desires he made against his conscience. But beneath his sense of shame, his spirit exulted. It was an evening of March. In the dark hollow below Crown Hill, the buildings accumulated, bearing the black bulk of the church tower up into the rolling and smoking sunset. "I know it so well," he thought, "and love it," he confessed secretly in his heart. The car ran on familiarly. The young man listened for the swish, watched for the striking of the blue splash overhead at the bracket. The sudden fervor of the spark splashed out of the mere wire pleased him. "Where does it come from?" he asked himself, and a spark struck bright again. He smiled a little, roused. The day was dying out. One by one the arc lamps fluttered or leapt alight. The strand of copper overhead glistened against the dark sky that now was deepening to the colour of monkshood. The tramcar dipped as it ran, seeming to exult. As it came clear of the houses, the young man, looking west, saw the evening star advance, a bright thing approaching him from a long way off, as if it had been bathing in the surf of the daylight, and now was walking shorewards to the night. He greeted the naked star with a bow of the head, his heart surging as the car leapt. "It seems to be greeting me across the sky, the star," he said, amused by his own vanity. Above the colouring of the afterglow, the blade of the new moon hung sharp and keen. Something recoiled in him. "It is like a knife to be used at a sacrifice," he said to himself. Then, secretly, "I wonder for whom?" He refused to answer this question, but he had the sense of Constance, his betrothed, waiting for him in the vicarage in the north. He closed his eyes. Soon the car was running full tilt from the shadow to the fume of yellow light at the terminus, where shop on shop and lamp beyond lamp heaped golden fire on the floor of the blue night. The car, like an eager dog, ran in home, sniffing with pleasure the fume of lights. Coutts flung away uphill. He had forgotten he was tired. From the distance he could distinguish the house, by the broad white cloth of alyssum flowers that hung down the garden walls. He ran up the steep path to the door, smelling the hyacinths in the dark, watching for the pale fluttering of daffodils, and the steadier show of white crocuses on the grassy banks. Mrs. Braithwaite herself opened the door to him. "There," she exclaimed, "I expected you. I had your card saying you would cross from Dieppe today. You wouldn't make up your mind to come here, not till the last minute, would you? No, that's what I expected. You know where to put your things. I don't think we've altered anything in the last year." Mrs. Braithwaite chattered on, laughing all the time. She was a young widow, whose husband had been dead 2 years. Of medium height, sanguine in complexion and temper, there was a rich, oily glisten in her skin and in her black hair, suggesting the flesh of a nut. She was dressed for the evening in a long gown of soft, mole-coloured satin. "Of course I'm delighted you've come," she said at last, lapsing into conventional politeness, and then, seeing his eyes, she began to laugh at her attempt at formality. She let Coutts into a small, very warm room that had a dark, foreign sheen, owing to the black of the curtains and hangings covered thick with glistening Indian embroidery, and to the sleekness of some Indian ware. A rosy old gentleman with exquisite white hair and side whiskers got up shakily and stretched out his hand. His cordial expression of welcome was rendered strange by a puzzled, wondering look of old age, and by a certain stiffness of his countenance, which now would only render a few expressions. He wrung the newcomer's hand heartily, his manner contrasting pathetically with his bowed and trembling form.
1: "Oh, why, yes, it's Mr. Coutts. Aye, well, and how are you? Sit down, sit down. The old man rose again, bowing, waving the young man into a chair. "Ah, well, and how are you? What? Have some tea. Come on, come along. Here's the tray. Laura, ring for fresh tea for Mr. Coutts, but I will do it." He suddenly remembered his old gallantry, forgot his age and uncertainty. Fumbling, he rose to go to the bell-pull. "It's done, Pater. The tea will be in a minute," said his daughter in high, distinct tones. Mr. Cleveland sank with relief into his chair. "You know, I'm beginning to be troubled with rheumatism," he explained in confidential tones. Mrs. Braithwaite glanced at the young man and smiled. The old gentleman babbled and chattered. He had no knowledge of his guest beyond the fact of his presence. Coutts might have been any other young man, for all his host was aware. "You didn't tell us you were going away. Why didn't you?" asked Laura in her distinct tones, between laughing and reproach. Coutts looked at her ironically, so that she fidgeted with some crumbs on the cloth. "I don't know," he said. "Why do we do things?" "I'm sure I don't know. Why do we? Because we want to, I suppose." And she ended again with a little run of laughter. Things were so amusing, and she was so healthy.
2: "Why do we do things, Pater?"
1: she suddenly asked in a loud voice, glancing with a little chuckle of laughter at Coutts.
0: "Ah, why do we do things? What things?" said the old man, beginning to laugh with his daughter.
1: "Why, any of the things that we do."
0: "Eh? Oh!"
1: The old man was illuminated and delighted. "Well, now, that's a difficult question. I remember when I was a little younger, we used to discuss free will. Got very hot about it." He laughed, and Laura laughed, then said in a high voice, "Oh, free will! We shall really think you're passé if you revive that, Pater." Mr. Cleveland looked puzzled for a moment. Then, as if answering a conundrum, he repeated, "Why do we do things? Now, why do we do things?" "I suppose," he said, in all good faith, "it's because we can't help it, eh? What?" Laura laughed. Coutts showed his teeth in a smile.
0: "That's what I think, Pater," she said loudly.
1: "And are you still engaged to your Constance?" she asked of Coutts, with a touch of mockery this time. Coutts nodded.
0: "And how is she?" asked the widow.
1: "I believe she is very well, unless my delay has upset her," said Coutts, his tongue between his teeth. It hurt him to give pain to his fiancée, and yet he did it wilfully.
0: "Do you know, she always reminds me of a Bunbury. I call her your Miss Bunbury," Laura laughed.
1: Coutts did not answer.
0: "We missed you so much when you first went away," Laura began, re-establishing the proprieties.
1: "Thank you," he said.
0: She began to laugh wickedly.
1: "On Friday evenings," she said, adding quickly,
0: "Oh, and this is Friday evening, and Winifred is coming, just as she used to. How long ago? 10 months?
1: 10 months, Coutts corroborated.
0: "Did you quarrel with Winifred?" she asked suddenly.
1: "Winifred never quarrels," he answered.
0: "I don't believe she does. Then why did you go away? You are such a puzzle to me, you know, and I shall never rest till I have had it out of you. Do you mind?"
1: "I like it," he said quietly, flashing a laugh at her.
0: She laughed, then settled herself in a dignified, serious way. "No, I can't make you out at all, nor can I Winifred. You are a pair. But it's you who are the real wonder. When are you going to be married?"
1: "I don't know. When I am sufficiently well off."
0: "I asked Winifred to come tonight," Laura confessed. The eyes of the man and woman met.
1: "Why is she so ironic to me? Does she really like me?" Coutts asked of himself. But Laura looked too bonny and jolly to be fretted by love.
0: "And Winifred won't tell me a word," she said.
1: "There is nothing to tell," he replied.
0: Laura looked at him closely for a few moments. Then she rose and left the room. Presently there arrived a German lady with whom Coutts was slightly acquainted.
3: At about 7:30 came Winifred Varley.
0: Coutts heard the courtly old gentleman welcoming her in the hall, heard her low voice in answer. When she entered and saw him, he knew it was a shock to her, though she hid it as well as she could. He suffered too. After hesitating for a second in the doorway, she came forward, shook hands without speaking, only looking at him with rather frightened blue eyes. She was of medium height, sturdy in build. Her face was white and impassive, without the least trace of a smile. She was a blonde of 28, dressed in a white gown just short enough not to touch the ground. Her throat was solid and strong,
1: her arms heavy and white and beautiful, her blue eyes heavy with unacknowledged passion. When she had turned away from Coutts, she flushed vividly. He could see the pink in her arms and throat, and he flushed in answer. "That blush would hurt her," he said to himself, wincing.
2: "I did not expect to see you," she said, with a reedy timbre of voice, as if her throat were half closed. It made his nerves tingle.
1: "No, nor I you. At least," he ended indefinitely.
2: "You have come down from Yorkshire?" she asked.
1: Apparently she was cold and self-possessed. Yorkshire meant the rectory where his fiancée lived. He felt the sting of sarcasm.
2: "No," he answered, "I am on my way there."
1: There was a moment's pause. Unable to resolve the situation, she turned abruptly to her hostess.
2: "Shall we play, then?"
1: They adjourned to the drawing-room. It was a large room, upholstered in dull yellow. The chimney-piece took Coutts's attention. He knew it perfectly well, but this evening it had a new, lustrous fascination. Over the mellow marble of the mantel rose an immense mirror, very translucent and deep, like deep grey water. Before this mirror, shining white as moons on a soft grey sky, was a pair of statues in alabaster, 2 feet high. Both were nude figures. They glistened under the side lamps, rose clean and distinct from their pedestals. The Venus leaned slightly forward, as if anticipating someone's coming. Her attitude of suspense made the young man stiffen. He could see the clean suavity of her shoulders and waist reflected white on the deep mirror. She shone, catching, as she leaned forward, the glow of the lamp on her lustrous marble loins. Laura played Brahms. The delicate, winsome German lady played Chopin. Winifred played on her violin a Grieg sonata, to Laura's accompaniment. After having sung twice, Coutts listened to the music. Unable to criticize, he listened till he was intoxicated. Winifred, as she played, swayed slightly. He watched the strong, forward thrust of her neck, the powerful and angry striking of her arm. He could see the outline of her figure. She wore no corsets, and he found her of resolute, independent build. Again he glanced at the Venus bending in suspense. Winifred was blonde with a solid whiteness, an isolated woman. All the evening little was said, save by Laura. Miss Seifert exclaimed continually, "Oh, that is fine! You play grand, Miss Varley, don't you know? If I could play the violin! Ah, the violin!" It was not later than 10 o'clock when Winifred and Miss Seifert rose to go, the former to Croydon, the latter to Ewell. "We can go by car together to West Croydon," said the German lady, gleefully, as if she were a child. She was a frail, excitable little woman of 40, naive and innocent. She gazed with bright brown eyes of admiration on Coutts. "Yes, I am glad," he answered. He took up Winifred's violin, and the three proceeded downhill to the tram terminus. There a car was on the point of departure. They hurried forward. Miss Seifert mounted the step. Coutts waited for Winifred. The conductor called, "Come along, please, if you're going."
2: "No," said Winifred, "I prefer to walk this stage."
1: "We can walk from West Croydon," said Coutts. The conductor rang the bell.
2: "Aren't you coming?" cried the frail, excitable little lady from the footboard. "Aren't you coming? Oh!"
1: "I walk from West Croydon every day. I prefer to walk here, in the quiet," said Winifred.
2: "Oh, aren't you coming with me?" cried the little lady, quite frightened. She stepped back in supplication towards the footboard.
1: The conductor impatiently buzzed the bell. The car started forward. Miss Seifert staggered, was caught by the conductor.
2: "Oh!"
1: she cried, holding her hand out to the two who stood on the road, and breaking almost into tears of disappointment. As the tram darted forward, she clutched at her hat. In a moment she was out of sight. Coutts stood wounded to the quick by this pain given to the frail, childlike lady. "We may as well," said Winifred, "walk over the hill to the Swan." Her note had that intense, reedy quality which always set the man on edge. It was the note of her anger, or more often of her tortured sense of discord. The two turned away to climb the hill again. He carried the violin. For a long time neither spoke.
2: "Oh, how I hate her! How I hate her!" he repeated in his heart.
1: He winced repeatedly at the thought of Miss Seifert's little cry of supplication. He was in a position where he was not himself, and he hated her for putting him there,
2: forgetting that it was he who had come, like a moth to the candle. For half a mile he walked on, his head carried stiffly, his face set, his heart twisted with painful emotion. And all the time, as she plodded, head down, beside him, his blood beat with hate of her, drawn to her, repelled by her. At last, on the high-up, naked down, they came upon those meaningless pavements that run through the grass, waiting for the houses to line them. The two were thrust up into the night above the little flowering of the lamps in the valley. In front was the days of light from London, rising midway to the zenith, just fainter than the stars. Across the valley, on the blackness of the opposite hill, little groups of lights like gnats seemed to be floating in the darkness. Orion was heeled over the west. Below, in a cleft in the night, the long, low garland of arc-lamps strung down the Brighton road, where now and then the golden tram-cars flew along the track, passing each other with a faint, angry sound. "It is a year last Monday since we came over here," said Winifred, as they stopped to look about them. "I remember, but I didn't know it was then," he said. There was a touch of hardness in his voice. "I don't remember our dates." After a wait, she said in a very low, passionate tone, "It is a beautiful night." "The moon has set, and the evening star," he answered. "Both were out as I came down." She glanced swiftly at him to see if this speech was a bit of symbolism. He was looking across the valley with a set face. Very slightly, by an inch or two, she nestled towards him. "Yes," she said, half stubborn, half pleading. "But the night is a very fine one, for all that." "Yes," he replied unwillingly. Thus, after months of separation, they dovetailed into the same love and hate. "You are staying down here?" she asked at length in a forced voice. She never intruded a hair's breadth on the most trifling privacy, in which she was Laura's antithesis, so that this question was almost an impertinence for her. He felt her shrink. "Till the morning, then Yorkshire," he said cruelly. He hated it that she could not bear outspokenness. At that moment, a train across the valley threaded the opposite darkness with its gold thread. The valley re-echoed with vague threat. The two watched the express, like a gold and black snake, curve and dive seawards into the night. He turned, saw her full, fine face tilted up to him. It showed pale, distinct, and firm, very near to him. He shut his eyes and shivered. "I hate trains," he said impulsively. "Why?" she asked, with a curious, tender little smile that caressed, as it were, his emotion towards her. "I don't know. They pitch one about here and there." "I thought," she said with faint irony, "that you preferred change." "I do like life. But now I should like to be nailed to something, if it were only a cross." She laughed sharply and said, with keen sarcasm, "Is it so difficult, then, to let yourself be nailed to a cross? I thought the difficulty lay in getting free." He ignored her sarcasm on his engagement. "There is nothing now that matters," he said, adding quickly to forestall her. "Of course I'm wild when dinner's late and so on, but apart from those things, nothing seems to matter." She was silent. "One goes on, remains in office, so to speak, and life's all right, only it doesn't seem to matter." "This does sound like complaining of trouble because you've got none," she laughed. "Trouble," he repeated. "No, I don't suppose I've got any. Vexation, which most folk call trouble, but something I really grieve about in my soul. No, nothing. I wish I had." She laughed again sharply, but he perceived in her laughter a little keen despair. "I find a lucky pebble. I think, now I'll throw it over my left shoulder and wish. So I spit over my little finger and throw the white pebble behind me, and then, when I want to wish, I'm done. I say to myself, 'Wish,' and myself says back, 'I don't want anything.' I say again, 'Wish, you fool,' but I'm as dumb of wishes as a newt. And then, because it rather frightens me, I say in a hurry, 'A million of money. Do you know what to wish for when you see the new moon?'" She laughed quickly. "I think so," she said, "but my wish varies." "I wish mine did," he said, whimsically lugubrious. She took his hand in a little impulse of love. They walked hand in hand on the ridge of the down, bunches of lights shining below, the big radiance of London advancing like a wonder in front.
1: "You know," he began, then stopped.
2: "I don't," she ironically urged.
1: "Do you want to?" he laughed.
2: "Yes, one is never at peace with oneself till one understands."
1: "Understands what?"
2: he asked brutally. He knew she meant that she wanted to understand the situation he and she were in.
1: "How to resolve the discord," she said, balking the issue.
2: He would have liked her to say, "What you want of me?"
1: "Your foggy weather of symbolism as usual," he said.
2: "The fog is not of symbols," she replied in her metallic voice of displeasure. "It may be symbols are candles in a fog."
1: "I prefer my fog without candles. I'm the fog, eh? Then I'll blow out your candle, and you'll see me better. Your candles of speech, symbols, and so forth, only lead you more wrong. I'm going to wander blind and go by instinct, like a moth that flies and settles on the wooden box his mate is shut up in."
2: "Isn't it an ignis fatuus you are flying after, at that rate?" she said.
1: "Maybe, for if I breathe outwards, in the positive movement towards you, you move off. If I draw in a vacant sigh of soulfulness, you'll flow nearly to my lips."
2: "This is a very interesting symbol," she said with sharp sarcasm.
1: He hated her, truly. She hated him. Yet they held hands fast as they walked.
2: "We are just the same as we were a year ago," he laughed. But he hated her, for all his laughter. When at the Swan and Sugarloaf they mounted the car, she climbed to the top, in spite of the sharp night. They nestled side by side, shoulders caressing, and all the time that they ran under the round lamps, neither spoke. At the gate of a small house in a dark tree-lined street, both waited a moment. From her garden leaned an almond tree, whose buds, early this year, glistened in the light of the street lamp, with theatrical effect. He broke off a twig.
1: "I always remember this tree," he said, "how I used to feel sorry for it when it was full out, and so lively, at midnight in the lamplight. I thought it must be tired."
2: "Will you come in?" she asked tenderly.
1: "I did get a room in town," he answered, following her.
2: She opened the door with her latchkey, showing him as usual into the drawing-room. Everything was just the same, cold in colouring, warm in appointment, ivory-coloured walls, blonde polished floor with thick ivory-coloured rugs, three deep armchairs in pale amber with large cushions, a big black piano, a violin stand beside it, and the room very warm with a clear red fire, the brass shining hot. Coots, according to his habit, lit the piano candles and lowered the blinds.
1: "I say," he said, "this is a variation from your line."
2: He pointed to a bowl of magnificent scarlet anemones that stood on the piano.
1: "Why?"
2: she asked, pausing in arranging her hair at the small mirror.
1: "On the piano?" he admonished.
2: "Only while the table was in use," she smiled, glancing at the litter of papers that covered her table.
1: "And then red flowers," he said.
2: "Oh, I thought they were such a fine piece of colour," she replied.
1: "I would have wagered you would buy freesias," he said.
2: "Why?" she smiled. He pleased her thus.
1: "Well, for their cream and gold and restrained bruised purple and their scent. I can't believe you bought scentless flowers."
2: "What?" she went forward, bent over the flowers.
1: "I had not noticed," she said, smiling curiously, "that they were scentless."
2: She touched the velvet black centres.
1: "Would you have bought them had you noticed?" he asked.
2: She thought for a moment curiously.
1: "I don't know. Probably I should not."
2: "You would never buy scentless flowers," he averred, "any more than you'd love a man because he was handsome."
1: "I did not know," she smiled. She was pleased.
2: The housekeeper entered with a lamp, which she set on a stand.
1: "You will illuminate me," he said to Winifred. It was her habit to talk to him by candlelight.
2: "I have thought about you. Now I will look at you," she said quietly, smiling.
1: "I see. To confirm your conclusions?" he asked.
2: Her eyes lifted quickly in acknowledgment of his guess.
1: "That is so," she replied.
2: "Then," he said, "I'll wash my hands."
1: He ran upstairs. The sense of freedom, of intimacy, was very fascinating. As he washed,
2: The little everyday action of twining his hands in the lather set him suddenly considering his other love. At her house he was always polite and formal, gentlemanly in short. With Connie he felt the old manly superiority. He was the knight, strong and tender. She was the beautiful maiden with a touch of God on her brow. He kissed her. He softened and selected his speech for her. He forbore from being the greater part of himself. She was his betrothed, his wife, his queen, whom he loved to idealize, and for whom he carefully modified himself. She should rule him later on, that part of him which was hers. But he loved her, too, with a pitying, tender love. He thought of her tears upon her pillow in the northern rectory, and he bit his lip, held his breath under the strain of the situation. Vaguely he knew she would bore him. And Winifred fascinated him. He and she really played with fire. In her house he was roused and keen, but she was not, and never could be, frank. So he was not frank, even to himself. Saying nothing, betraying nothing, immediately they were together they began the same game. Each shuddered, each defenceless and exposed, hated the other by turns. Yet they came together again. Coutts felt a vague fear of Winifred. She was intense and unnatural, and he became unnatural and intense beside her. When he came downstairs she was fingering the piano from the score of Walküre. "First wash in England," he announced, looking at his hands. She laughed swiftly. Impatient herself of the slightest soil, his indifference to temporary grubbiness amused her. He was a tall, bony man, with small hands and feet. His features were rough and rather ugly, but his smile was taking. She was always fascinated by the changes in him. His eyes, particularly, seemed quite different at times, sometimes hard, insolent, blue, sometimes dark, full of warmth and tenderness, sometimes flaring like an animal's. He sank wearily into a chair. "My chair," he said, as if to himself. She bowed her head. Of compact physique, uncorseted, her figure bowed richly to the piano. He watched the shallow concave between her shoulders, marveling at its rich solidity. She let one arm fall loose. He looked at the shallow

0: she said quietly.
1: "You sit with your crystal," he laughed.
0: "While you tilt."
1: She hung on her ending.
0: He laughed, sighed, and they were quiet a while.
1: "I've got such a skinful of heavy visions. They come sweating through my dreams," he said.
0: "Whom have you read?" she smiled.
1: "Meredith. Very healthy," he laughed.
0: She laughed quickly at being caught.
1: "Now, have you found out all you want?" he asked.
0: "Oh, no,"
1: she cried with full throat.
0: "Well, finish at any rate. I'm not diseased. How are you?"
1: But... she stumbled on doggedly.
0: "What do you intend to do?"
1: He hardened the line of his mouth and eyes, only to retort with immediate lightness.
0: "Just go on."
1: This was their battlefield. She could not understand how he could marry. It seemed almost monstrous to her. She fought against his marriage. She looked up at him, witch-like, from under bent brows. Her eyes were dark blue and heavy. He shivered, shrank with pain. She was so cruel to that other, common, everyday part of him.
0: "I wonder you dare go on like it," she said.
1: "Why dare?" he replied. "What's the odds?"
0: "I don't know," she answered in deep, bitter displeasure.
1: "And I don't care," he said.
0: "But,"
1: she continued slowly, gravely pressing the point, "you know what you intend to do."
0: "Marry, settle, be a good husband, good father, partner in the business, get fat, be an amiable gentleman, QEF.
1: "Very good," she said, deep and final.
0: "Thank you."
1: "I did not congratulate you," she said.
0: "Ah."
1: His voice tailed off into sadness and self-mistrust. Meanwhile, she watched him heavily. He did not mind being scrutinized. It flattered him.
0: "Yes, it is, or maybe, very good," she began. "But why all this? Why?"
1: "And why not? And why?
0: Because I want to."
1: He could not leave it thus flippantly.
0: "You know, Winifred, we should only drive each other into insanity, you and I. Become abnormal."
1: "Well," she said, "and even so, why the other?"
0: "My marriage?
1: I don't know.
0: Instinct."
1: "One has so many instincts," she laughed bitterly. That was a new idea to him. She raised her arms, stretched them above her head in a weary gesture. They were fine, strong arms. They reminded Coutts of Euripides' Bacchae, white, round arms, long arms. The lifting of her arms lifted her breasts. She dropped suddenly as if inert, lolling her arms against the cushions.
0: "I really don't see why you should be," she said drearily, though always with a touch of a sneer.
1: "Why, we should always be fighting."
0: "Oh, yes, you do," he replied. It was a deadlock which he could not sustain.
1: "Besides," he laughed, "it's your fault."
0: "Am I so bad?" she sneered.
1: "Worse," he said.
0: "But," she moved irritably, "is this to the point?"
1: "What point?" he answered.
0: Then, smiling,
1: "You know you only like a wild goose chase."
0: "I do," she answered plaintively. "I miss you very much. You snatch things from the kobolds for me."
1: "Exactly," he said in a biting tone. "Exactly. That's what you want me for. I'm to be your crystal, your genius. My length of blood and bone you don't care a rap for. Ah, yes, you like me for a crystal glass, to see things in, to hold up to the light. I'm a blessed Lady of Shalott looking-glass for you."
0: "You talk to me," she said, dashing his fervour, "of my fog of symbols."
1: "Ah, well, if so, 'tis your own asking."
0: "I did not know it."
1: She looked at him coldly. She was angry.
0: "No," he said.
1: Again they hated each other.
0: "The old ancients," he laughed, "gave the gods the suet and intestines. At least I believe so. They ate the rest. You shouldn't be a goddess."
1: "I wonder, among your rectory acquaintances, you haven't learnt better manners," she answered in cold contempt. He closed his eyes, lying back in his chair, his legs sprawled towards her.
0: "I suppose we're civilized savages," he said sadly.
1: All was silent. At last, opening his eyes again, he said,
0: "I shall have to be going directly, Winifred. It is past 11.
1: Then the appeal in his voice changed to laughter.
0: "Though I know I shall be one

0: grinding through all the adios and traviata before you can set me travelling." He smiled gently at her, then closed his eyes once more, conscious of deep but vague suffering. She lay in her chair, her face averted, rosily, looking towards the fire. Without glancing at her, he was aware of the white approach of her throat towards her breast. He seemed to perceive her with another, unknown sense that acted all over his body. She lay perfectly still and warm in the fire-glow. He was dimly aware that he suffered. "Yes," she said at length, "if we were linked together, we should only destroy each other." He started, hearing her admit for the first time this point of which he was so sure. "You should never marry anyone," he said. "And you," she asked in irony, "must offer your head to harness and be bridled and driven?" "There's the makings of quite a good, respectable trotter in me," he laughed. "Don't you see it's what I want to be?" "I'm not sure," she laughed in return. "I think so." They were silent for a time. The white lamp burned steadily as moonlight, the red fire like sunset. There was no stir or flicker. "And what of you?" he asked. She crooned a faint, tired laugh. "If you are Jetsam, as you say you are," she answered, "I am Flotsam. I shall lie stranded." "Nay," he pleaded, "when were you wrecked?" She laughed quickly, with a sound like a tinkle of tears. "Oh, dear Winifred," he cried despairingly. She lifted her arms towards him, hiding her face between them, looking up through the white closure with dark, uncanny eyes, like an invocation. His breast lifted towards her up-tilted arms. He shuddered, shut his eyes, held himself rigid. He heard her drop her arms heavily. "I must go," he said in a dull voice. The rapidly chasing quivers that ran in tremors down the front of his body and limbs made him stretch himself, stretch hard. "Yes," she assented gravely, "you must go." He turned to her. Again looking up darkly from under her lowered brows, she lifted her hands like small white orchids towards him. Without knowing, he gripped her wrists with a grasp that circled his blood-red nails with white rims. "Goodbye," he said, looking down at her. She made a small, moaning noise in her throat, lifting her face so that it came open and near to him like a suddenly risen flower, borne on a strong white stalk. She seemed to extend, to fill the world, to become atmosphere and all. He did not know what he was doing. He was bending forward, his mouth on hers, her arms round his neck, and his own hands, still fastened onto her wrists, almost bursting the blood under his nails with the intensity of their grip. They remained for a few seconds thus, rigid. Then, weary of the strain, she relaxed. She turned her face, offered him her throat, white, hard and rich, below the ear. Stooping still lower, so that he quivered in every fibre at the strain, he laid his mouth to the kiss. In the intense silence he heard the deep, dull pulsing of her blood, and a minute click of a spark within the lamp. Then he drew her from the chair up to him. She came, arms always round his neck, till at last she lay along his breast as he stood, feet planted wide, clasping her tight, his mouth on her neck. She turned suddenly to meet his full red mouth in a kiss. He felt his moustache prick back into his lips. It was the first kiss she had genuinely given. Dazed, he was conscious of the throb of one great pulse, as if his whole body were a heart that contracted in throbs. He felt with an intolerable ache, as if he, the heart, were setting the pulse in her, in the very night, so that everything beat from the throb of his overstrained, bursting body. The hurt became so great it brought him out of the reeling stage to distinct consciousness. She clipped her lips, drew them away, leaving him her throat. Already she had had enough. He opened his eyes as he bent with his mouth on her neck and was startled. There stood the objects of the room, stark. There, close below his eyes, were the half-sunk lashes of the woman, swooning on her unnatural ebb of passion. He saw her thus, knew that she wanted no more of him than that kiss. And the heavy form of this woman hung upon him. His whole body ached like a swollen vein, with heavy intensity, while his heart grew dead with misery and despair. This woman gave him anguish and a cutting short like death. To the other woman he was false. As he shivered with suffering, he opened his eyes again, and caught sight of the pure ivory of the lamp. His heart flashed with rage. A sudden involuntary blow of his foot, and he sent the lampstand spinning. The lamp leapt off, fell with a smash on the fair, polished floor. Instantly, a bluish hedge of flame quivered, leapt up before them. She had lighted her hold round his neck, and buried her face against his throat. The flame veered at her, blue, with a yellow tongue that licked her dress and her arm. Convulsive, she clutched him, almost strangled him, though she made no sound. He gathered her up and bore her heavily out of the room. Slipping from her clasp, he brought his arms down her form, crushing the starting blaze of her dress. His face was singed. Staring at her, he could scarcely see her.
1: "I'm not hurt," she cried. "But you?"
0: The housekeeper was coming. The flames were sinking and waving up in the drawing-room. He broke away from Winifred, threw one of the great woollen rugs on to the flame, then stood a moment looking at the darkness. Winifred caught at him as he passed her.
1: "No, no," he answered, as he fumbled for the latch. "I'm not hurt. Clumsy fool I am. Clumsy fool!"
0: In another instant he was gone, running with burning red hands, held out blindly, down the street.

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Lawrence's short story, The Witch a la Mode. The reader was Kathy Barrett. 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

0: Now, on HistoryRadio.org, Henrik Ibsen's classic tragedy, Hedda Gabler. This is the NBC University Theater production, from 1950.
1: This is the NBC Theater. From the NBC Theater in Hollywood, an hour-length version of a great four-act play. Henrik Ibsen's Dark Study of a Tempestuous Woman, Hedda Gabler. 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Hear it now.

0: The house was quite large, and by the standards of the middle of the last century when it was built, most elegant. Within, the drawing room was spacious, handsome, and tastefully furnished, but the morning sun coming through the glass garden doors showed a room inhabited but not yet lived in, as though the room in the house waited for what the lives of the people in it would do to give it its own life. In the room, a pleasant-faced elderly lady also waited.
1: Aunt Julia, dear Aunt Julia.
2: Oh, George, dear, good morning.
1: You've come all this way to see us so early in the morning.
2: Oh, well, we didn't really have a chance to talk, George, with the boat getting in so late last night.
1: Yes, sit down then, and we'll have a good chat until Hedda comes.
2: Oh, George, let me look at you. To think of you a married man, and that you should be the one to carry off the beautiful Hedda Gabler when she had so many admirers.
1: I can hardly believe it yet myself, Aunt Julia.
2: And then this wonderful wedding trip, nearly 6 months. George, dear, have you anything to tell me?
1: Hmm? Oh, about our journey?
2: Yes, you know, dear.
1: Well, I had a doctor's degree conferred on me for my historical work, but I wrote you about that.
2: I mean, George, have you any expectations? I'm your old aunt, dear. You can tell me.
1: Why, of course I have.
2: Ah.
1: I expect to be made a professor one of these days.
2: Oh, George. What about your journey, dear? Tell me, it must have cost a great deal of money.
1: Oh, yes, I suppose it did. But I had my traveling scholarship, you know, and besides, Hedda had to have this trip. She simply had to.
2: Yes, I suppose she did. What do you think of the house, dear? The furniture and the carpets I bought?
1: Oh, I'm delighted with it all, Aunt Julia. But there are two empty rooms next to Hedda's bedroom. And whatever are we to do with them?
2: Oh, George, I dare say you may find some use for them in the course of time.
1: Oh, of course. You mean as my library increases, eh?
2: Quite so, my boy.
1: Yes. Well, you know, I'm so happy about this house on Hedda's account. Before we were engaged, she always said she would never want to live anywhere but in Secretary Fox's villa.
2: And now you have it. But you'll find it very expensive, I'm afraid.
1: Yes, I suppose I shall. But when I get my professorship, it will surely take care of everything.
2: Oh, yes, surely it will. And to think, George, there's no one left to oppose you.
1: Yes.
2: You have no rivals. And your most dangerous rival. Oh, he's made a ruin of his life, the poor creature.
1: Yes. I meant to ask you. Has there been any news of Violet Loveborg? Since I went away, I mean.
2: I heard he published a new book recently.
1: Eh?
2: Heaven knows what it can be worth. Now, when your book is published, George, that will be a different story. What will the title be?
1: Domestic Industries of Brabant During the Middle Ages.
2: Oh, imagine being able to write on such a thing.
1: Oh, of course, there's a great deal of work to be done on it yet. But it will all go smoothly, now that I have my own beautiful home to work in.
2: And the wife of your heart, my dear George.
1: Oh, yes, Aunt Julia. Hedda, she is the best part of it all. Oh, but listen, I think she's coming now. Hedda?
2: Yes, here she is. Yeah. Good morning, my dear Hedda.
3: Good morning, Miss Tessman. How kind of you to call.
2: Well, has the bride slept well in her new home?
3: Oh, yes, thanks. Passably.
1: Oh, passably, Hedda. You were sleeping like a stone when I got up. Auntie, look at Hedda. See how handsome she is.
3: Tessman, please.
2: Why, there's nothing new in that, George. Hedda was always lovely.
1: Oh, yes, but notice how she's filled out during our journey.
2: Ooh, filled out?
3: That isn't true. I'm exactly as I was.
1: Oh, no, Hedda, I can see that.
3: You can see nothing. Be quiet. I'm exactly as I was when I started.
1: So you say, but I am certain you are not. What do you think, Auntie?
2: Well,
3: Tessman, I will not be talked over like a horse. If you will excuse me, Miss Tessman, I must speak to the servant. Thank you so much for calling.
1: Yeah, I can't think why you were so short with Aunt Julia, Hedda. Is anything the matter with you?
3: No, nothing. Tessman, I've been looking at my old piano.
1: Eh?
3: It doesn't go at all well with the other things in here.
1: Well, then, we must exchange it.
3: Oh, no, I don't want to part with it. Suppose we put it in the small parlor and buy another for this room.
1: Buy another? Why, yes, of course we could do that.
3: Good heavens, who could have sent that dreadful bouquet on the table?
1: Eh? Oh, I was thinking they were rather pretty. Isn't there a card?
3: Let me see. Oh, yes. It says, shall return later in the day. Well, it's signed Mrs. Elvsted.
1: Is it really? Would that be Sheriff Elvsted's wife?
3: Exactly. The girl with the irritating blonde hair that she was always showing off. Odd that she should call. I haven't seen her in years.
1: Yes, so I. They live a long way out of town, don't they?
3: Yes, ma'am. Isn't it somewhere near there that he... that Islet Loveborg is living?
1: Yes, I believe it is.
4: Excuse me, ma'am.
1: Eh?
3: Yes, Bertie, what is it?
4: That lady, ma'am, who brought the flowers is here again.
3: If she will show her in. That didn't take long.
4: This way, please, ma'am.
3: Mrs. Elvsted, it's delightful to see you again.
5: Well, I didn't know. It's a long time since we met.
1: Yes, it is. A very long time, Miss Rising.
3: Mrs. Elvsted, Tessman.
1: Oh, yes, yes.
3: Thank you for your lovely flowers, Mrs. Elvsted. Have you just come to town?
5: Yesterday. I called at once. I was in despair when you weren't here.
1: Despair? Oh, now, really.
3: Are you in any trouble?
5: Oh, yes. And I have no one to turn to. Oh, please, don't misunderstand me.
3: Oh, come now, sit down. Tell us the whole story.
5: Well, you see, it... well, perhaps you know... Islet Loveborg is in town, too.
3: Loveborg?
1: Fancy.
5: He's been here a week. A whole week, all alone, with so many terrible temptations around him.
3: Excuse me, Mrs. Elvsted, but how does Loveborg concern you so much?
5: He was the children's tutor. My husband's children.
1: A tutor? Oh, excuse me, but was he regular enough in his habits?
5: His conduct has been perfect for 2 years.
1: Has it indeed? Fancy that, Hedda.
3: I can hear, Tessman.
5: But now, in this town, I'm so frightened for him.
1: I'm told he published a new book.
5: Yes, a wonderful book. The March of Civilization. And it sold so well and made such a sensation. That's why he's back here.
1: Well, I'm very happy for Loveborg.
3: You know, Mrs. Elvsted, it seems a little odd of your husband to send you on such an errand. Why didn't he come and look after Loveborg himself?
5: My husband? Well, you see, he had no time, and then I had to do some shopping, and...
3: I see.
5: I came to ask, if Islet comes to you, and he's sure to come, receive him kindly, please. He has no one. Promise me you'll look after him.
1: Oh, with the greatest of pleasure. You have my word.
5: Oh, I can't thank you enough. I'm so frightened.
4: Beg pardon, Mrs. Tessman. Judge Brock is here, ma'am.
5: Oh, I'll go. I'll go right away.
3: You'll do nothing of the sort. You sit quietly, dear. Tessman, go and receive Judge Brock in the inner parlor, won't you?
1: Oh, of course, my dear. You have my word for Loveborg, Mrs. Elvsted. Bertha, will you show Judge Brock into the small parlor, please?
3: Now we can really talk.
5: Oh, but I must go.
3: Nonsense. You're going to tell me everything. Why, we were friends in school, dear.
5: Were we? I was so afraid of you.
3: Afraid?
5: Oh, yes, you always pulled my hair. Once you threatened to burn it off.
3: Oh, that was childish nonsense. Now listen, we're going to be good friends again. You must call me Hedda.
5: Oh, you're so kind. I'm not used to such kindness.
3: And I shall call you my dear Tora.
5: My name is Thea.
3: I mean Thea. But you say you're not used to kindness. Even in your own home?
5: I have no home.
3: You went to the Elvsteds as governess, didn't you?
5: Yes. His late wife was an invalid.
3: Uh-huh. And then she died and you became mistress of the house.
5: Yes. 5 years ago. Oh, those 5 years. If only I could tell you.
3: And Loveborg, you saw a good deal of him.
5: Yes. No. Every day. He came to give the children lessons, you see.
3: So you said. But your husband, is he not kind to you? Is he fond of you?
5: I don't know. I think I'm just a useful property. And then it doesn't cost much to keep me. I'm not expensive.
3: Oh, that's stupid of you.
5: Well, he doesn't care for anyone, really. Perhaps the children.
3: And Islet Loveborg, Thea. He sent you to town to look for him, after all.
5: No, he didn't.
3: No?
5: He doesn't even know I'm here. I simply left the house.
3: You dared?
5: But what else could I do?
3: But what will your husband say when you go home?
5: I'm not going home.
3: Ever. Thea, what will people say?
5: What they wish. I did what I had to do. I have to live where Loveborg is. if I'm to live at all.
6: My dear Taya, how did this friendship between you and Loveborg come about?
5: Well, you see, I gained a sort of influence over him.
6: Indeed?
5: Yes. He gave up his old habits. He saw that I hated them and he dropped them.
6: Then you have reclaimed him, as the saying goes, my little Taya.
5: Yes. Yes, that's just what he said. And he... Oh, Hedda, he taught me so much. He made me understand so many things.
6: Oh, he gave you lessons, too?
5: Oh, no, not lessons. He talked to me about so many things. And then finally, the wonderful happy time came when I began to share in his work. I began to help him.
6: Did you?
5: He never wrote anything without my help.
6: Oh, you were two good comrades, I see.
5: Comrades. That's the very word he used. Oh, I should be so happy if only it would last.
6: You're not quite sure of him, then. I wonder why.
5: I will tell you. It's because of a woman.
6: What woman?
5: I don't know. Someone he knew in his past. Someone he's never been able to forget.
6: And what has he told you about her, Thea?
5: Nothing. Only once he said...
6: He said what?
5: He said that when they parted, she threatened to shoot him with a pistol.
6: Shoot him with a pistol?
5: Yes.
6: Oh, Thea, either you are inventing this nonsense or Loveborg was.
5: Oh, no.
6: My dear Thea, no one does that sort of thing.
0: I'm glad to hear that you had such a fine journey, Tesman. But now I'm afraid we must get down to business.
1: Yes, I think I understand what you mean, Judge Brock. The serious part of the frolic now, eh?
0: Well, the money question's not too pressing. Why you had to live in a house in quite this much style?
1: Why, Hedda, my dear fellow, I couldn't very well ask General Gabler's daughter to put up with anything shabby.
0: Perhaps not.
1: And then I'll be getting my professorship very soon now.
0: Yes, that's what I wanted to talk to you about.
1: Why? Have you heard anything definite?
0: Not exactly. By the way, Islet Loveborg is back in town.
1: Yes, and quite a reformed character, I'm told. Published a new book and made a sensation.
0: Quite a sensation.
1: Well, I'm very happy for Loveborg. I thought he'd gone completely to ruin.
4: Who has gone to ruin, Tessman?
0: Ah, Mrs. Tessman. How delightful.
1: Oh, where is Mrs. Elstead, my dear?
4: She's just gone. Who has gone to ruin?
1: We were discussing poor Islet Loveborg, dear.
4: Oh, indeed. What about him?
1: And I was about to remark, even if this new book is as wonderful as they say, well, how on earth is Islet to make his living?
0: I may have some information on that.
1: Oh, indeed.
0: My dear Tessman, I think I ought not to keep you in the dark. You must be prepared to find your appointment to the professorship deferred for a time. There is, I believe, to be a competition.
1: Competition? But who is my competition? Well, surely not...
0: Precisely. Islet Loveborg. His book, you see.
1: But no. No, that's impossible. Oh, my dear judge, I'm a married man. Why, we married on this prospect, Hedda and I. We're deep in debt. Why, they'd as good as promised it to me.
0: Well, you'll no doubt get it in the end, but there will be a contest.
4: Think of it, Tessman. There'll be a kind of sporting interest in that.
1: Hedda, how can you be so indifferent?
4: Oh, I'm not at all indifferent. I'm very curious to see who wins.
0: I'm so glad to see you can take it in this way, Mrs. Tessman. Tessman, I'll be going. I'll stop back this afternoon to take you home to my party.
1: A party?
0: My little bachelor party. You promised on the pier last night, remember?
1: Oh, I'd completely forgotten. I don't know, Judge. This news has upset me terribly.
4: Show the judge to the door, Tessman.
0: No. Please don't bother. I shall return this afternoon, Tessman.
1: Hedda, one should never rush into adventures, eh?
4: Do you do that?
1: To marry and set up house on mere expectations. Well, at least we have our home, Hedda. The home we both dreamed of, eh?
4: You promised we would go into society, Tessman, and keep open house.
1: Yes. Yes, I was looking forward to it, seeing you as a brilliant hostess. Well, we'll have to get on without it, dear.
4: And the man in livery I was to have?
1: Oh, out of the question, of course.
4: And the saddle horse. I suppose I mustn't think of that either.
1: Oh, a saddle horse? Oh, good heavens, no.
4: Well, I shall have one thing to kill time with, at least.
1: Oh, thank heaven for that. What is it, Hedda, eh?
4: My pistols, George.
1: Pistols?
4: General Gabler's pistols. If I can't do anything else, at least I can shoot.
7: Oh, almost hit me.
3: That's what you get for sneaking in the back way. So, you're here again, Judge.
7: As you see. For heaven's sakes, put away that pistol. Where's Tesman?
3: He went out. He won't be back for some time.
7: Well, then I shan't be impatient. Come, my dear. Let us sit down and have a little chat, hmm? Oh, I've wished you home again.
3: And I.
7: Really? Mm. I thought you were enjoying your trip. Tesman's letters were full of nothing but happiness.
3: Oh, Tesman. He was happy. He did nothing all day, every day, but grub among old books and papers. On his special subjects, he was forever saying.
7: You don't mean you were bored?
3: Bored to death. Specialists, my dear Judge, are not at all amusing to travel with.
7: Hmm? Not even the specialist one happens to love?
3: Love? Don't use that sickening word.
7: Well, what are you saying, Miss Hedda? If you don't love Tesman, why on earth did you marry him?
3: Oh, what's so wonderful about that? I had positively danced myself tired, my dear Judge. And I don't see anything absolutely ridiculous about Tesman. Do you?
7: Why, no, I shouldn't say so.
3: Well, then, and since he was so bent on providing for me, why shouldn't I have accepted him?
7: Well, if you look at it in that light. But in this case, it would seem that perhaps you might feel the need of someone.
3: Oh. As to that?
7: Trusted, sympathetic friend, perhaps?
3: With a fund of conversation on all sorts of subjects.
7: Yes. And not the least bit of a specialist.
3: Yes. Yes, that would be a relief.
7: Still, I should think you'd be happy with Tesman. Among other things, you have the home you set your heart on.
3: Do you believe in that fable, too?
7: Fable? You mean you didn't want this house?
3: Heaven knows I didn't. I hate the place. Once, to make a conversation with Tesman, I happened to say I should like to live here. That was our bond of sympathy, Tesman's and mine. Out of that came our engagement, our marriage, our wedding trip, and all the rest of it. Me, like this place. It smells of dried rose leaves.
7: Well, perhaps, Miss Hedda, you'll feel differently in a little time.
3: Why should I?
7: Well, supposing that what people call in elegant language, a solemn responsibility were to come on you. A new responsibility, Miss Hedda.
3: Be quiet. That will never happen.
7: We'll speak of it again in a year, at the very most.
3: No, I tell you. The very idea is too disgusting. I tell you, it will never happen.
1: Hedda! Hedda!
7: Be quiet. Here's your husband.
3: Yes, my husband. The professor.
1: Hedda! Oh, how do you do, Judge Brack?
7: Tesman.
1: Hedda, has any message come from Eilert Loveboard?
3: Not yet.
1: Oh, he'll be here, I'm sure of it. I'd like to wait for him as long as possible, Judge. If it won't delay you for your party?
7: No, not at all. I trust Loveborg will be my guest also.
3: Or he could stay here with me.
1: With you, Hedda? Why, I say, would that be quite proper?
3: Oh, Mrs. Elvsted is coming. We shan't be alone, Tesman.
7: That would perhaps be best. Mrs. Tesman used to say of my bachelor parties that they were fit only for men of the strictest principles.
4: Big pardon.
3: No doubt Loveborg's principles are strict enough now. What is it, Better?
4: There's a Mr. Loveboard man inquiring if you are at home.
3: Well, show him in. You were quite correct, it seems, Tesman.
1: Fancy to see Loveboard again after all these years.
4: This way, sir.
1: Well, my dear Eilert, so we meet again.
8: Yes, Tesman. Will you two shake hands with me, Mrs. Tesman?
3: I'm glad to see you, Mr. Loveboard. Do you know Judge Brock?
7: Oh, yes, from the old days.
1: Well, now, Eilert, I want to tell you I've got hold of your new book, but I haven't had time to look into it.
8: You needn't bother. There's nothing in it.
1: What's that?
8: This is the real book. This bundle of papers here. This is the one you must read when it comes out. I brought it thinking I might read a bit of it to you this evening.
1: This evening? I don't see how I can manage.
7: There's a small gathering at my house, Mr. Loveboard. I trust you'll join us.
8: Thank you, Judge Brock. That will be impossible.
7: Oh, but I beg of you. I'll even give you and Tesman a room where you can read to him.
8: No, thank you.
3: I'm sure Mr. Loveborg would rather remain here with me. Besides, Mrs. Elvsted is coming. She'll have no one to see her home.
8: Oh, in that case, Mrs. Tesman, many thanks. I will stay.
1: Eilert, they tell me you're going to lecture at the university this autumn.
8: I hope you won't take it ill, Tesman.
1: Oh, I can hardly expect you to consider me.
8: No, of course, I shall wait until you've received your appointment.
1: Then you're not going to compete with me? Hedda, do you hear? Eilert is not going to stand in our way.
3: our way. Pray leave me out of it. Will you gentlemen take punch?
1: A fine idea. Come on, Brock. Ivet, we'll go into the other parlor.
8: No, thank you. Not for me.
7: Oh, why, bless me. Cold punch is not poison, you know.
8: Not for some.
1: Yes. Come on, Brock. Hedda, you keep Ivet company in the meantime.
6: Do you care to look at some photographs, Mr. Loveborg? Here is an album Tessman and I made on our wedding trip.
1: Pray sit down here, Jack.
7: Hedda Gabler.
6: Hush.
7: Hedda Gabler.
6: That is not my name now.
7: Hedda. Hedda, how could you throw yourself away?
1: Hedda, my dear.
6: And this is a view from the Val d'Ampezzo, Mr. Loveborg.
1: Hedda, shan't I bring you some punch, my dear?
6: Yes, dear. Please do.
1: And a few biscuits, eh?
6: These mountains are the Dolomites, Mr. Loveborg.
7: Answer me, Hedda. How could you do this?
6: You are not to call me Hedda.
7: I see. It is an offense against Tessman, whom you love.
6: I do not love him. But I won't hear of any unfaithfulness.
7: Hedda, answer me one question.
1: There you are, my dear.
6: But you have brought two glasses. Mr. Loveborg does not want any.
1: No, but Mrs. Elvsted is coming.
6: Oh, yes. Mrs. Elvsted.
1: There are some excellent photographs there, Islet. Fancy, if only we could have had you with us, eh?
7: Hedda, did you never love me?
6: I wonder. We always seemed like two good comrades. How we used to sit and talk about so many things.
7: Yes, just like this. Only in your father's parlor over an illustrated paper, while he dozed by the fire.
6: There was something beautiful in it to me. Something daring. That secret intimacy which no living creature dreamed of.
7: And how you made me talk. The things you made me tell you, the questions you asked.
6: Very roundabout questions, please remember.
7: How could you question me like that?
6: And how could you answer?
7: You wanted to be my confessor, that was it, wasn't it? You thought you could purge my sins away.
6: No, no, not quite.
7: Well, what was it then?
6: Does it seem so strange to you that a young girl, when it can be done without anyone knowing, should want to have a peep into a world which she is forbidden to know anything about?
7: Then why did our comradeship not continue?
6: The fault was yours.
7: It was you? You broke off with me?
6: Yes, when our friendship threatened to develop into something more serious. Oh, shame on you, Islet Loveborg. How could you think of wronging your frank comrade?
7: Hedda. Oh. Hedda, why... Why didn't you carry out your threat? Why didn't you shoot me?
6: I would have
7: me?
6: Done so.
7: Yes, you were afraid of the scandal. Hedda, you're a coward at heart.
6: Yes, a terrible coward. But listen, Loveborg, I will confide something to you.
7: Well?
6: The fact that I dared not shoot you down, that was not my worst cowardice that night.
7: Hedda... Hedda, now I see. Now I understand. You...
6: Take care. Do not believe it. I'm married now. Remember?
5: Oh, I am so happy. I was hoping to find you here, Mr. Loveborg.
6: Tia, my sweet Tia. You can't imagine how I've been longing for you. Come, sit by me.
5: Oh, Hedda, I'm so happy to be here.
7: This, Mrs. Tessman, this is my comrade. She has such faith in me. You're so brave.
5: Good heavens, am I brave?
7: Very brave, where your comrade is concerned.
6: Ah, courage, if one only had that. Now, my dearest Taya, you will have a glass of punch.
5: Oh, no, thank you.
6: Then you, Mr. Loveborg?
7: No, thanks.
6: But if I say you shall?
7: It will be no use.
6: Then I, poor thing, have no power over you at all. You know, of course, that people will be thinking you're afraid, that you're not quite sure of yourself.
5: Oh, Hedda, please.
7: Let them think it for the present.
6: I saw Judge Brock's face when you dared not accept his invitation to the supper party.
5: Hedda!
7: Who says I dared not? I prefer to remain here.
6: But the judge didn't believe
7: it. I care nothing for him.
5: Of course he doesn't.
6: Firm as a rock. And as faithful. There now, my little Taya. What did I tell you when you came to us this morning in such a state of distraction?
7: What? Distraction?
5: Oh, Hedda, be still.
6: Now you see. You had no reason to be in such mortal terror. Well, now, we can all three enjoy ourselves.
7: Now, just a minute. What is all this?
5: Hedda, what are you saying? What are you doing?
7: So she was in mortal terror on my account.
8: So that was my comrade's trust in me.
5: Oh, my dearest friend, please, please.
8: Well, the punch. Oh, here it is. Your health, Taya.
5: Lovborg, no. Oh, Hedda, how could you do this?
6: I do it. Are you crazy?
8: It's to your health, too, Mrs. Tessman. Here's to the truth. Hurrah for the truth.
6: Come no more. Remember, you're going to the judges for supper.
5: No, no, oh, Lovborg.
6: And you have to read your manuscript to Tessman.
8: You're right. Now, listen, Taya. It was stupid of me, all this. Don't be angry with me. Dear comrade, you shall see, everyone shall see, that if I was fallen once, I have risen again, thanks to you, Taya.
5: Oh, heaven be praised.
9: Well, ladies, my guests will be arriving at my house. Our time has come.
8: Mine too, Judge Brock.
5: Lovborg, don't do it.
6: Be quiet.
8: You were good enough to invite me, Judge.
9: Oh, are you coming after all? I'm delighted.
1: Yes, fancy, Islet. I'm quite looking forward to hearing you read that manuscript. But Hedda, how is Mrs. Elfsted to get home tonight, eh?
8: Well, that's simple. I'll come and fetch her.
1: Oh.
8: At 10 o'clock, will that do?
6: Certainly, Mr. Lovborg, that will do nicely.
1: But you must not expect me so early, Hedda.
6: You, Tessman, you may stay as long as you like.
5: You will be on time, Mr. Lovborg. I shall stay till you come.
8: Pray do, Mrs. Elfsted. I shall be here.
9: Come now, gentlemen. Off we go.
3: Have a lively time. I wish I could be there to see it.
1: Oh, you're a nice one, Hedda. Fancy your saying such a thing.
9: Come, gentlemen. Goodbye, ladies. Goodbye.

0: Hedda.
1: Hedda, what will come of all this?
0: At 10 o'clock he will be here. I can see him already. He'll be flushed and fearless. He'll have vine leaves in his hair.
1: Oh, I hope so. I hope so.
0: And then, don't you see? Then he will have power over himself. He will be a free man for all his days.
1: If only he could come as you see him now.
0: He will come so. So and not otherwise. You, Taya, may doubt him as long as you please. I believe in him.
1: And you forced him to go. Hedda, you have some hidden motive in all this.
0: Yes, I do. I do. I want for once in my life to have power to mold a human destiny.
1: Have you not the power?
0: I have not. I've never had.
1: Not your husband?
0: Do you think it's worth the trouble? Oh, I'm so poor, Taya, so poor. And fate has made you so rich. I think I must burn your hair off after all.
1: Let go of me. I'm afraid of you, Hedda.
0: Don't be a fool. Come along. We are going to have some tea.
1: No, I don't want any. I'd rather go home alone at once.
0: You shall not. You shall have a cup of tea.
1: No.
0: And then at 10 o'clock, Islet Loveborg will be here with vine leaves in his hair.

0: Oh, I'm to be asleep. What time is it, dear?
1: It's past 7 in the morning. Broad daylight.
0: Have they come home?
1: No one has come. Hedda, I'm frantic. What are we to do?
0: There. Don't be alarmed. I know just what happened.
1: What? What? Tell me.
0: Why, it must have been a very late affair, Judge Brock's. They didn't want to come back and wake us, so they've stayed there.
1: But Islet?
0: Islet? Why, he's sitting with vine leaves in his hair, reading his manuscript.
1: Oh, Hedda, you don't believe that.
0: You're just saying it. Thea, you're a fool. And how tired you look. You must go into my room and lie down.
1: Oh, I couldn't.
0: Of course you can.
1: But if he comes,
0: If anyone comes, I shall call you at once. Now go, will you? I won't look at that tragic face of yours another minute. Berta! Berta!
1: Hedda, remember you promised.
0: If there's any news...
2: I said I'd call you. Now go, go. Did you call, ma'am?
0: Yes, make up a fire in the stove there. It's freezing in this room.
2: Certainly, ma'am. I'd have made up the fire before, ma'am. I didn't want to come in here for fear of waking you.
0: All right, get on with it.
2: Oh, yes. There was a message came from Miss Julia Tesman, ma'am. She's feeling very ill and she wants Mr. Tesman to come right away.
0: Well, you can see he isn't here. Come, am I to freeze to death while you jabber? For heaven's sake, finish building that fire. You needn't try to tiptoe in, Tesman. Good morning.
3: Oh, Hedda. Well, good heavens, are you up so early, eh?
0: Did you enjoy yourself at Judge Brock's?
3: Oh, yes, in a way. Especially the beginning of the evening. For then Islet read me part of his manuscript. Hedda, I must make a confession to you.
0: Well?
3: While he was reading, a horrible feeling came over me. I positively envied him for being able to write such a thing. Fancy that.
0: Is it so fine?
3: Fine! Hedda, it is inspired. Oh, and to think that with all his gifts, he should be irreclaimable after all.
0: What does that mean?
3: I mean, he is incapable of taking his pleasures in moderation. He drank far more than was good for him.
0: Had he vine leaves in his hair?
3: I didn't see any vine leaves. Oh, Hedda, a terrible thing happened. I'm almost ashamed to tell you for Islet's sake.
0: Oh, go on.
3: Well, we left Brock's together, a group of us. We meant to take Islet home. He was walking ahead, and I happened to drop back a little.
0: Yes.
3: You must never speak of it to a soul, Hedda, ever. Fancy, dear. Lying in the road, I found this.
0: Well, that's the parcel he had with him yesterday.
3: It is the whole of his precious, irreplaceable manuscript, and he had lost it. Simply dropped it and never knew. Think of it, Hedda.
0: I am thinking. Why didn't you give it back?
3: Why, I dared not. The condition he was in. I didn't even tell him I had it.
0: And afterwards?
3: I had no chance. For he and two or three of the others gave us the slip and disappeared. Fancy that. I must take it to him at once, to his lodging.
0: Don't be in a hurry. Give it to me. I want to read it.
3: No, dearest Hedda, I mustn't do that. Think what a state poor Islet will be in when he finds it gone. He had no copy of it, you know.
0: Oh, by the way, a message came from your Aunt Julia. Hmm? It seems she is ill. She would like you to come to her.
3: What? Aunt Julia? Hedda, why didn't you tell me? Oh, the poor creature, I must run to her.
0: Will you run, Tesman?
3: Hedda, dear. If only you would...
0: Don't ask me. I will not look upon sickness. I loathe all sorts of ugliness.
3: Well, I must hurry.
0: Yes, run.
4: Pardon, ma'am, but Judge Brock is here.
3: I can't possibly see him.
0: But I can. Ask the judge to come in. Tesman, the manuscript.
3: Yes, give it to me.
0: No, I will keep it. I'll put it here, in the desk drawer.
5: Well, Tesman, are you on the move?
3: Yes, Judge, I must hurry to my aunt. She is ill.
5: Well, don't let me keep you.
3: No, I must hurry. Goodbye, Judge. Hedda, goodbye.
5: Well, Miss Hedda, what has Tesman been telling you about the night's adventures, hmm?
0: Only that they had to take Islet home.
5: Tesman took him home?
0: No, but some of the others, so he said.
5: Oh. Do you know where Islet finished the night, Miss Hedda?
0: Well?
5: Have you ever heard of a Mademoiselle Diana?
0: Mademoiselle Diana? Isn't she a sort of singer?
5: Only in her spare moments. Well, it seems that Islet Loveborg knew her rather well before...
0: Before he was reclaimed up at the Elfstead.
5: Mm, just so. And this Mademoiselle Diana also had a party last night in her rooms. That is where Islet ended up.
0: Well, and what happened?
5: Seems they came to blows. Islet declared that his pocketbook had disappeared and other things as well. In short, he made a furious disturbance and is now in the hands of the police.
0: You seem to have tracked him out rather carefully.
5: Well, I had my reasons. I thought it was my duty to supply you and Tesman with a full account of Loveborg's exploits.
0: Why?
5: Henceforth, as before, every respectable home will be closed to him.
0: And so ought mine to be, you mean?
5: I confess it'd be very painful to me if Loveborg were to be made free of your home. It might intrude upon
0: upon the little triangle you have planned. You and Tesman and me.
5: You put it so precisely.
0: You want to be the cock of the walk, don't you, Judge Brock?
5: That's my aim. And for that I will fight with every weapon at my command.
0: You are a dangerous man. I shouldn't like to think you had any hold over me.
5: Oh, I should not like that either. The triangle, if possible, ought to be spontaneously constructed. Well, I've had my say. Good morning to you, Miss Etta.
6: I tell you, I will come in. You can't keep me out. Get out of my way.
0: Well, Mr. Loveborg, this is a rather late hour to call for Thea.
6: Etta, where is Tesman?
0: He's not up yet.
6: Did he tell you anything about the evening?
0: Oh, I really don't remember. I was so sleepy.
7: Loveborg! Loveborg, is that you?
6: Oh,
7: I thought I heard your voice. At last.
6: Yes, Thea, at last. And too late.
7: What are you saying?
0: Would you rather be alone?
6: No, Mrs. Tesman, now stay here. I have only to tell Thea that everything is finished, that our ways must part.
7: How can you stand there and say that? What am I to do with my life?
6: You must go home again, Thea.
7: Never in this world. Where you are, there will I be. I will be with you when the book appears.
6: The book? Book will never appear.
7: Never appear? Loveborg, what have you done with the manuscript?
0: Yes, the manuscript.
7: Loveborg, that was your book and mine. I demand to be told, where is it?
6: The manuscript I have torn into 1,000 pieces.
7: Oh, no.
0: But that's not...
6: Not true, you think, huh?
0: Oh, well, of course, if you say so.
7: Hedda torn his own work to pieces.
6: Why not? Into 1,000 pieces and scattered them on the fjord. And there let them drift and sink. Deeper and deeper. As I shall sink, dear.
7: Loveborg. This that you have done. To me it is as though you had killed a little child. Oh, how could you, Islet? It was my child, too.
0: Yes, Thea. Your child and Islet's. And you wanted that child, didn't you? That child.
6: Will never be born now, Thea. Our child.
7: Then everything is over for me. I will go now, Hedda.
0: But Loveborg will see you home.
7: No. No, I will go alone. Goodbye, Hedda.
6: You have her walk through the streets with me? You have people see her with me?
0: Whatever happened last night, can't it be put right?
6: It won't end with last night. Yet I have no taste for my old sort of life now. She, Thea, changed all that.
0: So... That pretty little fool has had her fingers in a man's destiny. But, Islet, why did you tear up the manuscript?
6: Hedda, to you I can tell the truth. I have not torn it up.
0: You still have it?
6: No, it is destroyed, utterly destroyed, Hedda. Thea said that I had killed a child.
0: Yes.
6: But to kill a child, that's not the worst a father can do.
0: Then what is?
6: Suppose, Hedda, suppose a man came home to his child's mother after a night of riot and debauchery and said, listen, I have been here and there, this place and that. I have taken our child with me to this place and that. And I've lost the child. It's gone. Devil knows who has it.
0: When all is said and done, after all, this was only a book.
6: Taya's pure soul was in that book.
0: So I understand.
6: Then you can understand that for her and me, no future together is possible.
0: Then, what do you mean to do?
6: Only try to make an end of it all, the sooner the better.
0: Islet Loveborg, listen to me. Will you not try to do it beautifully?
6: Beautifully? With vine leaves in my hair, as you used to say in the old days? Well, I will try. Bye, Mrs. Tessman. Give George Tessman my love.
0: Wait. I will give you a memento to take with you.
6: I have no need of anything, Hedda.
0: You may, perhaps, have this. Do you remember that case there on the table?
6: No.
0: Do you remember it now?
6: Your pistols.
0: Yes. There. That one. It was aimed at you once.
6: Should have used it then.
0: Take it. And use it. Now.
6: This is the memento.
0: Beautifully, Islet Loveborg. Beautifully. Promise me that.
6: Goodbye, Hedda Gabler.
0: Berta. Berta!
2: You called, ma'am.
0: Build up that fire. It's gone out. Build it high.
2: Yes, ma'am. That one who was here, ma'am, we used to hear enough about him in the old days. I hope he won't come back soon.
0: He will never come again. Are you building it high?
2: Yes, ma'am. I think it'll do now, ma'am.
0: Then go. I'll call you if I need anything more. And I'll go. Quickly! Now, the manuscript. Their precious manuscript. A child, she called it. She wanted to have a child. Now, Taya. Now I am burning your child, Taya. Burning it. Curly locks. Your child and I love Loveborg. I'm burning. I am burning your child.

0: Senator.
1: Where is Arlette Lovborg? Has he been here?
2: Did you see him, Tesman?
1: I looked in his rooms to tell him his manuscript was in safekeeping, and he wasn't there. Then afterwards I met Mrs. Elstead, and she told me that he had been here this morning.
2: Yes, directly after you had gone.
1: And he said he had torn up the manuscript. Why, he must be out of his mind. I suppose you thought it best not to give it to him, Hedda.
2: No, he did not get it.
1: But of course you told him we had it.
2: No. Did you tell Mrs. Elstead?
1: No. But you ought to have told him. Let me have it at once, Hedda. I will take it to him.
2: I have not got it.
1: Why, of course you have. Come on, Hedda. Where is it?
2: I have burnt it.
1: You what?
2: I have burnt it. Every line of it.
1: Hedda. Hedda, what are you saying? That's impossible.
2: Every line.
1: Hedda. Hedda, do you know what you have done? What could have made you do such a thing?
2: I did it. I did it for your sake, George.
1: For my sake?
2: This morning, you said when Arlott read you his work, you envied him for it.
1: But of course I didn't mean that.
2: No matter. I couldn't bear for anyone to throw you in the shade.
1: Hedda. Oh, Hedda, is this true? But I never knew you to show your love like this before. Oh, Hedda, my dearest.
2: Well, I may as well tell you this too now. You'll know soon enough.
1: Huh? Tell me what?
2: Well, the fact is, just at this time, when that for which your Aunt Julie is always knitting little things
1: Hedda.
2: For...
1: Oh, my dear. Oh, I understand. Hedda, you mean it. You mean that we... That
2: Don't you... shout, will you? The servant will hear.
1: The servant? Why, of you, me, my dear old Berta. Oh, she'll be so happy, Hedda. I'll tell her myself.
2: Oh, no, it is killing me. It is killing me all this.
1: What is Hedda? Oh, I understand. Come, Hedda, you must lie down.
2: Stop it, will you?
1: Oh, Hedda, I am so happy. And yet, the manuscript. Great heavens, what will become of poor Islet now?
3: Beg pardon, ma'am. Huh? Mrs. Elstead.
1: Oh, Berta. Oh, my old Berta. I have such news for
2: you. Tesman, be quiet. I can't bear it, I tell you. Ask Mrs. Elstead to come in.
3: Come in, please, ma'am.
2: Dear Hedda. Please forgive my coming here again, but I'm so afraid something has happened to Eilert.
1: Why, Mrs. Elstead, what makes you say so, eh?
2: I heard them talking at my boarding house. They stopped talking when they saw me, but I heard something about the hospital.
4: Oh, no, surely not.
2: And then I went to his lodgings, and they said he hadn't been there since yesterday afternoon.
1: Fancy. How could they say such a thing?
2: Oh, I'm sure something terrible must have happened to him.
1: Dear. Perhaps I should go and make inquiries.
2: Not at all. Don't you mix yourself up in this affair.
5: Mrs. Tesman is quite right about that, Tesman.
1: What? Oh, is that you, my dear Judge, eh? Oh,
2: Judge Brock, have you any news of Eilert Lovebrook?
5: What makes you ask, Mrs. Elstead? Have you heard anything?
2: No, nothing, but
4: if you know anything, Judge, pray tell us.
5: I regret to say that Eilert Lovebrook has been taken to the hospital.
1: Eh?
5: He's lying at the point of death.
2: So soon. Death? Hedda, we parted in anger.
4: Thea. Be careful.
2: I must go to him. I must see him before it's too late.
5: That is useless, madam. No one will be admitted.
1: Judge, tell me, is it possible that he himself...
4: Yes. Yes, I'm sure of it.
1: Hedda, how can you...
5: Unfortunately, you've guessed right, Mrs. Tesman.
2: Oh, Eilert. Oh, how horrible.
4: Shot himself.
5: Right again, Mrs. Tesman.
1: Judge, tell us more. Where was he found, eh?
5: Why, That I don't know. But he was found. He'd shot himself. In the breast.
4: Not in the temple.
5: In the breast, Mrs. Tesman.
4: Well, the breast is a good place, too.
5: What do you mean, Mrs. Tesman?
4: Nothing.
2: And he is dying?
5: Has probably died by now.
4: At last, a deed worth doing.
1: Good heavens, Hedda, what are you saying?
4: I say there is beauty in this.
5: Really, Mrs. Tesman?
2: Oh, Hedda, how can you talk of beauty?
4: Eilert Lovebrook has made up his account with life. He has had the courage to do the one right thing.
2: No.

0: something out of them after all.
1: Well, I can perhaps remember how they should go. Oh, at least let us try.
0: Oh, we will manage it. We must. I will dedicate my life to it.
1: You, George, you're lying.
0: Well, all I can, at least. My own book must wait in the meantime. Hedda, I owe it to Eilert's memory.
1: Perhaps.
0: Come, Mrs. Hester, we must not brood. I cannot wait until I've looked through these papers. Come, we will sit in there, in the back parlor. My dear Judge, Hedda, will you excuse us?
1: Oh, Mr. Tesman, if only it were possible, I would try to remember all that I can.
2: Oh, what a sense of freedom it gives one, this act of Eilert Lovebrook's.
3: Release for him, you mean?
2: No, for me. To know that a deed of deliberate courage and beauty is still possible in this world.
3: Eilert Lovebrook was more to you than you admit even to yourself. Am I wrong?
2: I do not answer such questions. I'm thinking only that he had the will, the courage, the strength
3: I'm
2: to do
3: sorry,
2: what...
3: Miss Hedda. I must dispel a pretty illusion.
2: Illusion? What are you talking about?
3: Eilert Lovebrook did not shoot himself voluntarily. For Mrs. Elfstead's sake, I concealed the fact somewhat.
2: Well, what are the facts?
3: First, that he's already dead.
2: At the hospital?
3: Yes. Second, that he was found shot in Mademoiselle Diana's boudoir.
2: That is impossible, Judge Brock. He cannot have been there.
3: Oh, he was there this afternoon. The police were told that he came to demand the return of something he said had been stolen from him. He talked wildly about a lost child.
2: Oh.
3: Well, there he was found, with a pistol in his breast pocket, discharged. The bullet had lodged in a vital part.
2: In the breast, yes.
3: No, in the stomach.
2: Ah! Oh. What curse is it that makes everything I touch turn ugly and mean?
3: And then there is one more thing, Miss
0: Hedda. My dear, it is almost impossible for Mrs. Elstead and me to see under that lamp. Would you mind our sitting at your writing desk?
2: If you like.
0: Oh, come then, Mrs. Elstead. Make yourself comfortable here.
2: Well, my sweet Taya, how goes it with Eilert Lovebrook's manuscript?
1: Oh, it will be terribly hard to put in order.
0: Yes, yes, but we must manage it. I am determined. Hedda, dear, don't let us disturb your conversation with Judge Brock.
1: Perhaps if we could start with this group, Mr. Tesman, yes, and then I would try to get some notes.
2: Yes, Judge Brock, you were saying there was one more point.
3: Yes, about the pistol Lovebrook was carrying, Miss Hedda.
2: What about it?
3: He was here this morning, was he not?
2: Yes.
3: Were you alone with him?
2: Part of the time.
3: Did you not leave the room while he was here?
2: Perhaps part of the time. I may have stepped into the hall.
3: And after he left, did you by chance open your pistol case to see if both the pistols were there?
2: No.
3: Well, you needn't. The pistol in Lovebrook's pocket was the one I saw here yesterday.
2: Where is it?
3: The police have it.
2: What will the police do with it?
3: Why, search until they find the owner.
2: Do you think they will succeed?
3: No, Hedda Gabler. Not as long as I say nothing.
2: And if you say something, what then?
3: Well, there is the possibility, of course, that the pistol was stolen.
2: And if it was not, and if the owner is discovered?
3: Oh, well, Hedda, then comes the scandal.
2: The scandal?
3: Yes, the scandal of which you're mortally afraid. You will, of course, be brought before the court, both you and Mademoiselle Diana. She'll have to explain how it all happened. Whether it was an accident or murder. Did the pistol go off as he was taking it from his pocket to threaten her, or did she tear it from his pocket, shoot him, and replace it? She could do that. She's an able-bodied young person, this same Mademoiselle Diana.
2: I have nothing to do with this repulsive affair.
3: No? But you will have to explain why you gave Eilert Lovebrook the pistol. And what are people likely to think from the fact that you did give it to him?
2: That is true. I did not think of that.
3: Well, my dear, fortunately, there's no danger. As long as I say nothing.
2: So, I am in your power, Judge Brock. At your beck and call, as long as I live.
3: Dearest Hedda, believe me, I shall never abuse my advantage.
2: Nevertheless, I am your slave.
1: No! I am not. I will not be.
3: People generally get used to the inevitable.
1: Perhaps.

0: Well, are you getting on, George? Huh?
1: It is hard to say, my dear. Perhaps. In any case, it will be the work of months.
0: Fancy that. Doesn't it seem strange to you, Taya? Here you are sitting with Tessman, just as you used to sit with Islet Loveborg.
2: Oh, Hedda, if only I could inspire your husband to be wonderful in the same way.
0: Oh, that will come too, in time.
1: Yes. Do you know, Hedda, I really think I begin to feel something of the sort.
0: How brightly your hair shines, Taya, under the light.
1: Hedda, my dear, won't you go and sit with Brock again?
0: Is there nothing I can do to help you?
1: Oh, nothing in the world, dear. I trust you to keep Hedda company, my dear Brock.
3: With the very greatest of pleasure. Yeah.
0: Thanks. But I'm tired this evening. I think I shall go into the back parlor and lie down on the sofa.
1: Yes. Yes, do, dear. Why don't you draw the curtains across the doorway and put out the lamp in there? Then you can rest.
0: Yes. Yes, I think I shall rest.
2: All this has been too much for Hedda. She does look tired, poor dear.
1: Yes, just now, in her condition.
2: Oh, what is that?
1: Hedda! Hedda, my dear! My dear, you mustn't play tonight. Think of poor Islet.
4: Yes, I am thinking of him. After this, I will be quiet.
1: It's not good for her to see us at this distressing work. I'll tell you what, Mrs. Elfstead. You shall take the empty room at Aunt Julia's, and then I will come over in the evenings and we can work there, eh?
2: How wonderful.
4: I hear what you're saying, Tessman. How am I to get through the evenings here?
1: Why, Hedda, I dare say Judge Brock will be so kind as to look in now and again.
3: Every blessed evening with the greatest pleasure in life, Mrs. Tessman. We shall get on capitally together, we two.
4: Yes. Don't you flatter yourself we will, Judge Brock. Now that you are the one cock of the walk.
2: Oh, heavens.
1: Oh, now she's playing with those pistols again. Hedda! Hedda!
2: Hedda!
3: Good Lord. She shot herself.
1: Shot herself? Shot herself in the temple. Fancy that.
3: Good Lord. Why? People don't do such things.

0: You have heard Hedda Gabler by Henrik Ibsen. In today's cast, Virginia Christine was Hedda, John Stevenson was Tessman, Florence Ravenel was his aunt, Gloria Ann Simpson was Berta the maid, Vivi Janis was Thea, Paul Fries was Judge Brock, Larry Dobkin was Loveborg. Your announcer, Don Stanley.
1: You have just heard Henrik Ibsen's classic tragedy, Hedda Gabler. This was the NBC University Theatre production, from 1950. 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

0: From the NBC Theater in Hollywood, a Radio First, an adaptation of one of the major works of Virginia Woolf, the novel Mrs. Dalloway. Virginia Woolf is, of course, generally ranked as one of the foremost figures of English literature of this century. And her novel, Mrs. Dalloway, is regarded by many critics as her masterpiece. It's a delicately balanced work, however, and one of extreme subtlety, both of style and psychological insight. In short, it's a difficult book to bring to radio. However, we think that you'll be intrigued by today's adaptation, written for the NBC Theater by Clarice A. Ross of NBC. And at intermission, we'll bring you a listener's guide to the writings of Virginia Woolf and to Mrs. Dalloway in particular by the distinguished American novelist and short story writer, Katherine Ann Porter. Miss Porter transcribed her commentary in New York earlier this week. Here now, Mrs. Dalloway by Virginia Woolf.
1: Mrs. Dalloway's residence? Now you mayn't speak to Mrs. Dalloway. What's that? What's that? No, you'll have to have them here before then. You know Mrs. Dalloway likes everything to be on time. Right.
2: Lucy? Lucy, who was that?
1: Only the people at Corey's, ma'am, about the little cakes for the party.
2: Oh, Lucy, isn't it a wonderful morning? So fresh and clear.
1: Yes, ma'am. Wouldn't it have been a pity if it had been stormy?
2: Oh, yes, with so much to do. Lucy, I'll go out and buy the flowers myself.
1: Oh, that's kind, ma'am.
2: You and Jenny and Mrs. Walker have enough to do. Now, remember, when the men come to take down the drawing room doors, be sure they don't get any scratches on the woodwork.
1: Yes, ma'am.
2: I've ordered 40 chairs from Rumpelmeyer's. Do you know if Mrs. Walker has everything she needs in the kitchen?
1: I believe so, ma'am. And the chickens are just lovely.
2: All right, Lucy. If Mr. Dalloway or anyone should call, say I'll be back in a short while. What a wonderful morning. What a beautiful garden I have. Almost like the garden we used to have at home at Burton when I was a girl. How wonderful it was to walk there. But what was it Peter Walsh used to say?
3: Musing among the vegetables again, eh, Clarissa? I prefer men to cauliflowers.
2: Peter, he should be back from India soon. I won't think about him. This moment is what counts. Victoria Street and life all round me. The bellow and the uproar, the triumph and the jingle. Westminster, where I've lived. How long? 20 years. London, this moment of June. And now here is England himself, marching along with the government buildings at his back and his dispatch case stamped with the royal arms. England in the person of Hugh Whitbread, the admirable Hugh.
4: Why, good morning to you, Clarissa. Where are you off to?
2: Doing a few errands, Hugh. I love walking in London. It's better than walking in the country. Are you up in town for long?
4: I hope not, Clarissa. We want to let Sir William Bradshaw take another look at Evelyn.
2: Oh, dear. Is Evelyn ill again?
4: Evelyn is a good deal out of sorts. But you, Clarissa, you might be a girl of 18.
2: Oh, I'm 50 and you know it. My love to Evelyn. I hope she'll be at my... You'll be at my party tonight.
4: I shall indeed, Clarissa. Good morning to you.
2: Hugh's a good sort, really. Richard could never abide him. No more could Peter.
3: An imbecile, nothing but a barber's block. No heart, no brain, nothing but manners and breeding. The outsides of an English gentleman.
2: What would Peter say about all of us if he were here now?
3: You will spend your life standing at the top of the staircase. You have the makings of a perfect hostess.
2: How I cried over that. And that dreadful scene in St. James Park. I was right not to marry him. I couldn't marry Peter.
3: But I adore you, Clarissa.
2: There must be some give and take in marriage, some independence. Richard has given me that. Poor Peter never would have. But why poor Peter? Perfectly happy, he always said. But his whole life's a failure. He's never done a single thing he talked of. But does it matter? I must buy a book for Hugh's wife, a book for Evelyn. She's ill again. And what book shall I take her?
5: Yorick's Jaunts and Jollities, Soapy Sponge, or perhaps Mrs. Asquith's memoirs, or what about big game hunting in Nigeria?
2: Those won't do. Those would never please Evelyn. I like people to be pleased with me, think this or that of me. I walk up Bond Street being Mrs. Richard Dalloway. And here is the shop where they used to make such perfect gloves. Elizabeth cares nothing for gloves. My own daughter, and she cares nothing for gloves. Only her dog and that dreadful Miss Kilman. Everything's Miss Kilman. It's got to stop. Sitting all day in a stuffy bedroom with a prayer book. It's got to stop.
6: It's only a phase, Clarissa. All girls go through them.
2: But, Richard, why should it be Miss Kilman?
6: Well, she's very poor. Perhaps Elizabeth feels sorry for her. She's very able, too, you know.
2: But they're inseparable. And now Elizabeth doesn't care how she dresses or how she treats anyone.
6: Oh, is this new religious ecstasy? It makes one callous.
2: Indeed it must. To be able to sit in the same room with Miss Kilman. I don't believe she's had that green coat off for 5 years. And she makes me feel so inferior.
6: Inferior? Clarissa? Oh, you?
2: Yes, inferior. She's always making me feel how rich I am and how poor she is. As if it were all my fault.
6: Oh, don't hate her, dear. She's had a lot of hard luck, you know.
2: I don't hate her. I don't hate her. Now, what flowers shall I buy? Sweet peas? No. Carnations? No. I don't hate her. It's only that I like beauty and friendship and being well and having a delightful home. And she makes me feel as though it were all nothing but self-love. Nonsense. I won't think about it. Good morning, Miss Pym.
7: Oh, good morning, Mrs. Dalloway. Some lovely flowers today? The roses are perfect, Mum.
2: Yes, aren't they? How fresh they look. Like clean laundry.
7: Pardon me, Mrs. Dalloway?
2: Nothing, Miss Pym. I'm not quite sure. I'm having a party tonight, you see, and I don't know whether to put the same flowers in every room or whether to have them different.
7: Might I suggest, Mrs. Dalloway, that perhaps some of...
2: What in the world?
7: Oh, dear, those motor cars. It's that one just outside. Something seems to be the matter with it. Why, Mrs. Dalloway, look here.
2: What is it, Miss Pym?
7: Their car. That's royalty in there, that is.
2: Let me see. Why, I believe you're right, Miss Pym. Surely that is one of the palace cars.
7: Can't see anything. The blinds are pulled down on all the windows, but look at everybody stopping to stare.
2: Yes, the whole street seems to be standing still to look. That little man over there standing by the curb with the pretty girl.
7: Like he was nailed to the pavement. Look at him stare. You'd think he'd stare his eyes out. Just look at him.
8: Let us go now, Septimus. Please let us go now.
9: Everything drawn together. Everything focused in one spot. The world will burst into flames, don't they know that?
8: Septimus, the car is gone now. Please let us go.
9: Car? It was I who was blocking the way. Everybody's looking at me, pointing at me.
8: No, Septimus, truly they're not.
9: Why are they? Why?
8: I wonder who was in the car. The Queen. Maybe it was the Queen going shopping.
9: All right, come on. People will notice. People will see.
8: See what?
9: Me. See me. Everyone will know.
8: Know what? Please, dear, don't talk that way. Please, let's cross the street now. Sit here, dear. Dr. Holmes said it would be good for you to sit in the park. Oh, Septimus, look.
9: Where?
8: Look up. There's a plane in the sky. It's writing something. It's writing letters in smoke.
9: Signaling. Signaling to me. I won't see it. It'll drive me mad. I'll not go mad. I'll see no more.
8: You're not mad, Septimus. You've been working too hard, that's all.
9: The leaves are alive. The trees are alive. Everything. It's all part of a pattern.
8: Septimus, I think I'll walk to the fountain and back.
9: Yes, go.
8: Yes, go. You're happy without me. I'm never happy without you. Dr. Holmes says there's nothing the matter with you. Septimus, you won't kill yourself.
9: I said I would.
8: Why didn't you leave me in Italy? Why didn't you leave me in Milan, in the garden with my sisters? Now I'm here. I'm your wife. And I'm all alone.
9: Listen to that sparrow. It's chirping. Septimus, Septimus? There is a god, Lucretia.
5: What are you saying?
9: Interrupting. You're always interrupting.
5: Look. Oh, look.
9: At what?
5: Nothing. Here, I'll ask this man. Please, sir, could you tell me the time?
10: Just a few minutes before 12 o'clock.
5: Come along, Septimus. It's time.

0: Is everything going all right, Lucy?
1: Oh, yes, Mum. Rumpel Myers was ill.
0: Did Mr. Dalloway call?
1: He did, Mum. I gave him the message that was for him, but they're on the pad.
0: Lady Bruton wishes to know if Mr. Dalloway will lunch with her today.
1: Mr. Dalloway, Mum, told me to tell you he would be lunching out.
0: All right, Lucy. Thank you.
1: Yes, Mum.
0: Millicent Bruton. Lady Bruton. They say her lunch parties are very amusing. And she didn't ask me. She asked Richard. She didn't ask me. Well, it doesn't matter, really. Nothing can separate me from Richard. We love each other, don't we? It's hard to know about love, isn't it? I was in love with Sally Seaton. What was that except love? She sat on the floor.
2: Oh, dear.
0: She sat on the floor smoking a cigarette.
2: Clarissa.
0: Oh, Sally!
2: Oh, what's the matter, you goose?
0: Smoking cigarettes? Why, how can you?
2: Well, why not?
0: Why, it isn't proper.
2: Oh, Clarissa, you are a prude.
0: Oh, I'm not, but my papa and mama would never allow it. Would yours?
2: Oh, they don't know what I do. They're too busy quarreling.
0: Oh, Sally, how can you talk that way?
2: Well, why shouldn't they quarrel if they want to?
0: Well, don't talk about them. Sally, I think the way you fixed the flowers for dinner tonight was just lovely.
3: Oh? What did your Aunt Helena say to it?
0: Oh, Aunt Helena? Oh, well, she doesn't like anything that's different. Oh,
2: she doesn't like me. Oh, I shocked her properly the other day.
0: How?
2: I was all ready for my bath, and I found out I'd forgotten my sponge. So I came running back to my room after it, and she caught me in the hall.
0: Well, what's wrong with that?
2: Well, nothing. Only it seems that I hadn't stopped to put anything on.
0: Hadn't stopped? Oh, Sally. What if one of the gentlemen had seen you?
2: That's just what your Aunt Helena said.
0: But what if they had?
2: Well, they didn't. And what if they had? Oh, Clarissa, you are such a goose.
0: I put on a white dress for dinner one night. A beautiful white dress. And I stood combing my hair, thinking, I'm going down to dinner, and Sally will be there. Peter Walsh wasn't nice to Sally. He wasn't nice to me. He said dreadful things.
4: Clarissa, I think you're cold and heartless and a little prude.
0: And now, what dress shall I wear for my party tonight? Green silk. Green silk is lovely, but it's torn. I'll mend it. I'll take it down to the drawing room and mend it. Lucy! Lucy, I don't want to see anyone. I must finish mending this dress.
4: Mrs. Dalloway will see me. Oh, yes, she will see me. After 5 years, Clarissa, you will see me.
0: Peter? Peter Walsh?
4: How are you, Clarissa?
0: Oh, how heavenly to see you.
4: And you? How's Richard?
0: Richard's very well. Richard's at a committee.
4: Of course he is. How's your father?
0: He's dead.
4: Of course he is. I always wished I had got on better with him.
0: But Father never liked anyone who... Well, any of my friends.
4: Anyone who wanted to marry you. Of course I did. I was more unhappy than I've ever been since. Why did you call all that up?
0: I'm sorry.
4: Now you've been sitting here ever since, for 30 years, mending green silk dresses, cold and wooden as ever.
0: And what's happened to you?
4: I'm in love.
0: Are you?
4: With a girl in India. Her name is Daisy. She's the wife of a major in the Indian Army, and I've come to see my lawyers about her divorce.
0: What a waste.
4: She's lovely.
0: I don't mean that. Everything. What a waste. What a folly.
4: Yes.
0: Don't cry, Peter.
4: I'm not. I think I can see the moon behind you rising over the terrace at Burton in the summer sky.
0: We are in London, and it isn't even noon.
4: No, 11:30. I'll be going.
0: Peter, don't go. Peter, I'm having a party tonight. Remember my party. Peter, remember my party. Remember my party tonight.
4: It's all up with her. She's hard and sentimental at once. And it's all up with her. And I'm in love. But Clarissa refused me, and I'm a failure. I shall have to ask Richard Dalloway for some sort of job. Oh, that's all right. Dalloway's a good fellow. Who are these? soldiers. Boys coming to lay a wreath on somebody's tomb in Regent's Park. Fine training, wonderful training. Left, right, left, right, left, right. I can't keep up with them. But I'm not old. Only just past 50. And Clarissa wore a white dress, and she only wanted to talk to Sally Seaton. Then, when she did speak to me, we were always quarreling. We'd quarrel, and I'd be left after dinner with her old Aunt Helena.
1: Peter? Peter, are you listening to me?
4: I beg your pardon, Miss Parry. What were you saying?
1: I said I was delighted with that flower you found for me this afternoon.
4: Oh, I'm so glad.
1: Very rare specimen. I'm delighted to have it in my collection. Are you interested in botanical collections, Mr. Wickham?
5: I beg your pardon. My name is Dalloway.
4: My name is Dalloway. He looked at Clarissa all through dinner, and I said to myself, Clarissa will marry that man. How did I know? I said, Clarissa will marry Dalloway.
0: You row a boat beautifully, Mr. Dalloway.
5: Thank you, Miss Clarissa. Oh,
0: Peter, doesn't Mr. Dalloway row a boat beautifully?
4: Oh, beautifully.
3: Oh, don't call him Mr. Dalloway, Clarissa. Call him, my name is Dalloway.
0: Sally, I think we've had enough of that feeble joke.
4: And I said, it's got to be finished one way or another. The next afternoon, we stood by the fountain. I remember the moss. It was so green. Such a vivid green.
0: All right, Peter. What do you want?
4: I want the truth. I want to know if you have an understanding with Richard Dalloway.
0: Well, what if I have? You and I would never be happy.
4: Clarissa, you must marry me. You must.
0: It's no use, Peter. It's no use. This is the end.
4: Clarissa, don't go away. Clarissa! Clarissa!
2: Please, sir, could you tell me the time?
4: Just a few minutes before 12 o'clock.
2: Thank you. Come along, Septimus. It's time. Do be careful, Septimus. That cart nearly splashed on your nice gray trousers. You must look nice. It's time to go to Sir William Bradshaw.
6: I'm not going to Sir William Bradshaw.
2: Yes, you are, dear. You must go. Sir William will make you well.
6: Evans is dead.
2: Yes, he's dead. Lots of people had friends killed in the war, Septimus. It happened to everybody.
6: He's dead. He was my friend. Why can't I feel anything?
2: You mustn't let yourself think about horrible things. We used to be so happy, Septimus.
6: Why have you taken off your wedding ring?
2: My hand's grown so thin. I put it in my purse.
6: Good. Then our marriage is over.
2: Oh, no, Septimus. You mustn't say things like that.
6: I am free. I, Septimus Warren Smith, the Lord of all men. I should be free. I could have been great. If only there hadn't been the war. If Evans hadn't died. If I hadn't discovered that I can't feel anything. If I hadn't gone into that room in Italy where Lucretia sat with her sisters, making hats.
2: Wouldn't you like to try? Here, buckram, silk, ribbons, feathers, everything you can want.
6: Oh, I could never do it. You've got hands like an artist.
2: Yes, the hands. It's all in the hands.
6: I couldn't feel. I couldn't see beauty or taste chocolate or hear music. I could read. I could read Shakespeare quite easily.
2: Septimus, do put down your book.
6: I could add up my bill in a cafe. My brain is perfect. It's the fault of the world that I can feel nothing.
2: The English are so silent. I love you, Septimus, because you are so silent.
6: It's the world. The world is without meaning. Everything is so sordid.
2: Septimus, won't you put your arms around me?
6: Love is repulsive.
2: Septimus, I must have a child. We've been married 5 years. I want to have a son like you.
6: One cannot bring children into a world like this. It's to perpetuate suffering.
7: She's crying. Your wife is crying and you feel nothing. It's curious. It's very curious. I'll surrender.
6: All right, I'll surrender. Get someone to help me.
2: Hurry, Septimus. We'll be late for Sir William Bradshaw.
8: Well now, Mr. Warren Smith. I'm Dr. Holmes. Let's have a look at you.
6: Who are you?
8: Dr. Holmes. Your landlady sent me in. Your wife asked her to send someone. Well, I can see there's nothing the matter with you. Nothing at all.
3: Oh, what a good, kind man. Dr. Holmes, you're a good man.
8: Not a thing the matter with him, Mrs. Warren Smith. You know, Mr. Warren Smith, when I get in a funk like this, I just take a day off and go out with my wife and have a round of golf. Ever tried 2 tablets of bromide and a glass of water at bedtime? Or to throw yourself into outside interests, my dear sir. Take up some hobby. I'm particularly interested in old furniture myself.
9: Lucretia, don't let that man in again. Don't let that man in again!
3: He says you can't come in again.
8: Does he now? Look here, Mr. Warren Smith. I understand you've talked of killing yourself. Now, I don't think that's quite fair to your wife. You take my word for it. There's nothing whatever the matter with you. Next time, I want to find you out of bed. Not making that charming little wife of yours so worried about you.
9: Human nature is on me. Holmes is on me. He comes every day. Once you stumble, human nature is on you. Holmes is on you. We've got to get away. To Italy. Anywhere. Anywhere away from Dr. Holmes.
3: But I don't understand you, Septimus. Dr. Holmes is such a kind man. He only wants to help us.
9: Deserted, Septimus. The whole world saying, kill yourself. Kill yourself. Listen, it's Evans talking. Evans! Evans!
10: Mrs. Smith! Mrs. Smith! Come quick, Mr. Smith's talking to himself again.
3: Now, Septimus, what is it? Look, I bought some flowers. I got them from a poor man in the street.
9: So he's outside. Evans is outside.
3: Septimus, what are you saying? I must send for Dr. Holmes. Send for Dr. Holmes! My husband's mad!
8: Talking nonsense again, Mr. Warren Smith. Just nonsense to frighten your wife. I don't think you have confidence in me, Mr. Warren Smith. Perhaps you ought to go to Harley Street if you have no confidence in me.
11: Now, Mr. Warren Smith, how long has Dr. Holmes been attending you?
3: 6 weeks.
11: Yes, prescribed a bromide, you say. Said there was nothing the matter. On the contrary. On the contrary. Mr. Warren Smith, you served with great distinction in the war.
9: War? I failed.
3: He served with the greatest distinction. He was promoted.
11: They had the highest opinion of you at your office. You have no financial anxiety. No worries.
9: I have. I've committed a terrible crime. I've been condemned to death.
3: He has done nothing wrong whatever.
11: If Mr. Warren Smith will excuse us, Mrs. Warren Smith, we might perhaps have a little talk. Your husband is very ill, Mrs. Warren Smith. He threatened to kill himself.
3: But he didn't mean it.
11: Oh, it's a question of rest. Rest in bed. There's the delightful little home in the country where he'll be perfectly cared for.
3: Away from me.
12: I can hear you.
11: The people we care for most are not good for us when we're ill.
3: He isn't mad, is he?
11: Well, let us say he lacks a sense of proportion.
3: He will not go to this home.
11: Oh, he has no choice. He's threatened to kill himself. It's now a question of law. Well, he'll be quite all right. And I shall visit him once a week. Mr. Warren Smith, we've had our little talk.
3: Septimus, Sir William says you are very ill.
11: We're arranging that you shall go into a home.
9: One of Holmes' homes?
11: No, one of my homes. We'll teach you to rest. We all have our moments of depression.
9: Once you stumble, human nature is upon you.
11: You have impulses sometimes?
9: That is my affair.
11: But you have a brilliant career before you.
9: I'll confess. I'll confess, then you let me go. I'll confess my crime.
11: Yes?
9: It was... What was it?
11: Now, try to think about yourself as little as possible. Now, I'll make all arrangements and trust everything to me. Rest will do it. Rest in bed. Rest in solitude. No friends. No books. No messages. 6 months is all it takes. And a man who goes in weighing 7 stone 6 comes out weighing 12. And now, if you'll excuse me, it's 1:30.
13: From Hollywood, the NBC Theater is bringing you a dramatization of Mrs. Dalloway by Virginia Woolf. If you're interested in supplementing your enjoyment of these NBC Theater productions with home study under college supervision, be sure to listen to the announcement at the close of this program. And now, our intermission commentator, Catherine Ann Porter.
14: Almost everything has been said again and again about Virginia Woolf's dazzling style, her brilliant humor, and her sensibility. All true, I believe. Indeed, these are the obvious features of her work, easy to enjoy, easy to talk about. What no one of her critics has yet grappled with are the solid, the formidable properties of her mind and heart. She had a first-rate intelligence that played like a clear light upon everything it encountered. She was intellectually and emotionally fearless, or as nearly so as anyone of our time who was also a literary genius. She had a deep, generous, brave heart, all the better in its expression because her brain usually kept the upper hand of it. Her critical sense was so highly developed that discrimination, the act of choice, the instantaneous perception of relations and proportions between one thing and another, acted in her with the power of instinct. It had become that second nature which the artist, more than any other kind of person, creates for his own use out of the chaos of his natural potentialities. One advantage of having a settled code of morals, she observed, writing about Goldsmith, is that you know exactly what to laugh at. Virginia Woolf knew what to laugh at, and what to weep for, and what to love, and what to hate, and what to think about coolly. But all that dazzle did throw people off. E.M. Forster has probably come more nearly to a just estimate of her gifts than anyone else, but he groups her with the fantastic prophetic novelists Sterne, Melville, Dean Swift, Joyce, D.H. Lawrence. The fantastic prophetic keeps strange company, it seems, but I think Mrs. Woolf's place is not there. She may once have appeared like an unheralded comet, but she's settled into our sky once for all and shines with a calm radiance. The whole body of her work is now available. 9 novels, any one of which would have made the reputation of a lesser writer. Several books of critical writing, small literary biographies, the best of their kind, public speeches, models of good thought and good feeling, keener and purer criticism than many a professional critic has been able to equal. It is a noble day's work she did, at the cost of the sober, resolute discipline of all her faculties. Her brilliance was that of the patiently cut and polished jewel, each new facet giving out its released light and color. Read anything of hers. Begin anywhere. Begin with Mrs. Dalloway. Now it is easier to see that she talked and wrote only the most illuminated, genius-struck common sense. Her prophecies were no revelations. She merely could see the end in the beginning. She understood the logic of events and could foresee consequences rather earlier than most people. So her critics preferred to take the easy way and call her a muse or a sibyl or a prophetess, or change the work of her intelligence to feminine intuition. Anything at all to sidestep the fact that for some reason great numbers of persons in this world find painful to acknowledge. She was a profound genius of the first order, one of the glories of our time.
13: 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Our radio version of Mrs. Dalloway will continue from Hollywood after a brief pause for station identification.
15: Lady Bruton sits at her luncheon table under the portrait of the old general. What is she now, his great-granddaughter, great-great-granddaughter, great-great-great? Oh, well, she certainly should have been a general herself. She looks like one. I must say, Hugh Whitbread has let himself run to fat.
16: 1 or 2 sugars in your coffee, Hugh?
17: 2, if you please, Lady Bruton.
16: Oh, Richard, do you know who's in town? Our old friend Peter Walsh.
15: Is he indeed, Peter Walsh? Well, now, I'm glad to hear that.
16: He'll be looking for a place, I imagine.
17: One can depend on that. What do you think, Dalloway? One could mention his name to someone?
15: Yes, I'd like to see the old chap get something.
17: It'll do no good. Flaw in his character. He'll never get ahead. Why do you suppose he's back?
16: He's in trouble with some woman, I don't doubt. Richard, how is dear Clarissa?
15: Oh, she's very well, thank you. You're coming to our party tonight, of course, Lady Bruton.
16: Oh, dear, I shall try. Parties terrify me. I so admire Clarissa. She has such wonderful energy. But now, my dear boys, we must get to this affair of the letter you're going to write to the Times for me. Bless me, it's 2:30.
17: Magnificent woman, Lady Bruton. Don't you think, Dalloway?
5: Indeed, yes, magnificent. You walking towards Condit Street, Whitbread?
17: Yes, let's go. Unseasonably warm, isn't it?
5: Whitbread has definitely let himself run to fat. So Peter Walsh is back after so many years. Clarissa will know about it. Peter was so much in love with her. I'll go straight home now, and I'll find Clarissa, and I'll tell her I love her. I'll tell her so in so many words. She's my wife. Yes. I'll tell her I love her.
17: Do you know this shop, Dalloway? They have excellent things. Wonderful antiques and all that. I wonder if Evelyn mightn't like that Spanish necklace there in the window.
5: Life throws up wreckage. Jacobean mugs and Spanish necklaces in a window where one stands looking for the man from whom one wishes only to part.
17: Now let's go inside for a minute. Do you mind? I should like to see Mr. Dubonnet.
5: Jewelry. I've never given Clarissa jewelry. Embraced it once years ago, and she never wears it. But Peter Walsh is back, and he loved her. How much is this ring?
17: Thinking of taking something home to Clarissa, Dalloway?
5: Oh, I don't know. I'd like to bring her something, but I don't know her taste in jewelry, really.
17: Well, let's go along. Dubonnet is out. I shan't buy anything until he chooses to be in.
5: What shall I bring to Clarissa? Flowers? A bunch of roses. And go straight in and hold them out to her and say, I love you. Well, why not? Oh, a time comes when one can't say it. One's too shy to say it.
17: Well, this is my caller. Cheerio, Dalloway.
5: One's too shy. One's too lazy. But it's a miracle that I married Clarissa. My whole life's been a miracle. Oh, look at those poor little creatures, 5, 6 years old, crossing Piccadilly alone. It shouldn't be allowed. They should all have nursemaids. How dreadful to be too poor to have nursemaids for one's children. Peter Walsh was really very much in love with Clarissa, and I was terribly jealous. Now, here I am in the prime of life, walking home to my house in Westminster to tell Clarissa that I love her. Ah, life's a miracle, indeed it is.
0: Richard, what beautiful flowers. How sweet of you.
5: Oh, Clarissa, there was something I wanted to say to you.
0: Yes, dear?
5: Oh, nothing. It was nothing. Let's sit down for 5 minutes.
0: Of course, dear. Was the luncheon amusing? Did Lady Bruton ask for me?
5: Yes, yes. What have you been doing?
0: Oh, I've been so busy getting ready for the party. Oh, Richard, you can't guess what happened.
5: Oh?
0: As I sat here mending a dress this morning, who should come in but Peter Walsh? He's come back.
5: Yes, I know. Lady Bruton told us.
0: Us?
5: Oh, Hugh Whitbread was at luncheon.
0: Really? Oh, I met him this morning.
5: He certainly is getting fat.
0: That's really good. But, Richard, imagine. Peter is in love with some married woman in India. He's here to get a divorce.
5: How like him?
0: There he sat watching me mend my dress and playing with his pocket knife, just as he used to do. And it came over me, why, I might have married this man.
5: Oh, yes? Where's Elizabeth?
0: Upstairs with that Kilman woman, praying, I imagine. Praying at this hour. She arrived just as we'd finished lunch, and away flew Elizabeth to shut herself up with her. Really, it's too much.
5: I don't like it, but it'll pass over.
0: In a mackintosh and an umbrella.
5: Clarissa, do you wish you'd married Peter?
0: Richard, what a thing to say.
5: Well, I just thought I'd ask. Well, I'll have to be off now, Clarissa. I'm late for a committee meeting. I want you to lie down now and rest for an hour, dear. You shouldn't give these parties. They're too much excitement.
0: Clarissa Dalloway is spoiled, people say. Her husband brings her flowers and makes her rest after luncheon. That isn't true. I'm not spoiled. Richard's good to me. He likes to show that he cares for me. It's his simplicity that I like. People say things about him that aren't true.
18: Mother! Oh, pardon me. I didn't know you were resting.
0: It's all right, Elizabeth. Why don't you comb your hair, dear?
18: What does it matter about my hair? Mother, did I leave my gloves in here?
0: No, dear, I don't think so. Has Miss Kilman gone?
19: No, I have not gone, Mrs. Dalloway.
0: Oh, I beg your pardon, Miss Kilman. I didn't see you.
19: No.
0: Miss Kilman, don't you think it's a bit warm? I mean, for that heavy mackintosh.
19: Some persons, Mrs. Dalloway, haven't a large choice of things to wear.
18: Mother, Miss Kilman and I are going out to the Army and Navy stores.
0: Elizabeth, you should be resting, darling. The party...
19: I think, Mrs. Dalloway, that if Elizabeth wants to come to the stores with me...
0: Oh, yes, yes, of course. Of course, I only meant...
18: We'll be going now, Mother.
0: Elizabeth, be sure to get home in time. Remember the party, dear. Please, Elizabeth, remember the party.
16: I shouldn't have to take jobs from people like that. That Mrs. Dalloway. I have a right to some happiness. No one should be clumsy and ugly and poor. Not a fine scholar. Not a fine historical scholar like me.
18: Mother gets tired. She always rests after luncheon.
16: That Dalloway. She ought to be in a factory or behind a counter like any other woman. I don't envy her. I pity and despise her. She hasn't the Lord. Doris Kilman has the Lord. 2 years and 3 months since I saw the light. Since the Reverend Whittaker showed me the light.
20: It is the hand of God. The Lord has shown the way.
16: I mustn't think of Mrs. Dalloway. I must think of God. Mrs. Dalloway is a fool, a simpleton. I pity her. Oh, but the girl, Elizabeth. Elizabeth is so beautiful.
18: I should like to buy a petticoat.
16: Ugly, clumsy. Clarissa Dalloway despises me because I'm ugly and clumsy. I mustn't mind that. It is of the flesh.
20: Have faith in God. Each of us is here for a purpose.
16: But what purpose?
20: God knows.
16: Why must I suffer?
20: God knows.
18: Here's the lift. We'll go up to petticoats.
16: Clothes don't suit me. No clothes suit me. Nothing can make me good to look at. And that means... Why am I thinking these things? They are of the flesh.
20: Have faith. Have faith in God.
18: I have everything I want now. Let's go and have our tea.
16: I want another chocolate eclair.
18: Well, have it then. Are you really so hungry?
16: I want another eclair, that's all. Elizabeth, there's a Mr. Kimfer speaking tomorrow night, a very interesting man. Would you like to go with me?
18: What's he talking about?
16: He's a man of my opinions. There are people, you know, who don't think the English are always right.
18: Oh, the war again. But the war's over.
16: Is it over for me? Turned out of my teaching position because I happen to be a German. Is it over for me?
18: Of course, it was very unfair.
16: My entire career ruined. Now I have to take what people like your mother will condescend to give me.
18: Mother means to be kind.
16: She hates me. She hates poor people.
18: You know, I don't suppose I ever thought much about poor people. Oh, really, I must be going.
16: Oh, no. No, don't. You mustn't. I haven't finished my tea.
18: Oh, then I'll wait, of course. But really, it's rather stuffy in here.
16: She wants to leave me. This beautiful girl, she wants to leave me. She mustn't. She's youth and beauty. Clarissa Dalloway mustn't triumph.
18: I suppose I will go to the party. Mother wants me to.
16: I never go to parties.
18: I don't like them much.
16: I never go. People don't ask me. Why should they? I'm plain. I'm unhappy.
18: You mustn't be unhappy.
16: Oh, I don't pity myself. I pity other people.
18: Really, I must go.
16: Must you? Must you leave me, Elizabeth?
18: Where are my gloves?
16: Must you leave me, Elizabeth? Don't forget me. Please, don't quite forget me.
18: Oh, dear. How tiresome. Oh, but it's lovely outdoors. Perhaps I needn't go home just yet.
21: Buy a flower, miss?
18: Oh, no, thank you. I prefer horses. I don't think Mother likes that.
0: Really, Elizabeth, you're quite lovely. If you'd pay more attention to your clothes, dear.
18: But that's so stuffy. Everything's so stuffy. How bright the sky is. There's Somerset House. Miss Kilman is stuffy. Always talking about her troubles.
19: I thank heaven I know how to bear things like a Christian.
18: What does it mean to be a Christian? Perhaps I'll become a doctor. Or a farmer. Perhaps I'll go into Parliament. Something very serious. I don't think Mother thinks I'm very serious.
0: You're a perfect baby, Elizabeth, darling. I think it's charming.
18: Lots of women in the Dalloway family have done things. Abbesses, headmistresses. Oh, but those were all women's things. I think I'll be a doctor. Dear, what time is it? Mother wouldn't like me to be wandering about like this. Look at that queer man. Just sitting and staring out the window. What time is it? I'd better take a bus home.
7: Power and noise. Power and noise. Everything pouring on my head. But I'm not afraid. Why should I be afraid?
3: Septimus, what are you smiling at?
7: At nothing. I'm smiling because I know everything. Where are the things I wrote last night?
3: Here, dear, right on the table.
7: You mustn't leave them there. That girl might come in again.
3: She didn't mean anything, Septimus. She only wanted to clean the room.
7: That horrible girl. Standing over her witch's broom, laughing at my poetry. Laughing! They'll tear everything to pieces, Holmes and Bradshaw. They'll tear everything to pieces.
3: I don't like Sir William Bradshaw.
7: There are gulls. Gulls screaming above me. I'm looking into the sea. But I'm falling into flames!
3: Where, Septimus?
7: Don't you see?
3: You're dreaming, dear.
7: What are you doing, Lucretia?
3: Making a hat, dear, for Mrs. Filmer's daughter.
7: And what is the name of Mrs. Filmer's daughter?
3: Oh, dear, I've forgotten. But I'm afraid it's too small. She's such a large woman.
7: Why are you making the hat?
3: Because Mrs. Filmer's good to us. She brought some grapes yesterday. She came in to play the gramophone and brought some grapes.
7: Gramophone? Have we a gramophone? Why, yes, there it stands. It's real. I can see it. I'm not going mad. Tell me more about Mrs. Filmer's daughter.
3: She has a spiteful tongue. Her husband is in Hull.
7: Why, then, she has a spiteful tongue and her husband is in Hull. Then why should I rage and prophesy? Why must I be made to cry by a cloud? That hat will be too small for Mrs. Filmer's daughter.
3: Of course it will, but she chose it.
7: It looks like a hat for an organ grinder's monkey.
3: Oh, Septimus, how funny. Of course it does. Look, how is it now, with a rose on it?
7: Oh, better and better. Now she'll look like a pig at a fair. Here, let me put something on it. Give me a ribbon.
3: Oh, yes, do, Septimus, do. Here, take the pins.
7: Oh, she shall have the most wonderful hat. Ow. There. Now I've stuck myself with a pin. And I felt it. I felt it. Perhaps I'm not going mad. Just look at that hat.
3: Yes, Septimus, it's wonderful.
7: Put it on.
3: Oh, but I'll look so queer. Oh, Septimus, I'm so happy now.
7: And Sir William Bradshaw says we must be separated. What right has he to say must to me?
1: It's because you talked of killing yourself.
7: Bring me my papers. Tie them up and put them away. Holmes and Bradshaw mustn't get them.
1: No.
7: They mustn't get me. I won't tell them my messages. I won't tell them the meaning of the world. I'll tell the Prime Minister, not them.
21: Mrs. Warren Smith? Mrs. Smith?
1: It's Dr. Holmes.
7: Well, he won't get me.
1: Dr. Holmes, you can't come in.
21: I've come as a friend.
1: I shall not allow you to see my husband. Oh, I tell you, you mustn't.
7: In a funk, he'll say. In a funk, eh? Well, he won't get me. The gas. The bread knife. No, it's too late. They'll enjoy my dying, Holmes and Bradshaw. It's their idea of tragedy. They like that sort of thing. But life is good. The sun is hot. Only human beings. What do they want? Well, they won't get me. They'll never get me! Ah! Oh,
4: London is so efficient. There's some poor soul fallen ill and the ambulance whisks them away to be cured. A triumph of civilization. Yet civilization's very lonely, though. No one knows anyone. How can they? It's very painful, this failing, Clarissa had a reason for it once, in a bus going up Shaftesbury Avenue.
0: I'm all of that. Everything's a part of me. This bus and Shaftesbury Avenue and everyone I know. To know me, you must know everything.
4: I am a part of her, and she of me. We have had an effect on each other's lives. We come back to each other at odd moments. Remember Clarissa standing on a hilltop at Burton?
0: Come on up. Come up. You can see the Severn for miles and miles.
4: And we'd stop to beg water from an old woman in a cottage. And we'd walk while the others drove. Tramp miles and get lost and talk politics. And find a new flower for old Aunt Helena. Now what?
18: A letter for you, Mr. Walsh. A messenger brought it.
4: From Clarissa. It's her hand. She must have sent it off very quickly. Now what?
0: It was so heavenly to see you, Peter. I must tell you that. And do remember my party tonight.
2: Lady and Miss Lovejoy, Sir John and Lady Needham, Lord Lexham, Miss Weld, Mr. Peter Walsh.
0: How delightful to see you. How delightful to see you. How delightful to see you. Oh, it's going to be a failure. I know it's going to be a failure. There's Peter standing in the corner, criticizing. I know he's criticizing. What do I care what he thinks? He thinks parties don't matter, and they do. They matter a great deal. It's going to fall flat. Why, of course, Lord Lexham, I understand.
4: The most dreadful cold. She caught at a garden party at Buckingham Palace. Please accept her apologies, my dear Mrs. Dalloway.
0: Oh, perhaps it won't be a failure after all.
2: Colonel and Mrs. Garrett, Mr. Hugh Whitbread, Mr. Bowley, Mrs. Hilbury, Lady Mary Merrick.
0: How delightful to see you. How delightful to see you.
2: Mrs. Mount, Mr. Herbert Ainstay, Lady Bruton.
0: Lady Bruton, how good of you to come. Richard tells me that he had such a delightful time at luncheon today.
2: Lady Rossiter.
0: Lady Rossiter. Oh, who on earth is...
6: Clarissa.
0: Sally. Sally Seaton.
6: Clarissa, dear. I was just passing through London and I simply had to see you. And here I am, without an invitation.
0: Oh, Sally, how wonderful.
6: I have 5 enormous boys.
0: Not really. Oh, I can't believe it. Oh, I want so much to talk to you. And how can I?
2: The Prime Minister.
4: Oh, Lord, the snobbery of the English. How they love dressing up in gold lace and doing homage. Yet you can't laugh at the poor chap. He's trying his best to be somebody. And Hugh Whitbread will make him somebody. There he goes, scraping around. Lord, isn't that Clarissa's Aunt Helena? Surely she's dead.
0: Oh, Peter, wasn't it good of the Prime Minister to come?
4: Very good.
0: Come, you must talk to Aunt Helena. She'll be so glad to see you again. Aunt Helena, here is Peter Walsh.
22: Peter Walsh? Oh, yes. Who is Peter Walsh?
0: Oh, surely you remember, Auntie.
4: I used to be about Burton quite a lot in the old days, Miss Parry.
22: Oh, yes. You found me a flower once. Can't remember what it was. Delighted to see you again, young man.
0: Peter has been in Burma.
22: Oh, has he? And who's the viceroy now? No. Don't tell me, I won't remember. I spent many years in Burma, young man. Found some remarkable orchids in those mountains. I wrote a book on them.
4: Yes, Miss Parry, I know.
22: Did I ever tell you what Charles Darwin said about that book?
4: Yes, Miss Parry, you did. Good evening, Lady Bruton.
16: Well, Peter Walsh, I hear you're just back from India. You must tell me everything about it. Such a tragedy. India.
0: Now it'll be all right. The party is not a failure. Peter and Sally are talking. How she's changed. Older and happier. And not so fascinating. Not so beautiful. Oh, no, not nearly so beautiful.
2: Sir William and Lady Bradshaw.
0: Why can't one like Sir William? He's at the head of his profession. He does so much good. He has to decide questions of such difficulty, and yet one can't like Sir William. Oh, good evening.

0: to talk to. And so has Richard. He hasn't had much of a success, I suppose.
1: I never thought about it, Sally.
0: Oh, he wouldn't be. Of course, I don't know. I never read the papers. I have 5 sons.
1: Do you remember the last time we met? It was among the cauliflowers in the vegetable garden at Burton.
0: Ah, yes. I was marching you up and down. You had just had your heart broken by Clarissa, and you were catching the midnight train. You were going to write books. Have you written books?
1: Not a word.
0: Ah, and I have married a manufacturer, and I have £10,000 a year.
1: Before or after taxes?
0: Oh, I can't remember. My husband does all that. You must meet him. You'd like him. Oh, I do hope Clarissa is as happy as I am. Clarissa is a snob at heart, really. She thinks I married beneath me.
1: A snob? Well, yes, I suppose she is in many ways. Where is she all this time?
0: I'm proud of my husband. He was a miner's son, and I'm proud of him. Every penny we have, he earned himself.
1: Wherever is Clarissa?
0: I don't want you to think I'm being mean. Clarissa's very pure-hearted, I know. Only, well, one must simply say what one feels, you know.
1: But I don't know what I feel.
0: Ah, poor Peter. You did love her.
1: Yes, one can't be so in love twice. It has spoiled my life. I wouldn't say that to anyone but you.
0: Oh, Peter. Peter, you must come to stay with us at Manchester. You know, I'm positive Clarissa cared more for you than for Richard. I know it.
1: Oh, no, that isn't true. Richard's a good fellow.
0: Oh, but what has he done? Are they happy together? I don't know anything about them now. You know, sometimes I think I don't know anything about people at all. Sometimes I think that I can be happier with flowers. Do you ever feel that way?
1: No, I prefer human beings.
0: Oh, but we can't know anything about them.
1: On the contrary, we know everything. At least I do. We don't know anything when we're young, but now that we're old...
0: Old? Oh, I'm 55 and I feel like a girl of 20.
1: Now that we're mature, we can watch, we can understand, yet we feel no less.
0: Mm, that is true.
1: One should be glad of that one can still feel things. You know, there's someone I'd like to tell you about. A girl in India.
0: Why, Peter. And you're in love with her. You are, aren't you?
1: Yes, I am. But she's married.
0: She must come to Manchester too, then. You both must come. Oh, I think it is wonderful that you're in love.
1: Now, you take a girl like Elizabeth.
0: You know what to make of her?
1: No, I don't. Not yet. But I'm sure she doesn't feel anything as deeply as we do. Not by half.
0: But she's devoted to her father. You can see that.
1: How?
0: Why, only by looking at her. Oh, see how she walks across the room and stands by him. Oh, I think that is wonderful.
2: This is quite remarkable. I stand here and I say to myself, who is that beautiful girl? And it's your daughter, Richard Dalloway. It's your Elizabeth. How beautiful she is.
3: The party's almost over, Dad.
2: Yes, my dear, you glad?
3: Aren't you?
2: Oh, I think it's been very tiring for your mother. I must tell you something, Elizabeth. I stood here a moment ago looking at you and thinking, who is that beautiful girl? And it was you.
0: Perhaps I wasn't just to Richard. Perhaps he has improved. I believe I'll go and talk to him.
1: I'll come with you.
0: Ah, well then, come along, Peter. Why are you sitting there? Oh, I see. Clarissa! Clarissa, come and talk to Peter. He's been waiting for you for hours.
4: Has he? Poor Peter. So delightful of you to come.

You have been listening to Mrs. Dalloway, an NBC Theater production of the novel by Virginia Woolf. If you wish to increase your knowledge and appreciation of literature, we suggest that you might enjoy the college-supervised courses now being offered in connection with the NBC Theater. For full information, write to NBC Theater, in care of one of the

Following universities or colleges. The University of Louisville, Louisville, Kentucky. The University of Tulsa, Tulsa, Oklahoma. Kansas State Teachers College, Pittsburgh, Kansas. Washington State College, Pullman, Washington. The University of Arizona, Tucson, Arizona. Texas College of Arts and Industries, Kingsville, Texas. And Brooklyn College, Brooklyn, New York. You also have a chance to win a set of the famous Encyclopedia Britannica. Several of the universities and colleges offering these courses are giving the Encyclopedia as prizes to the students doing the best work. Enroll in a supervised course and you may be one of the fortunate ones to win the Encyclopedia Britannica. Be with us at the NBC Theater next week for a special Easter Day broadcast of The Nazarene by Sholem Ashe. And the following week for an NBC Theater broadcast of After Many a Summer, Dies the Swan by Aldous Huxley.

Mrs. Dalloway was adapted for the NBC Theater by Clarice A. Ross. Our intermission commentator was Catherine Ann Porter, whose commentary was recorded. In today's cast, Marion Richmond was Lucy, Doris Lloyd was Clarissa, Charles Davis was Peter, Leonard Mudie was Whitbread, Ramsey Hill was Richard, Monty Margetts was Lucretia, Robin Hughes was Septimus, Constance Cavendish was Sally, Gerald Cleveland was Holmes, Crawford Kent was Bradshaw, Otla Naismith was Lady Bruton, Virginia McDowell was Elizabeth, Elizabeth Harrower was Miss Kilman, and Bruce Payne the Reverend. Your announcer, Don Stanley. The director of the NBC Theater is Andrew C. Love.

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1: In the late 1930s, Dr. Edward Howard Griggs gave a series of radio lectures, entitled, Lives of Great Men. 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

My friends, the place occupied by Voltaire through the major portion of the 18th century, Goethe held at its close as primate of letters for all Europe. Exceeded only by Leonardo da Vinci among myriad-minded men, Goethe is one of three or four we must rank first in the literature of the entire world. As Dante is the highest voice of the Middle Age, Shakespeare of Elizabethan England, so Goethe is the supreme interpreter of modern culture. German in rearing, but international in thought, resented by Prussian nationalists in consequence, Goethe belongs to the world. His birth was in the free city of Frankfurt in 1749. Son of a stern, dominating father and a gay, poetry-loving mother, the two strands of heredity seem happily fused in Goethe. He expressed this in a bit of verse. From my father, I have my physical makeup, the earnest guidance of life. From little mother, my happy nature, and the love of making stories. The two impressive facts regarding Goethe's early years are the rich and varied influences playing upon him and his complete absorption of them into his life. Our educational problem is to give the child all the cultural food he can assimilate. If we give too little, we starve. If too much, we stultify. In Goethe's case, from young and old companions to the puppet theater for which he made plays, and the picturesque Jewish quarter, all was eagerly absorbed in his development. The wars of Frederick the Great led to the quartering of French troops on Frankfurt, with Count Turenne, unwelcome guest, in the Goethe home. The father, admiring Frederick, withdrew to his rooms, leaving his son more free to follow his own desires. Count Turenne invited artists in to paint for him, and Goethe enjoyed the conversation of these cultivated men. Also, he was free to wander in the humbler quarter of the city, and became acquainted with a group of youths who sold poems for family occasions and had parties on the proceeds. Discovering Goethe's ability in verse-making, they welcomed him to the group. This led to his first love affair with the fine girl he calls Gretchen, who was undoubtedly the first inspiration for Margaret in Faust. At 16, Goethe was sent by his father to the University of Leipzig to study law. For the son, it was a complete break with parental control, since he paid no attention to law, but devoted himself to the then-awakening German literature. Stirred by Lessing's view of the relation of poetry to the plastic arts, and needing always to visualize ideas in concrete form, he left the university without permission and went to Dresden to study the paintings in the great gallery. The Italian art he could not grasp, but the Dutch portrayals of peasant life he got completely. At Leipzig occurred the first of several examples of Goethe's ability to lend himself to an emotional experience and at the same time submit to drastic criticism, the Margaret and Mephistopheles motives of Faust. The cynical tutor Behrisch gave the criticism, which Goethe accepted. The emotional experience came through Catherine Schenkopf and found literary expression in the early drama Lover's Caprices. Goethe returned home at 19, ill in body and spirit, to a father resentful over his neglect of the law. As always, Goethe turned to the right curative influence, a friend of his mother's, whose spiritual character is recorded in the Confessions of a Beautiful Soul in Wilhelm Meister. Sent to the University of Strasbourg at 21, a flood of new life opened for him. He came into contact at once with the finest flower of French culture and the new awakening German spirit. The cathedral, the first great example of Gothic art he had seen, became his first teacher. Herder introduced him to Shakespeare and Goldsmith, but ill and suffering exercised a severe critical influence upon him. The emotional chapter came unexpectedly through the ride to Sesenheim, an introduction to the household of Pastor Brion. Goethe was fascinated to look in upon what seemed an exact reproduction of the Vicar of Wakefield family. The tenderest of all Goethe's love experiences followed with Friederike, younger daughter of the family. Goethe spent every day he could steal from his studies with her, sitting in her little summer house or wandering in the beautiful Alsatian countryside. Had he been more wise, Goethe would not have allowed Friederike's heart to become so involved. Had he been less wise, he would have married her impulsively as Shelley married Harriet Westbrook. But he was Goethe. So he rode away, leaving Friederike to care for village children, vowing that the heart that Goethe once had loved should never love another. Meantime, Goethe returned home, was composing wild wanderer songs in a sort of poetic expiation. At Wetzlar and Darmstadt, supposed to be concluding his preparation for the law, Goethe came under the influence of the most caustic of his critics, Merrick. Out of the attachment to Lotte and the suicide of a young literary man came the sorrows of young Werther,
morbid, but permanently interpreting romantic youth. Once written, Goethe was free from its mood, but it caught the ferment of awakening Germany, and the storm and stress was on. Returning to Frankfurt, he was deeply drawn to a banker's daughter, Lily Schenemann, even becoming engaged to her, but he was still without means of earning his living. He even thought of emigrating to America, and Lily was willing, but here or nowhere is my America, says the character in Wilhelm Meister, expressing Goethe's decision. It is interesting to think what American literature might have been had Goethe come over to us. At this juncture, the young Duke of Weimar was entertained in the family home, and strongly attracted to Goethe, offered him the place of private counselor. To Goethe, it was a glorious solution, and Weimar became his home for the remainder of his long life. The next 10 years were full of restless activity, advising the Duke on all aspects of his government, directing the court theater, writing plays for it, completing much of the first part of Faust. The chief stabilizing influence upon him was the friendship with Frau von Stein, most intellectual of the women with whom Goethe was associated. The mood of restlessness grew upon him, however, and at 37, with the permission of the Duke, he fulfilled a long-cherished dream and crossed the Alps to Italy. The new birth from the Italian journey showed in two ways, in naturalism from the influence of the simple, sensuous Italian life, and in classicism from his eager contact with the innumerable survivals in Italy of the classic past. Goethe returned to Weimar transformed. The old circle of friends drew back. They wanted further romantic Werthers and Fausts, and he gave them classic Iphigenias and Tassos. For a time, his life was solitary. As he was sitting one day in his garden, a girl, handsome as a youthful Bacchus, he tells us, brought him a petition for her brother. Soon after, Goethe established his life with her for the quarter of a century until her death. At 40, his one son was born, who grew up married into the aristocracy, but died early to his father's grief. While Christiana Fulpia centered Goethe's domestic life, his spiritual comradeship came during the next long period of years through his friendship with Schiller. Both were poets, lovers of the Greeks and leaders of the same movement in German letters, but they were singularly complementary. Goethe always began with concrete life and worked back to the ideas it carried. Schiller began with the idea and worked down to reality. Goethe was broadly masculine in relation to life. Schiller, with all his splendid physical organism, was spiritually feminine in height of moral vision. Because they were so different, each could live through the other. Goethe gave Schiller a new ethical grip on life. Schiller wakened Goethe to take up again the Faust he had partly written a quarter of a century before and carry it to completion. Goethe was 57 when death took Schiller. Faust tells of finding Goethe walking to and fro in his garden, awaiting the death message. And Goethe's only comment was, "Destiny is implacable, and man nothing." 10 years later, Goethe's wife died, leaving him doubly widowed. While continuing his poetry and giving the world his great autobiography, Goethe gave much time to investigations in various fields of science. Though the results were less important, this further illustrates the restless energy and universal quality of his mind. In the late years, he was the recognized leader of European letters. Realizing that his time was short and that there were breaks in the second part of Faust, he set to work to complete it. He tells us sadly that there were days when he would sit all day at his desk and have only a line to show. But he wrote that line. A few months before his death in 1832, the great work was finished. Faust is the outstanding masterpiece of modern literature. The first part, passionately personal, the second part, profoundly philosophical. In the whole poem, Goethe takes Faust through the little world of personal relations and inner thought, out into the larger world of action in art, science, and service, and studies the growth ever forward of the spirit through the hell of failure, the purgatory of struggle, and the heaven of realization. The highest moment is not, as with Dante, that of contemplative vision of God, but the supreme moment of action, when Faust is conscious of his will cooperating with the will of the universe in the endless creation of life. Two lines in the work carry its central philosophy, to strive ever forward toward the highest being, and being is duty, though a moment held, that one should strive ever forward toward the highest realization of life, and that just to be alive this moment is obligation to live it to the full. Such is Goethe's central philosophy of life. Great and manifold as are his works,
Goethe recognized that his life was his greatest work of art and lived it as such. All his works, he said, were fragments of one confession, while the autobiography was written to complete it. While often there is the veil that half conceals, if half reveals, the experience behind, we may know Goethe through his works, perhaps more intimately than in the case of any other great master. The aim he consistently followed was self-culture, not selfishness, though his chief limitation was a drawing back from sharing the sufferings of others. When Schiller died, it was Frau Schiller who wrote Goethe the long letter, urging him to go forward with his work and not to suffer too deeply over his friend's death, and not Goethe who wrote to her. Nevertheless, self-culture meant to him striving ever forward, through mistake, failure, or partial success, to the realization in balanced relation of all the possibilities of his humanity, to become himself completely in endless growth. Is not his aim increasingly the aim in all that is best in modern life? We have graduated from the idea that to attain the ends of the spirit we must abandon life, that each should grow ever onward to the fulfillment of his own being, become the man God meant him to be, with service of the same growth for all the others. Such is our aspiration. Goethe was always affirmative. He said, a too tender conscience is a dangerous equipment for life unless balanced by a vigorous power of action. He meant that the only atonement one can offer for a moral mistake is to take the best next step. You can expiate in suffering for sin, you cannot atone. The chief value of remorse is in showing us how far out of line we are with the spirit of the universe, that we may climb back into harmony. Also, he said, I would rather go wrong on the path of my own life than right on that of any other. How wise the choice is. He who travels earnestly his own path learns indeed, as Tennyson phrases it, that men may rise on stepping stones of their dead selves to higher things. Goethe's life was marked by incessant progress. He could lend himself to one leading after another, personal or artistic, absorb it and strive on. He made mistakes, wrong choices, but nothing turned him aside from his aim. Perhaps his finest contribution is of life wisdom. For many years, I've been marking in his innumerable writings insights that shear down to the heart of life, pungent epigrams, wise counsel, and I can assure you there are more such passages in Goethe than even in Plato or our own Emerson. They are particularly numerous in the Conversations with Eckermann, the autobiography, and Wilhelm Meister. There are three dimensions of the human spirit. St. Francis represents spiritual height, Dante, profound depth, while Goethe is characterized by remarkable breadth in relation to the world. In his consistently followed aim, in his broad and balanced wisdom, in his strongly affirmative acceptance of life, and in his progress ever forward, he expresses all that is best in the spirit of our modern culture.

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0: In the West African Chronicles, you will find a legend about a great medieval ruler who built a vast fleet of ships to cross the Atlantic. For centuries, scientists have wondered whether the story is true, and what might have become of the king and his fleet. 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
1: One night about 2 months ago, the Antarctic expedition ship of Portugal's foremost scientist, Dr. Montes, passed the Cape of St. Vincent in utmost secrecy. There are a few things that you must know before I tell you my story. The first is that a group of European men of science have recently been sending out Antarctic expeditions, and they do not seem to have learned from their repeated failures. The second is that, in ancient and mysterious times before recorded history, there was an advanced civilization on the west coast of the dark continent of Africa, near the Senegal River, overlooking the boundless desert to the east, and the name of this empire, according to oral tradition, was Mali. At the height of the empire's prosperity, there was a ruler with a thirst for knowledge and a mind of his own called Abu Bakr II. One day he sent out orders for all the timber in the country. From this he decreed that an amazingly large ship should be constructed and that it should be furnished like a splendid palace. Then he had the vessel loaded with all kinds of ancient treasures and goods, 100 brave men and 100 beautiful women, and set sail from its port to cross the Atlantic. However, while his ship was being buffeted by the sea, she was lost, either in a storm or attacked by pirates, and nothing but silently surging waves remained. Now, almost 1,000 years later, that mystery still lingers.

0: Two pretty girls were playing on the shores of Sagres, both daughters of Dr. Montes, who had a villa on a scenic promontory. The two careless children were strolling along the beach chasing crabs and picking up shellfish, when after a while the older daughter, Anne, suddenly stopped.
1: Oh, look what just drifted in on the waves!
0: Shoulder to shoulder, they glanced at each other and saw that empty black beer bottles followed the surge of the sea to their feet, caught in the waves that were just now lapping at them. The bottles were now being tossed about one after the other, swirling out to sea and then drifting back again to shore. The younger sister picked one up and tried to throw it into the water.
2: Whatever are you two up to?
0: She turned and saw her father, Dr. Montes, smiling as he met her. Their faces lit up, and then the two sisters threw their arms around his neck.
1: Father, look at this amazing bottle. No matter how many times you throw it into the sea, it comes back, just like a living thing.
0: The doctor took the bottle from the child's hand and examined it.
2: This is strange. The cork of this bottle is already rotten, and the lava mass on the outside of the bottle is not from these waters, but from the Southern Ocean. I think this must have been thrown from the deck of a shipwreck.
0: He was indeed the best scientist in Portugal, and his eyesight was quite astute. The bottle broke, and from inside there emerged a yellow piece of paper with what appeared to be writing. He hurriedly picked it up, brought out his glasses, placed them on his nose, and began to read with wrinkled brows. The scribbles were now barely legible, but after a few lines his face froze in sudden astonishment.
2: Holy Mother of God, the monster! Oh, what a fantastic monster!
0: He immediately shoved the yellow paper into his pocket and rushed off without a word. Their father had obviously made a great discovery, and his two daughters were stunned. They chased after him.
1: Father! Father! What is it?
0: But their father did not glance over his shoulder, and as soon as he entered the villa, he locked the door behind him, unfolded the mysterious document on the table, and began to read it again with great interest. The two daughters rushed to the door.
1: Father, what is it that you have discovered? Please let us hear it!
0: This is the secret that the great scientist kept from his children.

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This bottle contains the great secret of what lies beyond the edge of civilization.

I left my native country with the aim of circumnavigating the world and travel through Europe, Asia, and America, everywhere seeing and experiencing curious things, until I one day debarked at the port of Mazagan in Morocco, on the west coast of Africa. My home lay only a short distance across to the Strait of Gibraltar. I had now journeyed through almost 1/7 of the world, but I was driven, as they say. I wanted to see that which others had not seen, and here, in Mazagan, I was lured by yet another ship. The captain was a weathered African man with copper-brown skin. He had twinkling eyes and a grey moustache that covered half his face. The ship, a pearl hunter, was tracing the west coast of Africa and was rounding the Horn. This would bring her almost to the edge of civilization, and she was therefore not designed to carry passengers or cargo. I asked one of the men nearby, and he told me that the ship would sail the following day for a remote and uninhabited island in the south to collect pearls. The captain said he would have no passengers, but after bribing him with $200 in gold coins, I was nevertheless allowed on board. There was no ready cabin, so I spread my blanket on the floor in the hold, and made these my quarters. In fine weather, however, I emerged from this gloomy interior. I intended to spend most of the voyage on deck, where the winds were clear. My goal was to follow the ship to its remote and little-known destination, and with my own eyes observe the pearl drivers in action. I boarded the next morning, and then the Biafra, as the vessel was called, left the port of Mazagan at noon that day. Fresh winds filled the sails, and foam from her keel splashed across the blue waters as she cut through the waves, and she made such a speed that not even steam

0: The west coast of Africa used to be the only route from Europe to Asia. There are still those who remember the perils of navigating the Cape of Good Hope, where so many vessels perished. My voyage dragged on, but I rarely spotted any steamer, only the distant triangular sails of fishing boats dropping and rising amongst the waves. I emerged from my quarters in the morning and stood on deck. On my left I saw the smoky landmass of Africa, and on my right an endless expanse of water. On moonless nights I retired to my quarters and slept. We journeyed for 35 days via the island of Lanzarote, once the home of a legendary witch, past Cape Blanco, and eventually called at Table Bay on the southern tip of the continent. Here the ship was well stocked with provisions, yet a great melancholy took possession of my soul. 5 days after we've left Table Bay, the wind died down and the ship's pace slowed to a crawl. We seemed to make no headway at all. I was becoming more and more anxious. I almost could not bear it. I felt numb. The captain waved his hairy hands repeatedly in front of me.
1: The wind will come when God wishes it. When God wishes it, not sooner.
0: He went on his way and I looked towards the stern. 7 sailors at the helm were fixing their sails, talking and muttering amongst themselves. Suddenly something caught their attention and they silently gazed in one direction. I turned my head to see what they were looking at. There, at the edge of the southwest horizon, there was a faint black spot. If we were an island, it might have been our destination. However, it did not seem to be an island. If it was not an island, then what was it? I returned to my quarters. There I covered myself with a blanket and lay down, thinking that at times like this it was best to go to bed early and allow dreams to mask my worries.

In a dream, I ascended a vast tower, and like some ancient ruler, I was able to spy towards the very edge of my dominion. Then suddenly my foot slipped and I fell screaming, only to find myself awake. In my dream, I had fallen from a tower, but now I had returned to the ship. I had been tossed to one side of the room, for while I was sleeping there had been a marked change in weather, and the vessel heaved from side to side.

There was a terrible noise, and the ship tilted a little to the starboard. Iceberg, I thought. There was no way we could collide with any other vessel in open sea, so I sprang to my feet to see what was going on. As I ran, I heard strange cries on deck and trampling boots, but footsteps and yelling are not uncommon on ships. Eventually, I nervously climbed a ladder leading from the ship's interior. I never expected what I found on deck. The storm made it seem as if clouds streamed across the sky, and with full sails the ship was rushing forth, pushed on by mad winds, beating the waves into raging foam. Yet this was not what shocked me. Under the now clearing sky, lit up by stars and moon, 20 panting shadows were engaged in confusing combat. These were not mutineers. What on earth was going on? There was no iceberg. I'd heard a pirate ship crashing into our side in order to board. This was a distant black spot on my morning horizon. Deadly blades clanged and glimmered as the group surrounded the ship's captain and 7 sailors, slash by bloody slash. There was carnage on the deck of the sailing ship Biafra. The wind howled and the waves roared as if the earth trembled beneath them, and there were the hellish cries of combat from pirates and sailors. I panicked and immediately withdrew my head from the opening and lay down in the middle rung of the ladder below the gangway. I listened carefully as the cries of sailors subsided until only the pirate's voice remained. Their growls were becoming ever more distinct, and a chill went down my spine. Again I popped my head out of the opening and spied across the deck. What a sight that met me under that starry sky. The captain yelled, shielded himself behind corpses, and for a time desperately tried to defend himself. But outnumbered and outgunned, he had no chance against the enemy. He was cut down by deep and sudden slashes. There was not even the time to scream, and blood flowed from his wounds onto a crimson deck. Singing collapsed, I shouted, "Dear Lord, this is it!" The crew was already slaughtered, and the pirates assumed that there was no one left on board. My voice took them by surprise, and they turned their heads in my direction. They were already stamping about on the deck just above me. I heard the creaks and clamps of their boots on the floorboards, and their loud curses and squabbling. I pulled the hatch down with all my strength to keep the murderers out, while they tried to force it open from above. Fortunately, this was the only passageway below deck on the Biafra. This turned out to be crucial. The pirates were unable to force the hatch open and became enraged. They kicked at it, but it was smooth and made of metal and almost impossible to break. Huge waves were grabbing and rocking my ship. The winds whistled against the ropes and railings as they rose and splashed against the port side. But the pirates, undeterred by any gale, persisted. As they hammered and pulled at the hatch, my hands began to ache until I was finally forced to let go. The 3 pirates pulling in the opposite direction had their hands over the crack and let out a strange mocking cry as the hatch sprang open. We were almost face to face. One of them waved his sword in one hand, holding a dagger in the other. They were all furious and they were coming for me. I was done for. At that very moment, I somehow fell from the middle rung of the ladder, straight down to the bottom of the ship. I remember lamenting my failure as I fell. But then I lost consciousness. I sensed nothing, as if I were dead. Time stood still. Did 1 hour pass? A day or a week? I didn't even know what was a dream and what was reality. Suddenly I felt something hitting my head, and I opened my eyes and realized that I was still alive. I must have been unconscious for some time, but the ship was still moving. She was heaving from side to side, tilting seriously, and I had stumbled from one end of the room to the other and hit my head. The lantern I was carrying had been extinguished, either when I fell or when I awoke. The room was dark and damp, and there was water on the floor. Only one source of light remained, high up and far away at the stern of the ship. I could not tell whether it was day or night, nor our precise location. Fetching my watch from my pocket, I saw that it had stopped.
There was a date indicated, which showed that I had been unconscious for at least 2 days. I checked their watch and rewound it only a couple of hours before this had all started. I stood up and listened. What had become of the pirates? The wind was wailing in the distance, and I heard the rumble of the ocean, but no human voice. I was reluctant to leave the safety of the hold. Would it matter if I stayed here forever? I needed to know what had happened to the pirates, so I returned to the passageway from which I had once fallen. Halfway up the ladder, I found the hatch slammed shut. It had probably slipped from the pirate's hands in the tumult that followed. The sea seemed calmer now, but even if the ship was leveling beneath my feet, the storm had by no means abated. The ship heaved and cracked, and from time to time I heard the huge waves wash over the deck. She had been severely shaken. I stopped and listened. Should I dare climb on or not? If there were still pirates up there, I would face certain death. But I opened the hatch as quietly as possible and glanced through the crack. They were all gone. But I thought the deck would be littered with corpses. I thought pirates would still be pillaging and trampling about. I was wrong. The deck was deserted, almost empty. No pirates and no dead sailors. I was stunned, yet suspicious. I climbed out of my hold to take a closer look. There was rubble and debris, and everything had been smashed to pieces. The dead bodies, as well as the blood, had been washed to sea. Little remained. The compass was smashed. 2 lifeboats had been torn from their moorings and were gone. 2 of the ship's original 3 masts had been broken, the top ends missing. So were the sails. The sail on the remaining mast was also coming down, but a strong gale pushed the ship forward with tremendous force. I ran across the deck, glancing over my shoulder to see that I was not taken by surprise. Then I stopped and reflected on the moment that I had lost consciousness. The ship had heaved, and the very earth had seemed to tremble. Then it had been a giant wave and powerful winds. Then I thought, this is why I was not killed. They were in danger themselves. It had taken them by surprise, just like it had taken me by surprise. The pirate that had faced me when the hatch was opened must have been hit by waves. The wind must have hurled scattered objects in his direction. They would all have been stunned by water surging over the railing, and then they would have been washed into the open sea. The horror of such a scene almost filled me with grief. For almost half an hour I silently spied in all directions. I was dazed. The sea seemed endless, and no islands or ships were to be seen. Everything was as it had been before I blacked out, but now the vast and terrifying expanse echoed of loneliness on all sides. I was unable to determine on which ocean I was sailing, or the direction in which the winds carried me, and the compass was broken. I glanced at the shattered apparatus. Then I thought the dark corpse of a dead pirate seemed to breathe. I pondered in silence for a few moments. This was out of this world. Then I found myself yelling at the gathering night about me. Will it never end?

Those who have travelled far speak of a perpetual darkness that covers the end of our world, beyond which few have ventured. How cold the night! The pearly Biafra on which I stood was drifting toward the icy ends of the world, my final journey under that starry sky. Whether our world be flat or not, my abyss awaited me beyond that horizon. In fact, I had seen no sun since before my fall.

For a moment, I was overcome by despair. Was I about to lose my mind? I had to stop the ship before it reached the ends of the earth. Panting, I ran for the bow. Under normal circumstances, I could never even move the anchor by myself. Now, using both hands, I lifted it and dropped it into the sea. But I was a fool. No runaway ship can be halted by any anchor. I didn't even reach the seabed before the rope snapped, and the ship rushed on. My only anchor and hope had vanished in those waves. I sank back on deck. After a while, I realized that I was unable to move properly. My clothes, which had been soaked in seawater, were stiff as cardboard. In fact, they had already frozen to the deck, and I had difficulties getting up. At that point, I would have welcomed death, but I was not ready to surrender. I forced myself to stand, but I was unsure whether the ice would come off. My clothes made a cracking sound as the ice broke every time I moved. If my clothing was torn, the wind would cut my exposed skin. The winds here would pass from gale to storm, the sea would foam and roll back and then wash across deck. And in the end, I would be swallowed. And indeed, I already saw the raging and foaming ocean, and the waves were beginning to wash. And the winds were so strong that I was almost blown overboard. I fled in sheer terror and sought refuge in the dark womb of the vessel. I had escaped to the bottom of my ship, but when the hatch closed above me, I was in a gloom out of this world. As I have already mentioned, the hold was soaked with seawater from the beach in the gangway, and there was hardly a dry place to sit. I wrapped all my clothes in a bundle and made a seat for myself, but not even this would keep the cold out. I was wet, and then I wrapped myself in a blanket. To no avail. I had to do something. I grabbed the ship's light dangling from the ceiling and searched the storehouse. There were no clothes, but there were dozens of blankets piled up in one corner, and there was a can of kerosene. I covered myself with three layers of blankets and finally managed to ward off the cold. With shivering hands, I tried to refuel the lamp, but I had problems concentrating. If this was not done, I would be isolated in utter darkness and would probably have died. My light was brighter now, yet there was no glimmer of hope, and death was drawing nearer with each passing moment. The runaway ship broke wave after wave, rushing headlong for her final destination. Where? I had no idea. I hoped she might drift to one of those isolated stations where the pearls are harvested. Yet she was drifting beyond human civilization, to those desolate waters where icebergs drift by. And in all probability, that is where my life would end. Half an hour later, the chill penetrated my new defenses, and I wrapped new layers of blankets about me. I went up on deck. I was afraid and longed for certainty. No morning had broken, and I clung to the last mast in order to avoid being washed or blown overboard. This was a punishment fit for a pirate. Icebergs were floating about. For a moment they seemed like small boats, but when I realized what they were, I knew I was already in Antarctica, and that the end of our Earth, whatever that might be, was near. If only I could find a way to stop the ship. But that awful wind, the sails were so high and full that they stretched out in front of the ship, fluttering. Sometimes they slapped back towards the mast girders with such a force that I, who was not a sailor, was overwhelmed by the violence of the winds. If only there was a way for those of us who are not born or trained seamen to lower sails in such weather. Below me the foaming waves, and above me what seemed like thunder clouds. Sometimes I spotted a streak of light across the dreary sea, a distant shimmering ripple. Thank God, I thought, light. Was the sun rising on me? Before I knew it, it had vanished among the waves and left no trace. My ship was now moving ever faster, and icy gusts chilled me to the bone, so I withdrew to the dark hole.
I was starving, but I lost my appetite. The cold was unbearable. I was moving closer and closer to the Antarctic ice sheets with the unstoppable certainty of life itself. I had no dry clothes to put on, so I wrapped myself in blankets. I was barely able to move, but the cold had not abated, and it was worsening by the minute. It cut my flesh and chilled my bones. No human could bear such cold. I had become a raving lunatic, crippled by pain. I was pacing back and forth. But just as I was about to place my feet at the stern, the ship came to a sudden halt.

A crash shook the whole vessel. Waves washed over the deck and the mast whistled in a stiff breeze. When the shaking finally subsided, I crawled anxiously up on deck. A huge iceberg towered in front of me. I had reached the ends of the earth and stood at the foot of a mountain of ice. All was now lost. In despair, I threw myself on the deck. If I ended it now, I would be spared further misery. However, after a while, I got back up on my feet. I was in the shadow of a great iceberg, and the wind had died. The currents pushed the ship towards the ice, and she creaked with each new wave. Suddenly, there was a great lull that took me completely by surprise. As I regained my composure and my eyes adjusted, I saw that little had changed in the gloomy landscape around me. Yet it was in this darkness that I then became aware of a great looming shadow. What a monster it was! The motionless black mass almost touched the starboard side. I widened my bloodshot eyes, but I was unsure of what I was seeing. Perhaps it was too dark and gloomy. I spied in all directions. Suddenly, a mad idea entered my head, and I skipped down the ladder to the hold. I grabbed the ship's light, smashed it so that oil scattered in all directions. Hellish flames now flickered about me, and they even ran ahead of me, spewing swirls of black smoke and fire. I fled up on deck. I was burning my ship, the only thing that could potentially save me. But it was all I had. If I quelled the flames, I would freeze to death. The fire had already spread from stern to bow. It almost pursued me as I ran, and before I knew it, it had spread across the deck. My screams must have echoed across the vast frozen landscape. Confused and frantic, I spied in all directions, trying to keep track of the fire. Yet as those tongues swelled, spat, and flickered towards the sky, my surroundings were illuminated. In that mad moment, the darkness yielded, exposing that monster that had frightened me earlier. Illuminated by dancing flames, a great frozen vessel of ancient origin emerged. It was of a type I had never seen in my life, and it had petrified and was preserved in the ice that covered it. Obviously, it had suffered a fate not unlike that of my own ship, and yet here it now stood, a dark, monstrous blemish on that white and clear ice. The fire had now so engulfed my ship that I jumped over the railing and climbed onto the frozen vessel. It was of enormous dimensions, and its splendor beyond anything I could have imagined. It was an ancient and lavish palace, littered with treasure and gold. Inside, I found the king himself, still seated in all his dignity on his dais. I was stunned, and for a moment I even thought him alive and almost cried with joy. A fellow human being. In fact, I saw six grimaced faces. But they were not living men. They were corpses preserved in ice. These animated faces had been dead for almost 1,000 years. Unlike mummies, they were preserved by instant cold, and therefore they had not fossilized. Their whole bodies were intact. In fact, this unique atmosphere had preserved all those rare and exquisite objects about me, relics of a distant past. In an almost pristine state. I studied the objects, one by one, and was immediately and inexplicably filled with fear. This was no place for a man like me. I ran down the length of the deck. As I debarked and stepped onto my burning pearler, I turned and noticed in the light from those flames a brass sign on the side of the vessel. This must be the great galley of Abu Bakr II. So this was the looming shadow. I am not a scholar, what do I know about such things? Yet even I have heard the legends of that ancient ruler and philosopher who subdued so many kingdoms and forged that empire known as Mali on the west coast of Africa. Even I have heard how he then oversaw the building of a huge ship in the hope of crossing the Atlantic.
He left his dominion with 100 brave men and 100 beautiful women and all kinds of rare treasures. He embarked and was forever lost at sea, leaving the world with nothing but questions. I don't know how ships 1,000 years old came to survive, but here they are. It is an undisputed fact. I regret that I am no scholar, but if this is the fleet of the Malian Empire, it could have thawed and resurrected that ancient civilization. And those who seek the truth would have rejoiced. But I'm a babbling fool. My time is up. No effort that I can make will save me. I am about to petrify like Abu Bakr II of Mali himself. I will join his warriors and his harem. Life is draining from my body like blood from my wrist. I've sketched out my voyage on these few sheets of yellow paper. If this account ever reaches those of you who live, you must, in the name of science, muster your fleets and trace my voyage. As I put my pen to paper, the flames are dying out. I feel paralysis in my toes, and I can barely move my fingers. It is time to stop. I have one bottle of beer left. It will be my parting glass. It is odd. Perhaps I may even leave the world with a sense of joy. You will find my message in this empty beer bottle that I will hurl into the endless sea. If the bottle does not shatter or sink. Dear God, the flames have faded. There's no time to spare. Farewell.

You have now heard the message from that mysterious bottle discovered by Dr. Montes and his daughters on the Portuguese coast. You have heard the voice that have lured so many European men of science on futile expeditions to a barren and frozen wasteland. And you understand why history always repeats itself.

You have just heard A Secret Frozen in Time by Shunro Oshikawa, adapted for radio by Michael Henriquin. Michael Henriquin played Dr. Montez and the Traveler. Additional voices were AI generated. 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
1: Karen's Christmas by Amalie Skram. Translated and narrated by Michael Henrik Wynne.

0: ferryman in order to provide shelter from rainy days and winter chills when they sat waiting for travellers to demand passage. Later, when the small steamships assumed more and more of the traffic, the ferryman moved elsewhere. Now the building temporarily became a residence for whomever had a use for it. The latest occupants were some masons, who two at a time used to ease their meals there, when the one summer repaired a nearby quay. Eventually, nobody took any notice of the little old shack. It remained where it stood because the port authorities never conceived of the idea of removing it, and because nobody complained that it was in the way of anyone or anything. Then, one winter's night in December, just before Christmas, there wasn't much snow because it melted as it fell, and that made the mud on the cobblestones of the quay even thicker and more sticky. The snow lay like a fine mesh grey cover on the gas lights and the steam-powered cranes, and if you reached the ships you could see that it hung like a festoon from the masts and the riggings. The dirty yellow glare of gas lights burned in the dark grey, humid air, while the lanterns glowed murky and red. Now and again a sharp chime cut through the damp atmosphere when the watch on board struck 8 bells. The constable who patrolled the quay stopped by the gaslight just outside the former refuge of a ferryman. He pulled out his watch to check how late it was, but as he held it up to the light he heard something resembling the cries of a baby. He lowered his hands, looked about and listened. No, it couldn't be. Then he looked at his watch again. Yet again there was the sound, this time mingled with a calming hush. He lowered his hand again, and again there was quiet. What kind of devil's trickery was this? He looked about, but could not see a thing. A third time the watch was raised to the glare of the gaslights, and in this time he could, in the silent night, see that it was soon 4 o'clock. He drifted along the quay, past the old shack, wandered a little, but then dismissed it all, pure fancy. What could it be? A little while later he returned the same way, approached the hut. What was that? Something seemed to be moving inside. Lights from the gaslights flowed in through both the windows and the end walls and made it seem as if the interior was illuminated. He walked over and looked in. Quite right. There was a shape on the bench right under the window, a tiny huddled-up creature who leaned forward fiddling with something. He could not see what. He stepped around the corner, stopped at the door and tried to enter. It was locked. "Open up!" he shouted and knocked with his knuckles. He heard someone start. There was a faint exclamation, then all turned quiet. He knocked again with his fist and repeated, "You in there, open up! Open up this instance!"
1: "What do you want? Dear God, there's no one here," said this terrified voice on the other side.
2: "Open this instance. In the name of the law, I order you to open this door."
1: My goodness, the police! Oh, my dear, it's just little on me. I'm not doing any harm. I'm just sitting here, you see?
2: "Can't you get a move on and open this door? I will most certainly give it to you straight, will you?"
0: He got no further, for at that very moment the door opened, and in the next instant he hunched to the doorway into the tiny room, where there was barely enough space to stand upright.
2: "Are you mad? Not allowing the police entrance? What were you thinking?"
1: "I'm sorry, Mr. Policeman, I did open the door, you see."
2: "And that was the best thing you could have done," he growled. "Who are you, anyway, and who has given you permission to take up lodging here?"
1: "It is just me, Karen," she whispered. "I'm sitting here with my babe."
0: The policeman eyed her over closely. She was a slim little thing with a pale and narrow face. There was a deep, scruffy scar, a straight line on one cheek. She was barely an adult. She wore a light brown garment, some kind of sweater or jacket with a cut that betrayed his age, and a darker skirt which hung like rags down to her ankles. On her feet there was a pair of worn-out soldier's boots. Laces missing. In her one arm she had a bundle of cloth which lay across her waist. Something white protruded from the top end of the bundle. It was a baby's head which suckled her meagre breast. The woman had tied a ragged scarf around her head which was fastened under her chin. From her neck locks of hair strung out, her entire body shivered from cold, and when she moved there came squishy and squeaking sound from her boots, as if she were stepping in mud.
1: "I didn't think I would be a bother to anyone," she stated in her shrill voice. "The hut is here anyway, isn't it?"
0: The policeman suddenly felt uneasy. At first he had intended to drive her out into the streets with harsh words,

0: let her off with a warning. But then he saw the miserable wretch before him, with a tiny child in her arms pushing up against a bench, so fearful and humble that she was afraid to sit down. He could not help but be moved.
1: But dear God, my child, what are you doing here?
0: She perceived the sympathy of his voice, with her fears settled as she began to cry. The constable reached for the door and swung it shut.
1: Sit down for a moment, he said. The child is too heavy.
0: She slid down onto the bench.
1: Now then, the constable said encouragingly and sat down on the bench opposite her.
2: Oh, dear Mr. Constable, let me stay here, she lifted her tears. I will do not mischief, not the slightest. I can keep clean, I will. You can see for yourself I'm hygienic. Would you see where there are bread crusts?
0: She pointed to the bundle on the floor.
2: I go begging every day. There's some water in the bottle. Let me stay nights here till I get my job back. If only the madam would come for me.
0: She blew her nose in her fingers and wiped them on her skirt.
1: And this madam, whoever might that be? Asked the constable.
2: I was in a surplice. I had ever such a nice position, with board, 4 shillings a month and breakfast. But then I got knocked up, you see, and I had to go, of course. Madame Olsen herself wanted charity, got me in. She's ever so kind. I was in her service right until I went there. You see, Madame Olsen is on her own. She promised she would keep me as long as I managed, but then Madame Olsen had to travel, see? She's a midwife. And then she got ill, bedridden out there in the countryside. And now they tell me she won't be coming home until Christmas.
1: But, dear God, are you planning to roam the streets with this baby while you're waiting for this madam? What good could come of this?
0: The constable shook his head.
2: I have nowhere to go, she whispered. Since my father died, there is no one to help me when my stepmother throws me out into the streets.
1: And what about the father of your child?
2: Oh, him, she said, and made a slight toss with her neck. I don't think he will be of much help either.
1: But surely you know that you can get him sentenced to pay child support.
2: Yes, they say so, she replied. But how are we going to go about it when he's nowhere to be found?
1: You just give me his name, the constable interjected. Then he will be produced, you will see.
2: Well, as if I only knew, she said, casually.
1: Are you telling me you don't even know the name of the father of your own child?
0: Karen stuck her finger in her mouth and began to suck on it. Her head tilted forward. She smiled in a helpless, silly way.
2: No, she whispered with a long emphasis on each letter and without removing her finger from her mouth.
1: Never in my life have I heard such a thing, the constable began. How on earth did you meet such a man?
2: I met him in the streets at night when it was dark, she replied, without a hint of bashfulness. But it didn't go long before he was gone. And I haven't seen him since.
1: Have you not made inquiries?
2: Of course I have, but nobody knows where he's gone. He's probably gone into the country, because either he worked with horses or carriages, I could tell from his smell.
1: Oh, my God, what a mess you're in, the constable muttered. You must report to the authorities, he said more loudly. Then they can work things out for you.
2: No, I won't do that, she answered with an unexpected defiance.
1: Surely it might be better if you go to the workhouse and receive food and shelter than what you're doing now, the constable said.
2: Yes, but Madame Olsen arrived. She's so kind, Madame Olsen. She will make me a temporary maid. I know this for a fact because she promised me she would. Then I know a woman who will give us board for 3 shillings a month. She will look after the wee one while I'm with Madame Olsen. Then I will help her out when I return from the madam. It will all work out fine when Madame Olsen comes. She will be here for Christmas, they say.
1: Very well, my dear. You're an adult. You would know your own business. But you have no right to stay in this here hut.
2: What does it matter if I stay here? I will be no bother. The wee one will cry. Dear sir, only till the madam arrives. Or only till the madam arrives.
1: But you'll freeze yourself blue. Both you and the child.
0: He looked at her poor clothes.
2: Surely this will be better than walking the streets. Dear constable, only till the madam arrives.
1: Really? You should have accompanied me to the station.
0: The constable thoughtfully scratched his ear. She startled and moved towards him.
2: Oh, please, sir, please.
0: She whimpered as her frozen fingers caught hold of his sleeve.
2: I beg you, in the name of our Lord, only that the madam arrives.
0: The constable reconsidered. There were only 3 days till Christmas. Very well, he said, and rose to his feet. You can stay until Christmas, but not a day longer. And mind you, no one must know that you're here.
2: Oh, God bless you, God bless you, and thank you,
0: she exclaimed. But remember to be gone by 6 o'clock in the morning before the rush of traffic begins out here, he added when he was halfway out the door. The next night, when he passed the hut, he stopped and looked in. She sat leaning against the window, the profile of her scarfed head dimly visible against the glass. The child was at her breast, suckling. She did not move and seemed to be asleep. The next morning it was freezing. During the next day the thermometer dropped to 12 degrees below. It was bitterly cold, calm and cloudless. Rime formed on the windows of the tiny ferryman's hut. The glass was no longer transparent. The weather changed again on Christmas Eve. There was a thaw, and every surface seemed to drip. You almost needed an umbrella, even if there was no rain. The storehouse windows were frost-free, and the roads more slippery than ever. The constable arrived in the afternoon around 2. His doctor had given him leave of absence from work the last few nights because of a feverish cold. Now he was coming down to talk with the man on one of the steamships. It so happened that he passed the hut on his way there. Even in the fading daylight, he saw at several paces something which caused him to stop. It filled his mind with worry. There she was, seated in precisely the same position as 2 nights ago. The same profile was visible against the glass. He really didn't give it much thought, just felt a sudden horror at seeing the petrified figure. A chill went down his spine. Perhaps something had happened. He hurried to the door. It was closed. He broke the glass in the window, got hold of an iron bar which he stuck through the opening and unhinged the hook. Then he slowly and carefully entered. They were both stone dead. The child lay on top of her mother and was still suckling, even in death. A few drops of blood had trickled from the nipple down the child's cheek and coagulated on her chin. The mother was terribly emaciated, but her face seemed fixed in a tranquil smile. Poor girl, what a Christmas she got, the constable muttered, rubbing his eye. But perhaps it was for the best for both of them. I suppose our Lord has a purpose with everything. He left the hut, shut the door behind him and fastened the hook. Then he hurried to the station to report the incident. The first day of work after Christmas weekend, the port authorities demolished the hut and removed it. They couldn't have it there, attracting all kinds of vagrants.

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0: During the 20th century, there were many trials in many countries that challenged the notion of censorship. HistoryRadio.org now takes you to one of those trials, the case of Fanny Hill, A Woman of Pleasure, by John Cleland, versus the state of Massachusetts. Fanny Hill was a book published in 1749, by the Englishman John Cleland. The following is an unedited 1965 segment from the USOIS project that makes audio from the Supreme Court available under a Creative Commons license. But first, a short introduction.
1: Madam, I sit down to give you an undeniable proof of my considering your desires as indispensable orders. Ungracious, then, as the task may be, I shall recall to view those scandalous stages of my life, out of which I emerged at length, to the enjoyment of every blessing in the power of love, health, and fortune to bestow. Whilst yet in the flower of youth, and not too late to employ the leisure afforded me by great ease and affluence, to cultivate an understanding naturally not a despicable one, and which had, even amidst the whirl of loose pleasures I had been lost in, exerted more observation on the characters and manners of the world than what is common to those of my unhappy profession, who, looking on all thought or reflection as their capital enemy, keep it at as great a distance as they can, or destroy it without mercy. Hating, as I mortally do, all long unnecessary prefaces, I shall give you good quarter in this, and use no farther apology than to prepare you for seeing the loose part of my life, wrote with the same liberty that I led it.

0: Number 368, the book named John Cleland's Memoirs of a Woman of Pleasure, Appellant versus the Attorney General of Massachusetts.
1: Counsel, my president.
2: May it please, the court. This is an appeal from a decision of the Supreme Judicial Court of Massachusetts, which held that this book was not entitled to constitutional protection by a 4-3 vote. I'm happy to say, Mr. Chief Justice, that I bring you a case in which it is not necessary to read the book. It's not that we don't want you to read the book. We urge you to read the book. We think it's a good book. We do not think it will adversely affect your moral fiber. We do not think that you will find it deeply offensive, although if the members of this busy court have not had time to keep up with the bestseller lists, you may find the subject matter a bit unusual. And on the matter of redeeming social importance, in this way, Your Honor, all counsel here I don't think your time was wasted, Your Honor. I think, as I say, that it is a book which has many values to offer the reader.
3: Well, then help me, because I haven't read it.
2: Very good, Your Honor. I will say this, though, if I may help the Chief Justice first. We have here a record in which there is an overwhelming demonstration of the kind of value that all counsel here today agree invokes the protection of the First Amendment. I would suggest that a possible answer to the administrative difficulty that the Chief Justice has outlined is that where you have highly qualified witnesses who come to court and stake their professional reputations on their analysis of the book and its values, where you have published reviews and critical essays by people who have no interest in the outcome of the litigation, which also establish that value, then, on the record, the book is entitled to the protection of the First Amendment. The majority below, Your Honor, did not accept the test of redeeming social importance. They referred to it as one other possible test. It obviously made very small impression on them. And then they committed an error, which I believe this court will find to be an error on the basis of the record. They said the book has only minimal literary value. Now, this court, of course,
3: Mr. Embrough, that expert testimony, if I get what you're saying, if a number of distinguished literary critics say this book has social value, that ought to be enough for us. But I gather they're only experts, aren't they? And if the ultimate decision is for us, I thought expert testimony was only to aid, not to decide for the ultimate fact or other determiner what such help as it may give, but I didn't think it could be substitution for.
2: I didn't mean to suggest the contrary, Your Honor. What I'm saying is this. You do not accept the conclusion of the so-called expert. He doesn't merely get up there and say this book has value and leave the court. And there can be testimony on the other side as well. It is for this court to read the record, to appraise the testimony, and to decide whether really a case has been made out for social value. The witnesses in this case didn't make conclusory statements. They analyzed the book. They spoke of the various canons of literary criticism that are to be applied. They found the book good under those canons. Now, in opposition, there was one witness. And we would leave to the court the appraisal of his testimony as well. He was a witness who spoke in conclusory terms. He called the book obscene and prurient. He said that prurient meant esoteric. When asked if that was really the word he meant, he said yes. When he was asked who it was that the heroine had married at the end of the book, he couldn't remember. He referred to Jane Austen as an 18th century novelist. Well, all of these things can be considered. At the same time, the court can consider the qualifications and the statements of Professor Fred Stocking, chairman of the Department of Literature at Williams College, Professor John Bullitt, professor of English and master of Quincy House at Harvard, Professor Holland of MIT, Professor Sproat of Boston University, and the rest of the witnesses.
3: Well, I might understand this if it were a problem in nuclear physics. But I wonder if that carries over in this area.
2: I submit, Your Honor...
1: Your point, Mr. Rembar, that simply as a matter of law, not as a matter of fact, but as a matter of law, if witnesses of this caliber and stature and good faith testify to this, then no matter how many people disagree with them, if there are those people of this caliber willing to testify and able to testify under oath to this, then no court could hold that this was utterly without redeeming social importance. Is that it?
2: Your Honor says no matter how many people disagree with them, I would ask, in court or out of court?
1: Witnesses. We're talking about witnesses under oath.
2: If there is a substantial body of expert testimony that says this book is utterly without value, then this court will make up its mind on the basis of that record, just as it does in other cases where there are disputes.
1: But our test has been utterly without.
2: Yes, Your Honor, and that is what the test will be. But in applying that test, you will have to consider the testimony on both sides of the case. It's conceivable that
1: you've got one Baptist minister on one side and 1,000 on the other. You couldn't say that utterly.
2: The Baptist minister, I think, Your Honor, would not be qualified to give literary testimony. He might testify as to the religious value of the work.
1: Well, I see what you mean.
2: But I would say
1: it could conceivably have redeeming social importance because of its literary value, because of its moral value, because of its
2: scientific, artistic. This court has mentioned those aspects. And
1: geologic, anything else. But the minister might have thrown light upon redeeming social value, might he not?
2: He might, if the value of the book were urged to be
1: his own therapy and counseling.
2: Then it has a medical or a psychiatric value.
1: Yes.
2: Yes, Your Honor, that would constitute that kind of value. But if I may return to your question.
3: I'd just like to get this clear now. This follows up with Mr. Justice Stewart. Are you urging on us that we say that where there is testimony directed to the issue of redeeming social value, and that is credible testimony of acknowledged experts in the field, that ends any obscenity case without our ever reading the material above?
2: Yes, Your Honor.
3: That's what you're saying?
2: I am saying that.
3: That is well-written, literate pornography is outside.
2: Your Honor, the word pornography...
3: Well, doesn't it mean that? We're dealing, I guess, by hypothesis with what's pornographic material, as to which, however, a number of acknowledged literary critics are willing to say it has some literary and therefore social value because it's well written.
2: If by pornographic, Your Honor, means sexually arousing, or lustful in terms of decisions? The answer is yes. I think it has been clear for some time now that material whose effect is to stimulate a sexual response in the normal person is not for that reason to be denounced. I think that such
3: well,
2: material...
3: Well, Ross said that much, I think.
2: Yes, Your Honor.
4: Well, if you need an expert, whether or not it has social value, expert in that field, why not go to a member of the legislature? Why wouldn't they make the best experts? They're the ones that usually pass on those kind of policies.
2: Because he's not an expert in that field, Your Honor.
4: He's an expert in passing on what proposals of law have redeeming social value.
2: But here, the assertion is not that the book has value as legislation, it's that it has value as a book.
4: That's right, but the policy there, the question of policy. And I would think no one would be better qualified to do that under our concept of government than the members of the legislative body. For assuming always that it doesn't violate the First Amendment.
2: Mr. Justice Black, suppose what was urged was not that it had literary value, but that it had scientific value, that it had great value in expounding
4: get
2: the quantum. I beg your pardon?
4: Get aside.
2: Yes. And if what is urged is literary value, get people who know about literature.
4: But is that limited to literary value? The idea of great social value?
2: Not at all, Your Honor. It can be many things. In this case, we say there is literary value, and we say there is historical value. In other cases, it might be another kind of value. It might be the kind of value that Mr. Justice Douglas adverted to, a value in helping psychiatric measures or counseling. There can be many kinds of value.
3: But the literary value, I just want to be sure I understand you correctly, is not because it has some special moral to convey. Is it only in that it is well written? Well expressed, whatever the story may be that it tells?
2: There are, as elements of literary value, good writing, wit, observations of human nature, psychological insight, the drawing of character, the impression on the reader that there are real people involved in this. All these things are literary value.
3: Well, I just suggest to you, does that all add up to something well and powerfully written? Does it add up to anything more?
2: Well and powerfully, yes, Your Honor. Yeah. But the reason I was that detailed in answering your question is that we have encountered the argument that merely a good style is not enough. And I want to say that here we have much more than a good style. I'd like to return to Mr. Justice Stewart's question. If there is a substantial body of expert opinion that finds value, then I say the book is entitled to the First Amendment protection. It doesn't.
1: I mean, because of a court, as a matter of law, could not then hold that it was utterly without redeeming social value. Is that
2: yes,
1: it?
2: Your Honor. But I am not saying that if one witness comes in and says it's a good book, that automatically answers the question.
1: You think it's clear, do you, as the apparently your predecessors here today have, that the court has clearly established the test of obscenity as three component tests of appeal of period interest and utterly without redeeming social value and something that's patently offensive?
2: Yes, Your Honor. I think that is the necessary implication.
1: Where do you get that? From what case?
2: Well, two of the tests from Roth. The patent offensiveness test does not have as substantial a backing because the Roth opinion was a majority opinion. And the opinion of Mr. Justice Harlan, in which the patent offensiveness test was enunciated, was not a majority opinion. But I think it is also true that the patent offensiveness test represents one branch of the prurient interest test as set forth in Roth. That is, there is, in addition to the kind of morbid and unhealthy appeal to a certain kind of sexual response, in addition to that, there is the idea of going substantially beyond customary candor, which I think, is very close to the patent offensiveness test, as Mr. Justice Harlan stated it.
3: This book was published in first in 1774?
2: 49, Your Honor.
3: 1749. Then under your historical argument, I suppose anything that would now in 1965 show what people were thinking about or doing in 1749 would pass muster.
2: If it showed enough of it, Your Honor, there was testimony here that the book has historical value in two ways. One is that it formed an important part of the development of the novel. It came in that decade in which the novel as an English literary form was created. The other is that there is a great deal of material in the book about manners and customs at the time.
3: Showing how bad our forefathers were.
2: There is, in our brief, Mr. Justice Douglas, material showing that there is a rather acute parallel between the events related in this book and the events related in the newspapers at just about the time this book was published in connection with the Pro Fumo affair in Great Britain.
1: What's happened in England as a matter of interest? Has this book been
2: banned
1: or what?
2: I don't know the current status, Your Honor. There was a trial in which the judge, the magistrate, held the book obscene, and there was no appeal. I don't know what the situation is outside the jurisdiction of that magistrate.
1: In this country, it's been banned in Massachusetts, it's been allowed in New York.
2: That's exactly it. Those are the two states in which the case has reached the highest court. There was a trial in New Jersey which held against the book, and the appeal there has been held in abeyance, pending the outcome of this case. I would like, if I may, to mention the brief amicus that was filed without consent of the parties, but with the permission of the court. That brief deserves special mention because I think it represents more truly than the brief of the Attorney General the nature of the opposition to this book. The brief proceeds from Curl's case. It cites that case 8 times. Curl's case was decided in the first year of the reign of George II. Curl was a rather rambunctious publisher who was hailed into court for 2 things he published. One was a book that the government felt brought the government into disrepute. The other was a book that the government felt was obscene. The court, in the obscenity case, decided that obscenity was a common law crime, and they had decided it on this basis. They accepted the argument of the Attorney General there that a breach of the king's peace is a common law crime, that a breach of the king's peace can come from writing. And he said it comes from 3 kinds of writing. Writing that tends to bring the government into disrepute, writing that tends to go against religion, and writing that tends to go against morality. The court agreed with him on all 3. Now, I think this is extremely important because it shows exactly what the kind of opposition to publication is that is found in the anti-obscenity laws.
3: That reduces us then to books on mathematics and books on religion.
2: Books on religion would be bad under this test. But what I wish to point out, Your Honor, is that when the First Amendment was adopted, all 3 aspects of this opposition were rejected. They came as a package, and they were rejected as a package.
3: Was this book ever prosecuted or publisher or dealer in the 18th century?
2: The author himself was not prosecuted. A bookseller later was prosecuted, but it appears that the book was not an authentic copy of the original. This book, throughout its history, has had sort of a reverse bowdlerizing. People have added things rather than taking them out. They've added illustrations, for example, and an illustration formed the basis of a case in 1821 in Massachusetts in which a defendant named Holmes was convicted. I want to say one more thing on a question that was asked previously, and that has to do with the state and federal question. I want to call to the court's attention certain practical considerations that should affect the legal conclusion. An author lives in one state. A publisher publishes in another. The book is printed and bound in a third, and it's distributed by wholesalers everywhere. None of these people observe state lines. In New Jersey, there was a stipulation that the book would not be distributed during the pendency of the case. Some books got into Camden because the Philadelphia wholesaler covers South Jersey. It is just not consonant with the realities of modern publishing to attempt a state-by-state censorship. We cannot have some states in which a book is published and others in which it is not. A publisher cannot gauge his ability to publish, which comes down to a matter of money, in that way. I would say that this nation cannot exist half-censored and half-free. Thank you.
0: We'll recess, sir.

0: Truth. Stark naked truth is the word, and I will not so much as take the pains to bestow the strip of a gauze wrapper on it, but paint situations such as they actually rose to me in nature, careless of violating those laws of decency that were never made for such unreserved intimacies as ours. And you have too much sense, too much knowledge of the originals themselves, to snuff prudishly, and out of character, at the pictures of them. The greatest men, those of the first and most leading taste, will not scruple adorning their private closets with nudities, though, in compliance with vulgar prejudices, they may not think them decent decorations of the staircase or saloon.
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The Columbia Network takes pride in presenting Orson Welles and the Mercury Theater on the air in the third broadcast of a unique new series dramatizing famous narratives by great authors. 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A Tale of Two Cities.

0: Paris, 1767. I, Alexander Manette, unfortunate physician, write this melancholy paper in my doleful cell in the Bastille. Hope has quite departed from my breast. I write these words with a rusty iron point, dipped in scrapings of soot and charcoal from the chimney, mixed with blood. One cloudy night, 10 years ago, I was walking along the quay by the river.
1: Dr. Manette.
0: That is my name.
1: Dr. Manette, formerly of Beauvais.
0: I am that Dr. Manette.
1: Will you please to enter the carriage, Dr. Manette?
0: Gentlemen, pardon me, but I usually inquire who does me the honor to seek my assistance.
1: Doctor, your clients are people of condition enough. Will you please to enter the carriage?
0: They were armed and I was not. I got in silence. We left the streets behind, through the north barrier, onto a country road, and presently stopped at a solitary house. I saw that the two men were brothers.
2: My brother.
0: In an upper room, I found a patient in a high fever of the brain lying on a bed. She was a woman of great beauty and young, certainly not past 20. Her hair was torn and ragged, and her arms were bound to her side.
2: My husband, my father, my brother. One, two, three.
0: How long has she
2: four.
0: Lasted?
3: Since about this hour last night.
0: She has a husband, a father, and a brother?
3: A brother.
0: You are not her brother?
3: I am not.
2: My brother. One, two, three. Four, five.
3: There is another patient.
4: You had better see. Come.
2: Seven, eight,
0: nine. In a back room on some hay on the ground lay a handsome boy of not more than 17. His wound was a sword thrust, received from 20 to 24 hours before. He was dying fast. How was this done, monsieur?
4: A crazed young common dog, a peasant, forced my brother to draw on him and has fallen by my brother's sword, almost like a gentleman.
0: The boy's eyes moved slowly towards me.
5: Have you seen her, doctor?
0: I have seen her.
5: She is my sister, doctor. She was a good girl, married to a good young man, too. One of his tenants. We are all tenants of his, but the Marquis of Saint-Amprimand saw her, and what do you think they did? He and his brother. You know, doctor, it is among the rights of these nobles to harness us common dogs to carts and drive us. They so harnessed my sister's husband and drove him all day, and all night kept him on the grounds in the unwholesome nights, quieting the frogs so that their noble sleep might not be disturbed. And then back in the harness in the day. Taken out of harness one day at noon to feed, if he could find food. He sobbed 12 times. Once for every stroke of the bell, and died on her bosom. And then, when her husband was dead, that man took her away. I saw her pass on the road. I tracked him here, and last night I climbed in. A common dog, but a sword in my hand. I made him draw and fight with me. Common dog though I am. Where is he?
0: He is not here.
5: Marquis of Saint-Amprimand. In the days when all these things are to be answered for, I summon you and yours to the last of your bad race to answer for them. I mark this cross of blood upon you as a sign that I do it.
0: He put his hand to the wound in his breast and with his forefinger drew a cross in the air. He stood for an instant with a finger yet raised, and as it dropped, he dropped with it. And I laid him down, dead.
2: My husband, my father...
0: I returned to the bedside of the girl. The sound of her voice never ceased. She lingered on for a week. Then, on the 8th day...
3: Last year's dead?
0: She is dead.
3: I congratulate you, my brother.
0: 5 nights later, toward 9 o'clock, a man in a black dress rang at my gate, demanded to see me, and softly followed my servant, Ernest Defarge, upstairs. into the room where I sat with my young wife.
6: An urgent case, Doctor. Won't detain you long. I have a coach waiting.
0: When I was clear of the house, a black muffler was drawn tightly over my mouth from behind, and my arms were pinioned. The two brothers crossed the road from a dark corner and identified me. Not a word was spoken. That coach brought me here to the Bastille. It brought me to my grave. If it had pleased God to put it in the hard heart of either of the brothers, in all these frightful years, to grant me any tidings of my dearest wife and my child, so much as to let me know by a word whether they are alive or dead, I might have thought that he had not quite abandoned them. But now I believe that the mark of the Red Cross is fatal to them, and that they have no part in his mercies. And them, and their descendants, to the last of their race, I, Alexandre Manette, unhappy prisoner, do, this last night of the year 1767, in my unbearable agony, denounce them to heaven and to earth.

0: words are written, in scrapings of soot mixed with blood, on scraps of crumbling paper. There they lie, hidden away in the solid stone, year after year. Now in the North Tower, cell number 105 is heard all day, a low, hammering sound. The sound of an old man making shoes in the dark. One day, after 18 years, the sound stops. And for a while, North Tower cell number 105 is empty. My name is Jarvis Lorry. Most of the characters in this history are people whom I first encountered in the course of business on behalf of Tellson's Bank, London and Paris, of which I have been for many years a partner. This is a history of events that took place in London and across the Channel in France in the terrible years immediately preceding and during the Great French Revolution. 1785, the Dover Road.
1: What o'clock do you make it, Joe?
2: 10 minutes good past 11.
1: My blood, and the Dover coach not atop a shooter's hill yet. Hey, Joe.
2: What do you say, Tom?
1: I see an horse at a canter coming up, Joe.
2: I see a horse at a gallop, Tom.
3: Gentlemen, in the king's name, all of you.
4: Joe! You there! Stand the right fire!
3: Is that the Dover mail?
4: Never you mind what it is, what are you?
3: Is that the Dover mail?
4: What do you want to know?
3: I want a passenger if it is.
4: What passenger?
3: Mr. Jarvis Lorry.
4: Gentlemen of the name of Lorry, answer straight.
5: Yes, what is it? Does somebody want me?
3: Mr. Lorry!
5: What's the matter?
3: A dispatch sent after you from over yonder. Chelson and company.
0: He can come close, guard. There's nothing wrong.
4: I hope there ain't. Hey, you! Come in at a foot pace. Let's have the dispatch. Here it is, Mr. Lorry.
0: Thank you. Guard, there's nothing to be afraid of. I belong to Tellson's Bank in London. I'm going to Paris on business. Now read this.
4: If so be as you're quick, sir.
0: Wait for Miss Manetta Dover. You see, guard, it's not long.
2: Messenger.
3: Yes, sir.
2: Take back my answer to London. Here it is. Recalled to life.
3: Recalled to life? Yes, Mr. Lorry.
2: Good night.
6: Tom.
1: Hello, Joe.
6: Did you hear that message?
1: I did, Joe.
6: Hey, what did you make of it, Tom?
1: Nothing at all, Joe.
6: Well, that's a coincidence, too. Well, that's just what I made of it myself.
7: This way to the galley packet. This way to the galley packet. We sail with the tide, ladies and gentlemen. All aboard for Calais.
8: Glad to have you with us again, Mr. Lorry.
0: I'm expecting a young lady aboard, a Miss Manette. She may ask for Mr. Jarvis Lorry, or she may ask for a gentleman from Tellson's Bank. But when she comes, will you show her to my cabin?
8: Very good, sir.
7: We sail with the tide, ladies and gentlemen. All aboard for Calais!
0: Miss Manette? Sit down, if you please.
9: Thank you.
0: Miss Manette, it's very difficult to begin. Miss Manette, I'm a man of business. I have a business charge to acquit myself of. The story relates to one of our customers.
9: The story?
0: Yes. One of our customers, a French gentleman, a scientific gentleman, a doctor.
9: A doctor?
0: Miss Manette, if your father had not died when he did...
9: Oh.
0: Don't be frightened, miss. As I was saying, if Monsieur Manette had not died, if he had suddenly and silently disappeared, if he had been spirited away to some dreadful place, then the history of your father would have been the history of this unfortunate gentleman, the Doctor of Beauvais.
9: I entreat you to tell me more, sir.
0: I will. I'm going to. Can you bear it?
9: I can bear anything but this uncertainty.
0: Miss Manette, your father has been found in the house of an old servant in Paris. We're going there. He is alive. Quarter of Saint Antoine, in a narrow, mean street full of offense and stench, peopled by rags and nightcaps and hunger, smelling of rags and nightcaps and hunger, we found the wine shop of Dr. Manette's old servant, Ernest Defarge. His wife sat in the shop behind the counter as we came in. a stout woman wrapped in fur. She was knitting.
10: Ernest Defarge?
11: That's me.
0: May we have a word with you?
11: Willingly, sir.
0: My name is Jarvis Lorry of London. This is Miss Manette.
11: Come with me, then. I'll take you to him. He's very high, a little difficult. Better to begin slowly.
9: Is he always alone, then?
11: Yes.
9: His own desire?
11: Of necessity.
9: He is greatly changed.
11: Changed?
0: The door's locked?
11: Yes.
0: You think it necessary to keep him locked
11: up? I think it necessary to turn the key.
0: Why?
11: Why? As he has lived so long locked up that he'd be frightened, rave, tear himself to pieces, die. His door was left open.
0: Is it possible?
11: Is it possible? Yes, it is possible in this fine world we live in. Not only possible, but done. Done, see, under that sky there every day. It'll continue being done until the last of that accursed race has perished from the face of the earth.
0: Quiet. Let us go in.
9: I'm afraid of it.
0: Of it? What?
9: I mean of him, my father. Listen. What is that sound?
0: Faintly, through the dark, with his back toward the door, we saw a white-haired man sitting on a low bench, stooping forward. Very busy, making shoes.
9: Father.
11: Good day, Manette.
12: Good day.
11: Still hard at work, I see.
12: Yes. Yes, I'm working.
11: I want to let in a little more light here. You can bear a little more?
12: Well, what did you say?
11: You can bear a little more light?
12: I must bear it, if you let it in.
11: You have a visitor, Manette.
12: What did you say?
11: Here is a visitor. Show him the shoe you're working at. Take it, monsieur. Now tell monsieur the maker's name.
12: I forget what it was you asked me.
11: The maker's name.
12: Did you ask me for my name?
11: Yes, I did.
12: 105 North Tower.
11: Is that all?
12: 105 North Tower.
0: At that moment, his eyes caught the skirt of Lucy's dress. He raised them and saw her face.
12: What is this? You're not the jailer's daughter?
9: No.
12: Who are you? Who are you?
0: She sat down on the bench beside him. Her golden hair, which she wore in long curls, had been hurriedly pushed aside and fell down over her neck. Advancing his hand, little by little, he took it up and looked at it.
12: It is the same. How can it be? When was it? She laid her head upon my shoulder that night when I was summoned out. She had a fear of my going. Or was this? Was it you? Was it you? No. No, you're too young. It can't be. Can't be. You're too young, too young, too
9: Father,
12: young.
9: Father.
11: Mr. Lorry, Dr. Manette is, for all reasons, best out of Paris. Best out of France.
0: The next morning, we left for London. As we drove off, we left Monsieur and Madame Defarge standing on the doorstep looking after us. There was that same look of secret, dangerous anger in their faces that I had seen before. Madame Defarge was still knitting. The next night we were in Calais. There we boarded the packet and after a rough voyage reached England in safety. I was to be reminded of that voyage. 5 years later, a trial was held at the Old Bailey at which I was summoned to appear in company with Miss Lucy Manette and Dr. Alexander Manette, all three of us, as witnesses for the Crown.
1: lordship, the judge.
10: What's coming now?
13: The treason case.
10: The quartering one?
13: He'll be drawn on an early will, he'll be off eggs. Then he'll be taken down and sliced before his own face. Then his head'll be chopped off, he'll be cut in quarters. That's the sentence.
10: If he's found guilty, you mean?
13: Oh, they'll find him guilty. Don't be afraid of that.
0: The prisoner was brought in. A young gentleman of about 25. Well-grown and well-looking. He was very pale. For a moment, his eyes turned to where we sat. Then the indictment was read.
1: Charles Darnay, you're a false traitor to our serene, illustrious, excellent prince, our lord the king, by reason of your having on divers occasions, by divers means and ways, assisted Louis the French king in his wars against our serene, illustrious, excellent prince, King George, that is to say, by coming and going between the dominions of our said serene, illustrious, excellent prince, knows the said French Louis, and wickedly, falsely, traitorously.
14: Prisoner, you plead guilty or not guilty?
15: Not guilty.
2: I shall now prove, my lord, to the satisfaction of yourself and this jury, that the prisoner Charles Darnay, though young in years, is old in these treasonable practices, which today claim forfeit of his life. That this correspondence with our national enemy

0: four.
1: A little after midnight.
0: In the dead of night, eh? Were you traveling alone, Mr. Lorry, or with any companion?
1: With two companions, a gentleman and a lady. They're here.
0: They're here!
2: Miss Manette, Miss Manette!
0: Miss Manette, look upon the prisoner, Charles Darnay. Miss Manette, have you seen the prisoner before?
3: Yes, sir.
0: Where?
3: On board the packet ship just referred to, sir.
0: You are the young lady just referred to?
3: Most unhappily, I am.
4: Answer the questions put to you.
0: Miss Manette, had you any conversation with the prisoner?
3: Yes, sir.
0: Recall it.
3: When the gentleman came aboard...
4: You mean the prisoner?
3: Yes, my lord.
4: Then say the prisoner.
3: When the prisoner came on board...
0: Did he come on board alone?
3: No.
0: How many were with him?
3: One, a French gentleman.
0: Did they confer together?
3: Yes, they seemed angry. I thought I heard the prisoner say, there is a curse on our house. You have brought a curse on our house.
0: Miss Manette, the court is not interested in what you think you overheard. What conversation did you have with the prisoner?
3: Soon after we started, he noticed that my father was very tired and in a very weak state of health. The prisoner was very kind and useful to my father. I hope I may not repay him by doing him harm today.
0: The prisoner's conversation, Miss Manette. What did the prisoner say to you?
3: He told me that he was traveling on business of a delicate and difficult nature, which might get people into trouble, and that he was therefore traveling under an assumed name. He said that in England, my father...
2: Dr. Manette!
0: Look upon the prisoner.
5: As the old man looked at Darnay, his face for an instant became frozen, as it were. It was a curious look, very intent, deepening into a frown of dislike and distrust, not even unmixed with fear. It passed so quickly that few could have noticed it.
0: Dr. Manette, have you ever seen this prisoner before?
6: Once when he called on us at my lodgings, some 3 years ago.
0: Can you identify him as your fellow passenger aboard the packet ship, or recall his conversation with your daughter?
6: Sir, I can do neither.
0: Is there any particular and special reason for your being unable to do either?
6: There is.
0: Has it been your misfortune to undergo a long imprisonment without trial in your native country, Dr. Manette?
6: A long imprisonment.
0: Were you newly released on that occasion?
6: They tell me so.
0: Have you no remembrance of the occasion?
6: None. My mind is a blank. From some time, I cannot even say what time, when I was employed in making shoes. That was in my captivity to the time when I found myself living in London with my dear daughter here. I have no remembrance.
2: Next witness!
5: Now things began to look black for the prisoner. The prosecution held that previous to that Friday night in November 5 years ago, Charles Darnay had visited a dockyard town on the south coast of England and there collected information which he later delivered to the French authorities in Calais. In proof of this, the star witness, who had every appearance of being himself a paid spy, now took the stand and identified Charles Darnay as having been at the precise time required in the coffee room of a hotel in that dockyard town waiting for another person. On this point, counsel for the prisoner tried in vain to shake him.
7: And that is the only time you ever saw this prisoner?
8: Yes, Your Honor.
7: You never saw him before or since?
8: No, Your Honor. No.
5: Now, a curious thing happened. A gentleman who had been sitting off by himself all this time, staring up at the ceiling of the court, suddenly came to life, removed his wig, wrote a word or two on a little piece of paper, and tossed it to the prisoner's counsel, who opened it, and then looked with great attention and curiosity at the prisoner.
7: You say again you are quite sure that it was the prisoner?
8: Oh, quite sure, Your Honor.
7: Did you ever see anybody very like the prisoner?
8: Oh, no, Your Honor.
7: Do you think there could be anybody so like the prisoner that you could be mistaken?
8: Oh, no, Your Honor.
7: But if there were, you would then admit that you might have been mistaken.
8: Huh? Oh, yes, Your Honor.
7: Very well. Look upon Mr. Sidney Carton, my learned friend there, without his wig, and then look well upon the prisoner. How say you? Are they not very like each other?
8: Gore, like as two peas in a pod. Two peas. It ain't natural.
4: Gentlemen of the jury, do you find the prisoner?

0: Charles Darnay, guilty or not guilty?
1: Not guilty!
2: The lights were nearly all out in the passages as I left the court with the prisoner, Charles Darnay. There, leaning against the wall in the dark, stood Sidney Carton. There was wine on his breath.
3: So, Mr. Lorry, men of business may speak to Mr. Darnay now.
2: Sir, we men of business are not free.
3: I know. Don't be upset, Mr. Lorry. You're as good as another, I have no doubt. Better, I dare say.
2: Indeed, sir. I really don't know what you have to do with the matter. If you'll excuse me for saying so, I really don't know that it's any of your business, Mr. Carton.
3: Business? Bless you, I have no business.
2: It's a pity you haven't, sir.
3: I think so, too.
2: If you had, perhaps you would attend to it.
3: Lord love you, no. I shouldn't.
2: Mr. Darnay, good night. God bless you, my boy. I hope you've been this day preserved for a prosperous and happy life.
4: Thank you, sir. Good night.
1: Good night, my boy.
3: Good night. Mr. Darnay.
4: Yes?
3: Mr. Darnay, this is a strange chance that throws you and me together. It must be a strange night to you, standing alone here with your counterpart on these street stones.
4: I hardly seem yet to belong to this world again. I feel quite faint.
3: Then why the devil don't you dine? Let me show you the nearest tavern to dine well at. Come on. Now, Mr. Darnay, now that you've eaten, do you feel that you belong to this terrestrial scheme again? It must be an immense satisfaction for you. Waiter! Another bottle of wine. To me, the greatest desire I have is to forget that I belong to it. There's no good in it for me, except wine like this. Nor I for it. So we're not much alike in that particular, Mr. Darnay. Indeed, I begin to think we're not much alike in any particular. You and I. Except that we look alike. Now your dinner's done, why don't you call the health, Mr. Darnay? Why don't you give your toast?
4: Why, what health? What toast?
3: Why, it's on the tip of your tongue. It ought to be, it must be. I swear it's there.
4: Well, Miss Manette, then.
3: Miss Manette, then. Miss Manette, that's a fair young lady to hand to a coach in the dark, Mr. Darnay.
4: Yes.
3: That's a fair young lady to be pitied by and wept for by. Huh? How's it feel? Is it worth being tried for one's life to be the object of such sympathy and compassion, Mr. Darnay?
4: Mr. Carton, you saved my life today. I have not thanked you.
3: I neither want any thanks or merit any. It was nothing to do in the first place, and I don't know why I did it in the second. Mr. Darnay, let me ask you a question.
4: Willingly.
3: Do you think I particularly like you?
4: Really, Mr. Carton, I have not asked myself the question.
3: But ask yourself the question now.
4: You have acted as if you do, but I don't think you do.
3: I don't think I do.
4: Nevertheless, there is nothing in that, I hope, Mr. Carton, to prevent my calling the reckoning and our parting without ill blood on either side.
3: Oh, nothing in life. Oh, you pay the whole reckoning, Mr. Darnay. Then, bring me another pint of this same wine drawer and come and wake me at 10. Last word, Mr. Darnay. You think I'm drunk?
4: I think you have been drinking, Mr. Carton.
3: Think you know I've been drinking?
4: Since I must say so, yes, I know it.
3: Then you shall likewise know why. I am a disappointed drudge, sir. I care for no man on earth, and no man on earth cares for me.
4: That is very much to be regretted, Mr. Carton. You might have used your talents better.
3: Maybe so, Mr. Darnay. Maybe soon, maybe not. But don't let your sober face elate you, however. You don't know what it may come to. Good night, Mr. Darnay. Drawer! Drawer! Where's that bottle of wine?

0: 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We pause a moment now for station identification. This is the Columbia Broadcasting System. The Columbia Network is presenting A Tale of Two Cities, and the Mercury Theater resumes the story with Orson Welles as Dr. Manette and Sidney Carton.
1: The years passed. In the quarter of Saint Antoine, in the wine shop in the narrow, mean streets, little groups of men gather to talk and scatter quickly when a stranger enters. Madame Defarge still works at her knitting.
2: You knit with great skill, Madame Defarge.
3: I am accustomed to it.
2: A pretty pattern.
3: You think so?
2: Strange, too. It looks like many names knitted there. But that can't be.
3: No, that can't be.
2: May I ask what it's for?
3: Pastime?
2: Not for use.
3: That depends. I may find a use for it one day. Who knows? If I do, well, I'll use it.
2: Madame Defarge.
3: Yes?
2: I have news that may interest you. News from England. Dr. Manette.
3: Yes?
2: I perceive you know the name.
3: Yes.
2: His daughter, Miss Manette, is going to be married in England. There is a curious thing about this marriage.
3: Yes.
2: What it comes to is this. Miss Manette, daughter of Dr. Alexander Manette, is going to marry the Marquis de Saint-Evremond.
3: Oh.
2: I perceive you know that name, too.
3: Yes.
2: In England, of course, he does not go under that name. He is called Mr. Charles Darnay. Mr. Charles Darnay.
3: Defarge.
1: Yes. What is it?
3: Is it true, do you think, what he said of Mademoiselle Manette?
1: If it is true, then when our day does come, I hope for her sake destiny will keep her husband out of France.
3: Her husband's destiny will take him where he is to go, and will lead him to the end that is to end him. That is all I know.
1: Madame Defarge sits there knitting names into a scarf. Noble names. Lausanne, Lombard, Guy, Saint-Evremond. Darkness is closing around. And then comes the ringing of the church bells. She sits knitting. Knitting. Another darkness is closing in, for the church bells will soon be melted into thunder cannon, when the drum shall be beating to drown a wretched voice. And Madame Defarge, at the foot of a structure yet unbuilt, will sit knitting, knitting, counting dropping heads. London, 1789. Never did I see two people more united than Dr. Manette and his daughter in the weeks before Lucy's marriage to Charles Darnay.
4: Are you happy, my dear father?
5: My child, I never thought I should live to know such happiness.
1: An occasional visitor to their house in Soho Square was Sidney Carton. He was not improved in habits, or in looks, or in manner. His air of debauchery was as if, even more pronounced, and it seemed to me that he was behaving with even less delicacy than usual when he presented himself one afternoon, only a few days before Lucy's marriage, and asked to see Miss Manette alone. He was shown upstairs.
5: Miss Manette, will you hear me?
4: Yes, Mr. Carton.
5: Miss Manette, I know very well that you can have no tenderness for me. I ask for none. I'm even thankful that it cannot be.
4: Without it, is there nothing I can do for you, Mr. Carton?
5: All you can ever do for me is done. I wish you to know that you're the last dream of my soul. In my degradation, I've not been so degraded, but the sight of you with your father and of this house, the stirred old shadows that I thought had died out of me. A dream, all a dream that ends in nothing and leaves the sleeper where he lay down. But I wish you to know that you inspired it.
4: Will nothing of it remain?
5: No, Miss Manette. No. No, I shall never be better than I am. I'm like one who died young. All my life. Might have been. Don't be afraid. I'll never refer to this again. Only in the hour of my death, I shall hold sacred this one good remembrance. That my last avowal of myself was made to you. And that my name and faults and miseries were gently carried in your heart. Do you believe this of me, Miss Manette?
4: I do.
5: And this, too, believe. For you and for any dear to you, I would do anything. Remember sometimes. Remember that there is a man who would give his life to keep a life you love beside you. Goodbye, Lucy. Goodbye.
6: Paris, 1789, July 14. In the quarter of San Antoine, something is happening. In the narrow, mean streets, smelling of rags and nightcaps and hunger, all-night crowds have been stirring. Soon after dawn, Madame Defarge puts down her knitting.
3: Defarge, at last it has come.
7: Yes, our day has come.
6: San Antoine this morning is a vast, dusky mass of scarecrows heaving to and fro, with gleams of light above the billowy heads, where steel blades and bayonets shine in the sun. Now the mass begins to move.
7: Patriots and friends, we are ready. To the Bastille.
6: The living sea rises, wave on wave, depth on depth, overflowing the city. After 2 hours, a white flag from within the fortress. The sea rises wider and higher over the lower drawbridge, past the massive stone outer walls, in among the 8 great towers surrender.
8: The prisoner!
9: The wrecker!
10: The secret cell!
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12: The prisoner!
13: The secret cell!
14: The North Tower. What is the meaning of 105 North Tower? Quick.
15: It is a cell, citizen.
14: Show it to me. There is something hidden there that I must find.
15: Pass this way, Citizen Defarge.
6: 3 years go by. The King of France and the Queen of France have paid with their lives for the suffering of the people. Day after day, fresh victims are driven through the streets of Paris to feed this new monster which lives on human blood, the guillotine. And at its foot, day after day, sit the women, knitting, knitting. London, 1792. The headquarters and the great gathering place of those who fled from France in those troubled years was Tellson's Bank.
16: Letter from Marquis de Saint-Aubin.
17: Here.
16: Vicomte de Lille. Vicomte de Lille.
14: Arrested at Calais. Executed.
16: Baron de Neuville.
14: Arrested. Executed.
16: Marquis de Saint-Evremont. Marquis de Saint-Evremont.
14: Here.
16: Mr. Darnay.
14: I'll take it.
6: Charles Darnay. I didn't know that you were familiar
14: I'll take
6: with...
14: charge of the letter, Mr. Lorry.
6: You know where to deliver it?
14: I do. If there's any answer, I'll let you know. Monsieur, heretofore the Marquis Charles de Saint-Evremond, I have been seized and brought to Paris. The crime for which I am to lose my life is, they tell me, treason against the majesty of the people, in that I have acted against them for an emigrant. You are that emigrant. It is in vain that I tell them that even before the confiscation of emigrant property, according to your commands, I had collected no rent and forced no taxes. Their only answer is that I have acted for an emigrant. Where is that emigrant? I beg you, Monsieur heretofore the Marquis, to come to my rescue and release me. I pray you, be true to me, your poor servant.
6: Yes, Danny?
14: I have the answer to that letter.
6: So soon?
14: It is to a prisoner in the La Force prison in Paris.
6: And what is the message?
9: Simply that he has received the letter and will come.
6: 3 days later, a few leagues out of Calais, on the Paris road, Charles Darnay was arrested.
9: Citizen, I beg you to observe that I came here of my own free will, in answer to that written appeal that lies before you. Is that not my right?
10: Right? Immigrants have no rights. You're consigned, Evremont, to the prison of La Conciergerie.
9: Just heaven, under what law? For what offense?
10: We have new laws, aristocrat, and new offenses. Since you were here.
6: News reached London through a secret agent of Tellson's bank that Charles Darnay was in prison in danger of death. 3 days later, we were in Paris. Lucy with her child and Dr. Manette. Come in.
11: Good evening, citizen. Do you know me?
6: I've seen you somewhere.
11: Perhaps at my wine shop.
6: I noticed standing in the door a heavily built woman, silently knitting. Madame Defarge?
3: Yes.
11: That she may be able to recognize the faces and know the persons.
3: It is for their safety.
4: Mr. Lawrence.
6: Lucy, this man has a letter for you from Charles.
4: Oh, thank you. Dearest, take courage. I am well, and your father has influence around me. You cannot answer this. Kiss our child for me.
3: Is that his child?
6: Yes, madam. This is the prisoner's little child.
3: It is enough, my husband. I have seen them. We may go.
4: Oh, madame.
3: Yes, aristocrat.
4: Madame, you will be good to my husband. You will help him to see me to see him if you can.
3: What is it that your husband says in that little letter? Influence, no. He says something about influence.
4: He says...
3: Perhaps it will release him.
4: As a wife and a mother, I implore you to have pity on me. My husband is innocent.
3: The wives and mothers we have been used to see have not been greatly pitied. All our lives we have seen our women suffer. Poverty, hunger, thirst, sickness, misery.
11: We have seen nothing else.
3: We have borne this a long time. Is it likely the trouble of one wife and mother would be much to us now? Goodbye, aristocrat.
12: Charles Evremonde, call Donnie! Charles Evremonde, call Donnie!
16: Prisoner, is it true that you have lived many years in England?
9: That is true.
16: Then you are an immigrant?
9: No, citizen judge.
16: Prisoner, why did you return to France when you did?
9: I returned to France on the written entreaty of a French citizen to save a French citizen's life. Is that the action of a guilty man? Is that criminal in the eyes of the Republic?
16: Dr. Manette, take the stand. Dr. Manette, do you know this prisoner?
13: I do.
16: Where did you first make the prisoner's acquaintance?
13: In England, citizen judge, on my release from long imprisonment. This man is my first friend. For years he has lived in my house, always faithful and devoted to my daughter and myself in our exile. In all the years that I know this man, I, Dr. Manette, for 18 years... prisoner in the Bastille.
17: Enough, enough. Live, Dr. Manette.
18: Not guilty.
19: Not guilty.
17: Citizens. Citizens. Wait. This prisoner has been denounced for a crime against the Republic. Before this prisoner is released, I demand in the name of the Republic that this denunciation be read aloud.
20: Why waste time?
17: Charles Evremonde. Charles Evremonde, call Darnay. Suspected and denounced enemy of the Republic. Aristocrat. One of a family of tyrants. One of a race proscribed. Charles Evremonde, call Darnay. In right of such proscription, doomed to die.
16: Was the accused denounced openly or secretly?
17: Openly, President.
16: By whom?
17: Three voices. First, Ernest Defarge. Winebender, a San Antoine.
16: Good.
17: Second, Ferris Defarge, his wife.
16: Good.
17: Third, Alexander Manette, physician.
13: President, I protest. This is a forgery and a fraud. The accused is the husband of my daughter. Who says that I denounce the husband of my child?
16: Citizen Manette, be still. If the Republic should demand of you the sacrifice of your child, you would have no duty but to sacrifice her. Be silent.
17: On the 14th of July, 1789, at the taking of the Bastille, A paper was found by Citizen Ernest Defarge, concealed between two stones in the chimney of a cell known as 105 North Tower. The writing is the writing of Dr. Manette. I, Alexander Manette...
16: Let it be read!
17: I, Alexander Manette, unfortunate physician, write this melancholy paper in my doleful cell in the Bastille. Hope is quite departed from life. To the last of their race, I, Alexander Manette, unhappy prisoner, do this last night of the year, 1767, in my unbearable agony, denounce to the times when all those things shall be answered for. I denounce them to heaven and earth. Death!
18: Death!

0: All day, tumbrils go through the street, feeding the guillotine. And at its foot, splashed with blood, sit the women knitting late into the night, counting dropping heads.
1: Don't be alarmed, Mr. Lorry. Don't be alarmed. I'm quite sober.
0: Sidney Carton.
1: Now, Mr. Lorry, listen carefully to what I have to say.
0: But Carton...
1: Don't waste time asking questions. First, Mr. Lorry, here is the certificate which enables me to pass out of the city. You see, Sidney Carton, an Englishman.
0: Yes?
1: Yes. Keep it for me until tomorrow. I have arranged to see Charles Darnay in prison in the morning, and I'd better not take it with me. Do you understand?
0: Why not?
1: I prefer not to do so. Now, take this paper. It's a certificate enabling Dr. Manette and his daughter and her child at any time to pass the barrier in the frontier, you see?
0: Yes, but there...
1: You can buy the means of traveling the coast as quickly as the journey can be made. You have money. Order your horses to be ready at 2 p.m. Well?
0: It shall be done.
1: Tell Lucy tonight, for the sake of her child and her father, tell her and press upon her the necessity of leaving Paris with them and with you at that hour. Tell her it was her husband's last wish. You think she'll consent?
0: I believe
1: Have all these arrangements made in the courtyard, and here, even to the taking of your own seat in the carriage, and then the moment I come to you, take me in and drive me away. Do you understand that?
0: I understand that whatever happens, I am to wait for you.
1: You have my certificate in your hand with arrest. The instant my place is occupied, you start for England. Promise me solemnly that nothing will make you alter the course on which you now stand pledged to each other.
0: Nothing, Carton.
1: Remember these words tomorrow. Remember them. Change the course or delay for any reason, and no life can possibly be saved. Many lives dear to us must inevitably be sacrificed.
0: I will remember them. I hope to do my part faithfully.
1: Yes, yes. And I hope to do mine.
0: In the black prison of the conciergerie, the doomed of the day await their fate. They are 52. Even before their cells are quit of them, new occupants have been appointed. Before their blood runs into the blood spilled yesterday, the blood that is to mingle with theirs tomorrow is already set apart.
2: Is this the one?
3: Yes, this is the one. Go you in alone. I wait outside. Lose no time.
2: Good day, Mr. Darnay.
4: Carton.
2: Once more we meet.
4: Are you a prisoner, too?
2: No, I happen to be possessed of a power over one of your keepers here. I come from your wife, Darnay. I bring you a request from her.
4: What is it?
2: A most secret, earnest, pressing entreaty. You've no time to ask me why I bring it or what it means. I have no time to tell you. You must comply with it. Take off these boots you wear and draw on mine. Here's a chair. Now, hurry. Draw these boots of mine. Put your hands to them. Put your will to them. Quick.
4: Carton, there's no escaping from this place. It can never be done. You'll only die with me. It's madness.
2: It would be madness if I asked you to escape, but do I? Of course not. Take that cravat and this of mine.
4: Carton, it's madness. It can't be done. It never can be done. It has been attempted. It has always failed.
2: Do I ask you, dear Darnay, to pass the door? When I ask you that, then refuse me. There are pen and ink and paper on this table. Is your hand steady enough to write?
4: Why,
2: then
4: yes.
2: Write what I shall dictate. Quick, friend, quick. Write exactly as I speak.
4: To whom do I address?
2: To no one.
4: Do I date
2: it? No. Oh. If you remember the words that passed between us long ago, you will understand this when you see it. You do remember them, I know. It is not in your nature to forget them. Have you written forget them?
4: I have. Is that a weapon in your hand?
2: No, I'm not armed.
4: What is in your hand?
2: You shall know directly. Write on, but a few words more. I am thankful the time has come when I can prove them. That I do so is no subject for regret or grief.
4: What is that vapor?
2: Vapor?
4: Something in the air?
2: I'm conscious of nothing. Take up the pen and finish. Hurry, hurry. If it had been otherwise, I should have had so much the more to answer for. If it had been otherwise.
4: If it had been otherwise.
2: Darnay. Darnay. Good. Hey there! Quick! Come in. Let him change his coat. Now, call for help. Take me to the coach.
4: You?
2: Here, man with whom I've changed. You go out by the gate by which you brought me in.
4: Of course.
2: I was weak and faint, and you brought me in, and I'm fainter. Now you take me out. The parting has overcome us. Such things happen here often, too often. Quick, call for help!
4: You swear not to betray me.
2: Man, don't waste time taking yourself to the courtyard. You know him.
5: Place him yourself in the carriage, show him yourself to Mr. Lorry, and tell him to remember my words of last night and his promise of last night, and drive away.
6: Hey!

0: burglars there!
1: Who's inside? Papers? Alexandre Manette, physician, French. Lucy, his daughter, French. Lucy, wife of Evrémont. Is that right? Huh. Evrémont has an appointment elsewhere today, I believe. Lucy, their child, English. Sidney Carton, lawyer, English. English lawyer appears to be sleeping. Jarvis Lorry, banker, English. Go ahead, you can depart, citizens. A good

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1: I'm ready.
2: Down, Evermore!
3: Down, Evermore!
2: Which is Evermore?
4: There at the back there, next to the girl.
3: Down, everyone!
2: Guillotine! 18!
5: Citizen Evermont, do you remember me? I'm a poor little seamstress who was with you in the prison.
1: Huh? Oh, true, I forget. What were you accused for?
5: Plot. Is it likely? Who would think of plotting with a poor little weak creature like me? I'm not afraid to die, but I've done nothing. Citizen Evermont, will you let me hold your hand? I'm not afraid, but I'm little and weak. It will give me more courage.
1: Keep your eyes upon me, dear child. Keep your eyes on me. Mind nothing else.
5: I'll mind nothing while I hold your hand. I shall mind nothing when I let it go. But they are quick.
1: They'll be quick. Never fear.
2: 21! Hooray!
5: Is the moment come?
1: Yes.
5: May I kiss you now? I'm so afraid.
1: My child. Nothing to fear. I see these men around me. Long ranks of the new oppressors who've risen on the destruction of the old. Perishing by this same instrument of retribution. Before it shall cease out of its present use. I see the lies for which I lay down my life. Peaceful, useful, prosperous, and happy. In that England which I shall see no more. You know, I see her father restored and faithful to all men in his healing office and at peace. I see her at this moment with a child upon her bosom who bears my name. And I hear her tell the child my story with a tender and a faltering voice.
0: Number 22.
1: Goodbye, little one.
5: Goodbye.
0: Number 23.
1: Right, citizen. It is a far, far better thing that I do than I've ever done. It is a far, far better rest that I go to than I have ever known.
2: Twenty-three!

0: Tonight, the Columbia Network has brought you Orson Welles and the Mercury Theater on the Air in A Tale of Two Cities by Charles Dickens. We now present the star and director of these broadcasts, who tonight played Dr. Manette and Sidney Carton, Orson Welles.
1: Ladies and gentlemen, I should like first to thank the actors of the Mercury Theater who played with us tonight. Among them were Martin Gable as Mr. Lorry, Ray Collins as the prosecutor, Edgar Berrier as Charles Darnay, Frank Reddick as Defarge, Eustace Wyatt as the clerk and the judge, Kenneth Delmar as the counselor for the defense, Betty Gard as Madame Defarge, Erskine Sanford as the president, Mary Taylor as Lucy Manette. And now good night, ladies and gentlemen, until next Monday at the same time.

You have just heard A Tale of Two Cities by Charles Dickens. This was the Mercury Theatre version from 1938. 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

0: Scholars have disagreed about the meaning of Mary Shelley's classic novel, Frankenstein. Early scholars saw hubris in Dr. Frankenstein's creative transgressions, while some modern scholars have noted that the loneliness of the monster in fact mirrors Mary Shelley's own feelings. Now, on historyradio.org, Mary Shelley herself tells the story of how the novel was written. The text is taken from her introduction to the 1831 edition of the novel. The short sound bites at the start and at the end of the program were taken from the 1931 Frankenstein movie.
1: How do you do?
2: Mr. Carl Linley feels it would be a little unkind to present this picture without just a word of friendly warning. We are about to unfold the story of Frankenstein, a man of science who sought to create a man after his own image, without reckoning upon God. It is one of the strangest tales ever told. It deals with the two great mysteries of creation, life and death. I think it will thrill you. It may shock you. It might even horrify you. So if any of you feel that you do not care to subject your nerves to such a strain, now is your chance to, well, we've warned you.

publishers of the Standard novels, in selecting Frankenstein for one of their series, expressed a wish that I should furnish them with some account of the origin of the story. I am the more willing to comply because I shall thus give a general answer to the question so frequently asked me, how I, then a young girl, came to think of and to dilate upon so very hideous an idea. It is true that I am very averse to bringing myself forward in print, but as my account will only appear as an appendage to a former production, and as it will be confined to such topics as have connection with my authorship alone, I can scarcely accuse myself of a personal intrusion. It is not singular that, as the daughter of two persons of distinguished literary celebrity, I should very early in life have thought of writing. As a child, I scribbled, and my favorite pastime during the hours given me for recreation was to, quote, write stories, unquote. Still, I had a dearer pleasure than this, which was the formation of castles in the air, the indulging in waking dreams, the following up trains of thought which had for their subject the formation of a succession of imaginary incidents. My dreams were at once more fantastic and agreeable than my writings. In the latter, I was a close imitator, rather doing as others had done than putting down the suggestions of my own mind. What I wrote was intended, at least for one other eye, my childhood's companion and friend. But my dreams were all my own. I accounted for them to nobody. They were my refuge when annoyed, my dearest pleasure when free. I lived principally in the country as a girl, and passed a considerable time in Scotland. I made occasional visits to the more picturesque parts, but my habitual residence was on the blank and dreary northern shores of the Tay near Dundee. Blank and dreary on retrospection, I call them. They were not so to me then. They were the area of freedom and the pleasant region where, unheeded, I could commune with the creatures of my fancy. I wrote then, but in a most commonplace style. It was beneath the trees of the grounds belonging to our house, or on the bleak sides of the woodless mountains near, that my true compositions, the airy flights of my imagination, were born and fostered. I did not make myself the heroine of my tales. Life appeared to me too commonplace an affair as regarded myself. I could not figure to myself that romantic woes or wonderful events would ever be my lot. But I was not confined to my own identity, and I could people the hours with creations far more interesting to me at that age than my own sensations. After this, my life became busier, and reality stood in place of fiction. My husband, however, was from the first very anxious that I should prove myself worthy of my parentage and enroll myself on the page of fame. He was forever inciting me to obtain literary reputation, which even on my own part I cared for then, though since I have become infinitely indifferent to it. At this time, he desired that I should write, not so much with the idea that I could produce anything worthy of notice, but that he might himself judge how far I possessed the promise of better things hereafter. Still, I did nothing. Traveling and the cares of a family occupied my time, and study, in the way of reading or improving my ideas in communication with his far more cultivated mind, was all of literary employment that engaged my attention. In the summer of 1816, we visited Switzerland and became the neighbors of Lord Byron. At first, we spent our pleasant hours on the lake or wandering on its shores, and Lord Byron, who was writing the third canto of Childe Harold, was the only one among us who put his thoughts upon paper. These, as he brought them successively to us, clothed in all the light and harmony of poetry, seemed to stamp as divine the glories of heaven and earth, whose influences we partook with him. But it proved a wet, ungenial summer, and incessant rain often confined us for days to the house. Some volumes of ghost stories translated from the German into French fell into our hands. There was the history of the inconstant lover, who, when he thought to clasp the bride to whom he had pledged his vows, found himself in the arms of the pale ghost of her whom he had deserted. There was the tale of the sinful founder of his race, whose miserable doom it was to bestow the kiss of death on all the younger sons of his fated house,
just when they reached the age of promise. His gigantic, shadowy form, clothed like the ghost in Hamlet, in complete armor, but with a beaver up, was seen at midnight by the moon's fitful beams to advance slowly along the gloomy avenue. The shape was lost beneath the shadow of the castle walls, but soon a gate swung back, a step was heard, the door of the chamber opened, and he advanced to the couch of the blooming youths, cradled in healthy sleep. Eternal sorrow sat upon his face as he bent down and kissed the forehead of the boys, who from that hour withered like flowers snapped upon the stalk. I have not seen these stories since then, but their incidents are as fresh in my mind as if I had read them yesterday. "We will each write a ghost story," said Lord Byron, and his proposition was acceded to. There were four of us. The noble author began a tale, a fragment of which he printed at the end of his poem of Mazeppa. Shelley, more apt to embody ideas and sentiments in the radiance of brilliant imagery and in the music of the most melodious verse that adorns our language than to invent the machinery of a story, commenced one founded on the experiences of his early life. Poor Polidori had some terrible idea about a skull-headed lady who was so punished for peeping through a keyhole, what to see, I forget, something very shocking and wrong, of course, but when she was reduced to a worse condition than the renowned Tom of Coventry, he did not know what to do with her, and was obliged to dispatch her to the tomb of the Capulets, the only place for which she was fitted. The illustrious poets, also, annoyed by the platitude of prose, speedily relinquished their uncongenial task. I busied myself to think of a story to rival those which had excited us to this task, one which would speak to the mysterious fears of our nature and awaken thrilling horror, one to make the reader dread to look round, to curdle the blood, and quicken the beatings of the heart. If I did not accomplish these things, my ghost story would be unworthy of its name. I thought and pondered vainly. I felt that blank incapability of invention, which is the greatest misery of authorship, when dull nothing replies to our anxious invocations. "Have you thought of a story?" I was asked each morning, and each morning I was forced to reply with a mortifying negative. Everything must have a beginning, to speak in Sunshean phrase, and that beginning must be linked to something that went before. The Hindus give the world an elephant to support it, but they make the elephant stand upon a tortoise. Invention, it must be humbly admitted, does not consist in creating out of void, but out of chaos. The materials must, in the first place, be afforded. It can give form to dark, shapeless substances, but cannot bring into being the substance itself. In all matters of discovery and invention, even those that have pertained to the imagination, we are continually reminded of the story of Columbus and his egg. Invention consists in the capacity of seizing on the capabilities of a subject and in the power of molding and fashioning ideas suggested by it. Many and long were the conversations between Lord Byron and Shelley, to which I was a devout but nearly silent listener. During one of these, various philosophical doctrines were discussed, and, among others, the nature and the principle of life, and whether there was any probability of its ever being discovered and communicated. They talked of the experiments of Dr. Darwin. I speak not of what the doctor really did, or said that he did, but, as more for my purpose, of what was then spoken of as having been done by him, who preserved a piece of vermicelli in a glass case till, by some extraordinary means, it began to move with voluntary motion. Not thus, after all, would life be given. Perhaps a corpse would be reanimated. Galvanism had given token of such things. Perhaps the component parts of a creature might be manufactured, brought together, and imbued with vital warmth. Night waned upon this talk, and even the witching hour had gone by before we retired to rest. When I placed my head on my pillow, I did not sleep, nor could I be said to think. My imagination, unbidden, possessed and guided me, gifting the successive images that arose in my mind
with a vividness far beyond the usual bounds of reverie. I saw, with shut eyes, but acute mental vision, I saw the pale student of unhallowed arts kneeling beside the thing he had put together. I saw the hideous phantasm of a man stretched out, and then, on the working of some powerful engine, show signs of life and stir with an uneasy, half-vital motion. Frightful must it be, for supremely frightful would be the effect of any human endeavor to mock the stupendous mechanism of the creator of the world. His success would terrify the artist. He would rush away from his odious handiwork, horror-stricken. He would hope that, left to itself, the slight spark of life which he had communicated would fade, that this thing which had received such imperfect animation would subside into dead matter, and he might sleep in the belief that the silence of the grave would quench forever the transient existence of the hideous corpse which he had looked upon as the cradle of life. He sleeps, but he is awakened. He opens his eyes. Behold, the horrid thing stands at his bedside, opening his curtains and looking on him with yellow, watery, but speculative eyes. I opened mine in terror. The idea so possessed my mind that a thrill of fear ran through me, and I wished to exchange the ghastly image of my fancy for the realities around. I see them still, the very room, the dark parquet, the closed shutters with the moonlight struggling through, and the sense I had that the glassy lake and white high Alps were beyond. I could not so easily get rid of my hideous phantom. Still, it haunted me. I must try to think of something else. I recurred to my ghost story, my tiresome, unlucky ghost story. Oh, if I could only contrive one which would frighten my reader as I myself had been frightened that night. Swift as light and as cheering was the idea that broke in upon me. I have found it. What terrified me will terrify others, and I need only describe the spectre which had haunted my midnight pillow. On the morrow, I announced that I had thought of a story. I began that day with the words, "It was on a dreary night of November," making only a transcript of the grim terrors of my waking dream. At first I thought but of a few pages, of a short tale, but Shelley urged me to develop the idea at greater length. I certainly did not owe the suggestion of one incident, nor scarcely of one train of feeling, to my husband. And yet, but for his incitement, it would never have taken the form in which it was presented to the world. From this declaration, I must accept the preface. As far as I can recollect, it was entirely written by him. And now, once again, I bid my hideous progeny go forth and prosper. I have an affection for it, for it was the offspring of happy days, when death and grief were but words which found no true echo in my heart. Its several pages speak of many a walk, many a drive, and many a conversation when I was not alone, and my companion was one who in this world I shall never see more. But this is for myself. My readers have nothing to do with these associations.

0: It's alive!
1: Oh, in the name of God, now I know what it feels like to be God.
2: You have just heard Mary Shelley on how her novel, Frankenstein, was written. 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
1: Tonight, it's our privilege to bring you the first radio performance by one of the greatest stars of the modern theater, Miss Kathleen Cornell. Tonight, you'll hear her in one of the roles for which she is most famous, George Bernard Shaw's enchanting heroine, Candida, whose choice between two men is the occasion for some of Shaw's most amusing insights on the dilemmas of love and marriage. We raise the curtain now on Candida, adapted for radio by Arthur Arendt and directed by Homer Fickett.

0: The year is 1890. The scene, the parsonage of St. Dominic's, not far from London. Its handsome and popular minister, the Reverend James Morrell, is just now seated at the desk in his study, preparing next week's sermon. Over in a corner, busy at her typewriter, is his doting secretary, Miss Posse Garnet. The door opens and Lexi Mill, the curate, enters.
1: Good morning.
2: Lexi, you'll have to do all the work this morning, making the rounds and so forth.
3: My wife's coming back.
2: I'm to meet her at the train.
1: Coming back already?
2: Just for a day or two.
3: But my dear Morrell, if what the children had was scarlet fever, do you think it wise for her to leave them?
2: Scarlet fever? Rubbish. German measles. I brought it into the house myself from the Pycroft Street School. Lexi, catch the measles if you can. Candida will nurse you. And what a piece of luck that will be for you, eh?
3: Sometimes it's so hard to understand you about Mrs. Morrell.
2: Ah, my boy, get married. Get married to a good woman, and then you'll understand. That is a foretaste of what will be best in the kingdom of heaven we are trying to establish on earth. Well, you'll have to excuse me now, my boy.
3: No! Oh, wait a bit. I forgot something.
2: Yes?
3: I just passed your father-in-law in the park. He's coming round to see you.
2: Burgess? Really? Are you sure, Lexi?
3: Yes, sir.
2: But he hasn't called here for years. Time to take another look at Candida before she grows out of his knowledge. Well, let me know when he comes, Prossy.

0: Heaven forbid that I should think of any of God's creatures in such a way.
1: Thank you. That's very nice and comforting.
0: I had no idea you had any feeling against Mrs. Morell.
1: I have no feeling against her. She's very nice, very good-hearted. And I'm very fond of her. And can appreciate her real qualities far better than any man can. Come in.
2: Good morning.
0: No, Mr. Burgess. Won't you come in?
2: Thank you. They told me I'd find my son-in-law in here.
0: Yes, he's in the drawing room. Oh, by the way, this is Miss Garnett, Mr. Morell's typist.
1: How do you do?
2: You don't seem the same young lady as used to typewrite for him.
1: No.
2: No. She was younger.
3: Percy, I can't seem to find my reply to that letter. Oh, good morning, Burgess.
2: Good morning, James.
3: And Lexi's still here?
0: I'm just leaving, sir. Good day.
3: Now, Percy, about that reply...
1: It's on the small table just to the right of the inkstand in the library. You left it there last night.
3: So I did. Will you take it out and post it, please?
1: Yes, Mr. Morell.
3: Well, Burgess, to what do I owe the honor of this visit?
2: James, 3 years ago, the last time I was in this house, you'd done me a hill turn.
3: I did.
2: You'd done me out of a contract. And when I give you harsh words in my natural disappointment, you turn my daughter again me. Well, I've come to act the part of a Christian. Shake hands, James. I forgive you.
3: What? Confound your impudence.
2: Is that becoming language for a clergyman, James? And you so particular, too?
3: No, sir, it's not becoming language for a clergyman. I used the wrong word. I should have said, damn your impudence.
2: James.
3: That's what St. Paul or any honest priest would have said. Do you think I've forgotten that tender of yours for the contract to supply clothing to the workhouse?
2: I acted in the interest of the taxpayers, James. It was the lowest tender. You can't deny that.
3: Yes, the lowest, because you paid starvation wages to the women who made the clothing. My parishioners.
2: Easy, James, easy. Don't get into a flutter about nothing. I've owned I was wrong.
3: Have you? I didn't hear it.
2: Of course I did. I'll own it now.
3: Well, the question is, have you raised the wages?
2: Yes.
3: What?
2: I've turned a model employer. I don't employ no women now. All the work's done by machinery.
3: Oh, I see. Well, Burgess, what is your business with me this morning?
2: James, I give you my word, I come here in pure friendliness, not wishing to be on bad terms with my own daughter's husband. Now, come, James, be a Christian and shake hands.
3: Burgess, when last you were here, 3 years ago, you called me a young fool.
2: No, I didn't, James.
3: Yes, you did. And I thought you an old scoundrel.
2: No, you didn't.
3: But that did not prevent our getting on very well together. God made you what I call a scoundrel, and he made me what you call a fool. It was not for me to quarrel with his handiwork any more in the one case than in the other. So long as you come here honestly, as a self-respecting, thorough, convinced scoundrel, justifying his scoundrelism and proud of it, you are welcome.
2: You will have your little joke, James. Our quarrel's made up now, isn't it? Isn't
4: it? Yes, James.
3: Candida. When did... Dearest, I intended to meet you at the tram.
4: Did you, dear? Good morning, Father.
2: Oh, are you Candy?
3: But how did you manage about the luggage? How...
4: There, I wasn't alone. Eugene came down yesterday and we traveled up together.
3: Eugene.
4: Yes, go out there and help him or he'll pay for the cab. And I don't want that.
3: Oh, very well, my darling. I'll be back in a moment.
4: Well, Papa.
2: Candy... Who's this Eugene that's come with you?
4: Eugene's one of James's discoveries. He found him sleeping on the embankment last June. Haven't you noticed our new Madonna over the mantel? Eugene gave us that.
2: God, you don't mean to tell me your own father that cab touts are such like off the embankment buys high church pictures like that?
4: Eugene isn't a cab tout, Papa.
2: Well, then what is he? Nobleman, I suppose.
4: Yes, his uncle's a peer. A real live earl.
2: No.
4: He's a dear boy, and we're very fond of him. He's rather strange and shy. Oh, but then he's a poet.
2: Yeah. Well, be sure you introduce me, Candy. I can only stay about 2 minutes.
4: Very well, Papa. You shall meet him and go whenever you like.
2: Thanks, Candy. Oh, it'll be something to talk about at the pub, all right. Meeting a real live earl's nephew. It will indeed.
4: Eugene, what do you think of my father?
5: Why, I hardly had a chance to know him before he left. He seems to be a very nice old gentleman.
4: You know you're a very nice boy, Eugene, with all your shyness.

0: laughed at my father, I shouldn't have minded. But I like you ever so much better for being nice to him.
1: Ought I to have laughed? I'm so ill at ease with strangers, and I never can see a joke. I'm very sorry.
0: Come, you great baby, you. You're worse than usual this morning. Why were you so melancholy coming along in the cab?
1: Well, I was wondering how much I ought to give the cabman. But it turned out all right. He beamed all over and touched his hat when Morel gave him 2 shillings. I was on the point of offering him 10.
0: No. James, dear.
2: So this is where you are, my dear.
0: Eugene is going to give the cabman 10 shillings.
2: What?
0: 10 shillings for a 3-minute drive. Oh, dear.
1: But I'm nothing.
2: Oh, never mind her, Marchbanks. The overpaying instinct is a generous one. Better than the underpaying instinct, and not so common.
1: No, cowardice, incompetence. Mrs. Morell's quite right.
0: Of course she is. And now I'm going to leave you to James for the present. I suppose you're too much of a poet to know the state a woman finds her house in when she's been away for 3 weeks. Give me my handbag, please.
1: Oh.
0: Thank you. Now my rug.
1: Here you are.
0: Now hang my cloak over my arm. Now give me my hat in this hand. Now open the door for me. Thank you.
2: You'll stay to lunch, Marchbanks, of course.
1: No. I should like to, indeed, but I really mustn't.
2: Why not?
1: Well, the truth is, Mrs. Morell told me not to. She said I'd understand, but I don't.
2: Oh, I see. Eugene, in a happy marriage like ours, there is something very sacred in the return of the wife to her home.
1: There is?
2: Well, Candida thought that I would rather not have you here, but she was wrong. I'm very fond of you, my boy, and I should like you to see for yourself what a happy thing it is to be married as I am.
1: Happy? Your marriage? You think that? You believe that?
2: I know it, my lad. Now, why don't you go for a walk in the park?
1: Oh, no, no, I can't. I can't.
2: What is it, my boy?
1: Morell, I must speak to you. There is something that must be settled between us.
2: No.
1: Now, before I leave this room.
2: Very well. Now, sit down, Eugene, and tell me what it is.
1: And don't look at me in that self-complacent way. You think yourself stronger than I am, Morell, but I shall stagger you if you have a heart in your breast.
2: Stagger me, my boy. Out with it.
1: First, I love your wife.
2: Why, my dear boy, of course you do. Everybody loves her. They can't help it. I like it. But I say, Eugene, do you think yours is a case to be talked about? You're under 20. She's over 30. Doesn't it look rather too like a case of calf love?
1: You dare say that of her? Do you think that way of the love she inspires? It is an insult to her.
2: To her? Eugene, take care. I have been patient, but there are some things I won't allow.
1: Oh, let us put aside all that cant. It horrifies me when I think of the doses of it she's had to endure in all the weary years during which you have selfishly and blindly sacrificed her to minister to your self-sufficiency.
2: What?
1: You, who have not one thought, one sense in common with her.
2: Marchbanks. Some devil is putting these words into your mouth. It is easy, terribly easy, to shake a man's faith in himself. Take care of what you're doing. Take care.
1: I know. I'm doing it on purpose. I told you I should stagger you.
2: Eugene, listen to me. Someday, I hope and trust, you will be a happy man like me.
1: Ha!
2: You will be married. You will be one of the makers of the kingdom of heaven on earth. And who knows? You may be a pioneer and master builder, where I am only a humble journeyman. For don't think, my boy, that I cannot see in you, young as you are, promise of higher powers than I can ever pretend to. I well know that it is in the poet that the Holy Spirit of man, the God within him, is most godlike. It should make you tremble to think of that.
1: It does not make me tremble. It is the want of it in others that makes me tremble. Tell me, is it like this for her here always? A woman with a great soul, craving for reality, truth, freedom, and being fed on metaphors, sermons, and rhetoric. Do you think a woman's soul can live on your talent for preaching?
2: Marchbanks, you make it hard for me to control myself. My talent is like yours, insofar as it has any real worth at all. It is the gift of finding words for divine truth.
1: It's the gift of the gab, nothing more and nothing less. What is your knack of fine talking to do with the truth?
2: What do you mean?
1: Oh, it's an old story, Morell. You'll find it in the Bible. You know, I imagine King David in his fits of enthusiasm when he was dancing before the people was very like you. But his wife despised him in her heart.
2: Leave my house. Leave my house.
1: Let, let me alone. Don't touch me.
2: You hear me? Leave my house or
1: I'll... Stop. If you strike me, I'll kill myself. I won't bear it. Now, let me go. Take your hand away from my throat.
2: You little sniveling cowardly whelp. Go before you frighten yourself into a fit.
1: I'm not afraid of you. It is you who are afraid of me.
2: Well, now it looks like it, doesn't it?
1: Yes, it does. Listen, you think because I shrink from being brutally handled, because I can do nothing but cry with rage when I'm met with violence, because I can't lift a heavy trunk down from the top of a cab like you, all that makes you think that I'm afraid of you, but you're wrong. I'm no coward. I'm not afraid of a clergyman's ideas. I'll fight your ideas. I'll rescue her from her slavery to them. I'll pit my own ideas against them. Morell, you are driving me out of the house because you daren't let her choose between your ideas and mine. You are afraid to let me see her again.
2: Afraid, am I? So I'm afraid.
1: No, don't touch me. Let me alone. I'm going.
2: No, Marchbanks, you'd better stay a bit. Candida will wonder why you left without a word.
1: And you shall tell her. Morell, if you give any explanation but the true one, you are a liar and a coward. Tell her what I said, and how you were strong and manly and shook me as a terrier shakes a rat, and how I shrank and was terrified, and how you called me a sniveling little whelp and put me out of the house.
2: Why do you want her to know this?
1: Because she will understand me and know that I understand her. If you keep back one word of it from her, if you are not ready to lay the truth at her feet as I am, then you will know to the end of your days that she really belongs to me and not to you. Goodbye.
3: Why, Jean, are you going?
1: Oh, Mrs. Morell, I was just about...
3: Dear me, just look at you. Going out into the street in that state. You are a poet, certainly. Look at him, James. Look at his collar. Look at his tie. Look at his hair. Eugene, one would think somebody had been throttling you.
1: What? Oh.
3: Here, stand still. Let me button your collar. There. Now you look so nice that I think you'd better stay for lunch, though I told you you mustn't. It'll be ready in half an hour.
1: Oh, I want to stay, of course. Unless the reverend gentleman, your husband, has anything to advance to the contrary.
3: Well, James, shall he stay if he promises to be a good boy and to help me to set the table?
1: Well, Mr. Morell, do I stay?
2: Oh, yes, certainly.
1: Come, Mrs. Morell, if you will be so good as to take my arm, we will go inside and set the table.
3: Very well, Eugene.
1: Do you know something, Mrs. Morell? Today I am the happiest of men.
2: So was I, an hour ago.

0: Well, Jane, lunch will be ready in a moment.
1: Thank you, my dear.
0: Now put down those letters, or whatever you're writing, and come here. I want to look at you.
1: Yes, dear.
0: My boy is not looking well. Has he been overworking? Well,
1: nothing more than usual.
0: He looks very pale and gray, and wrinkled and old. Here, come along and sit down beside me and talk to me.
1: But my work...
0: Yes, I must be talked to sometimes. Now sit right down here. There. You're beginning to look better already. Ah, James, why don't you give up all this tiresome overworking? Going out every night talking and lecturing. Of course, what you say is all very true and right, but it does no good. They don't mind what you say one little bit. Of course, they agree with you. But what's the good of people agreeing with you if they go and do just the opposite of what you tell them the moment your back is turned? Now look at our congregation at St. Dominic's. Why do you suppose they come to hear you talk about Christianity every Sunday?
1: I've often wondered.
0: Because they're so full of business making for 6 days in the week that they want to forget all about it and get a rest on the seventh. So they can go back fresh and make money harder than ever. You positively help them instead of hindering them.
1: Oh, you know very well, Candida, that I often blow them up soundly for that. But there must be some good in the fact that they prefer St. Dominic's to worse places on Sunday.
0: Oh, but the worst places aren't open. And even if they were, they'd damn be seen going to them. Besides, James, dear, you preach so splendidly that it's as good as a play to them. Well, why do you suppose the women are so enthusiastic?
1: Candida.
0: Oh, I know. They all have Prossy's complaint.
1: Prossy's complaint? Yes. What do you mean, Candida?
0: Prossy and all the other secretaries you've ever had. Now, why do you suppose Prossy condescends to wash up things and peel the potatoes and abase herself in all manner of ways for 6 shillings a week less than she used to get at the city office? She's in love with you, James. That's the reason.
1: Candida.
0: Yes, they're all in love with you. And you're in love with preaching because you do it so beautifully. You think it's all enthusiasm for the kingdom of heaven on earth, and so do they. You dear silly.
1: Candida, what dreadful, what soul-destroying cynicism. Are you jesting, or can it be? Are you jealous?
0: Yes. Yes, I feel a little jealous sometimes.
1: What? Of Prossy?
0: Oh, no. Not jealous of anybody. Jealous for somebody else who's not loved as he ought to be.
1: Me?
0: You. Oh, you're spoiled with love and worship. You get far more than is good for you. No, I mean Eugene.
1: Eugene?
0: It seems unfair that all the love should go to you and none to him. Though he needs it so much more than you do.
1: Oh.
0: What's the matter, dear? Am I worrying you?
1: Oh, not at all. Oh, you know that I have perfect confidence in you, Candida.
0: You vain thing. Are you so sure of your irresistible attraction?
1: Candida, you're shocking me. I never thought of my attractions. I thought of your goodness, your purity. That's what I confide in.
0: Oh, what a nasty, uncomfortable thing to say to me. You are a clergyman, James. A thorough clergyman.
1: So Eugene says.
0: But Eugene's always right. He's a wonderful boy. I've grown fond of him all the time I was away. You know, James, though he's not the least suspicion of it himself, he's ready to fall madly in love with me.
1: Oh, he has no suspicion of it himself, hasn't he?
0: Not a bit. Someday he'll know. When he's grown up in experience like you. And he'll know that I must have known. I wonder what he'll think of me then.
1: No evil, Candida. I hope and trust no evil.
0: That will depend.
1: Depend?
0: Yes, it'll depend on just...
2: Excuse me.
0: Yes, Prossy, what is it?
2: Lunch is ready, Mrs. Morell.
0: Oh, thank you, Prossy. Come, James.
1: But, Candida, you were saying...
0: After lunch, dear. It's impolite to keep our guest waiting. You haven't forgotten we have a guest, have you?
1: No, my dear, I haven't forgotten.

0: now the curtain rises on the second act of Candida, starring Catherine Cornell as Candida. Featured are Wesley Addy as the Reverend James Morrell, Alfred Ryder as Eugene, Brenda Forbes as Frosty, Malcolm Keane as Mr. Burgess, and Oliver Cliff as Lexi. It's late afternoon of the same day. In Morrell's study, Miss Prossy is busily engaged at her typewriter. But standing beside her, watching her fingers as they ripple over the keys, is Eugene Marchbank.
1: Miss Garnett.
2: Hmm?
1: This typewriter, I suppose it could be made to write love letters, eh?
2: How do I know? Why do you ask me?
1: Oh, I beg your pardon. I hope I haven't offended you. Perhaps I shouldn't have alluded to your love affairs.
2: Mr. Marchbank, I haven't any love affairs. How dare you say such a thing?
1: Really? Oh, then you are shy like me, isn't that so?
2: Certainly I'm not shy. What do you mean?
1: You must be. That is the reason there are so few love affairs in the world. We all go about longing for love, but we dare not utter our longing. We are too shy. Oh, Miss Garnett, what would you not give to be without fear, without shame?
2: Look here, Mr. Marchbanks. If you don't hold your tongue, I'll leave the room. I really will. It's not proper.
1: Yes, that's what it always comes to. We hold our tongues. Does that stop the cry of your heart? For it does cry, doesn't it?
2: Mr. Marchbanks, it's no business of yours whether my heart cries or not. Anyhow, it's not for any particular person.
1: I know. You feel that you could love anybody that offers.
2: Anybody that... No, I do not. What do you take me for?
1: It's no use. You won't make me real answers. Only those things that everybody says.
2: Oh, well, if you want original conversation, you better talk to yourself. Wait till Mr. Morrell comes. He'll talk to you.
1: Morrell?
2: Oh, you needn't make wry faces over him. He can talk better than you. He'd talk your little head off.
1: Ah, now I understand.
2: What do you understand?
1: Your secret. Tell me, is it really and truly possible for a woman to love him?
2: Well...
1: No, answer me. I want to know. I must know.
2: I simply don't know what you're talking about. I don't understand you.
1: You do understand, and you know. Is it possible for a woman to love him?
2: Yes, Mr. Marchbank. It is very possible indeed. Now, if you'll excuse me.
3: Frosty, it's almost 6:30.
2: Already? Oh, then I better be giving Mrs. Morrell a hand with the dinner things.
3: Thank you, Frosty. You'll find her in the scullery filling the lamps.
2: Oh, very well.
3: Well, Marchbanks.
1: Morrell, what's that you said about Mrs. Morrell?
3: I believe my exact words were, she is in the scullery filling the lamps. Why?
1: But that will soil her hands. I can't bear that, Morrell. Don't you keep a servant to do that sort of thing?
3: Oh, yes. But she isn't a slave. Everyone has to lend a hand, even Prossy.
1: Well, you think every woman is as coarse-grained as Miss Garnett?
3: Tell me something, Marchbanks.
1: Yes?
3: How many servants does your father keep?
1: Oh, I don't know.
3: So many that you don't know. Anyhow, when there's anything coarse-grained to be done, you ring the bell and throw it on to someone else, eh? That's one of the great facts of your existence, isn't it?
1: No, don't torture me. The one great fact now is that your wife's beautiful fingers are dabbling in paraffin oil, and that you are sitting here comfortably preaching about it. Everlasting preaching, preaching. Words, words, words.
4: Vin, if you stay with us, I think I'll hand over the lamps to you.
1: I will stay on condition that you hand over all the rough work to me.
4: Well, that's very gallant, but I think I'll wait to see how you do it first. James, you've not been looking after the house properly.
3: What have I done, or not done, my love?
4: My own particular pet scrubbing brush has been used for stove blacking.
1: Oh, no.
4: What's the matter, Eugenie? You ill?
1: No, not ill, only...
4: What is it? Oh, the scrubbing brush. Well, never mind. Would you like to present me with a nice new one? With an ivory back inlaid with mother of pearl?
1: No, not a scrubbing brush, but a boat. A tiny shallop to sail away in, far from the world. Where the marble floors are washed by the rain and dried by the sun. Where the south wind dusts a beautiful green and purple carpet. Or a chariot to carry us up into the sky where the lamps are stars and don't need to be filled with paraffin oil every day.
3: And where there is nothing to do but to be idle, selfish, and useless.
5: Ah, James, how could you spoil it all?
1: Yes, to be idle, selfish, and useless. That is to be beautiful and free and happy. Hasn't every man desired that with all his soul for the woman he loves? That's my ideal. What's yours, Morrell? Sermons and scrubbing brushes? With you to preach and your wife to scrub?
4: He cleans the boots, Eugene. You will have to clean them tomorrow for saying that about him. Yes, Prossy, what is it?
2: A telegram for Mr. Morell.
3: Oh, for me? Oh, thank you, Prossy.
2: Reply page. The boy's waiting.
4: Who is it from, James?
3: Guild of St. Matthew. Prossy, tell the boy I'll have the reply for him in a moment. Excuse me, my dear, while I attend to this.
2: Oh, and Mrs. Morell, the onions for dinner have arrived.
4: Oh, thank you, Prossy.
3: Onions?
4: Yes, onions. Not even Spanish ones. Nasty little red onions. You shall help me slice them.
6: Certainly, but I insist on doing it all myself. You shall not...
4: Very well. You shall do it all by yourself if you like.
6: And while I'm doing it, you shall sit on a little stool beside the window and look out at the sunset.
4: I shall do no such thing. I shall come back in here and talk to James. I haven't really seen the poor darling since I came home.
6: But
4: you'd better not pay too much attention to the sunset, either. You'll cut your fingers on the paring knife. Come along. Well, James, all through with your telegram?
3: Yes, dear. Where is Marchbank?
4: In the scullery, slicing the onions.
3: Candida, before lunch, you were
4: saying... Yes, what does it matter what I was saying?
3: It matters a great deal, my dear. Perhaps more than you think.
4: Why, James?
3: My dear, you were saying that when Eugene had become grown up, he would realize you must have known all the time that he was in love with you.
4: Yes.
3: And when I said that I hoped and trusted he will think no evil of you then, you said that would depend, did
4: yes.
3: you not?
4: Yes, James.
3: On what would it depend, my dear?
4: Well, it'll depend on how he comes to learn what love really is. I mean, on the sort of woman who will teach it to him. If he learns it from a good woman, then it'll be all right. You'll forgive me.
3: Forgive?
4: But suppose he learns it from a bad woman, as so many men do. Especially poetic men, who imagine all women are angels. Will he forgive me then, do you think?
3: Forgive you for what?
4: For not teaching him myself. For abandoning him to the bad women for the sake of my goodness. My purity, as you call it. Ah, James, how little you understand me. To talk of your confidence in my goodness and purity. I'd give them both to poor Eugene as willingly as I'd give my shawl to a beggar dying of cold, if there were nothing else to restrain me. Put your trust in my love for you, James, for if that went, I'd care very little for your sermons. Mere phrases that you cheat yourself and others with every day.
3: His words.
4: Whose words?
3: Eugene.
4: Well, he's always right. He understands you. He understands me. He understands Prossy. And you, James, you understand nothing. Now come. Let me kiss you. There.
3: How can you bear to do that when... Oh, Candida, I had rather you had plunged a grappling iron into my heart than given me that kiss.
4: My dear, what's the matter?
3: Don't touch me.
4: But James, what is it?
7: Hello.
4: What's you, Eugene?
7: Is anything the matter?
3: Nothing but this, Ken Marchbanks, that either you were right this morning or Candida is mad.
4: Oh, you're only shocked. Is that all it is?
3: Is that all?
4: Eugene, this comes of James is teaching me to think for myself and never to hold back out of fear of what anyone else might think of me. It works very well so long as I think the same thing as he does. But now just because I've thought something different... Look at him. Just look.
8: Oh, here you all are, in here.
4: Good evening, Lexi. You know Eugene, don't you?
8: Huh? Oh, yes. How do you do, Marchbank? Miss Morell, I've just come from the Guild of St. Matthew. They're in the greatest consternation about your telegram. There's nothing wrong, is there?
4: What did you telegraph about, James?
3: Oh, nothing very important.
8: He was to have spoken for them tonight, Mrs. Morell. They've taken a large hall and spent a lot of money on posters. Mr. Morell's telegram said he couldn't come.
3: That is correct. I can't go.
4: Is it why, James?
3: Because I don't choose. These people forget that I'm a man. They think that I'm a talking machine to be turned on for their pleasure every evening of my life. May I not have one evening at home with my wife and my friend?
8: But, Mr.
4: Now, James, you know you'll have an attack of bad conscience tomorrow, and I shall have to suffer for that.
8: Mr. Morell, I realize, of course, that they make the most unreasonable demands on you.
4: Oh, do go, James. We'll all go. And sit on the platform and be great people, won't we, Eugene?
6: No, please, not on the platform.
4: Oh, don't be silly. They'll be too busy looking at James to notice you.
3: Prossy's complaint, Candida,
4: yes.
3: Eh?
4: Yes.
3: Very well. Miss Garnett.
7: Yes, Mr. Morrell, coming.
9: Yes, sir.
3: Telegraph to the Guild of St. Matthews at once. Tell them that I am coming.
9: Don't they expect you?
3: Do as I tell you.
9: Yes, Mr. Morrell, I'll do it at once.
3: I shall want you to take some notes at the meeting, Miss Garnett, if you have no other engagement.
9: No, sir. I mean, yes, Mr. Morrell.
3: Very good. Lexi, you're coming, I suppose.
8: Certainly, Mr. Morrell.
4: Yes, we're all coming, James.
3: No, Candida, you are not coming. And Eugene is not coming. You will stay here and entertain him to celebrate your return home.
6: What? What's that, Morrell?
4: But, James...
3: Oh, don't concern yourself, my dear.
4: But perhaps Eugene would like to come.
3: I should be afraid to let myself go before Eugene. He is so critical of sermons. Also, he knows that I am afraid of him. He told me as much this morning. Well, I shall show him how much afraid of him I am by leaving him here in your custody, Candida.
6: That's brave, Morrell. That's beautiful.
4: But it doesn't matter, James. I can't understand.
3: Oh, my dear, I thought it was I who couldn't understand.
4: James, are you sure?
3: Kiss me goodbye, my dear. Goodbye, Marchbanks.

0: yet still steadfast, still unchangeable. Pillowed upon my fair love's ripening breast, to feel forever its soft fall and swell, awake forever in a sweet unrest. You know, every poet that ever lived has put that thought into a sonnet. Mrs. Morell, haven't you been listening? Mrs. Morell?
1: Yes?
0: Haven't you been listening?
1: Oh, yes, go on, Eugene. I'm longing to hear what happens to the angel.
0: I finished the poem about the angel a quarter of an hour ago. I've read you several things since.
1: I'm so sorry. I think this fire poker must have fascinated me.
0: Made me horribly uneasy. Looked as if it were a weapon. Shall I read some more?
1: No. Come over here and sit on the hearth rug.
0: At your feet?
1: Yes. And talk moonshine as you usually do. I want to be amused. There. Isn't that better?
0: Yeah. Yes, it is.
1: Well, what are you thinking about?
0: Well, only that I've been so miserable all evening because I was doing right. Now I'm doing wrong and I'm happy.
1: Yes, I'm sure you feel a great grown-up, wicked deceiver. Quite proud of yourself, aren't you?
0: Take care. I'm ever so much older than you, if you only knew. May I say some wicked things to you?
1: No. But you may say anything you really and truly feel. Anything at all. So long as it's your real self that speaks, and not a mere attitude. Well, Eugene?
0: No, now I can't say anything. All the words I know belong to some attitude or other. All except one.
1: And what one is that?
0: Candida. Candida, Candida, Candida, Candida, Candida.
1: What have you to say to Candida?
0: Nothing. Only to repeat your name 1,000 times.
2: I hope I don't disturb.
1: Oh, James, how you startled me. Did the meeting go well? Did you speak well?
2: I have never spoken better in my life.
1: Let us say speak. Where are the others?
2: I believe your father took them all to supper somewhere.
1: Papa? James, do you mean to say he was at your meeting?
2: Oh, yes, he turned up for some good reason of his own, I'm sure. I've no idea of what it is.
1: Well, I better tell cook she may go to bed. I'll be back in a moment, then you can tell me all about everything.
2: Well, Marchbanks?
0: Well, Morell?
2: Have you anything to tell me?
0: Only that I've been making a fool of myself here in private, whilst you have been making a fool of yourself in public.
2: Hardly in the same way, I think.
0: The very, very same way. I have been playing the good man, just like you. When you began your heroics about leaving me here with Candida...
2: Candida?
0: Oh, yes, I've got that far. Heroics are infectious, Morell. I caught the disease from you. I swore not to say a word in your absence that I would not have said a month ago in your presence.
2: Did you keep your oath?
0: Yes, I was ass enough to keep it. Until about 10 minutes ago. Up to that moment, I went on desperately reading to her to stave off conversation. I was standing outside the gate of heaven and refusing to go in. And then...
2: Then?
0: Then she couldn't bear being read to any longer.
2: And you approached the gate of heaven at last?
0: Yes.
2: Well? Speak, man, have you no feeling for me?
0: Then she became an angel. Yonder was a flaming sword that turned every way so that I couldn't go on, for I saw that the gate was really the gate of hell.
2: She repulsed you.
0: No, you fool.
2: What?
0: She offered me all I chose to ask for. A shawl, a wing, the wreath of stars on her head.
2: Out with the truth, man. My wife is my wife. I want no more of your poetic fripperies. Out with the truth or I'll shake it out of you.
0: Go on, catch me by the shirt collar, Morell. She will arrange it for me afterwards, as she did this morning. I shall feel her touch me.
2: Marchbanks, if you have a spark of human feeling left in you, will you tell me what has happened during my absence?
0: What happened? Well, in plain prose, I loved her so exquisitely that I wanted nothing more than the happiness of being in such love. And before I had time to come down from the highest summits, you came in.
2: So it's still unsettled. Still the misery of doubt.
0: Misery? I am the happiest of men. Oh, Morell, let us both give her up. Why should she have to choose between a wretched little nervous disease like me and a pig-headed parson like you?
3: Marchbanks, if she is mad enough to leave me for you, who will protect her? Who will work for her?
0: She does not ask those silly questions. It is she who wants somebody to protect, to work for. Some grown-up man who has become as a little child again. Oh, you fool, you fool, you triple fool. I am the man, Morel. I am the man. You don't understand what a woman is. Send for her, Morel. Send for her and let her choose between us.
1: What on earth are you at? Well, have you been annoying James? I won't have it, you hear, Eugene.
0: Oh, I'm very sorry. I won't do it again. Indeed, I won't. I'll let him alone.
3: You'll let me alone? Why, you...
1: Shh, James. Let me deal with this. Eugene, I'm very angry with you. I have a great mind to pack you out of the house.
3: Oh, gently, Canada, gently. I am able to take care of myself.
1: Yes, dear, of course you are. But I won't have you annoyed and made miserable.
3: Candida, my dear, this is a matter between two men, and I am the right person to settle it.
1: Two men? Do you call that a man? Oh, Eugene, you bad boy.
0: Candida, if I'm to be scolded like this, I must make a boy's excuse. He began it, and he's bigger than I am.
1: That can't be true, James. You didn't begin it.
3: No.
1: Oh.
3: You began it this morning, Marchbanks. But your other point is true. I certainly am the bigger of the two, and I hope the stronger, Candida. So you'd better leave the matter in my hands.
1: Yes, dear, but I don't understand about this moon. Oh, bother. Who can that be?
4: Candy! Open the door!
5: We're back, all of us.
6: Including me.
1: Goodness, is Papa and the others. They sound very exuberant, don't they?
3: Yes. If I weren't positive that both Lexi and Prati are teetotalers, I'd take my oath.
1: I'll show them into the study. You remain here, dear.
3: Well, perhaps we'd all better go into the study, my dear. I've never heard Prati giggle before. This may be something serious.
7: So, you see, Mr. Burgess was kind enough to give us a really splendid supper at the Belgrave.
6: Yes, Mr. Morell, and we all had champagne. I've never tasted it before. I feel quite giddy.
3: A champagne supper? Burgess, was it my eloquence that produced all this extravagance?
8: Eloquence, yes. It fair kept me awake till the last word.
7: We had the chairman of the committee dining with us, too.
3: Oh, now I understand. He has great influence in the letting of contracts, hasn't he, Burgess?
8: Well, you know how it is, James. Business is business.
6: Who'll have some lemonade?
3: No use, Candida. They've all had champagne. Prossy has broken her pledge.
1: Prossy? You don't mean to say you've been drinking champagne?
6: Yes, I do. I'm only a beer teetotaler, not a champagne teetotaler. I don't like beer. Well, I guess I'd better be going home. Good night, everybody.
7: Miss Garnett, had I not better see you home?
6: Oh, no, thank you. I shan't trust myself with anybody tonight. Good night.
3: Go and look after her, Lexi.
7: Oh, but if you should really be... Why, suppose she began to sing in the street or anything of that sort.
3: Just so, she may. That's why you'd better see her safely home.
7: Oh, very well. Good night, Mrs. Morell.
1: Good night, all.
8: Well, Mr. Marchbanks, shall I have the pleasure of your company for a bit of the way home?
0: Yes, I'd better go too.
1: You sit down, Eugene. You're not going yet. Mr. Marchbanks will stay the night with us, Papa.
8: Oh. Well, I'll say good night then. So long, James. Good night, Candy.
3: I'll go with you, Burgess, and help you with your coat.
1: You stay here, dear. I'll help Papa with this coat, and then I'll come right back.
0: Morell, it's going to be a terrible scene. Aren't you afraid?
3: Not in the least.
0: Oh, I never envied you your courage before. Stand by me, won't you?
3: Each for himself, Eugene. She must choose between us now.
1: I've never seen Papa in such a good spirit. He must have had a fat contract from that gentleman of the committee. Well, James?
3: Yes, Candida?
1: What was it you and Eugene were quarreling about? Come, tell me.
3: Well, Candida, I meant to prepare your mind carefully so as to prevent misunderstanding.
1: Yes, I'm sure you did, dear. But never mind. I shan't misunderstand.
3: Well? Candida, Eugene declares that you are in love with him.
0: No, never. I did not, Mrs. Morell. It's not true. I said I loved you and that he didn't. I said that I understood you and that he couldn't. And it was not after our being alone here together, you and I, that I spoke. It was not on my word. It was this morning.
1: This morning?
0: Yes, that was what was the matter with my collar.
1: Your collar? Oh, James, did you...
3: You know, Candida, that I have a temper to struggle with. And he said that you despise me in your heart.
9: Jean, did you say that?
10: No.
9: Then James has just told me a falsehood. Is that what you mean?
10: No. No. It was David's wife in the Bible. And it wasn't at home. It was when she saw him dancing before all the people.
3: Dancing before all the people, Candida, and thinking he was moving their hearts by his mission, when they were only suffering from Prossy's complaint.
9: But James, when I called it that, I didn't...
3: Oh, please, Eugene was right. As you told me a few hours after, he is always right. He is the poet who sees everything. And I am the poor parson who understands nothing.
9: Do you mind what is said by a foolish boy? Because I said something like it again in jest.
3: That foolish boy can speak with the inspiration of a child and the cunning of a serpent. He has claimed that you belong to him and not to me. And rightly or wrongly, I have come to fear that it may be true. I will not go about tortured by doubts and suspicions. I will not live with you and keep a secret from you. I will not suffer the intolerable degradation of jealousy. Candida, we have agreed, he and I, that you shall choose between us now. I await your decision.
9: So, I'm to choose. I suppose that it's quite settled that I must belong to one or the other.
3: Quite. You must choose, definitely.
10: Morel, you don't understand. She means that she belongs to herself.
9: I mean that in a great deal more, Master Eugene, as you will both see presently. And pray, my lords and masters, what are you to offer for my choice? I'm up for auction, it seems. What do you bid, James?
3: Candid. I can't speak.
9: Oh, James, dear.
10: Stop, it's not fair. You mustn't show her that you suffer, Morel. I am on the rack, too, but I'm not crying.
3: Yes, Marchbanks, you're right. It is not for pity that I am bidding. Candida, my dear, please take your hand from my arm.
9: I beg your pardon, James. I did not mean to touch you. Well, I'm waiting to hear your bid.
3: I have nothing to offer you but my strength for your defense, my honesty of purpose for your surety, my ability and industry for your livelihood, and my authority and position for your dignity. That is all it becomes a man to offer a woman.
9: I see. And you, Eugene, what do you offer?
0: My weakness, my desolation, my heart's need.
9: It's a good bid, Eugene. Now I know how to make my choice. I give myself to the weaker of the two.
0: What?
3: Very well, Candida. I accept your sentence.
9: Do you understand, Eugene?
0: Oh, I feel I am lost. He cannot bear the burden.
3: Do you mean me, Candida?
9: James, sit down, dear. Eugene, sit over there on the sofa. That's right. Eugene, do you remember what you told me about yourself? How nobody's cared for you since your old nurse died? Are those clever and fashionable sisters and successful brothers of yours were your father's and mother's pets? How you've had to live without comfort or welcome or refuge, always lonely and nearly always disliked and misunderstood, poor boy.
0: I had my books. I had nature. And at last I met you.
9: Never mind that just at present. Now I want you to look at this other boy here. My boy. Spoiled from his cradle. We go once a fortnight to see his parents. You should come with us, Eugene, and see the pictures of the hero of that household. James is a baby. The most wonderful of all babies. James holding his first school prize. James the captain of his 11. James under all sorts of glorious circumstances. You know how strong he is, how clever he is, how happy. Ask James' mother and his three sisters what it cost to save James the trouble of doing anything but be strong and clever and happy. Ask me what it cost to be James' mother and his three sisters and wife and mother to his children all in one. Ask Prossy and cook how troublesome the house can be, even when we've no visitors to help us slice the onion. Ask the tradesmen who want to worry James and spoil his beautiful sermons who it is that puts them off. When there's money to give, he gives it. when there's money to refuse, I refuse it. I build a castle of comfort, indulgence, and love for him, and stand sentinel always to keep little vulgar cares out. I make him master here, though he doesn't know it. And when he thought I might go away with him, his only anxiety was what should become of me. And to tempt me to stay, he offered me his strength for my defense, his industry for my livelihood, his position. Ah, oh, James, darling, I'm mixing up your beautiful sentences and spoiling them. Am I not?
3: It's all true, darling, every word. What I am, you have made me with the labor of your hands and the love of your heart. You are my wife, my mother, my sisters. You are the sum of all loving care to me.
9: I know, darling. Eugene, am I your mother and sisters to you?
10: No, never. Out then into the night with me.
9: Wait. You're not going like that, Eugene.
10: I know the hour when it strikes. I am impatient to do what must be done.
3: Candida, don't let him do anything rash.
9: There is no fear. He has learned to live without happiness.
10: I no longer desire happiness. Life is nobler than that. Parson James, I give you my happiness with both hands. I love you because you have filled the heart of the woman I love. Goodbye.
9: Wait. One last word. How old are you, Eugene?
10: As old as the world now. This morning I was 18.
9: 18. Will you, for my sake, make a little poem of the two sentences I'm going to say to you?
10: But
9: will you promise to repeat them to yourself whenever you think of me?
10: Say the sentences.
9: When I am 30, she will be 45. When I am 60, she will be 75.
10: In 100 years, we shall be the same age. But I have a better secret than that in my heart. Let me go now. The night outside grows impatient. Goodbye. Goodbye.
9: Goodbye, Eugene. Now, James, come. Take me in your arms.

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The audio was released under a Creative Commons license.

Okay, here we go. 17th century French theater, with a look at the significant playwrights of the period. We will consider their plays and how they influenced the development of the art of theater. Perhaps one of the most popular playwrights of this period was Pierre Corneille. Corneille's plays were popular both in the public theaters and the court theaters of 17th century France. He wrote both tragedies and comedies with equal power. His tragedies were written in the neoclassical mode and were well respected by his peers. In fact, he became so respected that he was asked to join Cardinal Richelieu's elite Society of Five Authors. This was a great honor for a playwright. In 1636, Corneille took playwriting into a different direction by writing an influential play that he categorized as a tragicomedy. The play was entitled The Cid. The Cid was a swashbuckling tale focusing on the conflict between love and honor. This romantic play was immensely popular with audiences in its time. It did, however, create a controversy. The Cid was attacked by the academic establishment of the French court for not adhering to the tenets of the neoclassical ideal. The criticisms leveled at Corneille's play included the fact that it didn't observe the unities of time, place, and action closely enough. It was thought that the play was inferior because of its attempt to mix comedy and tragedy. The actions that occurred in the play were too coincidental to truly exhibit verisimilitude, or the appearance of truth. While the play was immensely popular, the criticisms from his peers stung Corneille to the point that he left theater for a period of time. What Corneille did, however, was to create a genre of theater that had all the earmarks of a style of theater that would become the basis of the first American genre of playwriting. This genre was known as melodrama. Melodrama was a style of theater that freely mixed elements of tragedy and comedy. They used simple characters in complex plots, similar to Corneille's play, The Cid. Because of his unpleasant experience with his peers over the way The Cid was written, Corneille quit writing for the theater for a time. By the time he returned, writing tragedies in the neoclassical style once again, the plays of two other playwrights rose to overshadow Corneille's later accomplishments. Those playwrights were the tragic playwright Jean Racine and the great comic playwright Molière. Jean Racine received a classical education in France, which served him well in his profession as a writer. He wrote in the Alexandrine poetic line, which was well suited to the French language. His writing was marveled by the court patrons of 17th century French theater. The effect of his use of the French language is unparalleled by any other French playwright. For that matter, he has outdistanced most French poets. His plays were admired for simple characters who expressed themselves eloquently. However, like Corneille, Racine was a pure artist who would not be restricted by the requirements of neoclassicism. His creation of simple characters departed from the Aristotelian view of tragedy. He was criticized for this departure by many in the academic community. Of Racine's tragedies, perhaps the greatest and most admired is Phaedra. Phaedra is a tragedy based on the Euripides classic Hippolytus. Famous French author Voltaire referred to this tragedy as the masterpiece of the human mind. Phaedra's use of language, its dramatic structure, and its utilization of deeply realized characters holds it among one of the masterpieces of world literature. But perhaps the greatest and most resilient playwright to have lived in 17th century France was the playwright who went by his stage name, Molière. Molière was born Jean-Baptiste Poquelin. His father was the upholsterer to the king. This was an elite position, and it would have been expected that Molière would have followed in his father's footsteps. Fate took a hand in the matter, however, and the young man who would be servant to the king as his upholsterer ended up gaining King Louis XIV's patronage
in another way. The young man, who would be known as Molière in the latter part of his life, was no doubt a fan and was very much influenced by the traveling Commedia dell'arte troops of Italy who toured France. Throwing caution to the wind, the young theater enthusiast took the stage name of Molière so as not to bring shame on his family and created a small theater company which toured the French provinces. Molière's company performed improvised comedies based on the Commedia dell'arte and met with modest success in the provinces, but was unable to find success in Paris. In 1665, Molière put his hand to playwriting and wrote his first Commedia-style play entitled The Blunderer. While exhibiting all of the earmarks of Commedia dell'arte comedies of that period, The Blunderer focused on uniquely French character types and situations. The king's brother saw a performance of the play in one of the provincial theaters of France and suggested that his brother bring the tiny theater company to court. By this time, Molière was the leading actor and main playwright of the company and made such an impression on King Louis XIV that he gave Molière's company the title of Troupe des Messieurs and gave them permission to perform in one of the court theaters. Molière's early plays were generally French versions of the Commedia dell'arte. They were popular at court. But it wasn't until Molière turned his hand to writing plays that made fun of the ruling class that his plays became popular with the general public. Although these plays borrowed the Commedia device of ridiculing authority figures, they were really new plays in and of themselves. They have become known as comedies of manners. Molière's first significant comedy of manners was entitled The Affected Ladies. This play made fun of the affectations and snootiness of the upper classes of the king's court. In this early comedy, most members of Louis's court saw the play as satirizing someone other than themselves. Molière didn't have such luck with one of his later plays, often considered his greatest, Tartuffe. This time, Molière wrote a comedy that made fun of the powerful Puritans of the French society. This play ridiculed a hypocritical character who took over the home of an upper-class man and tried to seduce his beautiful young wife behind the man's back. Molière tried to rewrite and resubmit the play several times. It wasn't until the play was approved by Louis XIV himself that the play received a long-running, popular public viewing. After the run of the play, Louis granted Molière and his company royal patronage by naming them the King's Troupe. So, in the final analysis, Molière did become a patronized servant of the king. Well, that's all the time we have to cover 17th century French theater. See you next time.

You have just heard a short lecture by Clayburgh Studios, entitled, Giants of French Theatre in the 17th Century. The audio was released under a Creative Commons license. 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
1: Tonight's play came out of the darkest chapter in the life of O. Henry. Under his real name, William Sidney Porter, O. Henry served a term in the Ohio State Penitentiary. While there, he met Jimmy Connors, the safecracker, who told the author the history of his life, which O. Henry wrote into a short story, and from this, Paul Armstrong fashioned our play, alias Jimmy Valentine. And here goes the curtain, as the Lux Radio Theater presents Alias Jimmy Valentine, starring Pat O'Brien in the title role, and Madge Evans, with Alan Jenkins and William Frawley.

0: Our story begins behind the grim, forbidding walls of Sing Sing Prison, Ossining, New York. In the gray light of early morning, an endless line of men plods steadily through an endless corridor. Somewhere in that line is a quiet, easy-mannered young prisoner. Number 87403, serving a term for safe-cracking. As the men near the entrance to the jute mill, the guards keep careful watch.
1: Halt! Number 87403. Step out, 87403.
2: Here.
1: The warden wants to see you, Valentine. Go to his office.
2: Right away?
1: Right away.
2: Thanks.
1: Ready? Halt!
3: Oh, come in, Valentine.
2: Yes, sir.
3: Oh, come in, Valentine.
2: Yes, sir. Guard said you wanted to see me.

0: much different. Just remember that from now on, it's up to you. You can go straight, or you can crack a couple of safes and land back here with a second offender's sentence. Now, which is it going to be?
1: No, I'm going straight.
0: Sure of that?
1: Positive.
0: That'll be all. You can report to Wilson now over the jute mill. Tell him I said you're to be off all duty today.
1: Thank you, sir.
0: See you tomorrow morning.
1: Yes, sir.
2: Hello, Valentine. Wharton sent to report to you. I'm off duty today.
3: Oh, you're going to leave us, eh?
2: Tomorrow morning.
3: Well, take your last look at the jute mill.
2: Thanks. I've seen enough of it right now.
3: I just wanted you to remember what it's like, so you won't be itching to get back.
2: Don't worry. I'll be hearing this noise in my sleep for the next 10 years. I'm going to get a job in a nice, quiet office where they even put silencers on the pencil sharpeners.
3: Well, lots of luck.
4: You seem to know what it's all about, Valentine. You think you could hold down a job like this? Pretty important.
1: Well, I'd certainly like to try.
4: Well, I'm almost tempted to let you. Where'd you work last?
1: I haven't had a job for a long time, Mr. Nolan. You see...
4: Well?
1: I've been in prison.
4: Prison?
1: Yes, I thought I'd better tell the truth about it and maybe...
4: Prison? I'm afraid that killed your chances, Valentine.
1: Well, but I'm straight now. If you only let me out...
4: I'm sorry. I appreciate your telling the truth, but we won't be able to take you on. Good morning.
1: To come back today, Mr. Sharp. I thought it was all set.
5: Well, it was. But I've been doing a little investigating, Valentine. You're not the man for the job.
1: Oh, I get it.
5: Why didn't you tell me you'd served time?
1: Would it have made any difference?
5: Well, I don't know. I'm sorry, Valentine.
1: All right. Thanks, honey. Well, there must be some mistake. Mr. Woodley told me he was completely satisfied.
6: All I know is that he doesn't want to see you. You're to get your check from the cashier.
1: Fired, huh?
6: I'm afraid so. You see, there was a man in yesterday. A detective. And, well...
1: Sure, I know. Checking up on me. Okay, give me a little time to clean up my desk.
6: I'm awfully sorry, Mr. Valentine. Maybe you'll get another job, too.
1: Yeah, maybe.
7: May I have some ham and egg toast over here? Let me have it. Hurry.
8: Was it black coffee you wanted, mister?
1: That's right.
8: Anything else? There's toast on the breakfast.
1: No, don't bother.
8: Yes, sir?
9: Hello, Valentine.
1: Huh? Well, if it isn't Mr. Doyle. How's the detective business, Doyle?
9: Fine. You mind if I sit down?
1: Suit yourself.
9: Thanks. I saw you come in here, Valentine, and thought I'd come over and pass the time of day.
1: Yeah, well, that's nice of you. What time is it?
9: Oh, still a smart guy, huh? I guess being in the big house ain't changed you any. Who sprung you?
1: I beg your pardon?
9: You know what I'm talking about. Who got you out of stir?
1: Oh, the governor. He pardoned me.
9: When?
1: About a month ago.
9: That's great.
1: Yeah, you don't seem very pleased, Doyle.
9: Why should I be? I had enough trouble putting you up there.
1: Sure you did, on framed evidence.
9: What do you mean, framed evidence?
1: Just what I said. I didn't pull that bank job in Danville, and you know it. But you bribed a couple of double-crossing stool pigeons to swear they saw me in Danville the night the bank was cracked. You weren't smart enough to get me on your own, Doyle. You had to frame me.
9: Why, you cheap little crook. I ought to sock you right on the chin.
1: Oh, sure you ought to. But I wouldn't if I were you. You haven't got me in the jug now. I'm a decent, law-abiding citizen.
9: Yeah, well, you won't be for long. I'll slap a big stretch on you if I have to follow you to China.
1: Yeah, but you'll have to get something on me first.
9: I'll take care of that, mister. Where till you pull your next job?
1: How do you know I'm going to pull one?
9: How do I know? I get you. You're going to hand me that line about going straight, huh? Well, I'd like to believe you, Valentine. I'd be the first guy to give you a break. But guys like you can't go straight. It's in your blood. You'll be cracking another safe inside of a month. And when you do... I'll be right behind you with a pair of bracelets.
1: All right, copper. But you get this. Until that time comes, I want you to lay off of me. Let me alone.
9: Oh, no. I'm going to keep my eye on you, Valentine.

0: going to watch every move you make.
1: Still, what a nice, pleasant guy you are. Man's got a swell chance to go straight with a fat fool like you tailing him every minute. I've done my bit, haven't I?
0: Yeah, part of it.
1: What are you talking about? I just told you I was pardoned.
0: I wasn't thinking about the stretch you did for the Danville job.
1: Oh.
0: What I meant was that you never served a day for cracking that safe in Springfield.
1: Springfield?
0: Now, don't play innocent, Valentine. No one ever did find out who was responsible for that job. But we've been digging up a little more evidence lately. And it looks like you.
1: You're Daffy. I was never in Springfield in my life.
0: What Springfield?
1: No Springfield.
0: Wait a minute. I happen to know you were, see? In Springfield, Mass. You were there the same night the job was pulled.
1: Yeah, but you've got to prove that, mister.
0: Don't worry, I will. It may take a little time. A year. Maybe 5 years. But as long as we're both alive, I'll be working on it. So long, Valentine. I'll see you in the DA's office.
1: Rat. Waitress.
2: Yes, sir?
1: Give me a check, will you, please?
2: Okay. Orange juice and 2 cups of coffee. 35 cents.
1: All right. Keep the change.
2: Thank you, sir.
3: Adam and Eve on a ramp.
2: Adam and Eve, right.
3: All right, let's go.
4: Hey, Jimmy. Jimmy!
1: How are you, fella?
4: Red. Better than ever. Gee, it's good to see you, Jimmy.
1: Oh, and that goes double for you, kid.
4: You're looking swell. No fooling.
1: Well, I feel all right. I didn't think you were going to come, Red. I've been waiting inside all morning.
4: Yeah, the train was 2 hours late. I just got in about 15 minutes ago. Then I seen Flatfoot Doyle sitting with you, so I stayed out here.
1: Well, come on, we can't talk here. We'll go up to my place.
4: Sure.
1: Well, here we are, Red. Not much, but it'll do.
4: This place is okay. They like the old one, though.
1: No, the bankroll's not like the old one either. Sit down.
4: Yeah. Say, what did Doyle want with you anyway?
1: Doyle? Oh, nothing much, I guess. Just trying to put the screws on me, that's all.
4: He would.
1: Said he's got some new evidence about that Springfield business.
4: You don't think he has, do you?
1: No, I don't think so. Mostly bluff, I guess. Well, Red, what have you been doing with yourself?
4: Oh, I've been doing all right. Little jobs here and there out on the coast. Nothing much to speak of. I've been kind of waiting for you.
1: Yeah.
4: Say, that reminds me. What was all that junk about you going straight?
1: What's that?
4: You know, all that stuff you wrote in the letter about getting a job and going straight.
1: Oh. Oh, yeah, that. Forget it, Red.
4: Sure. I knew you was only kidding.
1: You ever try to be honest, Red?
4: Oh, me? No.
1: No? Well, it's a pretty thankless job. I came out of stir a month ago with a mind all made up to go on the straight and narrow. I'd go look for a position, a steady one.
4: Doing what?
1: Oh, I don't know. I didn't care much what I did. I was in the jug. I worked in the jute mill in the morning and on the books in the afternoon, you know, in the office. It taught me a lot about accounting. I thought maybe I could get something in that line.
4: Accounting, huh? Well?
1: Well, I guess I should have known better. I haven't got a chance.
4: Yeah, jobs is kind of scarce.
1: No, Red, it isn't that so much. It's my record. My record and a couple of rats like Doyle. Keep hounding you every minute of the day, every day of the week.
4: Yeah, nice guys, them dicks.
1: Oh, it's not all of them, I guess. Most of the men on the force are all right. They got their jobs, and they do them just like you do yours. But you'll always find a few that are looking for a soft job behind a desk, and they don't care how they get it. Fellas like Doyle. He's hounding me now for something that happened 3 years ago. I told him I wanted to go straight, but what difference did it make? He'd like to send me up for life. He's going to follow me all over the map till he does.
4: What are you going to do?
1: I'm going to blow this town on the first rattler I can get.
4: Where are you going?
1: I don't know. Sticks, probably, where nobody knows me. I'll change my name, keep on the move, or Doyle gets tired of looking for me.
4: Well, what name are you going to use, Jimmy? I ought to know in case I want to reach you.
1: Randall. Lee Randall.
4: Randall. Go on.
1: Then I'm going to pull a job. Just one, Red. But it's going to be a pep.
4: Now you're talking.
1: I'll make enough in one haul to set me up for life. Catch the first boat for Europe and spend the rest of my days making mud pies on the French Riviera.
4: Swell. When do we leave the States?
1: Me.
4: Sure. You ain't gonna crack no safe without me, are you?

0: tickets, please. Have your tickets ready.
1: Tickets, mister.
2: Here you are. What time do we arrive in Glendale, Conductor?
0: 4:58.
2: Thank you.
0: Tickets, please. Where's your ticket, lady?
3: My ticket? Well, I've been waiting for you to come through the train, Conductor. You see, I haven't got a ticket.
0: You got on at Warrenstown, didn't you?
3: Yes, I did. I'm going to Glendale.
0: Glendale. Let me see now. Warrenstown to Glendale. Now, that'll be $7.32.
3: Oh, but don't you see, I haven't any money either.
0: What's that?
3: No, I lost my purse just before I got on the train. I left it on the counter at the information booth, and my ticket was in it, and, well, I thought perhaps I could explain it to you, and...
0: I'm sorry, miss, but I don't know just what I can do about it.
3: Well, my mother's meeting me at the station in Glendale. She'll give you the money then.
0: Well, we changed conductors four stations this side of Glendale. I don't know.
2: Oh,
0: I...
2: conductor.
0: Yes, sir?
2: I'm getting off at Glendale. I'll pay the young lady's fare. And...
0: Oh, well, that'll be all right.
3: Oh, thank you, but I couldn't let you do that.
2: Oh, please. It's quite all right. Your mother can pay me back when we arrive. See, I think you said 7:32, conductor?
0: Yes, sir.
2: There you are.
0: Thank you, sir. 7:32 and 8 is 7:50, and 50 is $8.
2: Thank you.
0: Tickets?
3: That was awfully nice of you.
2: Oh, that's all right.
3: I feel like a perfect fool.
2: Well, I've been in the same boat myself. I'll probably be in it again sometime.
3: Well, I only hope you'll meet someone as kind-hearted as you've been to me.
2: Thanks.
3: I don't know what I would have done, really. I haven't a penny with me. You see, I'm not used to being away from home very much.
2: Do you live in Glendale?
3: Oh, yes, I've always lived there. That's where I was born. I suppose I ought to introduce myself. My name is Mary Lane.
2: Well, how do you do, Miss Lane? My name is Randall, Lee Randall.
3: How do you do? I'm awfully glad to meet you. I guess I ought to be. You're going to Glendale, too, aren't you?
2: Yes, I am.
3: Have you ever been there before?
2: No, this will be my first visit.
3: I thought so.
2: Why?
3: Well, I've never seen you before. It's a very small town. Well, you get to know everybody. Do you expect to stay long?
2: Well, that depends.
3: Oh, this is just a business trip.
2: Yes, in a way. You see, I have no business. I am just sort of looking around.
3: You want to invest in something?
2: No, not exactly. I'm going to look for a job.
3: Well, why go to Glendale?
2: Well, I don't know. I just thought I might have more of a chance in a small town.
3: Oh, I see what you mean. What sort of work do you do, Mr. Randall?
2: Well, I'm an accountant.
3: An accountant? Where did you work last?
2: Last?
3: Yes.
2: Well, I worked for the state. Yes, state.
3: Oh, a government job.
2: Well, yes, you might call it that.
3: I hope you don't think I'm impertinent asking you questions like this.
2: Oh, not at all.
3: But you see, I have a reason. Well, when you said you were an accountant, I thought I might be able to help you.
2: Help me?
3: Oh, yes. Not directly, of course. But I think my father might be able to find you something. I'll speak to him tonight.
2: Oh, now, please, don't bother.
3: But I'd like to. You were so awfully nice to me, and I'd feel as though I were returning the favor. But at least I could introduce you to him, and even if he couldn't use you himself, it'd be a good contact for you. He's rather a prominent person in Glendale.
2: Oh, yes?
3: He's the president of the Farmers Bank.
2: Oh, I see.
3: Why, what's the matter? Wouldn't you care to work in a bank, Mr. Randall?
2: Oh, yes, yes. I think I'd feel right at home working in a bank.

0: Sit down, Mr. Randall. Sit down.
1: Thank you.
0: My daughter tells me that you're looking for a job.
1: That's right, Mr. Lane. I've been looking for one for quite some time.
0: You're an accountant, eh?
1: That's right.
0: You ever work in a bank?
1: No, I haven't.
0: Mary seems to think that I ought to put you on.
1: Yes, I know. She told me she was going to speak to you. I asked her not to bother.
0: Well, you understand my position, Mr. Randall.
1: Why, of course I do. You don't know anything about me. That in itself would be enough reason for not giving me a job.
0: I'm glad you see it in that light.
1: Of course.
0: But on the other hand, the fact that I'm not acquainted with you is not evidence that you couldn't fill a position very satisfactorily. As a matter of fact, we need a teller right now. And I'm quite willing to see what I can do for you.
1: Oh, thank you. That's very kind.
0: I suppose you have references?
1: Yes, I have. I brought them with me, if you'd like to look them over.
0: I'd like to very much.
1: The first one here is from the general manager of a firm I worked for several years ago. The Mohawk Lock Company.
0: The Mohawk Lock? Don't believe I've ever heard of it. What sort of a firm was it?
1: A manufacturing company. They manufactured safes. I was with the Mohawk Company for about 2 years, and then I got an offer from another firm to go out to Chicago and take over the office.
2: Hello? Long distance? You told me I was connected with New York, but... Oh, I am. Thank you. Hello. Hello, Red. This is Jimmy. Yeah, I'm up in Glendale, Red. Glendale. And listen, Red, I landed a job. Wait till you hear. I'm a teller in a bank. Bank.
3: B-A-N-K. Bank.

0: 6 months have passed. The little town of Glendale has gone peacefully on its way. For strangely enough, no burglar alarms have disturbed the quiet of the night, and the Farmers National Bank is still intact. We're in the living room of the Lane home, where Mary is carelessly turning over the pages of the town newspaper. Suddenly, she sees an interesting item in the social column and turns eagerly to her mother.
1: Look, Mother, it's in the Glendale News.
2: What, Mary?
1: About Lee. Listen, Mr. Lee Randall, a newcomer to Glendale, has been making quite a name for himself down at the Farmers Bank. We understand that Mr. Lane has given him 2 promotions within 6 months. More power to you, Mr. Randall. We are glad to have you in our midst. Isn't it marvelous, Mother?
2: Well, I should say so.
1: I wonder if Lee's seen it yet. I'll save it and show it to him when he comes.
2: You like Mr. Randall, don't you, Mary?
1: Why, yes. Everybody does.
2: Well, everybody isn't in love with him.
1: Mother.
2: Oh, you needn't be so shocked. You are in love with him, aren't you?
1: Well, yes. A little bit.
2: I knew you were. Does he care for you, Mary?
1: I think so. He hasn't said very much, but...
2: But he manages to give that impression.
1: Yes.
2: Well, if I must lose you, I can't think of anyone I'd rather lose you to.
1: Oh, Mother, you're sweet.
3: Mother!
2: Yes, Kitty?
3: Bobby's making noises in the door.
4: I am not.
3: He's frightening me, Mother.
2: Bobby, you stop that. I'll be up there in a minute if you don't.
3: Archie, that's a big ticket.
2: Oh, those children.
1: I'll take it, Mother.
2: Hello? Hello, Lee? Yes. How are you? What? Why, what's the matter? Oh, I see. Tomorrow night? All right. I'll wait for you to call. Goodbye.
5: What's the matter, dear?
1: Oh, he can't come over tonight. He has to stay home and entertain.
5: Entertain?
1: Yes. An old friend of his just arrived in town. I think Lee said he was from New York.
6: What's it all about, Jimmy? What's eating you anyhow?
7: I don't know myself, Red.
6: Don't give me that. There's something wrong. Here, I've been waiting to hear from you for the last 6 months.
7: I wrote to you, didn't I?
6: Yeah, nice little friendly letters about the weather up here and what a nice little town it is and whose pig had puppies. But nothing about pulling off the job. Not a word about cracking the bank.
7: What bank?
6: The Farmers National Bank.
7: I never said I was going to pull a job there.
6: Sure you did.
7: I did not. I told you I was working there, that's all.
6: Well, for crying out loud, ain't that why you took the job, so you could crack the vault?
7: Yeah. Maybe. But I changed my mind.
6: Well, now, ain't that noble? Wait a second. Is there a dame mixed up in this someplace?
7: Well,
6: is there?
7: Yes, but she's not a dame, Red. She's a girl.
6: I knew it. Whenever a guy starts calling a dame a girl, you can expect trouble. You ain't thinking of getting married to her.
7: Well, I'd like to someday.
6: You know, I think this country air has gone to your head. Have you thought about Doyle?
7: What about him?
6: Suppose he catches up with you. He'd follow you to the South Pole if he thought he could hook the bracelets on you.
7: What for?
6: For that Springfield job. What do you think? He might have the evidence right now.
7: I'm not worried about the Springfield job.
6: Oh, no?
7: No. I got an alibi, Red. I've been working on it for the last 3 months, and it's a beaut.
6: All right, so you got an alibi. So what? Even if Doyle swallows it, you'll be in the soup anyway.
7: You mean he'll tell everyone about my record?
6: Sure. And I guess that'll be kind of a surprise to that dame. I mean, that girl of yours.
7: Well, it's a chance I'll have to take, Red. There's one thing I'm sure of. I'm staying here, and I'm staying straight.
6: And what about those mud pies on the French Riviera? That's out, huh?
7: Yeah, Red. That's out.
6: To me, it's very discouraging, Jimmy. Here you are, the best cracksman in the business. The only guy in the world who can open a safe without using tools and nitro. And you're throwing away your whole future for a skirt.
7: I'm not throwing it away, Red. I'm making it.
6: I don't suppose there's nothing I can say then.
7: Change my mind? No. Oh, I got my chance now, Red. I'm not going to muff it.
6: Well, I guess that's that. I feel kind of bad, Jimmy. I mean, well, we've been pals for a long time.
7: Oh, well, gee, kid, can't we still be pals?
6: Yeah, a banker and a crook. That'll make a swell combination.
7: Well, wouldn't have to be a crook, Red.
6: Well?
7: You could go straight, too.
6: Nothing doing. I ain't going to slave my life away in no regular job. 8 hours a day for chicken feed? Oh, no.
7: Oh, you've got the wrong idea, Red. You think a regular job is dull, uninteresting. Well, it isn't. It's a big kick in it.
6: Not for me, there wouldn't be.
7: Of course there would. I used to think exactly the same as you do, but look at me now.
6: Yeah, look at you now. A softy.
7: Well, all right. But I'm happy. Red, I'm happier than I've ever been in my life. Why don't you take a whirl at it, kid? I can get you a job up here.
6: In Glendale?
7: Sure, be right near each other. What do you say?
6: I don't know, Jimmy. There ain't nothing I can do anyhow.
7: If I sign something you can't do, will you take it?
6: Well...
7: Will you, yes or no?
6: All right.
7: Swell.
6: But get this. I ain't doing it because I want to go straight, see? I'm doing it because you're asking me.
7: All right, then be tough.
6: You said it. Now, what do I do?
7: Well, if a fella's made up his mind to go straight, there's only one thing to do. Expose him to temptation right off the bat. And if he pulls through, he's all right.
6: Okay, spill it. What's the job?
7: Red, I'm going to make you a night watchman in the Farmers National Bank.
4: Hello. Randall speaking. Oh, yes, Mr. Williams. Well, you see, I just got to the office. I haven't had time to check on that yet. Suppose you drop in and see me this afternoon. All right. Bye.
6: Good morning, boss.
4: Hello, Red. Come on in. How's the night watchman?
6: I'm all right. Kind of tired, though.
4: Well, say, you ought to be. If you weren't, it might be a bad sign.
6: Hey, I ain't sleeping on the job, believe me.
4: What are you doing around here this time of the morning? You ought to be home in bed.
6: Yeah, but they're just finishing a new vault. I've been helping them put it in. You seen it yet?
4: No, only the blueprints. I hear it's a neat job.
6: It's a pip. Moves like clockwork and safe. Say, I couldn't open that vault inside of a month.
4: Well, see that you don't try, mister.
6: Oh, don't worry. I'm satisfied.
4: No kid. Now you're red on the level.
6: Yep. It's funny, ain't it? Sometimes I don't think I'm the same guy.
4: Yeah, a couple of years can make a big difference.
6: I'll say. Look at you. Assistant cashier and all set to marry the boss's daughter.
4: No, she's a great girl, Red.
6: You're telling me?
4: Hello. Oh, yes. Tell him I'll be out there in a couple of minutes.
5: May I come in?
4: Mary, how are you?
5: I just dropped by with Kitty and Bobby. They wanted to see Father. Hello, Mr. Davis.
6: Morning, Miss Lane.
5: I see they have the new vault in already.
6: Yeah, I was just telling Mr. Randall about it.
5: Father's out there now, giving it the once-over.
6: Yeah? Well, I'll anchor a lot and see if there's something I can do. Excuse me.
4: Well, how are you, darling?
5: All right.
4: Well, don't I get a kiss?
5: Think you deserve one?
4: What do you think? Oh, gee, I'm crazy about you, Mary.
5: Are you? I love you, too.
4: Well, honey, I can't wait for next month to roll around. Wonder what it's going to feel like waiting up there at the altar while you've come walking down the aisle.
5: Stumbling down the aisle. I'll probably be so nervous I won't be able to stand. Look, I've been shopping this morning.
4: Good. What'd you get?
5: Wait till you see. There. How do you like it?
4: Say, that's swell. It's beautiful. What is it?
5: It's material for curtains.
4: I thought it was the bridal veil.
3: It has so, Bobby. It has not. It has so. I tell you, it has not.
5: Kitty, Bobby, what's the matter?
3: Oh, she says the new vault has a radio in it.
5: A radio?
8: Yes, it has, Mary. It has a round thing with numbers.
3: She means a dial on the outside.
8: Isn't that a radio? Isn't it, Mr. Randall?
4: Well, no, Kitty. I'm afraid it isn't, but I'll have one put in if you like it.
8: There you are, smarty.
5: Bobby, behave yourself. Oh. I'm going in to see Father, and if you don't stop acting like a young hoodlum, I'll tell him.
3: I ain't doing nothing.
5: Well, see that you don't.
4: Wait a second, Mary. I'll go with you. I want to speak to the teller a bit.
8: Bobby.
3: What?
8: Want to play something?
3: No.
8: Oh, Bobby, come on. Play something with me.
3: Well, all right. You'll play banker. I'll be Father and you be somebody that wants to borrow money.
8: No, I don't want to play that. Let's play elephant. You can be the elephant.
3: No, I'm going to be a banker.
9: Sit down, madam.
3: Why? Don't ask questions. Sit down.
8: All right.
9: I understand you wish a loan, madam.
8: Uh-huh.
9: Well, I thought so. Now, how much?
8: How much can I get?
3: No. You say a whole lot at first.
8: $50,000.
9: That's a great deal of money, madam.
8: Well, that's the most I could think of.
3: Don't talk that way. You'll be put out for saying things like that.
9: I suppose you've got some kind of security, madam.
8: Well, I don't know.
9: Sure you have. You got a farm, haven't you?
8: Oh, yes, I got a farm.
9: Well, how large a farm?
8: A big one.
9: Well, that's good. Now, what grows on this farm?
8: Potatoes.
9: Anything else?
8: Potatoes and vegetables.
3: That's silly. Potatoes are vegetables, too.
8: They are not.
3: They are, too.
8: I'm going to want me to ask Mr. Randall. Mr. Randall!
3: Go ahead and ask him. You'll see.
8: Mr. Randall! Oh, Mr. Randall!
4: Oh, I told him I'd see him this afternoon, Smith. You better let me take care of him.
10: Yes, Mr. Randall.
3: Mr. Randall!
4: I'll be off, Smith.
3: Randall.
10: Yes, sir.
8: Mr. Randall, go ahead and ask him. Ask him.
4: Say now, what's going on here? Another argument?
8: Bobby says potatoes are vegetables.
3: Sure they are. Are they, Mr. Randall?
4: Well, now, Kitty, that's a question that requires a lot of thought.
11: Hey, boss.
4: Yes, Fred?
11: I got to speak to you right away. Get rid of them kids.
4: Oh, all right. Now, listen, you youngsters, run out and play, will you?
3: Sure. Come on, Kitty, I'll show you the new ball.
8: Bye, Mr. Randall.
4: All right, lad, what's the excitement?
11: Come into the office, quick. I got to speak to you.
4: Well, what's the matter?
11: Plenty. Doyle's here.
4: What?
11: Doyle, that copper. He's here.
4: Where?
11: In Mr. Lane's office. I seen him go in.
4: Holy...
11: He's after you, Jimmy. Sure he's shooting.
4: It's about the Springfield job. He said he was digging up new evidence.
11: He must have found it. Come on, Jimmy. Let's get out of
4: Wait
11: here.
4: Wait a minute. Does he know you?
11: I don't think so.
4: All right, then sit tight. I'll handle Doyle.
11: What do you mean?
4: Just keep quiet and let me do the talking. I'm going to alibi that guy till he's dizzy.
11: Alibi?
4: Listen, you get this. I'm not Jimmy Valentine, Red. I never heard of him. I've been straight all my life, and I can prove it.
11: What are you talking about?
4: Come here. Let's see, where is that? Oh, yes, here we are. Here. See this book?
11: Yeah.
4: Scrapbook full of newspaper clippings. Every clipping is about Lee Randall.
11: Lee Randall? That's you.
4: Sure, but it was also my cousin.
11: You had a cousin by that name?
4: That's right. He lived in San Francisco. Went to Alaska a couple of years ago and never came back. This was his book of newspaper clippings. Here, read this one.
11: San Francisco News, January 12th, 1929. Lee Randall, principal speaker at Club Banquet.
4: Take another look at that dateline, Red.
11: January 12th.
4: Mean anything to you?
11: No.
4: No? Well, the Springfield job was pulled on January the 11th.
11: I get it. Oh, wait a minute. You could have grabbed a plane, couldn't you?
4: No, I checked on that, too. They didn't have 24-hour service in 1929.
11: That sounds good. But listen, Jimmy. Doyle knows you. He ain't gonna let you walk out under his nose just because you got some newspaper clippings.
4: Oh, I got more than clippings. Got a picture. Here. Look at this. Group picture, the banquet. The date on it. And my face right in the front row.
11: Holy gee, it is you. I don't get this, Jimmy.
4: Cinch. Had a photographer do a double negative job for me. Took out one of the other faces and put mine in its place. Fred, I've been waiting for this day. Hoping it would never come, but waiting for it just the same. I've been going straight now for almost 3 years. I got a chance to marry the swellest girl in the world. And I'm not going to let anything slip.
11: But can you get away with it? Will Doyle swallow all that stuff?
4: He's got to.
11: Yeah, but if he don't, what do you do then?
4: I'd do 10 more years in the jute mill.

0: It's just a few minutes since Jimmy learned that Doyle was in the bank looking for him. Alone in his office, Jimmy is pacing the floor nervously. The door opens, and Mary enters hurriedly.
1: Lee.
2: Yes, Mary?
1: Lee, I just came from Father's office. There's a man there, a detective. He's been asking Father a lot of questions about you.
2: About me? Well?
1: He said you're not Lee Randall. He said your name is Jimmy Valentine.
2: Valentine?
1: Lee, what's wrong? What's it all about? I'm frightened.
2: Oh, now take it easy, Mary. Everything will be all right.
1: But he's going to arrest you. He said so. I sneaked out of the office to warn you. Lee, he...
3: I tell you, Mr. Doyle, this is ridiculous.
4: Maybe it is and maybe it ain't.
3: Lee.
2: Yes, Mr. Lane?
3: This man has just been asking me some questions about you. He's a detective.
2: Oh, yes?
3: Says his name is Doyle and...
4: That's all right, Mr. Lane. He don't need an introduction to me. Do you, Valentine?
2: Valentine? My name is Randall.
4: Oh, come on, come on. I wasn't born yesterday. I know your face like I know my own.
1: Mr. Doyle, you're making a mistake.
4: No, no, I ain't. He's Jimmy Valentine, wanted in the state of Massachusetts for cracking a safe in Springfield. I got all the evidence I need.
2: Maybe you have, but you've got the wrong man.
3: Of course you have. This is preposterous.
4: Now listen to me, all of you. I came all the way up here to put the bracelets on this bird, and I'm going to do it, see? Now, do you come peacefully, Valentine, or do I have to use force?
2: Oh, I wouldn't try that if I were you. You've evidently mistaken me for someone else.
4: Oh, I told you to can that stuff.
2: Why should I? I think I'm entitled to a chance to prove to you that I'm really Lee Randall.
4: Never mind that. How about proving you're not Jimmy Valentine?
3: He doesn't have to.
2: That's right, Mr. Lane. The burden of proof rests upon Mr. Doyle. He has to show beyond a reasonable doubt that I am Jimmy Valentine.
4: I'll do that when the right time comes.
1: Why don't you do it now?
4: All right, lady. Well, Valentine, suppose you tell us where you've been for the last 6 years or so.
2: Oh, of course my name is Randall, but I don't mind answering your question. I came to Glendale 3 years ago. Before that, I spent the rest of my life in San Francisco.
4: You weren't doing a stretch about 3.5 years ago?
2: Of course not.
4: And I suppose you weren't in Springfield either on the night of January 11th, 1929.
2: I've answered that question. I was in San Francisco.
4: All right, all right. Maybe you can prove that.
2: Yes, I think I can.
4: How?
2: I don't know exactly, but... Wait a minute. I can prove it. Look. You see the scrapbook?
4: Well?
2: It's full of clippings about me. See now, maybe I can find something here. Sure. Sure, here we are. Vicky, you said I was in prison 3.5 years ago. That would be 1932, wouldn't it?
4: Mm-hmm.
2: Well, sort of close enough. Look. San Francisco Times, February 22nd, 1932. That's a list of names of people who attended the holiday ball. You'll find mine at the bottom.
4: Hmm.
2: See it? See it, Lee Randall?
4: Yeah, I see it.
2: So you see? I was there, all right. Well, now maybe I can find something around another time. 1929. January? No. But I can't get the exact date. Wait a minute. Wait, here. You said January the 11th, didn't you?
4: Mm-hmm.
2: Well, here's a clipping from the 12th. I made a speech at a club banquet. There's a picture, too. Not in the paper, of course, but you can see it must have been the same banquet. The photographer even dated it. See. Where am I in this? There. There I am, right in the front row.
4: Let me see. Well, I'll be...
1: Well, I guess that settles it, Mr. Doyle.
3: You certainly don't want any more proof, do you?
4: I don't know. I don't understand this.
2: Why not? It's very simple.
4: Yeah, that's just it. You know, you look enough like Valentine to be his twin brother.
2: It's a good thing I'm not. You seem pretty intent on catching up with him.
4: I've been after him for almost 3 years.
2: You must want him pretty badly.
4: Yeah. You see, he's the only man in the country who can open a safe by the sense of touch.
3: By the sense of touch? Impossible.
4: Not for him, it ain't. He rubs his fingers with sandpaper, see?
1: Sandpaper? Ooh.
4: Yeah. Scrapes the skin clean off them so they'll be more sensitive.
1: How terrible.
2: You don't really believe that, do you, Mr. Doyle?
4: Sure I do. Why not?
2: Well, I don't believe that any man could have so delicate a sense of touch.
4: Well, he has. And it's been the ambition of my life to see him work, to catch him with the goods.
2: Well, for the sake of the community, I hope you do.
4: Thanks.
3: What's that? Listen.
1: It's off near the cage.
3: Mr. Lane.
2: Hey, Red, what's the matter out there?
3: Something awful has happened.
2: What?
3: It's Kitty.
1: Kitty? What's the matter with her?
3: Talk up, man. What's happened? She's locked in the vault.
2: What did you say?
3: She's in the new vault. She's locked in there.
1: Locked in the vault?
2: Quiet, Mary.
3: How did it happen? Bobby, they were playing and he closed the door on her. My baby, oh, God.
2: Take it easy, Mr. Lane. Where's the combination?
3: They haven't sent the combination yet. Nobody knows it.
1: Oh, Father.
2: Now, quiet, Mary, please.
5: I'm going out to the vault.
2: Stay where you are, Mr. Lane.
3: But she's locked in there.
2: You can't do her any good. You better go out and clear the bank.
5: Okay, Mr. Randall.
2: Now, sit down, Mary, please, and be quiet.
3: Randall, what are you doing?
2: Hello, Miss Simpson. Give me the Globe Saving Vault Company right away. Might know the combination of the office.
1: Do you think so, Lee?
2: Take a chance.
4: How big is the vault she's in, Mr. Lane?
3: Oh, it's very small. It's full of safe deposits. Clear up to the ceiling.
4: That's not so good.
1: Why? What do you mean?
2: Shut up, Doyle.
3: Mr. Randall.
2: All right.
5: They're clearing the bank. Peter's the lieutenant. Goes.
2: All right, sit tight for a minute. Here we are. Hello. Globe? Randall speaking. Farmers National Bank, Glendale. Listen, I've got to have the combination of that new vault right away. Yes, the new vault. What? Where is it? Oh, let's see. All right.
1: Lee, what did they say?
2: They can't get it.
3: What?
2: Only one man in the office knows what the combination is. He's out for the day.
3: Oh, good God.
1: Well, what are we going to do?
3: There must be somebody who can open it. There must be somebody.
4: There's only one person I could think of. Jimmy Valentine. Too bad he ain't here now. Mary Randall?
2: Shut up, will you?
3: She can't last much longer. There's not enough air. She's suffocating.
1: Oh, Father.
2: Oh, don't, Mary. We'll get her out of there.
1: But how? How, Lee?
2: I know a way. It's an awfully hard way for me, but I'll get her out.
1: Lee.
4: How are you going to do it, Mr. Randall?
2: Stick around, Doyle, and watch. Red.
5: Yeah?
2: Red, go down to the workshop. Yeah? And bring me back 4 sheets of rough sandpaper.
4: Sandpaper? Well, that's a coincidence.
3: Mary, you must be quiet. You can't work if you do that.
1: Yes, Father.
5: How's it going, Father?
2: I don't know yet. I don't know. Can't feel. Give me that sandpaper again, Mary.
5: Here you are. Oh. Don't you think I've done enough of that?
2: Shut up and let me alone.
5: You'll please.
2: So what? Don't talk, I tell you.
5: I heard it.
2: Oh, missed it again. I fell at that time. I felt the dog lift. There it is.
5: 21.
2: 21, right. Remember that.
5: I got it.
2: Give me that paper.
4: Be quiet, miss. It's the only way you can work.
2: 52 left.
5: 52 left.
2: Now I'm getting there. I can feel every jar of it. How many bolts has the door got, Red?
5: 12.
2: 12? Here we are again. This is a weapon. I think I know this rotation.
5: Oh, Randall.
2: Right.
3: Randall, are you getting it?
2: In a minute, Mr. Lane.
4: What's that?
5: He's kicking the vent of the door again. Stop it, kid. Stop
2: it. Don't waste your lungs, Red. Keep your nerve. 42.
5: 42.
2: That's what it ought to be. Now. One.
5: One.
2: Your rotation, all right. 10 off the first. On 2, 3, and back. Now, one more, Red.
5: Stop, she might be dead.
1: Oh, no.
2: Wait a minute, wait a minute. Here it is.
3: Who's open? Get that door open. Here it comes.
1: Kitty, Kitty.
4: Here she is on the floor.
3: Give it to me. She's dead?
2: No, she's breathing. She'll be all right. Get down to the doctor now, quick.
3: Someone come with me.
2: Red, I'll carry her.
5: Sure. Let me take her, Mr. Lane. And don't worry. She'll be all right. Just take her easy now.
1: Oh, Lee. Look at your poor fingers.
2: Huh? Oh. Oh, yeah. Oh, they're all right.
4: That was a neat job opening that safe.
2: Yeah, wasn't it? Guess you win after all, Doyle. I'm ready to go with you.
4: Go where?
2: Massachusetts.
4: Oh, no. I ain't going to Massachusetts. I ain't going any place in particular, and neither are you. She needs you more than the state of Massachusetts.
2: What do you mean?
4: I mean that you were right, see? I made a big mistake a few minutes ago. I thought you were Jimmy Valentine. Ain't that a riot? Well, I guess I'll run along. I don't suppose we'll ever meet again, Mr. Randall. So I'll say goodbye for good. But wait a minute. Just to retain your respect, Jimmy, don't think I fell for that double negative photograph. So long.
2: Well?
1: He's gone.
2: Yes, but he knows who I am, Mary, and so do you.
1: Yes, darling. Your name is Lee Randall.
2: Alias Jimmy Valentine.
1: Lee Randall. And we're going to be married next month.
2: You mean that?
1: Oh, you know I do.
2: Gee, that's funny. I told Red once I was going to crack one more safe. I guess that was it.

You have just heard, alias Jimmy Valentine, a crime drama based on a story by O. Henry. This was the Lux Radio Theater production, from 1936. 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

0: What are you writing, Adolf?
1: Oh, I'm just trying to follow the instructions in that article you read me the other night about how anyone can write poetry.
0: Well, dear, how are you doing?
1: Pretty well, I think. The instructions were to write one's impressions of simple things. So, I chose a fish. I call my poem Ode to a Pickled Herring. This ode I write to a gourmet's delight, a pickled herring I ate last night. A delicious morsel that thrilled my taste, but somehow today I regret my haste. So I pen these lines with judgment unerring. My misery is owed to a pickled herring.
0: Well, dear, Ode to a Pickled Herring is certainly a descriptive title. Let's say you've made a brave start, but I think perhaps we'd better review the rather simple instructions for writing poetry.
1: Well, Verie, my little poem that I called Ode to a Pickled Herring was intended as a joke, and I hope it will be taken just that way. But seriously, the writing of poetry can be a fascinating pastime open to anyone. What man can say that he has not at some time in his life, probably in his youth, certainly from the age of 14 to 20, who has not attempted at least to write a beautiful verse to his lady love? What is it Shakespeare said? And the lover, sighing like furnace, with a woeful ballad made to his mistress eyebrow. Why is there, should there be such notes of sadness in poetry?
0: Flights
1: of sadness, great exaltation, then some more sadness, and then some beautiful words, particularly poems of love.
0: I suppose love is sad, dear, particularly to the young.
1: I don't know why it should be. It should be a very, very gay thing.
0: Well, only the mature mind, dear, looks upon it as being gay. But I do think that poetry is an outlet for many, many people, and I think that it isn't quite as complicated as some of us probably think. There are any number of ways of writing poetry. You can do it either in a rhyming sense, in which case you're greatly helped by getting a rhyming dictionary, which will enable you to pick out exactly what you want to use in the way of words, and then you'll find those that'll rhyme with them.
1: Well, no one's ever found a word to rhyme with orange.
0: I knew you were going to say that. Oh, I've been waiting for it. No, you're right. There is no word to rhyme with orange.
1: Oh, well, that kills California poetry.
0: We write about lemons instead. No, but, you know, getting down to the actual thing of writing poetry and what are some of the simplest steps to take in the construction, I believe that First, you must have the idea. That, we know, is the important thing in anything that is created.
1: First the desire, then the idea.
0: Well, all right. Say you have the desire. Now, then the next thing you must do is to get the idea.
1: Yes.
0: And roughly, in your own mind, you probably sketch out what it is you want to say about it. Now, if it's about someone that you have met, then you probably try to recreate in your mind the image of that person at the moment you met them. I mean, how it impressed you, what your first reaction was to everything about the individual.
1: Yes, but then now comes, dear, the flights of fancy, the beautiful words that one must use, and they must still make sense when one, for example, would want to do a verse to a beautiful nose.
0: To a beautiful nose?
1: Why not? Anything beautiful.
0: Dear.
1: And two beautiful eyes.
0: Oh.
1: Or a beautiful face. Now, the trick is in finding just those words that make poetry what it is, an imaginative piece of writing. With great imagination.
0: Well, now, it depends upon the type of poem that you're trying to write. If it's going to be a highly emotional poem, one of love, let us say, getting back to the original theme, why, I think that first you write more or less of an outline as to what you want to put into the poem, as you would a sort of synopsis of anything you were going to write, whether it be a book or anything else. Then you decide how many stanzas you think it will take to tell your story, because that's really all you're doing. You are painting a picture.
1: Oh, you're telling a story. That's right.
0: You're telling a story and you're painting the picture. Because if you are able in writing a poem to bring to the mind of your reader a perfect image of what you were thinking when you wrote it, you have achieved great success.
1: I love poetry so much. I can remember some verses. The stag at eve, a drunk his fill, will dance the moon on Monan's rill. That's the Lady of the Lake. I've never forgotten that.
0: Oh, my goodness,
1: that.
0: Sir Walter Scott. Well, all children had to study
1: that. Wonderful poem. Ivanhoe. Such wonderful... imagination, such choice of words, such pictures that they could draw up that can be done in no other form.
0: No, that's true. Now then, there's something else I think is rather interesting. If you're going to do it in a rhyming sense, and oddly enough, I understand that that is a much simpler way of writing poetry than to do it in blank verse.
1: Oh?
0: Yes. Now then, you, for example, you will decide exactly what your rhyming lines are going to be. Now, let us say, for example, that you're going to do a poem that has 6 lines to a stanza.
1: Yes.
0: Now, you might decide then that you're going to have your first and your third line to rhyme at the end, your second and your fourth to rhyme, and then your last 2 lines will rhyme. Now, that, in other words, is a pattern. Now, you will have to more or less stay within that pattern. Now, a good example of that type of rhyming poetry, I think, is William Wordsworth's famous poem, Daffodils, mm-hmm. which I'm sure we all know, but it does show how that works.
1: Well, I don't know it. Go ahead.
0: Oh, you do know it. I wandered lonely as a cloud that floats on high o'er vales and hills, when all at once I saw a crowd, a host of golden daffodils beside the lake, beneath the trees, fluttering and dancing in the breeze. For oft, when on my couch I lie, in vacant or in pensive mood, they flash upon that inward eye which is the bliss of solitude. And then my heart with pleasure fills, and dances with the daffodils.
1: Well, dear, one has to be a genius to write that kind of poetry.
0: Well, but
1: that
0: we can all attempt something like that, Dave. We must always strive for perfection, you know.
1: Well, I think I'll stick to limericks. I can do limericks a great deal better.
0: I think.
1: I suppose, dear, that if anyone wanted to write poetry seriously, he might take himself off to the South Seas and an island paradise beside some blue lagoon. One should find plenty of inspiration there.
0: Yes, if the popular conception of South Sea Islands is true. But I believe that some of the boys who fought the war on those islands in the South Pacific might have other ideas.
1: You mean the islands are not all moonlight on coral strand with palm trees waving in the trade winds? I think we might discuss some of the illusions we hold about South Sea Islands after we listen for a moment to someone else.
0: I think we might start this discussion, Adolf, by reviewing some of the rosy-hued beliefs that many people hold about the so-called paradise of a tropical island. Now, I, for one, can certainly understand why people in this rather hectic age that we're living in would automatically turn in their minds to the picture of what a tropical island in the South Seas would really bring them, the peace and the tranquility and the relaxation and the beauty, those wonderful tropical nights with the low-hanging tropical moon, you see, and it's all very romantic, and it certainly has a lovely picture that one can bring up to mind.
1: You've forgotten the palm trees and lagoons and the white strand and all of those things that go with it too, dear.
0: Yeah, or I haven't forgotten a thing. I hadn't even gotten to that part of it, but you're right. But so I can understand it.
1: It's been the dream of people for many, many, many, many years to get away from their troubles by going to an isolated place. Now, why they would choose the South Pacific, the South Seas, where one can never get any mail, where if you have an injury of any kind, you couldn't find a doctor to save your life, where if you got malaria, which one can get, I'm going to quote
0: during the rainy season, you mean.
1: I'm going to quote you something about an old hand who spent a great many years in the South Pacific and about the South Sea Islands with the blue lagoons and the palm trees and so on. And here's what he said. They're dreadful places, really. They abound with diseases you've never heard of. They are lonely and desolate. If the white men who live there told the truth, they'd admit the islands are hellish. I've watched such men go crazy. What's worse, I've seen them die on their feet. There isn't one who wouldn't leave if he had the money and the chance. That is from a man who spent many, many years in the South Pacific. Now, that may not be true of all of them, because there are some atolls, which are coral reefs, which are perfectly beautiful to look at. Now, I've never lived on one, mind you. And I don't...
0: The island of Bali has always appealed to me. I'm sure it has to a number of people. Not particularly now, but I think a few years ago, probably before the war... It had a beautiful sort of way of life, and the women were so very attractive, and the entire thing had a wonderful sort of tourist feeling about it. But I don't know whether that has changed or not.
1: Well, that's a very crowded island, very crowded. Yeah. As a matter of fact, islands, New York is an island, Manhattan. Why do people want to leave there? You can get moon there, and you can get tropical heat in the summertime, and...
0: You'd be getting Staten Island and Long Island, too, if that's what you're
1: having. Oh, there are lots of islands around there. But the thought is that that people look for green pastures way, way off somewhere where they can be isolated. And they say, oh, I'm going to an island. That is what has made many islands so very popular, the Bermudas and the Bahamas and the Isle of Pines and Jamaica and all of those places. I don't know. The separation from the mainland seems to give them some kind of relief. Maybe that's what does it.
0: Well, I do think you have a feeling of isolation, and I do think that in this day and age there is something to it. At least I'll go along with it to this extent. I think that it is a wonderful thing to be able to cut yourself off for a time from so-called civilization in order to be able to have a little more of an opportunity to relax and to meditate and really to get to know yourself. But the people who think that by isolating themselves that they're going to relieve their minds of their worries are rather mistaken, because, you know, those things you take with you. Your tranquility and peace of mind is within yourself, and you don't lose all of your troubles simply by leaving them behind and getting on a boat and going someplace.
1: Two very, very famous men decided to spend their lives on South Pacific Islands. I'm reminded of the story of Gauguin, the French painter.
0: Oh, yes.
1: Who in the 90s left a very successful brokerage business because he had the unquenchable urge to paint. And he went to Tahiti. Mm-hmm. And he died on one of the islands in the Marcus's group there. After having, of course, become one of the greatest painters the world's ever known, because he was able to capture on canvas some of the color of that.
0: Well,
1: life.
0: But
1: and
0: don't
1: also
0: you think
1: Robert
0: that he
1: Louis
0: went
1: Stevenson.
0: There for that reason, though, dear? He went there to paint. He went to get the feeling of the hot sun, which he felt that he
1: well,
0: could not
1: know.
0: Get anyplace
1: else. I think he went away to get away from everything and found the hot sun when he got there, I think, dear.
0: I wonder. We must look that up. I'm not too sure about that, but it's an interesting point. Well, dear, shall we wave farewell to the South Seas and come back home to say our goodbyes? This is Marie Teasdale Mongeau speaking from Beverly Hills.
1: And this is Adolphe Mongeau saying how much we've enjoyed this visit and hoping you will invite us into your home soon again.
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0: There. Meeting seemed to go a little better tonight. 6 people even took tracks. Clyde, go help your father with the organ.
1: Oh, Ma, I've got a date.
0: Now, Clyde.
1: Oh, why can't I go out with the other fellows once, just once?
0: Your father and I have a mission, son.
1: But I haven't. Kids will laugh at me. Mom, I'm not going out to the street meetings anymore. Everybody looks at me and laughs because I haven't got a jacket without big patches on it. It isn't fair.
0: Clyde, you will help with the family's work. We're spreading the word, the Lord's word.
1: Oh, Ma. Look, Ma, if I get a job, well, you could use the extra money, couldn't you?
0: Well, I...
1: Then I'd be helping the mission, wouldn't I, Ma?
0: I suppose so. We do need money. We'll see. Now go help your father with the organ. We've got to set out the hymn books for the evening service.

0: Bell, Captain. Yes, sir, 703. Right away, sir. Front point, 703.
1: Excuse me, sir. Are you Mr. Squires?
0: Yeah, that's me. You want something?
1: The man at the drugstore was saying... I mean, he said maybe there's a place open as a bellboy.
0: Hmm. What's your name?
1: Griffiths. Clyde Griffiths.
0: You come from KC? What do you folks do?
1: Well, we've sort of traveled around. My father's a sort of preacher.
0: Sort of?
1: I mean, he hasn't got any regular church. He just preaches.
0: Well, that'll be something new for a bellhop. Yeah, maybe it'd be a good thing. Okay, pick up your uniform at the storeroom.
2: Okay, kid, I'm supposed to show you the ropes. My name's Oscar.
1: Hi.
2: Just keep on your toes, see? When the bell rings, you jump. When you take a guy up to the room, all you gotta do is turn on the lights in the bathroom and the closet. You pull up the shades and see if there's towels in the room. You got that?
1: Yeah.
2: Then if they don't give you no tip, you sort of, you know, stall around a little, see? You fiddle with a transom or something. And don't forget you gotta slip Squires a buck after every shift. That's his graft.
1: Oh, I see.
0: Front, boy! Front!
2: Okay, Clyde, that's you. Jump!
3: Bellhop, wait a minute. Look, tell me, what do you do for excitement in this town?
1: Excitement?
4: Yeah.
1: Well, I don't know, sir.
3: Well, you find out for me, see? You find out and there's a buck in it for you.
1: Oh.
3: Maybe two.
1: Gee, I wish I could go out on the town like those salesmen.
3: Boy, they sure know how to live. One hotel to the next. Another skirt in each town.
1: Yeah. Yeah, that's the life.
3: Ah, don't worry, kid. It's payday tomorrow. Payday! And we'll find a couple of chickens of our own.
4: Oh, gee, I love to dance. I could dance all night. Don't you love to dance, Clyde?
1: Yeah, with you.
4: Ah, you silly.
1: You're awful pretty.
4: That's a fellow, say.
1: I don't like to see you going with those other guys.
4: Well, Mr. Clyde Griffiths, you don't own me.
1: Gee, I didn't mean that. You know I'm crazy about you. Honest, Hortense, you've got to believe me. I'd do anything for you.
4: You would?
1: Yeah.
4: Did I tell you, Clyde, about the sweet little coat I saw in the Paris shop window? It's really the sweetest thing. Real sweet. Only $100.
1: $100?
4: Uh-huh.
1: Well,
4: I could arrange to get it on time. If I could borrow the money. Oh, it's awful sweet, Clyde. Honestly, the sweetest thing.

0: I don't like it, Clyde. I don't like it. That hotel is an evil place. A place of sin.
1: Oh, Ma, it's a good job. Only I won't be able to give you 15 bucks anymore.
0: But, Clyde...
1: Well, I can only give you 5. I got expenses, Ma. Yeah, that's it. Expenses every week. Anyway, I gotta buy myself some new clothes.
0: New clothes? Well, if you're working, I suppose. But, son, remember the word when you're in that place. Remember the word.

0: Hey, that's a hot one, Clyde.
1: That's butcher.
0: Let me tell you, payday comes for once a month, but when it does, wow.
2: Well, are we going to sit here all night? I thought we was going dancing. We have to catch the streetcar.
3: Yeah, it's getting late, Oscar.
0: Streetcar? Huh, that's for poor people. We're going by Cadillac.
2: You're crazy. Ain't he crazy, Hortense?
1: Sure.
2: You're crazy.
0: Just leave it to little old Oscar. My brother don't work for a rich guy for nothing. So we just borrow his boss's nice big car.

0: One more turn.
1: Hang on.
0: Oscar, are you all right?
2: My arm. I'm okay.
3: Oh, my face. My face.
2: Come on. We gotta get out of here.
0: Yeah, but the girls. Hortense cut her face and Tina's hot cold.
2: You can't help them. You can't help them now, Clyde. Forget about the girls. A fella's gotta take care of himself.
4: Dear Mother, I haven't written for a year because I didn't want anybody in Kansas City to know where I am. I saw a clipping about the accident, so I better not try to come home. I've got a job now, bellhopping at a fancy club here in Chicago. I'm trying to save a little money so I can get into some line with advancement.
5: Clyde, we're glad that you're trying to better yourself. Your father was saying that your uncle Samuel Griffiths of Lycurgus is very rich and successful. He has a great collar factory and hires hundreds of people. Why don't you write him and see if he could give you a position so you could learn the business? Remember his name, Samuel Griffiths, Lycurgus, New York.
6: Here, boy.
0: Mr. Griffith.
6: Over here.
0: Mr. Griffith. Telegram, sir.
6: Oh, there you are.
0: Oh, thank you, sir.
6: Well, was there something else?
0: Are you the Mr. Samuel Griffiths who's in the collar business in Lycurgus, New York?
6: Yes, I am. Well?
0: I believe I'm related to you, then. I'm Clyde Griffiths. I believe you're my uncle.
6: Well, so you're Asa's son. Why, I haven't heard from your father in 25 years. Well, Asa's son.

0: Morning. Good morning, Miss Fitz. Good morning, Gilbert.
1: Father, we didn't expect you back for days.
0: Well, I'm not back, really. Just on my way to Albany. Dropped in to pick up the production figures.
1: I'll get them for you, Father. Well, how was Chicago?
0: Surprising. Very surprising. I've brought back something for you, son. A cousin.
1: A cousin?
0: Clyde, just step in here, will you? My son Gilbert will take care of you.
1: Thank you, sir.
0: Oh, I'll pick up those papers later.
1: You're my cousin, huh?
2: Yes. Yes, I am.
1: And you're to learn the collar business from the bottom?
2: I'd certainly like to start so I might work up.
1: I gather you've no trade or secretarial experience.
2: Why, no, sir.
1: Well, the best thing to do then is to start you in the shrinking room. Come along, I'll show you. It's not very pleasant, but I don't suppose it can hurt you. Well, come on.
3: My dear nephew, since your arrival, my husband has been away most of the time, and now after 3 long weeks, he has returned, and we will be very glad if you will find it possible to dine with us next Sunday. We dine most informally. Do come if you are able. Your aunt, Elizabeth Griffiths. More coffee, Clyde? Gilbert?
2: No, thank you, ma'am.
1: I've had plenty, Mother.
0: Well, do you like it where you are now in the shrinking room?
2: I suppose it is a start.
0: Well, you won't be down there long, will you, Gilbert?
1: No, of course not.
0: Matter of fact, I think we'll have him upstairs starting next month. Take care of it, will you, Gilbert?
1: Father, don't you think perhaps we ought to...
3: And that's enough of business, Samuel. Here come the girls.
4: Mother, I'm sorry we missed dinner, but...
3: Oh, that's all right, dear. I'd like for you to meet your new cousin, Clyde. My daughter, Myra.
2: Pleased to meet you.
4: This is my friend, Miss Sandra Finchley.
5: How do you do, Mr. Griffiths? Why, Gilly does look a lot like you. He even blushes like you.

0: This is the stamping room, you understand?
1: Yes, sir.
0: You'll be in charge of 25 girls here. You're to behave as a gentleman. There is a strict company rule about it.
1: Yes, I understand it.
0: Do you? These women have to be treated as employees on the job and off, so watch your step. You're only a foreman here, but understand your name is Griffiths. And we won't stand for anything that would run down the Griffiths name. You start immediately.
2: Hey, Roberta, Look at the new guy with Sarpus Gilbert.
3: Who is he?
2: Well, they say he's the old man's nephew, Clyde Griffiths. Boy, is he giving you the once-over.
3: Oh, gee, I wish I was refined.
2: Don't be silly. He doesn't even notice me.
3: Maybe not.
2: Hey, Bert, how about Sunday, huh? Will you come with me?
3: Oh, well, I don't know. I've never been in a canoe.
2: Oh, there's nothing to it. Oh, come on. Have a good time for once. You only get one Sunday to a week.

0: here.
1: I'll be back later, Bert. If you don't like my paddling, it's just too bad.
0: Oh, come back here. You can't leave me, Martha. Martha! Oh, dear.
2: Why, Miss Alden? Are you in trouble?
3: Oh, Mr. Griffiths, you surprised me.
2: I've got a rowboat across the point. I was just walking about. You with anybody?
3: Well, my girlfriend just went away in the canoe. I guess it was a joke. There she is out there. Oh, I was awful scared. I can't swim at all.
2: Well, perhaps we can turn the joke around. Suppose I row you back.
3: Oh, I couldn't. I mean,
2: it's perfectly all right. You know, it's funny. That is, just as I was walking over here, I was thinking about you. I mean, how you might like to come to a place like this on a Sunday. And darn if it didn't happen.
3: Is that really so?
2: Yeah, that's the truth, honest. Miss Alden, I mean, I wonder if I could meet you somewhere. You know, there's a rule that the head of a department can't have anything to do with a girl that works for him, but, well, I've been thinking that you were so awfully pretty.
3: Oh, Mr. Griffiths, I couldn't. Besides, they're just terrible where I live. They won't let me have any company. Oh,
2: please don't say no. There's a little park out near the Mohawk River on 3rd Street. Would you meet me out there? Where the streetcar stops.
3: Oh, I'd be afraid, I think. I never did that before.
2: Oh, you will come, won't you? 8:30. The last streetcar doesn't leave till 10. Please come, won't you?

0: Well, that's the next to the last car.
1: Gee, I didn't know it was that late.
0: Oh, it's nice out, isn't it?
1: Uh-huh. Beautiful.
0: Roberta, I'm crazy about you, honest I am.
1: I don't.
0: Do you mind if I kiss you? Honest, I think you're the sweetest. Oh, please, Roberta.
1: Well, I
0: just gotta kiss you.
1: Someone will come. Oh, I don't know what to do. Oh, Clyde. Oh, I never did this before.
0: It's all right. It doesn't matter. Oh, Roberta, I do love you so much. But we have so little time.
1: Oh, I don't know.
0: Please don't cry. It's all right, Roberta. Roberta, say you love me. Please.
1: I do. Yes. Yes, I do.
0: It's all right now, Roberta. Oh, please don't cry. Oh, you're so sweet. So awfully sweet.
1: Oh, Clyde, darling.

0: getting cold, isn't it?
1: Yes, winter's almost here.
0: Oh, it doesn't seem right. I mean, well, these months have been so nice.
1: Yeah, all the places we used to go to are closed up now. We've got to figure out something.
0: You can't be seen with me. That old factory.
1: Well, we can't just walk around freezing on the street every night. Bert, couldn't I visit you at your house? Nobody needs to know.
0: Oh, but they're so strict there. You can't, Clyde.
1: Well, it just can't go on like this. Anyway, there's no one at home now. They wouldn't have to know.
0: But that would be terrible. It wouldn't be right.
1: All right, then. If you don't want to, you don't want to. I'm glad to know that you care more about what people think than you care for me. And if you don't love me any more than that, well, we might as well call the whole thing off right here and now.
0: But, Clyde, you can't mean that.
1: No, why not? Oh, I'm fed up, Bert. If you're too scared to be with me, well, then goodbye.
0: Please don't go, Clyde. Please don't. I do love you. Clyde!
2: There's been a mistake in the stitching room, Mr. Griffiths. These collars are wrong.
1: A mistake, Miss Alden?
0: Clyde, you've got to believe me. I do love you. Truly, I do.
1: Ah, very bad mistake, Miss Alden.
0: I cried all night, and you haven't looked at me for 2 days. Oh, Clyde, don't leave me alone. I'll meet you tonight if you like.
1: Where? On the street corner again, I suppose?
0: Oh, no. No, anywhere you like.
1: Well, maybe I might. The others are watching. Be careful.
0: Oh, Clyde.
1: 8 o'clock, then. And after, we'll see.
0: Oh, Clyde, I'm so happy. I'll do anything. But don't ever leave me again.

0: You've got to go now, Clyde. They'll be home soon.
1: Meet me again tomorrow.
0: Oh, darling. I'm so glad I don't have to worry now. I don't have to share you with anybody.
1: Don't worry, Bert. I wouldn't even look at another girl. Oh, I've got you now.

0: F.E.I.G., are you snubbing me?
1: Oh, hello. Hello, Miss Finchley.
0: Oh, it's you. I'm awfully sorry, Mr. Griffiths. I thought it was your cousin Gilbert.
1: I suppose we do look alike. I didn't mean to intrude.
0: Oh, don't go away. Can I drive you anywhere? I'd rather give you a lift than Gil anyway. He quarrels.
1: Well, I was going downtown.
0: Well, then hop in.
1: Thank you.
0: We don't see you often at all. The crowd must see more of you, Clyde. I'll have to scold Myra.
1: Yeah. Well, I'd enjoy it very much.
0: Well, then it's a promise. You won't let your factory duties get in the way? No, will you? But, Clyde, you promised.
1: I can't help it, Bert. This dinner at my uncle's just came up.
0: But I'm going home next day for Christmas. Oh, Clyde.
1: Oh, for heaven's sakes, Bert.
0: But you've been breaking dates all winter. Oh, well, I don't really mind, only I wanted to give you your present then.
1: Well, I've got yours here. A comb and brush set.
0: It's lovely, Clyde. Lovely. I got a pen and pencil set for you. You sure you can't see me Friday?
1: Look, I told you. I've got to go to that dinner at my uncle's. Oh, now, don't feel bad, Bert. I love you.
0: I love you terribly, Clyde.

0: I'm glad you could come tonight, Clyde.
1: Oh, I wouldn't have missed it for anything. You're awfully pretty, Sandra.
0: You think so?
1: I just got to tell you, I'm crazy about you, Sandra.
0: We better keep it a secret, don't you think?
1: Yeah, I was all jealous when I saw you dancing with the others.
0: You're cute, Clyde, real cute. Let's go outside. We can see if it's snowing.
1: Outside? Yes. Yes, I guess we can see if it's snowing.

0: told you, Bert, there's a meeting of the department heads. I can't go with you.
1: But, Clyde, I've got to see you now. I've got to.
0: What's the matter? Why are you so frightened?
1: Clyde. Clyde, it's so terrible for me if it's so.
0: If what's so? What is it, Bert? What's happened? You're all trembly. But
1: you said if anything went wrong, you'd help me.
0: What wrong? Bert.
1: Oh, Clyde, I'm scared.
0: What? No, not now. Can you be sure? Oh, you'll be all right, won't you?
1: No. No, I'm sure. Oh, Clyde, what can I do? It's so awful. It's wrong.
0: Well, I don't know. You've got to go see a doctor, I guess. Oh, Bert, of all the times. It's all right, Bert. I'll figure something. Look, you'll go to the doctor alone, see? I mean, there's no sense in his knowing about us. You'll go alone.
1: Do I have to?
0: Yes, it's the only way. Tell him a man ran away or something. Then maybe he can help you. Understand? You've got to go alone.

0: You say the young man has run away?
1: Yes. He ran off when I told him, Doctor.
0: You don't know where he is?
1: No. I just don't know what to do. My mother, my father. I just don't know what to do.
0: Well, young lady, I earnestly advise you to do nothing further wrong. A physician may not interfere in a case of this kind unless he's willing to spend 10 years in a prison. You'd better go home and see your parents and confess. There's nothing I can do. Nothing. I'm sorry.
2: Oh, honest, Bert, I'm beat. I don't know what to do.
1: Well, I've been thinking, Clyde. I don't see any way out of it unless you marry me.
2: Well, gee, Bert, that's all right for you. It fixes everything, but how about me? I haven't got any money. All I've got is my job. If it comes out that I was going with a girl from the factory, they'd fire me.
1: But the longer we wait, the worse it is for me. Wait, you can't leave me to make out all by myself. Wait, you can't. I won't let you. I don't ask you to marry me forever. You can leave me if you want after, but Clyde, you can't just push me off by myself so that you could still go on with your society friends.
2: Calm down, will you, Bert? You're all excited.
1: You used to be with me all the time, and now I just have to beg. What is it, Clyde? Those society girls you're always talking about? That Bertine Cranston, or maybe that Sandra Finchley, or who?
2: No, you're all wrong, Bert. It's only, well, everything happens so fast, it gets you pinned down. But there must be some way, Bert. There's got to be.

0: What's the matter, Clive? You're all clouded over.
1: Oh, nothing. Nothing, really.
0: I thought the ride might cheer you up. You've been so jumpy.
1: I guess it's just from working too hard. I don't know.
0: Well, anyway, you've got to promise to spend your vacation with us at the lakes.
1: I'd like to very much.
0: I want to have you specially, Clyde.
1: You do?
0: Uh-huh. See, you plan to spend the vacation with us. And don't you dare let anything come in your way. Don't you dare.

0: I've got to quit work at the factory, Clyde.
1: Quit?
0: We can't wait much longer. Clyde, you've got to marry me. How could I face my mother and my father? You've just got to.
1: Oh, it'll work out some way, Bert. I'll figure something. Just give me a little more time to figure some way out.

0: From Hollywood, the NBC University Theater is bringing you George Montgomery as Clyde Griffiths in Theodore Dreiser's An American Tragedy, the third in our series of full-hour dramatizations of outstanding works in modern American and British fiction. And here to discuss today's novel is our intermission commentator, the distinguished author, lecturer, and critic, Mr. Clifton Fadiman, speaking to you from New York.
1: When the author of An American Tragedy died, the critic Howard Mumford Jones wrote, "The death of Theodore Dreiser removes from the American scene something primary, brooding, and enormous. It's as if a headland had crumbled and slid into the sea." That's true. And the words primary, brooding, and enormous are well chosen. Dreiser is a primary figure in the American novel because he stands at the head of something. American naturalistic fiction flows in part from Dreiser. Brooding? Yes, he was that too. Obsessed all his life with the tragic lot of man, convinced that against the immensity of the universe, we poor humans are less than grains of sand, yet creating out of our very littleness something large and monolithic. Enormous. That he was, too. Dealing only in large subjects, such as the theme of An American Tragedy. Dreiser had no charm of style. He had sad defects of intellect. But he had something more elegant writers often lack. He had bulk. Also, he had a patient, unsentimental compassion for people born of his own struggles in the face of a world that had censored his books and attacked his character. Dreiser's deficiencies, like a warrior's wounds, are eloquent of struggle. The struggle of one who, before he became the leading novelist of his time, had scraped rust from second-hand stoves, driven a laundry wagon through ice-glazed streets, washed dishes in a stifling Greek lunchroom. Out of his brooding came an American tragedy. What was Clyde's tragedy? Not that he rebelled against the established order and was punished, as in a Greek play. No, rather that he pathetically accepted that established order's worst dogmas, its crassest ideals, its most pitiful superstitions, the worship of wealth and petty social position. The lesson Dreiser drove home in 1925 with heavy, clangorous strokes is one that's still relevant today, a generation later. Yes, we're a whole generation away from an American tragedy. And at this late date, it's easy enough to list Dreiser's deficiencies. But it's more difficult to recollect that but for him, we might not possess the insight enabling us to list them at all. If Dreiser had not battered away clumsily, humorlessly, at Puritanism, would our battle against it have been even half won? To hack a path through the dense jungle of American life, as it appeared, let's say, at the turn of the century, there's no job for a thin-skinned writer. Forests are cleared, not with razors, but with broad axes. And such a broad axe was Theodore Dreiser.
2: Our dramatization continues from Hollywood after a brief pause for station identification.

0: This here fella and this girl went out in a canoe, see? He must have tipped over, folks figure. Can you imagine a nice young couple like that drowned?
1: Come on, Roberta. It's perfectly safe. It'll turn over so easy.
2: But I'm so scared, Clyde. I can't swim at all.
0: Two hats floating on the water. They had to fish for them.
3: Clyde, come with me.
1: Hurry up, Bert. Get in the boat. It's the only way. Sandra's calling me now.
2: But, Clyde, you said that you'd marry me.
1: I know, but this way no one will ever know.
0: Nobody knows who she is. The girl was drowned.
2: Oh, Clyde, I'm so scared.
0: Never did find the fella.
3: Come on, Clyde, come with me. Don't you dare let anything get in your way.
1: I'm coming, Sandra. Bert, get in the boat.
2: But I can't swim. I can't swim.
0: It was drowned.
2: I can't swim. I can't swim.
1: The only way
2: around.
1: It's the only way
0: around.
2: I can't swim.
0: Drowned.
2: I can't.
1: What? Oh, what a dream. Oh, how could anybody even dream that? Why, she wouldn't even go down. She could hang onto the boat. You'd have to hit her. Oh, up on that lake, nobody'd see you. Just a little accident. I'll bet when I'm married to Sandra, I'll have plenty of money. Oh, if Roberta would only... What the devil am I thinking? I better get to sleep. I've got to stop thinking this way. Oh, I've just got to...
2: Dear Clyde, I can't stay here any longer. I'm so afraid you won't come, and I'm so frightened, dear. I just can't wait any longer. I'm coming back to Lycurgus, Clyde, and you've got to do something, or I'll just have to come out in the open and tell everybody. Oh, Clyde, you were so nice, and I'm so miserable now.
1: Listen, Bert. Can you hear me?
4: Yes, Clyde. I can hear you.
1: Well, listen carefully. You meet me in Fonda, see? Then we'll take the train to Utica. Yes. Yes, everything will be all right. I promise. That's right. We'll be married up at the lake. Now, don't worry, Bert. I'll arrange everything.

0: there she is. Down at the end seat. 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She doesn't look anything like Sandra. How could she look like Sandra? Oh, I've got to go through with it. I've got to be free.
1: He looks worried back there. Oh, but it isn't my fault. It isn't anything I could help. When we're married, maybe he'll be like he used to be. There'll be the baby, and I'll be Mrs. Griffiths. Oh, God, I wish he would love me the way he used to. Maybe up at the lake, things will be better. It's so beautiful. Everything's bound to be all right up at the lake.

0: Oh, isn't it peaceful here, Clyde?
1: You didn't see anybody you knew in the inn, did you?
0: Why, no. Clyde, we will be married today, won't we?
1: I said so, didn't I?
0: It'll be so nice, dear. No more worries.
1: No more worries.
0: Oh, the sun shines bright on my old Kentucky home. La da da. Oh, Clyde, look down into the water. The sun can't even shine through. It looks so cold. So awfully cold.
1: For heaven's sakes, Roberta. Hey, what the devil? That bird.
0: We must have startled it. Oh, it feels so nice in the sun. And everything's over. All over. Oh, Clyde.
1: Roberta, don't. Oh, God, help me. I can't do it.
0: Clyde, what is it? What's the matter? You look so strange.
1: I can't.
0: What's the matter, darling? What's the matter?
1: Roberta, leave me alone. Sit down.
0: What is it, Clyde? Let me help you.
1: No, what? Don't touch me. No, sit down, Roberta. Please, sit down. Roberta.
0: Clyde!

No. No. I didn't mean to. I couldn't. Roberta. Roberta. She's gone. She's gone.

0: Yeah, look at her, Orville. Pretty little thing.
1: Yeah, about the same age as my own.
0: Yeah, not much doubt it's a murder. Poor little girl like that. All cut across the face.
1: Well, could have hit herself on the edge of the boat.
0: Yeah, maybe. Then why didn't the fella hang on to her?
1: Maybe he drowned, too. We just haven't found his body yet.
0: Well, and I don't think we're going to find one. Captain Silver of the lake steamer says he had a young fella come aboard at 3 Mile Bend carrying a suitcase. And he answered the description perfectly.
1: A fella who'd kill a pretty little girl like that, well, he's bound to lead us right to him.
0: Oh.
1: Mm, she looks so peaceful. Ralph, we're going to get that fella. Get him and see him in the chair.
2: Clyde, what's the idea of not coming up here till now? I'm very angry.
3: Sandra's been furious all weekend. She wouldn't even go to the club dance last night.
4: Well, I couldn't get away from the factory, you know.
2: Sure, that mean old factory. We're making up a set of tennis this afternoon. How about it, Clyde?
4: Yes, sure.
3: What's the matter? You look like a banshee was sitting on your shoulder. Loosen up, Clyde. Laugh.
4: I'll be all right, Myra. Yeah, tennis sounds swell. I'll have to borrow a racket, though. I forgot mine.
3: Well, come on, Sonny. We've got to get our racket.
2: Meet you in 10 minutes, Clyde. So long.
4: So long.
0: Hold on there, mister. Your name, Clyde Griffiths?
4: Yeah. That's right.
0: Yeah. Well, my name is Hine, sheriff of Cataraqui County. You're under arrest. I suppose you know what for.
4: Why, no, I don't.
0: Want to question him, Orville?
1: Yes. I'm Orville Mason, district attorney. If you're smart, Griffiths, you'll confess right now. You'll get off lighter in the end.
4: Well, I don't know what you're talking about. I didn't do anything.
1: All right, Ralph. Just put the handcuffs on him. You poor fool. You left a trail behind you wide enough for a blind man to follow. You poor young fool. All right now, Griffiths. We've got letters from the girl to you that we took from your room. You still deny you knew her?
4: I won't say.
1: She had a comb and brush set in her bag with your name on the card. Come on, boy, the truth.
4: Well, yeah, sure I knew her, but I didn't kill her. It was an accident. That's it. The boat turned over. That's all. She hit her head on the edge of the boat.
0: You can swim?
4: Sure. Sure, but I was afraid. Afraid she'd pull me down.
1: How about that straw hat?
4: What hat?
1: The one on the water.
4: Well, the wind blew it off. That's how the boat turned over. See, the wind blew the hat off, and I reached for it.
1: Yeah, we found it floating. Suppose you tell me where you got the other straw hat, the one the captain, the boat captain, saw you wearing afterwards.
4: The other? Well,
0: You bought it, didn't you? Put it in your bag just so you could leave the other one in the water.
4: No, I found it up at the lake. That's it. I've been up at the lake once before.
1: Uh-huh, you found it up at the lake. All right, Ralph, take him back downstairs.

0: All right, Clyde. I'm your lawyer.
1: Lawyer?
0: Name's Belknap. Alvin Belknap. It's all arranged.
1: Well, what am I going to do?
0: Well, first you'll tell me what happened. I don't want any stories now, Clyde. I want the truth.
1: Yes, sir.
0: And in the meantime, I want you to try to laugh a little. Smile. There's an old saying in law that consciousness of innocence makes any man calm. It's a lot of hokum, but it impresses folks. Now, let's have your story. Now, let's get this straight. You changed your mind when she was in the boat?
1: That's the truth, Mr. Belknap. I didn't mean to. I couldn't. She came at me in the boat, and I guess I threw up my hands. That's all. That's all, I swear.
0: Well, they can't hang a man for bad intentions. But we'll have to figure out some line of defense. You say this Sandra Finchley encouraged you. Could we say she sought out, bewitched you?
1: Oh, no, sir. She wouldn't do that. But we love each other, I'm sure. And when Roberta said I had to marry her, I was afraid to tell her about Sandra.
0: You've been afraid of a lot of things, haven't you, son?
1: I don't know what you mean. You mean you don't believe what I said?
0: No, Clyde. I believe you understand. But there are a lot of things in your story that ordinary folks will have a hard time swallowing.
1: But it's the truth, honest.
0: I know, but there's different kinds of truth. The best thing we can do now is figure out a kind of truth that the jurors can believe.
2: Before the Honorable, the Supreme Court of the State of New York, Connie Kotarki, draw near and give attention. This court is now in session. State of New York against Clyde Griffiths.
3: The people are ready.
4: The defendant is ready.
5: Very well. We will proceed to impanel the jury.
2: Simeon Dinsmore.

0: We are ready, Mr. Mason. Will you proceed with the case for the people?
1: Your Honor, gentlemen of the jury, the people of the state of New York charge that the crime of murder in the first degree has been committed by the prisoner, Clyde Griffiths. We shall prove the willful slaying of Roberta Alden, and we shall ask the extreme penalty for this vile act. Now, if it please the court, I shall call the first witness for the prosecution.
2: I seen him come up to her room. They thought I wasn't there. But I'd like to check up on my boarders. Yes, sir, that's him, all right.
3: Me several different stories, but naturally I refused to perform any illegal operations. She gave her name as Howard, but I recognized her as Roberta Alden from the picture.
4: And then I heard the scream, a woman's scream. We couldn't see nothing. We were in a boat around the point, but that scream sounded like a soul being cast down to the depths. I can still hear it, I can.

0: And there you are, ladies and gentlemen. We have drawn you a picture of a scheming, cold-blooded murderer. Wrote to this cold, scheming betrayer. And, ladies and gentlemen, I shall now read to you from those letters found in Griffith's own room under lock and key. Listen to the words of the murdered girl. Clyde, if I would only die, that would solve all this. But if you mean what you have said, if we will get married up at the lake, you don't know what it will mean to me. Goodbye, Clyde, until I meet you as you telephoned. And forgive me all the trouble I have caused you. Your sorrowful Roberta. Your Honor, the people rest.
1: Gentlemen of the jury, Mr. Mason has told you Clyde Griffiths was a grown, brutal, ruthless killer. And yet there he sits, 2 years younger than the girl he is accused of murdering. Gentlemen, the district attorney has woven a web of thin and spidery evidence, but there is an eyewitness to the death of Roberta Alden. The only eyewitness. And I call Clyde Griffiths to the stand. Oh. Now, Clyde, you mean when that car in Kansas City was wrecked, you ran away?
2: Yes, sir.
1: Even though you knew a child had been killed?
2: Well, I was afraid, I guess.
1: You were a coward, weren't you? A moral and mental coward.
2: I guess so.
1: Now, Clyde, you really loved Roberta at first.
2: Yes, I suppose I did.
1: But then you fell in love with, we've agreed to leave her nameless, with Miss X.
2: Yes, I did.
1: Did you go and tell Roberta that you were no longer in love with her? Did you break off your relationship?
2: No. No, I guess I was afraid to.
1: Cowardice again. Moral and mental cowardice. And now, Clyde, tell us about that trip to the lake. That trip the prosecution has magnified and distorted until it resembles...
0: Your Honor, I object. Counsel is using his questions to make improper speeches and...
3: Sustain. Find yourself to questions, Mr. Belknap.
1: Very well. Well, Clyde?
2: Well, I never meant to kill her. Never. I just thought, well, I just thought maybe if we went away for a few days, I could calm her down.
1: You still were in love with Miss X.
2: That's right. But I couldn't tell Roberta. I just couldn't. Then that afternoon on the lake, she was talking about getting married, and she was so sad about the baby. Well, I thought I'd better go through with it.
1: Then you did intend to marry her?
2: Yes, sir, I did.
1: Then your whole course of action, your relations with Roberta and with Miss X, were marked by consistent cowardice, mental and moral cowardice.
2: I don't know. It was like I said. But I didn't kill her. I didn't push her off the boat. I couldn't do that. I just never could.
1: Thank you, Clyde. I believe you. Now, gentlemen of the jury, you have the facts. Roberta Alden died tragically, but accidentally. No, Mr. Mason has not shown us murder. But what has he shown? He has proved Clyde Griffiths is a weakling. He was not fair to Roberta Alden. He was a coward. But many men... Many of us here are far more cruel in love than this boy ever thought of being. Gentlemen, you cannot condemn a man to death for that which he cannot control. His inner soul, his entire character. Clyde Griffiths was made by us. By all of us. By all of America. If you condemn him, you condemn his makers. Your Honor, the defense rests.
4: Gentlemen of the jury, have you reached a verdict?
5: We have. We find the defendant guilty of murder in the first degree.
2: Mr. Belknap, they can't. They can't.
1: It's all right, Clyde. We'll appeal it. The whole trial was shot through with prejudice. We're sure to get a reversal.
3: Quiet! Quiet in the court. Remove the prisoner. I will pronounce sentence Friday morning. Remove the prisoner, please.

0: got there, guard? A new customer? Welcome to Murderer's Row, kid.
1: In here, Griffiths.
2: Yes, sir.
1: You behave yourself, Griffiths, and everything will be all right.
0: Hey, new man, what's your name?
3: Leave me alone, will you?
0: Can you beat that? The new guy is crying. He's crying like a baby. You'll get over that, kid. You'll get over that fast.
1: All right, you guys, quiet now. Now, okay. Pull the curtain.
3: What's that? What's going on?
0: Take it easy, kid. They pull that curtain across so you won't see that long walk. Bert goes tonight. You won't see nothing, but you'll hear it. Them footsteps down the hall, that minister praying. Then you hear the door slam.
3: Shut up, will you?
0: You'll hear that door slam, and you'll see the lights go down. You'll see. You'll see.

0: Hello, Clyde.
1: How are you?
2: 10 minutes.
0: I've got bad news for you, Klein.
1: The appeal.
0: Denied.
1: They can't. They can't.
0: There's nothing to say, boy.
3: Hey, who wants to play some checkers?
4: Shut up, will you?
1: Mr. Belknap, they can't kill me like that. They can't. I didn't kill Roberta. I couldn't. I meant to when I took her out in that boat. I had to get her away somehow. I was going to marry Sandra, but I didn't kill her. Mr. Belknap, I tried to, but I couldn't. I'm not guilty. They can't kill me. They can't.
0: The governor wouldn't commute the sentence. Your mother sent him a telegram.
1: My mother. I'm innocent, Mr. Mallard. They're not really going to kill me. I'm not really. Oh, my God. My God.

0: All right, Griffiths.
1: No.
0: Come on now.
2: Let not your heart be troubled. Ye believe in God, believe also in me. Humble
0: Come on,
2: yourselves
0: Griffiths.
2: Under the mighty hand of God. Have mercy on me, O God, according to the loving kindness, according unto the multitude of thy tender mercies, blot out my transgression. Wash me thoroughly from my iniquity and cleanse me from my sin. Restore unto me the joy of thy salvation and uphold me with thy free spirit. Cast me not away from thy presence and take not thy Holy Spirit away from me. Deliver me from blood guiltiness, O God, thou God of my salvation.

0: The curtain falls on the third in our new series of full-hour dramatizations of outstanding works in modern Anglo-American fiction. 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
1: You have just heard An American Tragedy by Theodore Dreiser. 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

0: Now, on historyradio.org, Hans Christian Andersen's classic story, The Emperor's New Clothes. This is the Let's Pretend radio version, from 1953.
1: Many, many years ago, lived an emperor who thought so much of new clothes that he spent all his money in order to obtain them. His only ambition was to be always well-dressed. He did not care for his soldiers, and the theatre did not amuse him. The only thing, in fact, he thought anything of was to drive out and show a new suit of clothes. He had a coat for every hour of the day, and, as one would say of a king, he is in his cabinet, so one could say of him, the emperor is in his dressing room.

0: Why didn't you say so in the beginning? Have the Prime Minister get you anything you want. You can work right here in a room in the castle if you want.
1: And my little brother? You'll let your doctors attend him? Cure him?
0: Yes, yes, of course. Take care of all the details, Prime Minister.
2: Yes, Your Majesty.
1: Oh, thank you. Thank you.
0: Never mind that. Weave me something new and different. Get busy at once. Today. Now, Lord Chamberlain, those purple robes.
1: Now, Dickie, just let me wrap this cloak about you, till you'll be all ready when the carriage comes from the castle.
3: You're not too weak to sit up? No, no, of course not, Grisel. Oh, Grisel, I'm so excited. The Emperor must be a very nice man.
1: Well, his doctors will be able to make you well again, Dickie. I know it.
3: Then why do you still look so worried, Grisel?
1: Oh, Dickie, I had to get the Emperor's consent, and I wasn't really telling a lie. I can weave. A little?
3: I don't understand what you're talking about, Grisel.
1: Oh, never mind. There's the carriage, just as the Prime Minister promised. Oh, we're going to the castle, Dickie, and the doctors will take care of you and make you well. And that's all that matters.

0: Well, and how's the weaving coming along, my girl?
1: Oh, Your Majesty, good morning. Oh, you look very splendid this morning.
0: Oh, you think so? Just another red satin outfit. It's your work here. I'm anxious to see what's taking shape in that loom. Well.
1: Your Majesty, I'm really only getting started. You mustn't judge by this.
0: Well, no, I guess not.
1: Your Majesty, if you'll just give me a little more time, it will get better. Yesterday, your doctors examined my little brother. They gave him some medicine and prescribed treatment. Already he's better, Your Majesty.
0: Yes, well, I'm glad to hear that. But see here.
1: I can't thank you enough for letting me bring him here to the castle. And he thanks you, too, with all his heart.
0: He does, eh? You're an odd sort of girl, I must say. Always talking about your little brother. Don't you care about fine clothes, beautiful materials, rich embroidery?
1: Well, really, Your Majesty, I think a good and honest person could wear rags and look beautiful.
0: What? Oh, that's nonsense.
2: Oh, here you are, Your Majesty.
3: I've been looking all over the castle for...
0: Oh, Lord Chamberlain?
3: Oh, you look marvelous, magnificent, splendid. Oh, your 10 o'clock outfit is definitely the finest yet, sire. Your Majesty, two mysterious strangers are most anxious to see you at once.
0: Two mysterious strangers? What's so mysterious about them?
3: Your Majesty, they say they are weavers.
0: Weavers?
3: But not just ordinary weavers, Your Majesty, at least not according to them. They said to tell you they're magical weavers.
0: Magical weavers? Oh, what can that mean? Oh, I must go interview them at once.
3: Yes, I thought you'd want to see them immediately.
0: I do, indeed I do, after the disappointment of this girl's efforts so far.
4: Magical weavers are just what I need.
5: Yes, Your Majesty. The most beautiful fabric ever seen on Earth. It shimmers like the sun, glows like the sea.
0: My, my, it sounds like just the fabric I've been dreaming of, if it's really as wonderful as you say.
5: Your Majesty, it's even more wonderful than we've said. Yes, wait till you hear. When we said we were magic weavers, well, this fabric we weave is not only beautiful beyond words, it has a magic power that will really amaze you, Your Majesty.
0: A magic power? The cloth itself?
5: Yes, Your Majesty. Only those folk who are honest and worthy of the post they hold can see this gorgeous cloth. To everyone unworthy of the job he holds, the cloth is invisible.
0: What? Do you mean it?
5: Mean it? Look, sire, by this 7-pointed star I wear o'er my heart, I swear it is so. And think what it will mean. Have you ever had doubts about some of your advisors? Your prime minister, for instance, ever wondered if he had your best interests at heart?
0: Oh, I have wondered. Indeed, I have.
5: Wait, only wait till the cloth is woven. If he sees it, all is well. But if he doesn't...
4: Oh!
0: How soon can you begin work? How soon?
5: Well, we need looms, Your Majesty, and money for the finest gold and silver thread. Much money, sire. But a cloth will be worth it.
0: Yes, anything you want. Anything.
5: A secret place to work?
0: Of course! The loft. The loft beyond the room where the girl is with the little brother. Come, come! And perhaps you can have a costume of this wonderful new material ready for my birthday parade.
6: Oh, Finny, did you ever dream he'd go for it so completely?
7: No. By the 7-pointed star I sewed on my waistcoat, I never dreamed it would be this easy.
6: All we have to do from now on is eat,
8: sleep, play cards, and sit up at these looms and pretend to weave when anybody comes by.
0: Eat, sleep, pretend to weave, and collect money.
6: Oh,
8: and let's not forget the main part of our project, getting all the gold we can out of the old fool.
9: Ah, Beanie, my boy, there never was such a beautiful swindle. We'll both wind up rich as kings.
1: Graycelle? Why, Graycelle, what's the matter? Why did you come running in like that?
10: I heard it all, Dickie. I never meant to listen at first, but then I heard what they were saying. I heard them laughing.
1: Graycelle, what are you talking about?
10: Those new weavers up in the great front loft. They're not magicians. They're swindlers.
1: What?
10: Oh, with your good, honest little heart, you'd never understand, Dickie. But the Emperor's giving them thousands of florins, and they're just out to cheat him. Oh, I've got to tell him. I've got to tell him right away. Your Majesty, you must believe me.
0: Believe you, eh?
10: Yes. After I heard them talking, I got a chance later to look at their looms. And even though they were pretending to weave, there wasn't a thing on the loom.
0: Oh, that's good. That's great. Now I know they're really first-rate magicians.
10: Your Majesty, how can you say that?
0: Oh, my dear girl, those weavers told me anybody who is unfit for his or her job will find the cloth they weave invisible. Well, you're a very nice girl, but you took on a job of weaving when you came to the castle, and you certainly aren't very good at the job.
10: Oh, Your Majesty.
0: Yes, yes, I saw that for myself. So now, when you tell me you

0: hardly. Naturally, there isn't the slightest doubt about my being able to see the cloth. However, Prime Minister, I have had word from the weavers that they are coming along very nicely with that magical cloth they are weaving for me.
1: They should be. Do you know how many thousand florins I've given them for thread so far? 12,569.
0: Never mind that. If it's all they say, it will be worth it. And that's why I called for you, Prime Minister. I want you to go have a look at what they've done so far.
1: Me?
0: Why, yes. Why not? Are you by any chance afraid to go look, Prime Minister?
1: No, of course not.
0: Well, then, go this morning. Go at once. I shall be waiting to hear what you say.
2: ~12,569 so far, Finny.
3: But just sitting around up here and sleeping.
4: If he can ask for another 1,000 florins today?
3: Why not? If we need bales of pure golden thread for this material, after all.
4: And another 1,000 florins tomorrow, and more the next day.
3: Oh, it's a wonderful life, if you're clever.
5: Hark. Someone knocks. Quick, to our loos. Pretend to weave.
6: I pay in there.
3: Come in.
7: Oh, Prime Minister, good day to you, sir.
3: Yes, good day. You'll excuse us if we continue to weave, sir. We're most anxious to have this material finished by the Emperor's birthday.
6: Yes, of course. I came at the Emperor's request to, look at the cloth and, report.
3: Well, what do you think, Prime Minister? Ever see anything like that before?
6: Where?
7: Prime Minister, don't tell me. Oh, Feeny, and I thought for sure he'd be able to see it. An excellent Prime Minister, I thought.
3: Yes, I too. Oh, but this magic never fails. Obviously, he is...
6: Stop that crazy talk at once. I see the cloth. Certainly I see it.
3: You do?
6: Of course. It's beautiful.
7: You really think so? You like this border at the edge, do you?
6: Yeah, the border. Yes, it's fine.
3: Good. And then you'll tell His Majesty you're well, please.
6: Oh, yes. And you'll be finished, when?
7: Well, looking at it, when would you figure, Prime Minister?
6: Looking at it? Looking at it. Will it be finished in time for His Majesty's birthday parade?
3: Well, if we get right back to work. Come on.
5: Yes, I guess you can promise it for his birthday, Prime Minister.
6: Your Majesty, day after tomorrow is your birthday, and you still haven't gone to see the material the weavers are creating for you. Aren't you curious at all?
0: Curious? Of course I'm curious. You saw the material, Prime Minister? Saw it clearly?
6: Yes, Your Majesty. I know I'm a good Prime Minister and worthy of my job, so of course I saw it.
8: Surely I'm as worthy to be Emperor as you are to be Prime Minister.
6: What's that, Your Majesty?
0: Nothing. I just want to wait till it's finished, that's all.
9: Your Majesty, the material is finished.
0: Oh, yes, Lord Chamberlain. What?
9: Yes, Your Majesty. The weavers would like you to come now to be fitted for your robes for the parade.
6: Come to be fitted? I guess the moment has come when you have to go look at it, Your Majesty.
0: Have to? What kind of talk is that? This is the moment I've been waiting for. Come, I know it's going to be splendid.
10: There you are, Your Majesty. Does it please you?
6: Yes, is it all you'd hoped, Your Majesty?
9: I think it's magnificent myself, but then it's up to you.

0: You, Your Majesty.
1: Yes, it's up to me now, isn't it?
2: Only feel that texture, Your Majesty.
3: Feel it? Yes, feel it.
4: Oh, not there, sire. Oh, what's the matter? Can't you see?
1: Yes, yes, of course I can see it. It's gorgeous, magnificent. Drape it over me at once and begin the fitting.
2: Yes, of course, sire. Just a minute now. There. Feels like nothing, doesn't it?
1: Nothing? Yes, it certainly does.
2: Fine as a spider's web. Oh, yes, indeed. The stuff dreams are made of.
1: Yes, indeed. Dreams. That is,
5: Ah, what a sight you'll be in the parade on your birthday.
1: Oh, yes. A gorgeous fabric like this. Why, I'll be a sensation.
6: Merciful saints, I never saw such a crowd lined up and waiting for the royal procession.
7: You know why, don't you, Master Gregory? You heard what they're saying about the material the Emperor's robe is made of.
6: Sure, I heard. Only upright and honest people can see it, they say. Wonder how many of us in this crowd will see it.
8: Make way now. Make way.
9: But, Lord Chamberlain, I told you I don't want to see the parade.
10: I do, Graysell. My goodness, I wouldn't miss it for anything.
8: Besides, it's the Emperor's orders. Everybody in the castle turns out. I'm due over near the gates now.
10: Oh, I'm so excited.
9: It's because you don't know, Dickie. Oh, poor silly man.
11: What that you're saying, miss? Who's a poor silly man?
9: Oh, but it's his own fault. I won't care.
10: The parade's beginning!
6: Yes, yes, it's beginning!
9: Can you see the Emperor yet?
6: I can see the royal canopy that shades him.
9: Listen, they're admiring his new clothes.
6: No, he's coming inside. I heard!
9: Can you see his new... Oh.
10: But, sister... The Emperor hasn't any clothes on, just his underwear. He hasn't any fancy clothes on at all.
1: Said that. Who spoke?
10: I did, Your Majesty, sir. And why didn't anybody else tell you? They should have.
9: Listen to the innocent. And he's right. I'll admit it. I don't see any new clothes on the Emperor either.
6: Nor I. It's true. Silence!
1: That child who spoke out, let him come forward.
9: Oh, Dickie, what have you done?
10: Why, told the truth, that's all. Come, Graysell, come with me.
9: Of course, Dickie. Your Majesty, please don't punish him.
1: Why, it's you, the girl who said she could weave, and it was your little brother who spoke out.
10: Yes, Your Majesty, I spoke. I had to.
1: Had to? Those weavers said only dishonest people would find the material invisible. But can a little child like you be dishonest?
10: I'm not telling a lie, Your Majesty. You've been very kind to me. Your doctors helped me get well, so it seemed like I ought to tell you. You weren't dressed right for a parade.
1: I thought I couldn't see the cloth because I wasn't a good emperor.
9: You couldn't see it because there wasn't any. Those weavers weren't magicians. It was swindlers. I tried to tell you.
1: And now here I stand before all my people looking like a fool. A poor captivated fool. Listen, they're laughing.
9: Your Majesty, my mother taught us the only way to face the world after making a terrible mistake was to admit the fault.
1: Admit it? Yes, my people, I don't blame you for laughing. I stand here looking like a fool, and I am a fool. I haven't any fine clothes on. I've been cheated and swindled by my own vanity.
9: Your Majesty, look! Look what's happened!
1: What's that?
10: You do have clothes on. All of a sudden, you have robes on of pure gold.
1: Robes of gold? Is it true? It looks like it, but I,
0: I
10: guess there is magic in the world, Your Majesty. Magic the we was never dreamed of. When you began to speak in honesty and humbleness, the golden rogues appeared.
3: Now I'm dressed in gold. But that isn't why I feel better than I ever felt in my life.
10: I imagine you feel good for speaking the truth.
3: Yes, yes. My people, will you forgive my past vanity and have patience as I endeavor to be a better ruler to you than ever before in the past?
6: Thank
3: you, thank you. Then the parade will continue. But Prime Minister?
12: Yes, Your Majesty.
3: Another horse for this little boy and sister. Let those who first spoke out the truth lead the way.

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0: From the NBC Theater in Hollywood, we bring you an hour-length dramatization of one of the great midsummer novels, Mark Twain's enchanting story of a very special boy, Huckleberry Finn. And it begins as follows.
1: Persons attempting to find a motive in this narrative will be prosecuted. Persons attempting to find a moral in it will be banished. Persons attempting to find a plot in it will be shot. By order of the author.

0: I'm Huck Finn. You don't know about me without you read a book called Tom Sawyer, but I'm Huck Finn just the same. If you did read that book, you remember Tom Sawyer and me found some money hid by robbers in a cave. Judge Thatcher, he's about the smartest man in all Missouri. Well, he put the money out at interest. Before I was rich, I used to live in the woods, free and comfortable-like. But after we found the money, the Widder Douglas allowed she'd civilize me. It was awful, considering how dismal, regular, and decent the widow was in her ways.
1: Huckleberry, I will not have you smoking. It's a mean practice, and tain't clean. Besides, 14's too young.
0: That's the way it was. What with new clothes and Bible reading and spelling books, I was ready to cut and run. One night she was at it worse than usual.
1: Huckleberry?
0: Yes'm.
1: Don't scrunch up like that. Set up straight.
0: Yes'm.
1: Can't you stop squirming so? Huck Finn, have you got your shoes off?
0: Yes'm.
1: I declare, sometimes I'm afraid you're going to grow up just like your father. Land of Goshen, Huck. You might as well go up to bed. I can't stand your fidgeting.

0: I sat by the window in my room, just staring. 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I got so downhearted and scared that I lit my pipe and didn't care if the widder smelled it or not. Then a twig snapped down in the yard.
1: Meow.
2: Huck. Huck Finn.
3: Meow.
0: That you, Tom Sawyer?
2: Yep. Come on down the drain pipe. We're having a meeting by the graveyard. Over here, Huck.
0: Shh. Tom, I see you.
4: Who's there?
0: Blast it, you woke Jim, the widder's slave. Come on, Tom.
4: Who is you? I thought the old wind. That's all. Just the old howling wind around us.
2: You went inside. Come on.
0: What is all this, Tom?
2: We're going to start a band of robbers. Call it Tom Sawyer's Gang. Everybody will have to sign an oath. In blood.
0: Blood? Land, why?
2: So he won't tell us secrets about who the gang kills and all. If he does, he gets his throat cut and his carcass burned up and has a curse put on him.
0: That's a powerful good oath.
2: And then the gang kills all his family, too.
0: What about me? I ain't got no family.
2: Well, you got a father, ain't you?
0: Oh, you can't never find Pap these days. He used to lay drunk with the hawks in the tanyard, but he ain't been seen for a year. Wait a minute. You could have the widder Douglas to kill.
2: I reckon that'd do. She's most family.
0: What's the line of business for this here gang, Tom?
2: Nothing much. Only murder and robbery.
0: Who are we gonna rob? Houses and cattle and things?
2: Not us. Stealing cattle and such ain't robbery.
0: What is it?
2: Burglary. And we ain't burglars.
0: No?
2: That ain't no sort of style.
0: What's our style, Tom?
2: We're highwaymen. Real style. We hold up carriages on the King's Highway and kill people.
0: It sounds all right. Who do you figure on highwaying first?
2: I got secret news from my spies that a whole parcel of Spanish merchants and rich Arabs with 200 elephants and 600 camels...
0: Elephants and camels? Ooh, I'd sure like to see them.
2: You'll be seeing them all right, Huck. We're going to lie in an ambuscade.
0: What's an ambuscade?
2: Oh, it's in the books. That's where the highwaymen always lie.
0: Is it like a swamp?
2: I reckon it's like a swamp.
0: I don't fancy lying in any swamp, Tom.
2: Blame it all, Huck. We've got to do it. Anyway, all them elephants and camels, they're going to be encamped at Cave Hollow tomorrow afternoon.
0: Now, wait a minute, Tom Sawyer. That's a Sunday school picnic going to be in Cave Hollow tomorrow, and you know it.
2: It'll just look like a Sunday school picnic. It's really Arabs. It's all done by enchantment. If you read that book, Don Quixote, you'd know all about it.
0: Tom, don't you get mad now, but I judge all that stuff one of your book lies. Maybe you believe in them Arabs and elephants, but I'm going back to my room.

0: clothes, huh?
1: Pap! How'd you get in my room?
0: You think you're a big bug, don't you?
1: Maybe.
0: Don't give me no lip. I'll take you down a peg before I'm through. Getting educated, ain't you? Read and write, too. Well, that's it.
1: Yeah.
0: Who told you could meddle with that foolishness, huh? Who told you?
1: The widow, she told me.
0: Oh, the widow, huh? Well, I'll learn her to meddle. Look, now you dropped that school, you hear? You're putting on airs, letting on to be better than your father. You hear, Huck?
1: Yes, Pap.
0: I ain't the man to stand it. Now, let me hear you read here. Take up this book.
1: Well, General Washington made his headquarters 3 miles... Oh!
0: I can't do it. Look at that, a bed, a looking glass, a carpet. And your own father got to sleep with the hogs in the tanyard. They say you're rich, got money. Have you, huh?
1: I ain't got it.
0: Oh, it's a lie. Judge Thatcher's got it, and you're going to get it for your old father. I'll take you to law. Now, come on with me.
1: But the widow, she...
0: You were coming when your pap says so. Are you? Huh?
1: Yes, Pap.

0: Pap took me upriver in a skiff, across to a cabin on the Illinois shore. He spent the time getting drunk and licking me with a cowhide strap. He got right handy with a hickory, too, and I was all over welts. He locked me in for 3 days running and then came back drunker than ever.
1: All this government, that's what I said, just look at it.
0: Pap, look out for the stool.
1: There's a law taking a man's own son away from him. His own son, after I had the expense of raising him. And me, what should be the richest man in town. That's what I told him, me lying in the mud in the gutter. Huck, jug's empty. You've been stealing my liquor?
0: You drunk it all, Pap.
1: Here, you see? All that government when a man can't even keep a full jug. You stay here, boy, you hear? I'm going to town for whiskey, and I'm cutting a 3-inch hickory on the way back. I'll learn a boy to say he's better than his pap. When I get back, I'm going to see what color your backbone is. You hear?

0: Pap was so drunk he forgot to lock the door, and I wasn't going to wait for him to come back. I loaded up a drift canoe we'd hauled in. Then I took Pap's gun and shot me a wild pig and bled him all over the cabin floor. I bloodied up the axe good and stuck some of my hairs on it. I reckon they'd figure robbers got me and dumped me in the Mississippi, and that'd be the end. Then I cut for the canoe and shoved out into the river. About 2 miles downstream, I pulled up on Jackson's Island. It was gray dawn by now. There was freckled places on the ground where the light sifted down through the leaves. A couple of squirrels sat on a limb and jabbered at me friendly. I jumped, though, and I smelled smoke. Somebody had a campfire going on Jackson's Island. I went cautious and slow, but not slow enough. I stepped on a twig and it cracked like a rifle.
1: Who's there?
0: Jim? That Widow Douglas is Jim?
1: Huck. Is that Huck Finn here? What are you doing, Roman?
0: I ran away from Pap, Jim. He was just about going to finish me. I fixed it so it looked like robbers got me.
1: No. Say, that's even better than Tom Sawyer could have done.
0: Hey, what are you doing on Jackson's Island?
1: Well, maybe I'd better not tell.
0: Why, Jim?
1: There's reasons. You wouldn't tell on me, would you, Huck? You promise?
0: Sure, Jim, I promise.
1: Well, I run off.
0: Jim, how come you do a thing like that?
1: Well, old Widow Douglas, she said she'd never sell me off down to New Orleans. But I heard her tell Miss Watson she was a goner for $800. I didn't wait to hear no more. I lit out for the river, and I swam over to the island. You won't tell, will you, Hook?
0: I said I wouldn't.
1: Old Jim can help you, Hook. There now. Hear them birds? That sign is going to rain. We'd better find a cave on this here island. It's going to rain powerful.
0: Pretty soon it began to rain fearful, so the birds was right. It rained for about a week and the river was rising fast. All sorts of things began to pile up on the island. We fished out a big piece of raft we figured we could use. Once even a house came sailing down and grounded on a snag. Jim looked inside and came out with some old clothes he found. I put on a calico gown and a sunbonnet, and loud I'd paddle over to the Illinois shore and find out what was up.

0: Come in.
1: Howdy, ma'am. I don't want to disturb your knitting, none.
2: Why, that's all right, little girl. And what might your name be?
1: Sarah Williams from Hookerville, ma'am. I'm going to my uncle in Goshen.
2: Well, that's a considerable way. You'd better stay here and rest a while. Take off your bonnet.
1: Oh, no. I reckon I'll be going on soon. I ain't afeard of the dark. Though I do hear there was a murder near here.
2: That's right. A boy named Huck Finn.
1: Ain't that a shame?
2: Lands, it's horror. They do say he was a wild good-for-nothing. A hard lot, that Finn boy.
1: I allow there's a lot worse, ma'am.
2: If there is, his father must be one of them. It's rumored about that the father's the one who killed him.
1: No, is that so?
2: Old Finn come near to getting lynched, but no one could find him. But now folks judge it was done by a runaway slave named Jim.
1: But he...
2: There's a $300 reward. My husband's going to look for him as soon as he gets back from town. Somebody saw smoke on Jackson's Island.
1: Jackson's?
2: Here, honey. Wind this yarn around your hands like a good girl.
1: Yes, ma'am.
2: Yeah.
1: Your husband's going over to the island?
2: He went up the river to borrow another gun. What'd you say your name was, honey?
1: Mary Williams.
2: Thought you said Sarah when you come in.
1: Yes'm, I did. It's Sarah Mary Williams.
2: So that's the way of it. Sarah, catch this yarn in your lap. There.
1: Got it.
2: Come now, what's your real name?
1: What, Mum?
2: Is it Bill or Tom or Bob or what?
1: Please don't poke fun at a poor little girl.
2: Now you sit down. I ain't going to hurt you. Now, just tell me your secret, son. I'll keep it. I expect you're a runaway apprentice. Now, tell me about it.
1: Oh, yes, ma'am. I run off from the farmer I was bound to. They beat me something awful. I've been traveling 3 days.
2: You're a farm boy, eh?
1: That's right.
2: Quick, when a cow gets up, which end gets up first?
1: Hind end, Mum.
2: A horse?
1: Forward end.
2: Which side of the tree does the moss grow on? Fast now.
1: North side.
2: If 15 cows is browsing on a hillside, how many eats with their heads pointed the same way?
1: The whole 15, Mum.
2: Country boy, all right. Now, what's your real name?
1: George Peters, ma'am.
2: Well, remember it, George. Don't be telling me it's Alexander later.
1: It's George, ma'am.
2: And don't try to fool a woman in that dress. And mind you, when a girl catches anything in her lap, she throws her knees apart to spread her skirt. She don't clap them together the way you did to catch that yarn. Now, trot along, Sarah, Mary, Williams, George, Alexander, and keep out of trouble.
1: Jim! Jim!
3: Here I am, Hook, in the bushes.
1: Get up and hump yourself, Jim. There ain't a minute to lose. We gotta get the raft out on the river. They're after us.

0: That night we run between 7-8 miles. It was kind of solemn drifting down the big, still river. We tie up days and lay low, and cut loose after dark. The fifth night we passed St. Louis, and it was like the whole world lit up. While we drifted, I told Jim stories I'd read at the widow's about kings and dukes and such.
1: Hook, I reckon kings must be powerful rich.
0: Oh, they're rich, Jim. Crawling rich.
1: How much do they get?
0: Get? Why, they get $1,000 a month if they want it.
1: Ain't that gay. And what do they do, Hook?
0: Nothing. They just sit around. Except maybe when there's a war. And sometimes they fuss with the parliament and whack off a few heads. But mostly kings just sit around.
1: Huckleberry Finn, I wish I were a king.
0: You can't be. You ain't smart enough. To be a king, you gotta be like Solomon. King Solomon, they say he was the wisest man that ever lived.
1: I don't take no stock in that.
0: Well, he was the wisest man. The widow told me her own self.
1: He weren't neither. Does you know about the child that he was going to chop into?
0: Sure.
1: Well, then, suppose I'm Solomon, and you's a woman, and that keg is the other, and this here piece of bread is the child. Both of you claims it. Do I find out among the neighbors who it really belongs to? No. I take and whack it in two. Now, what's the use of half a child?
0: Oh, but hang it, Jim. You clean missed the point 1,000 miles.
1: No, I don't, Huck. The real point's down further. Down deeper.
0: No, it ain't, Jim.
1: It's this way. Just the way Solomon was raised. He don't know the value of no children. What with those wives he had? And about 5 million children running around? What's he care about a child? He's just lie, cut him in two. That's what he do.
0: I never saw such a man. You got it all upside down wrong.
1: Me? Go along. A man can't settle a dispute about a child with a half a child. Don't talk to me about Solomon. He don't know enough to come in out of the rain.
0: So we floated along, arguing pleasant-like. We figured 3 nights more would fetch to Cairo, and then we could take a steamboat up to the Free States and be out of trouble.
1: Look sharp, Huck. Cause if we miss Cairo, I'm in a slave country again. And no more show of freedom. No, sir.
0: I don't know, Jim. The fog's pretty thick.
1: The first thing I'll do in Free State, save my money. Never spend a single cent. No, sir. And I'll get enough and I'll buy my wife off old man Parsons' farm. And I'll buy my children free. When they get to Cairo, I'm going to be free.
0: Listening to Jim, I began to get all feverish with bad conscience. Because I begin to think he's most free and me to blame for it. I couldn't get it out of my conscience. I tried to make out to myself that I didn't run Jim off from his rightful owner. But my conscience ups and says, you could have told. What's poor widow Douglas done to you that you help her slave run off? She never done you no harm.
1: And I'll steal my two children free off with me to the north.
0: You hear that talk, Huck Finn? This is what comes of you not thinking. Here's this Jim coming out flat-footed and saying he'd steal his children. Children that belonged to a man I didn't know, who never done me no harm.
1: That's it. That's Cairo at last. I just know it.
0: You don't look right to me, Jim. I'll just take the canoe and look.
1: Pretty soon I'll be jumping for joy. And I'll say it's all on account of Huck. I was a free man. And Huck done it. Jim won't ever forget it. No, sir. You're the best friend Jim ever had. The only friend Jim's got now.
0: I took the canoe and started out for shore. I was all in a sweat to tell on Jim like my conscience said. When I was about 50 yards off the raft, I heard Jim across the water.
2: There goes old True Huck, the only friend that ever kept his promise to old Jim.
0: I felt real sick, but I says, I gotta do it. I can't get out of it. And I paddled over to shore. There was a fella standing on the bank with a gun.
3: You belong on that raft, boy?
0: Yes, sir.
3: Any men on it?
0: Only one, sir.
3: Well, there's 5 slaves run off last night from upriver. Your man white or black? Well, boy, white or black?
0: He's white.
3: I reckon I'll go out and see for myself.
0: I wish it would, mister. It's Pap, and he's mighty sick. Uncle John already died from it. Pap's got I mean, he's all over spots.
3: What? Listen, boy, you got smallpox on that raft? You get that canoe back in the middle of the river, here. Yeah? Don't you go land in smallpox in these parts, now get!
0: Jim!
4: Here I am, hook in the water. I was going to swim for you to come aboard. My, how you did fool him, Hook. That was the smartest dodge. I expect it saved old Jim. Old Jim ain't going to forget you for that.
0: We run downriver the rest of the night. Jim straining his eyes through the fog to see Cairo. The mist came in so thick we couldn't even see the lights on the Illinois shore. We asked the fella. He cussed and told us Cairo was still way downriver. Then when daylight come, I dipped up some water to drink.
4: Look at that, Huck. That's clear old high water inshore. Not the old muddy Mississippi.
0: We went by Cairo in the fog last night.
4: Oh, don't let's talk about it, Huck. Poor slave can't have no luck.
0: Well, we should have asked again, Jim. I should have...
4: It ain't your fault, Huck. Don't blame yourself for it.
0: Hey, that steamboat's coming pretty close.
4: He means to shave off our steering oil, Huck. Them pilots don't care about no raft.
0: Well, pull the sweep, Jim. Pull.
4: Ain't no use, Huck. He ain't thrown over us just for devilment.
0: Hey, you. Cheer off.
4: Jump, Huck. Go down deep under the paddle wheel. Jump.

0: talk about bad luck. I couldn't find Jim in the raft till the next night. We had to fix the steering sweep, and this time Jim fixed a wigwam on one end of the raft for bad weather and all. Well, then 2 or 3 days or nights went by, quiet, smooth, and lovely. Then one morning, just as we were getting ready to shove off, we heard a monstrous cry of dogs in the woods. Untie the rope, Jim. There's somebody coming through the brush.
1: Hey there, boy. Wait.
2: Get us on that raft. It's a matter of life or death.
1: We ain't done nothing, and they'll kill us.
3: Phew.
2: Oh, young man, you saved our lives. I'm sure this gentleman is as grateful as I.
4: Don't you know each other?
5: Never had the pleasure. We met on the footpath outside town. That's quite a stride you had, old-timer. How come you was a-running?
2: Well, I was conducting a little temperance revival. Near as much as $5 or $6 a night when one of the faithful found me chummy with a jug. Mm. Had the tar a-boiling and the rail out, so I didn't wait for breakfast. And you, my friend?
5: Well, sir, I've been selling an article to take the tartar off teeth. Ooh. It does take it off, too. And the enamel with it. I stayed about one night longer than I ought to have. Old man, I reckon we ought to double-team it.
2: Sounds right to me. What's your line, mostly?
5: Journeyman printer by trade.
0: That ain't what they run you out of town for.
2: We wasn't run out, boy. We made a rapid exit. What else do you do, friend, aside from printing?
5: Well, I do a little in the patent medicine way. Theater actor. Tragedy, you know.
2: Is that a fact?
5: Take a turn to mesmerism and phrenology, too, when there's a chance. Teach singing, geography school sometimes for change. Sling a lecture sometimes. Do lots of things. Just so it ain't work. What's your line?
2: Well, I'm a man of science. Done considerable in a doctoring way in my time. Laying on of hands is my best hold. I can tell a fortune fine, too, when I got somebody along to find out the facts for me. Preaching's a good dodge, too, working camp meetings, missionary rounds.
5: That sounds all right to me. Yes, sir, old man, I reckon we ought to double team.
2: Well, I've been looking for a partner, it's a fact.
0: Look, I hate to butt in here, but I figure as you're riding our raft, maybe one of you'd man the sweep for a while.
5: The sweep? Oh, the sweep.
4: That's right, we take turns.
5: I see. Alas.
2: What are you laughing about?
5: To think that I should be leading such a life.
0: Sounds like a pretty good life to me.
5: To think that I should be degraded down to such company.
2: Well, ain't this company good enough for you?
5: Oh, I reckon it's as good as I deserve. I did it myself. I don't blame you, gentlemen.
2: Well, that's big-hearted of him, ain't it, boy?
0: Yes, sir.
6: He looks powerful sad, Hook.
5: The world is a brutal place, and it'll go on without me. Someday I'll lie down and forget it all. And my poor broken heart will rest.
2: Well, drat your poor broken heart.
5: Alas.
2: What are you heaving your poor broken heart at us for? We ain't done nothing.
5: No. I know you haven't. I brought myself down. It's right that I should suffer.
4: Where was you brought down from?
5: Oh, you would not believe me. The world never believes. Let it pass. 'Tis no matter. The secret of my birth.
2: What?
5: Gentlemen, I have confidence in you. By rights, I am a duke.
2: No, you can't mean it.
5: I am the rightful Duke of Bridgewater, and here I am, torn from my estate by a usurper. Despised by the world. Degraded to the companionship of felons. On a raft.
4: There, now, don't cry.
2: Well, I'll be.
5: It would make me a trifle happier if you called me Your Grace. Or even Bridgewater, that's my title, you know. And of course, gentlemen, I cannot do any manual labor.
2: Ah!
0: Well, I guess you can't stand watch then, Your Lordship. The other one will have
2: Look
0: to...
2: Look here, Bilgewater.
5: Bridgewater.
2: I'm a nation sorry for you, but you ain't the only one been snaked wrongfully out of a high place. I, too, have a secret of my birth.
6: Now, look at that.
2: Bilgewater, cannot trust you.
5: To the bitter death.
2: Well, I am the late Dauphin.
5: The what?
2: The disappeared Dauphin. Louis XVII, son of Louis XVI of Marie Antoinette, the rightful king of France.
3: At your age?
2: And I would consider it a kindness if you would address me as your majesty. And naturally, that is, of course, I cannot stoop to menial labor.
5: Well, that's too much. I won't swallow that. No, sir.
2: See, boy, the Duke is jealous.
0: I sure wish Tom Sawyer were here.
5: King. Him, the disappeared king of France.
2: Ah! Bilgewater, I'll tell you something. Like as not, we got to be together a blamed long time on this here raft. So what's the use of being sour?
5: Well, I don't mind a small lie, not a bit, but this...
2: Tain't my fault I was born a king instead of a duke. Tain't your fault you was born duke instead of a king. What's the use to worry? Make the best of things the way you find them. That's my motto. Now, come on. Give us your hand, Duke, and let's all be friends.
5: Well, I reckon that's the way it'll have to be.
4: Gory, Hook. Ain't it grand to have honest-to-goodness royalty on the raft?
0: It didn't take me long to make up my mind that these liars weren't no kings or dukes, but I never said nothing. We kept your gracing and your majesty in 'em, and everything got along fine. I told him Jim was my property, and I was taking him down to my Uncle Ben's place below New Orleans.
5: You sure he ain't a runaway slave?
0: Would a runaway run south?
2: Well, and how come you travel at night?
0: Well, folks kept trying to get Jim away from us, saying he was a fugitive. They don't bother us none at night.
2: We'll figure something out about that. And speaking of figuring, my dear Duke, it's time we laid out a campaign.
5: Well, just by chance, my dear Dauphin, I have here in my carpet bag several playbills left over from my last engagement in Drury Lane Theatre, London.
2: You mean theater acting?
5: Have you ever trod the boards, royalty?
2: No.
5: You shall, fallen grandeur. The first good town we come to, we'll hire a hall and do Romeo and Juliet.
2: Well, it's all right with me if it pays, Bilgewater. I don't know much about play acting, though. I was too small when Pap used to have him at the palace in France.
5: Well, don't worry. I'll learn you. I'll be Romeo, and you'll be his pretty sweetheart, Juliet.
2: Now, wait a minute. Juliet's a young girl, Duke. Ain't my peel dome and white whiskers going to look uncommon odd on her?
5: Don't worry. These country jakes won't ever think of it. Well, gentlemen, I've been up to the village. Had quite an afternoon working in the local print shop.
2: Working?
5: In a manner of speaking.
2: Oh.
5: I took in $10 worth of advertisements for the town newspaper, sold 3 cut-rate subscriptions. Total $9. Not counting this jug.
0: But it ain't your paper to take ads for.
5: My boy, you haven't the proper outlook. And what's more, I fixed it so we can travel in the daytime. Here.
0: It's a slave handbill. Runaway named Jim. Saint Jack's Plantation, New Orleans. $200 reward.
5: This way we can make out we're taking him down for the reward. And here. Here's my masterpiece. Look at that beautiful typography.
0: Shakespearean Revival, One Night Only.
2: The world-renowned tragedians, Edmund Kean, the elder of the Royal Haymarket Theatre, Puddin' Lane, London.
5: That's you.
0: And David Garrick, the younger of the Drury Lane Theater.
5: That's me.
0: In the sublime Shakespearean spectacle, the balcony scene in Romeo and Juliet. Admission, 25 cents. Ladies and children, not admitted.
5: And if that don't get them, I don't know Arkansas. Well, Your Majesty, we got to rehearse some more. And we got to figure out some encores.
2: Hey, what's encores, Bilgewater?
5: Never mind there, Dauphin. I've got one for you that'll just set this town back on its ear. Tonight, Majesty, the play's the thing.

0: We tied up at the next town, and the Duke went out and hired the courthouse and stuck up the bills. It weren't much of a town. The streets was mostly mud, and there hadn't been any paint on the houses since Columbus's time. The men stood around leaning on something and whittling. They spent most of their time borrowing tobacco like this.
1: Give me a chaw of tobacco, Hank. I ain't got but one chaw left. Ask Bill. He ain't got none. Let me one, Hank. I just this minute give my last to Ben Thompson.
2: You give him a chaw? So did your sister's cat's grandmother. When you pay me back all the chores I gov you ready?
1: I did pay you back some once.
2: About six chores. Barry store the baggie and gov back homegrown.
1: What's that?
2: Somebody sicking dogs on us out. Come on, let's go see.
0: Well, that's the way life went in that town. Turned out there was a circus that day, and along about noon there was quite a crowd, and somebody sets up a holler.
3: Hey, here comes old Boggs in from the country for his monthly drunk. Here it comes, boys!
4: Yeah,
5: wonder who's he gonna chaw up this time?
3: Well, he never hurts nobody. He's the best naturedest fool in Arkansas, drunk or sober.
6: Yeah.
3: Oh, that jug in his hand!
7: I'm a ringtail alligator and I live on bear meat.
8: You don't know!
7: I'm on the warpath and the price of coffins is going to rise.
3: Who are you after this time, boss?
7: I'm going to lay y'all out one at a time. But I'm going to get me Colonel Shep one first.
8: Get him, boss.
7: Come on out of here, Colonel. Come on out and meet the man you swindled.
8: Hey, Colonel, come on out, boss.
7: Where's that Shep one? Come on, Shep one. You're the hound I'm after. I'm going to have you, too. Where's that julep-swigging old goat? He's a skunk, and he done robbed me, y'all hear? And I'm going to fix
8: him. It's the Colonel.
7: Well, there he is. I'm going to fix him, Kurt.
9: I'm tired of this. I warned you last week not to open your mouth against me.
8: Get him, Boggs. Come on.
7: Well, I don't care. I'm a mean, tough grizzly, and I ain't the...
9: Boggs!
8: Get him, Bob.
9: Stand back!
7: What are you doing, Colonel? Colonel, you... Well, you ain't gonna shoot me! Oh,
10: he killed him.
11: Old Boggs never done no harm. He's murdered.
3: You ought to get Sherpa.
9: The idea of your lynching anybody. The idea of your thinking you had pluck enough to lynch a man. If any real lynching's gonna be done, it'll be done in proper southern fashion. You'll come at night and bring your masks and plenty of liquor for quick courage. Now get out before I let go with this shotgun.
0: That crowd just broke apart and went every which way. And the colonel, he just shouldered his shotgun and marched away. Later on, I see two little children playing Boggs and the colonel and shooting each other down. And everybody said they done it perfect and gave him pennies. That's the kind of a town it was. That night we had our show. They finished Romeo and the Duke made an announcement.
12: And now for an encore, Mr. Keene will perform the soliloquy from Hamlet.
7: A what? Some kind of ham. Now sit still and listen.
13: To be or not to be, that is the question. That makes calamity of so long life. For who would fardels bear till Burnham Wood you come to dungeon end? But that the fear of something after death murders the innocent sleep. Great nature's second course, and makes us rather sling the arrows of outrageous fortune. Books hook you, the fair Ophelia. Ope not thy ponderous and marble jaws, but get thee to a nunnery. Go. Go. Go. Ow!
4: Twenty-eight. Not bad for a one-night stand, eh, Majesty? Yeah. Shall we return to our boudoir and sample this here imperial nectar?
10: Well, Jock, now you're talking, Bilgewater, give her here.
14: Hook.
0: Yeah, Jim?
14: Don't it surprise you the way kings carry on?
0: Nah, I reckon it's in the breed.
14: But, Hook, these kings of irons are regular rascandals. That's just what they is.
0: That's what I'm a-saying. They all is, mostly. Take old Henry VIII. Why, you ought to have seen him when he was in bloom.
14: What did he do, Hook?
0: Well, he used to marry a new wife every day and chop off her head come morning.
14: Ooh-wee.
0: And he'd do it just as indifferent as if he were ordering eggs. Fetch up Nell Gwynn, he'd say. And the next morning, wham. Compared to them old-time kings, honor a bunch of lambs.
14: I guess kings is kings.
0: Light for your pipe, Jim?
14: Oh. Thank you, Hook. You know, I was thinking, Hook. I was feeling real bad.
0: Why, Jim?
14: What makes me feel so bad is because I hear something over yonder, like a whack or a slam. A while ago, and it reminded me of the time I treated my little Elizabeth so ornery. She was only about 4 years old, and she took scarlet fever and had a powerful rough spell. Then one day she's better, and she just stand there, and I say, shut the door. And she never done it. Just stood there kind of smiling. Make me mad. I said it again mighty loud. Shut the door. But just stood there. Same way, kind of smiling. Never paid me no mind. And then I fetched her slap side the head. But she just stand there. Just then, long come the wind and slammed the door behind that child. Kablam! And she never moved. My breath most hopped right out of me. Then that door slammed again. And she don't never budge. Huck, I just bust out crying. I say, Lord God Almighty, forgive poor old Jim, because he's never going to forgive himself as long as he lives. Huck, that little child, she was plumb deaf. And I'd been treating her so. And I ain't never going to see my Elizabeth again. But maybe, Huck, maybe I'll buy her a freak. That's what I'll do. I'll buy her a freak.

0: We was down south now. We begin to come on trees with Spanish moss hanging down, like long gray beards. The king and the duke were plumb out of money again. Finally, one town they tried selling fortunes, but they near got tarred and feathered. Next town after, they sent me up to buy a jug. And when I got back, there weren't nobody on the raft. Jim, the king or the duke?
1: You looking for somebody, sonny?
0: Yeah, mister. You seen a slave somewhere abouts? Big fella.
1: Well, Sam, they caught him a runaway.
0: No. A runaway?
1: Yeah. Down to Silas Felt's place. They're holding him for the reward. You looking for him?
0: Nobody got hurt, did they? I mean, when they caught him.
1: No. And there's $200 reward for him. Like picking money out in the road.
0: It sure is. I wish I had it. Who nailed him, mister?
1: Oh, old fella, a stranger. Sold his chance in the reward for $40 because he can't wait, had to get up river.
0: An old fella, huh, mister?
1: Yeah, old goat with whiskers. That's right, son. Had him a handbill with his slave's picture on it and all. Sold him for $40. Boy, if it was me, you bet I'd have took the whole $200. Yes, it's just like picking money out in the road.
0: I sat there watching the river and thinking till I wore my head sore. After all this long journey, them scoundrels had the heart to make Jim a slave again. And all for 40 dirty dollars. I thought maybe I should write the widow where Jim was so he could be with friends anyway. And then I thought it'd get around that Huck Finn helped the slave get his freedom. And I couldn't stand that. Then I got to thinking about our trip downriver. And Jim saying I was the only friend he had left in the world. I figured I might as well be good and wicked. And for a starter, I'd steal Jim out of slavery again. I started over to Phelps where the fella said they had Jim. It was all still and Sunday-like. When I got there, the dooryard was empty, and off in the slave cabin, I heard a spinning wheel humming, wailing along up and sinking down again. And I wished I was dead, for that's the lonesomest sound in the world. Then suddenly the dogs was piling out of the house. Hey, hear you. Get down.
2: Here,
0: go on.
2: Here.
0: Get down.
2: Down, Tiger. Down, sir. Now go on.
0: Afternoon, ma'am. This Phelps?
3: Why, it's you. It's you at last, ain't it?
0: Uh-oh. Oh, yes, ma'am.
3: Why, you don't look at all like your mother said.
0: I don't.
3: Silas! Silas, come on out. It's Tom.
4: What's that?
3: Lord's sakes, I'm so glad to see you. Come on out here, Silas. It's your nephew, Tom. Come to see us. And us not setting eyes on him for 10 years.
4: Well, welcome, boy. We've been expecting you a couple of days or more. That riverboat running behind schedule again?
0: Well, it was,
4: Where's your baggage, Tom? Down to the steamboat landing?
0: I lost it when the boat went aground.
3: Land sakes, where'd she go aground?
0: Well...
4: Speak up, boy.
0: Well, it weren't the ground, and that didn't keep us back but a little.
4: Weren't the grounding? What was it, then?
0: We blowed a cylinder head.
3: Good gracious. Anybody hurt, Tom?
0: No, I'm just killed a deckhand.
4: Well, that's too bad about your baggage, but I reckon we can fix you up.
3: Oh, here we are running on, and you ain't told me a word about the family up the river.
0: I ain't.
3: Now you just sit down and tell me everything. Just all about them. Every last thing you can think of.
0: Well.
3: Cat got your tongue, boy?
0: No.
4: Why, son, you're standing like you don't know your own name.
0: Well, I...
3: Well, from what I heard, I never thought I'd see the day I'd hear stuttering and lollygagging from Tom Sawyer.
0: Well, ma'am... Tom Sawyer. By giants, I almost slumped through the floor. That's who they took me for. I told them more about my family, I mean the Sawyer family, than could have happened in a million years. Then I says to myself, suppose the real Tom comes down on the steamboat and sings out my name before I can throw him a wink to keep quiet. I was all in a sweat. So I told the folks I had to go into town to mail a letter. And there, coming up from the wharf, sure enough, I met Tom.
5: Huck, I never done you no harm. What'd you want to come back and haunt me for?
0: I ain't come back. I ain't been gone.
5: Honest Injun, you ain't a ghost?
0: Honest Injun.
5: Well, looky here. Weren't you even murdered at all?
0: Nah, I played on it.
5: Now, weren't that a grand adventure? Yes, sirree. What are you doing down here, Huck?
0: Listen, you won't tell nobody, Tom. There's a slave here I'm trying to steal out of slavery.
5: Huck!
0: His name's Jim. Old Widow Douglas is Jim.
5: What? Why, Jim is...
0: I know what you'll say. It's dirty, low-down business, but I don't care. I'm low-down, and all I want you to do is not let on. Will you, Tom?
5: Huck, I'll help you steal him.
0: No!
5: You tell me where he is.
0: Well, he's at your Uncle Silas's place. And that's another thing. I don't know what we're going to do. They think I'm Tom.
5: Well, that is gay. But never you mind, Huck. I'll tell him I'm my own brother. Sid, that's me. When it comes to adventures, you just leave everything to me. Looky here, Huck. I'll bet I know where Jim is.
0: No, where?
5: In that little hut down by the ash harbor. Didn't you see that slave woman going in with the victuals?
0: Well, suppose it was for a dog.
5: Part of it was watermelon. You never saw no dog eating watermelon. No, sir. That's where Jim is. And we deduced it real detective style.
0: Tommy, if I had a head like yours, I wouldn't trade it off to be a duke, nor maid of a steamboat, nor clown in a circus.
5: It's nothing. Just observation. The trained eye. Well, Huck, how about a plan for stealing Jim off?
0: Suppose I get my raft upriver here. In the first dark night, we can steal the key out of the old man's britches and run off downriver the way Jim and we used to before. Wouldn't that plan work?
5: Work? Sure it'd work. But it's too blame simple.
0: What do you mean?
5: Why, that plan of yours ain't got no style at all. It's mild as goose milk. I've been reading all about escaped prisoners. You got to do these things right, with fancy touches. You leave everything to me, Huck. You meet me down by the ash hopper after dark, and we'll get started.

0: I'm right here, Tom.
1: 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A fortress, waiting to be stormed. 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
0: Looks like a rickety old

0: chains only around the bedpost, and all we gotta do is lift the bed.
1: No, we gotta do it right. Saw the bed. Swallow the sawdust so no one can tell. And when you're ready, one kick and off you go. But he'll need a rope ladder, Huck.
0: Oh, Tom, how you talk. What in nation would he do with a rope ladder?
1: Well, I ain't figured that out yet. But he's gotta have one. It's in all the books.
0: Well, I figured Tom knew what he was doing. Didn't make sense to me, but he kept talking about the man in the iron mask and Casanova and other book folks. So I just done what he told me and kept shut. He gave me a list of stuff to get. Well, I called it borrowing, because that's what Pap called it. But Tom said it weren't borrowing, it was stealing.
1: Don't you know, Huck, that all state political prisoners steal the stuff to escape with?
0: But Jim ain't no political prisoner. He's nothing but a runaway slave.
1: You hush up, Huck. We gotta get this stuff into Jim.
0: Well, I'll just rip the board off in that window.
1: Hold on. Didn't I say we gotta dig in? It's regulation.
0: Well, all right, if you say so.
1: Get your case knife out, Huck, and start.
0: Case knife? Since when ain't a pick and shovel good enough to dig out a runaway slave?
1: There ain't no other way I read but of case knives, and we gotta do it that way. It may take years and years.
0: Years?
1: Sure. Why, one of them prisoners in the Chateau d'If in Marcel's, why, it took him 38 years to escape. And he come out in China.
0: But Jim don't know anybody in China.
1: Neither did the other fellow. Huck, why do you keep wandering off the main point?
0: Well, I don't know about them books, Tom. But I'll tell you, Jim's just too old to be dug out of there with K's knives. He just won't last. I finally talked Tom into using picks, but he said he let on it was case knives to keep the whole thing regular with the rules. In the meantime, old man Phillips wrote to the plantation down in New Orleans that Jim was supposed to have come off from. Of course, there weren't none. Then he began to talk about advertising Jim in the papers, and my blood run cold. Finally, I got Tom to agree to finish out the plan that night. But Tom, he added one more fancy touch. He wrote an anonymous letter to Uncle Silas warning him someone was trying to run Jim off. So when we come to get the captive loose, blamed if we didn't get the warmest reception I ever see.
2: There they go! Get them off!
0: Tom Sawyer, you and your anonymous letters.
1: Ain't it glorious? Keep down under the bush.
0: Where's Jim?
3: I'm right here, Hook.
1: Come on, we got to cut for the river. Ready, Huck?
0: I don't like them shotguns.
1: Let's go.
2: There they go! They broke for the river! Turn loose!
0: Shove the raft out, Jim. There we go.
4: Yes, sir. Ooh-wee.
0: You're a free man again, Jim.
4: And it was a mighty good plan, Huck. I bet nobody could get up a plan what's more mixed up. Ain't that right, Tom?
0: Hey, what's the matter, Tom?
4: You hurt, honey?
1: Nothing much. I only got a bullet in my leg.
4: Here. Let me see. We got to stop this bleeding, Huck.
1: We got it. An elegant escape, just as slick as nothing at all. Oh,
0: that leg don't look so good to me, Tom.
4: Well, Huck, the way it looks to me, if it was Tom being shot free and old Jim been shot, Tom would say, we got to get him to a doctor. Never mind about me. That's Tom Sawyer. And that's just what Jim gonna say. If I got to be a slave the rest of my life, we're going to get Tom to a doctor.
0: Tom argued, but Jim and I was firm, and we pulled the raft in and towed him over to where we could find a doctor. Tom sent me off to scout around before the doctor come. And what did I do but bump right into Uncle Silas, shotgun and all. I lied some to get out of it, but they took me off home, and I didn't know what had happened or anything. Till next morning when a wagon drove up to the door with a crowd of men around him.
5: Laws alive, what happened to you, boy?
6: Dr. Alden, what's wrong with him?
7: Hi there, Mr. Phelps. Youngster seems to have run into a bullet.
5: Oh!
7: Here now, here, easy, man. Oh. He's all right now.
1: Sure, Aunt Sally. Just limp a little.
7: And I brought you back the run.

0: Runaway slave.
1: We'll tie him up right this time. Why, I ought to take a lash.
0: Now, hold on. He's all right. Well, he could have got plumb away, but he stayed on to bring the boy to me so as I could doctor him. He was hiding in the bush, but the minute I said I'd need help somewhere, out he come. And he was risking his freedom for that.
1: Yeah, what I can't figure out is who left all them crazy notes and that rope ladder and the rest of that truck. This slave must have had an army helping him.
2: Well, no, Uncle Silas. We set the runaway slave free. Tom and me.
3: Good land.
1: Are you crazy, boy?
2: We done it. And we done it elegant, right out of the books, didn't we, Tom?
4: Well, yes, and we did.
3: Mercy sakes.
1: I never. Well, anyways, you're safe. We better shut him up and tie him up good. Come on, you.
5: Yes, sir. Goodbye, Huck. Tom.
2: Hold on. You ain't got no right to shut up, Jim. He ain't no slave. He's as free as any critter walks this earth.
1: What?
2: Sure. Widow Douglas died 2 months ago and left Jim free in her will. Because she was ashamed, she said she'd sell him downriver. Why, he's as free as you are.
3: Then why on earth did you work so crazy hard to set him loose?
2: That's just like a woman. For the adventure of it, that's what.
3: Adventure? Why, let... Silas, if this boy didn't have a bullet hole, I'd have you tan the hide right off of him. Adventure!
4: Well, there it was. And pretty soon we had to own up that Tom was really Tom, and I was Huck Finn. And you should have seen Aunt Sally then. Lance. Tom was for the three of us sneaking out to Injun territory to have some howling adventures.
5: I don't know, Tom. It don't sound so good to me.
4: I ain't got the money to buy the outfit. I figure Pap's drunk it all up by now anyways.
5: No, Huck. He ain't coming back no more.
4: What do you mean, Jim?
5: You remember that house was floating down the river, and there was a man in it covered up, and I didn't let you in? Well, Huck, the dead man in that house, that was your paw.

Well, now, I guess there ain't nothing more to tell about it. And I'm rotten glad of it. Because if I'd known it was so much trouble, I wouldn't have tackled it. But I reckon I'll have to light out for Injun territory before the rest of them. Because Aunt Sally says she's going to adopt me and civilize me, and I can't stand it. I've been there before.

You have just heard Huckleberry Finn by Mark Twain. 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

0: At ease.
1: Roger! At ease!
0: Lieutenant Longchamp.
2: Yes, sir.
0: Give your men 30 minutes rest. And prepare to advance in open order to relieve Fort Internet.
2: Yes, sir. Dismount!
0: Adjutant.
3: Yes, sir.
0: Adjutant, you have seen war in the desert. Does anything here strike you as strange?
3: No, sir. She wants to know the truth.
0: Yes.
3: I don't like it, sir. There's something about that fort. Seems strange not to hear a sound out of them. I think they'd be cheering the relief force.
0: They may not have seen us. The sun is behind us. Somebody there.
4: Yes, sir.
0: Sound the regimental call.
4: Yes, sir.
3: No answer.
0: Do you think it's an Arab trap?
3: I don't think so, sir. That's not the way the Arabs work. Courage and cruelty I've seen in them, but nothing like this.
0: Adjutant, let me have your glasses.
3: Here you are, sir. See anything, sir?
0: Flags flying. Men at their places along the wall. Rifles level.
3: That's strange, sir. Not an Arab in sight?
0: Yes. When the bugle sounded, not one of them moved. Did you notice that?
3: How about the lookout platform, sir?
0: Come there.
2: Yes, sir?
0: Once more, the call. Here, Adjutant. You take a look.
3: Thank you, sir.
0: See that man at the corner of the wall over on the right?
3: Yes, sir.
0: He's got a bullet hole in the middle of his forehead.
3: He has, sir. A trickle of blood down his face.
0: Still he stands there, propped up against the wall with the others, staring down the muzzle of his rifle. Those men are dead. Gentlemen, I'm going to ask for a volunteer to ride alone into Fort Zinzendorf. Step forward.
3: It's a hard thing to ask, Major. A fort full of dead men.
0: Any volunteers?
2: Major.
0: Yes, Trumpeter?
2: I'll go, sir.
0: Good. Get in as best you can. Once you are in, sound the call.
2: Yes, sir.
0: Brave man. Have you a watch with you?
2: Yes, Major. Is that all?
0: That is all. If I haven't heard from you within 15 minutes, I will order a charge.
2: Yes, sir.
0: And good luck.
2: Thank you, sir.
5: That was the last time they heard him speak. They saw him ride towards the fort, picking his way among the dead Arabs. They saw him stop under the wall of Fort Zinzendorf. They saw him look up at the dead faces of the men on the wall. They saw him climb up on his horse's saddle and hoist himself up. Then he disappeared. A little before the 15 minutes were over, they saw a small dark cloud in the blue sky over the fort. At first, it seemed like dust. As it grew heavier and started to swirl, they saw that it was smoke. Just before the fort burst into flames, they thought they heard the sound of a bugle playing a strange call. That man, the trumpeter, was my brother. There were three of us, and I am the only one alive. My name is John Jest. Here is our story. It begins in England at Brandon Abbas in Herefordshire. Here we were brought up by our aunt, Lady Brandon, her dead sister's three boys, Michael, Digby, John, and her own daughter, a little girl called Isabel. Michael was the captain, our hero and leader, Lady Brandon's favorite nephew. As a child, because of his looks, she called him Beau. Beau Jest. And the name stayed with him. Digby was the lieutenant. He was Beau's twin, smaller and a quarter of an hour younger. I was a year younger, their mascot and their obedient slave. There was a game we used to play in the lily pond at Brandon Abbas. It was called Naval Engagement. It was played with two toy boats, each crowded with lead soldiers and bearing three brass cannon loaded with buckshot.
6: Is your ship ready, Lieutenant?
7: Ready, Captain.
6: Light the fuses. Ready? Go.
7: Hey, only one of my guns are firing.
6: Must be improper fusing. No battle. Fetch him in, John.
8: Aye, aye, Captain. You better touch your trousers up, John.
7: Mind you don't lose any men overboard.
8: I got them. Oh!
6: What happened?
8: I'm shot.
6: Stop making faces and come here.
8: Ooh.
6: Be quiet, Isabel. Don't look at it. Let me see, John.
8: Is the bullet inside his leg?
7: How does it feel, John?
8: Just like being shot. I'm going to be sick.
7: What are you
8: going
7: to
8: do with your knife, Phil?
7: Going to cauterize the wound, Captain, and prevent it turning septic?
6: No. Naval surgery without anesthetics. Cut out the cannonball. First, I have to sterilize the knife. Now, John, will you be gagged or chew on a bullet? I don't want to be disturbed by your beastly yells.
8: I shan't yell, Captain.
6: Sit on his head, Digby.
8: No.
6: Hold his hoof, then. Isabel, hide your eyes and keep still.
8: Get the bullet out, Jim.
6: Almost. Hold him still, Digby. Here it comes. Here. How do you feel now, John?
8: I feel all right.
6: I'm going to confer a new name on you for bravery. Stand up, Digby, and salute. John Jess, because you didn't cry when wounded in battle and didn't yell during a major operation of naval surgery without anesthetics, I now give you the rank and title for the rest of your life of Stout Seller.
8: Oh, thank you, Captain.
7: I say, Captain, do you think we could manage a Viking's funeral?
6: Right you are, Lieutenant. Stout Seller, you have also earned high honor of a full-dress Viking's funeral.
7: We can use my boat.
6: And one of my soldiers. John, you may choose the one you want to be.
8: I'd like to be one of the new blue ones, if it's all right, Captain.
6: Hand me one, Dig. I now solemnly name this valorous soldier the Viking Earl, John Jess. Now, put him on a matchbox filled with explosives, Dig. You sit here, Don. Stand up, everyone else. Hats off. Ready, Digby? Lighter. Now, shove her way out.
8: There she goes. I can still see the Viking in the center.
7: That's what I call a funeral.
6: I'd give something to have one like that when my turn comes. What's more, I'll write it down in my will. None of you dirty little dogs will get anything from me unless you see it properly done.
7: I'll give you one, Beau, whenever you like.
6: So will I, you, Dig, if you die first.
7: Shake on it.
6: Shake. Blow your bugle, Digby.

0: Most of the other great moments of my childhood were connected with a fabulous and historic jewel owned by Lady Brandon, the Blue Water Sapphire. It had been in the family for several generations. Often people came to see the sapphire, princes, diplomats, jewel merchants from every corner of the globe. I remember the last time I saw it. We were home for the Christmas holiday. I was 18 then. Beau and Digby were at Oxford, and I was in my last year of school. On Christmas Eve, we persuaded Lady Brandon to get out the Blue Water for us to look at. Just the family, Beau, Digby, myself, and Isabel.
1: Well, there it is, children.
2: Golly. Beauty, isn't she?
0: Remember the Indian Maharaja who fainted dead away when he saw it?
3: And it took 20 minutes to revive him. No wonder. He still makes me dizzy.
4: I thought we'd never get rid of him. He kept coming back to see it again. Three or four times, wasn't it, Aunt?
2: Never mind the Maharaja. Look at the Blue Water.
0: It seems to get bigger and bigger.
2: Yeah.
0: Makes you want to dive into it head first and just disappear inside it.
2: I say,
3: what's happened to the light?
2: Now, don't wander about anybody. Knock things over.
1: The lights will go on again in a minute. They always do. It's something to do with the new power station.
4: But, Aunt, this is the third time it's happened this week.
3: Well, why doesn't somebody get a candle? It's pitch black.
4: Oh, there.
2: I hope they stay on.
0: Auntie, look. Look.
1: It's gone. Whoever did this, please put it there. It's not funny.
3: Do you suppose it fell on the floor?
1: It was under the glass cover. Whoever took the Blue Water, please put it back at once. John?
0: Why do you accuse me?
1: You were nearest the table.
4: Oh, John, nobody accused you. Put the beastly thing back.
0: Me? I didn't take it.
3: Oh, why don't you put it back? Whoever did take it. Let's not keep on pretending.
1: We shall all go to bed now. This room will be locked. But the key to it will be left in the little brass box in the hall. Only you four will know where it is. The thief will have a chance during the night to replace the sapphire without revealing his identity. If the Blue Water is not here in the morning, the police will be called in. No one will be spared, no matter who it is.
0: The next morning, we found the jewel had not been returned. Only Digby and Isabel and myself were at breakfast. Beau didn't appear. Lady Brandon sent down word that no one was to leave the house. She hadn't sent for the police yet, but we expected she would any minute. It was a strange morning, wandering about the house, each of us keeping to himself, waiting for something to happen. Around noon, I went into the library.
3: Johnny.
0: Yes, Isabel?
3: Will you tell me something?
0: Certainly. What?
3: It's a silly question. Terribly silly. I know it's silly.
0: Well?
3: Johnny, did you take the Blue Water?
0: Why, no, I didn't.
3: Oh, I'm glad. Oh, I shouldn't have asked it, Johnny, but I wanted to hear you say it yourself.
0: Isabel, you're crying.
3: Oh, forgive me for asking.
0: Isabel, what's the matter with you? Isabel, do stop crying.
3: I can't help it. I can't help it. Johnny, I love you.
0: Darling. Darling. I wish I knew what to say, darling. Isabel, someday we'll get married, won't we?
3: Yes.
0: When I've scraped together a little money and proved somehow that I'm worthy. Please kiss me, Isabel.
4: Excuse me, could I talk to John alone? I've something rather important to say to him.
3: Yes, of course. Goodbye, John.
0: Goodbye, darling. What are you being so melodramatic about?
5: Beau's gone.
0: I don't know.
5: He left us a note.
0: By the time you get this, I shall be well on the way to where I'm going. Please tell Aunt there's no further need to badger any of you about the Blue Water. If Scotland Yard is put on the trail, tell them you knew I contracted large debts at Oxford. I must have been led astray by evil companions. You and John, of course. Keep an eye on John. I bet you both ever yours, Beau.
4: It can't be true.
5: Of course it isn't true.
4: I can't believe it. Not a Beau. Seems like an open book. He's taking the blame.
5: But who is he shielding?
4: Perhaps he doesn't know. Look, if Beau didn't do it, then maybe I did it.
0: You didn't, did you?
5: Neither did you, or Isabel.
0: Oh, of course not. It's ridiculous.
4: Exactly. John, we can't let him do it. It'll break Lady Brandon's heart. You know how she adores him.
0: What do we do?
5: Well, nothing for the moment. I'll say nothing. I'll speak to you later. I've got an idea.
0: That evening, I found a note on my pillow in Digby's writing. Dear John, I can no longer let the innocent suffer for my guilty sin. By the time you get this, I shall be well on my way to where I am going. Will you please tell Aunt that Beau's noble and beautiful gesture was a lot of nonsense, and that I'm the real thief? Tell her that by the time she gets this... I paced my room for 3 hours. Then I started to pack. As the dawn came up, I tiptoed out through the kitchen door. Through the dim morning, I walked to the station and boarded the first train.
6: My darling, beautiful sweetheart, when you read this letter, you will be the first to agree that I cannot possibly do anything except what I am doing, although it may mean, for a time at least, being away from you, my dearly beloved. Just when we have found this miracle, our love, Isabel dear.
0: Can I speak with the officer in charge, please?
7: Yes, what do you want?
0: Are you the recruiting officer, sir?
7: I am.
0: Could you tell me, sir, if any Englishman...
7: What is this? What happens in England? Does the British Empire suddenly export all our most excellent young men to Paris to enlist in the French Foreign Legion?
0: Then there have been others.
7: Two others this week.
0: Well, where can I catch up with them? Where can I find them?
7: You mean if you are accepted into the Legion?
0: Well, you've got to accept me. What do I do?
7: Well, first the physical examination. For you, that will be easy. But you know what you're doing?
0: Of course.
7: Listen to me, young man. In the beginning, a volunteer enlists for 5 years. His pay is one sou a day. To be disciplined is hard. Harder than that of any army in Europe. If a man deserts from the Legion, he is shot. Think it over, young man. Think it over.
0: They accepted me. I signed a paper and I was a soldier of France. Name, John Smith, Foreign Legion, 103762. A week later, I was in Iran in Africa. Then on to an inland town, some 20 of us on foot. We were herded into a long shed-like building. Our heads were shaved, uniforms and kit issued to us. I picked up my things and went to the barrack room to which I'd been assigned. Two men were sitting side by side on a bench, their hands in their pockets, pipes in their mouths.
8: Well, well, enter the third robber.
0: Oh, Digby! How wonderful to see you! I was afraid I mightn't catch up with you.
2: Oh, my poor, dear, idiotic, mad booby. What the devil do you think you're doing here?
0: Fleeing from justice, Bo. What about you?
2: Same thing.
0: You, Dig?
8: Who, me? Well... But to tell you the truth, I'm fleeing from justice. Did you bring the sapphire with you, John?
0: No, I didn't bring it with me.
8: Careless.
0: Did you bring it, Paul?
2: Yes.
0: You too, Digby?
8: Oh, never travel without my sapphire.
0: I suppose one of us three has got it.
8: Two of us.
0: What are you going to do with it now?
8: Carry it about with me.
2: That's old kangaroo custom. I carry about the young and their money and things in a sort of bag, you know, in front. Accessible. I keep it on me night and day. That'll kill the man before you can rob him. There we go. I'm going to line up for inspection.
0: Inspection, I just arrived.
8: Well, that's not too soon for Dijon.
0: Who?
2: Color Sergeant Dijon. Charming man. From now on, your commanding officer.
9: Hey, Frank! Right there. Steady. Frank! A new company of jailbird, eh? Why couldn't you go to the prison instead of coming here to waste my time? And I'll make you wish you hadn't come near the Legion. I'll make you wish you were never born. Let's see what we have here. You. What's your name?
10: Schwartz.
9: Say, sir, when you speak to me. How about you? Who are you?
10: My name's Hank. Hank Locker. Come from Chillicothe.
9: Silence! Any more silence, insolence from you, I'll tie your wrists to your ankles and the small of your back.
10: Okay, sir.
9: And what's your name?
10: Smith.
9: Oh, another English boy, eh? Let's see your hands. I thought so. Soft as pancakes. Never done a stroke of work in your life, eh? Well, I'll harden those for you. I'll manicure you before I die.
10: Sir,
9: silence! Open your mouth again and I'll close it with my boot. Now then, you all may look like scum, but before I'm through with you, you'll be soldiers. Yes. I'll make soldiers out of you if I have to kill you. Now, beginning tomorrow, we'll drill and march. You hear me? Drill and march.
0: Through the following weeks, we marched almost without ceasing, day after day. I can still feel the movement of my bare oiled feet and my leather shoes. We wore no stockings in the Legion. Our second month, we marched 500 miles, 30 miles a day, with rifles under a heavy pack.
9: Faster! Faster, drummer! You're a soldier now! Under my command! And under my command, you'll march! Hey, you! Schwartz!
11: Yes, Sergeant.
9: Keep that cap on your greasy head.
11: That's the sweat,
9: sir. Well, what would you rather do? Sweat or croak? Hey, you! Your prey. Hey, where do you think you're going? Fall out of line once more, and you will carry an extra 20 pounds of sand in your pack. Now, go on. Get back into place. Run! Corporal.
11: Yes, Sergeant.
9: We make camp tonight. See that our friend Dupre gets his rest. But first, give him 25 lashes, then let him do sentry duty till midnight. And after that, Private Dupre, you can have your rest. Dupre.
12: I can't.
9: Yeah. How many? Halt! Bout! Face! Now then, pigs, flying before you here, you see a gentleman who wanted his rest now. And I'll show you how we wake him up in the Legion. Dupre, get up. Get up! Perhaps a boot in the ribs will help.
0: Sergeant.
9: Yes, Englishman. Well, what is it?
0: My brother and I will carry him if he comes.
9: In the Legion, every man for himself. He doesn't want to march. He can stay here. Now, don't you worry about Dupre. He won't be alone here for long. The vultures will keep him company. All right. Be still. Well, face. Fire it. Double time. Fight.

0: In the Legion, there were many conflicting reports as to what particular job we were being trained for. Some said a border demonstration, peaceful penetration with the bayonet. Others talked of a far-flung uprising of all the Arab nations from the Atlantic Ocean to the Persian Gulf. Meantime, we drilled and drilled, marched and marched. Then one day came bad news. We were to be separated. Digby remained as trumpeter with a regiment in Jagadir. Bo and I, with the 2nd Company, were detailed to the worst section in the North African service, Fort Zindenov, 400 miles away. With May when we set out, with Lejeune, now adjutant in command, it took us 3 weeks to reach it. In the file beside me as we marched was the American, Hank.
1: Hey. Hey, son.
0: Yeah?
1: I want to tip you boys off to something.
0: Oh?
1: You being one of them Britishers, well, I figure... Well, you mean okay, anyways.
0: Oh, thank you.
1: Just want to tell you, there's a lot of conspiracies around this company. Now that we're getting away from civilization, things may start popping.
0: You don't say?
1: Yeah. Mostly they all have to do with you boys.
0: How do you mean?
1: Well, none of my business, of course. Boys got it figured out. You three brothers are a gang of international thieves.
0: What?
1: Hold your horses, son. Just telling you what they're saying. Seems they heard you fellas talking about some diamonds you got hidden away. They heard how one of you carries it like a kangaroo in a pouch on his stomach. They mean to get it, even if they have to knife you for it. And in case you don't know, one of the guys that has his eye on that diamond of yours is our new adjutant, Monsieur Lejeune.
0: At Fort Zindenev, we drilled all day in the sun. Lejeune thought of that. As for the night, all we could do was to pretend that they were cooler than the day. The 2nd month, desert fever took us. Cockroach fever, men call it, because it crawls through the brain. Comes over a man suddenly, and he goes stark raving mad with the heat. Already 3 of the men had to be put in solitary confinement. In the bed next to my brother slept a German named Schwartz. One night, about 2 hours after lights out, my brother woke suddenly. There was a hand on his shoulder.
2: Hey. Hey there.
3: Hello, Schwartz. What do you want? Why don't you sleep?
2: I want to talk with you. Are you enjoying life here at Saint-Denis?
3: Oh, quite, quite.
2: You would like a change?
3: I like change.
2: Would you like perhaps to see again the civilized world? You and your brother and that precious diamond of yours.
3: I know what you're talking about.
2: Tell me, have you ever seen a pig die?
3: No.
2: You will.
3: You feeling ill?
2: You're not funny. Soon you will see a big pig die. A sacred pig. An adjutant pig.
3: So? And are you the butcher, Schwartz?
2: That depends. So many wish the privilege. Would you? Are you with us?
3: Mutiny?
2: No. We kill a swine.
3: I have no experience as a pork butcher.
2: Then must we conclude that you wish to join the animals that are to be slaughtered? This pig or butcher? You must decide soon. You think about it. Tomorrow we must know. Understand?
3: Yes.
2: Remember, you must decide, pig or butcher.
0: It was noon of the next day before my brother could talk to me. He waited for me outside the canteen.
3: Can they hear us here?
0: No. Go ahead, Bo. Be quick.
3: Let's figure this out, John. A mutiny here at Zindenov. What would that mean?
0: Suppose they succeeded. They had to escape across several hundred miles of desert.
3: Right. Problems, starvation, thirst, the heat of the desert, maybe getting killed by Tuareg robbers.
0: Just mutilated.
3: Right, and left to the over-anxious vultures. Here's something else. I keep thinking of what your American friend said about the blue water. What's the main reason Schwartz and his gang want us along, I'll tell you. So that after we've helped them with the mutiny, they can do away with us in the desert and get this diamond they think we've got.
0: I haven't thought of that.
3: Once more, there are those anxious vultures. Once more. Now, something else. Suppose Lejeune, another diamond lover, is smarter than the mutineers think. Suppose he has his spies. Suppose he knows of this plot. Then what?
0: Then the mutineers play right into his hands.
3: Exactly. That's what he's waiting for. He has every one of us shot down, helps himself to the blue water, and gets a medal into the bargain.
0: Leaves us once more to the... We keep on ending up with those unpleasant birds.
3: Yes. Well?
0: What do we do?
3: Nothing. Wait. Just wait. I'll tell Schwartz now that we're not interested, but watch him day and night. Beginning tonight, you and I better take turns sleeping. First you sleep, then I'll sleep. Then you sleep, then I'll sleep, you see?
0: For 2 days and 2 nights, nothing happened. It was hotter than ever. Every morning as I looked into the men's eyes, I saw the desert fever rising, burning more brightly. The third night, I couldn't sleep. I lay in bed thinking of our years at Brandon Abbott, thinking of Isabel. I wondered if I'd ever get back to her and England. Fever-ridden men sleep fitfully. I lay awake listening to them. Just before the dawn, I became aware of a man standing at the end of the room. He had me covered with his revolver.
4: Get up. Quick. One sound out of you and I'll shoot. Go on. Get up and come here. And march. Ahead of me. Go to my room. Now, let's see it. Come on, let's see it.
0: See what?
4: The diamond. Did you hear me?
0: That is no diamond, Lejeune.
4: No? I know better than that. I'll tie you out in the desert. You and your brother with your hands in the small of your back. Your mouths full of salt and sand. Then we'll see if you've got a diamond. But that'll keep. Right now, there's work to be done. Do you want to live?
0: On the whole, I think so.
4: On the whole, you do you? All right, then. Now, listen to me. I know all about this mutiny, as I know everything else done and said and thought in this fort. And I know who's in it. Schwartz, Bolidar, Muldany, Vogue. And I'm going to attend to it. Now. Tonight. You hear? Well, answer me.
0: I hear you.
4: Well, say so then. Now, you'll go back with me to that barrack room. First, wake up your brother. Get your rifles, yours and his. I'll stand at the door and cover you. You go from bed to bed and take every rifle. If any man speaks, don't answer him. If any man moves, shoot him, as a mutineering dog should be shot. You understand?
0: I understand.
4: Like a sound or a false move, you'll be the first that dies. All right. If you want to live, move.
0: In the first glimmer of dawn, I did as he told me. I woke my brother. There were no sentries posted that night, nobody to challenge us. We went from room to room, disarming the men as they slept. We carried their rifles upstairs, stacked them all on the flat roof. And all the time, Lejeune had us covered.
4: All right. Put those rifles down here. Now, down in number three, there are 8 men there. Get their guns. Bring them up here. That's the lot. And then I have got a little surprise for Mr. Schwartz and his friends when they get up this morning. What are you waiting for? Go on down. What's the matter with you? Can't you hear what I tell you?
0: Adjutant.
4: What are you staring at?
5: Listen.
4: All right. If that's what you want, I...
5: Shut up, you fool. Listen. Do you hear it?
4: The Arabs. You! Get back those rifles.
5: Yes, sir.
4: Quick! Down to the barracks room. Jubler! Jubler! Down the arms! Every man to battle position! Quick!
6: Don't attack!
0: Towards noon, the Arabs retired. They fell back as suddenly as they'd come. The attack was over. But all afternoon, the Arabs kept up a desultory fire. Every now and then, a man was hit.
4: Undercover! Haven't you got any sense? Corporal, take that man downstairs. Give him first aid. Be back in 5 minutes, you hear?
7: Yes, sir.
4: Schwartz! Schwartz!
7: Yes, sir.
4: Come up here. Up on the wall.
7: Yes, sir.
4: Look out there, toward the oasis. Tell me, what do you see?
7: They're climbing the tree, sir. They're shooting down at us from the trees.
4: Exactly, Mr. Schwartz. They are shooting at us from the trees. Now, we'll have to get those Arabs down from those trees, won't we, Mr. Schwartz?
7: Yes, Adjutant.
4: All right, Mr. Schwartz. Now, you climb up to that high lookout platform.
7: But Adjutant,
4: and from there, you'll get a good shot at those Arabs.
7: Please,
4: until they get you. Up!
7: But Adjutant,
4: get up there, I tell you! Come on, or I'll shoot you myself. That's it. Go on up. And while you're up there, maybe you can think up some more plots. Go on. Get up there.

0: Too bad. Brave soldier. Just died for the Republic, eh? And one mutineer less. Now then, mutineer number two. Mulliter.
1: Yes, sir.
0: You're next.
1: Yes, sir.
0: Get up on that platform, Mr. Volodare. Go on. Climb.

0: Farrell. Call the roll.
1: Dubois?
2: Yes, son?
1: Smith?
3: Yes, sir.
1: Baldini? Baldina? Renoni? Lafarge? Schwartz? Jacobi?
4: Yes.
1: DeMeyer?
5: Out of 98 that morning, there were 46 of us left. That was the first day. The nearest relief post was Jagadir. It would be 3 days before help could come from there. In the morning, the Arabs would attack again. They knew our real numbers. They'd scale the walls and cut us to pieces in a minute. That night, once more, Lejeune put us to work.
0: Here. Come up here. Help me with this.
6: Yes, sir.
0: I don't trust those others. Pick him up at the shoulders and the legs.
6: But he's dead, sir.
0: Sure. They get heavy when they're stiff, don't they, eh? Now, come on. Up the stairs with him.
6: Yes, sir.
0: Onto the parapet. What are you going to do? How do you think? Put them to work, you idiots. No good when they're alive. Perhaps now that they're dead, they'll be of some use. Yeah. There we are. Pop him up against the wall. Push him against the parapet. That's it. That's it now. Straight up. Eyes front. Put his cap on his head. Now, give him a rifle. That's right. Sight it. Well, friend Schwartz, now you look quite a useful soldier for a change. Come on, you two. Let's get another one.
6: Yes, sir.
0: Bring him up here. Fill the next embrasure with him. Rifle in his hand. Cap on his head.
6: Yes, sir.
0: 38 of them. One in each embrasure. Ah, and tomorrow when the Arabs attack, they'll think we've got a real garrison here, eh?
5: It worked. The next morning, the Arabs attacked again, but they kept their distance. All day, their fire poured into the fort, and inside, a handful of desperate men ran from parapet to parapet, shooting over the dead men's shoulders. Whenever a man fell, Lejeune would pick him up and put him back in his place on the parapet. He seemed to take a ghoulish delight in arranging them and sighting their rifles and putting their caps on straight. Once or twice, he lit cigarettes for the dead men. Cigarettes gradually burnt till they were spent in the dead men's mouths. But it worked. At the end of the day, they withdrew beyond the sandhills.
0: And now, my merry friends, before we go to sleep, we're going to have a little celebration. Yeah, just the few of us. We'll celebrate what a good time we're having. We let the Arabs hear us. We let them see how little we need to worry. How gay we are. Ah, we're going to laugh. Laugh, I tell you. Well, do you hear me?

0: That's it. Al, come on, you. Now from left to right. Left. Louder than you. Left, I say.
1: In the middle of the silent quadrangle of dead men standing guard, we celebrated for hours until we lay back exhausted on the stone roof of the fort. Late that night, Beau dragged himself near me.
2: Got a cigarette, John?
1: Just two, here.
2: Looks like the last, Johnny. Last cigarette.
1: That's nothing. The relief is halfway here by now.
2: I hope so. John, if I die and you don't, why don't you do something for me?
1: Of course, Beau.
2: There are two letters in my pocket and a small package and a money belt around my waist. One letter's a sort of public letter, the other's... I was for Lady Brandon. Packages for her, too, only package isn't really important. The letter is important, though. Whatever you do, swear you'll give her that letter.
1: Oh, don't talk like that. You're not going to die. Maybe I'll die. Maybe we'll both die. Maybe neither of us will.
2: I don't know, John. I just feel it in my bones. Johnny, will you swear?
1: Of course I will.
2: Good. Well, goodbye, dear old Johnny. Wish to heaven I hadn't dragged you into this, but I think you'll come out all right. Give my love to Dig, will you? Here's the bill. I hope someday you two will be very happy.
1: In the morning, the fighting started again. The same tactics again, running along the wall, shooting dead men's guns. By noon, there were only seven of us left. 2 hours later, there were only four. Each took one wall. We ran like men possessed, shooting, running. We never looked at each other. It was late in the afternoon when I saw that Beau had fallen. He lay there under the north wall, motionless, and I couldn't get to him. After that, I can remember nothing until it was night. Then suddenly my brain cleared, and I saw Lejeune bending over Beau's body, fumbling at his belt.
3: Get away from there, Lejeune!
4: Oh, no diamond, eh? No diamond.
3: Leave my brother's body alone. Give me that letter. Give me that packet.
4: Stand back there, you English swine.
3: Give them to me, Lejeune.
4: I'll move, and I'll shoot.
3: Give me those letters and that packet. I said get it.
1: Shot went wild, but my bayonet went straight through his heart. He fell dead on his back. I sank down on the stone. Then for the first time I realized that Beau was not yet dead. It was because of him that Lejeune's shot went wild. He had reached out and seized Lejeune's foot, jerking him off balance as he pulled the trigger.
2: Stout fellow, John. Got the letters?
1: You'll deliver them yourself, Beau.
2: No.
1: We two are the only survivors. The relief will be here soon.
2: Listen, Johnny. I'm for it, all right. I'm bled white. Listen. I never stole anything in my life. Tell Dig I said so. Johnny, do get a letter home.
1: Beau, wait. Look, I'll get them ready.
2: No, Johnny, now listen. Those letters, one's a confession. No need for you and Dig to carry on with the game now, and you must get the confession published.
1: You've got nothing to confess, Beau.
2: Don't be an ass, Johnny. It's the living we have to think about. Leave the confession where it'll be found. I'll haunt you. I'll gnaw your neck and go boo in the dark. No, don't go. Here, Johnny. Come. Johnny. I'm going... Fine. John, where are you? Promise. Confession.

0: John. John, wake up. Listen. You've got to listen. Wake up. Try hard.
1: Where am I? Where's Bo?
0: This is Digby. Digby, you hear? You're in the fort of Vindenerf. Bo's dead. And you've killed the Germans. Good thing, too. But the Legion won't look at it that way. We've got to escape quickly.
1: Digby, how did you get here?
0: Relief squadron from Jagadir. We heard there'd be an attack. We came up to the walls and saw the dead men looking out. They wanted the man to go into the fort alone. I volunteered. They're outside there now. If I don't get the call within 15 minutes, they'll charge. We've only got 5 minutes left.
1: Where's Bo? Where's Bo?
0: On his bed downstairs. Come, John. There's something we've got to do. You know what he'd have wanted. A Viking's funeral.
1: That's right. We promised that day. At Brandon Abbott.
0: Now, quick, help me. I piled wood around him and sprinkled oil on the wood and all over the barracks. It's all ready. But just one more detail. Get up, John, quick.
1: What's he doing?
0: Remember, a Viking's funeral needs a dog. Don't you remember? A dog at the feet of the captain. Well, there's a dog. Le Jeune.
2: Dig! Have you gone mad, too?
0: Harry, we haven't time to lose. Help me. He wanted a full Viking's funeral. He'll get it.
3: We dragged the body of Le Jeune down the stairs to the barrack room and laid it at Bo's feet. Digby knelt down and struck a match. As he threw the match toward the bed, we raced back up the stairs. A moment later, the flames leaped high into the air.

0: As we left the burning fort, we heard the cavalry coming up behind us. In the confusion of the fire, we escaped, heading west towards the coast. 5 weeks later, I saw the sea. Digby was dead, shot by a stray bullet from a marauding Arab. Almost a year went by before I reached England. I fulfilled my promise to Beau. The public letter was a sort of confession, saying that he alone had stolen the blue water sapphire. That was nonsense, of course. His lie had long outlived its purpose. The other note, the one to Lady Brandon, she read aloud to us, to Isabel and me. As she read, I seemed to hear the voice of Beau himself. Beau smiling and talking to us across all those miles from that land of the dead. From Zindernerth.
1: Dear Auntie, when you get this, I shall be dead. You've read it through. Perhaps you'll forgive me for doing what I thought was best. You see, I thought I was doing something that might in some measure repay you for your great goodness to me and my brothers. My dear aunt, I knew you'd sold the blue water to the Maharaja in order to keep the estate going, for our sake and for the sake of the tenants. I also knew you were frightened that the sale would become known, for technically you had no right to sell the jewel, which was left you in trust. I knew you'd had a duplicate made, and I kept thinking how splendid it would be if we had a jewel robbery and the blue water substitute was stolen. You could put Scotland Yard on the trail as a burglar, and as long as it didn't catch you and recover the sapphire, everything would be splendid. And everything would have turned out fine, too, if those incredible brothers of mine hadn't gone and bolted to a possibility that never occurred to me. Well, I hope my idea did work in part, anyway, and that your secret has been kept. How can we ever repay all that you did for us? My love to you and to the others, too. And all the happiness in the world to John and Isabel, your nephew. Oh, shit.

You have just heard "Boge Est" by P.C. Wren. This was the Campbell Playhouse production, from 1939. 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

Many millions of Vietnamese lost their lives during the country's long struggle for independence against Japanese, French and American invaders. Yet, the media narrative is dominated by the sufferings of American soldiers. To remedy this imbalance, HistoryRadio.org now presents a reading of a short story by Nam Cao, a Vietnamese writer who died in 1951. This story, entitled Eyes, was translated by Quan Mon Ha, and published in 2013 in the Asian Journal of Literature, Culture, and Society, an open-access journal. It provides us with a slightly didactic, but realistic portrayal of the Vietnamese revolutionaries.

A young man from the village pointed me to a small brick gate and said, "Right here, Mr. Hong lives here." I tapped his shoulder and said, "Thanks, I'll drop by your house later." When I was about to enter the gate, he interrupted, "Hold on. Let me call Mr. Hong to chain the dog first. It's big and mean." I watched the young man closely. I remembered my previous visits to Hong's home in Hanoi. After ringing the house bell, I always waited for Hong himself to grab the leather collar of his huge dog, a Western-bred German Shepherd. Only after Hong had ducked its head under a staircase did I have the courage to walk behind its tail and step into the living room. I was very fearful of that aggressive German Shepherd. On one of my visits, I didn't find Hong holding the dog as usual, and he told me sadly that the dog had died. Although I expressed my sympathy, I actually felt relief at the news. His dog had died during the time of famine. In the year 2000, our descendants probably still will be talking about that period of great scarcity, making listeners shudder. The dog did not die because of Hong's inability to provide it with enough beef every day. Hong was a writer, but also a smart dealer on the black market. When we visited him, we looked like skeletons holding unsellable manuscripts, but Hong always looked comfortably well off, and his dog didn't have to suffer a day without a meal. Although human corpses were ubiquitous in the town, the dog died probably because it either had eaten rotten human flesh or had inhaled too much of the stench of the dead. Poor dog. Yet now, as I was visiting Hong again, this time his home of relocation, which was hundreds of kilometers away from Hanoi, I was being warned of another fierce dog. How interesting. I smiled. The young villager, without knowing why I was smiling, grinned. As he yelled out Hong's name, I heard sounds of tiny wooden clogs from the feet of someone sweeping the brickyard swiftly. A little boy in his black beret and gray sweater answered the gate. His black eyes stared at me. Ngu, Huang's son, excitedly cried out, without remembering to greet me, "Daddy, it's Mr. Doe, Mr. Doe." He then quickly went back into the house. "What's going on? What's the matter?" Huang's voice was both deep and blusterous as he questioned his son. He always used that outlandish tone whenever he talked to his child. The youngster mumbled something unintelligible. Then I heard Mrs. Huang's voice, "Ngu, chain the dog. Chain it immediately to the pillar over there." Huang stepped out slowly and heavily because his body was so round. As he was walking, his arms were so enormous that the flesh under them protruded, making his arms appear abnormally short. Previously in Hanoi, his heavy physique had made him look steady and stately in his formal Western suits. Now his fat body was very noticeable, under his light blue clothes, covered by a white sweater, worn so tightly over his upper body that he could hardly breathe. He remained behind the gate, extending one of his corpulent hands toward me, leaning his head back and opening his mouth slightly, a gesture of someone in great surprise or joy. I suddenly noticed a change on his round, fleshy face. He had grown a horseshoe-shaped mustache that looked like a small brush. Speechless for a while, he afterwards started to mumble in his throat, "Oh my gosh, welcome! It's such an honor!" He then turned his head and said to his wife, "My dear, it's Mr. Doe. He has traveled such a long distance to visit us." Mrs. Hong ran toward the gate while still fastening the last button of her aodai, which was donned in a rush to greet the guest. She gave a warm welcome. "We've been looking forward to meeting you again. When I heard my son, I thought he must have mistaken you for someone else, for someone who lived just 15 or 20 kilometers away." After he shook my hand, Huang gently pushed me forward. His wife quickly ran into the house to arrange some chairs. Why did they welcome me with such unusual hospitality? I began to doubt my negative feelings about Huang, which I had developed since the end of the revolution, when Hong suddenly began to treat me almost as a stranger. I had tried to visit him a few times to see if he had changed his opinions about crucial twists and turns in our nation's history, but he had never been home. His door had always been locked. His little boy had looked through a small hole on the door, first asking for my name carefully, and then returning later to inform me of his father's absence. As a result, I became skeptical after a few visits. On my last visit, I heard Hong's and his wife's voices even before I rang the doorbell, but his little son insisted that his parents had left for their farm in the countryside the night before.
Undeniably, Huang didn't want to see me. I didn't know why, but since then, I stopped visiting. Once we met in the street by accident, we coldly shook hands as a courtesy, said hello quickly, then went our

anathema in the Hanoi literary community. Personally, I never understood why so many people despised him until he treated me as a stranger. I later gained a better understanding of Hong. When the Allies assisted the Vietnamese in disarming the Japanese, some prostitutes took off their Western dresses and put on Chinese clothes. I didn't know on whom my friend Hoang relied, but he published a daily newspaper to denounce that sort of thing. He ranted against many people at first, then even against his former friends, who were generally kind and who had not bothered him themselves, because the presence of their names on major National Liberation Front newspapers upset him. Out of outrage, he referred to them disparagingly as impecunious proletarian writers whose lives suddenly changed for the better thanks to blessings earned from tending their ancestors' graves. He accused them of depriving people of the opportunity of advancement in order selfishly to enrich their own lives. I smirked, not because I felt uneasy with his harsh condemnations, but because I couldn't believe that there were still any Vietnamese authors using their writings to gain such underhanded, ignoble ends. But Hoang would not change. I had thought that there were no longer any vestiges of true friendship between us, so why was he being so joyful at this rendezvous with me? Had the passage of time actually allowed him to change? Or had our nation's heroic revolution re-educated him? In all honesty, I was moved when he said, "There is not a single day that we don't mention your name. Once I was reading a neighbor's newspaper and saw your writing, so I assumed that you had been assigned to do propaganda work in this province. When an official visited our village, I asked him to deliver a letter to you. I relied on chance because I wasn't sure if my letter ever would reach you. Now, we're able to meet again. You don't look like a strong man, so how could you walk for such a long distance? How could you find this village? When I first moved here, I would get lost if I was even 20 steps from my house. There are so many narrow pathways around here, and they all look the same to me. Sometimes I was only coming home from the field, and I still got lost." Hong's current home was a quite clean, spacious, traditional three-section house with a big front porch, a brick yard, and flowering vine-covered walls. There was a pretty green vegetable garden. Fortunately, his entire family lived together here under one roof. The actual owner of the house was a merchant from Hanoi who had depended on Hoang and his wife's finances and clients. Now was the appropriate time for him to reciprocate out of gratitude. The merchant had moved to his own father's house next door and authorized Hoang to use this house as he pleased. Hoang told me that, then continued, "I don't know how our lives would be if we hadn't been able to use his house. I see many relocated people struggling miserably. Can you imagine this? A relocated older brother moved into his younger brother's home, but then was forced to move out into a cottage in the garden when the older brother's wife gave birth." "Let me remind you," I replied, "that villagers here stick with their traditional customs to avoid bad luck." "I know," he responded, with an angry and disapproving tone. "I know that, but who would care in that situation? That's not yet the whole story. Although the older brother is living a life of poverty, his younger brother not only shows no compassion but also derides him, referring constantly to the comfort and extravagance of his older brother's previous life. For example, he'll say, "When your business was going well, I told you to send me money to purchase land in the countryside, but you stubbornly said that you didn't need it because you wanted to buy houses in the city. Why don't you go back to your city houses?" So awful. You see, but only rarely do any of us have to experience such a terrible time in our history. Who could resist a luxurious life when one is wealthy? How many people would work as hard as water buffaloes, gladly live in a slum, and never dare to spend money on good food or clothes, in order to save money to buy land and rice paddies, as the younger brother did? Mrs. Hoang joined the conversation. "Many people caused us to worry. Perhaps 90 out of 100 people believed that the French would not have dared to go to war with us. I once naively believed that we had evacuated our home after the government issued its decree, just to scare them. Then all of a sudden, the war broke out. We could run, but how could we take our valuables with us? Fortunately, we were able to take some money, and we had some goods stored at our suburban farm. With luck, we can survive for another year. Then, once everything is spent and gone, we will suffer. I'm afraid that people will deride us. That's why we don't dare to eat a chicken now, although we can afford it.
because

people would find out and mock us later. They're very mean-spirited here, you know. Hong smiled and said, I have no idea how they still have time to be so nosy and inquisitive when they're supposed to be quite busy. If you killed a chicken today, the whole village would know about it tomorrow. Although you have just arrived, I have seen some people trying to figure out who you are. I am certain that the news of your visit today will spread throughout the village tomorrow. They will discuss your name, your age, your physique, how many moles you have on your face, how many holes you have in your left pant leg. I smiled and explained to Huang, Nowadays, they need to pay attention to all strange visitors to the village. Definitely, those who have tried to ask about me out there are responsible members of the self-defense force. Ah, those self-defense folks. They are both stupid and ridiculous. They believe that a woman who appears pregnant must be hiding a grenade in her pajamas. It takes them at least 15 minutes to peruse a small document, but they ask any passerby to present identification. They stop and question anyone leaving the village. When one returns, they question again and again. If you yourself just left the village and realized that you had forgotten your hat at my house and came back to get it, they would stop you first before they let you re-enter the village. Then when you left, they would interrogate you again. It seems to me that they take great pleasure in inquiring about identification papers. He gave a muffled laugh and looked me over from head to toe, asking, You have lived in the countryside, and you must understand these people's peculiarities very well. Why don't you explain their silly behavior to me? I actually had lived only in Hanoi, so I knew of these folks only through your short stories. Now that I am living among them, I can't stand them. I just can't stand them. Huang's disdain became more obvious as his lips pouted and his nose shrank, as if he had smelled a rotten corpse. He and his wife excitedly took turns ridiculing these country people. He said, for instance, that today's country youngsters and women have become quite ludicrous. They're all stupid, rude, selfish, greedy, and stingy. There is no mutual kindness between fathers and their children, or among siblings. These country folks can't even spell Vietnamese words correctly, but they love to discuss politics. Whenever they open their mouths, all you hear are propositions, petitions, criticisms, admonitions, and terms like colonial fascism, reactionism, socialism, democracy, and even new democracy. If these folks apprehend a stranger, that person should entertain no thought of escape. They will subject him to propagandizing for hours. They think, no doubt, that people relocated from Hanoi, like Huang and his wife, must hold regressive opinions and be unenlightened. Therefore, these folks wouldn't waste any opportunity to do their duty as propagandists. But how should they propagandize? Huang glowered and continued, Let me tell you this story. You probably will think I am making it up, but if there is any fabrication, may God kill me. Once I went to the town market. Although I had asked for directions carefully, I forgot them when I reached a three-way intersection and didn't know which direction to take. I stood there, awaiting a passerby. After quite a while, there came a young lanky man carrying bamboo limbs on his shoulders. I greeted him and asked, Please show me which road leads to the town market. He, without saying a word, stared at me, as if I were an alien from Mars. This signaled that I first should present to him my identification paper. Then he responded, Go that way, until you see a huge banyan tree. Then make a right, go for a short distance, make a left, pass a field, and follow the path leading to the Enjo village. Go around the village shrine, turn right, and the market is not too far from there. Something like that. I can't remember the exact details. All I knew was that his directions were complicated. So many left and right turns that confused me. Then he told me, Wait right here until you see a peddler, and just follow him. I thought his last suggestion was sensible. He smiled and said, Goodbye. Excuse me. I have to go now. I am in a rush. I have to take this bamboo to the upper hamlet for security purposes, to stop the enemy's advanced mobilized unit. Our long war is divided into three stages: defense, active resistance, and counteroffensive. The defense stage means... He then explained to me what it was, as he had learned his lines by heart. His explanation was about 5 pages long. Mrs. Huang laughed out loud. I smiled, but I was not quite pleased. Huang noticed this and vowed again,
May God strike me dead if I'm making it up. At that moment, I was so surprised that I couldn't laugh, and I didn't dare to anyway, because the man could have injured me. Since then, I've told my wife to lock the gate, and we will just stay here. I smiled reluctantly. What I wanted to tell Huang was never said. Huang never would listen to me, because to him I was merely another insignificant propaganda official. Even if I were able to talk him into doing what I was doing, carrying a rucksack and traveling to different villages in order to gain a better understanding of the countryside and its people, it would be useless anyway. All Huang could see in the incident that he recounted was that young man who was carrying bamboo joyfully, but Huang failed to realize the young man's purpose for the bamboo, to stop the enemy. The young man had explained the three stages like a parrot, so Huang saw only the young man's uncouth behavior without perceiving the noble cause behind his explanation. If Huang were to maintain that perspective about life, the more he traveled and observed, the more bitter and upset he would become. I was aware of this. In Huang's eyes as a writer, I was merely an inexperienced novice. That's why I dared not share with him my opinions. I hesitated but made some conciliatory comments. Lots of things are unusual. Country people always remain a mystery to us. I have lived among them. I used to get upset because the majority of them were uneducated, fearful, cowardly, and submissive. I became very skeptical when people talked about the strength of the people. Our country's population consists primarily of peasants who never would be able to make a revolution. The times when Le Loi and Quang Trung ruled were long gone and would never return. However, I was flabbergasted when the counteroffensive occurred. Surprisingly, it is these peasants who are the enthusiastic revolutionaries. I have joined them in their attacks on state office buildings. I have interacted with them in the South Central Front. Lots of men with blackened teeth and big eyes even mispronounced the word grenade, calling it gridate, and sang the song Go Fight like a tired chant, but when they fight, they're very brave and courageous. They set their families and properties aside. If you meet them, you will be astonished. It is these folks that make the revolution, while a few months ago, they might have been too timid to react to the soldiers' flirtatious behavior toward their wives, only grumbling a few curse words after walking away. Then they would go home and vent all of their anger on their wives' cheeks. Huang smirked sardonically. But you can't deny that their behavior is silly. I've seen some men in the self-defense force, or even some national soldiers playing with guns or grenades, which easily could take away someone's life. Some can't even hold a gun properly and don't know how to use it. That's where our country stands. If the defenders have never touched a gun in their lives, how can they shoot? But they can learn as they go into the war. Let them fight the Westerners. But the most dangerous part is that they are appointed as officials in this association, or that organization. For example, the president of my district in Hanoi had been, before the war, a pig's blood soup seller, so he can make pig's blood soup. But how can you expect him to administer a district? The president of my village here, after looking at my wife's identification, read her name as Nguyen Thuc Hien, and he insisted that she had borrowed her identification from a male. According to him, all women must bear the middle name Thi. Mrs. Huang laughed so hard that she started to cough, and tears came to her eyes. She wiped them with a handkerchief, shook her head, and said to me, "If you lived here, you would laugh every day." Ironically, the village president insisted that my husband teach literacy classes or help with propaganda. Huang joined in. I have nothing to do, and sometimes get bored. But how could I work with those people? So, I have to accept being labeled as reactionary. To change the topic, I asked, since you have so much free time, have you written anything interesting? Not yet, because I don't even have a proper desk. But eventually, we need to write something for the next generation. If we have talent, we might even write something better than Vu Trong Feng's dumb luck. If Feng were still alive, he might be surprised. After early dinner, about 4 p.m., Huang invited me to accompany him and his wife to visit some friends who had relocated here from the cities. There was a retired village guard, a former teacher who was fired because he had raped a student, and an old judge who used to deal with legal issues and bribery. Huang disliked them because they knew nothing about literature. They were only good at playing cards. Talking with them was boring, but if Huang did not socialize with them, he would have no one with whom to spend time.
He said that to me as we were walking together, and he talked quietly to me about the evil, the stupidity, and the ludicrousness of each person, while we walked slowly, waiting for Mrs. Hong. Mrs. Hong walked fast to catch up with us. Her cheeks had become flushed from being near the kitchen fires. She apologized and said, "I just wanted to take a look at the pot of simmering sweet potatoes, so that we'll have some to eat later. There are no delicacies in this village, but something to eat for fun is always available. During your visit, I'll buy some large sugarcane stalks tomorrow, and soak them in grapefruit juice to scent them. They taste really good." When we reached a big brick gate covered with vines, Huang rang the bell. A little boy answered the gate and greeted him respectfully. "Yes, sir." "Is Mr. Pham home?" "He has gone to the teacher's house, sir." "Really? I heard that the teacher was here all morning." "No, sir, he didn't come here this morning." We turned back and followed a few zigzag paths. We reached another vine-covered brick gate. A nursemaid holding a baby was standing at the gate. She greeted us. "Good evening, sirs." "Good evening, madam. Is the teacher home?" "No, sir. He has gone to the village guard's house." "I was told earlier that the village guard was here." "No, sir. That isn't true." Huang turned back. After a few steps, he said to his wife, "They must be playing cards again. Mrs. Yenqi, I bet, isn't home either, is she?" "She is addicted to the game. They must be gathered either here or at Mr. Pham's home, and have posted someone to attend the gate." On this, Mrs. Hong said nothing. Hong tapped my shoulder and said, "Isn't that sad? Those educated people are all like that, while the common folks... well, you already know." It was only by coincidence that Hong moved here and lived among these unscrupulous members of the educated class. Why didn't he become a soldier, or participate in propaganda plays, or join other cultural revolutionary groups and learn how students and officers volunteering for the military, how doctors working in research institutions or military hospitals, and how his friends, other writers and artists, were engaging themselves in the lives of the common people, to learn from and teach these working country people while gaining inspiration for their art? I gave a slight smile. "Listening to you disappoints me. So do you think our revolution eventually will fail?" He answered my question immediately. "Yes, I do. I've lost hope. If you observe carefully, you will see. However, I haven't lost all hope because I still have trust in Uncle Ho. Both the August Revolution and the current war rely on a talented leader. How Ho Chi Minh can save a country defines his talents, but it will be extremely difficult for him to save our country, especially in this situation. You see, the representative of the liberation of France, the fourth greatest nation, was Charles de Gaulle. I mentioned a few names in the liberation of France who were even more important than Charles de Gaulle." Huang shook his head and said, "Even they can't compare to Ho Chi Minh." He continued, "Uncle Ho has done many things so admirably. Even if our people were worthless, Uncle Ho could manage situations to help our country gain its independence. For instance, the convention preliminaire of June 3rd caused the Americans to realize that they couldn't deceive him. The French are nobody. If the French hadn't been urged on by the Americans, the French would not have dared to violate the convention preliminaire of June 3rd. The French should have been satisfied with the concessions they received and treasured them." After eating the sweet potatoes and drinking several cups of tea, I went to bed. Huang was afraid that I wouldn't be able to sit and talk after having walked 10 kilometers and having conversed with him since I arrived. Although I wasn't really sleepy, it felt good to lie under a thick blanket inside a mosquito net. Two twin beds were placed in parallel with a narrow aisle between them. The net was bleached white. Just looking at them made me feel comfortable. Huang and I went to bed first. A pack of cigarettes and a box of matches next to an ashtray were placed on the head of the bed. I wore my street clothes to bed and was concerned that some bugs might jump from my shirt and infect the fresh-scented blanket. Oftentimes, I shared my own blanket with workers in a printing plant, and I could not guarantee I didn't have their bugs on my body. Mrs. Huang arranged a few things in the house, closed the door, and brought a large oil lamp and a bottle to our beds. Huang asked, "Are you going to light the big lamp?" "Yes, but I need to add some oil first." Huang asked me, "Do you like to read Romance of the Three Kingdoms?" I admitted I had not read the whole thing. "What a pity.
Among all Eastern and Western novels, I love Romance of the Three Kingdoms and Romance of the Eastern Chow, but regardless, nobody can surpass the Chinese when it comes to the novel. Those two are my favorites. Water Margin is as good as Three Kingdoms and Eastern Chow. Regardless of how good a novel is, you read it only once. The second time you read it, you start to lose interest, but Three Kingdoms and Eastern Chow are the exceptions. I never get bored reading those two. Do you have those two books? I left Eastern Chow in Hanoi because I couldn't bring it with me when I was relocated here. Very sad. Fortunately, I had kept Three Kingdoms at my suburban farm so I could bring it here with me. If not, I would die of boredom. He used the ashtray and continued, I asked if you read Three Kingdoms because my wife and I often read a few episodes before we sleep. But since you are visiting, maybe we shouldn't do it tonight? If you want to talk, I'm perfectly okay with not reading for one night. I, of course, insisted that Huang and his wife follow their habit. He seemed very happy and said, If you don't mind, we'll read then. We will listen together and fall asleep. You look kind of tired and should get some sleep soon. Does the light bother you? I told him that I often slept in the printing plant, with the bright lights on and amid loud noise from running machines. Here, I would sleep well under the warm blanket, even if there were a shooting nearby. Huang's laughter sounded like a rooster's crow. He said, Sounds good. We're going to read now. My dear, get the book. Mrs. Huang ran to get the hardcover, leather-bound book. She asked, Do you want to read, or do you want me to read? You read it, please. She put the lamp back at the head of the bed, took off her aodai, and lay next to her son, who had lain down there first. She asked, Where were we last night? Did we... No need to worry about it. Reread the section in which Chow Cao cajoles Dong Zuo. Do you think Cao Cao is talented, Do? I answered perfunctorily. He is, indeed. Yes, he's very smart. The smartest character in Three Kingdoms. How in the world did he get that smart? Mrs. Hong found the episode and began to read it aloud. Hong smoked while listening. He slapped his thighs whenever he heard a good passage and uttered, So clever, damn, only Cao Cao can do that.

You have just heard a short story by Nam Cao, a Vietnamese writer who died in 1951. This story, entitled Eyes, was translated by Quan Mon Ha, and published in 2013 in the Asian Journal of Literature, Culture, and Society, an open access journal. 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

0: In the 1950s and 1960s, while the women's movement was brewing, a female writer was slowly making her way to the top of her profession. 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Her name was Barbara Cartland, and she targeted all those unseen housewives secretly longing for a strong male embrace. 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

0: In your opinion, what matters most to women?
1: Men matter most. I think that any woman who says no is rather dishonest or blind. No matter in what circumstances a woman may be, a man is essential to her happiness, and everything else in her life is more or less relative to him. My first reason for thinking this is because I still feel that the sublimation of every woman's life is children. My second, because very few women, if any, are able to stand alone in life. If they do, then both they and their career suffer in consequence. The trouble with most women today is that they will not realize that they can only succeed when they are the inspiration or shadow behind men, that men become great through them. That is the greatest secret of woman's power. Barbara Cartland, woman novelist, in Cobram Courier, March 19, 1936.
2: Last year, a young author surprised the critics with a first novel of unusual skill. She was Barbara Cartland, and now she has followed Jigsaw with another novel, Sawdust, which, like its predecessor, is a novel of Mayfair. Sawdust is the very readable story of a charming country girl who married Lord Ian Carrington, and then found she had to meet the enmity of a clever married woman whose advance Lord Ian had snubbed. The author's technique is much better than her theme. Brisbane, Queenslander, June 12, 1926.
3: Like Anthony Trollope, Barbara Cartland, or Mrs. Alexander McCorquodale, knows before she begins a novel exactly how long it will be and when it will be finished. Her favourite method of writing is to sit in bed and dictate to her secretary. She writes very rapidly and sometimes, when the mood is on her, does 10,000 words in a day. Not bad going when you realise that the average novel today only contains something like 80,000 words altogether. Miss Cartland has 32 novels to her credit, the latest being The Hidden Heart, which is described as thrilling, passionate, and romantic. But novel writing is only part of this author's work. Plays, biography, autobiography, and a fair amount of journalism keeps her constantly busy. Yet she has plenty of time for home interests, as her recently published little book, You in the Home, shows. This is written with a knowledge and an understanding that all homemakers of today will appreciate. Miss Cartland's life of her brother, Ronald Cartland, MP, whose notable contribution to present day was killed in the war, has an introduction by Winston Churchill. It is biography. Healesville Guardian, October 19, 1946.
4: The well-known novelist whose new story, If the Tree is Saved, has just been published. In private life, she is Mrs. McCorkindale, and in her Queen Anne house in London, jade green predominates in the colour scheme of the rooms. There are jade green panels in the drawing room. The bedroom has a ceiling of the same colour, beneath which stands a four-poster Renaissance bed of flaming gold. An orange bathroom is an unusual feature of the house. Barbara Cartland has written her serial, The Knave of Hearts, against the romantic background of 18th century England, and has created as aristocratic and glamorous a set of characters as ever appeared in The Australian Journal. Beginning in the May issue, this bright story of the charming Duke of Melcombe and the young and beautiful Ravella Shane should appeal to all readers who enjoy a sincere romance, sympathetically told. Healesville Guardian, April 28, 1951.
5: Over the cobbles he clatters and clangs in the dark inn yard. He taps with his whip on the shutters, but all is locked and barred. He whistles a tune to the window, and who should be waiting there but the landlord's black-eyed daughter, Bess, the landlord's daughter, plaiting a dark red love knot into her long black hair.

0: Penelope's Lady's Letters, July 1937. 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

In 2001, the award-winning writer, Kelly Link, published a collection of short stories, entitled, Stranger Things Happen. 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

Most of My Friends Are Two-Thirds Water by Kelly Link, 2001, as read by Alex Wilson. Quote, "Okay, Joe, as I was saying, our Martian women are gonna be blonde because, see, just because." Ray Bradbury, The Concrete Mixer. A few years ago, Jack dropped the C from his name and became Jack, J-A-K. He called me up at breakfast one morning to tell me. He said he was frying bacon for breakfast and that all his roommates were away. He said that he was walking around stark naked. He could have been telling the truth, I don't know. I could hear something spitting and hissing in the background that could have been bacon, or maybe it was just static on the line. Jack keeps a journal in which he records the dreams he has about making love to his ex-girlfriend Nikki, who looks like Sandy Duncan. Nikki is now married to someone else. In the most recent dream, Jack says, Nikki had a wooden leg. Sandy Duncan has a glass eye in real life. Jack calls me up to tell me this dream. He calls to say that he is in love with the woman who does the Braun coffee maker commercial, the one with the short blonde hair like Nikki, and eyes that are dreamy and a little too far apart. He can't tell from the commercial if she has a wooden leg, but he watches TV every night in the hopes of seeing her again. If I were blonde, I could fall in love with Jack. Jack calls me with the first line of a story. Most of my friends are two-thirds water, he says, and I say that this doesn't surprise me. He says no, that this is the first line. There's a Philip K. Dick novel, I tell him, that has a first line like that, but not exactly, and I can't remember the name of the novel. I'm listening to him while I clean out my father's refrigerator. The name of the Philip K. Dick novel is Confessions of a Crap Artist, I tell Jack. What novel? He says. He says that he followed a woman home from the subway, accidentally. He says that he was sitting across from her on the number one uptown, and he smiled at her. This is a bad thing to do in New York when there isn't anyone else in the subway car traveling uptown past 116th Street when it's 1 o'clock in the morning, even when you're Asian and not much taller than she is, even when she made eye contact first, which is what Jack says she did. Anyway, he smiled and she looked away. She got off at the next stop, 125th, and so did he. 125th is his stop. She looked back, and when she saw him, her face changed, and she began to walk faster. Was she blonde? I ask, casually. I don't remember, Jack says. They came up onto Broadway, Jack just a little behind her, and then she looked back at him and crossed over to the east side. He stayed on the west side, so she wouldn't think he was following her. She walked fast, he dawdled. She was about a block ahead when he saw her cross at LaSalle towards him, towards Claremont and Riverside, where Jack lives on the fifth floor of a run-down brownstone. I used to live in this building before I left school. Now I live in my father's garage. The woman on Broadway looked back and saw that Jack was still following her. She walked faster. He says he walked even more slowly. By the time he came to the corner market on Riverside, the one that stays open all night long, he couldn't see her. So he bought a pint of ice cream and some toilet paper. She was in front of him at the counter, paying for a carton of skim milk and a box of dish detergent. When she saw him, he thought she was going to say something to the cashier, but instead she picked up her change and hurried out of the store. Jack says that the lights on Claremont are always a little dim and fizzy, and sounds are muffled as if the street is underwater. In the summer, the air is heavier and darker at night, like water on your skin. I say that I remember that. He says that up ahead of him, the woman was flickering under the streetlight like a light bulb. What do you mean, like a light bulb? I ask. I can hear him shrug over the phone. She flickered, he says. I mean like a light bulb. He says that she would turn back to look at him and then look away again. Her face was pale. It flickered. By this point, he says, he wasn't embarrassed. He wasn't worried anymore. He felt almost as if they knew each other. It might have been a game they were playing. He says that he wasn't surprised when she stopped in front of his building and let herself in. She slammed the security door behind her and stood for a moment, glaring at him through the glass.
She looked exactly the way Nikki looked, he said, when Nikki was still going out with him, when she was angry at him for being late or for misunderstanding something. The woman behind the glass pressed her lips together and glared at Jack. He says when he took his key out of his pocket, she turned and ran up the stairs. She went up the first flight of stairs and then he couldn't see her anymore. He went inside and took the elevator up to the fifth floor. On the fifth floor, when he was getting out, he says that the woman who looked like Nikki was slamming shut the door of the apartment directly across from his apartment. He heard the chain slide across the latch. "She lives across from you," I say. He says that he thinks she just moved in. "Nothing like meeting new neighbors," I say. In the back of the refrigerator, behind wrinkled carrots and jars of pickled onions and horseradish, I find a bottle of butterscotch sauce. "I didn't buy this," I tell Jack over the phone. "Who bought this? My father's diabetic." "I know your father's diabetic," he says. I've known Jack for 7 years. Nikki has been married for 3 months now. He was in Ankara on an archaeological dig when they broke up. Only he didn't know they'd broken up until he got back to New York. She called and told him that she was engaged. She invited him to the wedding and then disinvited him a few weeks later. I was invited to the wedding too, but instead I went to New York and spent the weekend with Jack. We didn't sleep together. Saturday night, which was when Nikki was supposed to be getting married, we watched an episode of Baywatch in which the actor David Hasselhoff almost marries the beautiful blonde lifeguard, but in the end doesn't because he has to go save some tourists whose fishing boat has caught fire. Then we watched The Princess Bride. We drank a lot of scotch, and I threw up in Jack's sink while he stood outside the bathroom door and sang a song he had written about Nikki getting married. When I wouldn't come out of the bathroom, he said goodnight through the door. I cleaned up the sink and brushed my teeth and went to sleep on a lumpy fold-out futon. I dreamed that I was in Nikki's bridal party. Everyone was blonde in my dream. The bridegroom, the best man, the mother of the bride, the flower girl, everyone looked like Sandy Duncan except for me. In the morning I got up and drove my father's car back to Virginia and my father's garage, and Jack went to work at Video Art, where he has a part-time job which involves technical videos about beauty school and the Gulf War and things like that. He mostly edits, but I once saw his hands on a late-night commercial dialing the number for a video calendar featuring exotic beauties. Women, not flowers. I almost ordered the calendar. I haven't spoken to Nikki since before Jack went to Turkey and she got engaged. When I first moved into my father's garage, I got a job at the textile mill where my father has worked for the last 20 years. I answered phones. I listened to men tell jokes about blondes. I took home free packages of men's underwear. My father and I pretended we didn't know each other. After a while, I had all the men's underwear that I needed. I knew all the jokes by heart. I told my father that I was going to take a sabbatical from my sabbatical just for a while. I was going to write a book. I think that he was relieved. Jack calls me up to ask me how my father is doing. My father loves Jack. They write letters to each other a couple of times a year in which my father tells Jack how I am doing and whom I am dating. These tend to be very short letters. Jack sends articles back to my father about religion, insects, foreign countries where he has been digging things up. My father and Jack aren't very much alike, at least I don't think so. But they like each other. Jack is the son that my father never had, the son-in-law he will never have. I ask Jack if he has run into his new neighbor, the blonde one, again. And there is a brief silence. He says, "Yeah, he has. She knocked on his door a few days later to borrow a cup of sugar." "That's original," I say. He says that she doesn't seem to recognize him, and so he didn't bring it up. He says that he has noticed that there seemed to be an unusually high percentage of blonde women in his apartment building. "Let's run away to Las Vegas," I say, on impulse. He asks, "Why Las Vegas?" "We could get married," I say, "and the next day we could get divorced. I've always wanted an ex-husband," I tell him. It would make my father very happy. He makes a counter-proposal. "We could go to New Orleans and not get married." I point out that we've already done that. I say that maybe we should try something new, but in the end we decide that he should come to Charlottesville in May. I'm going to give a reading. My father would like Jack to marry me, but
not necessarily in Las Vegas. The time that we went to New Orleans, we stayed awake all night in the lobby of a hostel, playing hearts with a girl from Finland. Every time that Jack took a heart, no matter what was in his hand, no matter whether or not someone else had already taken a point, he'd try to shoot the moon. We could have done it, I think. We could have fallen in love in New Orleans, but not in front of the girl from Finland, who was blonde. A year later, Jack found an ad for tickets to Paris, $99 round trip. This was while we were still in school. We went for Valentine's Day because that was one of the conditions of the promotional fair. Nikki was spending a semester in Scotland. She was studying mad cow disease. They were sort of not seeing each other while she was away. In any case, she was away, and so I went with Jack to Paris for Valentine's Day. "Isn't it romantic?" I said. "We're going to be in Paris on Valentine's Day." "Maybe we'll meet someone," Jack said. I lied. We didn't go to Paris on Valentine's Day. Although Jack really did find the ad in the paper, and the tickets were really only $99 round trip. We didn't go, and he never asked me, and anyway, Nikki came home later that month, and they got back together again. We did go to New Orleans, though. I don't think I've made that up. I realize there is a problem with Las Vegas, which is that there is a lot of blonde women there. You are probably wondering why I am living in my father's garage. My father is probably wondering why I am living in his garage. It worries his neighbors. Jack calls to tell me that he is quitting his job at VideoArt. He has gotten some grant money, which will not only cover the rest of the school year, but will also allow him to spend another summer in Turkey, digging things up. I tell him that I am happy for him. He says that a weird thing happened when he went to pick up his last paycheck. He got into an elevator with 7 blonde women who all looked like Sandy Duncan. They stopped talking when he got on, and the elevator was so quiet he could hear them all breathing. He says that they were all breathing in perfect unison. He says that all of their bosoms were rising and falling in unison like they had been running, like some sort of synchronized Olympic breast event. He says that they smelled wonderful, that the whole elevator smelled wonderful, like a box of Lemon Fresh Joy soap detergent. He got off on the 13th floor, and they all stayed on the elevator, although he was telepathically communicating with them that they should all get off with him, that all 7 of them should spend the day with him. They could all go to the Central Park Zoo. It would be wonderful. But not a single one got off, although he thought they looked wistful when he did. He stood in the hall, and the elevator door closed, and he watched the numbers. And the elevator finally stopped on the 45th floor, the top floor. After he picked up his paycheck, he went up to the 45th floor, and this is the strange thing, he says. He says that when the elevator doors opened and he got out, the 45th floor was completely deserted. There was plastic up everywhere, and drills and cans of paint and bits of molding lying on the floor like the whole top floor was being renovated. A piece of the ceiling had been removed, and he could see the girders and the sky through the girders. All the office doors were open, and so he walked around, but he says he didn't see anyone at all. "So where did the women go?" he says. "Maybe they were construction workers," I say. "They didn't smell like construction workers," he says. If I say that some of my friends are 2/3 water, then you will realize that some of my friends aren't, that some of them are probably more and some are probably less than 2/3, that maybe some of them are 2/3 something besides water, maybe some of them are 2/3 Lemon Fresh Joy. When I say that some women are blondes, you will realize that I am probably not. I am probably not in love with Jack. I have been living in my father's garage for a year and a half. My bed is surrounded by boxes of Christmas tree ornaments, his, and boxes of college textbooks, mine. We are pretending that I am writing a novel. I don't pay rent. The novel will be dedicated to him. So far, I've finished the dedication page and the first 3 chapters. Really, what I do is sleep late until he goes to work.
and then I walk 3 miles downtown to the dollar movie theater that used to be a porn theater, the used bookstore where I stand and read trashy romance novels in the aisle. Sometimes I go to the coffee house, where in a few months I am supposed to give a reading. The owner is a friend of my father's and gives me coffee. I sit in the window and write letters. I go home, I fix dinner for my father, and then, sometimes, I write. Sometimes I watch TV, sometimes I go out again. I go to bars and play pool with men that I couldn't possibly bring home to my father. Sometimes I bring them back to his garage instead. I lure them home with promises of free underwear. Jack calls me at 3 in the morning. He says that he has a terrific idea for a sci-fi story. I say that I don't want to hear a sci-fi idea at 3 in the morning. Then he says that it isn't really a story idea, that it's true, it's happened to him, and he has to tell someone about it. So I say, okay, tell me about it. I lie in bed listening to Jack. There is a man lying beside me in bed that I met in a bar a few hours ago. He has a stud in his penis. This is kind of a disappointment, not that he has a stud in his penis, but the stud itself. It's very small. It's not like an earring. I had pictured something more baroque, a great big gaudy clip-on like the ones that grandmothers wear, when he told me about it in the bar. I made the man in my bed take the stud out when we had sex, but he put it in again afterwards because otherwise the hole would close up. It was just 3 weeks ago that he got his penis pierced, and having sex at all was probably not a good idea for either of us, although I don't even have pierced ears. I noticed him in the bar immediately. He was sitting gingerly, his legs far apart. When he got up to buy me a beer, he walked as if walking was something that he had just learned. I can't remember his name. He is sleeping with his mouth open, his hands curled around his penis, protecting it. The sheets are twisted down around his ankles. I can't remember his name, but I think it started with a C. Hold on a minute, I say to Jack. I untangle the phone cord as far as I can, until I am on the driveway outside my father's garage, closing the door gently behind me. My father never wakes up when the phone rings in the middle of the night. He says he never wakes up. The man in my bed, whose name probably begins with a C, is either still asleep or pretending to be. Outside, the asphalt is rough and damp under me. I'm naked, I tell Jack. It's too hot to wear anything to sleep in. No, you're not, Jack says. I'm wearing blue and white striped pajama bottoms, but I lie again and tell him that I am truly, actually not wearing any clothes. Prove it, he says. I ask how I'm supposed to prove over the phone that I'm naked. Take my word for it, I just am. Then so am I, he says. So what's your great idea for a sci-fi story, I ask. Blonde women are actually aliens, he says. All of them, I ask? Most of them, Jack says. He says that all the ones that look like Sandy Duncan are definitely aliens. I tell him that I'm not sure that this is such a great story idea. He says that it's not a story idea, that it's true. He has proof. He tells me about the woman who lives in the apartment across from him, the woman who looks like Nikki, who looks like Sandy Duncan, the woman that he accidentally followed home from the subway. According to Jack, this woman invited him to come over for a drink because a while ago he had lent her a cup of sugar. I say that I remember the cup of sugar. According to Jack, they sat on her couch, which was deep and plush and smelled like lemon fresh joy, and they drank most of a bottle of scotch. They talked about graduate school. He says she said she was a second-year student at the business school. She had a little bit of an accent, he said. She said she was from Luxembourg, and then she kissed him. So he kissed her back for a while, and then he stuck his hand down under the elastic of her skirt. He says the first thing he noticed was that she wasn't wearing any underwear. He says the second thing he noticed was that she was smooth down there, like a Barbie doll. She didn't have a vagina. I interrupt at this point and ask him what exactly he means when he says this. Jack says he means exactly what he said, which is that she didn't have a vagina. He says that her skin was unusually warm, hot actually.
She reached down and gently pushed his hand away. He says that at this point, he was a little bit drunk and a little bit confused, but still not quite ready to give up hope. He says that it had been so long since the last time he slept with a woman, he thought maybe he'd forgotten exactly what was where. He says that the blonde woman, whose name is either Cordelia or Anna Marie, he's forgotten which, then unzipped his pants, pushed down his boxers, and took his penis in her mouth. I tell him that I'm happy for him, but I'm more interested in the thing he said about how she didn't have a vagina. He says that he's pretty sure that they reproduce by parthenogenesis. Who reproduce by parthenogenesis, I ask. Aliens, he says. Blonde women. That's why there are so many of them. That's why they all look alike. Don't they go to the bathroom, I ask. He says he hasn't figured out that part yet. He says that he's pretty sure that Nikki is now an alien. Although she used to be human back when they were going out. Are you sure? I say. She had a vagina, he says. I ask him why Nikki got married then if she's an alien. Camouflage, he says. I say that I hope her fiance, her husband, I mean, doesn't mind. Jack says that New York is full of blonde women who resemble Sandy Duncan, and most of them are undoubtedly aliens, that this is some sort of invasion. After he came in Chloe or Anna Marie's mouth, probably neither name is her real name, he says that she said she hoped they could see each other again and let him out of her apartment. So what do the aliens want with you, I ask. I don't know, Jack says, and hangs up. I try to call him back, but he's left the phone off the hook. So I go back inside and wake up the man in my bed and ask him if he's ever made love to a blonde and... if so, did he notice anything unusual about her vagina? He asks me if this is one of those jokes, and I say that I don't know. We try to have sex, but it isn't working, so instead I open up a box of my father's Christmas tree decorations. I take out tinsel and strings of light and ornamental glass fruit. I hang the fruit off his fingers and toes and tell him not to move. I drape the tinsel and lights around his arms and legs and plug him in. He complains some, but I tell him to be quiet or my father will wake up. I tell him how beautiful he looks, all lit up like a Christmas tree or a flying saucer. I put his penis in my mouth and pretend that I am Courtney or Anna Marie or whatever her name is, that I am blonde, that I am an alien. The man whose name begins with a C doesn't seem to notice. I am falling asleep when the man says to me, I think I love you. What time is it, I say. I think you better leave before my father wakes up. He says, but it's not even 5 o'clock yet. My father wakes up early, I tell him. He takes off the tinsel and the Christmas lights and the ornamental fruit. He gets dressed and we shake hands and I let him out through the side door of the garage. Some jokes about blondes. Why did the M&M factory fire the blonde? Because she kept throwing away the W's. Why did the blonde stare at the bottle of orange juice? Because it said, concentrate. A blonde and a brunette work in the same office, and one day the brunette gets a bouquet of roses. Oh, great, she says. I guess this means I'm going to spend the weekend flat on my back with my legs up in the air. Why, says the blonde, don't you have a vase? I never find out the name of the man in my bed. The one with the stud in his penis? Probably this is for the best. My reading is coming up, and I have to concentrate on that. All week I leave messages on Jack's machine, but he doesn't call me back. On the day that I am supposed to go to the airport to pick him up, the day before I am supposed to give a reading, although I haven't written anything new for over a year, Jack finally calls me. He says he's sorry, but he's not going to be able to come to Virginia after all. I ask him why not. He said that he got the Cary bus at Grand Central and that a blonde woman sat next to him. Let me guess, I say, she didn't have a vagina. He says he has no idea if she had a vagina or not, that she just sat next to him reading a trashy romance by Catherine Cookson. I say that I've never read Catherine Cookson, but I'm lying. I read a novel by her once. It occurs to me that the act of reading Catherine Cookson might conclusively prove that the woman either had a vagina or that she didn't, that the blonde woman who sat beside Jack might have been an alien or else incontrovertibly human, but I'm not really sure which. Really, I could make a case either way.
Jack says that the real problem was when the bus pulled into the terminal at LaGuardia and he went into the check-in gate. The woman behind the counter was blonde, and so was every single woman behind him in line, he tells me, when he turned around. He says that he realized that what he had was a one-way ticket to Sandy Duncanland, that if he didn't turn around and go straight back to Manhattan, that he was going to end up on some planet populated by blonde women with Barbie-smooth crotches. He says that Manhattan may be suffering from some sort of alien infestation, but he's coming to terms with that. He says he can live with an apartment full of rats in a building full of women with no vaginas. He says that for the time being, it's safest. He says that when he got home, the woman in the apartment on the fifth floor was looking through the keyhole. "How do you know?" I say. He says that he could smell her standing next to the door. The whole hallway was warm with the way she was staring, that the whole hallway smelled like lemon fresh joy. He says that he's sorry that he can't come to Virginia for my reading, but that's the way it is. He says that when he goes to Ankara this summer, he might not be coming back. There aren't so many blonde women out there, he says. When I give the reading, my father is there, and the owner of the coffee house, and so are about three other people. I read a story I wrote a few years ago about a boy who learns how to fly. It doesn't make him happy. Afterwards, my father tells me that I sure have a strange imagination. This is what he always says. His friend tells me that I have a nice, clear reading voice, that I enunciate very well. I tell her that I've been working on my enunciation. She says that she likes my hair this color. I think about calling Jack and telling him that I am thinking of dyeing my hair. I think about telling him that this might not even be necessary, that when I wake up in the mornings, I am finding blonde hairs on my pillow. If I called him and told him this, I might be making it up. I might be telling the truth. Before I call him, I am waiting to see what happens next. I am sitting here on my father's living room couch, which smells like lemon fresh joy, watching a commercial in which someone's hands are dialing the number for a video calendar of exotic beauties. I am eating butterscotch out of the jar.

Heard, Kelly Link's story, most of my friends are two-thirds water. The reader was Alex Wilson. Both the short story and the recording were released under a Creative Commons license. 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

0: The Norwegian writer, Knut Hamsun, is often remembered for his contribution to the renewal of the novel, and his modern view of the mind. However, in Norway it is his common touch, and his vivid and humorous descriptions of local culture that has endeared him to the public. Now, on historyradio.org, Michael Henrik Wynn reads his own translation of one of Hamsun's humorous short stories.
1: Excuse me. Pardon, excuse me. Thank you, pardon. My 1886 lecture talk by Knut Hamsun, translated and narrated by Michael Henrik Wynn. I was to give a lecture on modern literature in Drammen. I intended to scrape together some income, and this particular endeavour would not demand much effort. I sat on a train one beautiful day in the late summer of 1886 on my way to this fair town. I didn't know a single person in Drammen, and no one knew me. I posted no ads in the newspaper either. But earlier in the summer, when I did have some cash in my pocket, I had 500 visiting cards printed, and now I wanted to have these distributed in hotels, inns, and magazines in order to draw in the crowds. The cards I received from the printers were by no means what I ordered. My name was not spelled correctly, but with goodwill and a little effort, you could probably guess who I was. And besides, I was no celebrity, and any misprint would make no difference one way or the other. As I sat on the train, I recalculated my expenses, but I was in no way disheartened. I had faced many hardships on a shoestring budget, nor was I wealthy enough to adopt a bearing worthy of my high-brow lecturer, but with frugal discipline I was sure to manage. But there was no room for extravagance. I would seek accommodation among establishments that included the word hostel in their title. Such places served their food in basements at night, and I would sneak down to collect my meals at dusk. And what other expenses were there? As I sat on the train, I pondered the subject of my upcoming talk. I wanted to discuss the Norwegian writer Alexander Kielland. My fellow passengers, some enthusiastic farmers returning from an adventure in the big city, passed round some flask. They offered me a sip, but I politely declined. They continued their drunken and well-meaning advances, however. I couldn't get rid of them. But in the end, they gathered from my whole attitude and from my persistent note-taking that I was a man of superior culture. I was preoccupied, and thus they left me to my own affairs. On my arrival in Drammen, I got off the train and carried my sack to a bench. I wanted to recover from my arduous journey before I walked into town. I had little real use for this sack. I'd only bought it because I heard that it was easier to gain access to accommodation if you're seen carrying luggage. However, this humble sack, shown from carpets, was so worn, weathered and torn that it was hardly befitting any touring literati, a stark contrast to my dark blue suit and attire, magnitudes more decent and proper. A hotel porter with letters on his cap approached, offering to carry my luggage. He reached for the sack, but I told him not to. "I haven't decided on a hotel yet," I said. "I need to meet some of the editors in town. I'm here for the literary lecture." "Well, I guess I would need a hotel in any event. I need somewhere to stay." His hotel was by far the best hereabouts. Electric doorbell, bath, reading room. "It's right here, up this street on the left," he said.

0: He lifted my luggage, but I waved him off. Would I then be so good as to carry my own sack? Yes, yes. It so happened that I was heading in that direction, so I told him I would shuffle along. He eyed me over and suddenly realized that I was not as high class as he had assumed. He then walked back to the train looking for alternatives and, finding none, returned to bargain. In the end, he even swallowed my claim that he was there on my account. And that, of course, was another matter. The man was perhaps sent by some union committee that had heard that I would be arriving. There was undoubtedly no shortage of intellectuals in Drummond, a demand for high-quality talks. The whole town was probably on edge. For all I knew, Drummond might even be surging ahead of our nation's capital in this regard. "Please don't carry my sack," I said. "And I must ask you something. You do serve wine with your meals?" "Excellent. Yeah, you may leave. I will follow later. I just have to pay a visit to the newspapers." This was the sort of man that knew his way around. I asked his advice. "Which of the editor would you recommend? I don't want to go to everyone. Arnson is the best, a man of considerable means. They all go to him." Editor Arnson was, of course, nowhere to be found in the editorial office, but I sought him out at his home. I made my pitch. I was here to lecture on literature. Yes, yes, no big market for such things in these parts. Some Swedish students had been here last year and talked about Kant's concept of eternal peace, but they lost money on it. "Well, it was obvious from the start," replied the editor, "but you must prepare yourself for a similar fate. You might even lose money doing this." I had to smile at Miss Arnson. "Perhaps he assumed that I was travelling for a company," I retorted. "No, no," answered the editor. "The Union Hall is not available tomorrow either. There was to be some anti-spiritualist rally, and also monkeys and wild animals. As for alternative premises, he was only aware of the park pavilion. It is a large, spacious room." "What would it cost?" "Yes, I don't know. You will probably get it very cheap. You must talk to the board." "Would you recommend such a place for a literary lecture?" I asked. I decided upon the park pavilion. It was just a place. Union halls were sometimes both small and uncomfortable. Who was the board? It was the union secretary, Carlson, that made the bookings and did the accounting. I set off to locate the union secretary. He lived in the country. I walked and walked, but at last my quest ended. I explained my errand to him, and he requested use of the park pavilion. Surely it was just right as such a rare occasion as a literary talk. The union secretary thought about it, then shook his head. "You don't think so? Did he think the pavilion too big? But surely it was better with extra space than too little. No one would be rejected at the door." The union secretary explained. He could only advise against the whole undertaking. There was no interest in such things here. A Swedish student had also made an attempt. Yes, but he philosophized on Kant's notion of eternal peace," I replied. "I was to talk about literature, fiction." "Besides, your timing is most unfortunate," continued Mr. Carlson. "An anti-spiritist rally has just been announced in the Union Hall, and there will be both monkeys and wild animals." I smiled and looked at him. He seemed so sincere, so I put him down as a lost case. "How much would hiring the park pavilion cost?" I asked briefly. 8 kroner, he answered. "By the way, any such booking must be decided in a general board meeting. It will take a few days. But I think I can already promise you what you want." I made a quick estimate. I calculated 2 waiting days at 3 kroner, and if I included 8 for the park pavilion, that was 11. Then the ticket seller would get 1, making the total sum 12 kroner. 24 listeners at 0.5 kroner each would therefore cover my expenses. And an extra 100 or 200 in my audience would be pure profit. I accepted his offer. I had now hired my pavilion. I found my hotel and entered. A girl asked, "Do you want a room on the first or second floor?" My answer was calm and blunt. "I want a cheap room. The cheapest you have." The girl looked at me with suspicion. I was perhaps one of those gestures that took pleasure in such remarks. Was it not I who had inquired through the waiter about wine with my meals? Or did I simply simulate modesty in order to embarrass the staff? A door was opened. "Yes, this one is waking," she said. "This is your room. Your luggage has already been brought in. We hope you enjoy your stay." I couldn't escape. I stepped inside. It was their best suite. Where's the bed? I said. There it is, a sofa bed. The girl withdrew. I was now taken by a bad moon, and there my wretched sack stood in such a place as this, and my shoes looked awful after my countryside trek. I resorted to profanity. At that very moment, the girl's head appeared in my doorway and asked, "Is there anything you need?" I wasn't even given privacy to swear and curse without being crowded by servants seeking to silence me. "No," I retorted. "Could I have two slices of bread with some butter?" I said. "Nothing hot to drink?" "No." Then she understood. The thaw of spring had initiated the season of indigestion. She returned later with sandwiches and the wine menu. She was well trained and nagged me all evening. Did I want blankets heated? The bathroom is over there. The next morning, I rose and dressed with apprehension. Naturally, the sofa bed had been too short for me, and I had not slept well. I rang the bell, to no avail. It was probably very early. The streets were silent, and when I was fully awake, I noticed that morning had not broken. Suddenly, I was again overcome by apprehensions and rang yet another time. There I stood on my soft carpet and waited. Now I was to be drained of my last shillings, and even these might prove insufficient. I began to take account of my funds, but then I heard steps in the hallway and stopped. No one entered. It was all in my head. I resumed my counting. I was really in a most uncertain predicament. And where was last night's overzealous maid? She was still lazily tucked in her bed at daybreak. Eventually she appeared, half-dressed, only covered by a shawl. Had I called? "I wish to settle my bill," I stated in my most factual manner. "Settle the bill?" "That would be difficult, as the hostess was asleep. It is 3 o'clock at night." She stared puzzled at me. What insolent stare was they? What business of hers is it when guests departed? "That might be," I continued. "I still need to settle my bill." She was gone for what seemed like an eternity. I was seized by the notion that the room was being charged by the hour, and that my funds were being drained by the minute. This seemed both sensible and probable to me. What did I know about common practice at places like this? I also noticed the poster above the sink stating that rooms not vacated by 6 in the afternoon would be charged another day. Such intimidation filled my writer's heart with fear. Finally, the girl knocked and entered. I will never forget how fate now laughed in my face. 2¾, that was all. No more than a tip for a merry maid. I threw some coins at the table. "Keep to change, my dear. You're welcome." Any traveller was obliged to keep a standard of dignity. Yet she did by no means deserve this. Indeed, she was an angel that had descended to comfort the weary traveller, the last of her kind, a person that would go to any length for the well-possessed. "The boy will carry your sack." No need," I replied, to save the bother. "Such a trifle of a sack, and such a miserable sack. This sack followed me on all my literary tours. It's part of me now. I don't want any other sack." But my protests were wasted. The boy was already waiting outside. He fixated on my sack the minute I came into view. Such people will really stare at your luggage with a sense of longing. "I will carry that for you," he declared. But I need every shilling myself. I could not reckon upon any income before my talk. For this reason, I was obliged to carry my own sack. But the boy had already picked up the luggage. This conscientious being was not suffering under any burden. He was careless of rewards and carried it off with mortal sincerity. Suddenly I cried, "Stop!" and froze. "Where are you going with my sack?" Then he smiled. "That is for you to decide," he said. "That's right," I replied. "That is my decision and not yours." I had to get rid of the boy at any cost. We had passed a sign for a basement hostel, and that is where I was headed, but not accompanied by the staff from one of their competitors. I wanted to steal down unnoticed. I brought out 0.5 kroner from my pocket and tipped the boy. He did not withdraw his hand. "I carried your luggage yesterday as well," he said. "I just tipped you for that," I persisted. "Damn scoundrel, this was daylight robbery." "And this is for today," I said, and withdrew him another 0.5 kroner. "And now I hope you will leave." He did leave, but as he walked, he repeatedly glanced back to check up on me. I made for the nearest bench and sat down. It was a chill, but I felt better as the sun rose. Then I fell asleep. I must have been asleep for quite a while, for when I woke, there were people in the street, and smoke rose from several chimneys. Then I stole down into the basement hostel and bargained with 1 kroner for accommodation. I was to pay 0.5 kroner a night. When I had waited my 2 days, I once again went to see the union secretary Carlson. Once again he pleaded with me to drop the whole undertaking, but I was undeterred. I'd even placed an ad in Arnson's publication announcing the time, place and subject of the upcoming event. I was getting cash from my pocket and completely broke myself hiring the venue when the peculiar man stated, "Why don't we postpone payment until after your lecture?" Did he not think I was solvent? No, no, of course he didn't. But to be blunt, in the end you may not even need such a venue, so why pay in advance? I've already placed an ad. He nodded. Yes, he had seen that. And after a while he said, "If only 50 people show up, will you still proceed with your lecture?" I was initially offended, but upon reflection I replied that while 50 was indeed a small audience, I will probably not disappoint those who showed up. "But you will cancel if only 10 appear." I burst out in laughter. "Now you must excuse me, there is a limit, even for such a one as myself." Then the matter was settled, and we agreed to postpone payment. We then returned to the subject of literature, and the union secretary somehow seemed less out of place than he seemed during our previous encounter. He was clearly a man with interests. Of course, his opinion hardly seemed to matter in the same way as my own. As I left, he wished me the best of luck on next evening's talk and hoped the pavilion would be packed. I then returned to my lodging and filled that basement to the brim with expectations. I was now set for my great trial. Early that morning I'd hired a man for 1.5 kroner to distribute my 500 cards. The upcoming event was now known to all and sundry. I was then overcome by the solemnness of the occasion. The great task before me made me feel out of place, as my present lodgings only offered a poor audience. They all wanted to know who I was and why I was there. The hostess standing behind the counter explained that I was a learned guest that did nothing but study and work all day, and that they were by no means to pester me with questions. I was grateful for her intervention. Only the wretched and starving in simple shirts and blouses, manual labourers and others from the working classes, stole down into this basement for steaming coffee, blood dumplings with butter and cream cheese. Occasionally they became quite annoying and harassed the hostess. The waffles were not fresh and the eggs she served were too small. When they heard that I was to lecture in such a venerable venue as the pavilion, they asked for the price of admission. Some declared that they would attend, but 0.5 kroner was way too much, and they set about bargaining for a lower entrance fee. But I was never offended. They were, after all, uncultured. The man in the room next to mine spoke a horrific blend of Swedish and Norwegian. The hostess referred to him as the director. His arrival in the basement always raised attention, for he was the only person to strike dust off his stool with a handkerchief before taking his seat. He appeared to be a man of high class and expensive tastes. His bread should always be fresh, and his butter should be the finest.
1: "Are you by any chance the gentleman about to give a literary lecture?"
0: he asked. "Yes, he's the one," the hostess replied.
1: "You're going about this the wrong way,"
0: the director told me.
1: "You haven't advertised properly. Have you not seen how I do it?"
0: It would now dawn on me who he was. He was the great anti-spiritualist, the man bringing wild beasts and monkeys.
1: "I place them in any available spot I can find. They have huge letters, have you seen them? And they have drawings of my animals."
0: "I was lecturing on literature," I retorted. "Culture and matters of the mind."
1: "Well, I don't give a crap about that."
0: And his rudeness did not stop there. I should enter into his service.
1: "I need a fellow to introduce my animals, preferably a man of unknown in these parts. If I go for a local man, my audience will shout, 'Here comes Peterson, who knows shit about tropical animals.'"
0: And from the man in contempt, responding to such insolence was beneath me.
1: "Give my offer some thought,"
0: the director declared.
1: I pay 5 kroner for an evening's work.
0: I got up from my stool and left the basement without saying a word. What else could I do? Obviously, the director was trying to neutralize his competition. He wanted me out of the way, therefore the bribe. But no pieces of silver would make me abandon the true path to higher culture. There could be no compromise. Finally, the day of my talk arrived, and in the evening I brushed my suit and changed clothes and headed for the pavilion. It was 7 o'clock. I had meticulously and with great diligence prepared my lecture. My mind burst with eloquence and idealism, because the mind, I thought, was sure to triumph. The news of my great talk was even being spread by wire. It was raining, but no self-respecting literary audience would be hindered by trifles. I passed many couples that were out walking hand in hand under the same umbrella. I suddenly realized that they were not heading for the pavilion, and just where might they be going? They were flocking to the Union Hall, monkeys. My man selling tickets by the door was at his post. Had anyone arrived, I asked. Not yet, he replied, but they have a full 30 minutes. I entered the pavilion where the echoes of my stamps seemed to resonate loudly like stamps from a circus stallion. If only the place had been packed and men and women sat shoulder to shoulder in silent anticipation of my arrival. But none were to be seen. Those last 30 minutes stretched out forever. Not a single person entered. I walked out to my doorman and to ask his advice. He was reserved, but I still found his response comforting. He said the weather held people back. They would never go anywhere in heavy rain. In any event, he said, most people arrive at the last minute. Then we waited. Finally, a man rushed in, drenched and dripping. He brought his ticket for 0.5 kroner and entered. Here they come, the doorman said and nodded. Sadly, they all crowd in at the last minute. Then we waited, and no one else arrived. My only customer then emerged from the door and said, oh, what weather we're having. It was Union Secretary Carlson. I don't think there will be any audience this evening. It's pouring down. He read the disappointment on my face and swiftly added, yes, I noticed this when I examined my barometer. It just dropped like a stone. That's why I advised against holding such a lecture. The doorman stepped in to defend me. Let's wait another 30 or 20 minutes. We never know. Maybe 20 or 30 latecomers will appear. I doubt it, said the Union Secretary, buttoning his raincoat. Before I forget, he said, looking at me, naturally you do not owe me anything, as the venue has not been used. He lifted his hat, bid us good evening, and left. The doorman and myself waited yet another 30 minutes and discussed the matter intensely. The whole undertaking had been embarrassing and utterly humiliating, and the Union Secretary had even left without getting the refund from his ticket. 0.5 kroner. I was about to rush after him with his shilling, but the doorman held me back. I will keep it, he said. That way you only owe me 0.5 kroner. But I gave him a full 1 kroner. He had been faithful to the last, and I wished to show my gratitude. He thanked me sincerely and shook my hand before he left. I returned to my lodgings a broken man. I was paralyzed by disappointment and shame and simply drifted along aimlessly. And to add to my misfortune, I no longer had enough money to pay my return ticket. The rain persisted. I suddenly found myself outside a large building. From the darkened street, I spotted the light of a ticket booth in the hallway. I was at the Union Hall. An occasional latecomer still entered, bought his ticket, and disappeared through the large doors. At the counter, I asked how many there were inside. The hall was almost full. The miserable director had beaten me by a mile. I stole back to my basement. I did not eat or drink, but went to bed quietly. Sometime during the night there was a knock at my door, and a man entered, carrying a candle. It was the director.
1: How did your lecture go?
0: He asked. Under any other circumstances I would have booted him out the door. But I was now a broken man and simply muttered that I had cancelled the lecture. He smiled. There wasn't any weather for such an event, I explained. Surely he was able to see that for himself. He still smiled. The barometer just dropped like a stone, I said.
1: The union hall was packed.
0: But now his smile was gone, and instead he apologized for intruding. There was a reason for it. His reason was most peculiar. He was here to yet again offer me the job of announcer in his wild beast act. I was mortally offended and told him he was robbing me of my sleep. Instead of leaving, he seated himself at the side of my bed, holding his candle in one hand.
1: Why don't we talk about this?
0: He said the local man he had hired to introduce the animals was too well known. He had himself given a fantastic anti-spiritualist demonstration, but his announcer, the local man, had then completely ruined the show. "Here comes Bjørn Pedersen," they had shouted. "Bjørn, what sort of badger are you showing us?" Afterwards, Bjørn had explained that this was no badger, but a South African hyena that had devoured 3 missionaries. Then they had all shouted that he was pulling their legs. The whole thing was simply incomprehensible, because he had personally blackened Bjørn's face and placed a large wig on his head. Yet he was recognized almost immediately. I could not see where he was going with this, and turned to stare at the wall.
1: "Give it a good thought,"
0: the director said before he left.
1: "If you do your stuff well, I might even pay you 6 kroner."
0: I refused to lower myself to such depths. There was such a thing as dignity. The following day, the director returned to talk about the short speech used to introduce his animals. He wondered whether I'd be willing to suggest minor improvements to the text. He would pay me a full 2 kroner for my work. I swallowed my pride and accepted his offer. I was doing the man a favour, and this was, in a way, literary work as well. Besides, I was in desperate need of money. I spent the whole day reworking the text from start to finish and applied my knowledge to the art of embellishment until I was almost consumed by the task. Sensationalizing a few poor animals required a consummate professional. When I read the result to the director that evening, he was overwhelmed and had never heard such a speech in his life. He was simply obliged to add a whole kroner to my pay. I was moved by his encouragement. Once again, I began to feel confident about my skills.
1: "Now if I could only find someone to perform such a speech," the director declared. "But such a person I will never find in these parts."
0: Upon further reflection, I found the thought that any Bjørn Pedersen might soil my work by a lousy performance objectionable. In fact, it was unbearable. Maybe I could give the speech myself, but I do have certain conditions, I said. The director raised his eyebrows.
1: "And what conditions might these be? I will pay you 7 kroner."
0: "That is all and well, but my main concern is that my real name is kept out of this. Surely you must understand that a man who has devoted his life to the high art cannot be tied to any wild beast performance." Of course, he understood completely. "If it were not for the fact that I am the author of this text, I would of course never have lowered myself to such depths." Yes, he understood. "Well, then I take it upon myself to help you out this time," I said. The director was most grateful. At 7 o'clock, I followed him to the Union Hall. I was to inspect his animals and familiarize myself with my subject. There were 2 monkeys, a tortoise, a bear, 2 wolf cubs, and a badger. I had not written one word about any wolves and badgers. Rather, I had fabled about a certain South African hyena, a sable, and weasels of biblical fame, and an enormous North American grizzly. And I had added a hilarious joke stating that decent female members of the tortoise species would always demand to be served their own soup. "Where are the sables and weasels?" I asked.
1: "They're right here,"
0: the director said, and showed me the wolf cubs. "And where was the hyena?" Then he bluntly pointed to the badger and said,
1: "Here it is."
0: I was furious and complained, "This will not do. This is outright fraud. If I do not even believe my own words, how can I then appear credible?"
1: "My good man, we mustn't allow such minor disagreements to come between us,"
0: the director replied. He fetched a bottle of brandy from a corner and offered me a glass. I concurred. This was not personal, but a work-related disagreement. Therefore, I accepted his offer of a drink and emptied the glass promptly. Then he had a good drink himself.
1: "Now I hope you will give this your best effort. Your tact is wonderful, just wonderful. Look at this magnificent bear. If you just read it the way you wrote it, then we will be all right."
0: The audience had begun to arrive one by one, and the director was getting nervous. His fate was in my hands, and I had to be careful about what I did. In any event, I realized that there was no time for major corrections to my script, and it would be almost impossible to provide equal drama to a badger as to the life of a horrid hyena. Any corrections would therefore reduce the artistic value of my work, and so I informed the director. He understood immediately and poured me another drink, which I gulped down. There was a full house when the show began, and the anti-spiritualist then performed what appeared to be downright miracles. Handkerchiefs was drawn from his nose, he found the ace of spades in the pocket of some audience granny, and he moved a table by means of telekinesis. Finally, he transformed into a spirit and sank through a floor hatch. He brought the audience to a frenzy, and they stamped their feet in gratitude. And now the time had come to bring in the animals. The director led them in one by one, and I was to introduce them. Of course, I immediately understood that I had an impossible act to follow, but I hoped that the more enlightened members of the audience might take a liking to my performance, and I did not fail them. The aquatic tortoise had already made an appearance, and I was to focus on the terrestrial members of the mammalian species. I began with Noah, who had brought two members of each land mammal into his ark. But I stuttered and appeared as somewhat of an anti-climax. Neither the sable nor the weasel received any ovation even after I had elaborated on how their furs had adorned the Queen of Sheba the moment she stepped before the wise Solomon. But I was now growing into my part, and I felt the brandy in my veins, and I quoted scripture with feeling and great eloquence. I even abandoned my own script and improvised, and when it was done, there were shouts of bravo from my audience and applause.
1: "That's brandy behind the curtain,"
0: whispered the director. I took a few steps back and found it. He had even left a bottle by the glass. I took a seat on a chair, but no sooner had I done so before the director introduced yet another animal and waited in anticipation for me to join him. I had another drink and sat down. I suppose he was too impatient and began introducing the animals himself. To my wrath and humiliation, I heard him blabber on in his incomprehensible dialect about the hyena. By an unfortunate slip of the tongue, he even referred to it as a badger. That was too much, and I entered the stage myself, grabbed the director by the arm, and led him aside. Then I took charge of the introduction. The hyena was the star of my performance, and I was now in a struggle for his dignity. "You must be careful, restrain the beast," I shouted at the director. "Such a creature will tear us limb from limb. It will tear its leech, and we must have our pistol ready." The director was becoming nervous himself, and he jerked the hyena, and the leash snapped, and the animal slid between his legs. Women and children shouted in terror, and half the audience rose to their feet. There was tension in the air. Then the hyena skipped on his tiny feet along the stage and sought refuge in his cage, and the director slammed the cage door shut. We all sighed with great relief, and then I concluded, "We made a lucky escape this time, but as soon as the show is over, the beast will be shackled in iron." I then took a deep bow and stepped back. Our audience now erupted in wild acclamation. "Bring in the announcer," they shouted. "The announcer." I stepped into the ring yet again and bowed, for my performance was indeed a great success. They all clapped, down to the last man, Some even laughed. The director was much pleased and thanked me sincerely for my effort. Now there would surely be a full house in many days to come. When I returned to my lodgings, I found a man waiting for me by the door. It was my doorman from the park pavilion. He had just witnessed my show and was hugely impressed. He praised my performance and my eloquence in a high-pitched voice. I must under no circumstances give up on my pavilion lecture. Now that they had all seen me in action, it was time to announce a repeat performance. I could, for instance, include my speech on the hyena, especially if I also brought the animal. That scoundrel of a director refused to pay me the following day. If I did not make a repeat performance next evening, he would sue me for breach of contract. That man had no shame, none whatsoever. However, we eventually reached a settlement. He was to pay me 5 kroner. If I counted the 3 he had already paid me, that made 8, sufficient for my return fare to Christiania. But he claimed the rights to my speech. We negotiated at length over this last point, because I was reluctant to sign over rights to any drunken rant. On the other hand, he had undeniably paid for my work, and it was therefore his to keep. Eventually, I yielded. He was extremely grateful for my contribution.
1: I've never heard such a speech. Yesterday I was more moved by your words than by any sermon I've ever heard.
0: Well, there you have it, I replied. Literature can be captivating after all. These were my last words. I returned to the capital on the midday express.
2: I don't want to argue with you. You must. You're in my way. You're blocking my way. Now, please move. Step aside. Step aside. Now, look here, young man. I'm not interested in anything you have to say. Now, please move. Thank you. Move. Move.
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0: Norse mythology exerted a huge influence on the British imagination, through men like J.R.R. Tolkien. Yet, a century before Tolkien, William Morris had laid the foundation of fantasy fiction by drawing on these old tales. And a generation before him again, one of the graveyard poets, Thomas Gray, transformed Viking poetry into violent and evocative fantasy stanzas, not much different from what moviegoers experience today.
1: The Fatal Sisters by Thomas Gray.

Now the storm begins to lower. Haste, the loom of hell prepare. Iron sleet of arrowy shower hurtles in the darkened air. Glittering lances are the loom, where the dusky warp we strain, weaving many a soldier's doom, Orkney's woe, and Ranva's bane. See the grisly texture grow, 'tis of human entrails made, and the weights that play below, each a gasping warrior's head. Shafts for shuttles dipped in gore, shoot the trembling cords along. Sword, that once a monarch bore, keep the tissue close and strong. Mr. Black, terrific maid, Sangrida, and Hilda C, join the wayward work to aid. 'Tis the woof of victory. Ere the ruddy sun be set, pikes must shiver, javelins sing. Blade with clattering buckler meet, hauberk crash and helmet ring. Weave the crimson web of war. Let us go, and let us fly. Where our friends the conflict share, where they triumph, where they die. As the paths of fate we tread, wading through the ensanguined field, Gondola and Gyra, spread o'er the youthful king your shield. We the reins to slaughter give, ours to kill, and ours to spare. Spite of danger he shall live. Weave the crimson web of war. They whom once the desert beach pent within its bleak domain, soon their ample sway shall stretch o'er the plenty of the plain. Lo, the dauntless earl is laid gored with many a gaping wound. Fate demands a nobler head. Soon a king shall bite the ground. Long his loss shall Erin weep, ne'er again his likeness see. Long her strains in sorrow steep, strains of immortality. Horror covers all the heath, clouds of carnage blot the sun. Sisters, weave the web of death. Sisters, cease, the work is done. Hail the task, and hail the hands. Songs of joy and triumph sing, joy to the victorious bands, triumph to the younger king. Mortal, thou that hear'st the tale, learn the tenor of our song. Scotland, through each winding vale, far and wide the notes prolong. Sisters, hence with spurs of speed, each her thundering falchion wield, each bestride her sable steed. Hurry, hurry to the field,

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0: HistoryRadio.org now takes a brief look at the life of the 18th century playwright, Oliver Goldsmith. But first, an admission by the great humorist himself.
1: You scarcely can conceive how much 8 years of disappointment, anguish, and study have worn me down. Imagine to yourself a pale, melancholy visage, with two great wrinkles between the eyebrows, with an eye disgustingly severe, and a big wig, and you may have a perfect picture of my present appearance. I can neither laugh nor drink, have contracted a hesitating, disagreeable manner of speaking, and a visage that looks ill nature itself. In short, I have thought myself into a settled melancholy, and an utter disgust of all that life brings with it. 1759.

0: Oliver Goldsmith was born in 1728 in Pallas, a little out-of-the-way Irish village. His father was a clergyman and farmer, with a large family and very little money. He was a dear, simple, kindly man. A man he was to all the country dear, and passing rich with 40 pounds a year. 2 years after Oliver was born, his father moved to Lissoy, another and better parish. Little Oliver began to learn very early, but his first teacher thought him stupid. "Never was there such a dull boy," she said. She managed, however, to teach him the alphabet, and at 6 he went to the village school of Lissoy. Paddy Byrne, the master there, was an old soldier. He had fought under Marlborough. He had wandered the world seeking and finding adventures. His head was full of tales of wild exploits, of battles, of ghosts and fairies, too, for he was an Irishman and knew and loved the Celtic lore. Besides all this, he wrote poetry. To his schoolmaster's stories, little Oliver listened eagerly. He listened, too, to the ballads sung by Peggy, the dairymaid, and to the wild music of the blind harper, Turlough O'Carolan, the last Irish minstrel. All these things sank into the heart of the shy, little, ugly boy, who seemed so stupid to his schoolfellows. He learned to read, and devoured all the romances and tales of adventure upon which he could lay hands, and, in imitation of his schoolmaster, he began to write poetry. For 3 years, Oliver remained under the care of his vagabond teacher. He looked up to him with a kind of awed wonder, and many years afterwards he drew a picture of him in his poem, The Deserted Village. There, in his noisy mansion, skilled to rule, the village master taught his little school. A man severe he was, and stern to view. I knew him well, and every truant knew. Well had the boding tremblers learned to trace the day's disasters in his morning face. Full well they laughed with counterfeited glee at all his jokes, for many a joke had he. Full well the busy whispers circling round conveyed the dismal tidings when he frowned. Yet he was kind, or, if severe in aught, the love he bore to learning was in fault. The village all declared how much he knew. 'Twas certain he could write and cipher, too. Lands he could measure, terms and tides presage, and even, the story ran, that he could gauge. In arguing, too, the parson owned his skill, for even though vanquished, he could argue still. While words of learned length and thunderin' sound amazed the gazing rustics ranged round, and still they gazed, and still the wonder grew, that one small head should carry all he knew. But after 3 years of school under wonderful Paddy Byrne, Goldsmith became very ill with smallpox. He nearly died of it. And when he grew better, he was plainer than ever, for his face was scarred and pitted by the disease. Goldsmith had been shy before his illness, and now, when people laughed at his pockmarked face, he grew more shy and sensitive still. For the next 7 years, he was moved about from school to school, always looked upon by his fellows as dull of wit, but good at games, and always in the forefront in mischief. At length, when Goldsmith was nearly 17, he went to Trinity College, Dublin, as a sizar. As you know, in those days, sizars had to wear a different dress from the commoners. Oliver's elder brother had gone as a commoner, and Oliver had hoped to do the same. But as his father could not afford the money, he was obliged, much against his will, to go as a sizar. Indeed, had it not been for the kindness of an uncle, he could not have gone to college at all. Awkward and shy, keen to feel insults, whether intended or not, Goldsmith hated his position as sizar. He did not like his tutor, either, who was a coarse, rough man, so his life at college was not altogether happy. He was constantly in want of money, for when he had any, his purse was always open to others. At times, when he was much in need, he wrote street ballads for 5 shillings each and would steal out at night to have the joy of hearing them sung in the street. Goldsmith was idle and wild, and at the end of 2 years he quarreled with his tutor, sold his books, and ran away to Cork. He meant to go on board a ship and sail away forever from a land where he had been so unhappy. But he had little money, and what he had was soon spent. And at last, almost starving, having lived for 3 days on a shilling, he turned homewards again. Peace was made with his tutor, and Goldsmith went back to college and stayed there until 2 years later when he took his degree. His father was now dead, and it was necessary for Oliver to earn his own living. All his family wished him to be a clergyman, but he did not deem himself good enough for it. However, he yielded to their persuasions and presented himself to his bishop. But the bishop would not ordain him. Why is not known, but it was said that he was offended with Goldsmith for coming to be ordained dressed in scarlet breeches. After this failure, Oliver tried teaching and became a tutor, but in a very short time he gave that up. Next, his uncle, thinking that he would make a lawyer of him, gave him £50 and sent him off to London to study law there. Goldsmith lost the money in Dublin and came home penniless. Sometime after this, a gentleman remarked that he would make an excellent medical man, and again his uncle gave him money and sent him off to Edinburgh, this time as a medical student. So he said his last goodbye to home and Ireland and set out. In Scotland, Goldsmith lived for 1.5 years traveling about, enjoying life and, it may be, studying. Then, in his happy-go-lucky way, he decided it would be well to go to Holland to finish his medical studies there. Off he started, with little money in his pocket and many debts behind him. After not a few adventures, he arrived at length in Leiden. Here, passing a florist's shop, he saw some bulbs, which he knew his uncle wanted. So in he ran to the shop, bought them, and sent them off to Ireland. The money with which he bought the bulbs was borrowed, and now he left Leiden to make the tour of Europe, burdened already with debt, with 1 guinea in his pocket, and 1 clean shirt and a flute as his luggage. Thus on foot he wandered through Belgium, Germany, Switzerland, Italy, and France. In the villages he played upon his flute to pay for his food and his night's lodging. In towns where no one listened to his flute, and in Italy, where almost every peasant played better than he entered the colleges and disputed. For in those days, many of the colleges and monasteries on the continent kept certain days for arguments upon subjects of philosophy, for which, if the champion opposes with any dexterity, he can gain a gratuity in money, a dinner, and a bed for 1 night. Thus, from town to town, from village to village, Goldsmith wandered, until at the end of 1 year he found himself back among his countrymen, penniless, and alone in London streets. Here we have glimpses of him, a sorry figure in rusty black and tarnished gold, his pockets stuffed with papers, now assisting in a chemist's shop, now practicing as a doctor among those as poor as himself, now struggling to get a footing in the realm of literature, now passing his days miserably as an usher in a school. At length, he gained more or less constant work in writing magazine articles, reviews, and children's books. By slow degrees, his name became known. He met Johnson and became a member of his famous club. It is said that the first time those two great men met, Johnson took special care in dressing himself. He put on a new suit of clothes and a newly powdered wig. When asked by a friend why he was so particular, he replied, "Why, sir, I hear that Goldsmith is a very great sloven, and justifies his disregard for cleanliness and decency by quoting my example. I wish this night to show him a better example." But although Goldsmith was now beginning to be well known, he still lived in poor lodgings. He had only 1 chair, and when a visitor came, he was given the chair, while Oliver sat on the window ledge. When he had any money, he led an idle, easy life until it was spent. He was always generous. His hand was always open to help others. But he often forgot to pay his just debts. At length, one day, his landlady, finding he could not pay his rent, arrested him for debt. In great distress, Goldsmith wrote to Johnson begging him to come to his aid. Johnson sent him a guinea, promising to come to him as soon as possible. When Johnson arrived at Goldsmith's lodging, "I perceived," he says, "that he had already changed my guinea and had got a bottle of Madeira and a glass before him. I put the cork into the bottle, desired him to be calm, and began to talk to him of the means by which he might be extricated. He then told me that he had a novel ready for the press, which he produced to me. I looked into it and saw its merits, told the landlady I should soon return, and having gone to a bookseller, sold it for £60. I brought Goldsmith the money, and he discharged his rent, not without rating his landlady in high tone for having used him so ill." The novel which thus set Goldsmith free for the moment was the famous Vicar of Wakefield. "There are 100 faults in this thing," says Goldsmith himself, and if we agree with him there, we also agree with him when he goes on to say, "And 100 things might be said to prove them beauties, but it is needless. A book may be amusing with numerous errors, or it may be very dull without a single absurdity. The hero of this piece unites in himself the 3 greatest characters upon earth. He is a priest, an husbandman, and the father of a family. He is drawn as ready to teach and ready to obey, as simple in affluence and majestic in adversity." When we have made the acquaintance of the vicar, we find ourselves the richer for a lifelong friend. His gentle dignity, his simple faith, his sly and tender humor, all make us love him. In The Vicar of Wakefield, Goldsmith drew for us a picture of quiet, fireside family life, such as no one before or perhaps since has drawn. Yet he himself was a homeless man. Since a boy of 16, he had been a wanderer, a lonely vagabond, dwelling beneath strange roofs. But it was the memory of his childish days that made it possible for him to write such a book. And in learning to know and love gentle Dr. Primrose, we learn to know Oliver's father, Charles Goldsmith.
1: From this motive, I had scarce taken orders a year before I began to think seriously of matrimony, and chose my wife as she did her wedding gown, not for a fine glossy surface, but such qualities as would wear well. To do her justice, she was a good-natured, notable woman, and as for breeding, there were few country ladies who could show more. She could read any English book without much spelling, but for pickling, preserving, and cookery, none could excel her. She prided herself also upon being an excellent contriver in housekeeping, though I never could find that we grew richer with all our contrivances.
2: Of his children, he says,
1: "Our eldest son was named George, after his uncle, who left us £10,000. Our second child, a girl, I intended to call after her Aunt Grizzle, but my wife, who during her pregnancy had been reading romances, insisted upon her being called Olivia. In less than another year we had another daughter, and now I was determined that Grizzle should be her name. But a rich relation taking a fancy to stand godmother, the girl was, by her directions, called Sophia. So that we had 2 romantic names in the family, but I solemnly protest I had no hand in it. Moses was our next, and after an interval of 12 years we had 2 sons more."
2: This is the family we learn to know in The Vicar. When the story opens, Olivia is just 18, Sophia 17, and they are both very beautiful girls. At first, Dr. Primrose is well off and lives comfortably in a fine house, but before the story goes far, he loses all his money and is obliged to go with his family to a poor living in another part of the country. Here, instead of their handsome house, they have a tiny 4-roomed cottage with whitewashed walls and thatched roof for a home. It is a very quiet country life which they have now to live, and yet when you come to read the book, you will find that quite a number of exciting things happen to them. The dear doctor soon settles down to his changed life, but his wife and her beautiful daughters try hard to be as fine as they were before, and as grand, if not grander, than their neighbors. This desire leads to not a few of their adventures. Among other things, they decide to have their portraits painted. This is how Dr. Primrose tells of it.
1: My wife and daughters happening to return a visit to neighbour Flamborough's, found that family had lately got their pictures drawn by a limner, who travelled the country, and took likenesses for 15 shillings a head. As this family and ours had long a sort of rivalry in point of taste, our spirit took the alarm at this stolen march upon us, and, notwithstanding all I could say, and I said much, it was resolved

0: as we did not immediately recollect an historical subject to hit us, we were contented each with being drawn as independent historical figures. My wife desired to be represented as Venus, and the painter was desired not to be too frugal of his diamonds in her stomacher and hair. Her two little ones were to be as Cupids by her side, while I, in my gown and band, was to present her with my books on the Whistonian controversy. Olivia would be drawn as an Amazon, sitting upon a bank of flowers, dressed in a green Joseph, richly laced with gold, and a whip in her hand. Sophia was to be a shepherdess, with as many sheep as the painter could put in for nothing, and Moses was to be dressed out with an hat and white feather. Our taste so much pleased the squire, that he insisted on being put in as one of the family in the character of Alexander the Great at Olivia's feet. This was considered by us all as an indication of his desire to be introduced into the family, nor could we refuse his request. The painter was therefore set to work, and as he wrought with assiduity and expedition, in less than 4 days the whole was completed. The piece was large, and it must be owned he did not spare his colours, for which my wife gave him great encomiums. We were all perfectly satisfied with his performance, but an unfortunate circumstance had not occurred till the picture was finished, which now struck us with dismay. It was so very large that we had no place in the house to fix it. How we all came to disregard so material a point is inconceivable, but certain it is we had been all greatly remiss. The picture, therefore, instead of gratifying our vanity, as we hoped, leaned in a most mortifying manner against the kitchen wall, where the canvas was stretched and painted much too large to be got through any of the doors, and the jest of all our neighbours. One compared it to Robinson Crusoe's longboat, too large to be removed. Another thought it more resembled a reel in a bottle. Some wondered how it could be got out, but still more were amazed how it ever got in.
1: For the rest of the troubles and adventures of the good vicar and his family, you must go to the book itself. In the end, all comes right, and we leave the vicar surrounded by his family with Dick and Bill sitting on his knee. "I had nothing now this side the grave to wait for," he says. "All my cares were over. My pleasure was unspeakable." Even if you do not at first understand all of this book, I think it will repay you to read it, for on almost every page you will find touches of gentle humor. We feel that no one but a man of simple, childlike heart could have written such a book, and when we have closed it, we feel better and happier for having read it. But delightful though we find The Vicar of Wakefield, the bookseller who bought it did not think highly enough of it to publish it at once. Meanwhile, Goldsmith published a poem called The Traveler. His own wanderings on the continent gave him the subject for this poem, for Goldsmith, like Milton, put something of himself into all his best works. The Traveler was such a success that the bookseller thought it worthwhile to publish The Vicar of Wakefield. Goldsmith was now famous, but he was still poor. He lived in a miserable garret, doing all manner of literary work for bread. Among the things he wrote was a play called The Good-Natured Man. It was a success and brought him in £500. Goldsmith now left his garret, took a fine set of rooms, furnished them grandly, and gave dinner parties and card parties to his friends. These were the days of Goldie's splendor. He no longer footed it in the great world in rust black and tarnished gold, but in blue silk breeches and coat with silken linings and golden buttons. He dined with great people. He strutted in innocent vanity, delighted to shine in the world, to see and be seen, although in Johnson's company he could never really shine. Sam was a great talker, and it was said Goldsmith wrote like an angel and spoke like a poor Paul. His friends called him Doctor, although where he took his medical degree no one knows, and he certainly had no other degree given to him as an honor as Johnson had. So, Johnson was Dr. Major, Goldsmith only Dr. Minor. But soon these days of wealth were over. Soon Goldsmith's money was all spent, and once again he had to sit down to grinding work. He wrote many things, but the next great work he published was another poem, The Deserted Village. The Deserted Village, like The Traveler, is written in the heroic couplet, which, since the days of Dryden, had held its ground as the best form of English poetry. In these poems, the couplet has reached its very highest level, for although his rhymes are smooth and polished, Goldsmith has wrought into them something of tender grace and pathos, which sets them above the diamond.

0: diamond-like glitter of Pope's lines. His couplets are transformed by the Celtic touch. The poem tells the story of a village which has once been happy and flourishing, but which is now quite deserted and fallen to ruins. The village is thought by some people to have been the soy where Oliver had lived as a boy, but others think this cannot be, for they say no Irish village was ever so peaceful and industrious as Goldsmith pictures his village to have been. But we must remember that the poet had not seen his home since childhood, and that he looked back upon it through the golden haze of memory. It is in this poem that we have the picture of Oliver's old schoolmaster, which I have already given you. Here, too, we have a picture of the kindly village parson, who may be taken both from Oliver's father and from his brother Henry. Probably, he had his brother most in mind, for Henry Goldsmith had but lately died, and I loved him better than I loved most other men, said the poet sadly in the dedication of this poem. Goldsmith's last great work was a comedy named She Stoops to Conquer. It is said that the idea for this play was given to him by something which happened to himself when a boy. The last time that Goldsmith returned home from school, he made his journey on horseback. The horse was borrowed or hired, but he had a guinea in his pocket, and he felt very grown up and grand. He had to spend it one night on the way, and as evening came on, he asked a passing stranger to direct him to the best house, meaning the best in the neighborhood. The stranger happened to be the village wag, and seeing the schoolboy swagger and the manly airs of 16, he, in fun, directed him to the squire's house. There the boy arrived, handed over his horse with a lordly air to a groom, marched into the house, and ordered supper and a bottle of wine. In the manner of the times in drinking his wine, he invited his landlord to join him, as a real grown-up man might have done. The squire saw the joke and fell in with it, and not until next morning did the boy discover his mistake. The comedy founded on this adventure was a great success, and no wonder, for it bubbles over with fun and laughter. Someday you will read the play, perhaps too. You may see it acted, for it is still sometimes acted. In any case, it makes very good reading. But Goldsmith did not long enjoy the new fame his comedy brought him. In the spring of 1774, less than a year after it appeared, the kindly spendthrift author lay dead. He was only 45. The beginning of Goldsmith's life had been a struggle with poverty. The end was a struggle with debt. By his writing, he made what was in those days a good deal of money, but he could not keep it. To give him money was like pouring water into a sieve. "Is your mind at ease?" asked his doctor as he lay dying. "No, it is not," answered Goldsmith. Those were his last words. "Of poor dear Dr. Goldsmith," wrote Johnson, "there is little to be told more than the papers have made public. He died of a fever made, I am afraid, more violent by uneasiness of mind. His debts began to be heavy, and all his resources were exhausted. Sir Joshua Reynolds, the famous painter, is of opinion that he owed not less than £2,000. Was ever poet so trusted before?" Goldsmith was buried in the graveyard of the Temple Church, but his tomb is unmarked, and where he lies no one knows.
1: Nothing could be more amiable than the general features of his mind. Those of his person were not perhaps so engaging. His stature was under the middle size, his body strongly built, his limbs more sturdy than elegant. His complexion was pale, his forehead low, his face almost round and pitted with the smallpox, but marked with strong lines of thinking. His first appearance was not captivating, but when he grew easy and cheerful in company, he relaxed into such a display of good humor as soon removed every unfavorable impression.

You have just heard a short biographical introduction to the 18th century writer, Oliver Goldsmith. The program was adapted from a text by Henrietta Elizabeth Marshall. 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
1: They call it the poor man's weather glass, this little crimson flower that lends a splash of color to English waysides and closes up its petals in warning whenever there's a storm approaching. They also call it the Scarlet Pimpernel. And by the mark of this flower only, the mysterious hero of our play, Sir Percy Blakeney, signed his daring exploits. As a play, The Scarlet Pimpernel was performed over 5,000 times, and it's perhaps the most popular screen characterization of the celebrated star who reenacts the title role for Lux listeners tonight, Mr. Leslie Howard. Olivia de Havilland, who's been away from our stage too long, she's co-starred tonight as Marguerite, and Dennis Green plays Chauvelin. And now for the play. The Lux Radio Theater presents Leslie Howard and Olivia de Havilland in The Scarlet Pimpernel. Paris, in the year 1793. The French Revolution is over, but the Reign of Terror casts its gruesome shadow across the city. Every day, the citizens of Paris watch an endless procession of death. Crude wooden carts, laden with the nobles of France, on their last journey through the streets, a journey to the guillotine. Into this maelstrom comes one man to stem the rising tide of French blood, an Englishman, known only as the Scarlet Pimpernel, the object of every nobleman's prayer and every revolutionist's curse. He works silently, mysteriously, and successfully. In his native England, they speak of him with bated breath.
2: The Scarlet Pimpernel. He's the only hope the French nobles have.
3: The Scarlet Pimpernel? Does anyone know who he is?
4: No, madam, but I must confess I feel quite proud when I remember that he is an Englishman.
5: They say he's always in disguise.
6: Oh, he's an actor, that man. He speaks French like a Frenchman, they say. And I've heard he can assume 100 disguises in an hour's time. An old hag, a peddler, a captain of the guards. You never know in what dress the Scarlet Pimpernel will strike.
1: And now the Scarlet Pimpernel is about to strike again. Into a barber's shop in Paris comes an old man in the black robes of a priest. The French barber greets him jovially.
7: Good morning, Father. You wish to be shaved this morning?
8: Yes, if you please, Barber.
7: Sit down. Have you come from the square, Father? The guillotine is busy again today, eh?
8: I don't know. I didn't stop.
7: No? Well, it is always the same. The drums roll, the knife falls, and another aristocrat parts company with his head.
8: Yes, very monotonous.
7: And so clumsy. That great, ugly machine. When all they need is a sharp razor like this, a quick grip, and flick.
8: Oh, please, please, don't flick quite so close to my throat. I only want a shave.
7: You? You are all right, Father. But I wish they'd give me a few aristocrats to shave. Can you not see me dealing with the Scarlet Pimpernel?
8: The what?
7: The Scarlet Pimpernel, haven't you heard?
8: No.
7: There is a band of Englishmen helping these cursed aristocrats out of the country. Their chief is the only man who ever cheated Madame Guillotine. He is known by the title of the Scarlet Pimpernel.
8: And who is he?
7: That is the mystery.
8: The mystery, of course, yes.
7: But there will be heads falling today in spite of him. Some very famous heads, Father.
8: Yes?
7: We checked off the names last night. The Duc de Tour, the Comte de Tourret, de Nijon, the Comte de Tournay and his wife and daughter.
8: De Tournay? Are you sure, de Tournay?
7: But certainly I am sure. They were taken to prison over a month ago. Why, Father? You are not a friend of them.
8: A friend? No, no, no. No, it isn't safe to know any nobles these days.
7: Hmm? Oh, good, very good.
9: You wish to see the former Comte de Tournay, is that so, Father?
8: Yes, if you don't mind.
9: Very well, Father. They haven't long now. You'll find the former Comte de Tournay in that room over there.
8: Thank you. Thank you. Good morning. Are you the Comte de Tournay?
10: Yes. I suppose you have come to offer me the last rites, Father.
8: In a manner of speaking. If you will just look at this passage I have marked in the book, your spirits will be uplifted.
10: I am not afraid to die, Father.
8: Even so, it is sometimes better to live, my son.
10: To live? What do you...
8: Shh. Read there in the book.
10: There is nothing on the page except a red mark.
8: Look carefully.
10: It is a flower. A red...
7: The Scarlet Pimpernel. Shh. Father, are you the Scarlet Pimpernel?
8: Be careful. It will do you no good to know. Just listen to me. Before you start on your journey to the guillotine, they will bring your wife and daughter to you. You will ride in the same tumbril. On the way, there will be an accident. The wheel of the tumbril will come off. There will be a commotion. The soldiers guarding the cart will be jostled by the crowd, all carefully arranged for. Look sharp, then. An old hag will drive past in a wagon. There will be a place to hide in the back large enough for three people. The old hag will drive you through the city gates. If all goes well, you'll be safe in England in 3 days.
10: God bless you, whoever you are. God bless you.

0: Well, what is it?
1: Good evening. Have you a crust of bread for an old lady?
0: No, I'm sorry. Take this.
1: Thank you, monsieur. Thank you.
0: Good night.
1: Oh, wait. Isn't this the home of Monsieur Armand Saint-Just?
0: Why, yes. I am Armand Saint-Just. What do you want?
2: I want to come in, Armand.
3: Merci. Quickly, quickly. Good Lord, merci.
2: How are you, Armand?
0: I'm afraid I will always be startled at these disguises of yours. Last time I saw you, you were a priest.
2: Now I'm an old hag. Here, help me out of these clothes. I feel silly.
0: Did you get to the Tournays out of the city?
2: I got the girl and the countess. What happened to de Tournay? He wasn't in the tumbril.
0: I know. He was remanded at the last minute.
2: Why?
0: Because Robespierre wants to see him. And Robespierre wants to see him because the ambassador of the French Republic has come over from London.
2: Chauvelin? Here in Paris?
0: Yes. All in your honor, Percy. Your work is becoming even more dangerous than it was.
2: Our work, Armand. Well, let's hope Chauvelin will go back to England, though, knowing less than ever. I'll be going back myself for a few days. Then we must lay our plans to free de Tournay.
0: Aren't you risking too much? Why do you persist in this mad sport?
2: Why do you?
0: Why? Because I'm a Frenchman. This is my country. You are English. You are Sir Percy Blakeney, an English baronet, with a lovely home and a charming wife.
2: Even if she is your sister?
0: My sister or not, I'd still say. Marguerite is charming. Or perhaps you don't think so any longer.
2: Why do you say that? Has she said anything to you?
0: She hinted at it in her last letter. She said you changed, Percy.
2: Did she? Well, I have changed. I'm rarely at home now, and when I am, I play the fop. I'm insipid, vain, silly. I think only of the latest fashions in clothes, the latest court gossip. But all for good reason, Armand. The greater fool I am in England, the safer I'll be in France.
0: But you could tell Marguerite.
2: No.
0: Just so she would understand.
2: I said no, and don't you tell her. Armand. You ask me why I live over here in the shadow of the guillotine while heads fall one after another. I can save only a few, I know that. And the rest have to die. People I know and love. Innocent people, kindly people. Herded together like sheep and butchered like cattle.
0: But what has it to do with you?
2: Armand, do you remember the case of the Saint-Cyr family?
0: I think so. You were one of the first families to go to the guillotine.
2: Yes, because they were betrayed, Armand. Before their execution, they told me who it was who had betrayed them. It was Marguerite.
0: My sister.
2: My wife.
0: It was a lie.
2: I wish I could believe that, but I can't. I watched that execution, Armand. The Marquis, his wife, his son. And it was my wife who put them there.
0: So that's why you stopped loving her. What a tragedy.
2: Stopped? I shall love her till I die. That's the tragedy.
0: And it's to make up for what she did to them. That you are risk your own life, week after week, to rescue the others.
2: Oh, don't be so heroic, Armand. I got a smack in the eye and took refuge in sport. And what a sport. By gad, I think I shall give up fox hunting this winter.
0: Percy, don't joke about
2: it. I have to. It's the only thing that can save me. Well, I'm off for England in the morning, Armand. My love to Monsieur Chauvelin, if you should see him.
4: Gad, Percy, but it's good to have you at home again.
2: So far, so good, Fulks. I've still got my head.
4: You should hear them talk about you in London. You're the greatest mystery of the age.
2: Yes, well, I hope no one solves me just yet. But tell me about Marguerite. Has she been well?
4: As well as a neglected wife can be.
2: What has she been doing?
4: Having her portrait painted, mostly. Rumley has been there every day.
2: And our friend, Monsieur Chauvelin?
4: The French ambassador. What will he be doing at your house?
2: Oh, one never knows, Fulks. One never knows. Well, England again. I shall have to become the fop once more. The London dandy, who has been at Bath for the past 10 days taking the cure. And sink me, I'm not cured yet. I shall have to go back to Bath again.
5: Lady Blakeney. Lady Blakeney, please. I can't paint you unless you sit quite still.
6: I'm sorry, Mr. Rumney, but we were just talking of this man they call the Scarlet Pimpernel.
5: Oh.
7: He must be quite wonderful, Marguerite.
6: So they say. But it's maddening to think that somewhere there is a man as marvelous as that, and we never see him. He's of no use to us whatever.
5: Lady Blakeney?
6: Yes, Brinker.
5: Sir Percy, my lady. He's just returned.
6: Percy.
2: Good day, ladies. Oh, so charmed to see you here. Have you been taking good care of my lovely wife, your servant, ladies? Marguerite, my dear, your slave.
6: Percy, Why didn't you tell me you were coming?
8: So few things are surprising in this world, my dear. I should like to be one of them. And how are you, Rumney? And how is the portrait progressing?
9: You may see for yourself, Sir Percy.
8: Yes, the eyes are wrong, aren't they? And is the nose all right? You know, I'd rather think you've missed the mouth altogether. Yes, you have, Rumney. Otherwise, of course, it's the image of her.
9: I think that will be enough for today.
6: Poor Mr. Romney, you're tired, and so am I.
8: Tired? Zounds, I too. You know, dear ladies, I've just been to Bath to be cured of the fatigue. And now I'm so fatigued by the cure that I really think I shall have to go back to Bath again to be cured of the fatigue.
7: Marguerite, my dear, we must be going.
6: Yes, goodbye,
8: goodbye,
6: my
8: goodbye,
6: dear.
8: Goodbye, goodbye. Goodbye. Your servant, ladies, your servant.
6: Well, Percy, what do you think of my portrait?
8: It's clever. But there's something lacking.
6: What?
8: I don't know. There's a look. A look in the eyes. He's lost it.
6: Perhaps I've lost it. Perhaps it was happiness.
8: Good gad, my dear. How you could be unhappy, I can't imagine.
6: Can't you? Percy, can't you?
8: No, cursed if I can. Why, you're the most courted woman in town.
6: By whom?
8: By everybody.
6: Except you.
8: Oh, but my dear, I'm your husband.
6: Months after we were married, we were still happy. And then came this estrangement. Heaven knows it's not of my making.
8: Can you honestly say that?
6: Can you honestly deny that you've changed? So changed that I scarcely know you. You're never with me now. You're always away on some pretext or other. I'm always alone.
8: My dear, the fashionable belief today is that one makes one's own life. I'm trying to make mine. You must try to make yours. And now I must leave you for a while. There's to be a fight for a prize out in the countryside. Mendoza versus Jackson. Quite a battle.
6: Percy, you've only just come home. Do you have to leave right now?
8: My dear, the prince himself invited me. I'm trying to make my own life, Marguerite.
6: Goodbye, Percy.
10: Come on, Jackson! Come on, boy! Come on, Jackson! Need him, boy!
11: Mendoza's groggy. He's done for.
8: Don't you believe it, Your Highness. He's foxing. You wait until the 30th round.
11: I'll wager 100 guineas he won't last two more rounds.
8: Done. Come on, Mendoza.
11: Come on, Jackson.
4: Percy.
8: Ah, Fulk, sit down.
4: Percy, I've got to speak to you at once.
8: Pardon me, Your Highness. Well, folks?
4: Percy, it's Chauvelin. He's returned to England.
8: Chauvelin? Where is he?
4: He's...
8: Well, come on, folks. Come on, man. Where is he?
4: He's at your house, Percy.
8: At my house? Order my carriage. I'm leaving at once.
12: I would advise you to tell me, Lady Blakeney. You are French. You know these nobles who have escaped. You must know who it was who helped them.
6: I'm sorry, Monsieur Chauvelin, but I don't know. And even if I did, I wouldn't tell you. You tricked me once into giving you information about the Marquis de Saint-Cyr, and I shall never forgive myself.
12: I'm sick of this sentimental twaddle about the poor, persecuted aristocrats. Have you forgotten what they did to the defenseless peasantry for centuries? What this very Saint-Cyr did to you?
6: No, I have not. But I'm no spy.
12: Then that is your last word?
6: Absolutely.
12: I wonder. Oh, by the way, how is your brother, Armand?
6: He is very well, I hope.
12: I hope so, too. But yesterday he was arrested.
6: Arrested?
12: At Boulogne.
6: What for?
12: As a traitor to his country.
6: Traitor? Oh, you're lying, Chauvelin, trying to trick me again.
12: I have the proof of his guilt in my pocket, a note he once wrote to the Scarlet Pimpernel. This scrap of paper will certainly send your brother to the guillotine. Unless, of course, you care to redeem it. Bring me the name of the Pimpernel, and this is yours.
6: But even if I wanted to, I don't know it.
12: Find it.
6: How can I, if you can't, with an army of spies?
12: Because you go everywhere and know everyone in his circle. That much I do know. And this also, that he will be among the guests tomorrow night at the Grenville Ball.
6: So will half the world. The thing's impossible.
12: To a clever woman whose brother's life is at stake, nothing's impossible. Well?
6: Do you swear to give me that paper?
12: The moment I catch the Scarlet Pimpernel.
8: Zounds,
13: that name again.
6: Percy.
13: I've heard nothing else all day, at the club, at the fight, and now here. I protest the fellow's a public nuisance. Oh, I beg your pardon, my dear. Do I intrude?
6: No, no. This is an old acquaintance, Monsieur Chauvelin, the French ambassador. My husband.
13: Charmed, delighted, enchanted. The devilish clever race, the French. How they speak that unspeakable language of theirs defeats me.
12: You flattered us, Sir Percy.
13: No. You've got the cleverest heads in the world. The only trouble is you all go to pieces round the neck.
12: Round the neck?
13: Yes. Now look at your cravat. Sink me, what a mess. Now, if you'd really like to know how to tie a cravat, I'll tell you. But it isn't easy, you know. It takes all my brains.
12: Yes, I'm sure it would.
13: Yeah, of course it would. Now, you see, look here. First of all, the thing goes twice round the neck. And then the front folds back to allow the back to come to the front. Otherwise, of course, the front would be all behind as it was before, you see?
6: Percy, what are you talking about?
13: You don't follow me, my dear. It's exactly what I say. It takes brains, doesn't it, Mr. Chauvelin?
12: One can see that.
13: Yes, of course one can.
12: Well,
13: yes.
12: Good day, Lady
13: Percy. No, don't go, no. I want you to hear my verse about that Pimpernel fellow. You'll love it, Chauvelin. Now, listen here. They seek him here, they seek him there. Those Frenchies seek him everywhere. Is he in heaven? Is he in... That dim, delusive Pimpernel.
12: Delightful.
13: Yes, it's delightful. I wrote it, you know. It's clever, huh?
12: Yes, especially that line, those Frenchies seek him everywhere.
13: Oh, yes. I like that, too, yes. Because, you see, I hear that they do. And that gives the line sort of a something that gives it a sort of a something. If I make myself clear.
12: Yes, clear as crystal. Yeah. Good day, my dear Sir Percy.
13: Bonjour, monsieur, as the French say. Bonjour, monsieur. Oh, it was a magnificent fight this afternoon, my dear. Gad, I wish you could have been there. What's the matter, my dear?
6: Percy, who is this Scarlet Pimpernel?
13: Pimpernel? Gad, Marguerite, how should I know? What's your interest in the Scarlet Pimpernel?
6: Oh, no more than any other woman's. We'd all like to know who he is.
13: Yes, so would your friend Chauvelin, I'll wager.
6: What makes you say that?
13: Well, isn't that what he's here for? Didn't he tell you?
6: Why should he?
13: Why not? Mind you, the man's clever, but a fellow who can't even tie his own cravat isn't likely to put a noose round the Pimpernel's neck, is he?
6: Oh, Percy, can't you ever rise above trivialities?
13: Can't rise above anything more than three syllables, my dear. Never could.
6: You were a man once. A man a woman could look up to. Could turn to in trouble. And now, I wouldn't know where to begin.
13: Could you begin by telling me what the trouble is?
6: What's the use? We don't speak the same language. We did once, but I don't think we ever will again.
13: Really? Well, perhaps you're right, my dear.

0: You have just heard Act One of The Scarlet Pimpernel, starring Leslie Howard and Olivia de Havilland.
1: We continue with The Scarlet Pimpernel, starring Leslie Howard and Olivia de Havilland. The search continues. The search for the cursed, elusive Pimpernel. Forced by Chauvelin to lend her assistance, Marguerite attends Lord Grenville's ball. As she enters the crystal and marble room, she glances nervously around, wondering which of the guests is the Scarlet Pimpernel, never suspecting her own husband, the vain and foolish Sir Percy Blakeney. Chauvelin appears suddenly at her side.
2: Well, Lady Blakeney?
3: I've learned nothing yet.
2: I only want to know who one person is. If you don't tell me, you know the alternative. The guillotine for your brother.
3: Monsieur Chauvelin, you can't do this. What if I can't find the Scarlet Pimpernel?
2: My dear lady, the Pimpernel is under this roof, at this moment, among your friends. Your move, my lady. And good luck.
4: I beg pardon, Sir Percy.
5: Yes, my man?
4: Sir Andrew Ffoulkes wishes to speak to you.
5: Of course, delighted. Good evening, Ffoulkes.
6: Good evening, sir.
5: Well, what is it?
6: Hastings has just arrived from France.
5: Any news?
6: The very worst. The king is doomed. He'll go to the guillotine any day.
5: Where is Hastings?
6: He's dancing. Shall I get him?
5: No, wait. I'll send him a note. Come over here to the desk. It wouldn't do for me to be seen with Hastings. I want you to give him this. Make certain no one sees you. I'm telling him to come to the library at midnight. You better come, too.
6: Very well.
5: Here, slip this note in the cuff of Hastings' coat. Then don't speak to him for the rest of the evening.
2: Ah, Lady Blakeney, won't you take pity on a lonely compatriot?
3: Monsieur Chauvelin, are you asking me to dance with you?
2: Not with me, with Lord Hastings, madame.
3: Why?
2: He has a note in his cuff. It was just put there by Sir Andrew Ffoulkes. I want you to get it for me.
3: Oh, but listen,
2: Chauvelin. Get it. Hurry, please. It might be important.

0: Come in, please.
1: Well, Lady Blakeney, did you get that note from Hastings?
2: No.
1: You didn't?
2: I couldn't. I think he suspected me. I pretended to turn my ankle. He helped me upstairs, and then while I was sitting there, he read the note and burned it. Then he left.
1: He burned the note?
2: Yes, but not entirely. Some of the pieces were left. The note began...
1: Go on, quickly.
2: It said, start tomorrow myself, and the last sentence was, we'll be in the library at midnight.
1: Thank you, Lady Blakeney. And now, if your labors have tired you, you are quite at liberty to go home.
2: Thank you. I will.
3: Are you certain of this, Fulks?
4: Quite certain. Hastings burned the note, Percy, as you've always ordered us to. Then he went back to the room, and she was reading what was left of it.
3: And she went to Chauvelin?
4: Yes. You know what that means, Percy. It means that Chauvelin knows that the Scarlet Pimpernel will be in the library at 12 o'clock.
3: Perhaps. And perhaps he will.
5: Is this the library?
6: Yes, Monsieur Chauvelin.
1: Have you seen anyone go in or come out of this room in the last few minutes?
6: No, sir.
1: Who is that on the sofa?
6: Oh, I don't know, Monsieur. He must be asleep.
1: Please wake him up and ask him to leave. I have an important engagement here.
6: Oh, it's Percy Blakeney, sir.
1: Blakeney? That fool? Wake him up and ask him if he'd have the decency to go home and sleep in his own bed.
6: Yes, sir. Sir Percy. Sir Percy.
7: What is it? Is there no peace for the weary? What ails you, man?
6: The French ambassador, Sir Percy. He would like to have the library to himself.
7: The French ambassador? Ah, Monsieur Chauvelin.
1: I am sorry to disturb you, Sir Percy, but I have an important engagement here.
7: Really, Gad, there's not a comfortable sofa anywhere else in the house. I've tried them all. Sit down, Monsieur. What time is this gentleman to appear?
1: He's a little late. If you don't mind, I'll wait for him alone.
7: No, not at all, not at all. By the way, what do ambassadors talk about in libraries at midnight? It must be very fatiguing. Are you afraid England is going to declare war on France?
1: That does not concern me at the moment.
7: Is that so? Your revolution now. Now, there's a great bore. How's it going? Do you think you'll win?
1: We have won, sir.
7: Oh, you have, I see. Yes. Have I been asleep that long?
1: I hate to hurry you, Sir Percy, but I'm afraid your presence here is keeping my friend from entering.
7: Oh, he can come in. Is he outside? Oh, come in, do, sir. Please don't stand on ceremony.
1: I hardly think that will persuade him.
7: Ah, this must be a very secret meeting. I have it. I'll wager you're expecting that Scarlet Pimpernel, is that it?
1: Sir Percy, you're becoming insufferable.
7: Oh, Monsieur Chauvelin, you would not deprive me. Let me hide behind a curtain, anything. Just let me be the first in London to glimpse that mystery man. Well, I'll be the most popular man at the club.
1: It is too late now. He has been warned.
7: Oh, then I shall miss him. Oh, sink me. Well, good night, Monsieur. Better luck next time. Good night.
4: You've packed my things?
8: Yes, Sir Percy.
4: Good. See that Sir Andrew Ffoulkes receives this note, will you?
8: Yes, Sir Percy.
7: Well, Marguerite, what are you doing up at this hour? That's all, Brinker.
8: Yes, Sir Percy.
7: Well, my dear.
2: Percy, it's about Armand. He's in the most terrible danger. They've arrested him in Boulogne.
7: How do you know?
2: Chauvelin told me.
7: When?
2: Yesterday.
7: Why didn't you tell me when I asked you?
2: Well, I don't know. He threatened me.
7: Why are you telling me now?
2: Because I thought you might do something for Armand. You have influence at court.
7: Didn't you ask your friend Chauvelin for help?
2: He promised me that, but I don't trust him.
7: He promised you the life of your brother. What did you give him in exchange?
2: What? Oh, Percy, what has happened to you? Why do you hate me?
7: Why did you denounce the Marquis de Saint-Cyr?
2: Oh, so that's it. Why did you never ask me what the Marquis de Saint-Cyr did to me?
7: You didn't even know him.
2: No, I didn't even know him. But I knew his son. I was only 17 when he asked me to marry him. His father heard about it and had me arrested and sent to Saint-Lazare. Do you know what Saint-Lazare is? Do you know the sort of women that are sent there? I would have killed myself only...
7: Only what?
2: The revolution came, the 14th of July, and I was free.
7: Free to denounce the Marquis. Free to send two innocent people to the guillotine. It was your information, wasn't it?
2: Yes, it was. And yet, I still ask myself, am I really guilty of their death? The Marquis plotted with Austria. I told a friend, the man whom I thought a friend. He denounced him. The terror did the rest.
0: Who was that friend? Chauvelin?
4: Yes.
0: He promised you your brother's life. What price did you pay for it? What price did you pay for it?
2: A horrible one. I betrayed the Scarlet Pimpernel.
0: How?
2: Fuchs gave a scrap of paper to Lord Hastings. I read it and told Chauvelin that the Pimpernel would be in the library at midnight. Oh, what am I to do, Percy? How can I warn him?
0: Warn him? Against what?
2: Against the danger that threatens him if he goes back to France.
0: My dear, if he's the kind of lunatic I take him to be, your warning won't help him.
2: But he might be going to his death.
0: Well, that's all the fellow lives for. Besides, he doesn't know that you're in love with him.
2: In love with him? I admire his heroism, but I don't love him.
0: Oh, but you do, only you don't know it.
2: Oh.
0: I didn't know it myself until a moment ago. You know, it's a dangerous game, falling in love with a phantom, my dear. For all you know, he may be a married man who's... A married man who's deeply in love with his wife.
2: Never.
0: Why not?
2: Would any man who is in love with his wife leave her continually to face death? Would you?
0: Me? Marguerite, I... Zounds, I'm much more romantic than you think. In a case like that, I wouldn't leave you... not even to go to my tailor's.
8: The horses are ready, sir.
0: Thank you, Brinker.
2: Are you going away?
0: Yes, didn't I tell you? Important business in town in the morning. Goodbye, my dear.
2: Your tailors, I suppose.
0: Not only my tailors, but also my bootmakers. And incidentally, I want to see what my influence is worth at court. That little matter of your brother, perhaps I can help.
2: Oh, Percy, if you could, I'd... love you all my life.
0: Gad, I must remember that, my dear. Goodbye.
8: Milady.
2: What is it, Brinker?
8: It's very late, milady.
2: I suppose you want me to leave this room. I've never been here quite alone, have I?
8: I know, milady.
2: I've hardly even noticed the furnishings. Is that portrait of Sir Percy's one of Romney's?
8: Yes, milady. A very fine one, too.
2: He's a great believer in detail, isn't he? Look at that ring on Sir Percy's finger. You'd think it was... Brinker.
8: Yes, milady?
2: Have you ever noticed that ring?
8: Why, no. It's a seal ring, milady.
2: Look closely. That flower, engraved on the stone. What is it, Brinker?
8: Why, bless my soul. It's a scarlet pimpernel.
6: My lady.
2: Well?
6: A letter to be delivered into your ladyship's hands.
2: Some from Sir Percy?
6: No, madam. From His Excellency, the French ambassador.
2: Give it to me. Milady, I have at last discovered the identity of the Scarlet Pimpernel. I hope to catch him tomorrow and true to my word. Brinker!
8: Yes, milady?
2: Order my carriage at once. I must see Sir Andrew Fuchs.
4: Lady Blakeney.
0: What's happened?
2: Sir Andrew... there's no time to waste in talking. Just listen to me. Your leader and friend, the Scarlet Pimpernel, he's my husband.
0: How do you know that, milady?
2: Don't ask me any questions now. He's in danger. Chauvelin knows that the Scarlet Pimpernel and Percy Blakeney are one and the same.
0: How did Chauvelin come to know?
2: Through me.
0: Ah.
2: Yes, yes, yes. I betrayed him. Never mind how. Just tell me this. Has Percy left for Boulogne?
0: Yes.
2: To save my brother?
0: And to Tournai.
2: What is their meeting place at Boulogne?
0: Why? Do you want to betray him again, milady?
2: Oh, look at me. Do I look like a woman who wants to send her husband to his death? I want to find Percy, to warn him, to save him, or die with him.
0: I'll go with you.
2: Ah, can you bring your friends?
0: 10 of them. The rest of them are in France. Percy has forbidden us to go over. It'll be the first time we've ever disobeyed him.
2: I'll save Percy if I have to kill Chauvelin. And if he goes to the guillotine... I'll go with him.

0: 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This is the Columbia Broadcasting System. The Scarlet Pimpernel, starring Leslie Howard in the title role and Olivia de Havilland as Marguerite, with Dennis Green as Chauvelin. Armed with the knowledge that her husband is the Scarlet Pimpernel, Marguerite takes ship for France to be with him in his hour of danger. With Sir Andrew Fuchs, she stands on deck as their boat plows its way across the English Channel. Just ahead lies the coast of France, a few flickering lights in the darkness.
1: You'd better go below, Lady Blakeney. We'll be coming in soon.
2: What was the name of that inn, the one you told me of?
1: The Lion d'Or. Sir Percy's headquarters on this coast.
2: And he'll be there at 10 o'clock. You're certain?
1: If all goes well, he'll be there.
2: But Chauvelin knows that Percy is the Pimpernel. What if he goes there, too?
1: We can only hope that he won't. If Percy can escape this time, he'll never go back again.
2: Never again.
1: If he can free de Tournay and Armand, his mission is over.
2: His mission that I drove him to. Sir Andrew, will we be there in time?
1: I think so. Ah, there are the lights now.
2: Lights?
1: Yes, the signal. You see the window of that house off there to the left? That's the Lion d'Or. See the lights swinging back and forth? That means it's safe. Up and down means danger. You want to turn back now? I can't go with you, Lady Blakeney.
2: Don't worry. I shall be all right. He has been risking his life every day for me. I can risk mine once for him.
3: Who's there?
2: A message.
3: Well?
2: Is this the Lion d'Or?
3: Yes, madame, but...
2: Let me in, please.
3: Madame, what do you want here? This is no place for one of your sort.
2: I am the sort that pays well, Citizen Brogard.
3: For what?
2: For a seat by the fire. I'll wait here for a friend of mine and yours.
3: What should I know of your friends?
2: You've signaled to him before. You must be expecting him. What time? What time, please?
3: 10 o'clock. Madame, do you know him?
2: Yes, I know him. Who is that?
3: I do not know at this time.
2: Where can I hide?
3: Up those stairs, to the room on your left. Hurry.
4: Open here. Open.
3: One moment.
4: Citizen Brogard?
3: Yes?
4: Under arrest. Take him, Sergeant.
3: What for?
4: Betraying the Republic, helping the enemies of France, smuggling aristocrats out of the country.
3: That's a lie.
4: You've got one chance. Take it, or I'll hang you now from your own sign. Your leader's coming here tonight, isn't he? Isn't he?
3: Yes.
4: What time?
3: He ordered his boat to be off the point at 10 o'clock.
4: But he'll call here first for his passengers, won't he?
3: He might.
4: Might. You look pretty swinging in the wind. How does he know it's safe? What is the signal? Sergeant, ask him what the signal is. A twist of the arm will help him to remember.
3: Speak up. Don't. I'll tell. A lantern in the attic window waved up and down for danger. Across the window... When all is clear.
4: Thank you, citizen. Sergeant, you may take Citizen Brogard outside. Let him in.
2: Up and down for danger. Oh, God, let him see the signal. Let him see it. Up and...
4: Put down that light, Lady Blakeney.
2: Chauvelin.
4: We meet again. Permit me, madame, but you were giving these signals incorrectly. Up and down means danger. That will drive the Pimpernel away. You must move the lights back and forth across the window. So, now he will come to us.
2: Chauvelin, listen to me. He's my husband.
4: A fact that you neglected to mention a few days ago.
2: You've got to let him go. I'll do anything you want. I'll give you any information you can, but you've got to let him go free.
4: Don't be a fool. You've no more information to give. Even if you had, do you suppose I'd sacrifice my meeting with the Scarlet Pimpernel for it?
5: Sir Chauvelin.
4: Well...
5: Coach Monsieur is pulling up at the door.
4: Ah, our friend is early. I'll let him in myself. Sergeant, you shall have the privilege of watching over the Republic's most charming prisoner for the rest of the evening.
6: Brogard.
4: Don't move, Sir Percy. Stand where you are.
6: Monsieur Chauvelin, Well, well, this is a surprise.
4: Yes, I thought it would be.
6: Yes, a very pleasant one, too. How nice of you to wait up for me.
4: The time for laughing is past, Sir Percy. I've followed you for a year. Your energy, your ingenuity, your audacity have been quite admirable. But now, the game is over.
6: Because all the trumps are in your hand, eh?
4: Precisely. This house is surrounded by my soldiers. I have only to raise my voice.
6: Yes, yes, of course I see your point, yes. But suppose I could reach the door. The night is black. The sea is mine. I make a dash.
4: You won't.
6: Oh, of course I won't. I don't need to, because... you see, one of my friends might shoot you from behind, hidden in that clock.
4: What?
6: come now, Chauvelin. You know that clock is too small to house a man. But there's still one other avenue of escape, one we could take together. In this pipe there is an ember, and in that cask behind me there is gunpowder. If I drop this ember here, I fly straight to heaven, and of course you know where you fly to.
4: Get away from that barrel.
6: Why, it isn't gunpowder. I merely wanted to see you turn pale. Come in the window, Fulks. You're a welcome sight. I would raise my hands if I were you, Chauvelin.
4: Another trick. I don't turn this time.
1: I don't think you'd better.
4: Why, you...
6: Now, you see, Fulks tricks us both. He must have sensed that you and I would meet here. Now, Chauvelin, I've had a delightful visit with you. In the meantime, my friends Armand Saint-Just and de Tournay are safely aboard my ship. And in a moment, if you'll excuse us, Fulks and I will join them.
4: You'll never get beyond that door.
1: You'll need the password, Percy.
6: Ah, yes, yes, the password. Yes. Well, Monsieur, do we have to use force?
4: Not at all, Sir Percy. The password is, the channel is free.
6: Thank you. Fulks, give me your pistol. You get onto the ship, I'll take care of our friend here and join you in a minute.
4: Very good.
6: You know, that was quite sensible of you, Monsieur Chauvelin, to give us the password.
4: Huh? Not at all, Sir Percy. You may go because I know you'll come back of your own free will.
6: Ah, you overestimate the charm of your society.
4: I told you once the time for jesting was over. I have all the trumps in my hand. In that room upstairs, there is a woman under arrest who has forfeited her life by aiding the enemies of the Republic.
6: What woman?
4: Your wife, Sir Percy, who loves you very much.
1: Marguerite.
4: Is the game up, Sir Percy? Is this the last adventure?
6: All right, I give up, Chauvelin. What next?
4: There is a firing squad outside.
6: And my wife?
4: The Revolutionary Tribunal.
6: That means death.
4: It would have meant my death if I had not caught you. But don't be alarmed, Sir Percy. I don't want your wife's life. She's free the moment you die.
6: I offer you a pact. If you promise to say nothing to her, if you'll send her onto my ship immediately, I'll walk up in front of your firing squad.
4: I accept. Sergeant?
5: Yes, monsieur?
4: Bring the lady downstairs, please. You must be very fond of your wife, Sir Percy.
6: Yes, I am. Is that so strange?
4: Not at all. A charming woman.
2: Percy.
1: Marguerite.
2: Percy, I came to help you as soon as I knew. I wanted to give my life to save you. And now... Oh, forgive me, Percy.
6: You came to help me. Chauvelin didn't bring you?
2: No, I came with Sir Andrew.
1: Oh, Marguerite.
2: What are they going to do to you? Tell me.
6: Why, I'm in no danger, my dear.
2: What? No, you're lying. I know. He's going to kill you. I can see it in his eyes. Oh, Percy, don't leave me. I want to die with you.
1: Marguerite.
6: She's fainted.
4: Some water, perhaps.
6: No. Our parting would be too cruel now, even for you. Take her while she's still unconscious. Goodbye, my sweet. It's good to know that you love me a little.
4: Sergeant, carry her to Sir Percy's boat. The boat is to sail the minute Sir Percy dies. The lady is free when you hear the firing squad.
5: Yes, monsieur.
4: Well, she's gone, monsieur. Now, are you quite ready?
6: Yes. By the way, do you like poetry, Monsieur Chauvelin?
4: That dim, delusive Pimpernel?
6: No. I mean poetry. This other Eden, demi-paradise, this fortress built by nature for herself against infection and the hand of war, this happy breed of men, this little world, this precious stone set in the silver sea, this blessed plot, this earth, this realm, this England. I forget the rest.
7: Irish party! Hope! Brown muck!
4: The firing squad, they're waiting.
6: Will you come and see me die, monsieur?
4: No, thank you, no. I shall remain here. I shall picture the scene in my own way.
6: Oh, yes, of course. Yes, make it as horrible as possible. Yes. Good night, monsieur.
4: Good night.
7: Oh.
4: Present.
7: Present.
4: Fire.
7: Fire.
4: That damned elusive Pimpernel.
6: I'm so sorry, monsieur.
4: Lightning!
6: Yes, you see, I've come back for my hat. It's such a cursed good hat, you know.
4: You, but you...
6: Oh, no. Don't look at me like that. Sink me if you don't think I'm my own ghost.
4: Gerok! Gerok!
6: Oh, you mean the captain of your firing squad. I'm afraid it'll be an hour or so before poor Captain Duroc will be able to resume his duties. I regret that I struck him rather violently. Come in, gentlemen. This is my firing squad. Allow me to present Sir Andrew Ffoulkes, yes. Lord Hastings, yes. Lord Belville, and all the rest of them. But of course you know all about them.
4: Your firing squad?
6: Yes, you see, those men you hired, oh, excellent men, all of them, but oddly enough, they can't resist a drink of wine. Oh, they'll recover. It was just a mild drug, you know. But for the moment, they're all sleeping very soundly. And now, since the volley of shots has freed Lady Blakeney, I must make haste to join her. Good night.
4: By heaven...
6: Chauvelin. You know, I think a cooling off is what you need. Ffoulkes, raise that trapdoor there. You'll find it very cool below, Monsieur Chauvelin, and you will have ample time to think things over. Bonsoir, monsieur. Vive la France. Long live the king!

0: Percy, you're here. They told me.
1: Yes. Marguerite, my darling, I'm here. We're on our way to England. That's all you have to know.
0: Are we free now? Really free?
1: I'm free, my sweet. But you... You know, Chauvelin said that you would not be free until the moment I die.
0: Darling.
1: And I won't let it be a moment sooner.

0: take leave of the Scarlet Pimpernel. Heard in the Scarlet Pimpernel were Dennis Green as Monsieur Chauvelin, Walter Kingsford as Sir Andrew Ffoulkes, Vernon Steele as Romney, Ramsey Hill as Armand Saint-Dieu, Reginald Sheffield as Count de Tournay, Eric Snowden as the Prince of Wales, Gerald Cornell as innkeeper, Keith Kenneth as Brinker, Lou Merrill as a barber, George Pembroke as Lord Hastings, John Totey as a voice, Dave Roberts as a guard, and Geraldine Peck, Ethel Sykes, Coral Colebrook, and Betty Sutter as ladies of the court.
1: You have just heard Emma Ortiz, The Scarlet Pimpernel. 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

0: We will get to the story in a moment. First, here is Mark Twain's comments on Cooper's literary offenses. The voice is that of a modern reader.
1: Fenimore Cooper's Literary Offenses by Mark Twain. The Pathfinder and the Deerslayer stand at the head of Cooper's novels as artistic creations. There are others of his works which contain parts as perfect as are to be found in these, and scenes even more thrilling. Not one can be compared with either of them as a finished whole. The defects in both of these tales are comparatively slight. They were pure works of art. Professor Lounsbury. The five tales reveal an extraordinary fullness of invention. One of the very greatest characters in fiction, Natty Bumppo, the craft of the woodsman, the tricks of the trapper, all the delicate art of the forest, were familiar to Cooper from his youth up. Professor Brander Matthews. Cooper is the greatest artist in the domain of romantic fiction yet produced by America. Wilkie Collins. It seems to me that it was far from right for the professor of English literature in Yale, the professor of English literature in Columbia, and Wilkie Collins to deliver opinions on Cooper's literature without having read some of it. It would have been much more decorous to keep silent and let persons talk who have read Cooper. Cooper's art has some defects. In one place in Deerslayer, and in the restricted space of two-thirds of a page, Cooper has scored 114 offenses against literary art out of a possible 115. It breaks the record. There are 19 rules governing literary art in the domain of romantic fiction. Some say 22. In Deerslayer, Cooper violated 18 of them. These 18 require 1. That a tale shall accomplish something and arrive somewhere, but the Deerslayer tale accomplishes nothing and arrives in the air. 2. They require that the episodes of a tale shall be necessary parts of the tale and shall help to develop it, but as the Deerslayer tale is not a tale and accomplishes nothing and arrives nowhere, the episodes have no rightful place in the work, since there was nothing for them to develop. 3. They require that the personages in a tale shall be alive, except in the case of corpses, and that always the reader shall be able to tell the corpses from the others. But this detail has often been overlooked in the Deerslayer tale. 4. They require that the personages in a tale, both dead and alive, shall exhibit a sufficient excuse for being there, but this detail also has been overlooked in the Deerslayer tale. 5. They require that when the personages of a tale deal in conversation, the talk shall sound like human talk, and be talk such as human beings would be likely to talk in the given circumstances, and have a discoverable meaning, also a discoverable purpose, and a show of relevancy, and remain in the neighborhood of the subject in hand, and be interested.

hand-tooled $7 friendship's offering in the beginning of a paragraph, he shall not talk like a negro minstrel in the end of it. But this rule is flung down and danced upon in the Deerslayer tale. 8. They require that crass stupidities shall not be played upon the reader as the craft of the woodsman, the delicate art of the forest, by either the author or the people in the tale. But this rule is persistently violated in the Deerslayer tale. 9. They require that the personages of a tale shall confine themselves to possibilities and let miracles alone, or, if they venture a miracle, the author must so plausibly set it forth as to make it look possible and reasonable. But these rules are not respected in the Deerslayer tale. 10. They require that the author shall make the reader feel a deep interest in the personages of his tale and in their fate, and that he shall make the reader love the good people in the tale and hate the bad ones. But the reader of the Deerslayer tale dislikes the good people in it, is indifferent to the others, and wishes they would all get drowned together. 11. They require that the characters in a tale shall be so clearly defined that the reader can tell beforehand what each will do in a given emergency. But in the Deerslayer tale, this rule is vacated. In addition to these large rules, there are some little ones. These require that the author shall, 12, say what he is proposing to say, not merely come near it, 13, use the right word, not its second cousin, 14, eschew surplusage, 15, not omit necessary details, 16, avoid slovenliness of form, 17, use good grammar, 18, employ a simple and straightforward style. Even these 7 are coldly and persistently violated in the Deerslayer tale. Cooper's gift in the way of invention was not a rich endowment, but such as it was, he liked to work it, he was pleased with the effects, and indeed he did some quite sweet things with it. In his little box of stage properties, he kept 6 or 8 cunning devices, tricks, artifices, for his savages and woodsmen to deceive and circumvent each other with, and he was never so happy as when he was working these innocent things and seeing them go. A favorite one was to make a moccasined person tread in the tracks of the moccasined enemy and thus hide his own trail. Cooper wore out barrels and barrels of moccasins in working that trick. Another stage property that he pulled out of his box pretty frequently was his broken twig. He prized his broken twig above all the rest of his effects, and worked it the hardest. It is a restful chapter in any book of his when somebody doesn't step on a dry twig and alarm all the reds and whites for 200 yards around. Every time a Cooper person is in peril, and absolute silence is worth $4 a minute, he is sure to step on a dry twig. There may be 100 handier things to step on, but that wouldn't satisfy Cooper. Cooper requires him to turn out and find a dry twig, and if he can't do it, go and borrow one. In fact, the leather stocking series ought to have been called the Broken Twig series. I am sorry there is not room to put in a few dozen instances of the delicate art of the forest as practiced by Natty Bumppo and some of the other Cooperian experts. Perhaps we may venture 2 or 3 samples. Cooper was a sailor, a naval officer, yet he gravely tells us how a vessel, driving towards a lee shore in a gale, is steered for a particular spot by her skipper because he knows of an undertow there which will hold her back against the gale and save her. For just pure woodcraft, or sailorcraft, or whatever it is, isn't that neat? For several years, Cooper was daily in the society of artillery, and he ought to have noticed that when a cannonball strikes the ground, it either buries itself, or skips 100 feet or so, skips again 100 feet or so, and so on, till finally it gets tired and rolls. Now, in one place he loses some females, as he always calls women, in the edge of a wood, near a plain at night in a fog, on purpose to give Bumppo a chance to show off the delicate art of the forest before the reader. These mislaid people are hunting for a fort. They hear a cannon blast, and a

0: cannonball presently comes rolling into the wood and stops at their feet. To the females this suggests nothing. The case is very different with the admirable Bumppo. I wish I may never know peace again if he doesn't strike out promptly and follow the track of that cannonball across the plain, through the dense fog, and find the fort. Isn't it a daisy? If Cooper had any real knowledge of nature's way of doing things, he had a most delicate art in concealing the fact. For instance, one of his acute Indian experts, Shinkagook, pronounced Chicago, I think, has lost the trail of a person he is tracking through the forest. Apparently that trail is hopelessly lost. Neither you nor I could ever have guessed out the way to find it. It was very different with Chicago. Chicago was not stumped for long. He turned a running stream out of its course, and there, in the slush in its old bed, were that person's moccasin tracks. The current did not wash them away, as it would have done in all other like cases. No, even the eternal laws of nature have to vacate when Cooper wants to put up a delicate job of woodcraft on the reader. We must be a little wary when Brander Matthews tells us that Cooper's books reveal an extraordinary fullness of invention. As a rule, I am quite willing to accept Brander Matthews' literary judgments and applaud his lucid and graceful phrasing of them, but that particular statement needs to be taken with a few tons of salt. Bless your heart, Cooper hadn't any more invention than a horse. And I don't mean a high-class horse, either. I mean a clothes horse. It would be very difficult to find a really clever situation in Cooper's books, and still more difficult to find one of any kind which he has failed to render absurd by his handling of it. Look at these episodes of The Caves, and at the celebrated scuffle between Maqua and those others on the tableland a few days later, and at Hurry Harry's queer water transit from the castle to the Ark, and at Deerslayer's half-hour with his first corpse, and at the quarrel between Hurry Harry and Deerslayer later, and at... But choose for yourself. You can't go amiss. If Cooper had been an observer, his inventive faculty would have worked better. Not more interestingly, but more rationally, more plausibly. Cooper's proudest creations in the way of situations suffer noticeably from the absence of the observer's protecting gift. Cooper's eye was splendidly inaccurate. Cooper seldom saw anything correctly. He saw nearly all things as through a glass eye, darkly. Of course, a man who cannot see the commonest little everyday matters accurately is working at a disadvantage when he is constructing a situation. In the Deerslayer tale, Cooper has a stream which is 50 feet wide where it flows out of a lake. It presently narrows to 20 as it meanders along for no given reason, and yet, when a stream acts like that, it ought to be required to explain itself. 14 pages later, the width of the brook's outlet from the lake has suddenly shrunk 30 feet, and become the narrowest part of the stream. This shrinkage is not accounted for. The stream has bends in it, a sure indication that it has alluvial banks, and cuts them. Yet these bends are only 30 and 50 feet long. If Cooper had been a nice and punctilious observer, he would have noticed that the bends were oftener 900 feet long than short of it. Cooper made the exit of that stream 50 feet wide in the first place, for no particular reason. In the second place, he narrowed it to less than 20 to accommodate some Indians. He bends a sapling to the form of an arch over this narrow passage, and conceals 6 Indians in its foliage. They are laying for a settler's scow, or ark, which is coming up the stream on its way to the lake. It is being hauled against the stiff current by a rope whose stationary end is anchored in the lake. Its rate of progress cannot be more than a mile an hour. Cooper describes the ark, but pretty obscurely. In the matter of dimensions, it was little more than a modern canal boat. Let us guess, then, that it was about 140 feet long. It was of greater breadth than common. Let us guess, then, that it was about 16 feet wide. This leviathan had been prowling down bends which were but a third as long as itself, and scraping between banks where it had only 2 feet of space to spare on each side. We cannot too much admire this miracle. A low-roofed log dwelling occupies two-thirds of the ark's length, a dwelling 90 feet long and 16 feet wide, let us say a kind of vestibule train. The dwelling has two rooms, each 45 feet long and 16 feet wide, let us guess. One of them is the bedroom of the Hutter girls, Judith and Hetty. The other is the parlor in the daytime. At night it is Papa's bedchamber. The ark is arriving at the stream's exit now, whose width has been reduced to less than 20 feet to accommodate the Indians, say to 18. There is a foot to spare on each side of the boat. Did the Indians notice that there was going to be a tight squeeze there? Did they notice that they could make money by climbing down out of that arched sapling and just stepping aboard when the ark scraped by? No. Other Indians would have noticed these things, but Cooper's Indians never notice anything. Cooper thinks they are marvelous creatures for noticing, but he was almost always in error about his Indians. There was seldom a sane one among them. The ark is 140 feet long. The dwelling is 90 feet long. The idea of the Indians is to drop softly and secretly from the arch sapling to the dwelling as the ark creeps along under it at the rate of a mile an hour, and butcher the family. It will take the ark a minute and a half to pass under. It will take the 90-foot dwelling a minute to pass under. Now, then, what did the six Indians do? It would take you 30 years to guess, and even then you would have to give it up, I believe. Therefore, I will tell you what the Indians did. Their chief, a person of quite extraordinary intellect for a Cooper Indian, warily watched the canal boat as it squeezed along under him, and when he had got his calculations fine down to exactly the right shade, as he judged, he let go and dropped, and missed the house. That is actually what he did. He missed the house and landed in the stern of the scow. It was not much of a fall, yet it knocked him silly. He lay there unconscious. If the house had been 97 feet long, he would have made the trip. The fault was Cooper's, not his. The error lay in the construction of the house. Cooper was no architect. There still remained in the roost 5 Indians. The boat has passed under and is now out of their reach. Let me explain what the 5 did. You would not be able to reason it out for yourself. Number 1 jumped for the boat, but fell in the water astern of it. Then number 2 jumped for the boat, but fell in the water still farther astern of it. Then number 3 jumped for the boat, and fell a good way astern of it. Then number 4 jumped for the boat, and fell in the water away astern. Then even number 5 made a jump for the boat, for he was a Cooper Indian. In the matter of intellect, the difference between a Cooper Indian and the Indian that stands in front of the cigar shop is not spacious. The scow episode is really a sublime burst of invention, but it does not thrill, because the inaccuracy of the details throws a sort of air of fictitiousness and general improbability over it. This comes of Cooper's inadequacy as an observer. The reader will find some examples of Cooper's high talent for inaccurate observation in the account of the shooting match in The Pathfinder. A common wrought nail was driven lightly into the target, its head having been first touched with paint. The color of the paint is not stated, an important omission, but Cooper deals freely in important omissions. No, after all, it was not an important omission, for this nail-head is 100 yards from the marksmen, and could not be seen by them at that distance, no matter what its color might be. How far can the best eyes see a common housefly? 100 yards? It is quite impossible. Very well, eyes that cannot see a housefly that is 100 yards away cannot see an ordinary nail-head at that distance, for the size of the two objects is the same. It takes a keen eye to see a fly or a nail head at 50 yards, 150 feet. Can the reader do it? The nail was lightly driven, its head painted, and game called. Then the Cooper miracles began. The bullet of the first marksman chipped an edge off the nail head. The next man's bullet drove the nail a little way into the target, and removed all the paint. Haven't the miracles gone far enough now? Not to suit Cooper, for the purpose of this whole scheme is to show off his prodigy, Deerslayer, Hawkeye, Long, Rifle, Leather, Stocking, Pathfinder, Bumpo, before the ladies. "Be all ready to clench it, boys," cried out Pathfinder, stepping into his friend's tracks the instant they were vacant. "Never mind a new nail. I can see that, though the paint is gone. And what I can see I can hit at 100 yards, though it were only a mosquito's eye. Be ready to clench." The rifle cracked, the bullet sped its way, and the head of the nail was buried in the wood, covered by the piece of flattened lead. There, you see, is a man who could hunt flies with a rifle and command a ducal salary in a Wild West show today, if we had him back with us. The recorded feat is certainly surprising just as it stands, but it is not surprising enough for Cooper. Cooper adds a touch. He has made Pathfinder do this miracle with another man's rifle, and not only that, but Pathfinder did not have even the advantage of loading it himself. He had everything against him, and yet he made that impossible shot, and not only made it, but did it with absolute confidence, saying, "Be ready to clench!" Now a person like that would have undertaken that same feat with a brickbat, and with Cooper to help, he would have achieved it too. Pathfinder showed off handsomely that day before the ladies. His very first feat was a thing which no Wild West show can touch. He was standing with a group of marksmen, observing, 100 yards from the target, mind. One Jasper raised his rifle and drove the center of the bullseye. Then the quartermaster fired. The target exhibited no result this time. There was a laugh. "It's a dead miss," said Major Lundy. Pathfinder waited an impressive moment or two, then said in that calm, indifferent, know-it-all way of his, "No, Major, he has covered Jasper's bullet, as will be seen if anyone will take the trouble to examine the target." Wasn't it remarkable? How could he see that little pellet fly through the air and enter that distant bullet hole? Yet, that is what he did, for nothing is impossible to a Cooper person. Did any of those people have any deep-seated doubts about this thing? No, for that would imply sanity, and these were all Cooper people. The respect for Pathfinder's skill and for his quickness and accuracy of sight, the italics are mine, was so profound and general that the instant he made this declaration, the spectators began to distrust their own opinions, and a dozen rushed to the target in order to ascertain the fact. There, sure enough, it was found that the quartermaster's bullet had gone through the hole made by Jasper's, and that, too, so accurately as to require a minute examination to be certain of the circumstance, which, however, was soon clearly established by discovering one bullet over the other in the stump against which the target was placed. They made a minute examination, but never mind. How could they know that there were two bullets in that hole without digging the latest one out? For neither probe nor eyesight could prove the presence of any more than one bullet. Did they dig? No, as we shall see. It is the Pathfinder's turn now. He steps out before the ladies, takes aim, and fires. But alas, here is a disappointment, an incredible, an unimaginable disappointment, for the target's aspect is unchanged. There is nothing there but that same old bullet hole.
1: "If one dared to hint at such a thing," cried Major Duncan, "I should say that the Pathfinder has also missed the target."
0: As nobody had missed it yet, the "also" was not necessary, but never mind about that, for the Pathfinder is going to speak.
1: "No, no, Major," said he, confidently. "That would be a risky declaration. I didn't load the piece, and I can't say what was in it, but if it was lead, you will find the bullet driving down those of the quartermaster and Jasper, else is not my name Pathfinder."
0: A shout from the target announced the truth of this assertion. Is the miracle sufficient as it stands? Not for Cooper. The Pathfinder speaks again, as he now slowly advances towards the stage occupied by the females. That's not all, boys, that's not all. If you find the target touched at all, I'll own to a miss. The quartermaster cut the wood, but you'll find no wood cut by that last messenger. The miracle is at last complete. He knew, doubtless saw, at the distance of 100 yards, that his bullet had passed into the hole without fraying the edges. There were now 3 bullets in that one hole, 3 bullets embedded processionally in the body of the stump back of the target. Everybody knew this, somehow or other, and yet nobody had dug any of them out to make sure. Cooper is not a close observer, but he is interesting. He is certainly always that, no matter what happens, and he is more interesting when he is not noticing what he is about than when he is. This is a considerable merit. The conversations in the Cooper books have a curious sound in our modern ears. To believe that such talk really ever came out of people's mouths would be to believe that there was a time when time was of no value to a person who thought he had something to say, when it was the custom to spread a 2-minute remark out to 10, when a man's mouth was a rolling mill and busied itself all day long in turning 4-foot pigs of thought into 30-foot bars of conversational railroad iron by attenuation, when subjects were seldom faithfully stuck to, but the talk wandered all around and arrived nowhere, when conversation consisted mainly of irrelevancies, with here and there a relevancy with an embarrassed look, as not being able to explain how it got there. Cooper was certainly not a master in the construction of dialogue. Inaccurate observation defeated him here as it defeated him in so many other enterprises of his. He even failed to notice that the man who talks corrupt English 6 days in the week must and will talk it on the 7th, and can't help himself. In the Deerslayer story he lets Deerslayer talk the showiest kind of book talk sometimes, and at other times the basest of base dialects. For instance, when someone asks him if he has a sweetheart, and if so, where she abides, this is his majestic answer. She's in the forest, hanging from the boughs of the trees in a soft rain, in the dew on the open grass, the clouds that float about in the blue heavens, the birds that sing in the woods, the sweet springs where I slake my thirst, and in all the other glorious gifts that come from God's providence. And he preceded that a little before with this. It consarns me, as all things that touches a friend consarns a friend. And this in another of his remarks. If I was Injun-born, now, I might tell of this, or carry in the scalp and boast of the expl'ite for the whole tribe, or if my enemy had only been a bear, and so on. We cannot imagine such a thing as a veteran Scotch commander-in-chief comporting himself in the field like a windy melodramatic actor, but Cooper could. On one occasion, Alice and Cora were being chased by the French through a fog in the neighborhood of their father's fort. "Point de quartier aux coquins!" cried an eager pursuer, who seemed to direct the operations of the enemy. "Stand firm and be ready, my gallant 60ths!" suddenly exclaimed a voice above them. "Wait to see the enemy! Fire low and sweep the glasses!"
2: "Father! Father!"
0: exclaimed a piercing cry from out of the mist.
2: "It is I, Alice, thy own Elsie. Spare, oh, save your daughters!"
0: "Hold!" shouted the former speaker, in the awful tones of parental agony, the sound reaching even to the woods, and rolling back in solemn echo.
1: "'Tis she! God has restored me my children! Throw open the sally port! To the field, 60ths! To the field! Pull not a trigger, lest ye kill my lambs! Drive off these dogs of France with your steel!"
0: Cooper's word sense was singularly dull. When a person has a poor ear for music, he will flat and sharp right along without knowing it. He keeps near the tune, but it is not the tune. When a person has a poor ear for words, The result is a literary flatting and sharping. You perceive what he is intending to say, but you also perceive that he doesn't say it. This is Cooper. He was not a word musician. His ear was satisfied with the approximate word. I will furnish some circumstantial evidence in support of this charge. My instances are gathered from half a dozen pages of the tale called Deerslayer. He uses verbal for oral, precision for facility, phenomena for marvels, necessary for predetermined, unsophisticated for primitive, preparation for expectancy, rebuked for subdued, dependent on for resulting from, fact for condition, fact for conjecture, precaution for caution, explain for determine, mortified for disappointed, meretricious for factitious, materially for considerably, decreasing for deepening, increasing for disappearing, embedded for enclosed, treacherous for hostile, stood for stooped, softened for replaced, rejoined for remarked, situation for condition, different for differing, insensible for insentient, brevity for celerity, distrusted for suspicious, mental imbecility for imbecility, eyes for sight, counteracting for opposing, funeral obsequies for obsequies. There have been daring people in the world who claimed that Cooper could write English, but they are all dead now, all dead but Lounsbury. I don't remember that Lounsbury makes the claim in so many words, still he makes it, for he says that Deerslayer is a pure work of art. Pure in that connection means faultless, faultless in all details, and language is a detail. If Mr. Lounsbury had only compared Cooper's English with the English which he writes himself, but it is plain that he didn't. And so it is likely that he imagines until this day that Cooper's is as clean and compact as his own. Now I feel sure, deep down in my heart, that Cooper wrote about the poorest English that exists in our language, and that the English of Deerslayer is the very worst that even Cooper ever wrote. I may be mistaken, but it does seem to me that Deerslayer is not a work of art in any sense. It does seem to me that it is destitute of every detail that goes to the making of a work of art. In truth, it seems to me that Deerslayer is just simply a literary delirium tremens. A work of art? It has no invention. It has no order, system, sequence, or result. It has no lifelikeness, no thrill, no stir, no seeming of reality. Its characters are confusedly drawn, and by their acts and words, they prove that they are not the sort of people the author claims that they are. Its humor is pathetic. Its pathos is funny. Its conversations are, oh, indescribable. Its love scenes, odious. Its English, a crime against the language. Counting these out, what is left is art. I think we must all admit that.

0: You have just heard Mark Twain on James Fenimore Cooper. Here is a dramatization of Cooper's sea story, The Pilot. This is the NBC American Novels production from 1947.
1: American Novels. A Tale of the Sea. A pioneer of genuine sea stories. A novel of adventure that met with such unlooked-for success that sea tales came into vogue as a consequence. The NBC University of the Air presents an adaptation of James Fenimore Cooper's novel, The Pilot. Another in the series of books that live, American Novels.

0: It is soon after the events of the American Revolution have involved the kingdoms of France and Spain and the Republic of Holland in our quarrel. Round a point of land that forms one of the sides of a little bay on the northeastern coast of England, an American frigate and schooner ease their way to a point of anchor amid the sandbars and sunken rocks with which the coast abounds. From the schooner, a small boat conveys its commander to the side of the frigate. And when he climbs to her deck, he is greeted by the young first officer of the heavily armed vessel.
1: Well, Captain Barnstable, in answering our hail to come aboard the frigate, you are prompt as usual.
2: Tell me, Mr. Griffith, what kind of game is this we're playing? Is the old man mad? Does he think the bottoms of the schooner Ariel and this frigate are made of iron and that a rock can't knock a hole in them?
1: Captain Munson ably commands this frigate, Barnstable, and he knows your prudence too well to fear the wreck of your vessel.
2: But why sail we to this treacherous position? I thought our mission was to go ashore at a less dangerous point and capture a few prominent British royalists that we may use them in exchange for American prisoners.
1: That is our mission, and this is our first important step toward its accomplishment. Before our goal may be pursued further, we must pick up our pilot.
2: Ah, yes, our pilot. The mysterious gentleman signals from shore and we race in answer to his call. Perhaps into the very muzzles of shore batteries.
1: Oh, we fly the British flag from our peaks.
2: This is droll navigation indeed. First, we run into this unfrequented bay that is full of rocks and sandbars, and then we get off our pilot.
1: You get off our pilot.
2: I?
1: With the assistance of Mr. Merry and Long Tom Corfin, you were to go with them in the whaleboat to the beach.
2: And how am I to know this pilot?
1: Well, he is a small man who will be garbed in a drab pea jacket. And when you find him, you are to ask what water we have in this bay. If in his reply he speaks the word confidence, he is our pilot.
2: It is a child's game I am to play, Griffith, a game of cat and mouse.
1: Then play it well, Barnstable, lest ye be the mouse. Long Tom Coffin, Mr. Merry, make ready the whaleboat.
3: Aye, aye, sir.
2: I suppose that's your way of telling me to be on my way, Mr. Griffith.
1: It is. Well, there's not much of daylight left. From the looks of the sky, it's fair to be a stormy night.
2: Yes.
1: If you meet with difficulties ashore, show three oar blades in a row. Yes, three oars on end and a pistol will draw a shot from the frigate.
2: On our own heads, no doubt. A long shot makes a great smoke and some noise, Mr. Griffith, but it's a terrible uncertain manner of throwing old iron about.
1: Then let's hope its tossing will be unnecessary, eh?
3: Whaleboat ready, Mr. Griffith.
1: Whaleboat ready, Captain Barnstable?
2: I heard.
1: I'll go now to the beach. Be prompt, be cautious, and above all, be successful. For the sake of our mission, Barnstable, bring back our pilot.

0: Stand up, old dog.
1: Beach, he called this. Hear me, Mr. Marrying Long Tom. Beach, Mr. Griffith called this perpendicular mountain of rock and sand and brush.
2: A bad place to be should we happen to fall in with enemies.
1: It is that indeed, Mr. Coffin.
3: Where are we to find this pilot, sir?
1: The answer to that is as little known to me as to you, Mr. Merry. And so the answer to the question of whether or not the unknown man will betray us...
3: The pilot has the confidence of Captain Munson.
1: Oh, has he now, Mr. Merry? What a pleasant thing for the pilot.
2: Hey, look, someone comes this way.
1: And he's small. But I should hardly call that wrapping a pea jacket. Stand you here, men, while I go ahead. Sir, question, please. What water have we in this bay?
4: The usual kind, sir. Wet.
1: How would you like it, stranger, to be brought aboard my ship a prisoner, that I may fully enjoy the benefit of your wit? Hear ye, stranger, you are merry out of season. I'll not be laughed at by a stripling who has not the strength to carry a beard if he had one.
4: Oh, Barnstable, dear Barnstable, would you harm me?
1: My ears deceive me, or... Turn into the light. Catherine. Oh. Catherine Plowden.
4: The very same Catherine Plowden you last saw in Carolina. Oh. Only 12 long, long months older.
1: Catherine, I knew you were somewhere in England.
4: And, well, you should. For it was you who drove us here, my cousin Cecilia and I, with the dread of becoming uncle to those he calls rebels and traitors that prompted Colonel Howard to flee from Carolina with us, his nieces.
1: And that other loyal subject of the throne, young Christopher Dillon?
4: We're all at St. Ruth's Abbey.
1: So close to here?
4: Yes.
1: How amazing this is, Catherine. Of all the places in England where orders may have directed me, I come to this tiny bit of its shores in search of our pilot... And find you.
4: Oh, but it was I who found you, Barnstable. And mine have not been the only eyes to sight the frigate and the aerial. Your danger is great.
1: Ah, but well worth the running for this precious moment, darling.
4: But more precious moments are the moments that sometime hence, when Cecilia and I are rescued from the loneliness of St. Ruth's, we...
1: Shh!
4: Barnstable?
1: Hold, Catherine. A stroller walks this way. A short man in a drab pea jacket. I say, my good man, what water have we in this bay?
5: Enough to take all out in safety who have entered in confidence.
1: Ah, there by the hedge are two of my crew. They will take you to the whaleboat where I will join you in a moment or two. I believe I can prevail on another hand to go off with us.
5: Time matters more now than any number of hands. And the consequences of delay must fall on those who cause it.
1: I will meet the consequences with those who have a right to inquire into my conduct, sir. My men await you.
4: Is that your pilot, Barnstable?
1: My pilot, Catherine, or a king? His manner makes it difficult to determine.
4: Is he to report to John Paul Jones?
1: John Paul Jones? What idiocy is this?
4: I've heard word that John Paul Jones may be aboard one of your ships.
1: What you heard is nonsense, then.
4: Oh, it is of no matter, Barnstable. What is that with our hearts back in America, Cecilia and I are little less than prisoners at St. Ruth's.
6: Said a moment or two, Captain, or an hour or two.
1: He is a king, no doubt.
4: You'd best go, Barnstable.
1: No.
4: Yes, Barnstable, because I ask it. Go now, but come for us soon. You'll find us willing captives, Cecilia and I, if Griffith and yourself are our captors.

0: And you'll never believe what occurred on that shore, Mr. Griffith. I saw this person walking toward
1: Captain
0: me.
1: Captain Dunstable, return to the schooner Ariel and get underway at once.
0: And just who is to justify to Captain Munson my moving without orders?
1: You'll get underway at once, Captain. A nor'easter bruise, as any man who's been to sea can tell. 2 hours hence, a heavy swell will break where these vessels now ride so quietly.
0: The Ariel sails upon the word from Captain Munson only.
2: Then go aboard her, Captain, and make sail.
0: Captain Munson?
2: You will respect the pilot's word as my word, Bonstable. Get the Ariel underway and stay within hail of us.
0: Aye, sir.
2: A small boat from the Ariel awaits you. Come, I'll see you on your way.
1: Now then, Mr. Griffith.
0: Beware, pilot, how you trifle with us ignorantly. It's a dangerous experiment to play at hazards with an enemy.
1: You know not what you threaten, nor whom, Mr. Griffith.
0: Oh, I know what I threaten, Mr. Pilot. As for whom, that shall be determined as you discharge.

0: All canvas is furled but the three topsails, Mr. Pilot, and we appear to hold our course well.
1: About here, we're getting into the real danger. We must hold this channel or run aground, Captain Munson. Order the lead line out, Mr. Griffith, and get me the right water.
2: Heave away that lead line, Mr. Coffin.
0: And call a good depth, Long Tom. 8 or 10.
3: Four number! 7!
1: 7. Tis well enough. But now is the time to watch her closely.
2: Again, Long Tom. Heave away that lead.
3: And a half! 5!
4: 5.5 fathoms. She'll run aground.
1: If the next is a lower call, give the order to tack immediately, Mr. Griffith.
3: And a half! 4!
2: Helm to leeward, hard!
5: Breakers! Breakers, head ahead!
4: If she responds to a helm, we'll clear.
5: Breakers, head ahead!
4: We must be in the bite of the shoal. She won't respond now, but lose her way. We'll be scraping bottom in a moment.
0: An anchor might hold her, Mr. Griffith.
4: An anchor might, Captain Munson. Cleared away the bow anchor!
1: No, no! Hold on, you men! Hey, to your station!
4: Who is it that dares countermand my orders?
0: He is our pilot, Mr. Griffith.
4: Then all is lost indeed.
1: Hold fast the helm. Bring up the head yards against the wind. Mr. Corbin, heave your lead as we swing around and give me the right water. Hold fast the helm there, I say. Now!
4: She shows, Mr. Pilot.
1: Helm to the wind now. Hard. Lap, fella. Lap, you broadside to the sea. Now, you seamen, give her both jib and mainsail.
4: All that canvas in such a tempest?
3: 5 and 4!
4: She shows, Mr. Pilot, and there's naught you can do about it.
1: Steady on the helm. She'll feel the shock of the wind in the main canvas. Hold her helm!
0: Look out! Oh, it's the jib blown from the boat rope!
4: Did I not say it was perilous to loosen all that canvas? The anchor, Mr. Pilot, it's our only chance.
1: Mr. Coffin, are you sleeping? Let me hear you!
3: Hold the fire! Four!
4: The anchor, the anchor!
1: Wear away the yard! In mainsail! Stay the course now! Hold
3: past
1: the
3: helm!
0: A deeper call. She may be swinging to the channel.
1: She is, Captain Munson, and into the sea beyond. What think you of the next call from Long Tom, Mr. Griffith?
2: And a half 5, or perhaps only 4.
1: Ah, to be nearer the call, you do best to add the 2 together.
3: 5 and 4! 10!
1: There, Mr. Griffith. We are in safety now.
3: 5 and 15!
2: Silence, Mr. Coffin. You have established the worth of our pilot. The deeper you call now, only the deeper my chagrin.

0: There on the starboard oars, Long Tom. We head for the small inlet off the port bow.
1: Aye, sir.
2: The new Twilight thickens, Captain Barnstable.
0: As does the plot, Mr. Griffith.
2: Aye.
0: When we touch the enemy shore, we go off on the way to fulfill our part of the major mission, the obtaining of several individuals of character from the enemy.
2: At the meeting aboard the Ariel a while ago, the pilot leaned kindly to your suggestion that we two be assigned the task of capturing Colonel Howard and his unworthy associate, Christopher Dillon.
0: Why not? They make likely prey, do they not? Both are loyal subjects of the throne.
2: Tell me, how did you know they were at St. Ruth's Abbey?
0: Catherine Plowden told me.
3: What? Catherine?
0: I had no opportunity to tell you before, but I saw...
3: Where did you see her? When?
0: Last evening, atop that cliff you called the beach.
3: Truthfully, Barnstable, you saw her? Was she alone?
0: You mean, was Cecilia with her, I suppose?
3: Yes,
0: no,
3: yes.
0: No, she wasn't, Griffith. But she is now, no doubt, or close by, for both are at St. Ruth's. Hold those oars, men.
3: Oh, I have lived in hopes that some lucky chance might throw Cecilia in my way.
2: Well, we touched the enemy shore, Barnstable.
0: Then let us be on our way, Griffith. And pray that we may touch the friendly deck of the Ariel once more this night.

0: What are you doing at that window, Mr. Dillon?
1: I told you, Colonel Howard, I thought I heard some sort of commotion outside.
0: Nonsense. I heard none. Catherine heard none. Did you hear any, Captain Buttercliffe?
2: I heard none, Colonel.
0: You hear, Mr. Dillon? Sit down, boy. The captain has the Abbey well guarded against any attack by my rebellious and misguided countrymen.
1: But, Colonel, if that was a commotion I heard...
3: It wasn't, I'm sure, Mr. Dillon. Your nerves are on edge.
1: Your own are not what they should be, my dear Catherine, judging by the way you tug at that handkerchief.
3: Oh.
1: Ah, Cecilia, my dear. How beautiful you look. Here, sit here by me.
4: I'll be quite comfortable here by Cousin Catherine, Mr. Dillon.
1: Oh, yes, of course.
3: You really should sit by Mr. Dillon, Cecilia. Or better still, by the military might of Captain Buttercliffe. Little good I could do to protect you from the ruffians who caused the commotion Mr. Dillon thinks he heard.
4: Catherine, did they... I mean...
1: Yes? What you mean, Cecilia?
4: I mean...
0: Well, come in. Yes, orderly?
5: I've been instructed to advise you, sir, that our sentinels are detaining two suspicious-looking men who, by their dress, appear to be seamen.
4: Oh, no.
1: Ah, silly talk, was it, Colonel Howard? Nonsense, eh? Did I say I heard a commotion outside, or did I not?
0: You said it, Mr. Dillon, and quite enough time.
1: Yes.
0: Orderly, send the men in here.
5: Very good, sir.
4: I beg to be excused, Uncle.
0: Now, Cecilia, there's no need for you to become unduly alarmed. These men won't harm you.
1: Perhaps Cecilia begs to be excused for another reason, Colonel Howard. Perhaps these men,
0: Here they are. You understand, of course, gentlemen, self-preservation requires of us that you be detained, but only to clear yourselves of any doubt on our part, which I'm sure you'll have no trouble doing.
1: I am not of that opinion, Colonel.
0: Did I ask if you were, Mr. Dillon? Seaman, you look to be, gentlemen. From whence came ye, pray, and whither are ye bound?
6: From Sunderland last, bound overland to Whitehaven.
1: That voice. Where have I heard that voice? Catalina, perhaps?
4: Why, he sounds just like Henry Fletcher.
3: Yes, doesn't he, Cecilia?
1: No, Catherine. No, Cecilia. You both know very well whom he sounds like, don't you? No doubt because he is a Mr. Griffith.
0: Griffith?
1: Yes.
0: Are you mad, Mr. Dillon? This unkempt, unshaven, slovenly-looking man. forgive me, sir. You take him to be Edward Griffith?
1: Yes.
0: And who be the other?
1: Regardless of whom they may be, Colonel Howard, I demand their further detention.
0: But we have no proof they're enemies.
2: I think it proper the men be detained.
1: Ah, Captain Buttercliffe adds his wise word to mine. Now, as to proof that they are enemies, Colonel... Just wait.
0: Where are you going, Mr. Dillon, that you climb into your wraps and spurs?
1: I ride to attend to some important business, Colonel Howard. And if what I believe is true, it would be some very important business indeed.

0: Hurry. Hurry, Cecilia, hurry.
1: If I hurry more, Catherine, the breeze will blow out the candle.
0: I trust the orderly won't suspect we've not given this key to Captain Burrowcliffe, and that he truly believes the captain requested it.
1: Shh.
0: Here's the door. Griffith!
2: Cecilia, is that you?
0: Oh, yes.
2: Oh, my darling. After all these lonesome months since Carolina.
0: Where's my Barnstable?
2: Catherine.
0: Oh, there you are. Gallant gentleman who calls to release me from within these walls and instead becomes entrapped within them himself.
2: Well, I...
0: Listen.
2: Aye, that is Mr. Christopher Dillon attending to his important business. He was certain of my identity and knew a ship of ours must be near at hand.
1: I think, Griffith, you hear the guns of the cutter Alacrity.
2: Cutter?
0: Yes, Mr. Dillon ordered it to this vicinity at the first report of American vessels sailing off our shores.
3: Griffith, we've got to get aboard the Ariel and give our boys a hand.
2: Getting aboard is no simple matter, Barnstable.
3: But we have to...
2: Nor is the more immediate task of escaping from here.
0: The door at the end of this corridor is unlocked, Griffith. And a thick hedge outside will conceal you from nearby sentinels and permit your escape.
4: I think not,
0: oh.
4: Miss Plough.
2: Captain Burrowcliffe.
4: In His Majesty's service, Mr. Griffith. I think it best we adjourn to the upper chamber. When Mr. Dillon returns from his duty well done, he will perhaps want to ask each of you a question or two before condemning you to a scaffold.

0: Yes, Mr. Dillon, you were right. This gentleman is the rebel Griffith.
1: And that one, the traitor Barnstable, as I also suspected.
2: And both in disguise, Mr. Dillon. I suppose you scoundrels know what that means, Griffith? This being war in which we're engaged.
3: We are well aware, Captain Barrowcliffe.
2: Mr. Dillon.
1: Yes?
2: Tell again the story of how the Alacrity saw to a task. Repeat in detail how the Ariel now comes to lie at the bottom of the sea.
1: As a matter of fact,
2: I enjoy watching the expressions of anguish which come to the faces of our doomed prisoners.
1: And I, Captain. Well, to begin with...
2: No, you don't, Mr. Griffith. Don't move another inch toward that door. I would dismiss the thought of escape from the Abbey if I were you. But the sound of this little whistle in my hand, 20 armed men would enter this room at once. Do I make myself clear, gentlemen? Now then, Mr. Dillon.
1: Yes.
2: Do you wish to continue the tale of the Alacrity's victory and the Ariel's defeat, or shall I...
4: Down with your arms, you islanders!
1: Oh?
4: Yield yourself to the power of the 13 republics.
5: Why, it's our pilot.
1: Yes. Huh.
2: And who is this man you call pilot? A Samson? That his single arm can change the face of things so suddenly? Down with your own weapon, masquerader. Or at the report of this pistol, your very body shall be made a target for another 20 bullets.
4: And thine for 100, Captain. Without there.
6: Aye, sir.
4: Enter. And let this confident gentleman feel his weakness.
7: Aye, aye, sir. It's the crew of our frigate.
0: By what authority, sir, is it that you dare thus to invade the castle of a subject of this realm?
3: I bear no authority from any quarter, but rank only an humble follower of the Friends of America. Having permitted Mr. Griffith and Captain Barnstable to enter into danger, I have thought it my duty to see them extricated.
2: Mr. Dillon.
1: Yes?
2: Did you not tell us that after the Ariel went down, the victorious Alacrity guarded these shores?
1: Well...
3: She did that, Captain. Right up to the moment our men boarded her and relieved her of that duty.
2: We've lost the Alacrity?
3: And we the Ariel. So I think it time now we brought the unhappy tidings of this day to a quick close. The dwellers of St. Ruth's will be escorted aboard the frigate at once, and our bow will be turned toward friendlier shores.

0: Ah, 'tis the long way we sail for home, Mr. Griffith. The rising sun shows our bow pointed to the Holland coast.
1: We drop our pilot there and then head for home, Barnstable.
0: Oh.
2: Strange vessel off the port stern!
3: Ah, look there, Mr. Griffith. She's an enemy and no doubt...
1: Aye.
3: ...coming on like a racehorse.
1: Let the racehorse beware. He does not stumble over the cannon shot with which our men await the word to greet them.
0: Well, he's eager for the prey. He cannot wait to hail within striking distance to let loose his fire.
1: Are the ladies secure below?
0: Yes, yes they are.
4: That's the way to talk to these rebels.
5: Colonel Howard, I'm afraid, sir, you will soon find this deck unpleasant and dangerous.
4: You know little of old George Howard, young man. If you think he would for thousands miss seeing that symbol of rebellion which flies above, leveled before the flag of his majesty. That's telling the rebels. Speak again and put these traitors in their place.
0: His majesty speaks with a loud mouth, Mr. Griffith. Is it not time to answer back?
1: I think it is, Barnstable.
4: It is not, Mr. Griffith. Well, here's that strange pilot of yours who seems to hold the authority of a John Paul Jones.
6: Get below deck, Colonel Howard.
4: It's my pleasure, pilot, to remain and inhale the odor of loyalty that's wafted from yonder floating tower of the king. You rebels and traitors to the throne.
6: If it be your pleasure to remain on deck, Colonel, we will respect your pleasure. Mr. Griffith, give the order to fire.
5: Aye, sir.
2: Now, lads, let them have it.
4: See what happens, you rebels. Submit to the clemency of the crown and yield to the royal mercy.
6: Spread our sails to close in, Mr. Griffith.
2: Let's fall. Out with your booms. Hoist away of everything.
6: We'll be broadside to them in a moment, Mr. Griffith. And a scatter of grapeshot should unreave their rigging.
4: Unreave their rigging, you say?
6: Ha!
4: Close in, Mr. Pilot. Closer. Perish, rebels. Perish, traitors. Answer to the severe judgment of his majesty.
5: Colonel Howard. Colonel Howard is down.
6: To your duty, Mr. Griffith.
2: Give them some grapeshot, lads. Sprinkle them fair and drive them from the yard. We're closing, lads. The taker!

0: We rest off the Holland coast, Mr. Pilot.
1: Very good, Mr. Griffith. The claws of that enemy lion were sharp and true before we trimmed them for him, eh?
2: Aye, sir.
1: But more damage he did to his own cause than ours. For his own blow felled a very strong friend in Colonel Howard, and his mere presence brought about the loss of another.
0: Christopher Dillon was a fool to attempt to escape by swimming to the enemy vessel under that terrible crossfire.
3: Whaleboat ready, Mr. Griffith.
0: Well, it is the time for parting, sir. I extend my hand to a faithful pilot and a very great seaman.
1: I accept your hand most graciously, Mr. Griffith. At times we did not see eye to eye. But though we traveled different roads, we headed toward the same destination. I truly regret this separation demanded by duty. But you will be quite content, I'm sure, in the company of another. One far more charming and personable than I. Farewell, sir.
0: Farewell, sir.
4: Edward?
0: Oh, Cecilia, my darling.
4: Oh, Edward.
0: And Catherine.
5: Does our pilot depart with no word of farewell?
0: When duty calls, Catherine, there is little time for social niceties.
4: What an utterly strange man he is, Edward.
0: Aye.
4: I've never known anyone quite like him.
0: Nor I, Cecilia. He is a man of consummate knowledge of his profession. A man of cool, deliberate, and even desperate courage.
4: But who is he? I cannot recall that I ever once heard his name.
0: He is just a man, Cecilia. Just a man who is ready to lay down his life for a cause in which he believes.
4: Well, there he goes. Must the pilot report now to John Paul Jones?
0: No, Catherine. In fact, it isn't possible. For the pilot is the only man who doesn't find it necessary to report to John Paul Jones.

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1: You have just heard a dramatization of Cooper's sea story, The Pilot. This was the NBC American Novels production from 1947. 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

The English writer, Maurice Baring, now takes us into a Chinese dreamscape, in his short story, The Flute of Changliang. The voice is that of a modern reader.

The Flute of Chang Lang. The village was called Mo Tung. It was on the edge of the big main road which leads from Liaoyang to Ta Shai Chau. It consisted of a few baked mud houses, a dilapidated temple, a wall, a clump of willows, and a pond. One of the houses I knew well. In its square open yard, in which the rude furniture of toil lay strewn about, I had halted more than once for my midday meal, when riding from Liaoyang to the south. I had been entertained there by the owner of the house, a brawny husbandman and his fat brown children, and they had given me eggs and Indian corn. Now it was empty. The house was deserted. The owner, his wife, and his children had all gone to the city, probably to seek shelter. We occupied the house, and the Cossacks at once made a fire with the front door and any fragments of wood they could find. The house was converted into a stable and a kitchen, and the officers'